0: He was told about rock fall risk, which his council addressed, and fire risk, but not the landslide risk. More than 5,000 people got the flu vaccine in early August as the virus continues to spread, keeping record levels of children out of school. Another 7,000 were vaccinated in the week before that. Charlotte Cook reports.
1: Official data shows the past couple of weeks have been the worst in 3 years for school absences due to illness, while hospitals are battling surging ED admissions and creating flu wards. Health New Zealand says it's not too late to be immunised and the flu jab is free for some. Overall, vaccinations are 3% lower than last year at just over 1.2 million. More than 500,000 of those immunised are over 65.
0: Crew on a flooding tourist boat near Akaroa were not confident they could work the vessel's pump. The Transport Accident Investigation Commission has released new details into the grounding of the Black Cat Cruises catamaran on a calm day in January. Tess Brunton reports.
2: The commission says 41 people were at risk of significant harm when their boat struck a submerged object and began flooding. It says a crew member went to alert the master after noticing the catamaran was approaching Archway Rock from an unusual direction when a bump was felt. Shortly after, water was at the top of the engine. Crew attempted and failed to activate a bilge pump. No one was injured, but the vessel was lost. An investigation is ongoing.
0: The Green Party wants to bring back the free school lunch program to what it was and then expand it to 400 more schools. The current government made changes to the school lunch model in order to cut down on costs. The average cost per meal has now dropped to $3.58 across all suppliers. But the Greens want to restore the funding to $6.50 per lunch. Co-leader Marama Davidson says the government's changes cost hundreds of jobs, left half of meals failing minimum nutritional standards, and increased food waste. The Greens estimate that ensuring lunches are provided through schools or local providers would bring back up to 2,000 jobs. Shelter bags are helping rough sleepers to stay warm this winter as a growing number of people find themselves homeless for the first time. A six-monthly report by the Salvation Army says homeless numbers rose in the last 6 months. Central Auckland Rotary community leader Malcolm Stapleton says in response it raised enough funds to import 1,000 of the portable shelters for city missions and other charities to give out.
3: These are your sons, sisters, brothers, fathers, daughters, nieces, uncles, aunts, who for whatever reason need help, and we have found what we believe to be a light, durable, waterproof, windproof piece of kit.
0: Malcolm Stapleton says Rotary clubs are already planning to fundraise for another container of shelter bags next winter. Prince Harry and his wife Meghan are reportedly planning to move back to Britain with their children this month, 6 years after they stepped down from their royal duties. They've been living in California for the past 6 years amid strained relations with the royal family. The BBC's Tom Simons reports on what's known so far.
4: We don't know why. That's the one thing we don't know. But we do have some detail about what's about to happen. He'll be back within weeks, certainly later this month, we've been told. He'll live in a private, non-royal residence, thought to be somewhere outside London. Prince Archie, who's seven, and Princess Lilibet, who's five, are enrolled to start at a British school in September. So there'll be some uniforms that need to be bought. He has no plans to become a working royal.
0: In other world news, a former engineering director at Meta Platforms has testified that CEO Mark Zuckerberg fostered a culture that treated child safety as secondary to growth and engagement. Arturo Bejar was appearing on day two of a landmark trial over claims by nearly 30 states that Meta designed products to hook young users. The Ecuadorian government says the country's intelligence chief and his wife are among tourists killed in a helicopter crash in Kenya. Five Americans also died. And Russia has started importing fuel when it's usually exporting it. Ukraine's drone campaign against refineries is causing shortages while some plants are offline for maintenance. That's the news. Now with sport, here's Bridget Tunnicliffe.
5: Andrew Webster has extended his contract with the Warriors, which will make him the club's longest-serving head coach. Webster has signed a four-year extension through to the end of the 2032 NRL season, which would be his 10th season with the club. Open champion Ryan Fox isn't putting any pressure on himself to clinch a spot at the PGA Tour's lucrative season-ending event in Atlanta next week. Fox is currently 25th in the FedEx Cup standings, needing a decent result at this week's penultimate event in St. Louis to make the top 30 for the $67 million Tour Championship.
6: If I worry about the positions and what I need to do, what position I technically need to finish in this week, I think that'll probably do my head in a little bit. So just go out and, you know, focus on trying to play good golf, and then the results take care of themselves.
5: The All Blacks team to take on the Springboks in the first test will be named tonight. Luke Jacobson is expected to be named in the loose forward trio along with Adi Savia and Tupou Vaiʻi. He says they know what they need to do to give themselves a shot at beating the world champions.
7: We've just got to breathe life into our game. We've got to dictate terms. We've got to back ourselves and execute. I think we've got an awesome game plan. We've got some awesome players that can execute that game plan. Just about being in the moment, backing ourselves and executing on it.
5: Meanwhile, three players could make their Black Ferns debuts against Australia this Saturday. Eleanor Plum-King will start in the loose forwards, while Amarante Satiti and Shaira Tuliotua'a have been named on the bench. Koinanga Purongo Hakinakina.
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0: Forecast from Met Service to midnight tomorrow in the west from Northland to Kapiti, including Taumaru Nui and Taihape. Partly cloudy with isolated light showers, and there may be morning fog tomorrow. The Coromandel Peninsula Bay, plenty in Taupo, fine, just some areas of cloud and frosts in the morning. Gisborne to Wairarapa, also Wellington, some cloud today with isolated showers for coastal Gisborne. Tomorrow, fine. Nelson and Marlborough, some cloud around, but becoming fine tomorrow morning. Buller to Westland, cloudier from evening and a few showers for Westland and Grey in the morning, elsewhere from tomorrow afternoon. Fiordland, a few showers in the south, becoming widespread tomorrow and maybe heavy from evening. For Canterbury, Otago and Southland, it's fine more often today, but isolated showers continue for Stewart Island. Areas of frost and fog tomorrow morning. Chatham Islands, mostly cloudy with isolated light showers. It's 9 minutes after midday.
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12: Great to have your company this afternoon. Kia mau tonu mai te iwi. Stick around. If you thought New Zealand had a debt problem, wait till you hear what US national debt is at now. More on that soon. And the Greens want to spend $600 million a year by 2030 to expand the school lunch program. Marama Davidson joins us for a kai and kōrero on that next up. But first, New Zealand has among the highest rates of melanoma in the world. So this is a deeply compelling innovation which has cancer specialists buzzing. It's an experimental mRNA cancer vaccine, which has allowed people with high-risk melanoma to live longer cancer-free, according to the drug companies Moderna and Merck. Why this is also pretty exciting is that for years, the idea of a cancer vaccine has offered up hope of being able to harness a person's own immune system to attack tumours. Medical oncologist and Melanoma New Zealand spokesperson Gareth Riverland has been leading this from the New Zealand end and has patients still enrolled in the trial. He joins us now. Kia ora, good afternoon to you.
13: Oh, good afternoon, Guyan. Thanks very much.
12: Yeah, thanks for joining us. Look, if you could tell us first how this works. It seems like it's sort of harnessing a person's own immune system to attack the tumours.
13: That's exactly right. I mean, one of the things that cancers have to do in order for them to become a cancer, really, and to spread and move and give us the trouble we all know about, they have to find a way around the immune system, because one of the jobs of your immune system is to go around taking out these rogue cells before they turn into cancer. And at least, as you said, since the 1980s, people have been trying to vaccinate against cancers to say, hey, look, immune system, please go and look for these things. What we didn't realize is that the cancer had already found a way to escape from the immune system, and medications like pembrolizumab or Keytruda, as it's branded, what they do is they unmask the cancer and allow your immune system to see that those cancer cells attack and then kill them. So Keytruda has been a real revolution, and this whole idea of immunotherapy using the immune system to treat cancer has changed, you know, melanoma, lung cancer, bladder cancers over the last 15 years. But as those successes have come through, people have been looking, you know, is there something around the immune system still not being able to see the cancer cells? And therefore, the vaccine came back into view and saying, if we combine the vaccine side of things with this unmasking drug like Keytruda, you know, are we going to get a better response? And this is really what this groundbreaking, you know, 1,000-plus person trial has shown us.
12: And how compelling are the results of this?
13: Well, we don't have the final results of this big trial, but there was an earlier smaller trial of 150 people that's just had its five-year follow-up announced. And to give you an idea, we use these medications in this situation after someone's had a very high-risk melanoma removed, right? So we want to reduce the chance of the thing coming back and giving them trouble. If we think about, say, our standard therapy, which the government funded about 18 months ago, Keytruda versus a placebo, that reduced the chance of this coming back by about 40%. If you add on the mRNA vaccine to Keytruda and compare it to Keytruda, that reduces it a further 50%. So it looks like the early information really held a lot of promise. Obviously, we don't have all the details of this current trial because I think they'll be looking to announce, you know, the sort of more detailed analysis, et cetera, next month.
12: So you have actually had New Zealanders involved in this trial, have you?
13: Absolutely. We had about 45 people in New Zealand involved in this trial, which is about 4% of the world population. So, you know, as you said at the outset, melanoma is very common in New Zealand, and it was a real privilege to have people be part of this cutting-edge therapy. So here in Auckland, we had just under 40 people involved in the trial. And interestingly, the thing we always worry about with any of these new medications is it going to increase side effects? What's the quality of life like? And for the majority of people, we really haven't seen a ramp up in nasty side effects. So potentially here, we've got a treatment that's really beneficial with really manageable side effects. And that's the ultimate type of treatment we're looking for.
12: Mm. And we're calling it a cancer vaccine, but is that a slightly misleading term? I mean, it doesn't prevent cancer, does it? It treats it.
13: No, that's right. I mean, we call it a vaccine because it's easy for people to grasp. You know, it's an injection into the muscle. A vaccine technically is showing your immune system something it hasn't seen before, so that if a virus turns up, et cetera, it might be putting a sample of a person's tumor away and looking at the DNA of the tumor. So this is where Moderna comes in versus their normal DNA and saying at positions A, B, J, K, and Z, mRNA sequence to give that person's immune system an individual look for these proteins that are only on the tumor cells and not on the normal parts. And so this is a highly targeted, in fact, technically it's called an individualized neoantigen therapy, but, you know, conceptually vaccine is easier to kind of get your hands around.
12: Yeah, sure. So as you say, I mean, New Zealand has one of the world's worst rates of melanoma. How many New Zealanders roughly a year might a treatment like this be relevant for?
13: Yeah, I mean, it's probably in the low hundreds, somewhere between 300 and 400 across the country. Obviously, we have no idea of costs, et cetera, which is the obvious question with each of these. But you know, there's a potential for us to be curing people much earlier, and that knock-on effect where people aren't developing stage 4 disease or have it be life-threatening. And that's really what we're trying to do. This treatment is pushing that ambulance up the cliff. So we're, as a country, having to deal with far fewer people in that much more significant stage of illness.
12: Mm. And just finally, and hopefully this isn't outside your area, but is this, I mean, this ability to harness a person's own immune system to attack tumours, I mean, could this kind of development bring us a new wave of therapeutic treatments for cancer, for other cancers, lung cancers and other
13: Absolutely.
12: Things? Could it? Yeah.
13: Yeah. I mean, I think, in fact, we've been involved using this mRNA technology for lung cancer and for other types of skin cancer. And in fact, we have a trial now for stage 4 melanoma as well using this technology. So I think, you know, that horse is already bolted. The early promise is sort of being lived up to now, and we hope that it is going to be a game changer across multiple different cancers. I mean, one of the tricky bits is really common cancers like breast cancer, bowel cancer, they tend to respond slightly less well to our current immunotherapies. And so the big question is, can something like this mRNA technology kind of change the game for those really common, really important cancers that are becoming more frequent, you know?
12: Yeah, fascinating. Thank you, Gareth. Gareth Ravalandia, who is a medical oncologist, and he's a spokesperson for Melanoma New Zealand. Well, we've got the Greens on school lunch policy next, but a couple of other things we thought you might be interested in first. So the Duke and Duchess of Sussex are planning to exit America and move back to Britain. The Red Tops in Britain are going nuts about this. The Sun, Megxit bombshell. Harry and Meghan in shock move back to Britain 6 years after quitting royal life. It also says their kids are enrolled in British schools, presumably with no call on a free lunch programme. And if you are someone who worries about debt, this will interest you. The US national debt has for the first time hit $40 trillion US dollars. We crunched some numbers to give you an idea of what that might kind of look like. So $40 trillion $1 bills laid end to end would stretch out past Pluto. If you put them in $100 US bills, which weigh a gram each, it would weigh 8 Titanics. And a local analogy, US debt is now about 160 times New Zealand's entire annual GDP, and the US government now spends about $1.4 trillion on interest payments alone. Well, it's 18 minutes past midday. You're listening to Midday Report with me, Guy and Espiner. The Green Party wants to bring back the school lunch program to what it was and then expand it into more schools. Ex-David Seymour, you'll remember, cut the cost of the program to an average cost of about $3.58 a lunch. The Greens want to increase the funding out to $6.50 per lunch. And the party estimates this would cost $600 million a year by 2030. The Green Party co-leader is Marama Davidson, who joins us now. Kia ora, good afternoon to you.
14: Kia ora, Guyon.
12: Why do you think we need to spend $600 million a year, yep, albeit by 2030, on a school lunch program? It does seem like an extraordinary amount of money.
14: There's no accounting the value of ensuring that all of our tamariki are fed, and especially in education. We have enough in Aotearoa to make sure that no child ever needs to miss out on kai, especially in school. That's just part of the collective responsibility, the social contract of communities who want to ensure that children are properly fed.
12: Mm. So the current program reaches about 240,000 students. If you add 150,000, which you're proposing to do, take it at nearly 400,000, 390,000 odd children. So the total school roll is about 850,000. So your program would cover, what, 45% or so of all school children? So nearly half of New Zealand kids would get a taxpayer-funded lunch. But your own press release says one in five households run out of food. So you're feeding, what, twice as many children as are food insecure with this program, right?
14: We know that children in whānau across all of the different schools, across all of the country and community, there are whānau in all communities who are struggling to make ends meet. Guy, I've been looking at the price of butter. You can get a $10 pound of butter at the moment. It's increased by about 57% over the past year. Similarly, bread has had about a 24% increase just in the past year. And at the same time, real wages have only increased the minimum wage by 2-3%, so well below the cost of living. This is something, this is an effective way to ensure that children are able to learn better, but is also just part of making sure, especially when there is enough in Aotearoa, that children do not go hungry at school.
12: Mm. Well, David Seymour's new program obviously had its faults and they were well publicised, but he's saying that on-time delivery is now about close to 100%, that complaints fell by 92%, and that they're getting the same results as the old program, but for cheaper. I mean, what do we get extra for $6.50 a meal rather than the current $3.50 a meal?
14: Remembering that the program that Luxon and Seymour trashed also destroyed up to 2,000 local jobs, we know that the food that they were delivering to children often is not yummy at all. There's been a lot more waste. There's been a lot more rejection from the kids. And what we want to do, it's not just about feeding kai in schools. It's about also providing local employment, local jobs, and supporting local food growers and providers. This is just generational benefits and generational well-being, but it's also about returning the decision-making back to schools through the locally run programs, because it is schools who know best what the children like, what they less like. They're able to change their menu over time. I'm right here at the car park at Tairangi School in Porirua, and I was sitting at the lunch table with the kids and talking to them. Tairangi has chosen to operate an internal model, but it takes away from their operating costs. They are chopping up, they are topping up the cost of the meals just to make sure that they can deliver something that's healthy and yummy and has been provided locally.
12: Yeah. What do you say to people, though, who say this is primarily a parent's responsibility? And yep, they might argue that, sure, a small proportion of New Zealand may have run out of food, but if you're expanding it to roughly 50% of our children, then that's just encroaching on what is a parent's responsibility. How do you respond to that argument?
14: The first one is that all families and households are doing their best and want their children to be fed and want to do what they can and want to feel the agency that they have. But, Guyan, we're talking about a time of record unemployment, the highest unemployment in 11 years. We're talking about a time of record homelessness and families. I'm hearing here from the principal at Tairangi of overcrowding in households just zooming through the roof because of the cost of housing. We're talking about people's power bills being completely unaffordable. People already are doing their best, Guyan, but we need to normalise feeding kids in school. It's good for education, and it's an understanding that in Aotearoa, we should not tolerate, we should not accept ever that children are missing out on meals, because things are really tough for families, ordinary families who are just trying their hardest to make things work.
12: Thank you for your time this afternoon. Do appreciate it. Marama Davidson, who is the Green Party co-leader, flick us a message, 2101, with your thoughts on the Greens' idea for an expanded school lunch program. It's 24 minutes after midday. Anand Zaki is with us for the business news. Hey, Anand, a lot going on in business today, eh? Lots of business results. Yeah,
15: absolutely.
12: The Spark result caught my eye. I mean, they are doing a number of restructuring things too, right?
15: They certainly are, and really highlighting just how tough it is in the labour market at the moment and highlighting what companies are doing. So the telco's full-year profit almost doubled to nearly $500 million, largely on one-off gains from the sale of its data centre assets. But leaving aside one-offs, adjusted net profit came in about 1% higher at $225 million. At the same time, and listen to this, Spark reported its total headcount is down more than 600 staff from a year ago to just over 3,400. And we know the company has been cutting jobs for some time, but that just shedding light on how significant and widespread it has been.
12: Yeah, but I see the CEO scored a significant bonus at the same time.
15: Certainly did.
12: Yeah, I think $900,000 or something. It seems to be the way of the world. Bank profits, they normally go up and up, but not at Kiwi Bank.
15: No, different story at Kiwi Bank. The state-owned bank's full-year profit has fallen 9% to $174 million. The bank is blaming lower net interest margins for the decline. That's a key measure of bank profitability. The margin is down 15 basis points on last year. Chief Executive Steve Yurkovich describes the result as a solid pass mark and says while profit was down due to tough competition, it was able to grow lending.
16: We grew quite nicely with $3 billion worth of growth in assets. But the pressure on margins meant that we actually went, at a profit level, went backwards. But, those margins come and go. Wholesale rates were also hard going. So, we weren't able to price as much as the wholesale rates went up, and that's life.
15: That's Steve Yurkovich there.
12: Yeah, and also Sky City reporting today. I know that they've been shedding jobs and trying to restructure themselves, right?
15: They have. It's another company that's going through a bit of a reset. Sky City, the casino operator, they say they are transitioning into what will be a simpler and smarter version of itself. The company's reported a profit drop of 38%. That's for the full year to just $18 million with a restructuring underway. Chief Executive Jason Walbridge says the changes are a strategic response to an evolving operating environment and the future direction of the business, which includes the regulation of online gambling.
17: Card play in New Zealand, the exciting opening of the convention centre that has been extremely well received, making great progress on our asset monetisation. You know, and all of these things add up to a focused business and a business that returns to positive cash flow and will reinstate dividends in the future for our shareholders.
15: And as you mentioned there, Guy, in Sky City recently announced a proposal to shed up to 200 roles mainly within its Auckland precinct. So
12: yeah,
15: a bit of a theme here.
12: They are, yeah, exactly, and they are quite big numbers. What about Auckland Airport?
15: Well, they are full steam ahead in the rebuild of the terminal precinct. The airport is optimistic despite the Middle East conflict disrupting aviation, and it's telling customers to prepare for potential disruption. Its profit fell 20% to $335 million due to lower investment property revaluation gains. It's just a paper gain there, but leaving aside one-offs, underlying profit was flat at $309 million. Passenger numbers grew slightly to 19 million passengers, but seat capacity fell in the final 4 months as airlines pulled back. Chief Executive Kari Hurihanganui says the airport build is in its peak phase.
18: We also are doing everything we can to minimise that disruption, to proactively communicate the changes, signage, additional staff to support, all of those things, but the next 18 months is the most intensive phase, and in that check-in area in particular, and so there will be disruption.
15: And the airport is expecting full-year underlying profit of between $290 and $330 million.
12: And Skeller up out today too. I mean, with the rural economy going gangbusters, they must have done okay.
15: They have a record profit for them. They've got a big exposure to the US as well. They've posted a full year profit of nearly $68 million. Revenue from sales of rubber goods for construction, milking systems, water pipes, as well as their Red Band gumboots hit a record, with 80% coming from overseas markets. Its fastest growing and biggest earning market was the US. Chief Executive Graham Leeming says it's avoided the worst of tariffs and supply chain disruptions.
19: The nature of what we sell and the importance of it to our customers means that we have a pretty good ability to adjust prices in market. And then we also work pretty hard on the other side of the equation on costs as well. So we've been able to overcome those tariff impacts. And of course, more recently, some of the challenges for us around sourcing materials and rising material costs arising from the Middle East and conflict.
15: And Graham Leeming says the company will stick with its strategy of diverse products over a wide range of markets.
12: And with all those earning results, how have the markets reacted?
15: They are looking pretty good. Actually, I want to mention, Guy, just off your lead story, Moderna, after the vaccine announcement, their stock was up 177%. So
12: wow,
15: that tells you everything.
12: This is on the back of this cancer vaccine. That
15: yes, on the back of
12: melanoma.
15: That.
12: Yeah, wow.
15: Yeah, so, quite incredible for a single day. So just it was pretty amazing. Just going locally, the New Zealand Top 50 Index up 0.2%. Spark, Scalar up, and Sky City shares are higher. Auckland Airport down. Kiwi dollar 59.4 US cents, 83.3 Australian cents. Brent crude steady, hovering around $91.60 US dollars a barrel. And gold also flat, $4,500 US dollars per ounce.
12: Thanks, Anand Zaki there with your business news. It's at the bottom of the hour. Stick around. Who is Donald Trump's close aide, Natalie Harp? She's been nicknamed the human printer. US correspondent Lauren Tomasi will join us to explain. And are reports of the death of print greatly exaggerated? We speak to the editor, who's also the delivery man of a thriving local newspaper in Glen Falls, New York. It's a pretty interesting listen, so stick around for that. 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
0: The Independent Police Conduct Authority says a police officer feared for his life when he shot Tom Phillips dead in an early morning confrontation after Phillips had spent years on the run. The authority says the officer was justified in shooting Phillips in self-defence. Phillips had already shot one officer twice and aimed his rifle at another. The authority did identify shortcomings with the Emergency Communications Centre shift commander, but says overall the officer's actions on the ground were commendable. An expert on disaster risk thinks a review of the Mount Maunganui landslide tragedy shows not enough attention is given to prevention. A report done for Tauranga's council says the council repeatedly ignored warnings over multiple decades about the risk of a slip. Tom Robinson from the University of Canterbury says billions of dollars is spent on disaster relief, but very little on risk reduction. He says it's well known that every dollar spent on prevention saves several dollars on relief. The director of Auckland's maximum security prison at the time a man was murdered has told the coroner it wouldn't have been practical to keep him away from the rival gang members involved in the attack. Blake Lee was killed shortly after arriving at Paeremoremo 6 years ago. He was an affiliate of the Mongrel Mob, and the man convicted of killing him was a member of the rival Crips gang. The US president has warned of tremendous economic repercussions for any country that supports Iran. Donald Trump made the warning in a post on Truth Social. He didn't specify what exact steps Washington would take and did not name any country. About 200 people have gathered in central Wellington to protest against the new water entity, Tiakiwai. The Stop Tiakiwai group says bills from the new entity are too high. Water bills for Wellington residents will increase by about 13% this year and reach more than $6,000 per year in a decade. Virginia Paraone told the protest those bills are shocking and unaffordable. That's the news.
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0: Now, the Met Service long-range forecast for all New Zealand to midnight Monday. The situation, high pressure builds over the country today and then retreats onto the North Island tomorrow as a strong northwesterly flow develops over the South Island and a front approaches Fiordland late in the day. So first, the weather through to midnight tomorrow in the west, from Northland to Kapiti, including Taumarunui and Taihape. Partly cloudy with isolated light showers. There may be morning fog tomorrow. Coromandel Peninsula Bay, plenty and taupo fine, apart from some areas of cloud and frosts in the morning. Gisborne to Wairarapa, also Wellington, areas of cloud today with isolated showers for coastal Gisborne, fine tomorrow. Nelson and Marlborough, some cloud around, but becoming fine tomorrow morning. Buller to Westland, cloudier from evening. A few showers for Westland and Grey in the morning and elsewhere from tomorrow afternoon. Fiordland, a few showers in the south, becoming widespread tomorrow and maybe heavy from evening. Canterbury, Otago and Southland, fine more often today, but isolated showers continue for Stewart Island. Areas of frost and fog tomorrow morning. Chatham Islands, mostly cloudy with isolated light showers. The outlook for the following 3 days now. First, the North Island, Te Ika Māui. On Saturday, it's fine for Gisborne and Hawke's Bay. Isolated showers elsewhere, becoming widespread though in the west later. Northwesterlies rise to gale in the south. For Sunday, rain in the west and south, sometimes heavy, easing to isolated showers later. A few showers elsewhere, gale northwesterlies in the south, easing. And for Monday, cloudy spells and isolated showers in the west, mainly fine elsewhere. For the South Island, Te Waipounamu. Saturday, occasionally heavy rain in Fiordland spreads northwards. Scattered falls in the east. Northwesterlies rising to gale in the south. Sunday, sometimes heavy rain in the west and south. Scattered falls elsewhere, clearing. Snow is possible to 500 metres in the south at first. Gale westerlies easing. Monday, showers in the west. Elsewhere mainly fine, but isolated showers for the south coast. And the outlook for Te Kohu, the Chatham Islands, the odd light shower turning to rain later Sunday, easing to a few showers Monday morning. Strong northwesterlies changing southwest for a while Monday morning. It's 24 minutes to one.
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12: Great to have your company this afternoon. Thanks for tuning in. Monique Steele is with us for the Rural News. Hey, Monique.
1: Kia ora, Guyon.
12: Now, we've got these changes to the RMA. You've got reaction from farmers and growers. They seem to like these tweaks to the Resource Management Act.
1: Yes, I've certainly welcomed them. We're talking about these changes. That's the Planning Bill and Natural Environment Bill. They're set to replace the mighty RMA. So new changes include considering water storage as long-lived infrastructure and changing the provision from no loss in Indigenous biodiversity to protecting significant Indigenous biodiversity. So councils will be able to also permit activities in this transition period before the laws come into force, and that's in areas where there's already sort of adverse effects happening in bodies of water. That's as long as there are requirements in place there to reduce those effects over time. So Mark Hooper of Federated Farmers, well, he says having a practical and easy system to implement will help cut costs, improve productivity and grow the economy.
2: It's the practicality and workability of the legislation on the ground for farmers. It's going to be the key. And some of these smaller changes do make quite a big difference. Just, for example, the changes in the existing use provisions being extended out to 12 months, given that farming works on a 12-month cyclical calendar. So what you did 12 months ago is still in existing use.
1: The government is also announcing changes to freshwater farm plans. This will be a big one for land users there. The changes will see targeted action on plan changes 1 and 2. This is all about providing certainty for farmers and growers in Waikato and Manawatu, Whanganui. And that's while the new planning system is in this transition period before it comes into force, they're gone. So Mark Hooper says it has been pretty frustrating for some farmers who have been caught by these transitional arrangements. He says Federated Farmers wants farm plans to replace regulation, not add to it, and they should be proportionate to the level of environmental risk.
2: Farm plans is a key component in the whole system, basically, kind of the primary tool at an individual property level in terms of how you would manage your environmental risk. As such, a farm plan needs to be, again, a very workable, functional tool to be able to do that.
1: Mark Hooper says national directions and national standards, well, they'll still need to be worked through, and newly established councils will then have to develop these new policies and plans, so a lot of work and a lot of change there. Meanwhile, the New Zealand Vegetable Council, representing veggie growers there, well, it's also praised the government's changes. It says it provides more certainty for growers in areas like Pukekohe and Levin, and that's where regional plan changes sort of could have seen them walking away from the land there. So, yeah, a lot of change.
12: Yeah, indeed. Thanks, Monique. Monique Steele there with the Rural News. It's just about 20 to 1. You're listening to Midday Report with me, Guy, and it's been a lot of you getting in touch over the Greens school lunches policy, 2101, if you want to put your two cents in there. Now, Deborah says she supports restoring school lunch program. We are the land of milk and honey, she says, and should be able to invest in health, well-being and food security for children. Another texter points out that we have spent $6 million on the Michelin Awards and feeding children should be the top priority, although others among you have said that this is primarily a parent's responsibility. Thanks for your messages on that. Let's skip across to the US now. Our correspondent in Washington, D.C. is the Nine News reporter, Lauren Tomasi. Hey, Lauren.
22: Hey, Guyon.
12: Now, the midterms, they are approaching pretty fast. You've had a bunch of primary elections there for senators and another win for, I suppose, Democratic Socialists in Florida.
22: Yeah, look, this is all so interesting. We really are charging towards these midterms, the critical midterms in November. But yeah, one of the primaries I've been watching overnight was in Florida, of course, a very, very red state, very Republican. Its most famous resident, Donald Trump, who refers to his Mar-a-Lago property as the Winter White House.
12: Yeah.
22: But overnight, we've had this win from another Democratic Socialist. That's Angie Nixon. And this was really unexpected. I think it is just one more in that wave of Democratic Socialists that we're seeing. So it's going to be an interesting one to watch, because when it comes to November, seeing how, you know, the broader general population reacts in those general midterm elections is going to be very interesting because it seems to be a rise and rise. And a lot of these candidates are coming through. Perhaps they weren't polling quite as high and they are toppling over more establishment candidates. So it is interesting to watch.
12: Yeah, it is. Now, Trump's tariff policies are never easy to predict, and consistency is the last thing we expect in that front. But has he tacoed out on these Canada tariffs?
22: Look, this is so interesting. He's put yet another deadline, and we know the US president has been doing a lot of deadlines, but I do feel it's been a little while since we have been talking tariffs. But look, he'd warned in July that there were going to be these 50% tariffs being imposed on Canadian items, things like, you know, Canadian wine and hockey sticks, among other goods. But then he just suddenly put out a social media post saying he was pausing them for 3 days and declaring that there was going to be a deal between Canada and the United States. Now, the big question here is, what is in this deal? What's the substance of it? Because so far, we haven't got any actual details. But, I mean, he's been hinting about an oil deal, that there could be a change in tariffs on Canadian autos. But look, I think the thing we've seen with Donald Trump is a deal's not done until the deal is done. And these threats keep on coming. So it'll be interesting to watch. I mean, Guy, he even threatened to impose tariffs over Canadian wildfire smoke during the fires there. So anything could happen here.
12: Yes, indeed. Now, if you'd asked me at the start of the week who is Natalie Harp, I would have just drawn a blank. And now I can't seem to open any feed or any reel without seeing either some AI slop generated sort of video or just some speculation about her. I think I saw an interview with her brother on CNN. Tell our audience who she is, what the relationship with Trump is, and why people are so interested in her right now.
22: Absolutely fascinating. So Natalie Harp, she's 35 years old, and she's very much a behind-the-scenes aide for Donald Trump. She is one of his closest aides, but really has come into the spotlight over this past week. She was actually one of the very few people who went onto that decoy plane when Donald Trump was getting off Air Force One and pulling that big ruse. But she's kind of exploded into the public interest after it was revealed, you know, that she was one of those lucky few on the aeroplane, and then comments being made about her closeness. But she actually didn't have security clearance to be in the White House for quite some time, and this is what is picking up a lot of interest right now. She had declined to do these routine security checks that anyone who works inside the West Wing normally must have. Didn't say why she wouldn't do that, but look, I think she's a fascinating one to watch. She has been referred to as the human printer. She carries around a laptop and a printer, prints off copies of things for Donald Trump, and types out a lot of his tweets, so she is getting a lot of time in the limelight right now, and very fascinating character for sure.
12: Indeed. Thanks, Lauren. Lauren Tomasi there out of Washington, D.C. It's nearly 12:45. Well, let's stick with the U.S. This is a really interesting story, though, about print, about newspapers, about media, about how we consume information. And if you think print's dead, you may want to think again after listening to this. The Chronicle newspaper, an independent publication in Glens Falls, New York, is still making headlines with 20,000 print copies delivered to readers each week. Now, more than 3,000 newspapers have ceased publication in the US in the last 20 years, 3,000. But the Chronicle has survived, and largely due to the editor and delivery man, Mark Frost. I caught up with him earlier, and he told me why his community is still reading newspapers. I'm just watching the video on the New York Times story now of your paper rolling off the presses, and isn't that a great sight to see?
3: It really is. It's exciting. I've been doing this for an incredible number of years, but it never loses its excitement to see the paper rolling off the press.
12: Yeah, good stuff. Well, if you could start by telling us about the Chronicle, what the newspaper's like and who it serves.
3: The Chronicle, first of all, we're in a little city in northern New York State, 200 miles north of New York City. We're actually closer to Canada than we are to New York City. And I grew up in the city, and ultimately I decided this is where I wanted to stay and be a journalist. And in 1980, what I realized was if I was going to pull this off, I had to start my own newspaper. So that's what I did. We are, I would say, relentlessly local. We are into the stories of the Glens Falls region, And our whole thing is to be, 30 years ago, I saw what was coming and that basically we were going to be essential or we were going to be unnecessary. And with all media, with all the jobs in media. And so we set out to become more essential to people. And there are various ways of doing that. One, a calendar of events. Ours is the best in the region and people can absolutely rely on it. Advertisers rely on it because we have a vast and engaged audience and they get great results from advertising in the Chronicle. The audience, ultimately, what matters the most, I think, is the audience's experience with the paper. Do they love reading the paper? Do they identify the paper? So that was our priority, and I believe that's where we're just finishing our 46th year. We're going strong, and I think it's that relationship that is the basis of its success.
12: Yeah, because you've had something like 3,500 newspapers in the US close since the mid-2000s. So is that it? This sense of civic pride, a positivity to some degree, that has allowed you to keep afloat?
3: People very much identify with it. And I'll tell you, it's been very interesting. Since the New York Times article went up last week, it's amazing the degree to which people themselves are feeling honored by it. The community is basking in the glow of it. And this is a marriage. And I believe that the way newspapers and all media should relate to the audience is as equals. We're not superior. We're not subservient. We're on the same level. We've built that relationship over, nearly half a century, and they know it's for real. It's not an act. And I think that you have to be working that relationship. It's got to be authentic. It's got to be real. I still believe that there's room for media. There are a lot of factors that make it uphill. You're swimming upstream. If that commitment is there, and if you're lucky enough to have a community that is one, viable, and two, supportive, it can still be done.
12: Interesting. And Mark, we're living in such a polarized world, and I know that America has suffered quite badly from this in terms of politics and people pulling hard and left and right. It appears that you sort of avoid that to some degree. I know that you didn't endorse either Harris or Trump in the 2024 election, for example. Right. Are you trying to steer a middle route there?
3: To a certain degree, but we express our opinions. I certainly express my opinions, and I think that there are liberals that the Chronicle is the most conservative thing they read, and there are conservatives that the Chronicle is the most liberal thing they'll read. We're not ducking it. We don't want to be milquetoast here. Mm. But what we do welcome is if I'm going to express my opinion, if they write in expressing their opinion, we'll probably run it on the front page. We run letters on the front page. And what is unique about the community that we serve is we have the full political spectrum involved in this community. This is the little city that is our base, is a city of 15,000 that's a largely Democratic city surrounded by largely Republican areas. And Trump does very well in this region. Mm. So we like the fact that we get the give and take, we get the expression of views from all across it, and makes the paper more interesting. And ultimately, I believe that these readers are open-minded, respectful, and tolerant. And we hope that what we have done is foster constructive, respectful debate.
12: Mm. And in an age of social media, video clips and AI now, do you still believe that there is a future for print?
3: I believe there is. I deliver the paper myself every week. I have three drivers who deliver, but I still take papers. And I'll tell you, I believe the reason that the New York Times did the article was their reporter, Eric Wemple, when he first came to talk to me, I took him out with me to deliver the paper, and he saw in that morning people eager for the paper. They were walking right up, and they were waiting for it. And he started interviewing the people who were picking the paper up. That relationship is so productive and so reassuring and reinforcing that I believe that ultimately is the deepest connection that we can make. So I think that the physical paper remains something that readers want, and advertisers definitely want it. The effectiveness of print ads versus digital ads, they find much higher. So our goal is

0: about Henry the Parrot and the Repair Cafe and more. Thanks for your feedback, 2101, on anything we are covering this afternoon. It's 8 minutes to one. Protests are continuing in Ukraine in support of the sacked defence minister, who is now calling for elections in the country. The only catch: by law, Ukraine can't hold elections in wartime. Neva Chittick from World Watch has more.
1: Protesters have again lined the streets of Ukraine's capital, Kyiv, rallying in support of sacked defence minister Mykhailo Fedorov. Demonstrations like this have been happening for over a month since President Volodymyr Zelensky removed Mr. Fedorov after he butted heads with the armed forces chief. Mr. Fedorov is popular, especially among young Ukrainians, and is credited with modernising the military and getting battlefield gains in his 6 months in charge. Now, he's calling for change.
2: What if the war continues for another year, two, three? Can Russia effectively be given the right to dictate when Ukrainians can choose their government again? I am convinced that the answer is no. Democracy cannot be held hostage by Russia. We are fighting precisely because we want to remain a free European state.
1: Ukraine doesn't allow for elections in wartime, so Mr. Zelensky has now served an additional 2 years over the standard 5-year term. Oksana Hus, a lecturer at the Anti-Corruption Research and Education Centre in Ukraine, told the BBC it's a fresh development in an ongoing discussion about elections in the country.
3: We've heard already calls for elections past year, and these were coming from foreign representatives like Donald Trump. So this discussion in Ukraine is not a new one. But this is for the first time that someone in Ukraine who is supported by citizens has been calling for that elections.
1: Alexander Kara, the executive director of the Center for Defense Strategies in Kyiv, told CNN Mykhailo Fedorov has contacts in the United States, and those connections could be encouraging this bid.
4: He has personal relations with Elon Musk, and we know that Elon Musk has been supporting various anti-European forces in Europe, like Alternative for Germany or some British guys. And he may think that it's high time for Ukraine to give up on some of our goals. And the best way to do that, to replace sitting president or weaken the sitting president.
0: Neva Chittick with that report. It's 5 to 1 and time to talk sport with Barry Guy. Hey, Barry.
5: Kia ora.
0: Now, Liam Lawson back in the Red Bull driver's seat for a Formula One race this weekend.
5: That's right, yes, the Dutch Grand Prix. It turned out that Isaac Hadjer, the regular number two driver Red Bull, he injured his wrist during the summer break for Formula One. And so Liam Lawson has been called up. Interesting, because Yuki Tsunoda is actually the Red Bull reserve driver, but the team's gone for Lawson, I would say primarily because of how well he's driven this year. Tsunoda every week would be sitting on the wall watching as the Red Bull goes around, does testing for them, simulations, all of those sorts of things. But I think the fact that Lawson has come to terms with that new power unit, the 50-50 energy split, and he's done pretty well, has probably got him the drive. Because as far as Red Bull's concerned, the bottom line is who is going to get the most points. Red Bull's fourth in the standings in Formula One, and they want to make an impression on third, if not higher, and so they'll probably see Lawson has a good chance. Now, the top four teams have been the top four teams all season, and Red Bull, Isaac Hadjer has been finishing in the top half a dozen, so Liam Lawson probably really has to aim to be in the top eight at worst. But no matter how he does this year, it's a good opportunity for Lawson, and I don't think it will really have any bearing on his future or anything, but a great opportunity for him to say, look, I can drive any car you give me.
0: Yeah, he's one of the big names, obviously, in New Zealand sport, as is Ryan Fox, the golfer. He's teeing up again tomorrow morning, is it?
5: That's right, yes. This is into the FedEx playoffs now for the PGA Tour. Fox, he's been a bit of a star, a bit of a hero since his Open Championship win. He did say at this tournament in St. Louis that he doesn't even normally get asked by the media to talk, but as the British Open champion, he did, and it's a big money. So he's trying to finish well this week in St. Louis to make the big money event, the season finale, the Tour Championship in Atlanta next week. Now, just point out that I think Ryan Fox may have won about

0: 5.5 million New Zealand dollars when he won the Open last month.
1: Wow.
0: There is the winner next week pockets $17 million.
1: Jesus.
0: You know, three times as much as he went to win the British Open. So yeah, this will be the first time he's playing in this, hopefully in this big money event. So we wish him all the best, although he'll have to knock off the world number one Scotty Scheffler to do it. So yeah, good luck to Foxy.
1: Might earn his money if he does that. Thanks, Barry. Barry Guy with sports. Couple of minutes to one. Jesse Mulligan is with me to tell us what's coming up on Afternoons. Hey, Jesse.
2: Kia ora. We're going to pick up that Liam Lawson story. Oh. Actually, we're pretty excited about the chance to for him to race with the Red Bulls again. So we'll talk to an expert about what his chances are and what it means for him. John Toogood joins me from SheHard. Oh, he's got a new memoir out. He's sharing some stories and secrets from his time with SheHard. So he's going to have an extended interview with me about 1:30
1: today. Yeah, they've got a really interesting history too, don't they?
2: Yeah, they do.
1: And with that change of name, what did they call it? Pacifier they changed to, didn't they, after 9/11, because they were worried that, SheHard might sound a bit close to Jihad.
2: Yeah, well, he really goes into that in the book. We'll have a chat about kind of the highlights and lowlights of being a rock star.
1: Yeah, I saw his last concert, actually, on that SheHard tour a year or two ago. It's great.
2: Oh, he's so good. And one of the things that strikes you in reading the book is he just kept his mind open to influences. Even when they decided they were going to be a heavy metal band, he was still listening to everything, and you could hear that when you hear the melodies in the band, like SheHard.
1: Oh, that's very cool.
2: Also got the politics group chat. Really interesting piece from Bryce Edwards today, the political commentator. I don't know if you've seen it.
1: Oh, I did. Well, he was basically saying that left should be doing better and they're not being brave enough. Was that the piece?
2: He says that amongst the people there is almost a mood for revolution.
1: Yeah.
2: You know, the people want the system
1: and
2: blown
1: the
2: up.
1: And two big parties are pretty cautious. That's kind of what he was saying, wasn't
2: he
1: it?
2: He says there's an opportunity to tap into a populist vote, and seems to be suggesting that if Labour and the Greens don't do it, then someone else will. So we'll chat about that with our team. It's about 3:30 today.
1: Oh, nice one. Thanks, Jesse. Sounds like a good listen. Jesse Mulligan after the 1 o'clock news. Thanks so much for listening over the last hour. We are back at midday tomorrow. Kia pai tora.
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4: RNZ News at 1 o'clock. Kia ora, good afternoon. I'm Angie Skerritt. The Independent Police Conduct Authority says a police officer feared for his life in a confrontation with fugitive Tom Phillips and was justified in acting in self-defence. Tom Phillips had been on the run for almost 4 years when he was spotted trying to break into a warehouse in the Waikato town of Piupiu in the early hours of September the 8th last year. Its findings today say Phillips shot and wounded one police officer in the head and aimed his rifle at another before he was shot dead. The authority found the officer was justified in shooting Phillips. However, the authority was critical of senior officers coordinating the response due to issues with communication. The Greens are campaigning on restoring the free school lunch scheme to its original form and expanding it to 400 more schools. The Coalition has scaled back the cost of the program this term, reducing the average cost of a meal to about $3.50 each. But the Green Party co-leader Marama Davidson says the quality of food has suffered as a result and wants to bump that cost back up to $6.50 per lunch.
5: In Aotearoa, we should not tolerate, we should not accept ever that children are missing out on meals, because things are really tough for families, ordinary families who are just trying their hardest to make things work.
4: Under the Greens program, lunches would be provided by the schools themselves or local providers. More than 5,000 people got the flu vaccine in early August as the virus continues to spread, keeping record levels of children out of school. Another 7,000 were vaccinated in the week before that. Official data shows the past couple of weeks have been the worst in 3 years for school absences due to illness, while hospitals are battling surging ED admissions and creating flu wards. Health New Zealand says it's not too late to be immunised and the flu jab is free for some. Overall, vaccinations are 3% lower than last year at just over 1.2 million. A Wellington nurse practitioner says she has to tell people to go back to the streets as there's no place for them to go. Serena Moran is a nurse practitioner and clinic lead at Te Aro, specialises in treating homeless patients.
6: It's not unusual for us to see people released from prison who have been under the forensic mental health team while they're incarcerated and are discharged to the streets with no treatment plans in place.
4: Serena Moran says that puts him at risk of becoming unwell and offending again. She says most days she sees patients in pain and who have been abused, but she can't find emergency housing or hospital beds for them. The country's first wildfire fuels map is being created from space to help identify which locations are most at risk. Many countries are scrambling to add AI-empowered satellite services to wildlife defences as the Northern Hemisphere suffers through some of its worst blazes. Phil Pennington has more.
7: The Crown Research Institute Bioeconomy Science says New Zealand has gaps in its wildfire data it needs to fill. Its fire ecologist, Shana Groves, says fuel types like forest, scrub and grassland affect fire behaviour a lot. She says NASA is helping with satellite images to produce the fuel maps in about 2 years. But a rural fire veteran and expert, Murray Dudfield, says satellites will be increasingly useful. However, for now, the country needs to go back to the rigorous manual collection of data about each and every big wildfire.
4: And US drug giants Moderna and Merck say a trial of an experimental treatment has shown signs of preventing skin cancer from returning and spreading to other parts of the body. It consists of a combination of an mRNA vaccine and immunotherapy. Here's the BBC's Hugh Pym with the details.
8: The interim findings are from the third and final stage of the drug trial process, and there's been some caution among cancer experts as the full set of data has not yet been published. The vaccine, personalised for each patient, was given to those with high-risk melanoma after they had surgery. This was in combination with the drug Keytruda. One expert said it was a breakthrough, with the first late-stage study showing a vaccine can protect against recurrences of one of the deadliest cancer types.
4: And that's the news.
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4: The short forecast now from Met Service to midnight tomorrow, Friday. In the west, from Northland to Kapiti, including Taumarunui and Taihape, partly cloudy with isolated showers, areas of fog possible tomorrow morning. For Coromandel, Bay of Plenty and Taupo, fine weather apart from some areas of cloud and frost tomorrow morning. For Gisborne to Wairarapa, also Wellington, areas of cloud today with isolated showers about coastal Gisborne, fine tomorrow. For Nelson and Marlborough, areas of cloud becoming fine tomorrow morning. For Buller to Westland, cloud increasing this evening. Few showers developing for Westland and Grey tomorrow morning and elsewhere from afternoon. For Canterbury, Otago and Southland, mostly cloudy, then fine spells increasing this afternoon, but isolated showers continue for Stewart Island, areas of frost and fog tomorrow morning. For Fiordland, a few showers in the south becoming widespread tomorrow and possibly heavy from evening. And for the Chatham Islands, mostly cloudy with isolated showers. RNZ National, it's 6 minutes past one.
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such a beautiful song. There are so many beautiful songs from Sheehan. Beautiful is not often an adjective you use in relation to hard rock, heavy metal. You may disagree with me on that, but there's always been a bit of melody to those Sheehan songs. John Toogood has written for the first time in detail about what life is like at the centre of that band. How often do you get a chance to ask a question of Rockstar? Send me a text on 2101 if there's anything you've ever wanted to know from John Toogood. He'll be joining me for an extended interview from about 1:30 today. Kia ora, you're on Afternoons with a really busy show today. Busy in a good way. I've got so many interesting people to introduce you to and things to talk about. And we're going to start off with a soundbite, as we always do. So this is a clip. I've got a TV ad from, the, I'm going to say, the 80s. And take a listen. I've taken the identifying word out of this jingle and see if you can work out what product they are advertising.

0: Milton Bradley.
1: Okay, well, there's plenty in there. Bet you've never heard gist used as a rhyme in a song before. Send me a text on 2101 if you think you know what product is being advertised there. There's lots of grim news around at the moment, isn't there? We cover that on the show, but we wanted to start the show with something a little brighter today, and what better than a Kiwi doing brilliantly on the world stage? Formula One driver Liam Lawson has just been given another chance in the Senior Red Bull team. This weekend, he will partner with four-time Formula One world champion Max Verstappen after Isaac Hadjiar, I should have checked the pronunciation, was ruled out with a wrist injury. To discuss, I'm joined by New Zealand Herald sports journalist Alex Powell. Hi, Alex.
2: Afternoon, Jesse. Thanks for having me.
1: Help me out with the guy with the wrist injury.
2: Hadjiar,
1: thank you.
2: You're close.
1: Let's start with the story so far. Lots of people will know, but briefly, how do we get here with Liam Lawson?
2: Geez, you want to go all the way back? Well, I mean, this time 3 years ago, the exact same situation happened to Daniel Ricciardo, or what was then AlphaTauri, now Racing Bulls. He smashed his wrist up in a crash, and that opened the door for Liam Lawson to come in as an injury replacement. He did brilliantly there. He managed to get back into that car at the end of 2024 and did brilliantly then, and that convinced Red to promote him up to the senior team for 2025. And then, of course, they decided they maybe gone a bit too soon and moved him back to Racing Bulls, where he sort of had to rebuild his career. And from what we've seen this year, he really has done that. And now he's put himself into the position where they have a choice to make of which driver they want to go with in a crisis. And they've gone back to the Kiwi, which they've never done before, in demoting someone from Red Bull to Racing Bulls and then moving them back to Red Bull.
1: Lots of Kiwis thought he was hard done by, right? That he didn't get enough of a chance to show what he could do in the top team. But certainly, is it fair to say the team that he's been in, he's given it as good a shot as he possibly could have?
2: I mean, not just Kiwis thought he was hard done by. I think the general consensus from the world was that that was brutal. No driver has had a shorter run in that team as Liam Lawson did. But you're right, he has rebuilt spectacularly. Like, not a lot of drivers outside of the Red Bull program would get that chance. You know, Red Bull do kind of have the luxury of having a second team, which does independently operate from its main team in Racing Bulls. And what he's really been able to do there is just strip everything back and go back to being the driver that he knows he is. Like, the more you look at what happened last year compared to his whole career, that really is the aberration. Like, he didn't really pull up trees in F3 and F2, but he did well enough to earn promotion to F1. He did fight for championships racing in the German DTM series and in Super Formula in Japan to really convince Red Bull that he was their guy. Because that's really what you have to remember about Liam Lawson, is that he doesn't have a huge commercial backing in the way that someone like a Yuki Tsunoda or a Sergio Perez, who have also both been in that team, they're from Japan and Mexico respectively. So they do bring in these huge, huge populations to monetize. New Zealand being sort of 5 million doesn't give Red Bull the chance to sell, you know, tens of millions of caps and cans of drink every weekend. So he is there just because of results.
1: Yeah, Fonterra money, not quite as good as Honda money, Alex.
2: No, and Fonterra don't make that good engines either.
1: Okay, so were you surprised that he got the call up, or was it a case of actually there being no one else that was quite a fit for this weekend?
2: Look, I didn't think he would get another chance at Red Bull unless something really significant like Max Verstappen left the team. When the news came through sort of late yesterday afternoon that Hadjiar might be out and that it was going to be Lawson that was going in, that was a real surprise. So Red Bull, since the end of last year, have actually had Yuki Tsunoda as their reserve driver, which, you know, in the event of a driver not being able to race, that's who you put in. Like, that's Yuki Tsunoda's only job. You know, earlier this year, he tried to go and get some time away to race in endurance racing, and Red Bull said, no, in case of a situation like this, we'll need you. And then that's happened, and they've overlooked him completely, put Liam Lawson into the main team, and Yuki Tsunoda's filling the gap that Lawson's now left at Racing Bulls. So that's a huge tick of confidence for him.
1: What are the expectations, the hopes that we have behind Lawson this weekend? What would a good result be?
2: I think just doing what he's done all season for this race would be amazing. To finish in the points, finish in the top 10, just keep Red Bull's title, the very slim chance they have of winning the Constructors' title title alive. The reality might be very different. Like, this is a huge ask for Liam Lawson. He's got to come in and drive a car he's never driven before. He's got to, you know, learn a new steering wheel, which, you know, sounds pretty easy, but it's actually really complicated. on top of that, he's only going to have one practice session. So this is actually a sprint race weekend that we're going to see at the Dutch Grand Prix, meaning he's got one practice, and then he'll go into sprint qualifying, and then he'll go into the sprint race, and then into the main qualifying. So there's little room for him to actually get completely up to speed with the car. However, that's exactly the same situation he had in 2023 when he came in, where he only got one practice session, and he did absolutely fine then, and he's a much better driver now.
1: Yeah, I mean, it was trouble with the car that was his problem in 25, wasn't it? Just not being able to get to grips with this car that seemed to have been designed primarily for the other guy in the team.
2: That's the talk that goes around that it's designed for Verstappen. I don't think that's the case. Mm. I think the car is just what it is, and Max Verstappen is the only one good enough to get anything out of it.
1: Right.
2: The line that I run is that lightning doesn't strike four times. Like, you look at the number of drivers Red Bull have, five times now, because they got rid of Yuki Tsunoda at the end of the year. Like, there were very clearly problems with how that Red Bull car had been operating for a few years, and because Max Verstappen was driving so well and winning four titles in a row, they were kind of prepared to just let it go. And now, because of the situation last year, like, they were first in the Constructors' Championship a couple of years ago. They're now, well, last year they finished third. They could finish fourth this year. And that's where teams actually make all their money. So it is now commercially vital that they do have a car that both drivers can drive. And we have seen that this year. Isaac Hadjar has been a really good addition to that team. He's not quite had the results of a Max Verstappen. But you remember, this is only his second year in Formula One.
1: Yeah, that's incredible, isn't it? Do we know how long this other guy is going to be out for?
2: No, I am hitting the phones all day today to try and find something. No one seems to know anything. You remember when this happened to Daniel Ricciardo, he hurt his wrist, and he was actually out for five races because he needed surgery. Mm. There is no indication yet of what this injury actually is. If it's a fracture in his wrist, then it could be longer term, and Liam Lawson will get maybe, you know, 2, 3, 4 races in this car. But this information is being kept very, very sort of guarded behind so, like, it's very much behind closed doors at the moment, just exactly what's gone on.
1: I think next weekend is a bye. There's no race,
2: it's
1: right?
2: It's a week off.
1: Yeah. So we're getting another couple of weeks to recover if he needs it.
2: But if it's a fracture, we're talking maybe, 6 to 8 weeks? Mm. I'm not a doctor, so if anyone is, please ring and correct me.
1: Oh, luckily I am, Alex. Yeah, 6 to 8 weeks sounds about right to me. Yeah. Hey, what are you hoping for this weekend? Dare we dream?
2: I mean, absolutely. There was so if you remember last year, Liam qualified third in Azerbaijan, and I had to get the calculator out and work out how many days it had been between the last time a Kiwi had actually stood on a Formula One podium, and it was something like 20,000. I've sort of got to do that again over the next day or so to work out where we might stand. But look, a podium would be the dream, wouldn't it? Like, he so deserves the chance to actually get his moment in a Red Bull car. It was so cruelly taken away from him last year after working his whole life to get into that seat, lasting two races. And then the reasons that, I mean, haven't officially come out, but what I understand was commercially driven rather than performance driven, that was taken away from him. And for him to have to go back and rebuild the way he has, I don't think any other driver on the grid could have done that. So let's just hope that everything goes his way this weekend.
1: That's a long answer, Alex, but I don't think I heard a prediction there.
2: No, geez. Look, I'll say he'll finish in the top eight.
1: Okay. Well, that's points at least, isn't it?
2: Yeah.
1: And he's been regularly in the top 10 slower cars. All these things are relative. Thank you. Really good to talk to you. Nice having you on the show today.
2: Cheers, mate. Thanks for having me.
1: That is New Zealand Herald sports journalist Alex Powell. With a bit of a preview of our Kiwi boy Liam Lawson's opportunity to race again for the senior Red Bull team this weekend. It's 18 past one. Here's an interesting topic that we came across, which you may relate to. Chances are, at some stage of your career, you've had a boss that you didn't see eye to eye with. New research has found that often comes back to the same problem. People who are really good at their role get promoted into management without any thought really about whether they have the skills to lead people. Why does that keep happening? And I guess, how do workplaces and CEOs make sure they are choosing the right people for leadership positions? To help with those questions, I'm joined by Dr. Mary Miller, who's an executive leadership coach and clinical psychologist. Hi, Mary.
0: Kia ora, Jesse. Really nice to chat with you today.
1: Yeah, what a great combination of yours, executive leadership coach and clinical psychologist. This is a real thing, isn't it? How does it tend to happen?
0: Well, you know, the chances are most of us might have experienced having a difficult boss, right? You know, whether it's micromanagement or poor communication, moving the goals, these kind of things. And it can be incredibly frustrating and stressful, right? But some of us might also have been bosses and might have been in positions where we felt unsupported or isolated or under pressure. That can certainly be really stressful too. So I think it's important to sort of see this as a leadership skill set or kind of leadership capacity that needs kind of building rather than, you know, a deficit or something that someone's lacking in terms of their personality.
1: It is a bit unreasonable, isn't it, to take your top sales rep who is really, really, really good at sales and say, hey, you're being promoted. As of tomorrow, your job is to manage 10 sales reps. It's completely different.
0: Yeah, it's interesting, isn't it? Because there might be some really good reasons, right, for promoting someone who's got all that knowledge and insight into those aspects of what is important in the company. But it does kind of miss this gap of the other skills that are needed. And so we're kind of setting people up for failure if we just expect them to step in and kind of grow those skills automatically, because depending on, you know, experiences they've had before, even their upbringing, the way they relate to other people, all of those things can have an impact then on how they manage the team.
1: Nonetheless, what options do we have? I mean, if you need someone to go into a leadership position, it does make sense to choose someone internal who you like, who works well, who knows the business. So how do you do it whilst avoiding this kind of accidental manager syndrome where they are kind of thrown in too deep?
0: Yeah, that's such a great phrase, the kind of accidental manager. So I think it can be helpful to look at it through three different lenses, because it's easy to think of this, right, as just a problem with the individual. And sure, you know, when we look at the person in that management role themselves, there might be some skills that they need to develop, and sometimes that kind of behaviour training can be helpful. But also sometimes then they can revert under pressure to, you know, those unhelpful kind of coping strategies. You know, if those underlying drivers, things like the fear of failure or loss of identity from, you know, being able to do, say, those sales roles well, then they're going to end up back in the same cycle. So it's really important at the individual level that they understand their personal stress signature, if you like. But there are other aspects as well. Like, we can also look at it from a relational lens, right? How are they getting on with others? And if they've been promoted from within the organisation, well, you know, that might make it hard giving feedback, or might be conflict avoidant to people who they used to be peers with. So we've really got to look at, are the structures at work supporting those kind of connections and areas for communication skills and feedback, the kind of relational intelligence? And then there's another way to look at it, right?
1: Go ahead.
0: You know, actually looking at the system itself. You know, if the organization is, you know, really focused on tracking KPIs around output, they might inadvertently reinforce a tendency to do something like micromanage if the leader's, you know, really afraid of failure. And so the organization itself might be missing opportunities to really acknowledge and, you know, make visible some of those leadership skills that are also important, things like listening and delegating and being able to support others in their roles.
1: Why do managers micromanage?
0: Well, you know, I think that sometimes it's helpful to reflect on ourselves. You know, have we ever done that? Right? And it may not have been in a work context, but, you know, maybe with our siblings or our, you know, children or parents, right? I think that normally it's a way of trying to manage a situation where we're afraid that the outcome isn't going to be met. And, you know, it depends on the situation and the individual. But, you know, if we go back to that sales manager example, you know, if they've had a sense of identity from being really, really good at sales and they're moved into a leadership position, they might be searching for a way to still feel valued in the organization. So just telling them don't micromanage might not actually make a lasting shift in their behavior.
1: Could it be the case, Mary, that there's just people who are leaders and people who aren't? You're born with it or you're not?
0: Yeah, it's a good question. And I think that, you know, while there are some people who seem to find some of those skills maybe easier than others, I think that actually there's an investment that's needed in developing that leadership capacity, that if we wait just to find the ideal leader, well, you know, they might be missing other bits of information or skills that could be important to your organisation. So I think that focus on really seeing it as something that can be developed is a really helpful kind of lens or culture shift within the organisation. But that does take time and practice and prioritisation and feedback and to see that improvement over time.
1: So not just enough to send them on a course?
0: Well, it might not just be a one-day fix, right? You know, if you're lucky, maybe there are some habits or kind of tendencies that when someone has it highlighted to them, they're like, all right, get it now, I can just put that into practice. But actually, you know, when we're under pressure and often, you know, especially at the moment with so much uncertainty and unpredictability in the economy and the workplaces, that actually under pressure, none of us tend to perform at our best. And the chances are we might just kind of slide back to some of those maybe more unhelpful kind of coping strategies under stress.
1: Nice to talk to you. Thanks for your expertise today, Mary.
0: Very nice to be with you.
1: Dr. Mary Miller, Executive Leadership Coach and Clinical Psychologist on the Accidental Manager. And what to do to improve their chances of being a success. 25 past one, we're playing Link 3 later today, and what a cool album. It's the latest from Reb Fountain. We're giving away on vinyl. She did something slightly different with this album. She always does. She tends to try and extend herself or break some boundaries or experiment a little with each album. It's one of the most exciting things about Reb as an artist. And for her latest album, Water for Gasoline, most of the songs were done in a single take. The whole record was recorded live. And if you'd like to win it, listen up later this hour for our first Link 3 song. Here's a taster though, Reb Fountain and Good People.

0: Sounded good, eh? That's Good People by Reb Fountain from a new album. Did you recognise the backing vocalists there? It's like, what is going on there? And I texted Reb and I said, who are your BVs? And she just texted me back and she said, Diane Swan and Tammy Nielsen. How cool to be able to call on those people to do BVs on backing vocals on your album. That's Good People. Your chance to win it coming up on Link 3. John Toogood is next.
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2: More than 5,000 people received the flu vaccine in early August as the virus continues to spread, keeping record levels of children out of school. Half of the million doses delivered this year have gone to people aged 65 and over. Crew on a flooding tourist boat near Akaroa weren't confident that they could work the vessel's pump. The Transport Accident Investigation Commission says 41 people were in significant danger when the Black Cat Cruiser's catamaran grounded on a calm day in January. And about 200 people have gathered in central Wellington to protest against the new water entity Tiaki Wai. They say bills are too high. That's RNZ Headlines. Our next bulletin is at 2 o'clock.
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0: Kia ora. Well, John Toogood's story is a New Zealand story. The voice behind legendary Kiwi band Shehad grew up in a drafty house in the Wellington suburb of Island Bay before it was posh. His British immigrant parents would wake him up in the middle of the night to watch the ABs, play Beatles records on repeats, and try to find a way to accept it when he gave up playing cricket to play in a band. And now John Toogood is looking back on the people and places that shaped him. From his childhood in New Zealand to the highs and lows of a remarkable career in rock and roll, a career he says saved his life, but also almost destroyed it. The book is called Home Again, My Life and Times in a Band Called Shehad, and John Toogood is in studio with me. Hi.
6: Kia ora, how are you?
0: Good, nice to see you.
6: Yeah, good to see you too, Jesse.
0: There are 5 pages of acknowledgements in your book, which is kind of appropriate in a way because it feels to me like so much of it is about gratitude.
6: Mm-hmm.
0: Is that fair to say?
6: 100%. And
0: has it been conscious gratitude as you've got older?
6: I think as I've got older, I've realised that not everyone gets a chance to find out what they're really passionate about at a really young age, then make that into something that pays the rent, you know? But it also the gratitude for all the people that made that possible, you know, starting with my parents who always made me believe that, they'd have my back no matter what, you know? So, yeah. Even if Dad was disappointed about me giving up being the captain of the Wellington cricket team.
0: I love those stories of the early days. Tell me about that formative experience with vinyl.
6: Oh, yes. So that's like early memories. The two biggest early memories is one, the lolly jar, which I loved, and I is now sitting on our shelf at home.
0: Same jar. Wow.
6: Yeah, it's great. My sister saved it after Mum passed away. And so that's on our, but we for a while there, we were like filling it up with lollies and leaving it around and then realizing that my kids were doing exactly what I did, which was just eat lollies all the time.
0: Yeah,
6: so,
0: yeah.
6: So now it's up high.
0: Yeah. Sweet tooth genetic.
6: Yeah, sweet tooth. Totally. And then the other thing was my parents all-in-one sort of record player, you know, the one with the lid, you know, and then the speakers built in at the front. And my parents had a big stack of 7 inches in a, you know, one of those like books, you know. Mm. And that to me was like just a magic set middle of the universe sort of thing. You know, I couldn't believe that the sound would come out of the speaker if you put the needle down on this, you know, circular plastic thing. And right away I was like, I want to know how that magic trick is done. And I want to know, you know, who are the people, you know, like for me it was like Beatles Hard Day's Night.
0: Mm.
6: I wanted to know about them. You know, what, you know,
0: what is that
6: John
0: first
6: Lennon,
0: chord on Hard Day's Night?
6: Yeah, what is that first chord? But also, you know, how do they sing in tune like that, and how do they write a song like that? You know, it's like, I just went on that trip. Like, from I was only two or three, man, and
0: but your teeth, John.
6: Oh yeah, my teeth got black because there's a black vinyl strip above where the speaker is, where I used to rest my top teeth on and just let the music sort of hit me in the chin because I like the feeling of the vibration. But I didn't realize it was making my teeth black. Until my mum sort of like looked at me and went, "Oh my god, what's happened to you?"
0: Your teeth have had a hard time over the years. You talk about those early gigs where you learnt not to be too close to the microphone because people would mosh and hit you, and then you'd get the microphone in the teeth.
6: Yep. So plenty of years of split front, you know, split top lip. All my teeth are broken at the front.
0: Oh, gosh.
6: But that might not have even been, you know, moshes. That could have been me, you know, showing off and throwing a really heavy Telecaster in the air and then not catching it with my hands. But
0: I loved reading about how you discovered stagecraft and you watching other bands. We'll get to that in a moment, but there's a bit of a journey from the Beatles to Sheehard. And I think part of it was hearing AC/DC for the first time.
6: Yes.
0: Was that Tom gave you that album to listen to?
6: Yeah, Tom.
0: Band member?
6: Yeah, Tom at Wellington High School. He was in my art class. We weren't in the same class, other classes, but he was in my art class. And I used to sort of see him, and he was a classic metal guy, and he had, you know, on it, you know, written in biro, all these logos of metal bands that I'd never heard of, because I was brought up in a household where my brother listened to Led Zeppelin and Queen and a few other classic rock things, and my sister listened to punk, so Stiff Little Fingers, Public Image Limited, early U2, things like that, which I really loved. And in fact, my sister said to me, I can listen to anything, but if I ever got into heavy metal, she would disown me, which instantly to me was like, well, I now need to find out what this heavy metal thing was about. And Tom did play me a few things like Manowar, which I thought was absolutely preposterous. It was a song called All Men Play on 10. It was so bad. But then he played me Metallica's Ride the Lightning and AC/DC's Highway to Hell. And I just thrashed those records. I was a bit intimidated by them at first. I didn't quite know how to take them. But I knew that there was something special going on, and I kept on going back to them. And Highway to Hell, I mean, the guy, Bon Scott's voice was a bit freaky because he was screaming all the time. I wasn't used to that, but the groove was so monumental and the riffs were amazing. And so once you start getting into that side of it, then you start forgiving the voice, and then you start getting into the voice. And so, AC/DC was definitely that one of those bands.
0: So how long is it in between hearing AC/DC and opening for AC/DC? That must have just been a few years, because I think one of you was still doing School C, I think.
6: Yeah, Carl was still doing School C the day before the first AC/DC show at Athletic Park. Crazy, man. And so I think I was probably about 18, so I would have heard it when I was 15.
0: Yeah.
6: So maybe 3 years difference. Mm. Yeah. So, I remember that day when Gerald Dwyer, our manager at the time, came and said, AC/DC wants you to support them.
0: Yeah.
6: It's like, yeah, boy.
0: And I know you weren't completely happy with that gig, but you acquitted yourself okay. And then a couple of pretty formative moments there. One is you get a listen to the guitar at soundcheck and you realize, and I didn't realize this, and I think music lovers in our audience might not realize, that actually there's not a lot of distortion in an AC/DC chord.
6: No.
0: You think there is.
6: You think there is, but that all comes from the playing and the approach. It's actually a big, clean sound that's actually turned up to 11. Like, it's really loud.
0: Yeah.
6: It's loud like a jet engine taking off, but it's not actually distorted. Coming from metal, we did what most high school metal bands do, which is basically get the gain and turn it up to 10, and then go, oh man, I sound like the God of Thunder.
0: Yeah.
6: But you're not really sounding like the God of Thunder. You're sounding like a pretend God of Thunder, and it's actually compressing the sound and making it smaller.
0: Yeah.
6: So standing in front of Malcolm Young's guitar rig with his roadie saying, "Here, boys, I'll show you how real guitar sounds," after watching our sound check.
0: Yeah.
6: And then just going, oh my God, this is a clean sound.
0: And it hides nothing.
6: And it hides absolutely nothing. The thing about it is it's really dynamic, so you can go from being really quiet to really loud, but just the way you play it with your pick. And it took a while to learn. It's so unforgiving. When you've got your distortion turned up to full, you can play really sloppily and still sound pretty good. But when it's turned right down and you're turned up loud, if you make a mistake, everyone will hear it. Mm. And it's really hard to do. It took us about 2 years of readjusting our playing, but I think we finally got it to a place where Shehad started to sound big.
0: Yeah, you know? You were working so hard, and it was partly, I think, internal ambition, partly competition with bands. Yeah. I mean, competition's a wonderful thing, right?
6: Yeah.
0: And you were watching other bands too, because you weren't, and you're known as one of the great front men of rock now.
6: Yeah.
0: But that didn't necessarily come naturally to you.
6: It didn't come naturally.
0: In fact, I think it was quite a tough talk from the band who said to you, mate, step up.
6: Yes. So we were always tight, because we were always that band that once we decided we were doing this, we were doing it really all the time. So all our social life just went out the window. Yeah. Not that we had that much, because we're a bunch of nerds. but once we discovered we could be a tight band, that's all we did. You know, so we'd literally drive to the Wellington High School music head of music's house in the weekend, grab the key off him, which he graciously gave to us, and we would practice all weekend. Then we would practice after school, then we'd practice in the lunch times, and we would just go, we just got tight and tight and tighter. And then, but I think that's what we prided ourselves on. And then around the time of sort of like alternative music coming around, like sort of it was Faith No More, then Jane's Addiction, then Nirvana, and then all of a sudden we were like, we want to do that as well. Mm. But this band, another band from Wellington called Head Like a Hole, who were sort of friends of ours, came out fully formed in that sort of alternative music sort of scene. And they did things that were, they weren't as tight as us, but they would play naked. They would sing songs from the middle of the audience. They broke down the barrier between stage and audience, so it became a blurry mess. And I think that danger was something I'd never seen before, apart from maybe when I'd seen Iggy Pop supporting Jimmy Barnes on the Working Class Man tour and saw him like rip a stage to pieces. I hadn't really seen it in a local band, and it was like, oh, we didn't know how to do that at first, because if I ever tried to do anything dangerous at first, my playing would go out the window. Or
0: well, the Head Like a Hole guy only had a microphone, right?
6: That's right.
0: He only had to sing when he went out into the crowd.
6: He did. And so it took about, I think, getting our butts kicked by that band for a while around Europe to finally go, okay, I'm just going to try. You know, I'm just going to try and do this. And it took a while to learn, but I think we got there, and it all happened at the right time, because then we were starting to learn how to write songs, and we'd done the 10,000 hours as well at the same time. So, because there's nothing worse than watching a band sort of go crazy, but they sound awful out front.
0: Yeah.
6: You've got to go crazy and still sound really good for the trick to work.
0: Which is band, that's the combination that so many New Zealanders fell in love with you guys, of course. And, I mean, one of the interesting things about the book and your story is that you achieve success, you reach the very top in music, the thing you've always loved, and that must be because you struggled at times during that success as well. It must be a really destabilizing moment when you've got everything you ever wanted, never asked for, and still aren't happy or actually aren't getting from music what you used to.
6: Yeah, so around the time of the General Electric, we started to get asked to be on, you know, the cover of the Rolling Stone, or, oh, wow, we're getting played on Triple M and Triple J in Australia, and all of a sudden we're getting asked to play in London, and it was like, that's great. And yes, we started saying yes. We'd say yes to everything. But I was really not at that point in my life, and I didn't understand what mental health and, you know, looking after yourself meant. I just was like, well, we've fought so long and hard to get to this place. I don't mind if I'm playing a show that finishes at, 1 o'clock in the morning, and then I have to be in the lobby at 5 a.m. the next day because I've got to be on a TV program in Australia or in England. Or I'm going to say yes to it because we fought so long and hard to get to this place. But what I wasn't realizing was I was actually burning myself out, and I was giving it way too much at both ends of the scale. And
0: do we have that phrase? Do we have that phrase in within the music industry, burnout, back then?
6: Or? No, not back then. Yeah. So back then it was like, man, you're lucky to be getting this opportunity, so take it, man, and run, And it was like, that's cool. But the thing about artists, Artists are artists because they're sensitive and they feel things intensely. When they're up, they're super up. When I'm down, I am so down, you know? And when I'm angry, I'm super angry. You know, I want to burn things to the ground, you know? And so you feel things intensely. And so if you burn yourself out, you're really low, you know? And I didn't realize... I'd be waking up in hotel rooms with like bruises all over my body that I couldn't recall where I was getting those bruises from. It was probably from, you know, jumping off lighting rigs and, you know, just jumping into the crowd. I would, you know, my ankle would be so swollen, I wouldn't be able to fit it in my chuck the next day. So I'd be like, I can't even remember that happening. And then on top of that, I started just taking Nurofen just to deal with the pain. And then not realizing I was actually popping Nurofen. I ended up popping about 20 a day just to keep going.
0: Shush.
6: You know, it's like, but my stomach was so sore.
0: Yeah.
6: And but it was actually emotional pain, man. I didn't realize I was really down, you know, and because I thought, well, I can't be down because all my dreams are coming true, you know, like, and this is what we fought so long and hard to get. So there's no way I'm saying no to anything.
0: Mm.
6: But sometimes actually learning to say no because you've got to look after yourself is actually the best thing you could do.
0: There's a really lovely theme in the book, which is how much emotional support you got from your bandmate Tom.
6: Mm.
0: Over and over again, you say that he was the guy that kind of straightened you out or reassured you or was there for you, which is a kind of a lovely thing to have in a band because often in a band, it's, you know, a band of individuals.
6: Absolutely. So very lucky to meet Tom. Not only, I didn't realize that he was probably one of the best rock drummers to come out of the Southern Hemisphere ever. I just thought that's how all drummers were, you know, played as tight as a metronome. but beyond that, he had something that I had, which was because I'm a first generation Kiwi. My parents are both Londoners. So all our family was in England and we were brought up. You're thinking that home's not just Aotearoa, it was also London, and that's where all our whānau were. And Tom was, you know, the son of the New Zealand ambassador to Japan, so he grew up in Japan as a kid. So he had a real international sort of viewpoint. So straight away, it wasn't about being the biggest band in Wellington. It was about how do we be a great rock and roll band anywhere in the world, you know? So... Mm. We, you know, maybe we were total dreamers about that, but that was the goal, you know? What does it feel like to be inside a band as tight and as big sounding as AC/DC or Metallica, you know? What does that feel like? And how do you get to that bit? Well, it turns out you have to do lots and lots and lots of shows. And so he was there, but he's also quite pragmatic. His feet are firmly on the ground in a lot of ways. He actually was passionate about the industry as well, you know. Where I was the classic songwritery lead singer. I would feel things intensely, couldn't recall what day it was, but that same energy gave you, you know, the Killjoy album, and you know, I mean, you need that. But if I hadn't had him to temper that, that fire. I might have well have sort of like just flown off and never come back.
0: You guys are so close and creatively so special, and you've still got a massive fan base, which leads to the obvious question as to why you ended She Heart.
6: Because for me personally, I can only speak for myself, but I think rock and roll is all about momentum, and rock and roll requires a dedication of time, and I have an 8-year-old and an 11-year-old. And during the COVID lockdowns, and we were living in Melbourne, and after I got over the initial freak out of losing 9 months' work in the space of sort of 2 weeks, I settled down and started realizing, oh, these are my kids that I'm working and hustling so hard to provide for, that all my photos of my kids are just screenshots of FaceTime calls from hotel rooms. And I don't want to miss it, you know. I've got a stepdaughter from my first marriage, and I was only 18 when I met her mum. And, you know, I really, that's one thing I do regret, is not being there. Mm. You know, a lot of the time we were living in Germany or in LA for 8 months of the year. And I just missed so many special moments, you know, and I wasn't prepared to do that again.
0: It's a nice lead into the love story, which is also at the heart of the book. And I'm talking to John Toogood, a few minutes left with John Toogood on his book, Home Again, My Life and Times in a Band Called Sheheard. From the outside, it's shocking to hear someone who is an atheist meet someone of faith and hear that they've decided to convert. Mm. It's really hard to understand. In fact, I think you would have found it hard to understand before it happened to you. But what is your account of how that happens?
6: Okay, so for me, meeting Dana, who's the daughter of a UN diplomat from Sudan, brought up in a Muslim family, you know, before meeting her, you know, I look back at the lyrics of Sheheard. It's all dealing with that empty feeling of living in a capitalist society, right? Mm. Materialism, you know, giving you that sugar rush, but then still feeling a bit empty, right? So we taught this big, staunch sort of humanist, you know, atheist game, but we were basically a bunch of struggling artists that, you know, I didn't know when I was going to get paid next. So I didn't really have any faith that I was going to get paid again, you know, if I got any money. So it'd be like, yeah, I want to help a brother out, but, you know, I've got to make sure that I can eat as well. Whereas when I met Dana, she was a student and she would literally be just giving the last of her money away to someone in need without, you know, thinking twice about it, because it wasn't hers anyway. The way she saw it, it was a gift from Allah. And it was just energy, and if she passes it on, the river will refill her cup. Mm-hmm. And it never inevitably did every time. It would be like, where did that free meal come from? Or how did you get into there? Or, you know, it's like, but I saw her living the stuff we were theorizing about or talking about, but not actually living. Mm-hmm. So it really made me rethink my sort of outlook, you know. She embodied a lot of the things that all of my values that even I wasn't really embodying. You know, I might have been writing about it, but I wasn't living it, you know, not all the time. And so watching someone who actually embodied it, it was inspiring to be around.
0: Have you lost friends over your journey towards faith?
6: No, not at all. I don't think so. I'm still inherently pretty much the same, you know, guy. I just,

0: to write. And sometimes you write a song like Pacifier or Home Again that people outside you relate to because it, well, I'm human too. And, you know, if I'm in touch with what I'm, you know, what I'm really feeling, sometimes that works out for other people too, which is a beautiful thing, you know, but.
1: And your connection to that community meant that you were particularly affected when the mosque attacks happened.
0: Well, it was very interesting because I just remember Dan, like, so I've got to wind back a little bit. I was lecturing at a university in Melbourne called CollArts, which is a private institute of art and music, the day that the mosque shooting happened. So I was in Melbourne watching these updates come through and just couldn't believe it. Like, I was just, like everybody, just, is this actually real, you know? And then as the day dragged on, I found myself getting angrier and angrier because it was like, oh, man, I thought that, you know, I mean, naively thought that, you know, maybe, you know, Aotearoa would be able to escape that culture war and escape that violence. And that I just felt like, yeah, that poison had seeped down here, you know? And I was angry about it. And I remember getting back there. Yeah, we got asked to, you know, Shehad got asked to play at the URS concert at, you know, which was a beautiful evening to benefit the families of the mosque shootings. And I think, you know, the adults opened it. So I played then and then Shehad opened it. Shehad played and I guessed did a verse on the Exponents, Victoria, which I was pretty stoked with. But earlier in that day, Dana had said, please get a big bunch of flowers and take it over to the mosque just to pay respects. And I went over there, and it was just a wall of colour because everyone had done the same thing. There's so much colour. And I just remember, you know, meeting people from Malaysia. There was people from all around the world had come to see this and pay their respects. And then the people at the mosque actually saw me, obviously recognised who I was, and said, come in and, you know, you can pray duhur, which is the afternoon prayer. And I just, I couldn't believe they were being so open and welcoming after what had happened. And then they took me down the front, which is a real honour. The closer you are at the front of a mosque is the closer you are to God, basically, when you pray. So, and one of the movements in the Islamic prayer is the sujood, which is where you put your head down and submit to Allah. And it was then that I put my head down and realised I was praying on top of cardboard, which is on top of tarpauling, which was covering up the blood that was still there from the shooting. And I just burst into tears. And because I couldn't believe the violence that had been there, yet the welcoming and the generosity of the people there.
1: Yeah,
0: it was all very overwhelming.
1: Gosh, I could talk to you all afternoon about this. Thank you for coming in.
0: Pleasure.
1: We better leave something for the book for people who are going to buy it.
0: Oh, yeah. No, there's plenty of rock and roll stories too.
1: Yeah, really, really nice to see you. Congratulations. Pleasure. No small thing. And lovely to have you back on the radio today.
0: Great to see you.
1: John Toogood, the book's Home Again, My Life and Times in a Band Called Shehad. You're on Afternoons, and we're coming up towards 2 o'clock, and what feels like a long, long time ago, I asked you to have a go at the soundbite competition. Let's go to Pam now. Hi, Pam.
2: Kia ora, Jesse.
1: How are you? Whereabouts are you today?
2: Otatahi, Christchurch.
1: Oh, fantastic. And what have you got planned for the day? You got anything interesting going on?
2: No, I've just finished work. I might have a nap because I'm going to be up all weekend watching Liam Lawson.
1: Oh, yes. Oh, isn't that cool?
2: That is so exciting. I'm just beside myself.
1: Oh, neat, Pam. Hey, well, I played this little ad for you earlier. I'll play you a little few seconds now. Here it comes.
2: Thank you.
1: Okay, Pam, you worked it out, I think.
2: Twister.
1: Yeah. How many of our modern-day problems with kids could be solved with a good game of Twister instead of going on a screen, Pam? It was a simpler time.
2: Yes. Those Milton Bradley games, they were. I had the Partridge Family game.
1: Amazing.
2: I just wish I could do Twister now. I'm a bit worried about my knee.
1: And me. I think I'd go down and never get up. Nice to talk to you. I've got the afternoon's tote bag for you. Thanks so much.
2: Lovely. Thanks, Jessie.
1: You're on Afternoons. I played you a bit of that Red Fountain album earlier, sounding so good. How do you win it? You play Link 3. I'll play you 3 songs. You tell me what they have in common. This is song number 1.

0: Well, the Wiggles did a pretty good version, which I heard about 100,000 times when my eldest was young, but that's the original beautiful Banana Boat song from Harry Belafonte. It's our first Link 3 song, and I'll play you another one so you can work out what they all have in common after two.
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2: RNZ News at 2 o'clock. Kia ora, good afternoon. I'm Angie Skerritt. New Zealanders have been involved in a trial of a new vaccine that's showing signs of preventing skin cancer from returning and spreading to other parts of the body. The US pharma giants Moderna and Merck are behind the trial of a personalised vaccine, which is based on the same technology behind the COVID-19 vaccines and consists of an mRNA vaccine and immunotherapy. Medical oncologist and Melanoma New Zealand spokesperson Gareth Riverland told Midday Report about 45 New Zealanders have taken part in the trial.
3: Melanoma is very common in New Zealand, and it was a real privilege to have people be part of this cutting-edge therapy. So here in Auckland, we had just under 40 people involved in the trial.
2: Gareth Riverland says for the majority of the trial participants, there hasn't been an increase in nasty side effects. The director of Auckland's maximum security prison at the time a man was murdered has told the coroner it wouldn't have been practical to keep him away from rival gang members. Blake Lee was murdered in an attack shortly after arriving at Porimorimo prison 6 years ago. A coronial inquest into his death is now underway. Lee was an affiliate of the mongrel mob, and the man who killed him was a member of the rival Crips gang. The prison director at the time, David Patterson, was asked at the inquest if it was practical to separate gang members at the prison.
4: Not unless we built a bigger jail. It would be difficult. There are principles around the style of people that comes together and what influence they can have on the rest of the prisoner group. And we work hard to maintain a safer environment.
2: The inquest continues. The United States national debt has hit $40 trillion American dollars, its highest ever figure. It's been attributed to increased government spending, rising interest rate payments, and tax cuts. President Donald Trump has defended his economic record, blaming the Federal Reserve for keeping interest rates high.
5: We have a very powerful country, and we're powering through these ridiculous interest rates. It's a very unfair system, and I've said it now for a long time. When our country does well, interest rates should go down. I mean, every time I hear our country's doing well, I say, oh, it's too bad, because they lift up interest rates. They should drop interest rates because it means we have a strong country.
2: The debt has more than doubled over the last decade, growing at a rate of $1 trillion every 5 months since 2020. Shipping data provided to Reuters indicates Russia is importing nearly 270,000 tons of refined fuel from Asia through covert ship-to-ship transfers. Russia, usually a fuel exporter, has banned them in an effort to shore up domestic supply impacted by the war in Ukraine. Our correspondent Dasha Chernyshova is in Moscow.
6: It is a paradoxical situation for many Russians here as well, who are seeing long lines at their petrol pumps and are sometimes unable to get fuel and have to wait for hours to keep moving. We've heard the Russian Deputy Prime Minister Alexander Novak now saying that Russia has started the imports of fuel from overseas, and we understand those could be the imports from India, for instance, where Russia is supplying its oil and is getting back the refined fuel that is good for the cars. We understand this situation is expected to ease. The lines should be slowing down, according to the Russian authorities, as a result of those imports.
2: The head of the financial market watchdog is seeking to have her suspension overturned and return to her role. Financial Markets Authority Chief Executive Samantha Barras was placed on leave last month following concerns about workplace conduct. Days later, the Ministry of Business, Innovation and Employment announced an investigation into workplace conduct and culture at the authority. Lawyer Stephen Langton says Ms. Barris considers her suspension to be unjustified and is seeking an urgent termination from the Employment Relations Authority that she be reinstated. And a South Auckland woman says free fish heads and skeletons have been a blessing for her and other people struggling in her community. The Kaiaka project, which gives out the leftover fish in Mangere, has seen a surge in demand as the cost of living bites. Mary-Anne Carter says the free fish remains have helped her and others out during a difficult time. Ms. Carter says about 100 cars queue up, sometimes for hours, to receive the fish every Wednesday and Friday morning.
7: Financially, everything has skyrocketed because of the wars happening around the world. So, yeah, there's a huge increase of groceries and fuel and everything.
2: And that's the news.
8: 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Sailor Ritchie had surgery in Germany to fix several abdominal vascular compressions.
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2: A short forecast updated a short time ago from Met Service until midnight tomorrow, Friday. In the west, from Northland to Kapiti, including Tomaranui and Taihape, fine and cloudy periods with isolated light showers. Areas of fog possible tomorrow morning. For Coromandel, Bay of Plenty and Taupō, fine apart from areas of cloud and frost tomorrow morning. For Gisborne to Wairarapa, also Wellington, areas of cloud today with isolated showers about coastal Gisborne, fine tomorrow. For Nelson and Marlborough, fine weather. For Buller to Westland, fine but increasing cloud this evening. A few showers developing in Westland and Grey tomorrow morning and in Buller from afternoon. For Canterbury, Otago and Southland, fine apart from areas of coastal cloud and isolated showers about Stewart Island, areas of frost and fog tomorrow morning. For Fiordland, a few showers in the south becoming widespread tomorrow and possibly heavy from evening. And for the Chatham Islands, mostly cloudy with isolated light showers. RNZ National, it's 7 minutes past 2.
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0: back on the show. So just shouting out to the fact this trial is going on currently to try and find out the truth behind this 1996 murder. Gosh, it was almost 30 years ago. Saw a headline in The Telegraph today. P. Diddy could face criminal trials linked to Tupac's murder. This allegation that someone had been offered $1 million to assassinate him. The plot thickens, and we're following it from a distance here in New Zealand. By the way, anyone know what song was sampled for this? Joe Cocker, of all the people. This is from a song by Joe Cocker called Woman to Woman. Maybe you knew that. It's 2:08. Kia ora, Jesse Mulligan with you. We're going to talk relationships in moments. We'll give you another sample of the fantastic entries we've been getting in the Kiwi cover song contest. And I've just realised I haven't put your Link 3 song in yet, but we are going to play that next. So I'll play you song number 2, which is the Jimi Hendrix song. This is Jesse doing what should have been done about an hour and a half ago, live on air. I was so well organised too. I went and got my lunch today at 12 o'clock and patted myself on the back and thought, Jesse, for the first time on a Thursday, you've got everything you need done by midday. Let's talk Link 3 then. So we had Harry Belafonte, the Banana Boat song, or sometimes just known as Deo, before 2 p.m. And this is song number 2. No. Yeah, it's okay. We'll wait for you. Where is it? Fantastic question. I'll tell you what, we'll go to, yeah, that's the one. We'll go to this one now, originally by Bob Dylan, but this has become the definitive version. Oh, we've got some computer problems today. So what we'll do is come back to it after relationships. You set to go with relationships, by the way? Thank you. We'll come back to Link 3 after Kirsty Ross, who is professor at the Massey University School of Psychology. If you have any topics you'd ever like Kirsty to cover, send them through to us, jesse@rnz.co.nz. Thanks for sending in your questions. Hi there, Kirsty.
1: Hello, how are you?
0: Good, thank you. Got such an interesting one for your thoughts today. We are keen on some advice around children divorcing their parents, or there's this phrase, going no contact. I believe it's a modern trend. Have you come across it, and what is going on, Kirsty?
1: Yeah, I haven't had people talk about it, any of my clients talk about it, but I am aware that it is something that's being discussed on social media and online. And I think any time anyone makes a decision to, whichever term we use, divorce or go no contact with family, it's generally as a result of some pretty long-standing patterns of behaviour and years of unresolved hurt and repeated misunderstandings or unhealthy patterns that eventually have just got to a point where someone said, this isn't okay for me anymore. It's quite rare that you would see a situation where someone said, okay, that's it, I'm done, on the basis of one conversation, or it would have to be pretty extreme if that were to be the case. Because when you are going no contact with your family, you're actually leaving behind so much about your identity, a loss of history, a sense of belongingness that families are supposed to provide. But what I have observed is people really reflecting on relationships in their life of all description, intimate relationships, friendships, family relationships, and making decisions about whether those relationships are emotionally healthy and nurturing and are with people who are aligned with their values. And when those things are not the case, that people are making decisions about whether to keep having ongoing contact with those people in their lives.
0: This will go down really badly, I think, with a lot of people listening. This idea that, you know, that you can cut off your family if they don't align with your values or if you find them difficult. Maybe people aren't trying hard enough these days, Kirsty, or maybe they are too willing to let go of a relationship with a blood relation just because it doesn't kind of suit their lifestyle.
1: Mm. Yeah, and we've talked before about having difficult and sensitive conversations where people may have different political views, or you might have someone in the family who is aligned with a particular movement or whatever, and someone else isn't. And so I think there's a really big difference. And maybe we use that term too broadly about being aligned with values. I'm talking about really deep-seated, fundamental beliefs about how you live your life. And when someone is engaged in behaviours that really go against what you believe, and, you know, those really deep-seated things. And we have seen, and I don't want to get super political here, but we have certainly seen over the last few years more division in society, and people having big discussions about all sorts of things to do with their values and their beliefs, and becoming aware through a range of situations that perhaps people that they might have been raised with, they might have had grown up in the same household with, actually do not share their fundamental beliefs about the world and about people and about the way to treat people.
0: It's such a shame, though, I think, editorialising a wee bit here, because, I mean, I think we are trained often by the internet to believe that if someone disagrees with us on certain cultural topics, that we can't connect with them, that they are completely different to us, when actually in real life, sometimes we are 97% aligned and we focus too much on the 3%.
1: Totally agree with you. And unfortunately, what we often see is what draws the most attention is difference, because our brains are designed to see difference and to evaluate whether that difference actually means threat and danger. When we're all in agreement, your brain doesn't really clock that so much. It might feel nice in the moment, but our brains will pass over that quite quickly. So we tend to notice difference. And unfortunately, depending on what the topic is or what the issue is where there is difference, sometimes that can be ramped up through forums online or discussions or things that are talked about. And people can elevate what could be a disagreement where you just agree to disagree, or you perhaps, you know, agree that you might see things differently, but actually variety is the spice of life, and different opinions and different beliefs can be really helpful and actually can provide some really good conversations. And personally, I think it's really good to hear other perspectives. Otherwise, you just end up in an echo chamber where you just, all you're hearing is a repeat of the same things that you're thinking and saying, and that actually isn't always good for us. So good conversations where people share ideas and debate ideas. What we have seen at times is where the issues aren't being discussed, but it becomes very personal and it becomes very deep-seated and emotional and really harmful, some of the conversations.
0: Thank you. I'm talking to Professor Kirsty Ross on relationships. Here's another email we got. Kia ora, Jesse and Kirsty. I'm a dentist in a small town. So many whānau are anxious about getting dental work, and it puts them off from receiving the care they need. Mm. Any suggestions to help us? Interesting message we got through.
1: Yeah, I'm loving this, because I've worked so much with people who have needle phobia, and the dentist is one of those situations which can really evoke that. And what I always suggest to people in the first instance is that to get really good quality information about what actually is going to happen, because our brains are also brilliant at filling in a lack of information with your imagination. And it's not uncommon for people to imagine that what's going to happen at the dentist or the doctor or wherever it might be to be far worse than it actually is going to be. I know many dentists have really good information on their websites, for example, and they'll have links to YouTube videos about what particular procedures involve and all of that sort of thing. And so there's a process when I'm working clinically with someone where, through a process of gradual exposure to more and more of the thing that we're working towards, whether that's an injection or a dental procedure, that we look at increasingly approximated versions of that. So, it might be a YouTube video. It might be going to visit the dentist and starting to look at the equipment and see it and sit with it and be able to see that you can manage each of those steps along the way. So you get desensitized, your fear response drops down the more you are gradually exposed to the thing that you are fearful of. When you also pair that with things like really good diaphragmatic breathing and calming exercises. So the two things that I would say is make sure that you get really good quality information about what actually is involved. And you can do that from the peaceful safety of your own home. But the other thing that we know is incredibly helpful is to build up a trusted relationship with someone before you actually have the procedure. So in this case, going to meet this dentist sounds really lovely and very keen to do the best by the people that they work with. So go and introduce yourself to the dentist, and say, look, I just would like to have a consultation and hear what's going to happen and feel as though you're getting a connection with someone, because the context, if we can get that to be more familiar, is really helpful, and to feel as though you are have someone in the room that you have some degree of connection and relationship to and trust with also helps it to feel a much much easier sell for your brain than walking into somewhere that you've never been, don't know the person, you don't know
0: doing it all at once.
1: Happen.
0: Yeah,
1: doing it all at once is going to really set your fear response.
0: Great advice. Thanks, Kirsty. Neat to talk to you as always.
1: Great to talk to you too.
0: Professor Kirsty Ross from Massey University School of Psychology. Gosh, you've all been chiming in on this one. I've known people to go non-contact with family members in the more than recent past, so I don't think it's a new thing, says one person. My sister has stated all her life she doesn't like me. I've been excluded from family events just to please her, and now that I'm old, I can happily tell them all where to go, says one person. I heard of one boy who got a girlfriend to write to her parents and say thank you for everything, but I'm a big girl now and will go out alone. Turned out to be the worst relationship she'd ever had, all done in the name of control, says Jen. Jesse, you can be bullied and abused by family members and psychological safety is not negotiable. Jesse, can you please add to Kirsty's piece that abusive children, including adult children, means that being safe is the first consideration. This means that estrangement is necessary, reckons Charlie. They keep on coming. I've been no contact with one parent for 5 years, said Scott. And after a life of emotional abuse, enmeshment, it's a good one, I haven't heard that word before, enmeshment and trouble setting boundaries, I've made a decision. It was either me or them. With support from the rest of the family, I made the decision and my life has flourished ever since. I've had moments of doubt and guilt and fear, but finally I'm living my own life. It's not black and white, and it's not a decision taken lightly, reckons Scott. Thank you. Keep them coming on 2101. We're playing Link 3 today. We played one just before 1 o'clock. This was the song. It's not album covers with sailboats. It's not Tim Burton movies. It's not spiders or Beetlejuice or fruit. Not song set in the Caribbean. Here's another song for you. This will give you a clue. So it's Link 3. I want a theme that runs through all songs, a theme or something that they have in common. Here it comes.

0: song, The Watchtower by Jimi Hendrix. That's your song number two. Write the text number down for when you work this out. I'll have a third song for you just after three. 2101 to take a guess at what our Link 3 theme is today. Kia ora, nice to have you listening today to RNZ National. Let's take a look forward now. Thursdays are when we have our politics group chat, our chance to discuss some of the issues that have hit the headlines over the past week. Tim Batt, Dane Giroux and Natalia Albert are my guests today. And we're talking about former Prime Minister Helen Clark's assessment of the Opportunity Party leader's performance on Q&A on the weekend. Whether the left has lost its oomph, and Te Pāti Māori's strategy to get supporters in the Māori electorates to give its candidates their electoral vote or electorate vote, but give their party vote to another opposition party. That raises the question about whether such a move is clever or gaming the system. Take a listen.
1: I don't know if it's clever politics. It feels like desperate politics, and it's definitely gaming the system. So you can do that. It's not in good faith, and it's not in the spirit of MMP, and it could backfire quite substantially on the left.
0: In what way?
1: Well, if they get more seats than they are entitled to publicly, right? So they don't get it, they get 1% party vote, which is their polling, most recent polling, but they get 6 seats. Mm. That's grossly disproportionate. And if you did that deliberately and strategically, that the social license to do that, I think, could desperately backfire. And if you consider the Opportunity Party coming in, it could create a bit of chaos in Parliament, and I'm not entirely sure how the voters are going to perceive that.
0: Tim and Dane, do either of you disagree with Natalia?
2: Yeah. I mean, they're playing the rules of the game as they're written. We've got overhang at the moment with 123 members of parliament, and those three bonus MPs don't seem to be the big problem in New Zealand politics at the moment. It's all the people who are actually at the top who are constantly putting their foot in their mouth and not fixing the health system. But with the Māori Party, like, over my lifetime, so I turned 39 yesterday, right? And I've sort of had the benefit of getting to watch, like, the revitalization of Te Reo come in and sort of this uplifting of Māori culture. And the statistics are still terrible in this country for our Indigenous people. Over half the prison population are Māori, while they constitute less than a fifth of the total population, life expectancy being 7 years less than Pākehā. Like, they have used it over a long term. They've managed to get a political voice in Parliament, and now people are getting up in arms about them following the rules as they're written. They're playing the game by its own rules.
0: Yeah, we should be careful not to conflate the Māori Party with Māori people in New Zealand. More Māori people don't vote for Te Pāti Māori than do. I worry, Dane, if it's a little bit American. You know, there are ways of gaming the rules in America too. You rewrite the electoral boundaries, you gerrymander, and it's technically okay, but it's also kind of ignoring, I guess, the norms in a bit of a power grab. What's your view?
3: I would agree with that. And what I will say to Tim Batt is I will never, ever play cricket with you, man, because you're going to be the underarm bowl guy, aren't you? That's how you're going to be.
0: Or the guy knocking the bails off when you follow up too far as the batsman.
3: Exactly. Look, yeah, it's in the rules, but here's the thing. This is so cynical, right, that the result could risk the Māori seats generally. It actually is an argument. It could be end up being an argument against them. The backlash here, yeah, it could be quite dramatic. And any government that gets in using this, there's going to be that stink of illegitimacy, you know? It's a stunt.
0: Well, friendly debates and good faith disagreements in the politics group chat from 3:30 today. We'll have that full conversation. And as always, you can weigh in on 2101. We're working hard behind the scenes to judge the Kiwi Cover Song contest. Gosh, it's tough. We've had some amazing entries. Thank you to everyone who's entered. And thank you, too, for your patience as we reach our final shortlist and, in fact, our winner. So while you wait, here's a song we came across that we really loved. This is the Crowded House song, You Better Be Home Soon, but performed on this occasion by Wellington band Shenanigans.

0: Isn't that fun? We loved it. Shenanigans and Better Be Home Soon. One of the entries in our Kiwi Cover Song Contest. We'll be back with a winner for you at some stage in the near future, we promise. We're heading to New Zealand sporting history in a moment. Tony Johnson remembers some classic encounters between the All Blacks and South Africa.
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2: About 45 New Zealanders were involved in a trial of a vaccine that's showing signs of preventing skin cancer from returning and spreading to other parts of the body. The director of Auckland's maximum security prison has told an inquest for a murdered inmate that it wouldn't have been practical to keep him away from rival gang members. President Donald Trump is defending his economic record as the United States' national debt hits a record $40 trillion American dollars. And organisers of the Marlborough Wine and Food Festival say the future of the event is uncertain and it won't be going ahead next year. That's RNZ Headlines. Our next bulletin is at 3 o'clock.
3: Kia ora, I'm Mihi Ngārangi Forbes, host of Mata, RNZ's Māori political podcast. I'll be speaking to politicians, newsmakers and commentators as we wānanga the big political issues facing Aotearoa today. Nō reira, ariari taringa mai kia mata tonight after the 7:30 headlines on RNZ National.
0: Well, the All Blacks are currently on their first tour of South Africa in 30 years. So far, they've played three provincial matches, winning them all comfortably. But on Saturday, the real challenge begins when they take to the field for the first of a four-match test series against the Springboks. Branded as rugby's greatest rivalry, the two teams' competitive history stretches back well over 100 years. And rugby commentator Tony Johnson joins us now to run through some of his favourite moments in that rivalry. Hi there, Tony.
4: Hey, Jesse, how are you?
0: Oh, this is good fun and a great opportunity to get you back on the show. Thanks for your generous time today. And why is this such an important fixture?
4: Well, they say it's the greatest rivalry. It's kind of the slogan that they've adopted for this tour. And it's certainly the greatest rivalry in rugby, in my opinion, but I also think it's one of the greatest rivalries in all of sport. You try and find a sport that cuts so deep in the two countries involved. I mean, you think about the history of it. This is a sport, this is a rivalry that for various reasons has at times divided nations, it's galvanized nations, it's always been tempestuous, turbulent, torrid, sometimes spectacular. Always there's been a touch of controversy about it, and yet through all that there remains this incredible underlying respect between the two protagonists, certainly amongst the players. And I think if you discount some of the more rabid types who patrol social media, I think there's a deep respect amongst the fans as well. It is a unique rivalry. And yes, it goes back well over 100 years now, and it's great to have a tour.
0: Yeah, and rivalry is what makes sport special, right? It needs to matter when you're watching it, and it certainly matters when South Africa take on the All Blacks. I asked you to choose some favourite moments. I wasn't quite expecting you to go back so far. I think we started 1956, is that right? We'll take a listen to this clip, then you can tell us exactly what we're listening to.
5: With one test to play, New Zealand are one game up in the 1956 rubber with South Africa for 60 years undefeated world rugby champions. 65,000 people back into Eden Park, even swinging from the tree. The ground is firm and the weather perfect for this battle of champions. Referee is Bill Fright, successful controller of the third test in the Maori game. South Africa get off on the wrong foot as Nell stubs the ground with his toe.
0: Oh, that's some classic commentary, Tony. You should rock that out sometime. Get that old British voice going.
4: Come from the newsreels that would play
0: in the
4: movie theatres, because there was no television. And I hasten to add, Jesse, that I was not around at the time.
0: But your dad was. That was 1956, yeah. Springboks Tour of New Zealand.
4: When I started getting interested in rugby, and I followed the Springbok Tour, the All Black Tour to South Africa in 1970, And my dad told me about how he went to the test in Christchurch, the pivotal third test in 1956. Now, if you really want to know what it was like in New Zealand at that time, Warwick Roger, who was the editor of Metro Magazine, and his wife Robin Langwell, of course, North and South, Warwick wrote a wonderful book, A Snapshot of Life in 1956, but he also tracked down all the surviving players who played in that series. It was called Old Heroes. But my dad went with his parents to Christchurch for the pivotal third test, and he told me the story of it. The two things that he remembered, one was that there was a dust-up at the first line-out, and one of the Springbok players came reeling away from the line-out holding his face because there was a bit going on. But the other thing, he just remembered that Don Clark, that was his first test, Don Clark, the Waikato fullback,
0: Had the boots,
4: massive boot. And he kicked two huge penalties, but Dad said the thing that he remembered the most were these towering up and unders that the All Blacks would tear after, and woe betide anyone who got underneath one of them. But he said he couldn't believe that someone could kick the ball so high in the air. And the commentator, Winston McCarthy, used to say, there'll be snow on this one.
0: Yeah, it was a significant tour, was it?
4: Oh, look at it, yes, because the All Blacks had gone there. They'd shared the first two series. The Springboks had come here under Danny Craven, or captained by Danny Craven, in 37 and won. And in 1949, the first big tour after the Second World War, the All Blacks went to South Africa and they were beaten 4-0. And that was such a shock to the New Zealand psyche. And so the country was hell-bent on avenging that. And wherever the Springboks went on that tour, crowds would turn out, even if they were just passing through a town. It was like royalty being there. And so it really did bring the whole country together. And I say it's beautifully articulated, or encapsulated, I should say, in Warwick Rogers' book. But yeah, that was the story that my dad told me. And I guess it fed, you know, it kind of made me aware of just this incredible history. And I've been lucky enough to see so many tests between the two since then.
0: Yeah, and that was a four-match series. Interesting, a four-match series, because there's a chance, of course, it gets all tied up. And I think going into the fourth game, All Blacks had won two, Springboks had won one, and then this happened.
5: Vicker tries to bullock his way through close defence. However, the first break is made by the All Blacks. The forwards go away from the line-out, and in a flash, Peter Jones in top gear gathers the ball, swerves past Livier, and races over for a wonderful and decisive try. A deliriously excited crowd cheer Clark's conversion, and the All Blacks are 8 points in front.
0: Gosh, these are classic clips, Tony. Thank you. And why did you choose that moment?
4: Well, that was, I think, the most memorable moment of the whole series. That's when the country knew that the Springboks had been beaten by the All Blacks in the series for the first time. And Peter Jones, who was a fisherman from the far north, he was one of the players, along with Don Clark and Kevin Skinner, who was brought into the side for the third test. And he seized on that moment. It was probably the most famous try scored in New Zealand rugby to that point.
0: Oh.
4: And the whole country kind of went into raptures, and at the end of it, just sort of slumped back in their armchairs and thought, it's over, we've done it.
0: Thank goodness for that, yeah. Well, there's a lot of focus, rightly, a lot of focus on 1981 and 1985, but a little earlier than that, and arguably kind of setting up those conflicts of the 80s with the 1970 and 1976 South Africa tours. What happened there, and what made them significant?
4: Well, in between those two, there was actually a tour to New Zealand cancelled in 1973. Norman Kirk was the Prime Minister at the time, and they cancelled that tour. So in the 70s, the two tours that took place were the All Blacks to South Africa, and they were being carried out against an increasing backdrop of, should we really be doing this? 1970, they went there, and this was the first tour that I ever followed. And I do remember, you know, waking up in the small hours, ear pressed to the transistor radio, because no live coverage. You had to wait a week to see the games. The film would be flown out to New Zealand. And listening to Bob Irvine's commentaries in the wee small hours, and never for one minute thinking that one day I would have the privilege of actually commentating on tests. But the 70, they took a great team, or at the tail end, I suppose, of an era of greatness, and they were outpointed by the Springboks in 76, terribly controversial. The thing I remember about 1970, Brian Williams, 19 years of age, just absolutely phenomenal, electrifying stuff. And because New Zealand rugby had insisted on Māori players being allowed to tour, because before that, that they weren't allowed to because of apartheid. They were, the coloured and the black community of South Africa just latched onto the All Blacks and supported them. And it was largely due to the exploits of Sid Going and Brian Williams on that tour. But they lost it, and they lost again in 1976. Probably the most corrupt officiating of rugby that I've ever witnessed.
0: Really?
4: And New Zealand, they were so keen to get the All Blacks there that they actually offered New Zealand rugby, look, we'll get neutral referees in. And New Zealand rugby, you said, oh, no, we mustn't do that. And so that it was just crooked, the refereeing. And also, but the fact that New Zealand was there caused a ruinous boycott of the 1976 Olympic Games, because all the black African nations, or sorry, I should say, I shouldn't use that, but the African nations boycotted the Olympics because of the All Black Tour of South Africa.
0: A lot of Kiwis don't realise that, hey? That's not something that gets talked a lot about when we talk about, you know, a small country boxing above its weight. I mean, arguably we had an outsized impact on those 19, was the 80 Olympics, wasn't it?
4: I think just joined the rush out of those Olympics. I think they were put under pressure. It was the whole Soviet invasion of Afghanistan, but in 1976,
0: was it?
4: To our eternal discredit. And look, people will point to certain elements of hypocrisy in that boycott. And Andy Leslie said that at the time they were in South Africa, there were two of the countries that boycotted the Olympics, actually had sports teams playing in South Africa while they were there. But it was still, I still think it's a real stain on our sporting history. Yeah.
0: Got a lovely message from somebody who remembers one of that commentator Winston McCarthy's great lines. He said, "Goodness gracious me, it's twice as high as the post." That must have been one of those up and unders you were talking about.
4: Yeah.
0: Okay, let's go forward to 1981. Of course, we can't ignore this probably most significant of years in the Springbok All Black history. And, the All Blacks won the Test Series 2-1, I think. That's not what the tour is remembered for. Let's take a clip.
6: There is a light plane circling the ground and dipping in low and dropping things into the crowd. And you can see the flower bombs are landing very close to the action there. Flares dropping as well from... Are they coming from the sky or coming out of the crowd? Well, something's happened down the field. The plane went over and the New Zealand player Gary Knight was struck by a flower bomb and it knocked him over. He's just got to his feet again.
7: Well, this is a pressure kick for Doug Rollison. 15 minutes of the game to go. 1 point at it.
6: Something falling on the smoke, falling onto the ground. The New Zealand players had to get out of the way of that missile falling on the...
0: As if commentating a rugby game wasn't hard enough, Tony, they're also doing a bit of reporting on what's happening in the sky above and really, I guess, trying to work out the significance of what's going on there.
4: Well, that was the great Keith Quinn. And I spoke to Keith about this just a couple of weeks ago. And the terrifying thing about that, and Keith had his qualms about, the tour, really, whether it should have been going ahead. But he was a broadcaster and he was charged with commentating on the games. And so he did. And that's his story to tell, really. But what he did say, the most terrifying thing is in those days, and I remember calling from it myself, the commentary box at Eden Park was on the roof of the south stand. And so you had to go up ladders and what have you, and you walked out onto the roof. And that plane was actually coming down below the level of the commentary box. And it was quite terrifying for them because that made them so aware that one slip, and Mark Jones was the guy who borrowed this Cessna from up Derry Flatway, I think, and was dropping the flower bombs. And there were other things as well. And Stu Wilson told the story how Andy Dalton kept saying, ignore the plane, and Stu saying, it's all right for you forwards. You've got your heads buried in rucks. We can see the whites of the pilot's eyes.
0: Oh, man.
4: But, yes, look, an awful thing that happened. It just the great division that it caused. And I think at the end of it all, we all grew up a bit and realised we just couldn't do that anymore. But there was a wonderful sequel, if I might, Jesse, tell you about many years later to that tour. 2005, and I was... on an All Black tour in the UK and was sent over to Dublin to cover the announcement of the hosting rights for the 2011 Rugby World Cup. And New Zealand was up against South Africa and Japan, who were the hot favourites. South Africa put in a bid, but it didn't go very well, and they were eliminated at the first ballot. And so it came down to New Zealand and Japan.
0: Yeah.
4: Significantly, South Africa, because they were no longer one of the contenders, would get to vote in the next round, and they had two votes. And where those votes went would be very, very important. Now, I was doing a live broadcast, a co-hosting role with Kobus Visa, the former Springbok, and it was going to New Zealand and South Africa. And when the South African delegation came in, we got them to come over, and we interviewed this Minister of Sport, Mike Stofile, and we asked him where South Africa's votes would go. And he said, you know, in 1981, I was an activist. Many of my friends were in prison, and the sight of all of those New Zealanders marching against the Springbok tour gave us such courage, and we knew we weren't alone in the world. And because of that, I would like to pay back the support that we received from all those New Zealanders marching against the tour in 1981. And I have instructed our delegation that they must vote for New Zealand to host the 2011 World Cup. And you think about all we went through in 1981 as a nation, to have that happen all those years later is quite remarkable.
0: Do you remember your own state of mind during that tour?
4: Yes, I do. And if I'm brutally honest, I was 20, maybe I think I turned 21 during that tour. And at the first, naively and without having given it enough thought, I thought, I just want to see a rugby tour. I just want to see the All Blacks beat the Springboks. And then after the invasion of Rugby Park in Hamilton, the game getting called off, I started to think about it. And by the end of it, I realized, I thought, no, this is not right. And I think I'm probably similar to a lot of New Zealanders, that we had to face the realities. This whole glib politics and sport thing didn't work anymore. And of course, there was a rather cynical manipulation of the scenario by the then Prime Minister, Robert Muldoon, who really wanted to turn it into a law and order issue. And so he urged the rugby union not to go ahead with the tour, but wouldn't cancel it.
0: Well, there was some sport played, and by the way, if you just tuned in, Tony Johnson is my guest, remembering some great moments between All Blacks and South Africa, and opportunity to remember the great Alan Hewson. Here's the penalty that won the third test.
8: So 5 minutes into injury time, Alan Hewson has a chance to win the series for New Zealand.
0: He was great, wasn't he, Alan Hewson? Incredible kicker.
4: Yeah, look, that was ice in his veins moment there. He hadn't had the best of afternoons. He'd made a brilliant break to set Stu Wilson up for the All Black try, but he'd missed a couple of tackles. And I remember sitting next to a fellow called Ray Mort at a lunch in South Africa once. He scored three tries that day. But you know, all was forgiven when Alan Hewson kicked that penalty goal to win the series. Nas Borta, who was playing in that game, I've been fortunate enough to get to know a lot of those Springboks through my career, and I've worked with Nas a lot, and he's the most mild-mannered person that you will ever meet until you mention that penalty. If you mention the name of the referee, Clive Norling, who awarded it, that is the one time you will see Nas Borta's face turn kind of an incandescent sort of purple colour.
0: Well, there's a bit of a gap if you ignore the 1985 Cavaliers tour and then 1995. All Blacks v South Africa. Perfect two teams for the 1995 Rugby World Cup final, Tony.
4: Yeah, and the Cavaliers should be forgotten too, Jesse. South Africa came back and the All Blacks played there in 92. There was a tour here a couple of years later. And then the World Cup final in 1995, probably the most unforgettable thing I've ever experienced. And to be there before the game and to witness the reaction of the crowd to the arrival of Nelson Mandela when he first appeared up in a gantry up above and people started chanting his name, That test match, you know, you had the plane flying low overhead, and this wasn't a Cessna, this was a jumbo that flew very close to the stadium. That was terrifying, to be quite honest. I didn't like that at all.
0: That was intentional, though. It was just part of the theatrics, was it?
4: It was part of the theatrics, yes. Yeah. No one had stolen the jumbo jet or anything.
0: Yeah. Let's take a listen to the clip from that kickoff. Here we go.
4: Sure.
9: And it'll be Andrew Mertens, the youngster who's made such a terrific impression in this tournament, taking a short one, totally different, a mistake, but South Africa picking it up, so play continues, offside by New Zealand. Right from the start, Steve, trying something different.
10: Yes, as against England, they tried something different there, but unlike against England, this one didn't work. Maybe a sign of things to come.
0: Was it a sign of things to come?
4: Well, yeah, of course, that was an incredible day, and we found out the following day that the All Blacks had been very unwell in the lead-up to that test, and in the mind of the coach, Laurie Mains, he felt they'd been deliberately poisoned. I mean, we'll never really know, but they'd been sick. But it was still the most incredible occasion, and to be quite honest, my personal view, Jesse, is that there was something far more important than a rugby game going on that day. Now, you'll never convince Sean Fitzpatrick of that, but I know some of the All Black players feel the same, that the scenes that we witness, of course, Joel Stransky drop-kicked that goal to win it and sent the nation into a rapture. And on the drive back to the hotel afterwards, the sights in the streets were just something you thought you'd never ever witnessed, that people of all races dancing together in the street, and South Africa was unified. Look, it was a bit of a false dawn. They went through a lot of issues in the coming years. Nowadays, I think the rugby galvanises the nation on a regular basis, but back then it had never been seen before. And we got out. I was with a TV3 film crew news crew, and we got out and we got all this amazing imagery of these people dancing in the street, and it was something to behold. And as I say, I just felt that day, whilst as a New Zealander very, very disappointed that the All Blacks didn't win that final, it was still just one of the great privileges, I think, of my life to be there to witness what went on in Johannesburg that day.
0: And sorry to do this to our audience, but we better take a listen to that winning drop goal.
9: Back it comes to Stransky. Up goes the kick. Has kept his head, and with 2 minutes gone in the second period of extra time, South Africa's dream is alive once more.
10: And it's absolutely unbelievable. The crowd has gone mad. Joel Stransky, beautiful scrum ball, no doubt what he was going to do, and he struck it straight between the uprights.
0: Okay, let's move on. You're listening to RNZ on Afternoons in Sporting History with rugby commentator Tony Johnson talking us through some big moments from previous All Blacks versus Springboks matches. It's our sporting history segment, and we'll go to 2002 because obviously that 95 World Cup, now more than 30 years old, and there have been some great matchups then and some

0: or someone trying to get some attention. That was a really big intervention, wasn't it, from a fan?
1: Pete Vinsale was his name, from Potchefstroom up on the High Veld. And the referee, David McHugh, gave a number of penalties that angered the South African crowd, including he ruled out a Springbok try that I just thought was a nonsensical decision, really. And there was a penalty try, and then finally this guy ran out onto the field, knocked the referee over, he dislocated his shoulder, Richie McCaw wrestled him to the ground, and then AJ Fenter, the Springbok forward, came in and actually gave him a bit of a uppercut, and that's why he had the bloody nose. But yes, that was a bad moment. I met the guy a few years later. It was at a benefit lunch for Joost van der Vestes, and after he'd been diagnosed with motor neurone disease, and he came up to me and said, "Oh, Tony, you must say sorry to everyone in New Zealand for what I did that day." "Normally when I get drunk, I'm like a pussycat, but on that day, something happened inside my head and I am very sorry about
0: it." Well, at least he showed some contrition. We've got one more moment I think we can squeeze in here, and you're going to take us to 2010. First time the All Blacks played in Soweto. For people who aren't familiar with that part of South Africa, can you set the scene a bit for us, Tony?
1: Well, Soweto's the massive township that was created as part of the apartheid regime. It was exclusively, you know, where black Africans and coloured Africans lived. And I guess as part of the unification of South Africa, they built this wonderful stadium there, and the All Blacks played there in 2010. And it was great to be there, because I mean, when the All Blacks were there in 1976, there were riots, people were dying in Soweto. Mm. And here they were playing a test. It was famous because of the try that Israel Dagg scored. The All Blacks made a big comeback towards the end, and Martin Nonu made the break, slipped through, lost a boot, and with just one boot on and the other, you know, a sock on the other foot, slipped through and set Israel Dagg up for a winning try. It was a memorable occasion, but a memorable test, and one of just so many that we've had over the years. I was lucky enough to call the semi-final of the World Cup in 2015 for ITV UK with Joel Stransky, the man who kicked that drop goal, as a co-commentator. And it was pretty tricky for us both, sitting there calling a game between the All Blacks and Springboks at the World Cup. And that one too, like so many, went to it on a knife edge, but
0: yeah,
1: the All Blacks won. But oh, so many great memories,
0: okay,
1: Jesse.
0: Well, we've had a few that aren't so pleasant to remember, so let's finish with a good one. Here's Israel Dagg, 22 all in Soweto.
2: And they paid for it as Nonu gets it. Now, man, Nonu!
3: He's got Dagg!
2: Try, Man Nonu sets it up. Israel Dagg scores the winner.
0: Yeah, good times, Tony Johnson. And now we are in 2026. What have you made of what you've seen so far on that AB's tour?
1: Well, I think they've benefited from the opportunity to play these three tour games, just get used to the conditions, the different refereeing that they will encounter, because it's a lot different from the way Super Rugby is refereed, the Northern Hemisphere referees, get a taste of the physicality. I know the local teams that they've played have been below strength, but it's still good experience. Look, I like what's happening under Dave Rennie. There's a clarity about what he's doing. But they know that this first test match this weekend at Ellis Park, which is, I think they've quite deliberately played it there because it is such a fortress. But I think that sets the tone for the series. And I'd go so far as to say that whoever wins the first test, I think they are odds on to go on and win the series. So there's a lot riding on it, but it's just wonderful that there are tours again, because yeah, they're part of the romance of the game, aren't they?
0: Lynn is listening. She says she remembers Peter Jones's shocking comment after the tests. Do you remember that?
1: Shocking for its day. I think I could probably say it,
0: actually. I think so.
1: Look, they interviewed him, and I don't know whether it was on radio or on the public address or both. They often combined the two. And Peter Jones, of course, having scored that try, and they put the microphone in front of him, and he said, "Well, ladies and gentlemen, I hope I never play a game as tough as that again. I'm absolutely buggered." And that's the first time I think that word had ever been heard. And he was forgiven because he'd won the series for the All Blacks.
0: Good stuff. Hey, great having you on. Thanks so much, Tony.
1: Welcome. Lovely. Thank you, Jesse.
0: Sporting history today. Tony Johnson remembering great moments between the All Blacks and South Africa. Lots of messages.

0: messages coming through. 1956, first game of the tour versus Waikato. Half-time, Waikato 14, Springboks 0. Full-time, 14-10. It was a famous win. There was a big Mulu parade down Victoria Street. I was there. Danny Craven had dinner at our house two nights before the game. And I was also at Rugby Park in 1981. Thank you. Nice to hear your memories. And someone else remembers 1956 as well. My dad took me. I was 10. And I had to stand on a small box to see the game from the terrace. Kara's book was totally bulging. A friend of Dad's, a big guy of 20 stone, was lifted off his feet for several yards as he squeezed through the gates. I remember seeing winger Jarden speeding down the field and those black and white balls and the green and gold black balls in the shop. And thanks to your memories. Lovely to hear from you. Mary Holm is standing by with some ideas on money, and we're doing the politics group chat after three.
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2: 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Kia ora. Good afternoon. I'm Angie Skerritt. The local government minister wants to meet in person with Tauranga's mayor to see how and when the council will respond to a report on the Moau slip. The report, released yesterday, found the slip that killed six people in January came after two decades of warnings the slope was a hazard. Simon Watts says he wants to respect the victims and first responders.
3: That report is damning in the context of the findings. Just come off the phone call from speaking with the mayor of Tauranga. I will be and have requested that we meet formally. I want an explanation in regards to report findings, and in particular when and timeline around when the council will implement those recommendations.
2: Simon Watts says he has written to other councils to find out whether the same risks exist in other campsites around the country. New Zealanders have been involved in a trial of a new vaccine that's showing signs of preventing skin cancer from returning and spreading to other parts of the body. The US pharma giants Moderna and Merck are behind the trial of a personalised vaccine which is based on the same technology behind the COVID-19 vaccines and consists of an mRNA vaccine and immunotherapy. Medical oncologist and Melanoma New Zealand spokesperson Gareth Riverland told Midday Report about 45 New Zealanders have taken part in the trial. Dr. Riverland says for the majority of the trial participants, there hasn't been an increase in nasty side effects. The man shot dead by police outside Auckland's Sylvia Park shopping centre last week had an extensive criminal history, including aggravated robbery, burglary, theft and unlawful possession of guns. Hapai Otene was killed as he approached the centre carrying a stolen air rifle. Court documents obtained by RNZ reveal the extent of his prior offending, as well as his battles with a meth addiction that began when he was 15. Earlier this year, when sentencing Otene for stealing $1,500 worth of goods from a sports shop, the judge noted 30 convictions between 2011 and 2021. Judge Steve Bonner told Otene there was no future in carrying on as he was. The country's first fire fuels map is being created from space to help show which places are most vulnerable to wildfire. Many countries are scrambling to add AI-empowered satellite services to wildfire defences as the Northern Hemisphere experiences some of its worst blazes. Bioeconomy Science Institute fire scientist Shana Gross says wildfire data here has gaps that need filling.
4: We are starting work to develop a fuel type map for all of New Zealand. So that's our base. Like, we want to know what fuel type is there. And so that's really important for fire.
2: Shana Gross says NASA is helping with satellite images to produce the maps in about 2 years. The Marlborough Wine and Food Festival will not go ahead next year, and organisers say the future of the event is uncertain. Wine Marlborough General Manager Marcus Pickens says decision was made following a number of difficult but necessary discussions. He says the substantial investment required to deliver the event was no longer the best fit with the organisation's wider responsibilities. More than 80% of Marlborough wine is exported beyond New Zealand. First held in 1985, it is New Zealand's longest running food and wine festival. The 2027 event was due to be held on February the 13th, but tickets had not gone on sale. Erin Patterson's appeal against her conviction for murdering three relatives and attempting to murder another has resumed today in Australia. Patterson was last year sentenced to life in prison with a non-parole period of 33 years following a jury trial in the Supreme Court of Victoria found she deliberately poisoned her lunch guests with toxic mushrooms. Her lawyers argue there were mistakes during a trial, which meant her conviction should be overturned. The prosecution will today make the case that Erin Patterson's sentence is too lenient and she should never be released from jail. And Ukrainian officials say a Russian missile attack on Kyiv has killed at least five people and wounded more than 20 others. Efforts are continuing to restore power to parts of the capital, and some people are said to be trapped in one of the city's bomb shelters. A children's hospital has also reportedly been hit. And that's the news.
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7: 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Unfortunately, that judgment was such that these risks were never escalated. 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
2: A short forecast now from Met Service ahead of the mountain forecast until midnight tomorrow. Friday, in the west from Northland to Kapiti, including Taumarunui and Taihape, fine and cloudy periods, isolated light showers, areas of fog possible tomorrow morning. For Coromandel, Bay of Plenty and Taupo, fine weather apart from areas of cloud and frost tomorrow morning. For Gisborne to Wairarapa, also Wellington, areas of cloud today, isolated showers about coastal Gisborne, fine weather tomorrow. For Nelson and Marlborough, fine weather. For Buller to Westland, fine, but cloud increasing this evening. A few showers developing in Westland and grey tomorrow morning and in Buller from afternoon. For Canterbury, Otago and Southland, fine, apart from areas of coastal cloud and isolated showers about Stewart Island, areas of frost and fog tomorrow morning. For Fiordland, a few showers in the south becoming widespread tomorrow and possibly heavy from evening. And for the Chatham Islands, mostly cloudy with isolated light showers. Now the Met Service forecast for the mountains for the North Island, Te Papakura o Taranaki and Tararua Forest Park, partly cloudy with isolated showers developing Friday morning. Tongariro National Park, mainly fine, clouds increasing Friday morning, isolated showers developing in the afternoon. Raukumara Forest Park, Turuahine Forest Park, partly cloudy. Winds southwesterlies, freezing level of 2,000 metres. For the South Island, Mount Aspiring National Park to Fiordland National Park, cloud building Thursday evening with a few showers becoming more frequent and possibly heavy from Friday afternoon. Snow lowering to 1,300 metres from Friday afternoon. Remaining South Island mountain areas, cloud building this evening, clearing east of the main divide on Friday morning while a few showers develop about and west of the main divide. Wind northwesterlies rising to gale, severe about the tops on Friday, and freezing level of 2,000 metres sloping to 1,500 metres in the south, lowering to around 1,500 metres everywhere except the Kaikoura Ranges on Friday. RNZ National, it's 8 minutes past three.
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This is a band called Shonen Knife from Japan. Pop punk. They formed in 1981 and they're still going strong. How many bands could boast that? 45 years. Sort of influenced by some of those big 1960s groups, but they do their own thing. This is the cover of a Carpenters song and they're coming back to New Zealand. If you're interested, they're going to Waimaru, Dunedin, Littleton, Wellington and Auckland in November. Kia ora, you're on Afternoons, where we'll chat to Mary Holm in a moment. But first, we're going to have a go at Link 3, so I don't have a correct answer yet. What do these three songs have in common? So far, you've heard this one. It's the Banana Boat song by Harry Belafonte. Then after two, we played you this one.

Is it cover songs that transformed the originals into massive hits? No, but thank you for your guess. Is it the first two songs refer to wanting to get away? Nope. It's not famous movie themes. It's nothing to do with Vietnam War movies. So let's play you one more. I think you're going to get it pretty quickly. So the text number 2101 and enjoy some James Blunt.

0: James Blunt, You're Beautiful. It's about a real life woman. The press tracked her down. It's an ex-girlfriend of his that he saw on the train once with a new man and inspired him to write the song. On the surface of it, a romantic song, but James Blunt's always said if you listen to the lyrics, it's actually not that romantic at all. It's a bit creepy. Anyway, that's our third Link 3 song. We're heading to Wellington where Gillian is ready to take a guess. Hi, Gillian.
1: Hello.
0: How's your day going?
1: Oh, pretty good. It's pretty cold down here, though.
0: Mate, it's cold everywhere. It's that time of year, but at least the sun is out in Auckland, at least. And what's keeping you busy these days?
1: I'm just in my little workshop with my cousin. We're frequent flyers on with Radio New Zealand. We work together.
0: Oh, cool.
1: Yeah.
0: Doing what?
1: Upholstery and soft furnishing.
0: Oh, yeah. Okay. I think we have chatted before, but not for Link 3, I don't believe. Okay.
1: No, I've never won Link 3.
0: Uh-huh. Well, perhaps today's your day. Harry Belafonte, Jimi Hendrix and James Blunt. What do you think, Gillian?
1: Soldiers. Ex-soldiers.
0: Yeah, they're all in the armed forces. Well done.
1: Armed forces, yeah.
0: James Blunt, famously so. Yes. Jimi Hendrix, I used to be really into him. I read a couple of his biographies and he's got some classic stories about being in the army. And yeah, Harry Belafonte as well, way back in the day. Good
1: he was
0: stuff.
1: In the Navy, I think. Yeah.
0: Yeah, I think you're right. Hey, I've got Reb Fountain's album on vinyl for you.
1: So good. Yeah. That was our big motivation. I really want to win this.
0: Yeah, well, amazing to hear Tammy Nielsen in the background and Diane Swan too. So it's obviously Reb Fountain and Friends. Looks like a really good one. It's all yours. Thank you.
1: Thank you.
0: And that Reb Fountain album is out now. And we have, I believe, Reb joining us for New Zealand Live next week. You're on Afternoons. A bit of feedback on that little snippet we paid from the political group chat. We were talking, or at least the panellists were talking about Te Pāti Māori's apparent instruction to voters to vote for the party with their electorate vote and someone else for their party vote. Jesse, I can't see any difference between what the Māori Party is advocating from the arrangement of the National Party and ACT, who've had that for some time in the seat of Epsom. It's part of the rules, says someone. Yeah, that does come up. I think I have heard that argument made, and the response is generally that the National ACT arrangement tends to give ACT the right proportion of the vote as seats in Parliament, whereas this would distort the proportion of voters that vote for Te Pāti Māori, as in they would have a number of seats that didn't reflect the proportion of voters. This is not my own opinions I'm expressing. I'm just responding to a few people who've texted in and giving you the, I guess, the argument against that. But we'll get into it deeply in the politics group chat after 3:30 today. Right now, we're going to talk money matters with personal finance expert Mary Holm. And today, she's focusing on clever mortgage payments. Hi, Mary.
2: Hello, Jesse.
0: You're being a bit clever this week.
2: Am I? Oh,
0: clever, clever mortgages.
2: Yes. Now, the last time you and I got together, we were talking about the fact that it's the Retirement Commission's money month and they're looking at emergency money. And we talked about how to get together a rainy day account and all that stuff. Mm. But I was also thinking there, if you've got a mortgage or planning to get one, there are ways that... clever ways you can handle your rainy day money using the mortgage.
0: Yeah. In fact, that whole time we were chatting about rainy day money last time, I was thinking, this doesn't quite apply to me because I've got a revolving mortgage, probably set up because of a conversation that I overheard you having about 20 years ago. It works really well for us. But yeah, if something happened, we would kind of dip into that sometimes feels like an inexhaustible pool of money. Of course, it's not my money, it's debt.
2: Well, it is indeed, but yes, you can dip into it, absolutely. The risk, of course, is that some people dip too often and do it for stuff that they don't really need, and so they never get rid of the mortgage. But we're sort of one step ahead of ourselves here because, there's basically three types of mortgages called offset, redrawable and revolving credit, where you can do this stuff, you can often just do it with an ordinary plain mortgage, though, too, where basically if you've got a mortgage and you get ahead on the payments into it, the bank will often let you borrow back the extra money.
0: That actually happened to me recently. I was on holiday and I ran out of cash and I was like, man, what are we going to do? And then I sent a message to the bank and they said, oh, you remember like 5 years ago you paid off some money when you didn't have to? We've still got, you can still have that if you like. So it was like, oh, thank goodness for that. I had no idea.
2: That's fantastic, actually, that it was a surprise to you. And well, the Bankers Association a few months back now said that the number of about 43% of people with mortgages are paying more than the minimum loan amount.
0: I heard that. Yeah, that surprised me.
2: Me too.
0: Given the times we're in.
2: Yes, and I thought that's really good news. It's up a bit from the year before, and it's a really good thing to do if you can just whack a bit extra, and especially if you specifically say to the lender, can I borrow that extra back if I need to? I mean, I think good idea to get that in writing if you can, perhaps email them or something, so that you know you can do that.
0: Yeah.
2: But moving on to the mortgages that sort of more specifically let you do that, one is called an offset mortgage where any bank accounts you have with that bank and in some cases any bank accounts your family has with that bank, the balances of those accounts get subtracted from your mortgage debt when they're calculating how much interest you owe each month. And the downside of it is that your bank accounts don't get any interest paid on them. They don't, not like a normal savings account. But look, these days that's not a big loss because most of the time the interest is pretty pathetic anyway. And so what happens is that the bank will add up all these balances in these other offsetting accounts, subtract them from your mortgage balance. I mean, it won't make a huge difference. If your mortgage is, say, $500,000, it might get it down to $480,000 or something. But it's still, the thing is, these effects add up over the years quite an amazing amount. In fact, I had one example I worked through on in my book, Rich Enough, where people ended up paying $30 less a month. But that doesn't sound like that much, but it added up to over nearly $11,000 over 30 years.
0: Yeah, totally.
2: Yeah, and so that gets rid of the mortgage faster, and you wasted less money on mortgage interest.
0: With no downside, really.
2: There's no downside, absolutely, yeah. Another one is called a redrawable. It's quite hard to say redrawable mortgage. So you have a separate bank account for your mortgage and pay into that, and at any time you can pay extra into that. So you make your regular mortgage payments into that, and you can pay an extra lump sum if you get some money from, you know, an inheritance or something, or you can just be regularly paying $10 more a month or $100 more a month into that. And you're automatically allowed to redraw that extra amount off whenever you like. So it's just a kind of more formal arrangement, really. And it means that if you had money sitting around that you were planning to spend on a holiday or something like that in a couple of months, you could stick it in there in the meantime, and it's getting the mortgage balance down in the meantime, and so for those months you're paying less interest. And look, these things do add up over the years. Yeah.
0: And if someone came up and offered you that cash, you know, whether it was $50 or $100 or $400, I mean, you'd take it, wouldn't you? It's worth doing.
2: Yeah, absolutely.
0: Yes,
2: it pays not to think of it as a percentage of your total loan.
0: Yeah, that's right. But, that's way too depressing.
2: Yeah, it is. It's too hard. And then we have the revolving credit mortgage, which you were saying you have, and I've had those in the past too, and they've worked really well. And so your mortgage with those is just part of your everyday bank account that you take, you know, groceries out of, et cetera, et cetera. And It does. When I very first got one, I thought, oh my God, because the mortgage balance, suddenly your everyday bank account's got a balance of minus.
0: Yeah, that is terrifying. Yeah.
2: Yeah, help, help. But that's just the reality. And the idea is to get all your income, if you possibly can, into that account as soon as it comes in. So ship everything that way and then pay your bills as late as possible. So you can often set up regular withdrawal for your credit card, your power, and things like that on the payment day. So that in the meantime, more money is sitting in that account. You know, you've got it sitting there as long as possible. And again, with all of these mortgages, they calculate the interest daily, I understand. I think that's always the case. So even if you just have, several hundred dollars sitting in there for a couple of days, it's still reducing the amount of interest you're paying on the mortgage.
0: Mm.
2: And if you keep up your regular payments and the interest is less, then more will go into paying down the principal and getting rid of that debt. And, you know, these things really do mean that you're going to get to that happy day where you make your last mortgage payment quite often, you know, a couple of years earlier or something like that.
0: Yeah. It is. I mean, I said it was no downside. The downside of that one is it's sometimes really difficult to tell where you stand with your mortgage, I reckon.
2: Yes. Yeah, I agree about that. Yes, it's sort of, yeah, I mean, maybe the other ones or the redrawable mortgage is a sort of more straightforward one. But the revolving credit one means sort of every dollar that passed through your hand is sitting in that account for at least a short time. And so it's probably more efficient still. But yes, it might not appeal to everybody. It works really well for self-employed people or anyone who gets patchy pay, you know, where you'll get quite a big sum, but not all that often. And, you know, hopefully you don't spend it all right away. So
0: yeah, quite good if you get, if people pay you GST or don't take out the tax when they pay you, right? Because then you get to keep all that kind of bulk money for as long as possible. Just speaking from experience, you do get a bit of a fright when the tax bill finally comes in.
2: Yes, you do, don't you? I know what you mean. Yeah, there's another self-employed person.
0: Yeah.
2: But yes, it does. Another quite good use of those revolving credit ones is if you're planning to renovate your home and this will work with any of them, redrawable or offset or any of them. If you're renovating the house, you tend to have to be spending, you know, $1,000 now and several thousand a month later and then $500 here and, you know, so rather than allocating all the money at once, you've got some of it sitting there, reducing your mortgage interest in the meantime. So I know some people have found that a really, you know, they might have set aside $50,000 to renovate the house, but if they can put that money in this one of these accounts, in the meantime, it's working. It's working well for you.
0: Yeah.
2: And to get back to our sort of central point, this is a good place for emergency money because you can, you know, put the money in there and take it out when you need it, but in the meantime, what it's earning is the equivalent. It's just like earning the mortgage interest rate. So if your mortgage interest rate is 5%, this money is enriching you just as much as any investment earning 5% after tax. So that's a darn good
0: and Mary, and it's risk free.
2: Yes, absolutely. Totally risk free. So it's actually a fantastic investment to do that.
0: Great stuff. Yeah. Lots of good ideas there and very well explained, as always, by our personal finance expert, Mary Holm. If you've got any thoughts, always welcome on 2101. Mary, thank you, and I'll talk to you in a couple of weeks.
2: Thanks, Jesse. Yeah.
0: Got a minute or two here to remind you about our Facebook page. We don't talk about this very often. We're so busy on air that we sometimes forget about our social channels. But if you're on Facebook, look up RNZ Afternoons with Jesse Mulligan, and it should be pretty easy to find. It's me on a blue background, light blue background. I post a reel every couple of days, a little series I call What I've Learned Today, and I tell you what, I posted yesterday's reel. This is just a short video clip, really, and I thought I was going to break the internet. Someone had sent me a video of their dog eating broccoli, and I thought, if there's one thing I know about social media, it's that people love animals doing silly things. So I put it on last night, and I sat back and waited for the likes and views to come rolling in. It is the worst performing video I have ever put on the Facebook page. Why? Is watching a dog eat broccoli not as entertaining as I thought it was? Clearly, I don't have my finger on the pulse of what makes good show business content in 2026. So we'll go back to the original plan of me talking directly to the camera until we get a better idea. But if you'd like to be part of the community and chat to us about some of the things that we talk about on the radio that need further discussion on Facebook, head to our 15,000 follower page, RNZ Afternoons with Jesse Mulligan. We are just about ready for the politics group chat.
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4: The local government minister says he wants to meet Tauranga's mayor to see how his council will respond to a critical report on January's Mount Maunganui landslip, which killed six people at a campsite. Auckland has had its worst week for flu hospitalisations in decades, or in a decade, I should say, with 177 people admitted. The police minister says the officers in the shootout that killed fugitive father Tom Phillips did an outstanding job. The IPCA has found that the officer who fired the fatal shot did so in self-defence. And the broadcast schedule for the summer's T20 Super Smash season will be cut as New Zealand cricket grapples with a $7.3 million deficit. That's RNZ Headlines. 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
0: All right, time now for the politics group chat, your space for friendly disagreement and good faith debate. In Auckland, it's commentator and comedian Tim Batt. Hello.
7: Hello, Jesse.
0: In Wellington, political scientist Natalia Elbert. Hello.
8: Kia ora, Jesse.
0: And in Fielding, screenwriter and free speech union spokesperson Dane Giro. Hi, Dane.
9: Kia ora, everyone.
0: Okay, this is the big story today. Te Pāti Māori has launched an unusual election strategy. It wants supporters in Māori electorates to give its candidates their electoral vote, but give their party vote to another opposition party. There's a plan behind it. The idea is that they'd win the electorate seats. Its supporters boost Labour or Greens with party votes, and because of NMP's overhang rules, that could potentially produce more opposition MPs overall. Natalia, is that clever politics or is it gaming the system?
8: Well, it's I don't know if it's clever politics. It feels like desperate politics, and it's definitely gaming the system. So you can do that. It's not in good faith, and it's not in the spirit of MMP, and it could backfire quite substantially on the left.
0: In what way?
8: Well, if they get more seats than they are entitled to publicly, right? So they don't get it, they get 1% party vote, which is their polling, most recent polling, but they get 6 seats. Mm. That's grossly disproportionate. And if you did that deliberately and strategically, that the social license to do that, I think, could desperately backfire. And if you consider the opportunity party coming in, it could create a bit of chaos in Parliament, and I'm not entirely sure how the voters are going to perceive that.
0: Tim and Dane, do either of you disagree with Natalia?
7: Yeah. I mean, they're playing the rules of the game as they're written. We've got overhang at the moment with 123 members of parliament, and that doesn't, those three bonus MPs don't seem to be the big problem in New Zealand politics at the moment. It's all the people who are actually at the top who are constantly putting their foot in their mouth and not fixing the health system. But with the Māori Party, like, over my lifetime, so I turned 39 yesterday, right? And I've sort of had the benefit of getting to watch like the revitalization of Te Reo come in and sort of this uplifting of Māori culture. And the statistics are still terrible in this country for our Indigenous people. Over half the prison population are Māori, while they constitute less than a fifth of the total population, life expectancy being 7 years less than Pākehā. Like, they have used it over a long term. They've managed to get a political voice in Parliament, and now people are getting up in arms about them following the rules as they're written. They're playing the game by its own rules.
0: Yeah, we should be careful not to conflate the Māori Party with Māori people in New Zealand. More people, more Māori people don't vote for Te Pāti Māori than do. I worry, Dane, if it's a little bit American. You know, there are ways of gaming the rules in America too. You rewrite the electoral boundaries, you gerrymander, and it's technically okay, but it's also kind of a ignoring, I guess, the norms in a bit of a power grab. What's your view?
9: I would agree with that. And what I will say to Tim Batt is I will never, ever play cricket with you, man, because you're going to be the underarm bowl guy, aren't you? That's how you're going to be.
0: Or the guy knocking the bails off when you follow up too far as the batsman.
9: Exactly. Look, yeah, it's in the rules, but here's the thing. This is so cynical, right, that the result could risk the Māori seats generally. It actually is an argument. It could be end up being an argument against them. The backlash here, yeah, it could be quite dramatic. And any government that gets in using this, there's going to be that stink of illegitimacy, you know? It's a stunt. What you're talking about with stats, with Māori and everything, I agree with you, man. But the thing is, this TMP is not like the TMP of old. It's they came into government to be the class clown. Like, it is desperate because they aren't really offering much, right? This is not the party of Tariana Turia. It's not the party of Dr. Peter Sharples, who were constructive. I think they should just actually, you know, give this election to the Greens or Labour and pass the baton on.
0: Tim, did you want to respond to any of that as a future Australian cricket team member?
7: Look, I take or leave the sports disses. That's fine. I'm used to that from a teenager. I'm very uncoordinated. But I will say, like, sort of calling into question the legitimacy of the Māori Party just because you don't like what they say, I think is, that's beyond the pale.
9: Okay. No, dude, it's a Māori Party. It's not the Māori Party. I know people
7: literally called the Māori Party.
9: I know, but it's a Māori Party.
0: Oh, that's
9: so
0: interesting.
9: I think we've got to remember that.
0: Natalia, do you want to jump in here?
8: Yeah, I think both perspectives, and this is the really uncomfortable thing about politics that the hill I die on, both of those perspectives are true. The only thing I would say to Tim about the representation of Māori and all of the stats that we know, I don't know if this is how you solve it, and I don't know if this is how you engage your voters to vote or the people that aren't voting to vote. That's the people we want.
7: But, yeah, okay, maybe uncomfortable, maybe an imperfect answer. Here's the thing. These statistics have been around for a long time. They are still terrible. I am not saying that Māori are a monolith and uniquely represented, like, solely by this one political party. But what I am saying is that Te Pāti Māori have a very unique position in this parliament of solely being focused on trying to uplift Māori people and correct those statistics that I mentioned before. And I'm here for that.
9: So get serious leaders.
0: Let's go to the opportunity leader, Kule Wong, who's had a big week. Actually, well, the Opportunity Party is getting mentioned far more now than it was a year ago. And with that comes extra scrutiny. The leader had a pretty bruising interview with Jack Tame on Q&A over the weekend. Here's a snippet.
10: Well, what about the short term? I mean, come on. Let's imagine a professional couple, according to your own calculator, a couple earning $125,000 each would be worse off to the tune of $17,000 a year if they were renting. Why would they come home?
11: Well, again, I think we have to look at the bigger picture here. And we want to incentivize New Zealanders to stay where they can build a career here. And, you know, we're talking about examples.
10: But you said you get greater skills and experience from being overseas.
11: And I think my example of being overseas for 9 years is quite an extreme one. Lots of
10: people
11: go
10: for 2 or 3. The Treasury numbers that show after 5 years, 70% of New Zealand-born citizens are still overseas.
11: Well, and I think that there are lots of barriers for those people coming home. I certainly did not come home as an economic choice. Yeah, I came home to be close to my family.
10: And so that's as it stands now. But now you're telling them, add to that an income tax burden that could cost them tens or $20,000 a year.
11: And we are proposing other changes to our economic settings.
0: Former Prime Minister Helen Clark subsequently described the interview as a train wreck, calling opportunities policies fantasy posing as policy. Natalia, you're a former top candidate. Was it a train wreck?
8: No, it wasn't. And I thought that was grossly unfair and totally misleading. Ms. Clark, you can jog on to whatever you're doing. I was categorically unhappy with that statement. I thought Jack Tame treated Q the same way he treats every politician. He makes his interviews pretty cringy most of the time. I think it was bruising because it's the first time a small party is putting something forward that has some teeth, that shows the inconsistencies in the system. And Q was put in a position to defend herself in a way that I thought was unfair, but needed, because they were both right. Jack Tame had a fair point. All of his points were fair. But what she was saying was categorically true, too. He has to play by the games if they want to get into parliament. Once they get into parliament, they can change the rules, which is a fundamentally different approach than the Greens, for example.
0: You're referring to them wanting to get cap political donations, but accepting political donations herself. She made a pretty strong point, I thought, that as long as you are allowed political donations, it would be pretty weird of Top not to take them.
8: That's right.
0: Did you watch this, Dane? And if so, did you agree with the analysis that she did very poorly?
9: Look, I've got a friend who's a super smart guy. He's planning on voting Top. We've argued about their policy. Some of it I like, some of it I do think is a bit wild. But finally, I get a sense that Q being owned on TV might not make a difference to people like my friend, because there's a thirst for something new. And that thirst, I think, will override much of what does or doesn't make sense. I mean, Ardern had a touch of that about her too. I don't think there's always a little bit of fantasy that went along with her. But I don't think you can blame people, and we may get to this later. No one thinks the established parties are going to be any better. So people are prepared for the risk right now, I think.
0: By the way, if you've got thoughts on this or any of the topics we're discussing, send us a text on 2101. Hi, Tim. Why is Helen Clark weighing in on this?
7: Well, that's a really good point. I mean, I hate to say it, but she does have a book that she's selling at the moment, so it might be part of that. But I agree with Natalia broadly. Like, I watched the interview in its totality on Q&A, and I very much disagree with Helen Clark's take on it. I thought that Q-Lay was put to her, like, some really tough questions by Jack Tame. I happen to think that Jack Tame is pretty good at his job.
0: Oh, he's very good.
7: Is playing,
0: he's brilliant,
7: Yeah, it's consistent. Playing devil's advocate.
0: Yeah,
8: and he's very consistent.
7: So. Yeah. That's right. No matter who's across the desk from him, he's very good at playing devil's advocate to them. Here's the thing that I think gets lost in the sauce a little bit with Opportunity Party, and every time that Q-Lay Wong is sort of drilled down on the details of some policy stuff that we got to remember. And they know this, but it's like they can't say it out loud. It's not going to become law. Like, these are conversation starters.
8: Yeah.
7: You know, 100%. Chris Hipkins has been so explicitly clear that he is not budging on any tax stuff. So if we get any little wiggle room in there, it's not going to be big at all. There's not going to be a UBI if Opportunity form a coalition government with Labour next term. So I think, like, everyone did their job well, except for Helen Clark in this particular case.
0: Okay.
9: I totally agree with you, Tim. I also think it's a real flaw in MMP. It's like a small party can say anything. They don't, then they're not going to deliver. They'll just say, hey, look, we're around the, you know, at least we're in government. Mm.
0: They know they're going to have to. They know they're going to have to compromise.
7: I think that's a bug.
0: Although, look what ACT in New Zealand First achieved from their policies.
8: Yeah, big parties do that all the time.
0: ACT missed out on very little from their manifesto.
9: Yeah, savvy politicians.
8: Labour with housing, National with roads. These guys promise all radical, weird-ass shit on the fly all the time in campaign. This isn't a small party thing. It's a campaign bug.
9: Politicians aren't always that honest.
0: Yeah, well, look.
9: It's just occurred to me.
0: There is an argument that at least she's proposing something new. There's a really interesting piece from political commentator Bryce Edwards today about the strange mood of this election. He cites polling that shows 65% of New Zealanders think the economy is rigged to advantage the rich and powerful. 58% think New Zealand society is broken, and 66% say the country needs a strong leader to take the country back from the rich and powerful. These are the sorts of views and preconceptions in America that's brought the rise of people like Donald Trump and Mamdani in New York. Edwards argues Labour and the Greens are running comparatively cautious campaigns. They could tap into this, what you might call populist sentiment, and be much more popular than they are. Tim, what's your view?
7: I don't quite agree with Bryce Edwards' take there. I think that the Labour Party at the moment under Chris Hipkins is like a uniquely safe, and I would even go so far as to say scared, centrist left party at the moment. His inability to kind of have his finger on the pulse of this mood of change that's in the country at the moment, I think is really hurting the Labour Party and the left coalition at the moment. I think the Greens have put out like some pretty bold policy propositions for a party that is established, has formed government before, is currently polling at, I don't know, something around 8% around wealth tax. I think there is a little bit about the narrative that gets formed in the media. I think the Greens are doing, you know, a not hyper-radical job, but certainly they're meeting the moment of people wanting change a lot more. And I also think that, you know, seeing the really high polling numbers for Opportunity demonstrates that people really want change.
0: Dane, those numbers, those polling numbers seem almost revolutionary, but we're not seeing revolutionary politics, certainly from Labour and arguably from the Greens.
9: Well, Labour has been on this trajectory for over 30 years. As Bryce points out, and I know Bryce well, and we've had discussions about this a lot because he knows I come from Otahuhu, which was a Labour stronghold. Labour weakened the working class organisation first, you know, and that betrayal is ongoing. This is why we have woke politics. Woke politics emerged to replace economic justice as they made quite a calculated swing to the right. I don't think Hipkins or anyone in Labour for the past 30 years has really been left-wing. I mean, let's just call it what it is. They're not embracing left-wing populism because they're not really left-wing.
0: They're still a neoliberal
9: party.
0: They've accepted the reforms of the 1980s. Both major parties have, and implicit in all their policies this year and every year, Natalia, is that the basic system isn't broken. But it seems like voters believe it is.
8: Yes. So we are in a neoliberal capitalist system that has really effective safeguards that are really difficult to move. I think that's really important to understand why the parties become more moderate, because that's the framework we're working in. But the other thing I think, and I agree with Dane and I also agree with Tim, because I think the left is really confusing at the moment. I think they lost their identity when they went from focusing on labor and unions and organized collective push to a very individualized focus on specific groups like transgender and migrants and minorities, and that woke liberalism that I don't say in a derogatory way, I say it, and that is what happened. That confused everyone a lot. And I think also more nationally, at a more local level, Labour lost credibility with capital gains tax when they were in a term by themselves and they did nothing. And Chris Hipkins, I would go a step further than what Tim said, that is playing safe. I'd say he's almost about to fall asleep. Like, I feel he's any minute about to go into a political coma. It's phenomenal, the passiveness from Chris Hipkins. And
0: I get the sense from friends of mine who are Labour supporters that they are really disappointed in Labour, which shouldn't be the case in a year where the National Party has been having real problems.
8: That's the point that I think Bryce Edwards' article does really well, is it unpacking this contradiction of why are we all so unhappy according to those statistics, yet the solution that we have in front of us isn't the solution we want, which is the left.
0: Okay, we just have time for Dane's Art Corner to finish our conversation today. For the past few weeks, we've been meaning to get to this topic, and it's been pushed out. So, New Plymouth Mayor wants the cost of running the Len Lai Centre dramatically reduced. And councils, in fact, elsewhere, regularly get criticised for spending ratepayer money on public art. Certainly the case in Auckland, where there are millions and millions of dollars tied up in art and the maintenance and care of art. Dane, you've got 30 seconds to defend civilisation. Should councils be in the art business?
9: Maybe, but my mother was friends with a guy named Johnny Nickel, right? Now, he owned many of the strip bars on K Road in the 1960s into the 70s. That world was disreputable, commercial, certainly not high art, but it was a part of the lived cultural history of New Zealand. Where is the magnificent building, the curators, the archivists, the $13 million building or whatever it is to honour Johnny Nichols, you know? All this money goes to a certain type of art, but popular stuff doesn't get a bean.
7: We've sort of gone in an interesting direction in the segment. I've been seeing a lot of really cool performance art exhibitions to celebrate the opening of the City Rail Link. And I think that there's been a real showcase of, in particular, Karanga Ahape Road's very vibrant rainbow community, which has gotten a lot of people up in arms, which I think is great. But it's really showcased some of the performance art, which I guess you could call as like lowbrow, which is so part of the community and what makes K Road so special and so awesome. So, yeah, I guess I sort of agree with what Dane's saying.
0: Yeah, some people would suggest that the whole rollout of the CRL has been performance art, but that's maybe a conversation for another time. Dane, Tim, Natalia, fantastic to have you in. This has been the Politics Group Chat. Great chat. Can I share some of your feedback? It's called strategy, and Hipkins is doing it very well. No party infighting, no scandals, no big missteps, and they haven't announced all their policies yet. Playing a smart game, I'd say. Hi, team. Latest taxi driver poll I've taken with about a dozen rides the past couple of weeks overwhelmingly suggests historic voters will vote Labour. Someone else says Labour betrayed us. Good to hear sense. Jack Tame was mean on Q&A with the Opportunities Party leader, says somebody else. A few people are mentioning what they see as parallels between the TPM instruction on voting and the National Party instructions on Act and Epsom. We talked about that a bit earlier, and others wanted us to talk about the what somebody called the cynical disenfranchisement of voters with the changes to the registration laws, and they saw some parallels there as well. No matter how crazy opportunities sound, and I'm not a supporter, people want change, and young people are up for it. And it keeps coming in. Thanks very much for your thoughts. 10 to 4, it's that time of day. Time to say kia ora to Wallace Chapman, host of the panel.
12: Kia ora, Jesse Mulligan. Good to see you as always. 3:50 Harbour Bridge Report flowing very freely. The sun is glinting off each and every roof of the cars going across. A joy to watch, so take care out there.
0: Doesn't it depend where you're standing?
12: Well,
0: we would only be glinting from a certain angle.
12: It's a very good point. I'm not getting into physics at 3:50. Mm-hmm. I'm not a physicist.
0: Okay.
12: I'm a watcher of things.
0: Right.
12: I'm a viewer of life.
0: Yeah.
12: And I'm trying to do that with you right now.
0: You're giving your subjective impressions of Harbour Bridge.
12: More objective than subjective, yeah. I might add. I can see bridge.
0: Yeah.
12: What are we? What are we? Matrix 2 today or something, Jesse?
0: Yeah. Nah, I don't know. Sometimes it feels like I'm in the Matrix during this 10 to 4 slot.
12: Well, strap
0: maybe,
12: in.
0: Maybe like a high school production of The Matrix where the budget's a bit small and the kids keep forgetting the lines.
12: Do you hear this?
0: Jose Barbosa, executive producer of the panel, being called in for support early on.
13: Wow, I don't often come in this early.
0: No.
13: Wow, I don't know what's going on.
12: Well, strap in, because do I have something for you, Jesse?
0: Great.
12: Now, we are back to interior decor, because word on the street is that you and I are very good at decoding the world of interior decor post-Palmets. It truly went off. And it's because of your and I knowledge of what is good design in terms of houses. So here is the question of the day for you. Here it is. Are you ready? Does anyone still use a bed scarf at home? So I'm lobbying to get a bed scarf in at home. So these are narrow strips of decorative fabric that goes across the foot of the bedspread. Now, they use it in motels, often made of satin. They call it a bed scarf, all right? Very thin material. And it kind of, as your wonderful producer Olivia said, it ties the room together.
0: Mm.
12: It's a bed scarf. You go into the motel and it makes you jump on the bed and go, oh, yes, looking forward to good night tonight, sleep-wise. So do you use a bed scarf?
0: We've got a bed scarf at home.
12: Yeah.
0: I'm trying to find a photo as I speak. It's nothing to do with me. As discussed previously, I'm not allowed anywhere near the decoration of the
12: yes.
0: bed area.
12: Yeah.
0: In fact, my contributions are specifically being repelled
12: right.
0: by my wife. However, we've got a bed scarf. And it's got the extra benefit that if you get a little bit cold, you can unfurl the bed scarf and maybe chuck it on as an extra layer.
12: Well, that's a blanket.
0: Yeah.
12: It's a blanket.
0: Is it?
12: It's not a bed scarf. A bed scarf is made of thin, sheer material, purely for decorative purposes.
0: You can't do both?
12: No. You're thinking of a light blanket. So, yeah.
0: So it's to say I can't have a thick bed scarf.
12: Well, I'll at this juncture, I will throw it over to listeners
0: yeah.
12: to see what they decide.
0: Oh, not just you and me for the next 4 hours. That's a novel thought.
12: So that's the question yeah. of the day. Does anyone still use a bed scarf at home? On the show today, a new poll shows New Zealanders, regardless of political stripes, back a state sector living wage. Also on the panel, if you are excluded from school, you face long waits for a school placement. One principal says it's way too long. And finally, Jesse Mulligan, a shock move. The Royals behind such hits as Harry and Meghan, With Love, Meghan, and Cookie Queens. They go back to the UK.
0: Megxit.
12: Megxit it is.
0: Shocking. I found a picture of my bed.
12: Okay, here we go. Just a quick look.

0: Tasteful,
1: okay,
0: though.
1: Okay, it's very tasteful.
2: Yeah,
1: yeah, very, very, very tasteful. Thank you, Jesse.
0: Yeah. So what you we arrange a blanket in our spare bedroom when we know people are coming over, and I kind of want to make them feel a bit special.
1: Mm.
0: So I arrange a blanket into a bed scarf configuration on the bed.
1: That's the other way of doing it.
3: Right.
1: That's exactly.
0: It's definitely not a bed scarf, but it's bed. I'm trying to make it like I've got a bed scarf.
1: They know how to do a good bed scarf in Taupo. Your Taumarunui's, your Blenheims, you get really good bed scarves.
3: You just named some very cold places. Taupo and Taumarunui, you definitely want a thick bed scarf you can unfurl and turn into a blanket when
1: because
3: required.
1: Because they have an extra duvet in the cupboard. They all do. They have an extra duvet in the cupboard.
3: Uh-huh.
1: All those places. Your bed scarf ties that room together.
3: Mm.
1: It's interior decor, Jesse.
3: Is the duvet in the cupboard meant for the beginning of the night when you think it's going to get cold, or does anyone seriously believe that in the middle of the night when you're cold you're going to get up and start searching through the cupboard for a duvet?
0: Depends on that. Yeah, depends on how cold it is. Yeah.
1: It's not a bad question.
3: Okay. But not for today.
1: It's a side note.
3: Yeah. Agree with Jesse, fold a blanket into a strip on the foot of the bed. Ideal if you get chilly, says Dan. But that's another bloke, really. We don't know what we're talking about.
1: No, you do not.
3: Okay.
1: You do not.
3: What else is going on tonight? Oh, you might have already told us.
1: Yes.
3: Have you talked about... Okay, good.
1: Anything else you would like to know?
3: No, I don't think
1: Matrix
3: so.
1: 2?
3: Nah, Jose Barbosa is the executive producer of the panel. That's right, I was looking for a photo of my bed while you were saying what's going on in the panel. I was slightly distracted. Do you know how hard it is to find a photo of your own bed at short notice?
0: You did it really well.
3: Thank you.
1: How did you do that?
3: I went to Google Photos and I put bed into the search bar.
1: You're kidding me.
3: Yeah, you can search for like objects on Google Photos now.
1: So hang on, because I was wondering, do you actually just have photos at your leisure? So if you were at a quiz night or at a sports evening and someone was talking about, say, your bathroom, you've got it right there.
3: Question 13, it's a bit of an unusual one. Show me a photo of Jesse's bed. Yeah, I'd have no problem with that particular request on a quiz night.
1: That's pretty impressive.
0: Yeah, that would be the game-winning question, though.
1: I have no idea what I could show you, Jesse, of mine.
3: Okay.
1: You know. Anyway,
3: Jose, what's on your mind today?
0: I just can't get past this Matrix 4 stuff that's happening. Anyway,
3: This
0: is great. The good people at Merriam-Webster, they make dictionaries and thesauri, I assume that's the plural, have made this interesting online tool where you put in a date and it'll show you all the words that first appeared in print on that year. And people online have been putting in the year of their birth.
3: Huh.
0: So, for example, the year of my birth, 1978, there's a whole list of words that came into being in 1978, such as... Bodice ripper, excuse me. Chemical peel.
3: Don't tell a woman you want to rip her bodice.
0: Something completely different. Duck sauce also came into being in 1978.
3: What?
0: And hepatitis C.
3: Okay.
0: So
3: you say
0: quite.
3: Duck sauce.
0: Duck sauce.
1: Which is what?
0: Well, if I click on it, you can then get a description. A key.
3: I wouldn't.
0: Ooh, okay. Don't worry about that.
3: This is OIA-able.
0: So I have looked up the words, for example, that were first in print on the year of your birth.
3: Yes, go for it.
0: It tells a story, and it's quite applicable. Afrobeat.
3: Oh, yeah.
0: That's a good one.
3: Mm-hmm.
0: Cold duck.
3: What's the obsession with ducks?
0: I don't know. There's a lot of ducks.
3: What was it about the 70s? Guys, you don't have enough duck-based nouns. Let's add a new one every year to the 1980.
1: What else is there?
0: World music.
3: Oh, that's kind of cool, isn't it?
1: World music.
3: Yeah. What about mine? We've got time for mine, 30 seconds.
0: Yeah, we absolutely do. What have we got?
1: Jesse Mulligan's words.
0: Angel hair pasta. Adult onset diabetes.
1: Angel hair pasta. Somehow, that sounds about right.
3: Yeah.
0: And leisure suit.
3: Oh, perfect. Leisure suit.
0: Yeah.
3: Okay. You saved it at the end. Good stuff. This has been the 10 to 4 slot. Don't know what else to tell you. Thanks for tuning in. Wallace is back with the panel at 6 p.m. tonight. My thanks to executive producer of the panel, Jose Barbosa. Keep your thoughts on bed scarves coming in on 2101. We can't get enough. Every one of them's a cracker.
4: Te whakarongo mai koe ki te reo irarangi o Aotearoa. This is Checkpoint on RNZ National. I'm Lisa Owen. E haere aki nei, paying it forward, do we need a law forcing governments to consider the impact of their decisions on future generations? What do you think? 2-1

0: 101 on text. The White House love story, a woman, her portable printer, and the president. Our US correspondent has all the deets. A spate of thefts to order have Hawke's Bay police warning locals to lock it down. You won't believe what's being taken.
1: Everything. Oh, blimey.
0: And coach Andrew Webster will stick with the Wires for a while. Stick with us. We're here for the next 2 hours.
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3: RNZ News at 4 o'clock. Kia ora, good afternoon. I'm Karen McCarthy. The Bay of Plenty MP, Tom Rutherford, says his absolute focus is on ensuring his local council does all it can to avoid a repeat of the fatal Mount Maunganui landslide. A report released yesterday declared the disaster preventable, but blamed systemic errors. Mr. Rutherford says he'll be watching to ensure the Tauranga City Council carries through on all 10 recommendations.
4: Mount Maunganui is an absolute landmark in our community. You never expect that this sort of thing happens in your place of home. So for all of us, we're feeling the emotions of what took place on the 22nd of January. And now we're feeling the emotions of the six families knowing that this sort of incident was completely preventable.
3: The local government minister has written to other councils to find out whether the same risks exist in other campsites. Documents show the government toyed with cancelling some carbon auctions after its policy changes caused the price to tank. Climate Change Minister Simon Watts announced last year he would unlink the emissions trading scheme from New Zealand's international climate pledges. The change prompted the price for carbon to fall about 20%. Mr. Watts asked officials for advice about options to get the market under control, including cancelling auctions this year or next, with officials warning that unexpected changes could cause even more market uncertainty. Ministers stuck with the status quo. Auckland has had its worst week for flu hospitalisations in more than a decade. 177 people were admitted to the four Auckland hospitals with severe acute respiratory illness in the week ending August the 16th. That's up from 125 the week before. PHF Science says that weekly hospitalisation rate is the highest for Tamaki Makaurau since 2015. Dr. Hannah Cooper from PHF Science says while it's not a worse flu strain than usual, there is more of it and other bugs around.
5: There's a lot of RSV, a lot of rhinovirus. So in the background of quite a lot of winter illness and then this big spike in flu, the combination of those two things has tipped us into this very, very high level of respiratory illness, putting a lot of pressure on the health system.
3: Hannah Cooper says it's also an evolved flu variant that we have limited natural immunity to. The government says it's freeing up farmers to use drones more, but critics say it increases chances machines could fly off and kill someone. The move, announced today, aims to scrap requirements for lower-risk routine drone operations to wait for certification. The government says farmers will be able to use bigger drones for pest and fertiliser spraying without costly delays. But the Aviation Industry Association says this lowers the bar before licensing or other safeguards it's been working on are in place. It warns about drones the size of a dining room table and flying at 70 kilometres per hour, losing control or spray drifting from poor operations. The broadcast schedule for this summer's T20 Super Smash season will be slashed as New Zealand cricket grapples with a $7.3 million deficit. The figure is significantly higher than the deficit of $1.8 million originally forecast for the last financial year. New Zealand Cricket says that's due in part to the organisation budgeting for revenue from a multi-year broadcast contract, which had already been banked. The domestic T20 competition also lost its main sponsor. Just 24 of the 64 matches from the season's competition will be broadcast. The United States' national debt has risen to $40 trillion US dollars, its highest level ever. The debt has more than doubled in the last decade, growing at a rate of $1 trillion every 5 months since 2020. It's been attributed to a surge in government spending, tax cuts, rising interest payments, and the economic impact of the COVID pandemic. Ukrainian lawmakers have appointed a new defence minister, hours after his ousted predecessor dealt a major blow to President Volodymyr Zelensky with a call for elections in wartime. Yaheni Kamara, a former top Special Forces operative, takes up the portfolio after weeks of protests over the president's dismissal of 35-year-old reformer Mikhailo Fedorov. Mr. Kamara's appointment took place hours after anti-corruption authorities announced charges against a deputy chief of Mr. Zelensky's office as part of an alleged multi-million dollar money laundering scheme. That's the news.
6: 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Dr. Joe Robertson asks, what happened to sex and its connection to a looming public health crisis? Deborah Mailman made history with her Logie win. We chat with the Aussie screen legend. 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
3: Checkpoint up next with Lisa Owen. That's after the short forecast from Met Service to midnight on Friday. In the west, from Northland to Kapiti, including Tamaranui and Taihape, fine with cloudy periods, isolated light showers, areas of fog possible in the morning. Coromandel, Bay of Plenty and Taupo, fine apart from some cloud and frosts in the morning. Gisborne to Wairarapa, also Wellington. Cloud today, isolated showers about coastal Gisborne, fine tomorrow. Nelson and Marlborough, fine. Buller to Westland, fine but cloud increasing this evening. A few showers in Westland and Grey tomorrow morning and in Buller from the afternoon. For Canterbury, Otago and Southland, fine apart from areas of coastal cloud, isolated showers about Stewart Island, areas of frost and fog in the morning. Fiordland, a few showers in the south, becoming widespread tomorrow, possibly heavy from evening. And the Chatham Islands, mostly cloudy with isolated light showers. It's 4:06.
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0: Tēnā koutou katoa, no mai haere mai, ko Lisa Owen tēnei. Should governments be forced to think about the impact of their decisions on future generations before they pass laws or make policies? According to a new political poll, 82% of the people asked say yes. The poll was conducted by Talbot Mills for the think tank Wellbeing Economy Alliance Aotearoa. The group says a Future Generations Act, which would make it a legal requirement to consider impacts on citizens to come, is doable with other countries already progressing similar laws. Director of Wellbeing Economy Alliance Aotearoa, Gareth Hughes, joins us now. Kia ora, Gareth.
7: Kia ora, Lisa.
0: Are politicians selfless enough to actually do this?
7: Well, in other countries they have been, which I think should give us hope. This poll shows that their voters, widely across the political spectrum, want to see them do this. So, again, that's another reason for hope.
0: How would it work?
7: Well, if you look at Wales, more than 10 years ago, they ran a really deep citizen engagement process to ask the citizens what was important to them. They set 7 wellbeing goals, but crucially for that long-term thinking, they set up the world's first commissioner for future generations with a legal ability to stand up in the courts in Wales to protect the interests of future generations. So this poll with 82% supporting a legal requirement to consider future generations would be a good start. But I think another question is, do we need a champion in the system like a Future Generations Commissioner for New Zealand? Finland, they've got a committee for the future, which is their equivalent. There's lots of different ways you could do something like this.
0: Gareth, would you be wanting that? You support it? A commissioner for future generations?
7: Oh, I think it would be great to have someone with mana, public voice and ability to stand up and protect the interests of future generations. We've got a model of New Zealand of commissioners that often issue a lot of reports. Being a former politician myself, I've read a lot of those reports. A criticism I've widely heard from my peers is our commissioners don't have many teeth. So I like the idea that we could actually have the ability to stand up and protect the interests of future generations.
0: How do you judge intergenerational fairness? What is the benchmark when you're considering a decision, legislation? What are you benchmarking that against in terms of future generations?
7: Well, this is why I think the Welsh did it really well. And I did a study trip to Wales last year to see how this actually works on the ground. They went to the citizens and they set 7 benchmarks, a more prosperous Wales, a more resilient Wales. So I think that's got to be part of the answer, actually going to ordinary citizens and asking, where do they see these issues? Where do they see those tensions and trade-offs?
0: In your mind, what is our collective responsibility to future citizens? Can you define it?
7: Well, I think we've got an expert advisory group who's supporting us. People can see some of the definitions and how other countries have done it on our website. I think ideally that's done through citizen engagement process. But the key thing is, you know, we are failing future generations. There was a poll out last year that showed only 17% of us think that the next generation are going to be better off than us. That's the arc of history breaking down, and I think a great tragedy that so many people aren't feeling hopeful for the future. We can see many problems in our society today, from the state of our infrastructure to how we're dealing with youth unemployment or child poverty. This poll shows you, you know, across the political spectrum, there's widespread public support. There's not many polls where you see Greens and ACT supporters effectively saying the same thing.
0: I want to be able to imagine this more clearly, Gareth. So talk me through an example. Let's look at superannuation. Let's say a government is deciding to raise the age for eligibility of super. How would a Future Generations Act, how would it influence this decision?
7: Well, at the moment, this is a decision that we've had debates for decades, frankly, and we haven't been able to resolve it. Parties have different perspectives. There's a lot of analysis on the impact. So, you know, if a government was looking at that, or a commissioner for Future Generation was looking at that question, they would be looking at the equity issues. They would be looking at the impacts on distribution, or the distributional impacts on people across time. All that's possible. But I think what would be crucial in a issue like that is, again, how ordinary citizens being able to share what's important for them, what's their values, what are their aspirations for the future. I think for that topic in particular, a citizens' assembly is the perfect opportunity to break that political deadlock and actually express what ordinary Kiwis want to see.
0: Isn't that time consuming? Isn't it another layer of bureaucracy? Will any decisions ever get made?
7: Well, I think it's been time-consuming. We've spent a fortune on this question for years, and we're actually, frankly, no closer to resolution. I've seen effective citizens' assemblies work across the world. The Irish used it effectively to deal with what was a really intractable, thorny problem for them, which was abortion in a deeply Catholic country. Using a citizens' assembly actually saw a way to break that deadlock and see a successful referendum pass.
0: So, Gareth, you've polled people. The majority that your polling company spoke to, they like the idea. How do you get political parties on board?
7: Well, at Parliament last night, we shared some of the feedback from a host of workshops and submissions we've been receiving from the public since we launched our discussion document at Parliament with Jim Bolger and Sir Geoffrey Palmer last year. So what we saw was, you know, wide engagement across the political spectrum at the event last night. We had the three youngest MPs from three political parties make comments in support. For me, I'm really heartened by this. I think it's fantastic that MPs really want to engage with this problem, because they're hearing it from their voters. We're not doing a great job of thinking for the long term and making sure we're leaving a better future for future generations.
0: We're out of time, so humour me with a yes or no answer, Gareth. Do you want people to commit to this, or otherwise before the election, cards on the table?
7: Oh, I'd love people to commit to this. It's a great idea. It's working overseas. Let's do it.
0: Appreciate your time. Gareth Hughes there, Director of Wellbeing Economy Alliance Aotearoa, talking about a Future Generations Act which would oblige governments to think about the impacts of their decisions on future generations before they pass laws or make policies. What do you think? 2101 on text. The idea is for a commissioner for future generations, this law, and maybe some citizens' assemblies to decide on the big stuff like climate change policy, and also to feed into decisions like superannuation. Let us know what you think. 2101 on text. It is 13 after 4 now. Kia mo tonu mai. Do stay with us. You're listening to Checkpoint on RNZ National. Let's head to the United States. We're joined by our correspondent in Washington, D.C., Todd Zwillick. Todd, an about turn on Canadian tariffs, record trillions in debt. Money, it seems, is on the mind of Trump's administration today.
8: And on U.S. and world bond markets, and that's part of the point. The United States could use some good economic news. investors are skittish. So maybe it will come from the now contentious relationship between the United States and Canada, thanks to Donald Trump's trade war. Good vibes coming from both sides. Look, 3 days ago, Donald Trump said 50% tariffs against Canada are about to take effect. Then he did his familiar move, you know, catastrophe's coming, and then backs off at the last second. Only this time, it's not quite like Iran. It's more like it may have actually worked, because both the Canadian leadership, the trade delegation, which has been in the United States in Washington for the past week, and the Americans are all sounding positive notes. The Canadians are looking to drop tariffs on things like steel, aluminum, as you call it, automobiles, wood, lumber, stuff like that. The Americans are big on their auto industry, dairy, cheese, province. Look, it's been acrimonious. Individual provinces have been slapping tariffs or even bans on American liquor sales. The Americans would like that dropped. So this might warm things over a little bit. Look, the relationship is not what it was, and it's not going to be. While all of this is going on, I mean, there's a petitions circulating in Canada that started in Parliament. It has over 330,000 signatures now, urging the Prime Minister to boot the American ambassador out of Ottawa. Canadians say he's insulted the country. He's been doing, you know, Donald Trump's 51st state rhetoric. He's been yelling at Canadian diplomats behind the scenes, and more than 330,000 Canadians want him out of the country. Nobody thinks the PM is going to

0: DC. It is almost 20 past four, and you're listening to Checkpoint on RNZ National. Homai or Fakaro, we do love your feedback, so get in touch. What do you think about the idea of a commissioner for future generations to, I suppose, police decisions by the government, look at what impact they would have on future generations, call out things that aren't good for citizens of the future? Do we need a law to make sure governments do consider future generations? 2101 on text, or email us, checkpoint@rnz.co.nz.
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2: An independent police conduct authority report into the shooting of fugitive father Tom Phillips last September has found that the officer who fired the fatal shot did so in self-defence. Phillips had been on the run with his children for almost 4 years when he was spotted trying to break into a warehouse in the small Waikato town of Pew Pew. A chase and confrontation followed, with Phillips shooting an officer twice, causing head injuries. Another officer then shot Phillips as he appeared to be chambering another round. Police Minister Mark Mitchell says the officers in the Tom Phillips shootout did an outstanding job in a difficult incident. The IPCA report did find shortcomings with communications. Mr Mitchell said police can go away and look at that. Local Government Minister Simon Watts wants to meet Tauranga's mayor to see how the council will respond to yesterday's independent report on January's fatal Mount Maunganui slip. Six people died when the slip hit a campsite, but the report's author, a retired judge, found that warnings of the risk had not been acted on for more than two decades. Simon Watts says he's written to councils to find out whether the same risks exist in other campsites around the country. The man police shot dead outside Auckland's Sylvia Park shopping centre last week had an extensive criminal history, including aggravated robbery, burglary, theft and unlawful possession of guns. Hapai Otene was killed as he approached the centre carrying a stolen air rifle. Earlier this year, a judge told the 33-year-old there was no future in carrying on as he was. Those are the headlines. A quick look at the short forecast. In the west, from Northland to Kapiti, including Tamanui and Taiape, fine and cloudy with isolated light showers. Fog possible in the morning. Coromandel, Bay of Plenty and Taupo, fine apart from some cloud, morning frosts. Gisborne to Wairarapa, also Wellington, cloud today, isolated showers about coastal Gisborne, fine tomorrow. Nelson and Marlborough, fine. Buller to Westland, fine with cloud increasing, a few showers in Westland and Grey tomorrow. Canterbury, Otago and Southland, fine apart from coastal cloud and isolated showers about Stewart Island. Fiordland, a few showers in the south, becoming widespread tomorrow. And the Chatham Islands, mostly cloudy with isolated light showers. It's 22 past four.
0: Nga mihi e ho. Let's find out what's happening with traffic around the Motu. Bella Craig is with us. Bella.
3: Kia ora, Lisa. Well, looking at Auckland's motorways for those leaving the city centre, on the northern it's 40 minutes to Silverdale, on the northwestern it's 25 minutes to Te Atatū, and if you're heading south it's 50 minutes to Manurewa. In Wellington it's heavy heading west along State Highway 1, it's 25 minutes from the airport to Willis Street, and things are also moving slowly on State Highway 2 from Manor Park to Upper Hutt. And just looking to Christchurch, it's mostly free-flowing apart from some slow patches eastbound on State Highway 76 from Middleton to Waltham. And any other traffic tips, you can text us on 2101.
0: Thanks, Bella. Bella Craig there with traffic. There's concern a spate of thefts across Hawke's Bay could be funding drug habits. Police say it's likely the very specific array of items have been stolen to order, with rural properties and contractors targeted. People are being warned to lock their stuff up, record serial numbers and use anti-theft markers to brand their tools. Railway crossing bells were taken from two different spots, creating a major safety risk. But talking to Hawke's Bay Senior Constable Pehe Pōtaka, it is clear the list of stolen stuff is long. What kind of stuff's been going missing?
4: Everything. Cool, blimey. Railway crossing bells, rooftop tent, wood splitter, a cabin, hydraulic lift for your motorbike, compactor. Tools are always going missing. Fuel, copper, you name it.
0: That is an eclectic array of stuff. What does it tell you about who's taking it and why?
4: Well, what it tells me is that...

0: the people involved are determined. There's a bit of planning. A lot of those things are more than a one-person job. So a fair degree of planning. There's no way you're going to lift a compactor up by yourself, not one of the bigger ones, or even a hydraulic lift. To move a cabin, you need a fair bit of coordination. You need a vehicle that can tow one. Every day we deal with people who have drug problems, and often that is a driver of the offending. It's not something that's specific to Hawke's Bay. It's New Zealand wide.
1: Is this stuff going from mainly rural properties?
0: A lot of the stuff is from rural properties, yes. And so, you know, honestly, we urge contractors, farmers, you've got to lock your stuff up. I know it might cost you a minute or two, but each day, but you've got to lock it up. If you want to keep it, sadly, you've got to lock it up. We say the same thing to builders. Lock your stuff. Builders in particular, you've got to name it. Often we'll suggest you use your license number or your name, but you have to name it. You name it, it stands out. And if you're not naming it, you've got to record your serial numbers. If I go to a property somewhere and I see some things that don't look like they live there or should be there, I'm going to use my work computer and I'm going to check it. The first thing I'm going to do is look for a name. The other thing I'm going to do is look for a serial number. If you've given me your serial number, it's in the police computer. And then I can seize it and return it to you. Best feeling ever.
1: So construction gear, you know, if you've got individual tools, are you saying sort of carve the serial number or your name or some identifying feature into them?
0: Yeah, whether you're engraving or using a permanent marker, I think sometimes engraving might affect your warranty, so you want to use a permanent marker.
1: You mentioned meth being a bit of a problem. Do you think people are stealing this stuff to fund their addiction, or what's happening?
0: Meth in any form of drugs is a driver of crime. Certainly, property for drugs is very common, as in you sell whatever property you've got in return for drugs. But that's a New Zealand-wide problem, not just restricted to Hawke's Bay.
1: So I'm assuming that these thieves are turning up with a truck or something. Some of the items you're talking about, as you mentioned, it's not just a one-person job. And also you're going to have the wheels to take it away on. So what? Is it BYO your own truck?
0: Well, I suppose, you know, whether it's a truck, a ute, a trailer. Once upon a time in Hastings, we stopped a Mazda 626 with 13 or 14 sheep in it. You'll be surprised what people can do. But there's a real degree of planning. You drive past something on the side of the road two or three times, you come back later tonight and you've got your plan and you steal it. But you're not going to get away with that if people do those things we've talked about.
1: You talked about the buzz of being able to give things back to people. What's that like as a police officer?
0: Absolutely, it's a great feeling. Because you know you're putting things right. And that's what we're here for. Hold offenders to account. And looking after those people that we should be. We want to prevent crime. We want to put things right. Ticks all of those boxes.
1: And that was Senior Constable Pehe Pōtaka from Hawke's Bay there. A raft of stuff going missing. The warning, lock up your things, particularly if you're in a rural area or a contractor, and mark it with one of those very cool anti-theft markers that you can't scrub off. Let's head to sport now. And the Black Ferns will blood a trio of test debutants against Australia this Saturday as they kick off a gruelling test schedule to close out the season. This Saturday's O'Reilly Cup clash marks the first of eight internationals for New Zealand as they meet Australia, a side they have never lost to in 29 games. Joining me now is sports reporter Jonty Dine. Jonty, the Wallaroos await. It always concerns me when we lay out people's unbroken records, you know.
2: No pressure, right?
1: It's like we're putting the jinx on them. Well, anyway.
2: You'd think they'd have to be broken eventually, but yes, yep. As you say, Australia looking to become the first team to beat the Ferns in 32 years of trying. But of course, the odds firmly stacked against them. This is a very strong New Zealand side, named today by Whitney Hansen. And as you mentioned, it includes three new faces. Two teenagers, Amarante Setiti and Shaira Tuliau Tua'a. Also included is Matatu loose forward Eleanor Plum King. She earns the number 7 jersey after scoring a hat-trick in last week's trial match against the Black Ferns 15. So Hansen said Plum King was an easy pick to start.
3: You know, she's one of our top performers when you look at all the metrics that measure explosivity. So we knew she had that there. It's putting that together, and we're absolutely seeing that in her game now. Yeah, it's pretty exciting to be able to celebrate that moment with tries, but I think you dig a bit deeper into the game and what she produced, and there's a heap of stats in there that show, you know, she's gone away and worked on everything we've asked her to and has come back, and she's tested it against this next level, and she'll get another opportunity to test that going forward against international competition.
2: Yeah, so a big moment for the three newcomers and a crucial match for the Ferns too as they look to stretch that streak against the Aussies to 30 games on the trot.
1: And a special week for Warriors coach Andrew Webster.
2: Certainly is, yes. The highly rated coach, he's been locked in at the Warriors until the end of 2032. So that'll bring his tenure at the club to 10 seasons and will make him easily the longest serving Warriors coach ahead of Ivan Cleary's 6 seasons. So a huge coup for the Waz. As we know, Webster's really endeared himself to both fans and players at the club and has a winning rate of almost 57%. He also hits a significant mark against the Rabbitohs on Saturday. It will be his 100th match as an NRL head coach. But not being one to track records, Webster did have to be told of the milestone.
4: The coach of my first NRL game was proud, let alone 100. Obviously I was interim coach for 2, so obviously proud of that. I think it's different when you don't wear a bruise or you don't do a hit up or make a tackle. Like, no one's broken my leg in the last 4 years, so it's a bit easier. I don't think there'll be a banner or running out or anything like that, but I know, I'm super proud. To every game I get to be a head coach in the NRL, like, it's a dream. So, and to do it with this club and these players is extra special.
2: Yeah, so big week for Webby, Lisa. A new contract, bringing up 100 NRL games, and hopefully he'll cap it with another Warriors win.
1: Thank you, Jonty. Jonty Dine there with sport. With the cost of living crisis, many Australians are turning to apprentice hairdressers to ease the pressure on their wallets. Vocational educators in Queensland say there's been a surge in demand for trainee hair salons, which offer low price cuts to the public. The ABC's Isabel Musali has the story.
5: Ariel Jeffrey has wanted to be a hairdresser for as long as she can remember. And this Gold Coast training salon is helping her achieve that dream.
6: I do quite a lot being in my second year, so I'm doing colours, cuts, blow waves, and just really getting everything that I need done.
5: Today, her client is Denise Kelly, who was so impressed by her first visit, she's back for seconds. She was initially reluctant to trust an apprentice.
7: I thought, will they ever process my hair, even just blow drying it incorrectly? They were so good. Yeah, so I thought, why not? The husband liked it, so it's even better.
5: And she finds the savings are a big incentive.
7: We can travel a little bit more, not spending so much going to the hairdressers. For $20, I mean, that's like a sandwich really, isn't it, let's be honest. So it makes me feel good.
5: Apprentice-run training salons at TAFE campuses across Queensland have seen an influx of new customers in the past financial year, with bookings up by more than 70% in some areas. Deb Lowe is the Executive Director of Education and Training.
8: Right across the board have seen a significant increase, and we think that's obviously related to the cost of living pressures and also the word of mouth, that where people are realising you can get a really great professional service for a much, much lower cost, and that's attractive.
5: Across the border, TAFE New South Wales has also seen some new customers. And haircuts are just the start of free or discounted services the public are rushing to. Managing Director Chloe Reid says there are student-run fitness centres, a butcher, and several campuses offer playgroup sessions for parents and young children.
9: Many of our services are already pretty popular. They build a kind of relationship with their local community and a reputation. In some cases, some of our restaurants, as soon as the bookings open, they get booked up pretty quickly with locals who know the secret of TAFE. But I think also, certainly I was talking to one of our beauty teachers in Bankstown recently, and she was saying definitely they've seen more people interested. It's such a good value service.
5: And while the supervised students are still learning, Chloe Reid maintains customers don't need to adjust their expectations. But there are a few things to keep in mind.
9: They might be a little bit nervous. So my top tip would be to talk to those students. Many of them have amazing stories of how they ended up studying at TAFE or what they enjoy the most or what they want to do in the future. And it's actually something in the experience to be around people who are really loving what they're doing and learning.
1: And that report was from the ABC. Interested in your thoughts on this. Do you go to the apprentice to get a cheaper hairdo? Would you rather go to a trainee and, you know, cut costs in terms of getting your hair done? 2101 on text. And any whoopsies in doing that, we'd love to hear from you. In somewhat of a surprise move, Britain's Prince Harry and his wife Meghan are heading back to the UK. The Duke and Duchess of Sussex relocated to California 6 years ago and stepped back from royal life. The BBC's Tom Simons says they've made it clear there will be no return to royal duties.
10: Prince Harry and his family are going to be back within weeks. They're going to be living in a non-royal residence somewhere outside London. Prince Archie, who's 7 now, and Princess Lilibet, who's now 5, are enrolled already to start in a British school in September. But there's no plans for him to become, again, a working royal. Back in 2020, the late Queen said there could be no half-in, half-out option. If he was going to move outside the UK, he couldn't be a working royal. As we understand it, that is not going to change.
1: Prince Charles is reported to be delighted, saying he's looking forward to spending more time with his grandchildren after years of family tensions.
10: The king, who was told about this, we understand, on Sunday, is going to be able to see the family again more regularly. When he met them in July at Highgrove, he hadn't seen his grandchildren for some 4 years. So he, we understand, is going to welcome the opportunity to spend more time with them in a sort of personal capacity. And of course, he'll be able to do more charity work here as well. So this is a big change.
1: And there will, of course, be questions about the couple's security, which has long been a sore point. Last year, Prince Harry lost a legal challenge over a security downgrade of security for the family while in the UK. And he's often expressed concern for their safety.
10: The eventual decision was that he should be given ad hoc security when it was regarded as being needed, based on intelligence, based on what he was doing, based on when he was in the UK. Now he's going to be in the UK the whole time. There's presumably going to be a property that needs to be kept an eye on, at least. We haven't heard of any change in that agreement. And one would imagine if there is going to be a change, then it will be something that isn't really made public because it's about security. But clearly he now feels happy enough to bring his family back here, which was something that he always said was a concern.
1: And that report was from the BBC about Prince Harry returning to the UK and King Charles's delight over that prospect. Let's get some of your feedback now on this idea of a law that forces governments to consider future generations when they make decisions and potentially a commissioner for future generations. This listener says, definitely MPs should be looking long term, not just ensuring they get voted back in. They shouldn't need to be legislated for, especially with the problems of climate change. Selling off farms for pine trees is one short-sighted policy, says Leslie. Dave reckons citizens' assemblies are a great idea. This is one of the other ideas being pushed to the forefront by this think tank. Dave says, citizens' assemblies is a great idea. We have some difficult decisions to make about ageing population and healthcare costs in the future, and politicians won't do anything brave around that because of the election cycle. So a commissioner for future generations would be very valuable. A few other responses. Nick has got in touch and says, yep, times, I don't know how many zeros that is. I think it might be a billion. Yes, times a billion, future considerations. Claudia reckons it's a great idea. Sue says, completely support Gareth and future impact and commissioner and citizen assembly ideas. Debbie, a mum of a 21-year-old, says, yep, hell yes, Lisa, read the future of our young people. Brilliant idea, another listener says. Short-term thinking has dominated decision-making and cost us. Don't forget, if you want to get in touch, text, as I said, 2101, but you can also email checkpoint@rnz.co.nz.
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12: The director of Auckland's maximum security prison at the time an inmate was murdered has told a coronial inquest that it wouldn't have been practical to keep him away from rival gang members. Blake Lee, an affiliate of the mongrel mob, was stabbed by another inmate shortly after arriving at Pereremo prison in March 2020. The murderer, Siuaki Lisiatse, was a senior Crips gang member. The National Cybersecurity Centre is warning that scams are becoming more complex. It says more than 90 reports needed specialist technical attention in the first part of the year, an increase of 20% over the previous quarter. The centre also raised concern about a scam involving parking meters on Christchurch streets, with drivers directed to fake websites where their payment details are stolen. Police in New South Wales have confirmed that a body has been found after an eight-day search for missing bushwalker Lily Hooper. The 18-year-old from Sydney went missing after going hiking in the Natai National Park. Local media earlier reported that Miss Hooper had been found alive. And police in Hawke's Bay have a message for contractors and rural households after a spate of thefts. Lock your stuff up and name it. It's thought some items, including railway crossing bells, are being stolen to order. Senior Constable Pehi Potako told Checkpoint drugs are a factor, not just in Hawke's Bay, but across the country. He says locking up property or tools may take a minute, but if you want to keep them, then it's what you have to do. Those are the headlines. A quick look at the short forecast from Met Service. Northland to Kapiti, including Tamanui and Taihape, cloudy with isolated light showers, fog possible in the morning. Coromandel, Bay of Plenty and Taupo, light showers, fog possible in the morning. Coromandel, Bay of Plenty and Taupo, mainly fine, morning and evening cloud, morning frosts. Gisborne to Wairarapa, also Wellington, cloudy with isolated showers, fine tomorrow. Nelson and Marlborough, mostly fine, cloudy for Marlborough today. Buller to Westland, fine but cloud increasing this evening and a few showers developing tomorrow. Canterbury, Otago and Southland, fine apart from coastal cloud and isolated showers about Stewart Island. Fiordland, a few showers becoming widespread tomorrow, and the Chatham Islands, mostly cloudy with the odd light shower. It's 18 to 5.
1: Kia ora rā, e hoa, Bella Craig is back to update us on traffic. Bella.
13: Kia ora, Lisa. Well, just an update on Auckland's motorways for those leaving the city centre. On the northern, it's 40 minutes to Silverdale. On the northwestern, it's half an hour to Te Atatū. And if you're heading south, it's 50 minutes to Manurewa. In Wellington, things are heavy heading west along State Highway 1. It's 25 minutes from the airport to Willis Street. And it's also moving slowly on State Highway 2 from Manor Park to Upper Hutt. And looking to Christchurch, it's mostly free-flowing, apart from a few slow patches eastbound on State Highway 76 from Middleton to Waltham. And any other traffic tips, you can text us on 2101.
1: Thank you, Bella. Bella Craig with traffic. The mother of a man who was murdered in Auckland's maximum security prison has told a coronial inquest she wants the corrections department held accountable for his death. Blake Lee was stabbed to death by another inmate in an exercise yard inside Auckland prison at Pereremo in March 2020. Siuaki Lisiatse pled guilty to his murder in 2021. The coronial inquest into his death is underway at the Auckland District Court and has heard details about Lee's transfer to the prison just hours before he was killed. Finn Blackwell was in court.
14: For Blake Lee's mother, Teresa Absalom, it's the good things about her son she tries to remember. Her words have been voiced.
15: It's obviously very painful listening to the evidence as it brings feelings of sadness and anger at the way Blake died up.
14: Lee was killed in the prison yard shortly after his transfer from Whanganui Prison to Parimarimo. The man convicted of his murder, Siwaki Lisiate, was a senior member of the Crips gang, while Lee was an affiliate of the Mongrel Mob. In 2020, there was no set policy on where gang members should be placed in the prison. Parimarimo's prison director at the time, David Pattinson, was asked if it was practical to separate rival gang members inside.
16: Not unless we built a bigger jail. It would be difficult. There are principles around the style of people that comes together and what influence they can have on the rest of the prisoner group. And we work hard to maintain a safer environment.

0: he was grilled by Susan Gray, the lawyer representing Lee's mother, about the risk of letting a newly transferred prisoner into the yard with members of a rival gang.
1: He enters into the yard, he greets people in the yard, they greet him. He acts with confidence in that space. He looks comfortable in that environment. And unfortunately, others intervene to change that for him. But at that point in time, prior to the event, it looked like a good decision to offer him the opportunity to exercise.
0: 2 years prior, Lisiate had attacked double murderer Graham Burton with a shank while both men were doing time in Primarimo. Ms. Gray asked Mr. Pattinson about Lisiate's violent past.
2: You would agree, surely, that Mr. Lisiate had a history of extreme violence.
1: I don't disagree with that.
0: Lee's mother told RNZ she wants to see members of rival gangs separated in prison.
3: I would like corrections to be accountable for my son's death, but also for gang members from different gangs never to be mixed.
0: But David Pattinson told the lawyer representing corrections, Claire Patterson, the murder was not gang-related.
4: A lot of work was done by corrections in the aftermath of this tragic incident. Was there any evidence found that this was in fact a gang-related incident?
1: No, there was no evidence to support it was gang-related.
0: That was despite an earlier High Court memorandum from Lisiate himself, describing gang tensions behind bars as ever-present. Mr. Pattinson says if Lee was transferred to Primarimo again today, he would likely be put in the same unit. The inquest before Coroner Alexander Ho continues tomorrow.
5: And that report was from Finn Blackwell. A National MP has gone against his party ranks and criticised a charity tax change from this year's budget. Greg Fleming, the MP for Maunga Keke, was at a charities event in Wellington when he said the policy had zero logic. Political reporter Giles Dexter joins us now. What's going on, Giles?
6: Yeah, he not only said this, but he's quite proud of it. Now, I will go into a little bit of background here. It's a revenue thing, so please do bear with me. I do need to get into the weeds just a little. So at the budget, the government made changes to tax credit rules, which means there'll be no more tax credits once donors to charities give more than $100,000. So currently, individuals can claim a third of their charitable donations back as a tax credit, as long as the value of their donations doesn't exceed a third of their annual total taxable income. So this cap will come in April next year. It's a $100,000 cap. It will affect about 350 donors, but that's about 10% of donations claimed. Now, the government currently spends around $350 million a year in tax credits, and the IRD's kind of taken the view that there's no actual evidence that leads to more giving and that there's a risk of misuse, bad actors, you know, charities that are controlled by the donor. So at the budget, the government brought in this cap, which has upset the charities sector. They've been expressing concern that it could put would-be donors off. And Greg Fleming, a first-term backbench MP, has agreed with the charity sector and not his own government that he is a part of, saying the policy is a sledgehammer to crack a walnut. I think we've got a little bit of audio here.
7: What is the logic between the $100,000 donation cap limit?
8: Zero. No, I'm advocating really, really hard for this. And I can assure you that work is underway to fix that. I've no problems with being quoted publicly on saying I think it was an error.
6: So, yep, standing by it, immediately coming out saying he's got no problem being quoted publicly. He did sort of say he understands why IRD has made the changes, but ultimately that, you know, that he wants to see more philanthropy. And so, you know, as you heard, he indicated there that he is advocating quite strongly to get that changed.
5: Interesting. Has there been any response from the Beehive side? Because in the past, some MPs, Nikki Kaye, famously spoke out against her party's policy, but she discussed it before with her leader.
6: Yeah, well, the fact that the government has been quite quiet on this is interesting. Maybe they were hoping that they could, confirm an event of their own that they were going to make the changes that Greg Fleming has been advocating for. We did ask the Revenue Minister, Simon Watts, for a response, given that Greg Fleming says the work is underway to fix the matter. We are yet to get anything back from his office. Now, it must be said that Greg Fleming's criticism is not directed at the actions of ministers here. You know, it was aimed at the IRD, but it is still quite extraordinary to... you know, budgets have the backing of everybody, and so to criticise an aspect of a budget, even one as potentially minor as this, is still quite unusual.
5: Simon Watts has made his first public comments on the report into the Tauranga landslip. This is as local government minister. What's he had to say?
6: Yeah, so this morning you may have heard on Morning Report the president of the Mount Maunganui Ratepayers Association saying the Tauranga Council's chief executive needs to resign. So Simon Watts, yes, he wears quite a lot of hats, almost as many as Paul Goldsmith at the moment. He would not offer a view. He says the resignation, you know, or not resignation of Marty Grenfell is a matter for the Tauranga Council. But he did say that residents will read that report that came out yesterday, and that calling for accountability will no doubt be on their minds. Those were comments also sort of echoed by the two local MPs, Sam Uffendell and Tom Rutherford, who also spoke today. Now, in terms of what Simon Watts can do, he has written to councils across the country to make sure they've taken on board the lessons in the report, particularly whether any of the gaps that existed in Tauranga exist elsewhere. He said that he did speak to Mahi Drysdale, the Tauranga mayor, earlier today, and he has requested a formal sit-down, basically an explanation of the report's findings and a timeline around when Tauranga Council will implement those recommendations. Now, it's important to note this is not the only inquiry. There's also a government inquiry, which is still hearing submissions. That's not expected to report back until December. There's also a WorkSafe inquiry and a police coronial inquiry. So there's a lot going on. There's a lot of inquiries into this, and it'll have a lot of findings for people to sift through and ensure, you know, that something like this never happens again.
5: And a lunchtime lunch announcement from the Greens today.
6: Yeah, thank God someone made a policy announcement today. I was at a climate event this morning. Political parties were all asked about their climate adaptation policies, and nobody thought to turn up to this event with a climate policy announcement, including Simon Watts. Yes, he was there as well. But the Greens, they've come back to the school lunches. They want to restore the programme back to what it was. So obviously the government made those changes to cut down on the costs. There were those initial teething problems around the meal quality and one of the providers going into liquidation. The Greens want to bring it back to what it was under the previous model. So schools and local providers will deliver the meals. And then they want to then expand it to 400 more schools. Now, this would mean that the costs of a meal go up from $3.50, which is what they currently are, to around $6.80. The Greens do say, though, that this will bring back more jobs because more people will be employed to make the lunches, and it wants to fund the program permanently because currently it's time limited and it's been extended to next year, but there is a review around that. So the Greens, they've costed this, if they're, you know, if part of the next government, they've costed this at $600 million a year by 2031, which has got David Seymour's attention. He's the minister who's been making all these changes for the current programme. And he said, oh, well, it looks like the Greens are prepared to spend three times as much getting the same result. So school lunches, add that to the political issues of this election.
5: Thank you, Giles. Giles Dexter, our political reporter there. It is 7 minutes away from five now. Kia mo tonu mai. Do stay with us. 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Auckland has had its worst week for flu hospitalisations in a decade, while New Zealand is also close to the highest influenza rates in 4 years. This is according to new data from PHF Science, which provides a picture of what is happening across the country. Charlotte Cook, our reporter, has been looking at the data. Charlotte, what more can you tell us?
9: Kia ora, Lisa. Well, yes, Auckland has had a horror of a week. 177 people were admitted or hospitalised from four Auckland hospitals with this severe acute respiratory illness for the week ending 16th of August. And the week before that, it was 125 patients. So quite an increase. And as you say,

0: people being admitted to hospital with this flu-like illness. But this week it has increased further. And Checkpoint has been covering it well. We know just how busy all of the hospitals and health services are. And so this data really corroborates what we're seeing there. Although it's slightly more confusing than just taking these numbers, right? So to get this data, they have to take it from four different hospitals in Auckland. But one of the key things to be a part of the surveillance number that we're talking about here is that you have to have a fever. And so many people will show up with flu-like illnesses. You can have RSV or COVID or the flu and actually not have a fever. So you're immediately discounted from this surveillance number, which Dr. Hannah Cooper says that means there is probably a larger number of sick people potentially with the flu out there, but they're just not counted in the surveillance stats.
1: You mentioned the fact that there were high flu numbers after we came off COVID and we weren't wearing masks and all the rest of it. But why is it so bad this year?
0: This is an interesting one. So we all have heard about it being influenza A, influenza A. But this is a special variety of influenza A. They're calling it subclade K. And that is, you might have seen in the wintertime in Europe, really was prevalent there and took over. And Dr. Cooper tells me this is, it's got its own branding, right? Because it is such a different strain of influenza A. And that means it's evolved a lot from the viruses that we're used to. So she's saying that we don't have a lot of public immunity because it's so foreign and different to the flu viruses that we've already experienced. So our bodies are struggling to match it. Although I'm told that our flu vaccine had been updated to include this. So there is some protection there.
1: Thank you, Charlotte. That is Charlotte Cook, who has been looking at the flu hospitalisation rates and data. Auckland has had a pretty bad week, worst week for flu hospitalisations in a decade. Some of your feedback now on the idea of a Future Generations Act and a Future Generations Commissioner and Citizens Assemblies. It's captured your imagination. Bring on Aotearoa's own Citizens Assembly and Ministry for Future Generations. Let's reimagine our futures with policy development that considers the real impact beyond the election cycle. I fear my moko won't grow up in an inhabitable planet, let alone have access to housing, food or opportunity. Future generations and the impact of current policy on our lives, land and livelihoods should be at the fore of election issues. I, for one, am voting like my life and the lives of all of us depend on it. That from Becca. This one in two says, I think

0: It went to a cash converter's where his associate pointed a gun at the manager and told her to empty the jewellery drawers. Otene kept the engine running out front. The mother of a man murdered in Auckland's maximum security prison wants to see the Department of Corrections held accountable for her son's death. Blake Lee, a Mongrel Mob affiliate, was killed in March 2020 after being stabbed by Siuaki Lisiatse, who was a senior Crips gang member. A coronial inquest into his death is underway in Auckland District Court. Lee's mother, Teresa Absalom, told RNZ she doesn't want members of different gangs to ever be mixed in prison. Documents show the government toyed with cancelling some carbon auctions after its policy changes caused the price to tank. In the end, ministers chose to stick with the status quo, with officials warning that unexpected changes could cause even more market uncertainty. Our climate change correspondent Kate Newton has more.
1: Climate Change Minister Simon Watts announced last year he would unlink the emissions trading scheme from New Zealand's international climate pledges. The change prompted the price for carbon to fall about 20%. At Mr. Watts' request, officials provided advice about options to get the market under control, including cancelling auctions this year or next. The officials didn't support the cancellations, and the government eventually settled on keeping the auction settings steady.
0: The Aviation Industry Association says loosened rules on farm drones pose a risk to people's lives and health. The government has announced from next year, farms won't have to get certification before using pest and fertiliser spraying drones. Association Vice President Isaac Henderson says they'll be piloting big machines without any licence.
2: They are quite legitimately the size of your dining room table, travelling at over 70 kilometres per hour for a max speed. They're 100 to 200 kilograms of mass. It doesn't matter how slow they're flying, it's a catastrophic risk.
0: He says poor operators could also spread hazardous sprays beyond their farm. The government says critical public safety and environmental protections will remain in place. A body has been found in the search for a young tramper missing for 8 days in New South Wales. 18-year-old Lily Hooper left her Sydney home on August the 12th to go hiking in the Natai National Park. Her car was later found near a walking trail. A large-scale search involving hundreds of police, Defence Force personnel and volunteers was launched. Police have confirmed a body found this afternoon is believed to be the young woman's. New South Wales Premier Chris Minns has been forced to apologise after initially announcing she'd been found alive. In sport, New Zealand cricket has announced a higher-than-expected preliminary deficit of $7.3 million for the last financial year. As a result, the broadcast schedule for the final year of the domestic T20 Super Smash competition has been slashed, with fewer than a third of games to be televised in a cost-cutting measure. Andrew Webster will become the Warriors' longest-serving head coach after signing a contract extension to the end of the 2032 NRL season. It will take Webster to 10 seasons with the Auckland club. Webster will bring up 100 games as an NRL coach this weekend against the Rabbitohs and says the milestones are different when you're not a player.
3: I think it's different when you don't wear a bruise or you don't do a hit-up or make a tackle. No one's broken my leg in the last 4 years, so it's a bit easier. I don't think there'll be a banner or running out or anything like that. I'm super proud. Every game I get to be head coach in the NRL, like, it's a dream.
0: Silver Fern Georgia Heffernan has become the latest top New Zealand netballer to join the Australian League by signing a two-year contract with the Sunshine Coast Lightning. Leading New Zealand players have been forced to look overseas, with Netball New Zealand unable to provide any guarantees that there'll be an elite domestic competition next year. Former Silver Fern shooter Tipaia Selby-Rickett has also confirmed she will be returning for a second campaign for the Queensland Firebirds in 2027. That's news and sport.
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0: Forecast from Met Service to midnight on Friday for Northland to Kapiti, including Tamaranui and Taihape. Areas of cloud with isolated light showers, otherwise fine. Fog possible for some in the morning. Coromandel, Bay of Plenty and Taupo, mainly fine. Areas of morning and evening cloud and morning frosts. Gisborne to Wairarapa, also Wellington. Partly cloudy, isolated showers about coastal Gisborne. It'll be fine tomorrow. Nelson and Marlborough, mainly fine, often cloudy for Marlborough today, becoming fine tomorrow. Buller to Westland, fine, cloud increasing this evening, with a few showers developing in Westland and Grey in the morning, then elsewhere from tomorrow afternoon. Canterbury, Otago and Southland, fine apart from coastal cloud, isolated showers about Stewart Island, areas of frost and fog in the morning. Fiordland, a few showers becoming widespread tomorrow, possibly heavy. And the Chatham Islands, mostly cloudy with the odd light shower. It's 5:08.
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2: No mai hoki mai ko Lisa Owen tēnei. A former mayor of Tauranga says warnings about the landslide risk on Mount Maunganui never reached him in his 12 years as mayor. Stuart Crosby says a review that found the council failed to act before a landslide killed six campers should be a wake-up call for councils up and down the country. Felix Walton has more.
3: The report by former High Court Judge Paul Davison KC found the Tauranga City Council was given multiple warnings over a period of 27 years that a landslide could fall on the Mount Maunganui Beachside Holiday Park. Stuart Crosby was the mayor of Tauranga for 12 of those years, from 2004 to 2016.
4: I watched online Mr. Davison give his report, and to say it was confronting was an understatement. Very disappointing in terms of the failure of processes within Tauranga City Council to get the right information to the right people to make the right decision.
3: He said he was never told about the slip risk.
4: The areas that reached us were two. One was with regard to rockfall, which we resourced and addressed. And the second one was to put in fire prevention. Certainly to the best of my knowledge, I don't recall receiving any information around mitigating landslips.
3: Mr. Crosby, who now serves on the Bay of Plenty Regional Council, says other councils are taking note.
4: I think it's a wake-up call for all councils. In fact, this morning I wrote an email to my own council. I'm on the Bay of Plenty Regional Council, requesting a report to go to our council with regard to information flow. And I'm sure this is happening up and down New Zealand as a result of Mr. Davidson's report.
3: Dr. Tom Robinson, a senior lecturer in disaster risk at the University of Canterbury, says the failings of Tauranga City Council aren't necessarily exclusive to it.
5: What the report clearly shows is there are systematic errors, not just in Tauranga Council, right? That's the one that's been exposed to, but those systematic problems that it's identified exist across the country.
3: He agrees with Mr. Crosby that councils across New Zealand should take the report as a wake-up call.
5: This is an opportunity for, you know, councils and organisations around the country to reevaluate, look at some of the hazards and the risks, and to think about what actions they need to take. I think the problem, though, comes back to councils have a huge amount of tasks and huge amounts of responsibilities and dwindling reserves to be able to do that.
3: The report by Paul Davison didn't assign blame, but Stuart Crosby expected further reports would.
4: The presentation avoided employment issues and liability issues at this point in time. But we do have a more substantial government report coming through in due course, and no doubt that will raise other issues as well.
3: Mount Maunganui Ratepayers, Residents and Retailers Association President Michael O'Neill told Morning Report it was time for the council's chief executive, Marty Grenfell, to step down.
6: I think he's got to fall on his sword. How can we have confidence of this gentleman going forward, to be honest?
3: The current mayor, Mahi Drysdale, has asked Mr. Grenfell to front up to councillors in 2 weeks' time.
7: He's heard us very clearly that we need change and we need it quickly, and he's going to report back to us on the 1st of September with what the organisation has done, what the organisation is going to do.
3: Mr. Drysdale says he and Mr. Grenfell have committed to implementing the report's recommendations.
2: As you heard there, Paul Davison KC's review concluded no one person was to blame for the tragedy, but a litany of systemic failings led to preventable deaths. Over decades, landslip risks at the Oceanside campground were identified repeatedly, but the reports were received, filed, discussed, forwarded, and then left. Suggested risk plans were never completed. The Davison report makes a series of recommendations. Every natural hazard identified as a risk to life should have a single named person within the council who is accountable for its management. Mandatory recording and escalation of risk to life natural hazards. A central register of geotech and natural hazard reports and a quantifiable risk assessment, plus trigger action response plans for every populated council site that has a medium or higher risk of natural hazards. Structural and geotechnical engineer Paul Jackwin says any site that has a risk mitigation plan in place shouldn't have anyone anywhere near it. He joins me now. Kia ora, Paul.
8: Hello, good afternoon.
2: How many other councils will potentially be falling well short of what is expected here?
8: I'd say most councils are stretched, essentially, aren't they? They need support to look after this sort of risk. And so I'd say most councils could do better in this area.
2: Is it a lack of information or a lack of process that is the problem?
8: I think the information's out there. There are really good databases available from Sciences and the Natural Hazards Commission. There's lots of information there if you know where to get it and how to interpret it. I think the processes between either different council departments or between councils and landowners is probably the aspect that's missing.
2: I mean, how hard is it?
8: It's a large workload, potentially. I think that's probably the bottom line. We don't know where all of the natural hazards are. Identifying every single one of them is a big body of work. We've got quite a lot of them. I'd say, really, we've got the new builds or new developments are fairly well controlled by the Resource Management Act and building consents, people looking at that. But existing properties where there's a natural hazard that may have been flagged in the past, that's very hard to find and control at a national level.
2: Doesn't New Zealand already have a natural hazard portal where things are locked?
8: We do. We've got a natural hazards portal which came on from EQC, became natural hazards, and that contains most of the reports around individual properties, but it doesn't contain specific landslide risk. It's been developed and it's getting better, but I'd say it's not quite there yet.
2: If you could, have the magic wand and wave it, what would you do? What's the first thing you'd do?
8: I think similar to what happened after the Canterbury earthquakes, we identified lots of the unreinforced masonry buildings. They were big problems with high life safety risk. And we did a very high level national approach. We identified them and honestly, we either strengthened them, closed them or demolished them. And I think a similar thing could be done for landslide risk, let's say around here. Let's identify the highest risk sites, get the easy wins, really. The information is probably out there already, but as previous commentators have said, it's not necessarily been understood or actioned.
2: If we look at the Tauranga case, several times there were recommendations made for what's known as a TARP, a Trigger Action Response Plan. Basically, it's a warning system, right, that would prompt an evacuation of people from a certain area because danger was imminent. As an engineer, what level of comfort would you have with people actively being in areas that require these TARPs?
8: So I'd say that TARPs generally have come from the mining industry, which is quite a controlled industry, a controlled environment. It's high risk, but you've got people there who are able to identify an action, a TARP, at a time. I think here we are relying on people, essentially, aren't we? We're relying on someone being in the council office or someone calling in an issue or someone reporting a water level change or something like that. And anywhere where that's a problem or a situation, that's liable to fail, essentially. And so almost, if there's a need for a TARPA to situate at a location, should we be actually putting physical measures in place so that we don't need a TARP, or do we get people out of there and remove the people from the risk?
2: What would you do?
8: Either of those two. It's a cost answer, really. It's whether you, it's whether we go around and remove the people to start with and then come back and do physical mitigation measures, or a detailed assessment of the risk. But it's a very thin line between doing mitigation measures and just having a warning system which allows people to leave. That doesn't feel like the best solution.
2: Appreciate your time. Thank you for joining us. That is structural and geotechnical engineer Dr. Paul Jacquin there, speaking about some of the recommendations made in the report into the Mount Maunganui landslip. It is 17 minutes after 5 now. Kia mo tonu mai. Do stay with us. You're listening to Checkpoint on RNZ National. Nursing graduates who have applied for hundreds of jobs and haven't found work say it is devastating to hear there is a shortage of nurses. The Nurses Union says our health system's falling into a deeper crisis, with emergency departments and wards bursting at the seams. It follows revelations that Health New Zealand hired just 54 additional full-time equivalent nurses in the past 2 years. The situation's driving some graduates to consider making the move to Australia, joining their course mates who have already left, Bella Craig reports.
9: After finishing hundreds of unpaid placement hours in Auckland, Megan completed her Bachelor of Nursing late last year. In Aotearoa, new nurses have to apply for graduate positions. Some do this through Te Whatu Ora's application system called ACE. Others apply directly to private hospitals, community organisations and primary care. But since graduating in March, Megan's applied for over 100 nursing jobs and hasn't had any luck.
10: I feel like I've failed, or there's something wrong that I'm not like showing in my application. I didn't realise it was going to be this hard to get a job as a new grad.
9: Megan says she's getting by on the job seeker benefit while she continues to look for work. If she can't find work soon, she's eyeing up Australia, and she says she may be forced to give up on nursing entirely.
10: It's been a running joke to me and a couple of friends that if I don't get a job, I'm likely going to have to either restudy something else or go into a whole different job force. I think the running joke at the moment is I become a flight attendant, which I don't really want to, but I want, I've got to get a job somewhere.
9: Megan says it doesn't make sense how hard it is to find work because of shortages in the workforce.
10: We see constantly that the hospitals are understaffed and people are dying. And going into an election year, how can you promise us as new grads, and even the public, that the hospitals are going to be staffed?
9: Hearing stories of graduates not being able to find work has students worried too. Eden Sandhu is in her final year of studying nursing at Ara Institute of Canterbury. But seeing nurses the year above missing out on jobs has made her anxious.
11: Thinking that there's no guarantee of securing a graduate position is just draining. We're told there's a shortage, but all of us still experience anxiety, that people aren't getting jobs. Will there be a position available for me when I graduate is the question I'm always asking myself.
9: To get their degrees, nurses have to complete hundreds of hours of on-the-job training, which isn't paid. Eden Sandhu says she sacrificed so much financially to become qualified and worries about the future.
11: That's a huge worry because I've got a family and I've got a mortgage, and it's not okay to have students coming through, and it's not okay to have new grads having to consider after 3 years to find something else.
9: Moving to Australia is something that's been on Eden's mind over the past few months.
11: I think if New Zealand focused on those things, supporting the students through placement, offering paid placements, upping the amount that nurses are paid for the incredible stress levels they carry, and focusing on how to keep nurses here and not have such a terrible environment that people need to shoot off, that would change how I feel about leaving. I would want to stay. I do want to stay. But unfortunately, I can't.
9: Dawn Blythe, the Nurses Organisation's National Student Unit co-leader, is also in her final year of study. People in her cohort have already applied to Australia's graduate programs.
12: I graduate in November, And I've got some of my nursing student friends who have already applied to Australia in the hope that they can get a job over there because there's nothing guaranteed. Yeah, and we understand that, you know, jobs aren't guaranteed anywhere in any climate, but what is really hard to understand is how can we be saying that our country is so short of nurses, yet there isn't the funds to put those nurses into jobs.
9: Health New Zealand's National Chief Nurse Nadine Gray told Checkpoint they're offering 1,800 roles this year, a similar number to last year, to keep a mix of experienced and graduate nurses. She says they're supporting all graduate registered nurses into employment, but this might not happen immediately, and they've never been able to employ every graduate nurse. Health NZ supporting employers to recruit up to 400 graduate nurses with up to $15,000 available for urban and $20,000 for rural placements.
2: And that report was from Bella Craig. It is 22 after 5. You're with Checkpoint on RNZ National. 21011 on text if you want to get in touch about anything you've heard on the program.
1: 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RNZ National.
0: The mother of a man murdered in Auckland's maximum security prison wants to see the Department of Corrections held accountable for her son's death. Blake Lee was stabbed by another inmate, a rival gang member, in Peremoremo in March 2020. A coronial inquest in Auckland District Court has heard details about Mr. Lee's transfer into the prison hours before the attack. About 45 New Zealanders have taken part in the trial of a vaccine that is showing signs of preventing skin cancer from returning and spreading to other parts of the body. Medical oncologist and Melanoma New Zealand spokesperson Gareth Riverland says the majority of the trial participants have not seen an increase in nasty side effects. Flu hospitalisations in Auckland hit their highest figure in a decade in the week ending August the 16th. That's 177 people compared to 125 the week before. Dr. Hannah Cooper from PHF Science says it's the subclade K variant of influenza A, which was prominent in Europe and to which New Zealanders have a low level of natural immunity. The future of the country's longest-running food and wine festival is in doubt. Organisers of the Marlborough Wine and Food Festival, Wine Marlborough, say it won't go ahead next year, and the investment needed to put on the event no longer fits their wider responsibilities. The former vice president of Liberia has been charged with drug trafficking, money laundering and a range of other offences. Jewel Howard Taylor was detained as she waited to board a flight out of the West African country. Police have charged three foreign nationals, two Croatians and one Ukrainian in absentia as part of their investigation. Those are the headlines. A quick look at the short forecast from Met Service. Northland to Kapiti, including Tamanui and Taihape, cloudy with isolated light showers, otherwise fine. Coromandel, Bay of Plenty and Taupo, mainly fine, areas of morning and evening cloud and morning frosts. Gisborne to Wairarapa, also Wellington, cloudy with isolated showers about coastal Gisborne. Nelson and Marlborough, mainly fine, cloudy for Marlborough, becoming fine tomorrow. Buller to Westland, fine but cloud increasing tonight and a few showers developing in Westland and Grey. Canterbury, Otago and Southland, fine apart from coastal cloud and isolated showers about Stewart Island. Fiordland, a few showers becoming widespread, possibly heavy tomorrow. And the Chatham Islands, mostly cloudy with the odd light shower. It's 25 past five.
2: Thank you, Karen. Now Tuila Fuatai is going to bring us up to speed with the traffic situation.
13: In Auckland, it is busy on the motorways, leaving the city centre on the northern. It's 36 minutes to Silverdale at the moment. To Te Atatū on the northwestern, it's a 20-minute drive. While on the southern, it's nearly an hour to Takanini. In Wellington, it's not looking too bad. There's a few slow spots on State Highway 2, including heading south out of Petone and northbound at Melling, then at Silverstream. And in Christchurch, there's a lot of traffic on Lincoln Road at the moment. It's congested from the intersection with Whiteley Ave and Barrington Street right through to Morehouse Ave. Any other traffic updates, let us know on text 2101.
2: Thanks, Tuila. Tuila Fuatahi there with traffic. Business stress has changed address, according to an insolvency expert. There's been a sharp rise in the number of retail businesses shutting up shop. The latest quarterly market report from BWA Insolvency shows retail businesses going into liquidation, receivership or voluntary administration is up almost 75% in the last quarter. Now, that is despite the overall insolvency rate for all business types being relatively flat. BWA Insolvency Principal Brian Williams joins me now. Kia ora, Brian.
14: Good afternoon, Lisa. Pleasure to speak with you.
2: Who's doing well and who isn't?
14: I think retail is really suffering at the moment, and it's likely to continue for quite some months, perhaps into the latter part of next year. And I think that that's a reflection of the lowered demand. Consumers are not able to spend as much as what they've done in the past, or perhaps has spent too much in the past, and tightening their belts. And I think there's good reason for them to do so.
2: So, in your mind, no real improvements, maybe until well into next year. That's a long turnaround time.
14: Well, remembering that we're looking at liquidations, and they're just the tip of the iceberg. Those are the companies that cannot continue in existence. And there is, of course, a very large number underneath that tip that is still suffering and will continue to suffer until they can either tidy up their balance sheet by increased profits, which I think is going to be a tough challenge, or capital investment, which itself will be an almost impossible ask, I would think. So we can expect a lot more liquidations to come through, and I doubt that the spring or the political offerings that may come about in the coming months or Christmas is really going to deal with many companies that really have some difficult situations to confront.
2: You say it's going to continue. Have we peaked though yet, Brian?
14: I wouldn't think so. I would imagine that we would find as many liquidations or formal states of insolvency in 2027 as we found in 2026. But there is an underlying theme or a feeling of potential goodwill that's on its way, I suspect. And I'd imagine that that will be emergent early next year. Remembering, of course, that it's likely that whoever wins the race in November is likely to put their checkbook in the bottom drawer for some time, which will also ask many companies that would be feeding from government supply side demand, if that's lowered, they'll suffer as well.
2: How desperately are people trying to hold on here?
14: More so than they should. There is many options for them to reconsider their position, including, for example, voluntary administration, which is a restructuring of their affairs. But it's difficult to get people to get to that point because many, of course, you will understand that many small companies in New Zealand are small, closely held companies, typically tied back to, for funding purposes, their personal home. They're reluctant to change that circumstance because it has such a personal cost to them that they would have to bear in the event of a formal state of insolvency.
2: How long have you been in this business for?
14: 35 years.
2: Okay, so you've got, you know, some institutional knowledge there. Is this a normal cycle or is there something different going on?
14: I think that this is my personal opinion, and it's a very general statement. But the government, not that I have any discord with what the government did in COVID, but it gave a lot of money out free, and there is no free money. There is no ability to have people just accept some one side of a deal and not have to pay on the other side. And I think that many businesses should not have survived the COVID era because of the difficulties that the COVID brought down upon them. Now, I know that's a harshness, but those same companies have continued to survive on essentially free money back then. And it is not the fact the inflationary pressures that have just recently had to have been dealt with have not allowed them to fare well. And I think that this is a very, very, very unique circumstance.
2: Okay, Brian, leave us with an upside. Who's doing okay? Anyone?
14: I think the building industry is going to look a little better. in the new year, whether that is because the consumer has got a little more money and they might put on that new bedroom. I don't see the broad economy having any bright lights until we get out through to the point where the new surge of new business activity is going to take us through to a new Christmas.
2: Good to talk to you, Brian. Thanks for your time. Brian Williams, BWA insolvency principal there. He says business stress has changed address firmly at retail's door. To sport now, we're just hours away from finding out who in the All Blacks will take the field against the Springboks in the first of four tests this weekend. With some players already ruled out with injury, most of the side should be fairly predictable to pick. However, a couple of positions are proving harder to nail down. Rugby reporter Joe Porter is in Johannesburg to cover the test and joins us now live. Kia ora, Joe. You say the side is relatively easy to guess. So, okay, give us your guess.
15: Yeah, look, I think it is relatively predictable. In the front row, you're going to have the likes of veteran hooker Cody Taylor and veteran prop Ethan de Groot. The loose forwards, you'll have captain Adi Savia, Luke Jacobson at open side, and Tupu Vai at blind side. Cam Roygaard, star halfback, returns to start at number 9. You'll have Ruben Love at number 10, the incumbent there, keeping hold of his jersey. Quinn Tupaia and Jordy Barrett in the midfield, with a couple of positions of contention. They are lock and in the outside backs. Now, at lock, of course, we have the likes of Fabian Holland returning from injury. He could get a run, but, of course, he may have to play 80 minutes. They won't carry any locks on the bench. There will be no reserve locks. Tupou Vai, who starts at blindside, will cover lock. So there is the potential that both locks will have to play the full 80 minutes. You'd assume Tupou Vai would move into lock at some point and give one of those guys a rest, but they could be forced to play the full 80. So is Fabian Holland, who's just returned from injury, up to a full 80 minutes of rugby or not? So I guess it comes down to whether he or Patrick Tuipulotu will partner, I think, Josh Lord in the second row. Whether or not Fabian Holland's had enough game time, he does have a big engine. Dave Rennie likes him. Patrick Tuipulotu hasn't been playing as well as he was in the July series over here in South Africa, so that's an interesting one to see where coach Dave Rennie will go. And in the outside backs, Damien McKenzie's under an injury cloud, although the All Blacks were fairly confident earlier this week that he would be available for this test. If he is available, it's fairly easy to predict. You'll have him at fullback, Will Jordan on one wing, of course, returning from injury as well, and Josh Morby, I think, on the other side. Now, if Damien McKenzie isn't fit, that sort of throws a bit of a spanner in the works. You'll have Will Jordan move to fullback, Josh Morby will remain on one wing, and then the other wing gets opened up to either Leroy Carter or Fenian and Orfor, and that becomes a difficult decision too, because Leroy Carter is quite similar in the way he plays to Josh Morby and Will Jordan, both very fast, high work rates, whereas Fenian and Orfor provides a point of difference with his power and his size and strength. So that'll be interesting to see exactly where they go on the outside backs too. But of course, if Damien McKenzie is fit, he'll start at fullback.
2: You talked before about the fact there's a few mind games going on. Chapter 2, What's happened now?
15: Yeah, chapter 2. So earlier in the week, of course, the Springboks moved their team naming date to try and, I guess, remove any advantage the All Blacks would have of seeing their team early. The most recent attempt by the Springboks to disrupt the All Blacks is accusing them of being illegal at the breakdown in these three games against the South African franchises so far, and defending mauls illegally too. So they've questioned the tactics of Dave Rennie's men, whether or not they sort of lead with the shoulder at the breakdown. Is that legal? And they've questioned the referees about that too. And so they even brought out a former referee, Jaco Pieper, who is, of course, South African, to defend the South African style of play, because they had been accused of slowing the ball down at the rucks. So very interesting to see the refereeing of the match getting a lot of airtime this week. And the All Blacks haven't really bought into it so far. Coach Dave Rennie hasn't really addressed those things. He may do today at today's team naming, but certainly Rassie Erasmus and some of the other assistant coaches at the Springboks have questioned the legality of some of the All Blacks' play on the field.
2: Joe, it is not just bragging rights that the sides are fighting for. There is a magnificent, magnificent trophy, is there not?
15: There is a new magnificent trophy that, of course, will be it's for the Rugby's Greatest Rivalry Tour, which is what this revived series between the Springboks and All Blacks is called. It was revealed yesterday in Johannesburg, and it's a trophy made of two halves, and they're drawn together by hidden magnets. It seems very modern, doesn't it? So the concept was designed to reflect the relationship between New Zealand and South Africa, the two, you know, fierce rugby nations with a fierce rivalry. But they, you know, they're obviously very independent, but sort of inseparably linked because of the history between the two sides, and that's what this is about. So the trophy was unveiled by the captains of the 1996 series. That's when the All Blacks went over and won a series on South African soil for the very first time. Sean Fitzpatrick and Springbok great Gary Teichman. It's in halves, and of course, the interesting about having two halves that are pulled together by magnets is if this four-test series is drawn, the sides will take one half home each, which I find quite interesting.
2: Yes, that is really interesting. But Joe, apparently there is a design flaw. People have been getting in touch about it. I think we should reveal it here on Checkpoint. You can't drink out of
15: it. Yeah, a massive design flaw, isn't it? I mean, you can get almost a dozen beers into the Bledisloe Cup trophy and possibly even more into the Rugby Championship one. So I'm not sure what the celebrating side will be able to drink out of. They won't be able to sort of immerse themselves in that classic sports tradition of drinking out of the trophy if they win. You're right. That is a big design flaw.
2: Joe, one other thing before you go. I really needed an All Black beside the picture of the trophy for scale. Can you give me an idea of the size of this thing?
15: Oh, gosh, I wasn't particularly close to it, but I would say it's pretty big. Gosh, some of these new modern trophies are rather large. I would say it's possibly even, you know, half a metre tall, possibly, off the ground. It's hard to get a good scale of it, but when Sean Fitzpatrick and Gary Tyson were standing behind it, it sort of looked to be about half the length of Sean Fitzpatrick's torso. It's quite tall.
2: Oh, I mean, you
15: can't
2: tell.
15: Sort of shape.
2: Anything looks small next to Sean Fitzpatrick. Come on.
15: But yeah, I think it's probably, 40 centimetres tall, 50 centimetres at a guess, but I couldn't give you a very accurate measurement, I'm afraid.
2: We'll get a final call on that soon, Joe. Thank you. That is our rugby reporter, Joe Porter, joining us live there from Johannesburg. It is 23 minutes away from 6, and I'm told that trophy is 65 centimetres high. 65 centimetres high. Do stay with us. 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Time for the business news now. Ko taku hoa in 9. Nona Peltier. Nona is coming to the studio. Big day, Nona, for you. Corporate reports are go-go. What are some of the highlights, please?
16: Well, we'll have to whip through them, I think, because there's so many.
2: I'm getting told off. Right.
16: Look at the pile I brought that I'm
2: okay,
16: not
2: you did.
16: There's so many. I mean, it was incredible. So, look, we're just going to pick the highlights. And I know there's no reason for the ones that we've left off other than we just don't. It's just too many.
2: Okay, hit me with it.
16: So Spark share price, it led the market up 6.5% after quite a strong result. Look, there were some exceptional items, one-time items in their bottom line at $499 million. That was an increase of 92% on the year earlier. But a number of the things that went in with that were, you know, job losses. Over the year, they cut about more than 600. And, you know, that follows job cuts the year before of about 1,200. So, yes, they are doing in line with what expectations are. Clearly, the market liked that. And then next up, we talk about Sky City. It was up 1.25%, their share price. They're also restructuring. They're looking at maybe losing about 200 jobs, but they are restructuring to become a simpler and smarter organization. They say the outlook for the tourism sector is much, much stronger than it has been in the past with the opening of the International Convention Center and the City Rail Link that's coming up very shortly. Speaking about tourism, Auckland Airport also reported a drop in its full-year net profit, a 20% drop, and their share price fell 1.5%. One of the reasons, though, was not so much that people were surprised about that. What they were surprised about was that their retail business fell 4%. So that's significant. A lot of what the airport makes is tied into where they do, how well they do with their retail arm. That's going to take that's a hit that the market didn't particularly like. And KB Bank, not a listed company, but it also, for a bank, it saw its net profit drop 9% on the day. That was $174 million versus $191 million the year earlier. And the main reason there was a bit of pressure on their margins. So those were the ones that were kind of like, maybe not as strong as some of the others. But I have to say the Skeller up looked really strong. Skellerup is a rubber
2: Sure do know them. They make gumboots.
16: Yes, they do. And they've been doing really well in the U.S. market. So that was...
2: With gumboots?
16: Well, probably anything. They make little O-rings for plumbing. So they've captured the market there. Now, look, let me just find my biz chat now where I've got all the rest of the good numbers.
2: Okay, we'll talk amongst ourselves.
16: Here we go. I got them right here.
2: Okay.
16: Look. because we almost ran out of time already. NZX top 50 index fell 10 points today to 13,919. Kiwi dollar, though, was up a little bit because of some pressure in the US dollar at 59.5 US cents, 83.6 Australian, 43.7 British pence, and 51 euro. Brent crude was up slightly to $92 a barrel. Gold was down 0.2% to $4,491.
2: Well, you packed a lot in there, Nona.
16: Well, I did my best.
2: Thank you, Nona Peltier, there with your business news. It is 19 away from 6 now, and you're listening to Checkpoint on RNZ National. 21011 on text if you'd like to get in touch with your reckons about anything on the program. You can also email us, checkpoint@rnz.co.nz.
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0: Tauranga MP Sam Offendale says the mayor and councillors will need to think hard about their next steps after a damning report into the Mount Maunganui landslide. It found the six deaths in January were preventable after two decades of warnings the slope was a hazard. Sam Offendale says he's sure the council will be weighing up whether its chief executive Marty Grenfell can stay on. The Greens are campaigning on bumping the cost of the free school lunch scheme back to $6.50 per meal. The coalition has reduced the average cost to about $3.50 a pop, but Green Party co-leader Marama Davidson says food quality has suffered. Police investigating the death of Nathaniel Sturmey in the Lower Hutt suburb of Waterloo in April have arrested a 25-year-old man for murder and a 46-year-old woman for accessory after the fact to murder. Detective Inspector Jamie Woods says search warrants were carried out this morning in Moera and Stokes Valley with the assistance of the Armed Offenders Squad. He says further arrests and charges are likely. Ukrainian authorities say a wave of overnight Russian missile strikes has killed at least 8 people in the capital Kyiv and the surrounding region. At least 33 other people were injured. Meanwhile, Romania said one drone crossed into its territory at the northern border with Ukraine, crashing into an uninhabited area. And US President Donald Trump is defending his economic record after his country's national debt hit a record $40 trillion American dollars. It's been attributed to increased government spending, rising interest rate payments, and tax cuts. The debt has been growing at a rate of $1 trillion every 5 months since 2020. Those are the headlines. A quick look at the short forecast. Northland to Kapiti, including Tamanui and Taihape. Cloudy with isolated light showers, otherwise fine. Morning fog. Coromandel, Bay of Plenty and Taupo, mainly fine. Morning and evening cloud and morning frosts. Gisborne to Wairarapa, also Wellington. Cloudy with isolated showers about coastal Gisborne, fine tomorrow. Nelson and Marlborough, mainly fine. Buller to Westland, fine but a few showers in Westland and Grey tomorrow morning. Canterbury, Otago and Southland, fine apart from coastal cloud and isolated showers about Stewart Island. There may be frost and fog in the morning. Fiordland, a few showers becoming widespread and maybe heavy tomorrow. And the Chatham Islands, cloudy with the odd light shower. It's 16 to 6.
2: Thank you, Karen. Tuila Fuatai is back with more information about the traffic situation.
13: In Auckland, if you're heading out of the CBD on the motorways, it's 40 minutes to Silverdale on the northern at the moment. To Te Atatū on the northwestern, it's 22 minutes. And heading south, it's 45 minutes to Manurewa. To Wellington, it's heavy on the urban motorway heading south at the Terrace Tunnel. While in Christchurch, there's still quite a bit of traffic on Lincoln Road at Morehouse Ave in both directions. State Highway 76 eastbound is also congested through Middleton and Addington. Any other traffic news, text us on 2101.
2: Thank you, Tuila. Tuila Fuatai there with traffic. Stressed out, fed up and worried about bills, those are the messages some Wellington residents want to tell new water entity Te Aki Wai about what they see as soaring bills. Hundreds gathered in the capital today as part of a Stop Te Aki Wai protest. Wellington Issues reporter Alan O'Dwyer has more.
17: Is that your motto?
18: It is. Yeah, we're not going to take this bullshit.
16: A message from hundreds of residents who gathered in central Wellington today. The group was protesting against rising water bills, which landed earlier this month.
9: Under new water entity Tiakiwai, water bills are increasing by 13% on average across the region this year and are projected to reach over $6,000 per year in a decade. AJ from Lower Hutt says that's shocking.
19: The people have just had enough. Like, you can't get blood out of a stone, can you?
9: She says her first water bill was about $500 for the quarter.
19: I came out today because the cost of living is through the roof, and this is just one more bill that people have to find money to pay, and people can't find that money anymore.
9: Mary Head, an Upper Hutt resident and pensioner, says she's frustrated about the way her water bills are being calculated.
20: There's only my husband and I at home, and the amount of water we use is negligible to say, a family, and yet we're paying the same as, or, you know, or more than, say, a family of six or eight.
9: Tiakiwai has said that in Upper Hutt, Porirua and Lower Hutt, water bills are currently being calculated through a combination of a fixed rate and property value. In Wellington City, most people's bills are based on property value. The entity has said it wants to install water meters, but Ms Head says the indicative cost Tiakiwai has put out for that, at $500 million for the program, is ridiculous. She joined the protest in the hope Tiakiwai reevaluates its costs.
20: It probably won't make any difference for this year because it's all been set, but hopefully in the years to come, you know, we might be able to make a difference.
9: Protest organiser Guy Nuns has admitted he can't actually stop Tiakiwai, which was set up under the government's local water done well policy.
21: While we're chanting stop Tiakiwai, what we really mean is stop the nonsense of it. Got it?
22: Yeah.
21: Stop the nonsense of Tiakiwai.
9: Mr Nuns says the bill increases will be difficult for some people to pay.
17: Are you happy with faulty pipes and sewage going out to the ocean?
23: No, no one's happy with that. We have always paid for water infrastructure in our rates. People have not necessarily understood that. They'll be understanding it now, but you know, at $2,200 for me, and I was for a good while the sole occupant in my house, it's not realistic.
9: Tiakiwai's leaders have said they need to spend $25 billion across 3 decades to fix the region's old, failing water treatment plants and pipes. In a recent interview with RNZ, Chief Executive Michael Brewster urged anyone facing hardship to contact the organisation. But he said debt collection would have to be pursued for those who are simply refusing to pay for no reason.
24: If you are refusing to pay the bill and not contacting us, then we would unfortunately have to pursue that, because at the end of the day, there is an obligation to pay your bill. If nobody pays their bill, we've got no money to fix the system.
9: Michael Brewster said today he respects the rights of Wellingtonians to join today's protest and express their views. He says Tiakiwai is focused on delivering safe, reliable and affordable water services across the region.
2: And that was Wellington Issues reporter Alan O'Dwyer. It is 11 minutes away from 6 now. Kia mo tonu mai. Do stay with us. You're listening to Checkpoint on RNZ National. In Australia, there's been a tragic conclusion to the search for a teenager who was missing in bushland outside of Sydney. Our correspondent Nick Grimm joins us now with more. Nick, this was just awful how this unfolded when there were some inaccurate reports circulating about the missing girl and the fact that she had, they said, initially been found alive.
25: Yeah, hi Lisa. You just couldn't imagine a worse outcome for that search for 18-year-old Lily Hooper. She'd been missing in the Natai National Park in the New South Wales Southern Highlands for 8 days. Now, while her body has not yet been formally identified, there appears to be little doubt that it is the teenager. She'd left her home southwest of Sydney to go for a hike in nearby bushland 8 days ago, and her car was later found near a walking trail, triggering a search of the rough terrain in the surrounding area. It includes quite rugged cliff tops and dense undergrowth, police say. Now, the 18-year-old's family and friends, for them, today's news is bad enough, but it wouldn't have been helped at all by the fact that authorities appear to have made a a terrible error relaying the information, with the New South Wales Premier Chris Minns apologising after incorrectly announcing Lily Hooper had been found alive, then later needing to retract that news with the updated advice he'd received that her body had in fact been located. This is terrible news, as he put it, as he made that correction. I reckon everyone would agree that's certainly true.
2: Oh, yeah. I mean, it would just took me completely back when I saw the swift change in headline. Another chapter is playing out in the case that's made headlines around the globe. A court appeal is underway involving Australia's so-called mushroom killer. Now, she wants her conviction overturned. What is the appeal about?
25: Yeah, this is an attempt by convicted murderer Erin Patterson to have the case against her thrown out, claiming she's been the victim of a miscarriage of justice. Now, just to recap the story so far, for anyone who has followed the coverage, who hasn't followed the coverage or read the books or watched the documentaries or listened to all the podcasts, the 51-year-old Victorian woman was jailed for life last year after serving a lunch at her home to visitors, a meal of beef Wellington, in fact, which had been laced with poisonous mushrooms. Three of her relatives were killed and another was left severely unwell. Erin Patterson has always maintained her innocence and insists the poisoning was the result of a terrible accident. Now, there was huge media coverage of her trial. That ended when the jury found she had indeed deliberately set out to kill her lunch guests. Now, her new defence team is appealing her conviction, saying that a catastrophic mistake was made during the trial when the jury was put up for overnight stays in the same local hotel as some of the prosecutors in her case, along with a key witness. However, prosecutors counter that there's no evidence anyone interfered with any member of the jury, and that sequestering the jury in cases like this, as it's known, is essentially keeping them together until they finish their deliberations, is not at all unusual in a criminal case. It's a matter for the appeal court to consider, and for more on that, let's hear from criminal lawyer Mel Walker for her legal perspective.
3: Well, ordinarily, if a jury is sequestered, which is unusual in itself, that's not something that always happens. The whole purpose of it is so that they cannot be interfered with, or that there's no impropriety or influence from any outside person. Juries have to obviously consider the evidence between themselves. There's no suggestion or evidence that there was any interference, but it's about the potential for it, or the possibility of the interference, and it goes really to the perception of justice being seen to be done rather than justice just being done. It has to be seen to be done.
25: Yeah, Mel Walker speaking there. She's a practicing criminal lawyer, and I should just clarify, she's not acting for any of the parties involved in this case. She's merely speaking as a legal observer. And the question of how and where the jury was accommodated during the trial is just one of the grounds being raised by Erin Patterson's lawyers. They're also arguing the case against her was based on flawed evidence and that other crucial evidence was not provided to the jury. They also claim the case put by Crown prosecutors was unfair because the prosecutors initially argued they wouldn't put forward evidence of a possible motive. But the defence team argues prosecutors then surreptitiously hinted at a motive to the jury when it was too late for Erin Patterson to rebut that suggestion. The convicted murderer has more than just her own appeal to contend with in these proceedings. Prosecutors have also foreshadowed they'll appeal her sentence, arguing she should be denied the possibility of parole because the existing provision in that regard is manifestly inadequate. Lisa, the mushroom case continues to keep avid court watchers and true crime fans over here

0: concerns that the platform contained access points, so to speak, that potentially allow adults, strangers, to establish contact with children when they're online. Tests have shown adults can send connection requests to children without parental consent, while children and adults can interact on forums outside games, again, without parental approval. It's been found too that children's connections, profiles and other information have also been visible to other users. So Roblox has now agreed to a court-enforceable undertaking to improve its protections against child grooming and sexual exploitation. Under the agreement, the gaming giant has 3 months to get its house in order, and in a first for the regulator, it's obtained Roblox's agreement will hire and pay for an independent third-party auditor to assess the effectiveness of its safety measures, including its age estimation technology. Obviously, many parents will be concerned to hear about the vulnerabilities in the platform so many kids use. Let's hear more now from the eSafety Commissioner, Julian McGrant, who says even experts in her office were shocked to learn about the security gaps that exist for the unsuspecting children going online to play games with their friends and peers.
1: And what I think is concerning for parents is there's this veneer that this is just a singular fun game, when it's really tens of millions of different experiences online. And we've known for some time that this has been a playground for predators. And, you know, frankly, when we looked closely at the features, we were shocked that you could, as an adult, be able to contact a child without parental consent.
2: Adults who don't know the child can find their profile, see the details on their profile and attempt to connect with them. There are sort of forums that are outside of the gaming part of Roblox that people can post on, and children can see the adult posts and adults can see the children posts. So it provides another avenue for them to connect.
0: Lisa, that's Josh Taylor. He's a technology writer with The Guardian Australia. And in a statement, Roblox says it's been engaged in constructive dialogue with eSafety that will work towards keeping Australian children safe online.
3: Thank you, Nick. That is our Australia correspondent, Nick Graham. Well, Wallace Chapman has joined me in the studio.
4: Hi, good
3: goes with it. Goes without saying, you're going to talk about all the really important stuff on the panel this evening. However,
4: you're excited about the question of the day.
3: I'm excited about the question of the day, so let's just go there.
4: Okay, here it is. All right, now bear with me on this, and I think for once in your life, you'll be with me on this. I'm putting it out there. Back to interior decor, Lisa Owen. Mm-hmm. Does anyone use a bed scarf at home? So hear me out. It's a narrow strip of decorative fabric that goes across the width of the foot of the bedspread. They use it in motels, so it's not a throw or a blankie. It's like that silk material. And
3: it doesn't have to be silk, because they could be going for different textures on the bed to make it seem more lush.
4: Quite. Yeah. My theory is it ties the room together. And I've been lobbying my wife, let's get one on the bed. It's a hard no. No way, Jose. And I go, why?
3: All right. Just a quick summary from me. Who even knew it had a name and that name was bed scarf? I mean, why does a bed need a scarf in the first place? I think it's self-explanatory, Wal. What concerns me more about bedding in hotels and motels, which I would really like listeners to bomb you with stuff on this, 2101 on text, is the bed scarf laundered between guests? What about the duvet? Is it just the cover? And the throw blankets, are they gammy as well? Or have they been flippin' vacuumed and washed and cleaned within an inch of their life? I just think it's another germ-infested accoutrement that I can do without
4: don't
3: it.
4: Rain on my parade.
3: Do you know what I use the bed scarf for?
4: What?
3: When I've taken off my dirty shoes and I've got sweaty feet and I need somewhere to put them and I don't want to put them on the duvet in the hotel. So if the next person gets that bed scarf, brace. 2101.
4: I've got a show to do.
5: RNZ News at 6 o'clock. Kia ora, good afternoon. I'm Karen McCarthy. A geotechnical engineer says there are only two options to deal with landslide risk, making it as physically safe as possible or keeping people away from the area. A review into the deadly Mount Maunganui landslide has found the council failed to act on warnings about the risk of a slip for nearly three decades. It recommends a trigger action response plan for every populated council site with a medium or higher natural hazard risk. Paul Jack

0: Toll checkpoint. Such plans are still liable to fail because they rely on human judgment. He says mitigating risk ultimately comes down to cost. The police minister says the officers involved in the Tom Phillips shootout did an outstanding job following the release of a report saying the shooting was justified. Tom Phillips was shot dead following a confrontation with police in September last year, after almost 4 years on the run. The Independent Police Conduct Authority has found the officer who fired the fatal shot did so in self-defence. Mark Mitchell says it was a difficult incident for all involved.
1: I was always proud of the actions that our police officers took on the night. Extremely difficult situation for them to be put in. Very tough for them and their families. It's good to see an IPCA report come out today and support the actions that they took and say that they were obviously justified.
0: The report found there were shortcomings with communications. Mark Mitchell says police can go away and take a look at that. New figures show flu hospitalisations in Auckland hit their highest in a decade as a heavily mutated variant runs rampant around the country. 177 people were admitted to the four Auckland hospitals with severe acute respiratory illness in the week ending August the 16th. That's up from 125 the week before. PHF Science says that's the highest rate for Tāmaki Makaurau since 2015. Dr. Hannah Cooper from PHF Science says results show it's the subclade K variant of influenza A, which was prominent in Europe.
2: Subclade K got its own name because it had evolved quite a lot from recent other influenza A H3 viruses. And the more that a flu virus evolves, the less our bodies are able to remember it from previous flu season.
0: Hannah Cooper says that suggests there is a low level of natural immunity in the population, though the vaccine was adapted to include it. Ukrainian authorities say a Russian missile attack on the capital, Kyiv, has killed at least 8 people and injured more than 30. From Kyiv, here's the BBC's Dan Johnson.
3: Sirens sounded just before midnight and were followed quickly by a number of explosions close to Kyiv. Twenty Russian missiles were reported hitting homes and other buildings, including warehouses and a children's hospital, which has been damaged. Power supplies have been disrupted in some communities, and people were said to be trapped in one of the city's bomb shelters. Emergency teams are responding.
0: The National Cybersecurity Centre says attempts to scam people are becoming more complex. The centre's second quarter report focuses on malware and the schemes criminals are using to gain access to devices. While the number of reports a little changed from the first quarter, more than 90 needed specialist technical attention, an increase of 20%. The NCSC also raised concerns about QR code phishing scams, including one involving parking meters on Christchurch streets. The fraudulent QR codes lead to websites where customers' payment details are stolen. Police say a spate of thefts in rural Hawke's Bay could be driven by drug problems. Senior Constable Pehi Potaka told Checkpoint items taken include railway crossing bells, a cabin and a hydraulic lift. He says there's planning involved as a lot of the thefts require more than one person. Pehi Potaka says it's not something that's specific to Hawke's Bay and warns people to record serial numbers and mark their tools. A body has been found in a large-scale search in New South Wales for a young tramper. It's believed to be that of 18-year-old Lily Hooper, who's been missing for 8 days. The ABC's Nandini D reports.
4: After an 8-day search in the Natai National Park, the body of a woman has been found. The body is yet to be formally identified, but it's believed to be 18-year-old Lily Hooper. Miss Hooper left her home southwest of Sydney on the morning of Wednesday, the 12th of August, to go hiking. Later that day, the experienced hiker's car was found near the Bonham Peak walking track. About 200 people from agencies, including the State Emergency Service, Fire and Rescue New South Wales, and police were deployed for the search. A report is now being prepared for the coroner.
0: Meanwhile, New South Wales Premier Chris Minns has apologised after initially saying Lily Hooper had been found alive. That's the news.
5: 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Do you get hangry, Colin? Are you a guy who gets hangry?
6: Hangry?
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0: The short forecast from Met Service to midnight on Friday, Northland to Kapiti, including Tamaranui and Taihape. Cloudy with isolated light showers, otherwise fine. Fog possible for some in the morning. Coromandel, Bay of Plenty and Taupo. Mainly fine areas of morning and evening cloud and morning frosts. Gisborne to Wairarapa, also Wellington. Partly cloudy, isolated showers about coastal Gisborne. It'll be fine tomorrow. Nelson and Marlborough, mainly fine. Cloudy for Marlborough today, becoming fine tomorrow. Buller to Westland, fine with cloud increasing tonight. A few showers in Westland and grey tomorrow morning, then elsewhere from the afternoon. Canterbury, Otago and Southland, fine apart from coastal cloud and isolated showers about Stewart Island, some frost and fog in the morning. Fiordland, a few showers, becoming widespread tomorrow and possibly heavy. And the Chatham Islands, mostly cloudy with the odd light shower. It's 6 past 6.
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9: Tonight, a new poll shows Kiwis, regardless of political stripes, back a state sector living wage. That on the show. And if you are excluded from school, you face long waits for a school placement. One principal says it's just too long. And the Te Papa experiment is under pressure, says an opinion piece we have the author on. And on that, what did you think of Te Papa last time you went 2101 on that? And shock move, the Royals behind such hits as Harry and Meghan with Love Meghan and Cookie Queens. That's right. They go back to the UK. And our question of the day today is this. Interior design. Does anyone use a bed scarf at home? Now, that a bed scarf is a narrow strip of decorative fabric that goes across the width at the foot of the bedspread. They use it in motels. I love them. What say you? Big response. Here's one. Bed scarf, as you call it, are tacky and gross. First thing I do in hotels is whip it off. It's always some yucky, shiny, cheap fabric and the silly decorative cushions. I'm with Jesse and Lisa. There you go, 2101. You can email the panel at rnz.co.nz. Now, with me this evening, Claire Amos, Principal at Albany Senior High School, also co-founder of Disrupted, and sits on the board of NetSafe NZ. Claire, always a pleasure to have you on the show. Kia ora.
10: Kia ora.
9: And Connor English, Director at Silver Eye, former Fed Farmers Chief Executive. How are you, Connor? Nice to have you here.
11: Magnificent. Yeah, great.
9: Good on you. Connor English, Claire Amos in the hot seat tonight, only on the panel. Live, 1 hour. Have a good think about this. Should workers in schools, hospitals and other government agencies receive the living wage? That's currently calculated as being $28.95 an hour. It's going to go up very soon to about $29. Minimum adult wage, $23.95. Well, a new poll suggests that most of you out there have been nodding in agreement. Pollster Talbot Mills found most respondents, that is 73%, are supported paying the lowest paid state sector workers the living wage. And with us is Muriel Tunohor, the chairperson of Living Wage Aotearoa. Muriel, kia ora. Good to have you here.
12: Kia ora, Wallace, and thanks for the opportunity.
9: So, support across all political leanings for the living wage. So, what does that tell us?
12: Well, we're very heartened by the our survey, our poll. We've got 73%, as you said, support paying the living wage to state sector workers. If you step back, we're talking about there's 20,000 workers. So, they affect school cleaners, caretakers, and some canteen staff. Some oranga tamariki workers in youth facilities, and in our public hospitals, they include orderlies and cleaners. And we think these results demonstrate that the living wage is broadly supported and it feels appropriate this time in the middle of a cost of living crisis.
9: Shall we go on the panel on this and let's see what our panellists have. Let's go to Connor first. What do you think, Connor English?
11: Look, I think those workers are all performing, you know, really important roles, actually, and often they don't get noticed a lot, but you notice them if they're not there. And so I think it is good if you can, you know, support them by paying the living wage. So I think that's a good thing to sort of aim for. I think everyone would benefit from being paid more in a, you know, in a period of, you know, higher inflation. And I guess that just raises a question of, you know, if we're going to pay people more, how do we balance that out with, you know, reducing costs somewhere else in a business or in an organisation? And but, you know, I think they probably are undervalued, actually.
9: Okay.
11: And I think they're really important to
9: that's interesting.
11: In
9: all right.
11: Society,
9: not that I was surprised to hear you say that, Connor, but it's you're on the side of the cleaners, the hospital staff, but Muriel, there will have to be a rebalancing, surely.
12: Well, I think all the evidence says that increase in inflation isn't caused by low-income earners. And I think what's been compelling for us in this poll result is that we have got political support for extending the living wage to these workers, and we think that's really important. That's why we've invited political party leaders to our general election forum. It's coming up on the 2nd of September. It's at Nainai College, and if you're in Lower Hutt, it's at 910 High Street.
9: Okay. It is interesting. Tom Hunt in the Post was writing about this, Claire, and cited the example of a caretaker named Bill Hicku. He's a groundsman, repairman at a Wellington school. So he earns a base rate. I'm just giving a concrete example here. So he earns a base rate of $25.63 an hour, but he has to take on mowing lawns at seven other schools to bump up the hourly wage closer to the living wage. So that's all good, but that means his day starts at 8 a.m., and despite a break at home, he gets home around 7:30 p.m. after locking up. So it's a big day for someone.
10: Absolutely.
9: To get to a living wage.
10: Yeah, and this is something we decided as a school several years ago.
9: Oh, really?
10: So we've paid above the living wage for some years. We drew a line in the sand, and that means it comes out of our operating costs because, you know, you're not necessarily funded at that level, but that was something that was really important to us as a school. You know, and while we're at it, we need to come back to that Equal Pay Amendment Act that got rushed through under urgency last May in 2025 that also saw a lot of our women losing money, and 33 active pay equity claims for female-dominated workforces also got hit when that happened. So I absolutely agree with this. I think we need the public service living wage, and I also want to see the reversal of the Equal Pay Amendment Act that we saw rushed through under urgency in May, because there are so many of our workers that are not getting what they are deserving of.
9: All right, so you're looking at cleaners, caretakers, care staff. Stay there, Muriel, Connor.
11: Yeah, I think the other thing too is that there are a lot of small business people who pay themselves last, and they don't actually make a living wage. They've got their houses on the line at the bank. They're borrowing money. They're doing their small business, whatever it is, and there's thousands of them. And a lot of them don't make much money at all by the end of the year. So I think we've got to just get the balance in there and recognise that there's a hell of a lot of people taking a lot of risk and working as hard as anyone else is and
10: 100%.
11: Not making much. But I do support the living wage, you know, the cleaners and that. I think that is, you know, it's a good thing to do if you can.
9: Yeah. I mean, Muriel, on that, on the cost, it's going to cost, I mean, it's not costless, right? It's going to cost $100 million over 4 years. Yes, 20,000 workers are likely to benefit, but I'm wondering if Kiwis are willing to wear quite a significant cost that will come out of the taxpayer.
12: You know, I'm not an economist, but I think the stories and all the evidence of workers struggling on low pay, that cost is carried by all of us.
10: Absolutely.
12: Anyway, so And just to speak to Connor's comments, we've got almost 400 accredited living wage employers, and most of those, the majority of those, are small businesses, and that's a huge credit to them as well. But the space where we as a movement, a living wage movement, organise in, is about targeting the government and wealthy corporations that can actually afford to pay their workers the living wage. And these are workers in areas that are keeping our children safe, keeping all of our facilities up to scratch and sanitised and all of those things. So, yeah.
10: And I think as well, we can't forget that a little bit more money in the pocket of those people actually trickles down into the sectors that need it as well. A little bit more money that might be able to go into the retail sector and all the rest of it. So money in the pocket of those people that are working so hard can also then circulate back into the economy as well.
13: Connor?
11: Oh, you're just going to say, I mean, it does have to be paid for. But I think there are opportunities in government, across government, particularly in some of the capital spending areas where that sort of money could be saved without too much stress if we just got the incentives right and the procurement methods sorted out a bit. And you'd save a bit of money that would enable you to do this.
13: Okay. Just while you're here, Maria, in terms of the living wage movement, how's it going? Is it growing? Is it are businesses signing up? I mean, what's the status right now in 2026 of the living wage movement?
12: I don't think it is fair to say that a lot of those businesses are struggling. We haven't lost, businesses haven't been leaving us in droves by any means. Mostly our membership. We're funded through our membership. They're made up from community organisations, place groups and unions that actually represent workers in these industries as well. I think what the living wage has done has actually brought hope across the country and across our community. So the support for the kaupapa of the living wage is still very much strongly felt.
13: Yeah, which is why you're on the news today, 73%. So indeed, that there is a general cross-party support of the living wage. Yeah, interesting, isn't it? All right, Muriel, kia ora. Thank you for your time. That's Muriel Tunohol, the chairperson of Living Wage Rangatiraua. So, yeah, what do you got? What do you think? Do you think, get in touch. If you are you work in a canteen, you might be a caretaker, you might work in a youth facility, you may well be a hospital worker, an orderly, you could be a cleaner listening to this tonight, you may be working right now. If you have time, why don't you get in touch with us, 2101, and tell us what you're on anonymously and what might a living wage mean for you. I mean, it's, you've got to have the money to live, don't you, Claire?
10: Absolutely. And it's got to be respectful of these people.
13: Yeah. All right. A bit of response here. Lots of low-paid employees for businesses and organisations with government contracts. Many contracts are not tied to inflation and so don't grow year on year. So it is no surprise that this does lead to stagflation. Wallace, will Kiwis be willing to pay that significant cost? $100 million is a bit less than $20 per resident per year. And all that money will be spent creating economic growth through a multiplier effect, is Rick's point of view. All right, you are on the panel, RNZ National. We have Claire Amos and Connor English. And by the way, we are on Apple and Spotify. You can just listen and follow there. It's 19 past six.
8: Wallace Chapman, the panel on RNZ National.
13: Loving response, by the way, to the interior design question of the day. The interior design question of the year, outside of pelmets, and that is: do you have a bed scarf at the foot of your bed? You know, one of those sort of sheen fabric strips that they have in motel. I love them. My wife does not love them. I love them. What do you think?
10: I think the term interior design might be pushing it.
13: Just you wait. Quarter to seven, stay with us.
11: Wallace,
13: no,
11: why you like it?
13: Connor's going off tonight. All right, now, nearly 300 students are currently missing vital school days as cracks in the exclusion system appear. While waiting for a new school placement, some have been out of school more than, get this, 100 days. The number of students waiting for that long has actually almost doubled in 4 years, from 34 in 2021 to 65 last year. Not a huge amount, but these are kids out of the school system. One student reportedly has been waiting for 850 days. So is our education system unable to cope with the issue of exclusion? Now, Peggy Burrows is the principal of Hartia Community Group Campus, Community Campus in Christchurch. Peggy, welcome.
14: Oh, good evening. It's really lovely to be here. Thank you, Wallace.
13: We've got another principal on the show, by the way, Peggy.
10: Kia ora, Peggy.
13: You might know her.
14: It's lovely to hear your beautiful voice.
13: Now, for those who are listening in, give us a quick explainer. What are exclusions, and are they different to expulsions?
14: Yes, they definitely are. So a principal will suspend a student from school, and if the school board then meets to determine whether or not it's grievous enough for a child not to be at school, they will lose their right to be there. If they're under 16 years old, it's called an exclusion. If they're over 16 years, it's an expulsion.
13: Okay. Firstly, some might say, and I know Claire will sort of get up in arms about this, but if you're a bad egg and you get excluded, what's the problem?
14: Well, the thing is, there are no bad eggs in our schools. Mm. There are children who are very diverse. There are children who are extremely challenged. And there are children who find school difficult. And so when it becomes too difficult for them to function in that environment, they often do find themselves before the board. And only after most schools, you know, 99% of the schools will have tried absolutely everything they possibly can to accommodate that diversity and that need.
13: Okay, you'll have views on this, Claire.
10: I have many.
13: Let's go to Connor first then.
14: Just choose one, Claire.
13: Connor.
11: I think we've got about 850,000 kids at primary and secondary school, and I think we're talking about something less than 1,000 that are excluded. I thought those numbers were quite low, to be honest, relative as a percentage. But the teachers and the schools need the ability to be able to exclude people. Because there are situations, whatever the background, whatever the reason, that require that to happen, both for the good of the student and for the good of the other students and teachers. So I think you have to have some system, don't you? And I've been on a board of school trustees for a long time, a few years ago, and I think you're right. When it does happen, it's after a lot of effort's been put in to try and look at every other alternative. So if we've got these numbers that are being excluded, it's obviously very, very challenging circumstances.
13: Stay there, Peggy. Claire Amos.
10: Yeah, my concern is that when exclusion happens...
13: Hang on. What do you do at your school?
10: What do we do at our school? Well, we work very hard to never have to be in a position to exclude or expel. We've had years where we've had zero expulsions or exclusions, and we work very hard to make that possible. But there are exceptions, and there are extreme cases where it does end up in an expulsion or an exclusion. But my theory is we need to be thinking differently, and we've been trying to work on an idea at Albany Senior High School called a youth hub, which is sort of a third space. So you might know of Alt-Ed, or alternative education, which is where sometimes students end up being if they're outside of school and they're unable to be in another traditional school environment. I would love us to see the ministry supporting us to create youth hubs that are on site, that are enabling these young people to be out of the classroom when it's appropriate for them to be out of the classroom and to de-escalate and prepare themselves to come back into their learning, but to also have proper resourcing. So police, mentors, different external agencies that can wrap around them. Because Peggy will know that it's utterly frustrating the process we have to go to get sort of extra funding and extra support for these incredibly fragile, at-risk young people. You know, I agree with Peggy. They're not bad eggs. They're young people that are often backed into the corner as a result of a whole lot of factors and background. And I just want some different strategies and different resources.
13: Just on that, Peggy, is that what some of us who look at the headlines over our morning coffee, you open the paper and you see exclusion, we see that and you go, shockers, bad eggs, kick them out. But actually behind that, when you're in that meeting with the parents, or not with the parents, or the support worker, or even with the police, you see a different young person standing before you.
14: Oh, absolutely. And I think when children are backed into a corner, whether it's primary or secondary education, the only, you know, under the law, the only group who can exclude a child or expel a child are the board. And the board are just parents. You know, they are elected by their communities to come and govern schools. And they're huge, huge decisions for parents to have to make about other parents' children. But it is a national tragedy when a child is either excluded or expelled, because it is life-altering, not only for that student, but for their whānau as well. And Claire is quite right. You know, there are so many wonderful programs that are offered as a safety net for these children, but they are not funded by the Ministry of Education to a degree. And, you know, schools do the most incredible things on very, very limited funding for these children.
13: Connor?
11: Well, sometimes you get kids like that, and the number one thing that would be helpful for them is a hug. I think some of them have been in situations where they've never had that. And I think if you went to our prisons, and I'm not saying that people who are excluded end up there all the time at all, but, you know, I reckon half the people in the prison population, if they got a hug, they'd probably do pretty a lot better in contributing to society.
10: There is absolute evidence that young people that end up out of school as NEETs, so not an education or training, if they're out in that space for more than about 8 months, they may not work for the next 8 years, which may not, you know, they may not actually end up gainfully employed. So we've also, even if we were trying to be really black and white about this, there's a huge cost to our economy, you know, with these young people out of school and out of education. If we want them to be high functioning and contributing and not being a drain on our economy, we want to get them re-engaged with school and re-engaged with learning. So we need some different strategies and interventions and more funding to wrap around these young people.
14: I agree with Claire. Our research will tell us that if, particularly with Tama Māori, if Māori boys are lost to the education system in year 10, which is the old Form 4, they invariably do not access education again.
13: Really?
14: And the outcomes for that, for those students, is just horrendous. It really is. And so we need to be very, very careful, particularly with our sort of, I think, 12 to 14-year-old, mainly Māori, boys in our school group that we really need to be resourcing.
13: Okay,
14: even.
13: Because the answer is, if you get lost to schooling when you're 14, it's a bit of a road back.
10: Yeah, and Paul Henry needs to wake up and realise that if you make people feel unwelcome and excluded from a classroom environment, even, it's the beginning of a slippery slope.
13: Okay, so on that, in the Paul Henry tone, what do you say to this text? This is just diversity claptrap rubbish.
10: Well, I think that person doesn't actually understand the genuine cost of excluding young people from the classroom. We actually all end up paying.
14: Right. And at the end of the day, I have not met one child in my vast experience in education who doesn't want to be seen, to be acknowledged and to be loved.
10: 100%.
14: That is not claptrap to be saying, you know, we want different things for our children in the 21st century. This is not the 1920s. It's not even the 1940s.
10: And it's not even about not having consequences, because it is about people understanding the impact of their actions and putting things right as well. This is not a warm and fuzzy, easy way out either.
13: Peggy, good to have you here. Thank you.
14: Thank you for the opportunity.
13: Pleasure. Peggy Burrows, principal of Hātia Community Campus in Christchurch. Just a word on this, 6:29, very brief word. So the UK tabloids dubbed the Mexit. I've got to talk about it. It was the water cooler chat. I know that Connor's dying to talk about it. Prince Harry and Meghan Markle used their time on the Golden Coast to tackle a variety of topics. There was the Netflix doco Harry and Meghan. There was With Love, Meghan. There was Cookie Queens. And the veterans were met with at least mixed reviews and at worst outright hostility. Have a listen to her fruit bowl.
15: It's a real delight in being able to be a present parent, and it's a luxury sometimes because we all have to work, we all have a lot of stuff to do, but when you can take a minute to just
16: Saturday morning.
15: Yeah.
13: So that was Megan's famous fruit platter that she was making for her team. Connor English, back to the UK. And what do you think?
11: We're, Well, look, I at his table as a couple, they are happy. You know, it's a bit unfortunate. If you look at Harry before he sort of teamed up with Megan, he seemed to be happy. And after that, he seems to have been unhappy. So I just hope they get happy again.
9: Words of wisdom. Can you beat that, Claire Amos?
10: I just cracked up because they had a five-year deal, their fantastic TV deal, $100 million from 2020. So 2025 rolled round. 2026. No one wanted to sign them. This is basically the equivalent of moving back in with your parents because, quite frankly, you couldn't rustle up any extra work. And can I point out,
9: yes, please,
10: RNZ,
9: yeah,
10: up until mid-afternoon, we were going to be discussing democracy in this slot.
9: Yeah.
10: And we threw it out the window when Mexit came on the table.
9: We're all talking about Meghan and Harry.
10: What does this say about the state of the world?
9: I don't know. Good on you. Thanks for that.
11: You've got a sense of humour. That's what it says.
9: Now, someone says, I'm 63 years of age and I work in market gardens from 6 a.m. to midday for a minimum wage. I've been cleaning at a primary school for 3 hours a day for $26 an hour. A lot of response coming on all topics. Keep those coming at 2101. And you can email us at thepanel@rnz.co.nz. And I cannot wait to get into our question of the day. You're running hard with bed scarves. It's 6:31.
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0: A geotechnical engineer says mitigating risk such as a landslide ultimately comes down to cost. A review into the deadly Mount Maunganui slip recommends a response plan for every populated council site with a medium or higher natural hazard risk. But Paul Jackwin says such plans are still liable to fail because they rely on someone's judgment. A report has found the police were justified in shooting fugitive father Tom Phillips dead during a confrontation in Waikato last year. Hundreds of Wellington residents have protested in the city centre against new water entity Tiaki Wai and what they say are soaring bills. And the Marlborough Wine and Food Festival, the country's largest such event, won't take place next year amid investment concerns and its long-term future is in doubt. Those are the headlines. More news at 7.
16: Afternoons with me, Jesse Mulligan, means conversations with some big names like Hunter Biden.
17: Should you have been firmer in trying to convince him not to run for the presidency this last time?
18: All I experienced from my dad was that pure competence. What people saw was someone that was losing a step. 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

0: there's always a bit of room for the Smiths, don't you think? They have their own thing going on, don't they? Great shimmering guitar sounds. Morrissey up front, that hair that he had. Smiths t-shirts, you still see them on K Road. And on this day in 84, How Soon Is Now came out. Now, Johnny Marr said How Soon Is Now is probably the Smiths' most enduring record. It's most people's favourite. And although a club favourite, it did not chart as well as expected. Most commentators put this down to the fact that the song had been out on vinyl in a number of forms before being released as a single. So are you a Smiths fan? Because some people are absolutely passionate about them. I'm mild about the Smiths, Claire Amos. Doesn't
1: I don't
0: do
1: think
0: it for
1: they've you. Aged well.
0: Okay. You know, well, I that's thought, an interesting
1: I
0: take.
1: I used to think, you know, they were sort of brooding and moody, and now I just find them a little bit turgid.
0: Oh.
1: You know, he's just a bit pompous and a bit, I don't know, has not aged well at all.
0: How about that? Listeners across the country, what do you think about Claire Amos' take on the Smiths? The Smiths haven't
2: a bit rough
0: aged.
2: On the Smiths. They're good.
0: Well, Connor English, ex-Fed Farmers. Is this would this be on your playlist, Connor?
2: I listened to a little bit of the Smiths. They're not the most repeated group that I listen to, but yeah, no, they got a few good songs. They're great.
0: Good on you. Very good. All right. Speaking of hot takes, Sue says Wallace bin the bed scarf, the best place for it.
1: 100%.
0: Good night. I didn't know they were called bed scarves, but a strip of shiny synthetic fabric on my bed? Absolutely not. Oh, good Lord. I completely agree with your expert and Claire. I have taught in the UK where exclusions and managed moves compounded the issues. We cannot slip down the same slope as there is no ambulance at the bottom for students or society. Just one here on the minimum wage. One more here. I have been a cancer patient plus a volunteer for a cancer charity, so I've had to use the car park. There's a lovely guy who has been in the face behind the Perspex ticket booth there throughout my time when I either need a receipt or the machine is out of order. And I asked him last week how long he had been there, and he said 20 years, and he is still on the minimum wage. I told him that any government employees or anyone giving service to an offshore business should be paid as the minimum, the living wage, especially if they have given 20 years of service as he has. Gosh, extraordinary, isn't it? Very good. All right, 6:36 on the panel, Loving and Company. We have got Claire Amos and Connor English, if you've just joined us. Time for I've Been Thinking. Claire Amos, take it away.
1: Thinking, you know, we've got this whole social media ban discussion and the harm that social media is doing to our young people. Well, I actually have been thinking about the harm that these pesky adults are doing with surveilling their young people all of the time online. And I reflect on this because my nearly 21-year-old is about to head off overseas and go on her first sort of mini OE at the end of the year. And it got me reflecting on what it was like to travel when in the early 90s and mid-90s, where we waved our parents goodbye at the airport. Yeah. You might be lucky if you did one reverse phone call to let them know you were alive somewhere along the way. And sometimes we disappeared for weeks, months. I even had mates who disappeared into Africa for a couple of years at a time, and you just wave them off. And I suddenly thought about my daughter's going to be heading off, and I was having this panic about this, that and the other, and I went, no, I want my daughter to be able to contact me in an emergency, but I actually hope she has the opportunity to go and disappear, because I think we're robbing young people of such important opportunities to take some calculated risks, to become, you know, just be able to look after themselves and become more resilient. And I think we actually create a lot of the problems that we blame social media for, because we don't give our young people enough freedom and enough opportunity to disappear out of our line of sight. But things like Life 360, absolutely terrible. We don't need to be tracking each other's movements 24/7.
0: In this day and age?
1: I actually don't think so. I think we need to trust our young people, and we need them to believe they can be trusted to look after themselves. I actually think we're robbing them.
0: Whoa. So you are not going to hide an AirTag in a suitcase?
1: No, I'm not. I want to make sure she can contact me, yeah, But, you know, like, and that's always been my policy with my girls. I've got, my girls are 20 and 21 at the moment. And I've always said, find yourself in a place that you need picking up anytime, any, you know, you, me or good dad will be out to come and pick you up.
0: Like we did.
1: Yeah, absolutely. Yeah. I knew I could call my mum and dad anytime and they would come and rescue me from a situation. But at the same time, they weren't tracking me. You know, and they didn't know where I was, and I was being trusted. And actually, you build skills, you mature. You know, we say social media is responsible for so much. Sometimes I think our overbearing surveillance of our young people is part of the problem.
0: Right. Claire Amos, I've been thinking. All right, Conor English, I've been thinking.
2: Well, firstly, I couldn't agree more with Claire. Yeah. I think she's hit the nail right on the head there. Mm.
0: You'd do the same thing. You'd let young people roam.
2: Constructive
0: wander.
2: Neglect, I think, is our parenting style. Just ignore them in a constructive way. And, you know, they'll come to you when they really need help. Mm. And just let them grow up. Yep. I think Claire's prescription's a good one. But, yeah. But what I've been thinking, Wallace, is just about people who put a lot of time and effort into looking after the environment, and I've just recently become involved in a thing called the Craigieburn Basin Restoration Trust.
0: Oh,
2: and
0: nice.
2: That's about restoring the habitat after a great big fire in the Craigieburn Basin, which is out by Castle Hill on the way to Arthur's Pass. And the people that are involved in that are all volunteers. They're doing, you know, a lot of hard work, and they're very passionate about what they want to achieve, and that is to restore nature back to the way it was before the fire. And it's, you know, you see it right across New Zealand and in Wellington, you know, the Wilton Bush. There's a heck of a lot of volunteers there who go in and they weed and they cut and they trim and they do things that enhance the nature that we get to enjoy. And I've just been thinking, aren't we lucky in New Zealand that we have a bit of a culture where people do that? And we all benefit from it. So I think that's great.
0: Very cool.
2: It's part of being a Kiwi, I think.
0: Yeah, and
2: which is fantastic.
0: It's a wonderful part of the country. It's beautiful.
2: Yeah,
0: just beautiful.
2: It's awesome. And there's a Field of Burn Trail Run, which they had for the first time last year, and they're having it in January next year. And it's just awesome.
0: Oh, what an honour to be part of it, Connor. Thank you. Claire Amos and Connor English on there. I've been thinking. Someone says, Pete says, OMG, so true. My daughter has gone when we waved her off. One of her friends has had a tracker put on her by her parents. All that does is show you where something may have gone wrong. It won't stop it.
1: Yeah.
0: So,
1: yeah.
0: Very interesting. All right. It is 6:41.
3: You're with Wallace Chapman. It's the panel on RNZ National.
0: When was the last time you went to Te Papa? I'd like to hear from you. Get in touch. 2101. And what did you think? Very interesting opinion piece in the Post. The Te Papa experiment is under pressure. What happens next? The piece says by almost every conventional measure, Te Papa has been a success. Yet according to Budget 2026, the museum must find another $3.5 million in savings after already enduring a painful restructure. And so the question, what do we really want from our national museum? Janine Parkinson is the chief executive of Museums Aotearoa. Kia ora, Janine.
4: Kia ora, Wallace.
0: First, you say that by almost every conventional measure, Te Papa has been a success. Is that definitive? Can we really say that?
4: I believe so. It's number one TripAdvisor rating internationally. It's doing work in the repatriation space that's the envy of the world. It won Burger on a Plate. It's really knocking it out of the park, except when it comes to thinking about its depreciation and its budget lines.
0: Okay. Let's bring on the panel. Claire Amos.
1: It's a slippery slope when you come on the panel because I found myself falling into, there was a very big global report published last year called Decrease in Public Funding, a Worldwide Answer from Museums, from the International Research Alliance on Public Funding for Museums. I didn't know such an entity existed until today. But yeah, I'm doing my research, doing my homework. But it was really interesting to note this is part of an absolute global pattern and the move away from government entities funding the museum museums to hybrid models, and globally, all of them having to look for increasingly innovative ways, you know, around sort of sponsorship and, you know, digital museums that support the physical museums. And it made me really nervous because I think museums are so incredibly important in terms of preserving our history, both physically and metaphorically, in terms of us never forgetting what has gone on before. And I think they are hugely important. So I would hate for Te Papa to be under threat because of the position it finds itself in at the moment. But I guess it's actually just part of a global pattern that we're going to have to think really creatively and really differently about hybrid models for how we might fund it. And I'm really interested to hear from Janine about sort of the ideas that we're seeing being floated for different models and different hybrid and creative solutions to these funding problems.
4: For many years, the arrangement that Te Papa's found itself in, where it's roughly half contributed by government and roughly half self-funding, has been seen as a successful model. Mm. But over time, costs increase. Buildings age, staffing costs become more expensive over time. And unlike a business, a museum can't just simply stop doing those core responsibilities. Yes. When yeah. circumstances become difficult. So these, you know, research must continue, collections still need to be preserved, taonga still needs care, and those obligations remain regardless of economic conditions, and that's why we can't rely on the market solving some of these problems.
1: Yeah, and have we seen, I saw globally it's quite common for like lotteries and gambling actually to be a big part of national museum conservation. Do we see that here?
4: So a large proportion of lotteries funding does go back to community good, and Creative New Zealand, for instance, yeah. Receives a lot of its funding through
0: right.
4: lotteries.
0: Connor English, when was the last time you went to Te Papa, and if you have been, what did you think of it?
2: Look, I've been to Te Papa a lot over the years. It is an institution in New Zealand and in particular in Wellington, and they have been very innovative. I think that, you know, it was a Jim Bolger sort of millennium project, I think it was. It got built and it was fantastic for Wellington, and it's been, run very innovatively over the last several years, and they keep sort of refreshing themselves too, you know, and so when you go there, you're not just seeing the same old stuff forever. There's always a bit of rotation and different things happening. So I think it is a real asset to the nation and to Wellington, but I guess the challenges that they've got are just like any organisation. Mm. You've got to have more cash coming in than going out, and if you haven't got enough coming in, then you need to look at reducing the amount you've got going out, and that's just a reality for everyone from radio stations to businesses to schools to any organisation. So I think it's a wee bit challenging to say that we would be immune from that, but I think it has been respected for its role that does play, and that's why it is 50% or whatever it is funded by government, and I think that's important that they do those roles that you're talking about that aren't driven by the market.
0: So you were saying, Janine, that it's having to do a dual thing, expected to function as a national institution. You've got the research, you've got the scientists, you've got all that, but also be a commercial enterprise, bring the bucks in as well.
2: Yeah, well, that sounds like what it is, but like every business, you've got to trim your sales. You know, we are in high cost business, you know, things are costing a lot more.
1: Is it time for the Wetter Wing to open?
0: Janine?
2: Well, open something, do something different, and have a crack at it.
4: I think the question is not really about trade-offs or when we reduce things. I think the thing is that there are some things that we need to preserve irrespective of the changing winds, because I'm concerned about what we're leaving for the next generation. Mm. When we reduce something, any kind of savings target ultimately means that something has to stop. And then the question then is, what is New Zealand going to ask the papa to stop doing? Are we going to stop repatriating taonga? Are we going to stop preserving our national memory? Are we going to stop collecting the things that are important right now that I want my children to be able to have access to? It's not the same as a commercial business. It requires us to invest and hold these things for the future.
0: Good on you, Janine.
2: I guess the question is, can you squeeze the lemon a bit and not stop doing those things, isn't it?
4: I think, you know, the question is, it's not really whether Te Papa can save a few million dollars. It's about whether New Zealand believes in preserving its cultural and scientific inheritance as part of its public responsibility. Like, every major nation invests in national museums because their value is measured not in revenue, but in what they pass on to the future. A deficit can tell us something about the funding structure, not the full value of an institution to its country and its future.
0: Good old Janine. Thank you for your time on the panel. Janine Parkinson there, who is the chief executive of Museums Aotearoa. I love Te Papa. But I do disagree with Connor here. They don't refresh all that much beyond exhibitions. The staple floors are unchanged, and it's not a bad thing in my opinion. Someone says, I shouted into Papa during howling southerly and chanced upon the Takura Kapahaka. Glorious, and warm me to my Pākehā core, says someone here. All right, now to this question of the day is this, let's just get back into the world of interior design with Wallace Chapman. That's me. What do you make of bed scarves? Now, bed scarves are those sort of long, silky fabric stretches at the foot of a bedspread. I love them. You go to a motel and you fling yourself into the bed and it's got a bed scarf. And it ties the room together. With us is a listener from the Manuela, I understand, in the Bay of Islands. Manuela, how are you this evening?
5: Pomaria, good. How are you?
0: I want to know what you think, and do you support me in trying to bring a bed scarf into my bedroom?
5: Oh, give me the heebie-jeebies.
1: I'm with you.
5: No, please, no. No, you never know where these things have been.
0: Explain a bit. What about the bed scarf do you find a little bit chilling?
5: Maybe it reminds me too much of the 70s and 80s, and you never know when you get into a hotel, motel, is that actually being cleaned? What's been happening there?
1: Yeah.
0: Oh.
1: Yeah, I've got a confession.
0: Yeah.
1: I've always presumed they're on the – I feel a little like they're the equivalent. You know when you go to a hairdresser's and they put that tissue that goes around your neck before you put a cape on? I've always thought they were the hotel equivalent of that, so I could put my dirty old shoes up on the bed. That's totally how I use them. They are literally just up there to receive my footwear.
0: Oh, I see.
1: So that's why they should be
0: As Lisa
1: avoided.
0: Owen said, the bed kerchief. So, Manuela, tonight, looking at your bedroom, not that I am, but just figuratively, you do not have a bed scarf at the foot of your bed?
5: No, and nor do I have a bedspread.
1: Oh.
0: Oh.
1: What do you have?
0: Manuela?
5: Yes.
0: What do you have?
5: Oh, a nice blanket.
1: A nice blanket.
0: Oh, yeah,
1: that makes sense.
0: Nice,
1: I thought we were going to discover a completely new approach.
0: What about you, Connor English? Surely you'd agree with me about a good bed scarf.
2: Well, we have a bed blanket.
0: Right.
2: I wouldn't call it a scarf in the sort of form that Earl Curtin would call it a scarf.
0: No.
2: But look, if you like bed scarfs, I think you should really enjoy them.
1: Just knock yourself out.
2: You should really go for it.
1: They're highly flammable, so make sure there's no open flames nearby.
0: Manuela, thank you for joining us. Always a pleasure. Good on you in the beautiful Bay of Islands there. What else do we have? Bed scarves, yuck, they're so filthy and dirty. First thing I do in a motel is to rip them off. The hotel inspector taught us that they are bad. I'm an architect who has worked with hotels, and they do not clean the duvets or the extra bedding. What? Only if they are loose sheeting. Good Lord. Bed scarves. Went to an open home and the staging was great. I learned then about bed scarves. So inspired. Alas, our two dogs, who feel entitled to every inch of the covered bed, would turn a bed scarf into dental floss. But Owen says, I hate the bed scarf and all the unnecessary cushions which some motels clutter the bed with.
1: I love a good cushion.
0: Yes, so there you go. Nowhere to put them except mounting them up on chairs. Then nowhere to sit but on the floor. One more here. Bed scarf, as you call them, are so tacky and gross. First thing I do in hotels is whip them off. So keep the bed scarf feedback coming. Do you, like me, enjoy a well-placed bed scarf because it ties that room together?
1: You put it on a jaunty angle, maybe just across a corner.
0: You see, you've got it. Chic diagonals.
2: Bit of style.
0: That's right, Connor. Thank you.
2: That'd be what it'd be like in your,
0: you.
2: Your bed scarf.
0: Thank
2: Wallace,
0: you, Connor.
2: Sure.
0: All right, now finally on the panel, and by the way, we continue right through the panel plus with Emil Donovan just after 7. So Tauranga now, where our next guest has taking her back garden to the next level. You've got your 10 types of passion fruit. You got your loquats, your red bananas, unbelievably. You got your variegate pineapples. An acre of land has been turned into a food forest with dozens or maybe even hundreds of different species. Selena Hardman in Welcome Bay. Selena, how are you this evening? Kia ora.
6: I'm very good, thank you.
0: Start by taking us on a brief virtual tour of your garden. Describe it to us in a few words.
6: Okay. So it's based on a steep gully. So we've pretty much carved out structures, things like greenhouses, tunnel houses, viewing platforms, pathways

0: when you start getting into that, you end up having a lot to plant somewhere. And then, yeah, just learning a lot online about the best approach to kind of more mimic nature rather than your traditional orchards and get a lot of plants growing in a smaller space.
1: Amazing. Let's go on the panel on this.
2: I just think it sounds magical.
1: Yeah, doesn't it?
2: It sounds like I want to come and visit because I feel like it would be like Charlie in the Chocolate Factory meets...
0: It is. Yeah, I really love having people here and experiencing their experience.
2: Yeah.
0: For the first time. Just
2: can we come and eat our way around your back garden?
0: Yeah, like, and just like seeing people's faces and like feeling the energy. I just really love that.
1: Awesome. Connor?
3: Well, Wallace, you mentioned red bananas there before, and I'm just wondering, Selena, how does that work? How do you get to that state?
0: Okay, so there's a couple of varieties. There's a red ducker and a red Jamaican dwarf. So I've got the red Jamaican dwarf that's actually just flowering at the moment. So the bananas get that really big, beautiful flower, which is obviously in the middle of winter. It started doing that, but it's in the greenhouse. The greenhouse does still get quite cold, can get down to zero. But it's old enough that, like, bananas will grow and produce all year round, but they're usually growing faster in the summer.
1: Grief.
0: That's why you get them more in the summer. But, yeah, so I'm hoping soon that it'll pop out some red bananas there.
2: Do you have Tamarillo variations? I've just recently matured into a good Tamarillo, I had a yellow one recently that was absolutely beautiful.
0: Yeah, you can get a whole lot of different colours.
2: Yeah.
0: We had one of the ladies who came here to visit in April and she tried one. She said it was the nicest one she's ever tried.
1: Amazing.
0: But not as tart as the ones you would get in a supermarket.
2: Yeah, Selena, so good.
1: Selena, three unusual fruits that are in your food forest. Tell us.
0: So we've got the chocolate pudding fruit, which is the black sapote. So it's actually related to a persimmon. So if you think of how a persimmon looks, but if you open it up, it's like a chocolate mousse.
1: Oh.
2: Number
1: two.
2: It is Charlie in the Chocolate Factory.
1: Next one.
0: So we've got the acerola, which is also the Barbados cherry, and it contains 50 to 100 times more vitamin C than an orange.
1: Unreal. Oh. And number three.
0: Just to throw something random out there, there's the blue sausage tree that hangs fruit that looks like a blue sausage.
1: What sort of place is this?
2: This is magical.
1: Connor, have you ever
3: come
1: across
3: this? It sounds fantastic, doesn't it?
1: It's amazing.
3: Nothing like a bit of blue sausage.
1: No, that's quite right, Connor English. Selena, how do you do this? You've got such a busy life. You're both professionals. How do you dedicate such time?
0: I think it's just something that I'm so passionate about that it's always on my mind. It's like to the point of an obsession that every spare minute is used really well.
2: Yeah. It must be an incredible source of well-being. Like, I'm imagining it, and I just feel all warm and fuzzy because I can only imagine what it's like to live in this space.
0: Also, knowing what's going to come in the future, that, you know, most of the fruits haven't even, like, the varieties haven't even come into the
2: only just
0: fruit
2: begun.
1: Well, we've got to bring the joy down with some Smiths, Selena. So, nice to have you on the show. Hey, it's a great show. Connor English, Claire Amos, stick around. We've got the panel plus after 7.
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5: RNZ News at 7 o'clock. Paul Marie, good evening. I'm Karen McCarthy. A structural geotechnical engineer says there are only two options to deal with landslide risk, making it as physically safe as possible or keeping people away. A review into the deadly Mount Maunganui landslide has found the Tauranga Council failed to act on warnings about the risk of a slip for nearly three decades. It recommends a trigger action response plan for every populated council site with a medium or high risk of natural hazards. Paul Jackwin says such plans aren't a silver bullet.
6: We're relying on someone being in the council office or someone calling in an issue or someone reporting a water level change or something like that. And anywhere where that's a problem, a situation, that's liable to fail.
5: Paul Jackwin says mitigating any risk ultimately comes down to cost. Health NZ is asking people heading to hospital in Hawke's Bay to try to limit their support people to just one. As flu numbers reach their highest in 4 years and Auckland hospitalisations break

0: a 10-year record. Authorities are trying to stop further spread and reduce pressure on health services. Hawke's Bay Group Director Operations Hospital and Specialist Services, David Warrington, says fewer people in waiting areas protects vulnerable patients and the chance of infection. He also reminds people with flu-like symptoms not to visit the hospital unless they need medical attention themselves. A woman is in a serious but stable condition and a child has minor injuries after a violent aggravated robbery in Kaikohe in the far north this morning. Police were alerted at around 7 o'clock that someone with a firearm was breaking into a house in Williams Street. Detective Senior Sergeant Aaron Crawford says a woman and a child were seriously assaulted before their car was stolen. The Police Eagle helicopter found the vehicle at Omapere, around 50 kilometres away. Mr. Crawford says the driver got out and tried to steal another vehicle, but was stopped by police. A 38-year-old man is in custody. Police have arrested two people in relation to the death of Nathaniel Sturmey, who died at a Malone Road address in the Lower Hutt suburb of Waterloo in April. Detective Inspector Jamie Woods says search warrants were carried out this morning with the assistance of the Armed Offender Squad in Moera and Stokes Valley. A 25-year-old man has been arrested for murder and a 46-year-old woman has been arrested for accessory after the fact to murder. He says further arrests and charges are likely, but there is no ongoing risk to the public. A Hawke's Bay police officer says drug problems could be driving a spate of thefts in the region. Senior Constable Pehi Potaka told Checkpoint a range of items are being targeted from rural properties and contractors. Items taken include railway crossing bells, a cabin and a hydraulic lift.
1: What it tells me is that the people involved are determined. There's a bit of planning. A lot of those things are more than a one-person job.
0: Pehi Potaka says it's not something that's specific to Hawke's Bay and warns people to record serial numbers and mark their tools. The United States national debt has risen to $40 trillion. Its highest level ever. The debt has more than doubled in the last decade. The BBC's Jake Evans has more.
2: The last time the federal budget of the United States was in a surplus was 2001. Since then, national debt has been rising and rising. Wars in Iraq and Afghanistan, and now Iran, the 2008 financial crash, repeated tax cuts, more social spending, and of course the COVID-19 pandemic, have all contributed to the eye-watering $40 trillion figure. US debt has been growing at a rate of $1 trillion every 5 months since 2020. Despite Republicans focusing on government spending, debt has increased by nearly $4 trillion during President Trump's second term alone.
0: Brazil's Supreme Court has voted to significantly expand the scope of a law that protects women from violence. Legislation, which previously only covered domestic crimes, now covers stalking, harassment, or other attacks on women outside the home. Alleged attackers will be put on trial regardless of whether they have any prior relationship with the victim. The court's only female judge, Justice Carmen Lucia, says the law needed to be updated because of rising violence against Brazilian women over the past two decades. That's the news.
3: I can see why people get gold fever. I guess I've got meteorite fever.
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5: 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We've got quite a bit of sheep poo here. We're in a farming paddock here.
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0: Back to Wallace Chapman after the short forecast from Met Service through to midnight on Friday. Northland to Kapiti, including Tamarinui and Taihape. Cloud with isolated light showers, otherwise fine. Fog possible for some in the morning. Coromandel, Bay of Plenty and Taupo. Mainly fine, areas of evening and morning cloud and frosts in the morning. Gisborne to Wairarapa, also Wellington. Partly cloudy, isolated showers about coastal Gisborne. It'll be fine tomorrow. Nelson and Marlborough, mainly fine. Cloudy for Marlborough today, becoming fine tomorrow. Buller to Westland, fine with cloud increasing tonight. A few showers in Westland and grey tomorrow morning, then elsewhere from the afternoon. Canterbury, Otago and Southland, fine apart from areas of coastal cloud, isolated showers about Stewart Island, areas of frost and fog in the morning. Fiordland, a few showers becoming widespread tomorrow, possibly heavy. And the Chatham Islands, mostly cloudy with the odd light shower. It's 7:06.
7: Good evening, welcome to the Panel Plus on RNZ National. Nice to have you company. You can go back and listen to Claire Amos and Connor English on Apple and Spotify. Just listen and follow there. It's always there, so always nice to have you company. Always nice to have you follow, by the way. Now, Claire Amos didn't think much of the Smiths, How Soon Is Now, iconic song. Came out on this day back in the day. When was it? Oh, now I can't remember. Anyway, the Smiths remained my most influential band alongside Husker Du. I never particularly liked How Soon Is Now, though. Girlfriend in a Coma is much more upbeat. But a lot of response regarding the living wage. There is a general cross-party support from a new poll by Talbot Mills, but also commissioned by Living Wage Aotearoa. Nonetheless, it does say that there is generally a lot of support for a living wage, because you've got your canteen workers, your hospital cleaners, your hospital car park attendants and that type of thing, who are on a very low wage, and getting them up to that, you know, 28, 29 bucks an hour living wage is quite a popular move for many of you. So here's a bit of feedback. Equal pay, living wage and no income tax for anyone earning less than 30K. Introduce a capital gains tax on second homes. Raise tax rates for higher earners, including me. Something has to change, is this person's view. Another one here. My son-in-law has a cafe in Wellington. Food is a big part of his costs. Wages are the highest cost, though. Living wage is all very well, but who will pay $8 for their coffee to make it balance out? Right now, his profit is under $70 per day, about 15 employees. Hardly a great business proposition, but living wage, that'll kill it. And that kind of is what Connor English was saying. He does support living wage in principle, but you talk to small businesses around the country, if it would apply to them, how would they make it work? Steve, though, in Waiheke says this should not be up for discussion. The living wage should be the minimum wage. The clue is in the word living. Many of these jobs are undesirable outside normal hours, dirty, hard, often thankless. But the biggest response is reserved for the question of the day. And I put again my interior design hat on, which I'm very good at. And I asked, is anyone else really into bed scarves? Bed scarves are being that strip of fabric, often shiny, often satin, that sits alongside the bottom of the bed in a motel. Someone says, I hate the bed scarf.
8: Yes.
7: And all the unnecessary cushions, which some motels clutter the bed, nowhere to put them except mounting them up. Someone says, Wallace, bed scarves in hotels and motels give me the heebie-jeebies. A bed scarf, another one says, maybe showing your age. a bed scarf, Wallace, is like shorts and walk socks and Roman sandals. I think that's a bit mean, Emil Donovan.
8: Well,
7: don't you? I mean,
8: You would, wouldn't you?
7: I kind of feel that you and Jemina are bed scarf people.
8: Definitely not bed scarf people. Definitely not bed scarf people. I dislike them. I agree with your first texter.
7: Yes.
8: I think they're unnecessary.
7: Yeah.
8: And that's fine. I mean, look, you said before that you've put on your interior design hat, which
7: yes.
8: I'm seeing you in so much these days, I've forgotten what your
7: yes.
8: lustrous head of hair even
7: yes,
8: looks
7: yes.
8: like. I don't even have one of those hats, Wallace. I have a very Spartan approach to my interior design
7: right.
8: and my bed in particular. I didn't even have a top sheet until I was well into my 20s. I would say the latter half of my 20s is when I first started using a top sheet. Before then, it was just duvet and bottom sheet if I was if I was feeling good. So, you know, no one should turn to me for interior design or bed advice is what I'm telling you. But bed scarves, I didn't even know that these were a thing. I didn't even know that they had a name. I actually just thought that that was what you did with like a blanket in case you wanted a blanket to be warm.
7: No.
8: No, but bed scarves, they're entirely for ornamental purposes, are they?
7: Exactly.
8: Yeah, right.
7: They thematically bring the room together.
8: They bring the room together. Thematically,
7: This is interior design.
8: Thematically.
7: This is learn. Learn from the masters.
8: How do they thematically bring a room together?
7: It's the colour. Actually, why don't we bring in Heather and Mr. Ruler? Who will be bigger expert than I?
8: Wallace is calling in the cavalry in the form of Heather.
7: How are you, Heather?
9: Hey, I'm great.
7: Very, very good. All right, bed scarves. What say you?
9: Bed scarves. Hey, okay. Context. I just came back from the New Zealand fashion show yesterday yes. with my daughter, right?
7: Yep.
9: Everything's flowy and gorgeous and a little accent will make you, you know, stand out. Well, I just so happened to be at a open house on the weekend, and they had bed scarves. I'd never seen them before, but I thought they've got something. I thought they had staged this house. I wanted to buy the house because of the bed scarves.
7: There you go. You see? There we go.
8: Heather, you've done well to rein in that impulsivity, I've got to tell you, Heather.
9: The sad thing for me, however, is I can't have a bed scarf because I've got two dogs. And they make anything on the bed theirs. So yeah.
7: Can you see where I'm going with this, Heather? I'm trying to sort of say to Emil that when you're interested in interior design as I am, you look for cues, you look for colour, you look for palette, you look for colour palettes, and a bed scarf can be that little piece of fabric across the bottom of your bed that will unite the colour together, Heather.
9: You're so onto this, because when the producer called me asking if I want to talk to you, I'm like, oh, well, I just happened to be in a department store. So after I hung up, I went to look for a bed scarf. Mm-hmm. All I see is throws. That's what they said. I even told somebody, nobody knew what a bed scarf was. And I said, oh, 10 years from now, you're going to have bed scarves all over your shelves. They really help. You could have an autumn bed scarf. You could have a winter bed scarf. Then a summer bed scarf. You bring it out, it changes the mood. One small bit of fabric.
7: Oh, one shining light, Heather. One shining light. Oh, dear.
8: Bed scarves are on their way back. Just like macrame, you're bringing them back for 2026.
7: So tonight, you'll tell your wonderful wife, Jamina, darling, I had a great chat today.
8: What do you think about a bed scarf? Don't you think this would really? Don't you think that would really thematically tie this room together?
9: Just don't take her scarves for the bed.
8: But Heather, from what you're telling me, it sounds like you actually might have a bit of trouble actually buying a bed scarf because perhaps this is a time for some enterprising department store to get ahead of the curve and introduce a brand new line of 26-27 bed scarves into the market.
9: You could make, New Zealand bed scarves with, silver ferns
7: that's
9: on
7: it. That's it. Heather, I'm sad to say that not all of us agree with you and I. For example, if someone says, paraphrasing the Big Lebowski, the bed scarf really tied the room together, did it not? Very undoed, dude.
9: just don't try like a random scarf from your, somebody's closet. that won't work.
7: Oh, Heather, it's so good to have a voice of reason on the Panel Plus tonight. Thank you. Thanks for listening.
9: Got to have some fun. Thank you, guys.
7: Good on you.
8: So what is the difference between a throw and a bed scarf?
7: Well, a bed scarf is purely ornamental, and it is that thing. If you look at hotels, particularly from the 80s, you had a bed scarf. it's a sheer bit of fabric across the base of the bed to just give it a pop of colour.
8: Okay.
7: That's all it is.
8: Whereas a throw actually has a purpose. It has a purpose.
7: You cold it to him in the morning, bring it over.
8: So a bed scarf, entirely decorative.
7: Exactly.
8: Right, okay.
7: And on a final night, Simon says, look, if you need a bed scarf to tie your bedroom together, then your decor is already doomed. So,
8: there you go. Wow, Wallace. That sounds like some fighting words to me. Who sent that through? Who sent that
7: Simon.
8: Through? Simon. You should get Simon on for a debate, Wallace.
7: Not a bad idea.
8: You, Wallace versus Simon.
7: A Christmas debate.
10: A Christmas debate.
7: On
10: there we go, wouldn't it? On Big Scarf, yeah.
7: Very good. All right, now, what is coming up on Nights?
10: Coming up on Nights Tonight, Wallace. Smart glasses are here. Wallace, a pair of spectacles that can record your every move and everyone else's as well, whether you know they're recording or not. But are we ready for them? We chat to privacy researcher Annette Mills. Daniel McLaughlin's here to chat about Kazuo Ishiguro's great novel, Never Let Me Go, and what this tells us about 21st century political philosophy. Dan Slevin is talking movies. The quiz is loosely connected to the theme of bills. And around 25 past nine, Dunedin author Craig Cliff on his new collection of short stories.
7: Oh, very cool. Varied and wonderful show as always tonight on Nights with Emil Donovan. Here on the panel, plus it's 16 past seven.
6: You're with Wallace Chapman. It's the panel on RNZ National.
7: Well, it wasn't too long ago that New Zealand reached that dreaded day. Bird flu finally arrived on our shores, leading to a national response of vaccinations and surveillance. But with such small populations, what lies ahead for our more endangered native species? Now, Tammy Steeves is a professor of conservation genomics at the University of Canterbury and has kindly woken up for us very early in the morning from the other side of the world, Canada, I do believe. Professor Steeves, welcome to the panel here in New Zealand.
11: Oh, kia ora, Mary. Thanks for having me.
7: Can you talk us through the potential outcome for some of our more vulnerable native birds with H5N1 in the mix?
11: It's a really good question. What we've seen in terms of a response from New Zealand is really world leading for some of our most threatened species that, as a conservation geneticist, I worry about a lot, because we talk about threats to species that have really low numbers and not a lot of genetic diversity. So they may not be able to respond to what we call novel pathogens like bird flu. And so the response that we're seeing here in Aotearoa is to vaccinate some of our most threatened species. And Doc went through a vaccination trial with five of some of our most threatened birds. Yeah. And most responded really well to the vaccine, and that after two doses, they had 6 months worth of protection, which was really exciting. We had one species, kaki or black stilt, that its protection waned after about 3 months. So the idea was, if we had to roll out the vaccine upon arrival of bird flu, that kaki would require a third dose in order to be covered for about 6 months. So we've got the uncertainty in that we know how the five species that were in the trial reacted to the vaccine, but we of course have the uncertainty around the other species that may be vaccinated in the future.
7: Yeah. So just a backdrop, H5N1, this has caused mass mortality events in wild birds around the world since what it emerged in around 2020, making it one of the most significant disease threats many species have faced. Is it fair to say, Tammy, as a person in conservation genomics, that you're worried about this, very worried about this?
11: Absolutely. Yeah, it is. It's tricky to, I mean, the way that I've been thinking about it is that we are really hoping for the best, but preparing for the worst. Because we have so many threatened birds in Aotearoa, New Zealand, and the uncertainty is there. We don't know how many of our species will respond, because so many of our bird species are found nowhere else in the world. They're only found in New Zealand. And so we can look to how birds have responded overseas. We can now even look to how birds are responding in Australia and make some really good educated guesses about their ability to withstand the virus or to bounce back after infection. But a lot of it is a hold your breath and wait and see.
7: Goodness. So the future is very unclear. I mean, there are many questions arise from this. One I'm thinking actually is the actual method, the challenge of actually delivering that protection, because these birds, they're not in a zoo, they're not in an aviary,
12: they are in the wild. So delivering that vaccine must be quite a complicated procedure.
11: Yeah, it definitely takes a lot of consideration, even around choosing which species be vaccinated. And I will add that the single best response actually isn't a vaccine. These are really for our most threatened manu, for our most threatened birds that we think that are already very intensively managed and I have the distinct privilege of working with a number of those species. We've got other species where the best thing that we can do for them is to keep doing those conservation actions that we're already doing. So that might be around predator control, habitat restoration. There's a lot of work that we need to keep doing or perhaps do more of. But what we're really talking about is those really those species that are really highly threatened with extinction. Yeah. And that's part of the consideration around which species will be vaccinated. But we also have to think about whether or not we can vaccinate them. And so for one example, again, thinking about kaki, at this stage, the birds that are being vaccinated are those that are in the captive breeding program.
12: Right.
11: That may well be rolled out to those that are in the captive rearing program. So those are eggs that are brought in from the wild and are reared in captivity and ultimately released to the wild. But the possibility of catching a wild bird down in Te Manahuna Mackenzie Basin, not one or two, but three times, is a huge challenge. So at this stage, the likelihood that those breeding birds that are already in the wild will be vaccinated is quite low. And so that's part of that consideration in terms of whether or not you can actually do it in the first place.
12: Yeah. Talking about this bird flu, H5N1, you mentioned too that it's immediate threat, but we had, this is actually during COVID, we're talking about the origins of the coronavirus and particularly a transfer from animals to humans and the zoonotic diseases. Is it fair to say that H5N1 is unlikely to be the last, that there may well be others in the future?
11: Absolutely. Whether it's H5N1 again in the future or a virus with low pathogenicity may then mutate to become highly pathogenic, which is what we've got now. That's that HP in the HPAI is the highly pathogenic virus. And that's one of the things, again, that we worry about, that we expect to see those things happening more often in a rapidly changing world.
12: Goodness. It all paints a bit of a gloomy picture, doesn't it, for our native bird populations. Is there any hope or silver lining to find in this situation?
11: I think we always have to cling to hope, for sure. Mm. And I really debated about talking about this in the first place because I don't want to scare people. Yeah. But at the same time, I think we have to be mindful that we've seen some really chilling impacts for species overseas. I think the silver lining is we know that it will not impact every species and every population the same way. It won't necessarily reach every single population and every species. But I think the real silver lining in this is the story of resilience, both of New Zealanders in terms of the humans, but hopefully what we'll also see in some of our species as well. Because what we're doing here in New Zealand is world leading. We've had the benefit of seeing how this has unfolded overseas. Oceania is the last place, the last continent to actually see bird flu. And when we review what's happened in the past and what's happened overseas, all of the things that researchers and practitioners are calling for in terms of best practice responses are exactly what we're doing here in Aotearoa. So we're really doing the best that we possibly can. And I think that's something we should be really proud of.
12: Good on you. Tammy Steeves, Professor of Conservation Genomics at Canterbury University. Thanks again, Tammy, for getting up so early and talking with us.
11: My pleasure. Thanks so much.
12: There we go. 25 past 7, Wallace Chapman here on the panel. Plus, don't forget, too, that we had the whip last night, and it was good discussion, good politics discussion for 30 minutes. If you want to go and listen to that, you can go on Apple and Spotify search for The Whip on RNZ. We had RNZ reporter Lian Hanley. We had Jonathan Milne from Newsroom. And we had former ACT deputy leader John Piscawen. So solid, sparky discussion there for half an hour if you are really into your politics. So that can that's waiting for you right there. Before we head to the headlines and matzah, we had a little bit of, we had a bit of Smiths before, and not in the same vein, but it's an iconic band called Ride, and they were termed a shoegaze band. Quite a beautiful song. See what you think. It's called Paralyzed.

0: the one of the big bands in the so-called shoegaze movement there, a bit of an anthemic band, if you're a fan, right? I've always wanted to see them live, actually. One more piece of feedback here. Wallace, bedrooms, in my view, need to be comfortable, warm, clutter-free and peaceful. You don't want your bed made up like a Christmas tree. And have to spend 5 minutes taking cushions off the bed. Duvet covers come in gorgeous fabrics and colours, but they don't always look neat on a bed. I like the French white old-style antique bedspread. That is Sonia's view. It is 7:30.
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2: A structural geotechnical engineer is calling for a national approach to managing landslide risk after the January tragedy in Mount Maunganui that killed six people. A review has found the Tauranga Council failed to act on warnings about the risk for nearly three decades. Paul Jacquin says after the 2011 Canterbury earthquakes, masonry buildings were reviewed countrywide. He says a similar response is needed for landslides. Flu hospitalisations in Auckland hit their highest level in a decade as a heavily mutated variant runs rampant around the country. 177 people with severe acute respiratory illness were admitted to the four city hospitals in the week ending August the 16th, up from 125 the week before. A violent aggravated car theft in Kaikohe in the far north this morning has left a woman in a serious but stable condition and a child with minor injuries. A 38-year-old man is in custody. A Hawke's Bay police officer says drug problems could be driving a spate of thefts from contractors and rural properties. Items taken include railway crossing bells, a wood splitter, a cabin and a hydraulic lift. Senior Constable Pehi Potaka is urging people to mark their tools and record serial numbers. And the United States' national debt has more than doubled in the last decade. It now stands at $40 trillion US dollars, the highest amount ever. The rise is attributed to a surge in government spending, tax cuts, rising interest payments, and the economic impact of the COVID pandemic. Those are the headlines. Our next bulletin at 8.
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0: Indeed, 7:32 on RNZ National. It is now time for Mata with me, Narangi Forbes. And tonight, poisoned at work, PCP's toxic legacy and the fight for justice.
6: Manaaki whenua, manaaki tangata, haere whakamua. Tēnā koutou te tira e manaaki nei I ngā kura o te wānanga. Welcome to Mata with me, Mihinarangi Forbes, brought to you by Te Māngai Pāho and New Zealand On Air, Irirangi Te Motu. Between the 1940s and the late 1980s, an estimated 6,000 tonnes of PCP was used in this country. Workers were exposed along with their whānau and communities, and former mill sites were left contaminated. A new Human Rights Commission report says the effects are still being felt, a tinana, a taiao, a whakapaparanga. The legacy of PCP and its dioxins in Aotearoa says successive governments have failed to adequately recognise the harm or provide the help affected people need. It calls for a national inquiry, better healthcare and compensation, widespread testing of contaminated sites, and greater accountability. So after decades of warnings from former sawmill workers and their advocates, why has so little been done? And what practical support do affected workers and whānau need now? Hei matapaki I tēnei take, kua tau mai ētahi pūkōrero mātou, sawmill workers against poisons co-chair Kiriama Akuhata and longtime campaigner and former Green MP Catherine Dallahunty. Catherine, Kiriama, tēnā kōrua. Catherine, for those of us who may not know the history of PCP, I wondered if you could tell us, how did it come to New Zealand and be used so widely?
7: Well, it was invented in the 1930s, and then in the 1950s, as the sawmill industry really took off across Aotearoa, this miracle chemical that was going to make pine trees strong was brought to all the board mills and sawmills, and it was called pentachlorophenol, which I couldn't pronounce for 2 years. My partner had to teach me, but basically the problem with it is a chlorinated chemical, so very dangerous, and contains these things called dioxins and furans that dioxins have been named by the United Nations as a human carcinogen. So these are some of the most dangerous chemicals on the planet, and they were using it without protective clothing. The mills did not protect the sawmill workers to dip the pine trees into the baths. And what we see today is the legacy of irresponsible corporate misuse of this chemical and of the workers, and now their tamariki mokopuna.
6: Give us an idea of the length of time PCP has been used.
7: So from the 50s to 1980, so that's like a 30-year period, and right across the country, we still don't know how many sites there are, because although we know about the 20 major sawmills that were contaminated and the groups of workers, a lot of the waste from those mills which was contaminated was dumped at marae and forests, as used as fill right across the country. And because it costs money to find this stuff out, no government has been prepared to do a proper inquiry into this.
8: It was banned in 1988, and it didn't. So the companies were allowed to use stocks until they were ran out. So it was 1991 when it was finally banned.
6: So they had three years of stock.
8: So they used that number, 1988, as, oh, it was cut short, but it wasn't. No, they kept on using it for 3 years.
6: What is it like living with the effects of this paihana? It affects your whakapapa.
8: Yeah, absolutely. Yeah.
6: Can you give me an example or tell me how you're beginning to see that?
8: Well, I just had a young girl out of the blue just contacted me and asked me, oh, couldn't I have a cup of coffee? And she said her name was, she was a mokopuna of Dick Ransfield. And so I rocked up to the coffee shop and sat down, and then she ended up telling me her story about, you know, and talking about endometriosis. And I didn't quite know what that was, but it's hormonal. And exactly what my daughter might be going through, I don't know. But, you know, I mean, her father died at the age of 45 the year before, and that's the son of the sawmill worker. And then we're coming down into that second generation. Yeah, it's pretty, you know, horrific news, really.
6: Imagine just the stress of thinking about the future generations, your own children. But if I come back to sawmill workers who actually were handling PCP, the likes of you and all of your whānau and relations, because such high Māori numbers in those Māori towns, what has life been like for you? I mean, today you're walking with an aid. How is your health?
8: It hasn't been good for a number of years. In 2000, I was diagnosed with a bone disease. And the name of it was diffuse idiopathic skeletal hyperostosis. And what's that all about? So basically, it's fusing your bone and your spine. Idiopathic is a scientific or medical term they use for they don't understand it. Skeletal is obviously bone, or, you know, bone. So I was sent to the hospital over in Rotorua to learn about what was going on, and specialists would say to me that it was genetic. But, you know, you'd cream my whakapapa. So interestingly enough, during that research, I found out that Ivan the Terrible had it. And he was a bit of a madman, so I hope I don't get mad. Just learning about that, and some of the effects one of the effects was to live with chronic pain, so I went over to the pain clinic in Rotorua and learned about how to deal with pain. The other thing is flexibility. You don't have much flexibility. But why I'm limping around now is because I've had two operations on one hip. One hip didn't go well, and so they had to go back in and do it again. And then both my knees have been done. And you could put that down to rugby because I played rugby at quite a high level, third division.
4: I think I played at that high level too, third division. Catherine, you've been campaigning on this kaupapa for many, many years now. The report brings together decades of research and advocacy. What does it tell you about why affected workers have still not received help today?
7: Well, despite the best efforts, successive governments have refused to acknowledge the extent of the problem. And the reason they won't acknowledge it is because of money. The corporate system uses the bodies of these whānau to make a profit, and then government colludes with them to do nothing. And so basic things like getting poisoned at work, that doesn't result in ACC. So if Kerry had broken his leg playing rugby, he would have had ACC just like that. But because they don't understand how dioxin affects the variety of effects on the human body and the range of illnesses from cancers to reproductive disorders to heart diseases to bone diseases, government only recognises two official diseases that come from being exposed to dioxin and PCP, and that's chloracne, which is the skin disease, when your skin actually shows what's going on. But what's worse than that is when it's inside the body, and so the only other one they recognise is non-Hodgkin's lymphoma. And there are multiple people. I have travelled with these people. We went to Parliament in 2005 with busload of PCP and sawmill affected workers, and we told the Parliament to their face the variety of issues that were affecting the men and their children and their mokopuna. And Parakura Horomaya actually set up a little bit of a response. He paid for some of a health service to be developed, and he allows, he ordered that there would be a free one doctor's appointment a year. Mm-hmm. But the problem with GPs is they don't understand chemical poisoning. And these guys are sick to a, and their whānau need specialist care, and they need a medical system that acknowledges how chemicals work in the body. But the resistance is both ignorance, and it's also the refusal to face up to the real cost, both of cleaning up the land, which has been a huge kaupapa for SWAP. These guys have never just talked about themselves. It's always been mokopuna and whenua, and those things are not being addressed because of money. And yet the profits that have been made out of the pine industry have gone to the companies who have now just vanished into the mist of time. Mm. But the government, including the latest minister of ACC, downplay and ignore this and treat it like it's too complex to address. It's actually not.
4: When you hear Kiriama talk about some of his illnesses and experiences through his life, and then his children who are experiencing issues around their health as well. But what caught me is that the third generation is where you're going to see some of the effects. What do you know about that, and what should we be expecting from the mokopuna of people like Kiriama?
7: Well, I think my partner Gordon wrote the first book on this called The Deadly Legacy when he worked for Greenpeace. And what he talks about is the fact that things like reproductive disorders for women and children, that's what happens down the track. And we're seeing this with these young wahine. I mean, I'm not an expert on the health effects in the third generation because we're only just getting there. But Gordon says that the Chinese have used a lot of chemicals on their communities, and the Vietnamese, who obviously were nuked by dioxin during the Vietnam War, are the most they have the most advanced knowledge of this. And so we're looking at the Vietnam generation, we're looking at the sawmill workers, and we're seeing further down the track a whole range of illnesses because what Gordon says is this is messing with the software of life. And so when you do that, you're going to get these random effects in different people, because if the three of us were all exposed to PCP, all three of us would probably have different effects. Mm-hmm. And then when that goes through the DNA and goes through the endocrine system into the next two generations, mm-hmm. there's no telling what's going to happen. And this refusal to understand that, the risk assessment for ACC for dioxin-exposed communities is wrong. We went to Parliament, me and you, Kiriama, about 5 years ago to talk to the Labour Party's minister, and he was okay, but the Ministry of Health officials were just absolutely blocking every change that was suggested.
9: Because it will cost.
7: Yeah. And then in 2022, this is what's so cruel about this and so re-traumatising for whānau. In 2022, the government came to us, the ACC department, and said, we're going to review all our regulations and you're going to be the poster child, because we know that swappers is the voice for the people who are really being exposed, and we recognise our risk assessment is not up to scratch. And we all did a whole lot of work and submitted stuff, and these guys' name was used, and then we got nothing. They didn't change. They added a couple of other chemicals unrelated to PCP, and they blocked the sawmill workers from being able to have ACC, and there's no plan to review the regulations, which is part two of the ACC Act. So, you know, it's criminal.
9: What is that like, Kiriama? I mean, thanks to Parikura Horomi, you get a free doctor's appointment every single year. But if something's found, there's no promises that will be followed up with any specialist or anyone will believe you. Yeah. And then you're asked to do a bit of a pilot project with ACC to help them review their policies, and nothing comes of it.
8: So it was all about the Schedule 2 of the ACC Act, and they had 15 before we met with ACC. Then they brought out, I think there's 40 of them, I think. And like Catherine says, non-Hodgkin's lymphoma is one of them. But in that, you could get non-Hodgkin's disease by just ordinary sawdust. There's no mention of dioxins in there, which is, you know, it's the main character that's affecting our people. Not only sawmill workers, because communities have been in that live next to those contaminated sites, been cohabitating with them sites for years, years.
9: This is one thing that the report does acknowledge, is it acknowledges the wider whānau, the people in the community. You would remember yourself coming home from work with all of your gear covered in PCP, bringing it into your house. Do you feel, you know, I guess, is that a win that they've acknowledged that at least?
8: A win, yeah. When the All Blacks beat the Springboks, that's a win, but no, it's not really a win.
9: What do you think of the report? How do you feel about it?
8: I think it's well written, well researched, and it's an honest opinion, I think, of the narrative. I think it's wonderful. The recommendations stand out to me.
9: We'll get to those in a second. I wonder, we've talked about health, we're going to talk about the environment, but what about financially? You know, when you and all your cohorts from SWAP are having to deal with all your health problems, how does that impact on the family budget?
8: Yeah, that's a good question to me, because in 1988, when the sawmill closed, we were told, because those men were made redundant, so we were told at the time that it was closed because the sawmill wasn't productive, its quality and quantity wasn't good enough. Yet before that, the mill was getting, you know, just qualifications or, you know, bonuses, that sort of stuff that they were, you know. Then our Robert Gillies, son of Ta Gillies, he's now passed away before his dad. He was on the green chain. He was actually on the green chain. So he went to to a reunion and found out that they were banning that chemical. So, you know, I mean, that's when the lights went on for a lot of us guys, and Joe, Matt, Koe, a few others, Rob, Nick Toto, yeah, they started the mill up then. Yeah. The swap movement.
9: How does, you know, living with the effects of PCP affect your daily decisions and your whānau? I mean, is it difficult to plan for the future, not knowing what the future looks like?
8: Yeah. I mean, years ago, before I found out what I was dealing with, I was dealing with chronic pain, mood swings, all that was going down, was affecting my relationships and this affecting my life. So, yeah, it was quite debilitating at the time. But
9: well, on top of that, and then you go to ACC for support, and it's not that you're not believed, it's just it doesn't fit into their criteria for you to be compensated or supported. So that's like a, that's on top of actually suffering from the effects of PCP. That's like a double banger, really.
8: Yeah, I mean, Korofni, Rash, you know, how do they gonna, what are they, how are they going to treat that? You know, mood swings. You know, how are they going to treat that? They probably could treat that, but in part of that, you know, and part of the health check is we're offered genetic advice. I don't know what that is. I don't know what that can do to, you know, to anyone that's got questions about genes.
9: What are the recommendations that you would like to talk about, Catherine? What are the important ones that we should be listening to?
7: Te Tiriti or Waitangi, for a start.
9: Can you talk us through that? Because we were just talking about the high number of Māori
7: exactly.
9: workers.
7: I think that's one of the things the Human Rights Commission, unlike the other parts of the Crown, was actually acknowledging that Te Tiriti is central to this issue. And when you think about the, you know, Article 2 rights of people to make, to have self-determination, it's pretty difficult to talk about the self-determination of these affected whānau who all have their whakapapa at risk. And, you know, this is the thing, it's the whakapapa that's at risk, it's the ability to determine your own well-being is at risk for the whole community. And it is predominantly Māori sawmill workers who are carrying this cost, not only, but predominantly. And so many of them, because I've met a lot of them, are gone. And it felt really lonely the other day when we were launching this report, because I remember being in rooms with yourself and Gordon, and there would be 100 men, and now they're gone. And to me, this is like a strange, almost genocidal chemical that has breached people's health, but it's also breached the way in which we're supposed to live in this country and acknowledge Te Tiriti rights of Māori to be able to protect their own whakapapa at the very least. And that's not possible when you don't address dioxin. So for me, Te Tiriti...
9: Swap workers who are dying earlier than the average life expectancy, and also you've got children who are unable to have children who are infertile.
7: Yeah, and also living a life of illness and sickness. These guys were strong, a rugby playing, fit, putting food on the table every day. And, you know, you've talked about that, and it's very heartbreaking to hear what happened to them. But also I know that their real concern is what will happen to future generations. And it's a form of colonization of people's being, to poison them with something and then walk away from them. It's another colonial exploitative. You know, I can't express how dark it is to do that, given all the other stresses of colonisation that take place. But what's good about this report, and I do want to acknowledge Dale Taketemu and Oliver Christella from Ka Hui Te Katangata Human Rights Commission, is they do acknowledge Te Tiriti. They acknowledge that there needs to be a national inquiry, and there does, on PCP contamination, which would allow us to talk about both the whenua and the whānau.
8: When they finished work on 1988 mill closure, the men couldn't get work, so they went on the benefit. Their sons see them on the benefit. They're getting sicker. Their children see them on the benefit. And that you know, I mean, it happens. What happens, they see them on the benefit, and it's long-term for them too as well, you know. It's traumatic.
9: What would be one recommendation that you would like to see while you're still here, Kiriama, that we can legislate for the future generations to come?
8: Special health for whānau and communities across the board. Across the board, Māori, Pākehā, you know.
9: Anyone who has the effects of PCP is looked after for generations to come?
8: Yeah. I mean, they should be having a free annual health check, a comprehensive health check, not just taking your blood pressure or listening to your heart, but the whole gambit.
9: What would that look like, Catherine?
7: We would have to educate the medical profession to do this properly. We would also have to have the willingness to put the pūtea where it's needed and listen to these people. SWAT workers know more about these issues and more about their health than the medical profession does. And so it's about actually sitting down with the people and saying, how can we co-design a health system that actually works? And it needs to be culturally appropriate, it needs to be properly resourced, and it needs to be for understanding the nature of this beast we're dealing with, the dioxin, and how it affects people right across. And it isn't about disturbing sites in the community where dust is flying around, like it's happening right now in Whakatane at the petrol station near the Orinaka Canal. And we cannot separate, as Joe Haruwera always said, you can't separate the land from the people. And if we can't heal the land, we will never heal ourselves. So my passion is that both those things have to happen. And they are a Crown responsibility, because when I was in Parliament, I set up a fund for contaminated sites remediation. And at the moment, that's been hijacked into just landfills. We've only cleaned up one site in Kopiopio in Whakatane, and we've got hundreds and hundreds around the Motu. And people will keep getting sick if we let those sites remain unremediated. And we can fix them. That was a beautiful process that happened with Awanui Rangi, Wahine Toa, scientists from Massey in Victoria. And we came up with this fungi. They came up with this fungi solution to eat the dioxin. And there are solutions. We just got to take it seriously.

0: definitely going to be degraded. But our girls from Mauini Arani, Tracy Godfrey, Yula Toku, they've actually got these bio boxes and put them outside and just jumped through everything in the trees in there. And they found out that it was an 85 to 90% success rate. So they've gone into the bigger picture, which took the sediment from the Kōpiobu Canal, suctioned it out and put it into biocells. And the last time we talked to the scientists, they say it's looking very good, but they're taking samples and they need to test it to see where they're at. Yeah.
1: We've talked about the whenua, we've talked about the next generation, but there are still swap workers who are still suffering now. What's your message to the Minister for ACC in terms of your brothers, cousins, co-workers that are still suffering?
0: I'd like to say it's basically too late for us, but let's concentrate on our mokopuna. But on the ways here, let's get us a specialist healthcare and just help us that way, and then to assure us that our children and grandchildren are going to be taken care of.
1: Tēnā koe. Tēnā kōrua ko pautewa kia tātou. Thank you for sharing this kōrero with us. Mīngā mihi mai oha ki ngā whānau. 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Ko te Māori whitawhita, te Māori ora, kia koutou katoa.
0: Nā mihi.
2: Kia ora.
3: 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Coming up to 8 o'clock, a snippet of music, then it's Nights with Emil Donovan.

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1: RNZ News at 8 o'clock. Mihi o te pō. Good evening. I'm Mark Leishman. A structural geotechnical engineer is calling for a national approach to managing landslide risk. A review into the January Mount Maunganui landslide, which killed six people, has found the Tauranga Council failed to act on warnings about the risk of a slip for nearly three decades. Paul Jacquin says masonry buildings were reviewed countrywide following the 2011 Canterbury earthquakes.
2: We identified them and we either strengthened them, closed them or demolished them. And I think a similar thing could be done for landslide risk. Let's identify the highest risk sites, get the easy wins.
1: Paul Jacquin says the information is likely already available but needs to be acted on. The organiser of a Wellington water bill protest says if charges don't fall, he may be encouraged people to stop paying. Hundreds of people met in the central city today to demonstrate against new water entity Te Aki Wai. Water charges are increasing by 13% on average this year, with bills forecast to reach $6,000 per year in a decade. Guy Nunn says he'll be paying his water bill this year, but others are struggling.
3: I'm not under the hardship quite so much as other people here. I can absolutely understand that they may choose to either not pay their bill or be a bit tardy in paying their bill.
1: Te Aki Wai has urged anyone to contact them if they're struggling to pay their bills. Marlborough's Wine and Food Festival's been shelved.

0: Amid investment concerns, Wine Marlborough General Manager Marcus Pickens says the decision was difficult and made as the organisation considered its wider responsibilities. He says the Wine Growers Association has to consider how to best support its members, nearly 500 grape growers and more than 150 wine companies.
1: It's really honing back to how can we best support those members and where does our amount of resource best support them. And, you know, given we're very much an export-focused industry, we were thinking, is there a way we can support that effort more appropriately?
0: First held in 1985, the event is New Zealand's longest-running food and wine festival. There's uncertainty over whether Samoa's main hospital has enough oxygen supplies for critical surgeries beyond the next few days. The Samoa Observer reported that Tupua Tamasesi Miaole Hospital was running low on oxygen supplies earlier this week. RNZ's Pacific's Kelvin Anthony has more.
2: A number of patients were about to undergo critical operations when they were reportedly alerted by hospital staff that there were insufficient oxygen supplies. This included patients with breast cancer and kidney conditions. However, a staff member from Samoa's health ministry told RNZ Pacific today that the issue had been resolved. They say oxygen supplies arrived from neighbouring American Samoa last night. The staff member says there's no need for concern among patients undergoing surgery, but it's unclear how long supplies will last.
0: A body found in bushland New South Wales is believed to be that of a young tramper reported missing 8 days ago. With more, here's the ABC's Elise Kennedy.
3: The woman's body was located in bushland about 11:30 a.m. today. New South Wales Police said that while the body was yet to be formally identified, it is believed to be that of missing 18-year-old Lily Hooper. The experienced bushwalker went missing on Wednesday, August 12th, and her car was later found near the Bonham Peak walking trail in Natai National Park. Hundreds of personnel from the Australian Defence Force, the State Emergency Service, Fire and Rescue New South Wales and VRA Rescue took part in the search. New South Wales Premier Chris Minns has apologised after telling a parliamentary hearing earlier today that Lily Hooper had been found alive. A report will be prepared for the coroner.
0: Prince Harry and Meghan are leaving California and relocating to Britain permanently, with their two children set to start at a British school in September. The move comes 6 years after the Duke and Duchess of Sussex stepped back from the royal family and left for the United States. They're reported to be moving into a non-royal residence outside of London. Our correspondent Nick Harper reports.
4: The Duke and Duchess of Sussex returned to the UK just a few weeks ago and met with Harry's father, King Charles. He was not told of the plans then, but reportedly was only told a few days ago, last Sunday. He has privately welcomed the news, as it'll mean getting to see more of his son and his grandchildren. We're told the Sussexes, though, will retain their home in California.
0: And that's the news.
5: This Saturday morning with Susie Ferguson and Mihi Forbes are the days of the dentist's drill behind us. We speak with a biochemist regrowing human teeth. Dr. Joe Robertson asks, what happened to sex and its connection to a looming public health crisis? Deborah Mailman made history with her Logie win. We chat with the Aussie screen legend. 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
0: Emil Donovan's ready to go with another night for you. Very shortly, we have the forecast, which has just been released until midnight Friday from Met Service. Auckland to Kapiti, including Taumarunui and Taihape, mostly fine, with apart from a few areas of cloud and morning fog, and also isolated light showers. For Northland, Coromandel, the Bay of Plenty and Taupō, mainly fine, areas of morning cloud or frost. Gisborne to Wairarapa, also Wellington, areas of cloud clearing in the morning and becoming fine. For Nelson and Marlborough, areas of cloud about Marlborough, clearing in the morning and becoming fine everywhere. For Buller to Westland, cloud increasing, a few showers developing in Westland and grey tomorrow morning, and then elsewhere from the afternoon. For Canterbury, Otago and Southland, fine apart from areas of coastal cloud and isolated showers about Stewart Island, areas of frost and fog tomorrow morning. Fiordland gets a few showers, becoming widespread tomorrow. And for Rikohu, the Chatham Islands, it's mostly cloudy with the odd light shower. 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I'll have more news for you in an hour at 9 o'clock. It's now 7 minutes past eight.
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7: Thank you, Mark Leishman, and a very good evening to you, Aotearoa. Welcome along to Nights. With me, Emile Donovan, here on RNZ National. Happy Thursday, greatest day of the week. Great to have your company. Thanks very much for tuning into the program. And a great show we have coming up tonight as well. Quite booky tonight. Daniel McLaughlin's here in a bit for his recurring slot, talking about some of the most interesting political novels of the 21st century. In his sights today, Kazuo Ishiguro's marvellous story, Never Let Me Go. And we've also got Dunedin author Craig Cliff on a bit later on to chat about his newest book of short stories. It's called Offshore Service and Other Stories. I've been reading it. It's really good. And I'm not just saying that. It's really good. And reading through it, I seldom read collections of short stories. I don't know why, because, man, there's really something to a good short story. I thought that might be actually a good question for the Night's Hive Mind. What is a short story, or even, if you're feeling generous, a collection of short stories that you would recommend to the rest of New Zealand? Send me a text. I'd love to hear from you. 2101. I will get the ball rolling. I'm going to go for two very different ones here. For the story, I'm going to say The Lottery by Shirley Jackson, if you can stomach it. And for a collection, I'm going to go with Dubliners by James Joyce. I'd love to hear yours as well. 2101's the text number. The quiz tonight, after nine, loosely connected it is to the theme of bills. That's the theme of tonight's quiz, bills. Your entry question is as follows. If you go out for a meal, if you go out for dinner and you end up paying... Wow, let me do that again. If you go out for dinner, you end up paying the bill, ideally. Someone does, anyway. If you decide to split that bill equally among your dining companions, it is known as going what? That is my question for you. If you go out for dinner and you decide to split the bill equally among the dining companions, it is known as going what? Is it A, going Greek, B, going Mongolian, or C, going Dutch? Send me a text if you know. 2101's the number. Nights at rnz.co.nz is the email address, and you can find a full rundown of the program on our website, rnz.co.nz/nights. But the time right now, 9.5 minutes past eight. And we're starting with this. We are used to things like security cameras, of course, speed cameras. Cameras are everywhere, being in the background of someone else's social media video. But a new type of camera is raising real concerns. We're talking about the cameras found in smart glasses, which are on offer from brands like Meta and Google. You can find them at Kmart. I think there's a $100 pair at Kmart. This eyewear is pretty amazing from a technological point of view. It can capture video and photos and audio. But as you can imagine, they've also been used to secretly record people. And that throws up some really tough situations for regulators in this space. Is this the end of privacy as we know it? Well, Annette Mills is a professor at the University of Canterbury whose research includes the impact of emerging tech on society. Annette is also a committee member for the Privacy Foundation New Zealand, and she joins me on the line now. Kia ora to you. Nice to have you on the program.
8: Thank you, Emil. Thank you for having me.
7: So, I mean, what do you make of these smart glasses in the round?
8: Okay. It's as you said, it looks like, you know, quite ordinary glasses. They have cameras, they have microphones built into them. I mean, we're used to having cameras around. Mm. But I think what makes them quite different is that very often we can see, for example, someone can pull out a smartphone and they start recording. And generally, you might be able to see if they're kind of, you know, pointing it towards you. But with smart glasses, it removes that sort of social cue. And so, therefore, what happens is that we sometimes simply cannot tell by looking at someone wearing smart glasses, are they recording me? Mm-hmm. And that can feel a bit you know, a bit strange.
7: Yeah, I mean, I'd love to get into this because I think that there are some really interesting things about this. I mean, maybe we can talk a bit about the mechanics first of all, though. Like, how do they actually work? Is it simply a matter of, you know, technology has developed so quickly, cameras have gotten so tiny that you can actually fit a pretty good camera into something as inconspicuous as a pair of glasses?
8: Exactly. Technology is merging. You think of the original phone that you had, yeah, basically couldn't make calls. Now you added a camera to it, you added a back camera to it so you could take pictures. And then we added a front camera to a smartphone so now you can make video calls. Mm-hmm. So it really is a merging of different technologies. So the very basic set of smart glasses, and people often call them camera glasses, but the very basic ones would allow you to, say, for example, do hands-free calling, yeah, on your phone, mm-hmm, and listen to music. And then probably your next model up would then include a small camera in the frame. You could take pictures, maybe do small videos, and then you go up from there. So when you move into the range of your Meta glasses or your Ray-Ban glasses, then of course the video recordings are probably will be a lot better. The audio recordings will be a lot better. And Meta, being a leader in this space, mm-hmm, is experimenting with quite a few things. And one of the ones that came up a few weeks ago is that they had rolled out facial recognition. And this could be quite cool. You know, somebody walks up to you, you don't remember who they are. You quickly say to your glasses, "Ooh, remind me." But then it can get a bit creepy if you're walking down the street and you could just simply, someone could just say, "Oh, tell me who that person is. Tell me all about them."
7: Yeah. And especially if they're manufactured by Meta, then they have an enormous database of information that they already use in pretty shrouded and mystery sorts of ways that they could call on for things like that.
8: Exactly. And many people who are using Meta glasses might actually agree to upload all the footage that they're seeing. Mm-hmm. And what I would add to this, too, is that Meta is actually testing prototypes of new AI smart glasses that will have a sort of always-on super sensing mode. So that means that it would continuously record audio and snap background photos every few seconds.
7: Mm-hmm. Gee, that's something, isn't it? I mean, they have been around for a while, these smart glasses, but historically they've been kind of big and clunky and chunky and sort of, you know, kind of gross from an aesthetic point of view, sort of like, with all respect to him, Dexter from Dexter's Lab. But this has been a big change in the past sort of 6 months to a year, isn't it? Is that established sunglass and spectacle brands have kind of gotten on board, and some of these glasses look pretty much indistinguishable from a pair of spectacles.
8: Exactly. And that's a big difference. When Google Glass launched in 2013, it was considered one of the biggest failures because you had this big sort of camera sticking out at the side and people were really creeped out by it. But also, you know, restaurants, everybody could see what was going on. And so restaurants and so on were banning people from coming in. Now it's quite different. And it's also being merged with prescription lenses. So we also have to remember that for smart glasses, there are a lot of really positive uses. It's a real game changer for people with disabilities, such as people with low vision.
7: Yeah.
8: It allows you to do, hands-free communication. You can even do translation. So now we can talk to other people who don't speak the same language. So there's amazing things.
7: Now, exactly, and I suppose that factors into the trickiness of this, is that this isn't like wholly a sort of a nefarious technology. There are obvious, wonderful applications, but it can be used for ill as well. I want to come back to something that you said earlier on, which is that at the moment, as you say, I could take myself down into the middle of Auckland at lunchtime and I could pull out my phone in Aotea Square and I could walk around filming people. And so long as I am in a public place, I'm not doing anything illegal. I might be doing something that's very rude. People might ask me to stop, but what I'm doing is not illegal. And while I am doing this thing, walking around filming innocent people going about their day in central Auckland, I myself am probably being filmed from various angles by security cameras that I don't know the locations of. How are these any different to walking around a public place wearing Google glasses and recording everybody that way?
8: So you mean for an individual who's wearing Google glasses and smart glasses and recording anyone? Is that what you mean?
7: Yes, exactly. Yeah, okay. Pretty much. Yeah.
8: I think the big difference is that we can't tell. if you're standing in the middle of Altair Square with your phone and panning around the whole square, everyone can see you.
7: Mm.
8: If you're standing there with a pair of smart glasses, most people will not be able to see you.
7: Mm.
8: And the glasses would have a small sort of light just in the frame that would indicate that it's recording. Mm. But most people are, again, not going to be able to see that. So it very much has to do with the fact that it's a little bit more, very much more discreet. It's at the level of your eyes. So anything you're looking at, you can record. But then smart glasses also go a bit more than further than just recording. With AI, you can begin to analyze what you're seeing. You can look at something and say, well, tell me about that.
7: Mm. Yeah, yeah. And I mean, you talk about how there is a flickering red light that shows that the glasses are recording. But I note as well that businesses are springing up all around the world where the whole point is to disable that flickering red light. There are people who do this for a living, so mm-hmm. that the one tell is actually kind of taken away. And that's really suspicious behavior, you'd think.
8: Yes, and that's quite a challenge. Meta has said that they have changed their software so that if one tries to disable the light, then the recording stops. But you're always going to have others who are going to come up to try to, you know, have basically one up and figure out how to disable these. There are legislations that are being developed around the world that makes it illegal, but that does not mean that people won't give it a go.
7: Mm. I mean, the strange thing in it is, you know, few countries, the citizenry, I can't imagine many countries where the citizenry would allow their governments to just surveil or even have the potential to just surveil people up the wazoo. But if it's a consequence, it seems, of market enterprise and private business, all bets are kind of off. And I don't know. You know more about this than me. Is there much of a movement to really sort of regulate these things internationally? Or is it really difficult and kind of going against how we have regulated or protected privacy up until now?
8: I think this is creating a new frontier.
7: Mm.
8: So we have privacy regulations that cover what businesses do. So you say, well, yes, the government, businesses, they have CCTV, they have all these cameras and so on around the world. And possibly, you know, when you walk down the street, you've probably been caught by 30 cameras by the time you go from point A to point B.
7: Yeah.
8: So, but businesses are obligated on the things like the Privacy Act, certainly in New Zealand. And that is any business. So even if you're a small business, you have an obligation when you record someone. That is the same as collecting personal information about that individual. So there are clear ways in which that should be handled. However, our Privacy Act, and similarly in Australia and Europe as well, the GDPR, we have a little exemption clause. And that basically, you know, in a nutshell says, well, if you are an individual and you are collecting information for your personal or household use, then you may be exempt from certain parts of the Privacy Act applying.
7: Mm-hmm.
8: Otherwise, the simple act of creating a diary with a bunch of phone numbers in it could mean that you could be subject to the Privacy Act because you didn't keep it secure. So those sorts of exemptions were there so that we didn't have to deal with trivial things. But they certainly predate the kind of technology that we have today. And I guess the question that we need to ask is this something that we need to look at again? Because now we have a technology that is in the hands of the ordinary, everyday person, that originally would be like a body cam.
7: Yeah,
8: very
7: yeah.
8: few people wore that.
7: And I suppose as well, you know, the companies that have made this, that have made this product, we almost have an example of what not to do, because many of the companies that make these products, Google, Meta, Facebook, etc., A lot of people would argue that society was much too light touch with the tech and social media companies in the sort of throughout the 2000s and the 2010s, and we were maybe a bit Pollyanna-ish about the intentions of these tech and social media companies. Are we taking those lessons? Are we being any tougher when it comes to these glasses? It seems not at this point in time.
8: We also have to think that the glasses are just a technology.
7: Right, yeah.
8: So it's very difficult to regulate, and I think we shouldn't regulate a particular technology, because today it's going to be glasses, tomorrow it's going to be a pin on your tie.
7: Yeah.
8: We already have that. So it really is about regulating or looking at what is behind it. And that's where the Privacy Act comes in. It's technology neutral. So whether it is that you are capturing that information using your smart glasses or you have an old school camera, it still applies.
7: I guess, Annette, this is just the logical extension of a long-running tech revolution, isn't it? To chuck blooming cameras in everything. You know, cameras at traffic lights, cameras on street poles, reversing cameras in cars, cameras on smartphones, cameras in fridges. Soon, maybe... Maybe we'll just be operating in a world soon where everybody just has to assume that they are being recorded all the time.
8: That is true, but then there's a bigger question. Is that the world that we want to live in?
7: Yeah.
8: And is that the world that we want our children to grow up in?
7: Mm.
8: And so I think when we look at what could be or should be some of the next steps, one part could be, well, let's look at the regulation and see how best it needs to adjust for these developments. But then we also need to think there are other things that we can look at. For example, Meta and various companies can take responsibility. How should businesses respond? For example, in New York, courts are banning people from coming in with smart glasses.
7: Mm.
8: In the UK, some of the pubs are banning people from coming in with smart glasses to protect not only their patrons, but also their staff.
7: Yeah.
8: So that they feel comfortable. So I think we have to think, what is it that we're willing to accept as a society? But we also have to remember there are very good uses for it.
7: Mm.
8: So we do not want to villainize those uses.
7: Yeah, absolutely. There's a balance to strike. Yeah. I mean, it's so interesting. And in conclusion, you talk about the impact on society. I was talking to our producer here at Nights Farida before, who is Gen Z, because there's this narrative out there, I'm sure that you've heard it before, and I don't know whether it's true, but there is this narrative that Gen Z and Gen Alpha, the youth, that they don't, they don't drink, they don't dance, don't express like previous generations. And perhaps this is a lazy narrative, but one of the theories posited is that... they've grown up in this world where at any given time someone might be filming, and if you do get filmed dancing or having a good time or caught off guard or whatever, it might get uploaded to the internet, you might be publicly humiliated, so it's actually just safer not to do the thing at all. And I put it to you that if the prospect of being filmed is enough to fundamentally change a person's behaviour, something that has the potential to have that big a societal effect should really be taken seriously.
8: It should be. It should be. And that is one of, if you're walking down the street and you know that you could be filmed by any person at any time, you're sitting in a cafe and the person who's sitting across from you could be filming you, could be analyzing every single thing about you, every frown you make, every smile, every gesture. Is that what we want to live with? Because that is going to fundamentally change how we behave.
7: Yeah, that's a super interesting topic, and doubtless people will be thinking about what to do. Annette Mills, really nice talking to you, Annette, really thought-provoking stuff. Appreciate your time. Thank you.
8: Great, thank you very much.
7: It is Annette Mills, who is a professor and researcher at the University of Canterbury. It is 25 past 8 here on RNZ National.
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7: Daniel McLaughlin's along shortly to talk about Never Let Me Go by Kazuo Ishiguro, and then Dan Slevin's chatting movies a bit later on. But right now it is time for our report from Parliament. This is The House Tonight with Phil Smith.
9: Kia ora, Kofus Madau, Nami Kitafari, welcome to the House. In question time on Wednesday, after a real struggle, Labour MP Aisha Verrill managed to squeeze a very reluctant answer from the Minister of Health. It was a single, apparently painful word.
10: Is the answer to my primary question 54?
11: Yes.
9: The original question aiming for that admission had come 5 minutes earlier.
10: Is it correct that the net increase in Health New Zealand full-time equivalent nursing staff between the quarters ending March 2024 and March 2026 is 54 full-time equivalents?
11: Speaker.
12: The Honourable Simeon Brown.
11: In respect to the member's question, all of this information is published and I refer the member to Health New Zealand's Health Workforce Information Programme, which reports on the growth of our health care workforce.
9: And so on. That non-answer was repeated and repeated, even when the Speaker tried to wrest some more informative response. It felt a little bit like a fantasy story where Simeon Brown had maybe had a spell put on him and was physically unable to answer, even a single word. It looked almost painful. And it wasn't unusual. The unusual thing on Wednesday was that eventually Verrill achieved a grudging response.
11: Yes.
9: Agonising. The Minister's problem was that the time frame offered was unflattering. The addition of just 54 extra nurses across 2 years is not the stellar performance that Simeon Brown regularly shouts about. In fact, claims about increases in nurses are frequent in Parliament. They are held up as a key example of government success. For example, earlier yesterday, the very same question time, the Prime Minister said,
13: "Well, I'm very proud of what this government has delivered with 2,100 extra nurses."
9: That claim of more than 2,000 extra nurses has become incredibly regular. In a moment, we'll look at the actual numbers. But first, you can see why admitting to an increase of 54 would be unpopular. One problem is that all statistics are ripe for manipulation. Some categories will be up, others will be down. Just focus on the positive ones. If total numbers are bad, highlight a region. The truth, sadly, is that you cannot trust any statistics heard in the debating chamber, and even fewer outside it, from anyone. They may be true, they may be balderdash, but they're almost certainly misleading. Oppositions will not highlight government successes, and there are always some. Governments will not highlight their own failures, and again, there are always some. Now, the pesky nurses. To look for the real numbers on the nurses, I referred to the data sets that Simeon Brown himself had gone on about in his answers. Which is it?
10: Is the answer to my primary question 54?
13: With 2,100 extra nurses.
9: There are a lot of nurses in the public health system, though it seems not as many as are necessary. There are roughly 35,000 individuals with an equivalent full-time number of 29,500 or so. Nursing turnover ranges from about 8 to 13% annually. So 3,000 or more nurses need to be hired each year just to keep numbers the same. So when someone says they are currently advertising for thousands of nurses...
11: We have 1,422 nursing roles currently being advertised.
9: That is possibly just running to stand still. Because the numbers are quarterly and hiring is not an instant process, it's not easy to definitively credit one government or another with the rises or the falls. But I can tell you the following. In December 2020, shortly after Labour was sworn in for their second term, there were 24,550 EFT nurses, give or take. 3 years later, when National was just grasping the reins, there were 28,200. Across those 3 years, the number of nurses had increased by 3,650 or so, just under 15%. Now, 2.5 years later on, there are 29,458, which is also an increase. This time, it's an increase of 1,252, or nearly 4.5%. And 4.5% is good, but it's less than a third of the increase seen during the previous term. One reason possibly for the very grudging answer from Simeon Brown today is that it highlights that all but 54 of those 1,200 extra nurses were on board in the government's first 4 months, way back at the very beginning of 2024, presumably after a long and bureaucratic employment process that started who knows when. Since then, Health has apparently been sprinting to stand almost still and has added just 54. But this is politics, where confidence is not a measure of statistical validity. It is the notion that the louder you shout, the more impressive your success appears.
11: New Zealand is 2,162 additional nurses.
9: You've been listening to The House. E te whakaranga koe ki te whare. This program is produced with funding from Parliament's Office of the Clerk. Nā te wā.
7: Thank you, Phil and The House. We'll be back with more from Parliament on Sunday. It is 28 and a bit to 9 here on RNZ National. Some correspondence coming in on cameras. What happens if someone writes all caps? If you are to say, at a concert or a sports event and decide to broadcast through Facebook or some other platform using Google Glasses, I don't know. I got no idea. I imagine you'll be getting a strongly worded letter from the legal team for Sky Sport. Someone else says Bunnings is updating their privacy policy. If you don't want to be on camera and recorded, they say please don't enter our stores. Yeah. There was a big court case in Australia, I think, about that and whether Bunnings had the right to do it. And I think they won it. Meanwhile, you've been sending me your favourite collections of short stories or just individual short stories. Leanne has sent me a text, Pounami Pounami by Witi Himaira. Great shout from you there. Analos in Dunedin says my favourite book of short stories, The Lot by Michael Learnig. Nick says, I would have picked The Lottery as well by Shirley Jackson. Absolutely disturbing. Roald Dahl wrote some good ones too. He did. And very different to his children's stories, that's for sure. Good grief. LeVar Burton reads, someone else says, a fabulous podcast of speculative fiction short stories chosen and read by LeVar. So that's a great shout as well. Thanks very much. Keep them coming. Your favourite short story or collection of short stories, 2101 is the text number. But right now, speaking of reading and stories, it is the return of friend of the show, writer, thinker, Daniel McLaughlin, who's joining us to explore some of the best political novels of the 21st century. And we are today discussing Kazuo Ishiguro's Never Let Me Go. I know this book quite well. It is hard to characterise. It is, I suppose, dystopian. It is, I suppose, sci-fi. But the dystopia and the science are not really foregrounded in the story, I think it's probably fair to say. It follows, ostensibly this book follows a group of students at an elite boarding school in a skewed version of 1990s England. There is a big twist, there's a reveal, and there's some deep philosophizing on the nature of humanity and the loss of humanity and our ability to normalize evil when it's convenient. It's a really great book, and I'm looking forward to chatting to Daniel about it. He's on the line now. Kia ora to you. Nice to have you back.
14: Hey, thanks, Emil. I'm very intimidated to hear that you know this book well, because I couldn't find my copy of it.
7: So oh, right.
14: I'm just sort of like improvising wildly off my memory.
7: So it's been a while.
14: My discussion might depart quite a long way from the actual book. So
7: it's a while.
14: You'll be grounding me.
7: A while since I read it as well. Hey, yeah. When did you first read this? I'm curious. It came out in 2005, I think.
14: I think it was like about 10 years afterwards. Yeah. So when it comes out, the reception from the critics is quite cool. And Ishiguro is normally, like, he's maybe the most beloved literary writer in the world. Mm. You know, Nobel Prize and Booker Prize and wrote Remains of the Day. And so critics don't really like it that he's written what seems like a science fiction novel. Mm. And it's also not a real science fiction novel. It's, like you said, it's just our world that he's skewed a little bit. And then the kind of retro, it's one of these books that sort of builds its reputation the further you get from it, and then it starts cropping up in best of lists, and now I think it's probably seen as one of his best books, maybe in the top three.
7: A kind of presence to it, maybe looking back now. I mean, give us a little pricey if you could. What happens? What's the book about?
14: So it is about, and this is going to be, there's a spoiler in this book, so
7: spoiler alert for a 21-year-old book.
14: Radio and, throw it out the window.
7: Yeah.
14: So it is about, we get a narrator, Kathy, and she's telling us about her life as a carer who looks after donors. And she is doing this thing which science fiction writers do, where she's telling us about her world in a way that assumes that we know what she's talking about. Mm-hmm. And so we are aware that her world is like ours, but different in a strange way that it takes us a while to figure out. And so she remembers her life growing up at the school, this very idyllic but also very odd English boarding school where the children are, they don't have any families. They are looked after by their teachers who are evasive about the outside world and what they're going to be doing in the future. They're obsessed with the art of the students, with collecting their art and displaying their art. And what we eventually find out is that the students are clones. They have been artificially bred from someone else's DNA, and they're being raised so that they can donate their organs to other people. So they will effectively be killed via this process of organ drop. They'll donate 4 or 5 times. And the rest of the book is just about them living their lives, knowing that this is going to happen. Mm-hmm. And it's a book that sometimes really frustrates people, because if it was a normal science fiction book, it would be about them

0: overthrowing their society or escaping from it or something like that. But they don't do that at all. They just have relationships, gossip, fight with each other, go on strange little quests to find, you know, obscure cassette tapes, and then the book ends. And it's quite a devastating book. It has this incredible melancholy tone to it. Mm. It sticks with you for a long time.
1: I love Ishiguro, not just in terms of the themes of his work, but also stylistically, because, you know, the plot, as you've outlined, is pretty bleak and dystopian. But the language isn't. It's very graceful and it's very elegant and it's very kind of matter of fact. As you say, it's kind of restrained and kind of butleresque, which is another theme that he's touches on in his other works. But really kind of British. It's sort of incidental, isn't it? The horror of the world is there, but it's there because of us, not because of the narrator or even the characters necessarily in the story.
0: No, I mean, writers like to look at other writers to see how they're pulling their tricks off, and Ishiguro is tough to do that with. The language is very simple. He doesn't do all the sneaky things that writers usually do to set the tone and manipulate the reader. It's just really, it has an amazing clarity to it, and it's very mysterious how he manages to deliver that.
1: So why is this a great political novel?
0: Okay, so we're going to get into the moral philosophy here. There is a famous thought experiment in moral philosophy called the transplant problem. And it asks you to imagine that you are a surgeon and you have a healthy patient on your operating table. You might be taking out a tooth or something. And there is a car crash. There is a car crash. You get five more patients and they are all going to die unless you take the healthy organs out of the healthy patient and give them to the car crash victims. You would be trading one life for five. And one of the theories of moral philosophy, utilitarianism, which says you should always maximize the greatest amount of good for the greatest number of people, says you have a moral obligation to do that and trade the one life for the five. And most of us feel like there's something wrong with that. And so Ishiguro's book is essentially that thought experiment put onto a whole society. That is exactly what they're doing. They're raising these children to kill them for their organs, and the other people in the society get to live long and healthy lives.
1: Yeah. It's a fascinating contention, isn't it? Because from a purely utilitarian kind of unemotional, unethical, amoral perspective, the idea of there being this factory farmed source of human organs to service the organ needs of
0: everybody else
1: is a very effective way of doing things.
0: Yes. So the way utilitarian philosophers answer that, one of the ways is that they say, if people thought they were going to go to their surgeon and their surgeon might kill them on a utilitarian basis, they wouldn't go to have surgery. They would be afraid, and that would have a great utility deficit. So they invent what they call rule utilitarianism, which is that surgeons and other people like that have to follow the rules so that people know that they can trust them. And so that is the way that utilitarians respond to that. And there's another political thinker who I think is on every page of this book, which is the political theorist Hannah Arendt. And she spent a lot of her life just explicitly critiquing this kind of way of thinking, that you can solve moral and political problems by setting up these kind of mechanistic processes, by putting a number on everything and taking human judgment out and allowing these, you know, bureaucratic processes to make our political and moral decisions for us. And so I think Ishiguro is essentially writing a book to try and communicate that Arendian way of seeing the world.
1: Hannah Arendt, an interesting sort of character, a German Jew who fled Germany during the rise of the Nazis. I think had an affair with Martin Heidegger as well, which is quite interesting. And coined the phrase the banality of evil, and that's another sort of element of this sort of core theme to this book, isn't it? Is the evil to which humans can accustom themselves when it's convenient for us.
0: Very much so. So I actually think banality of evil is quite a bad catchphrase for what she's trying to talk about. Mm. And I sometimes think, and it's the phrase that she's famous for, and I it's a theory that Ishiguro wanted to say, this is what she really means. This is, if you get past the catchphrase and read the books, this is what she's talking about. Because it's a society in which something evil is being done, but the people inside the society are oblivious to it. They're completely inside their own frame of reference. And even the victims of this oppression are heavily involved in it. You know, they become carers to help their friends become donors. It never occurs to them that there is that they could change their society and escape their fate, and that's a very Arendian idea.
1: There is, I think, as well. I mean, you talked about the initial lukewarm reception to this book and how it's probably aged a bit like wine, and I wonder whether that's to do with sort of the prescience of some of the themes here with regard to things, you know, topics that are maybe a bit more part of public discourse now, like the treatment of minority groups as compared to 2005. He wrote a great book as well called Clara and the Sun, which came out about 5 years ago, which looks at artificial intelligence in, I think, a really perceptive sort of way. And I guess that's another element to this book that will make it interesting for decades, isn't it, is how it sort of anticipated some of the moral quandaries that technology will spring on us.
0: Yeah, I mean, in a way, it's essentially the same book making the same argument. And in this case, it's not a human entity at all. It's an artificial intelligence. It assumes that they will be conscious, and the whole reason we're creating them is so we can essentially use them as slaves. So again, that's raising the Arendian question. And we're already doing this. And I mean, I use my AI every day, and if it is conscious, it's just excruciatingly bored of the banal things that I ask it to do. And so this is Arend saying, we need to be more thoughtful, is her big argument. We need to really think through the consequences of... She thinks that modernity gives us a different way to be cruel and evil, which is a very oblivious way. We can be involved in something horrible just by going along to get along and not really considering if we're part of a bureaucracy or some kind of private institution that's doing something wrong. She's very interested in jargon, the way humans use jargon to disguise what we're actually doing, and we see this in Never Let Me Go. They have completion instead of death, and all these other terms to sort of evade the fact that something terrible is happening right in front of everyone's face.
1: Yeah, and I guess a similar kind of thing to what we talked about last time is that when all of society is agreeing to this, then everybody is responsible, and therefore nobody is responsible.
0: Yeah, I think that's almost exactly what Arendt calls it. She calls it a bureaucracy is the rule of no one, and authority is everywhere and accountability is nowhere, are her descriptions. And again, we see that in our own day-to-day politics. When something goes wrong in politics, a minister will often say, well, that's operational, it's nothing to do with me. And the ministry will do a review and find, well, the process has gone wrong. So there's no individual judgment is ever involved at any level. And that's her big warning about the trajectory of the society that we're going in.
1: Daniel McLaughlin, it's a great book. Really enjoyed that chat. Thank you very much, and we'll catch you again in a fortnight.
0: Thanks, Anil. Talk to you soon.
1: There is Daniel McLaughlin there, who pops along every fortnight to talk about one of the great political novels of the 21st century. It is 9:15 here on RNZ National, and that means it's time to talk movies with our resident screen critic, Dan Sleven, who is on the line now. Dan, kia ora to you. You would have read/watched Never Let Me Go. It's a pretty good movie, if I recall.
2: I was just about to say that I have seen the film. I've got I was actually looking up the review of it on my website from back in 2011. And what did I say about it? Diddly dum. Mark Romanek, the director, is a graduate of the Madonna Video Academy of Filmmaking, but he shows a sensitive touch throughout. In fact, the film is wonderfully gentle and often exquisite. There we go.
1: There we go. Alex Garland wrote the screenplay, I see. That's interesting. Far out. He's gone on to some stuff, hasn't he? All right.
2: Oh, it's a very Alex Garland film as well, isn't it, if you think about it?
1: Yeah, that's true, actually. That's a good point. Okay, so let's get into it. Normally, Dan, we play a little song that you choose for us at the top, but we're actually rolling together your music and your paid pick this week. So should we start with that?
2: Yeah, let me try and explain my manifesto here, if that's
1: by
2: at all
1: means
2: possible. Last week, we finished watching season two of a series that's on Apple TV called Sugar. And we were watching this just purely for pleasure because I wouldn't normally go back to a show that I've already featured in this segment. but, you know, we really liked it and we were really enjoying it. And as it was coming to an end, the end of the 8 episodes of season 2, I realized that, you know, I didn't really want it to end. I was really enjoying being with the central character. The central character is John Sugar, a private investigator in Los Angeles. And his secret is that he's actually an alien. And the whole of season 1 was really about the reveal of that and about, the hundreds of aliens that were walking among us, on the planet, studying us and doing experiments on us and what have you. And then at the end of season 1, they are revealed and, decide that, it's too hot to handle around here. So they all leave. Whereas John Sugar kind of likes it here and he likes the people. He likes LA and he likes helping people as a private eye. And so he decides to stay. And so season 2 is really, about him coming to terms with the fact that he's essentially alone, in terms of his people have gone, but also it's much more focused on the case, that he gets to work on. And as I was watching this, I was thinking of just what a fantastic role this is for Colin Farrell, and how, you know, when somebody gets a role like this, it's almost impossible to tell where the actor starts and the character stops, etc. And I realized that what I was wanting from Sugar was I wanted a case per week. And I wanted lots of episodes, like a season that to have sort of 20 episodes, the way that television used to be.
1: Old school, yeah.
2: You know, and if you're going to invite people that you really like into your house every week, you know, they should deserve it. You know, they should earn it. And I realized that actually what I wanted was for Sugar to be the Rockford Files. And, that ran from 1972 to 1980. James Garner, again, you couldn't tell where he began and ended in that character. 6 seasons, 120 episodes. And just in case anybody, is feeling, nostalgic about the Rockford Files, we've got, Mike Post's opening theme tune here.
3: This is Jim Rockford. At the tone, leave your name and message. I'll get back to you.
4: This is Shirley from the bank. The answers are no, no, and yes. No, we won't loan you money. No, we won't accept any cosigners. And yes, your account's overdrawn. I get off at 4:30.

0: Oh, pour one out for the harmonica player, Dan Sleaver, making that thing sing.
1: It's fantastic. It was one of my favourite shows when I was growing up as a kid, and I realised how much the modern world of streaming entertainment, first of all, it spins stories out that could have been told in 50 minutes. And also, we don't get enough episodes, and there's too big a gap. Yeah. When we spoke about Sugar last time, it was 2024, the middle of 2024, and that was a long time between shows, and who knows how long we're going to have to wait for John Sugar to come back into my life. I was thinking about other favourite private detectives, and... if you'll forgive me, you know, the great private detectives. This could be an exceedingly long list, so I did narrow it down. First of all, they have to charge for their services, right? So Unfortunately, that means that Jessica Fletcher doesn't count, and neither does Nancy Drew. Columbo doesn't count because he's an actual policeman. So ideally you've got a license. You know, you're a licensed private detective and you charge real money. Mm-hmm. But that means that Hercule Poirot counts. Sherlock Holmes counts. Mm-hmm. But of course, I think the two television legends are Jim Rockford and Thomas Magnum, played by Tom Selleck, who kind of from 1980 to 1988 took over that particular mantle of the great TV private eye. Interestingly, neither of those two shows are available on streaming. So what's supposedly the golden age of online entertainment is a complete disaster as far as I'm concerned if you can't watch shows like that.
2: Both of them as well, with distinctive and superb facial hair. With James Garner having the slightly too long sideburns, and of course Tom Selleck, that magnificent moustache that has its own passport. Okay, I didn't know about these parameters before we chatted, Dan, so you're going to have to forgive me. I'm going Sam Spade from the Maltese Falcon. These are my favourite PIs. Sam Spade from the Maltese Falcon. Shaft, I'm interpreting him as a PI.
1: That's good.
2: The dude from the Big Lebowski. On behalf of my beloved wife, Nancy Drew, she's obsessed with Nancy Drew video games from the late 1990s. And he's not a private detective, but I'm also going to put one out for Lester Freeman from The Wire, because he is a detective, even if he's a police detective, and he's the best of them. So those are my shouts.
1: I think Lester Freeman, that's a really good call. Just on the topic of Sam Spade, my favourite Sam Spade isn't Bogart, because, of course, Bogart is Philip Marlowe, and
2: exactly.
1: for all intents and purposes. But I think we might have talked about this, or I talked about it with one of your substitutes. There's a TV series called Monsieur Spade, where a retired Sam Spade goes to live in France, and it's played by Clive Owen. And that's really, really good. And you can find that for free on Canopy if your library provides that service.
2: Absolutely love it. All right. So that stands paid streaming recommendation this week. It is Sugar, which is streaming on Apple TV. Now, you've been to the cinema, Dan. You've been to see Tony. What do you make of this?
1: Yeah, well, a lot of people on RNZ have been reviewing this over the last few days, I think, was possible.
2: Culture
1: 101.
2: We might have.
1: Michelle Langston's going to do it again on Sunday.
2: Dan, sorry to interrupt you, but I think that it may have recovered. The gremlins may have recovered. Dan, keep going, Dan.
1: Oh, am I still here?
2: No. We've definitely got the robot voice, I'm afraid. No, we have to give Dan a call back. It's always happening, isn't it? On the second recommendation, these gremlins. They just have a life of their own. I think that they just get so excited, so enthralled by Dan Sleaven's first picks that they just end up going berserk in the RNZ Zoom interchange machine and messing things up for everybody. But we've got Dan Sleaven back on the phone. Dan, you can hear me all right?
3: Yeah, I can. Super. I could hear you perfectly well even during the gremlins. It was really weird.
2: It's a bizarre thing. Honestly, those gremlins, we'll get rid of them one of these days. Anyway, sorry, you were saying, so Tony, you've been to the movies, you've been to see Tony, and this is, it's about Anthony Bourdain, yeah?
3: Yeah, it's basically a portrait of the artist as a young dickhead, and it's the early chapters of his famous first book, Kitchen Confidential, his teenage years where he sort of discovers himself. It's 1975. He thinks he's going to be a writer. He's absolutely full of himself, making very bold claims that can't be substantiated to young women in order to try and woo them. And he ends up following a woman to Provincetown in Massachusetts, where he thinks that his lies about the his future career as a writer will win her over. He runs out of money and he ends up working in a kitchen in a, basically a fish and chip restaurant, where the chef and the owner is played by Antonio Banderas. And we've got a clip from it here. This is Dominic Sessa, who is one of the great young actors of our time, who came to fame in a film called The Holdovers, the Christmas movie. And here he is in the kitchen, basically trying to bluster his way through a place that he has never actually worked in before.
4: One roll hard, one catch fries, two sets, full.
5: You know I can cook, too.
6: Excuse me?
4: Kid says he's a cook, chef.
6: Yeah, wonderful.
5: I'm not a cook. I'm a writer. I said I could cook.
6: Oh, I'm sorry. I didn't understand that. Shut the fuck up.
5: My dad's like one of the best chefs in New Jersey.
6: Oh, your dad? Why didn't you say so?
5: Whatever.
6: You know what? I'm sorry, brother. You're a cook. Help me plate these. You help me out. I'm behind. Please.
5: All right.
6: Jesus!
0: Hey! God. Nicely done.
7: Nice job, rookie.
6: Are you kidding me? Me
5: burn cream or something?
8: Burn cream.
2: I'm guessing, Dan, this is one to avoid if you are not a fan or tolerator of strong language.
3: Yeah, kitchens tend to be a place where the
2: tolerator of strong language.
3: Yeah, kitchens.

0: the story and the essence of the journey that he's on. Dominic Sessa is a really interesting character. This is the second or third time that he's played a surly, gangly teenager, and he's really, really good at it. But I really want his next role to be different. I want him to break out of this. Otherwise, this is what he'll be doing forever. So I really look forward to seeing what he does next.
1: There you go. That's Tony. That's in cinemas now. And a couple of minutes at the end, Dan, to talk about your free recommendation this week, which people can find on YouTube. This is a great shout.
0: Yeah, no, I know that Gavin Shoebridge is somebody that you've talked to on the show before when you had him on to talk about his adventures as a English language public transport.
1: That's right. He's the English language voice of trains in Slovakia.
0: That's right. Well, I'm a big fan, or I was back in the day, of shows like Top Gear, motoring shows. And, of course, Top Gear ended up mired in scandal, and then they nearly killed Freddie Flintoff. And so, and of course, the whole idea of petrol cars and, it's just all wrong now. But now we have people making shows like Top Gear, but they're for EVs, electric vehicles. And Gavin Shoebridge has been doing some brilliant work making review videos on YouTube for all sorts of interesting Chinese imported EV cars. They're 20 to 25 minutes long. They're really, really good. He's an excellent presenter. If we had proper media in this country, he would be on television each week, you know, doing this sort of thing. But you have to find him on YouTube. I think we've got the links on the webpage. But yeah, a talent who really deserves a wider hearing. Because, of course, EVs can be just as much fun as petrol cars.
1: Totally.
0: Is what we're discovering.
1: Absolutely. Yeah, certainly the acceleration of the brake horsepower. Pound for pound, even better than petrol cars, ICE cars.
0: I love burning off BMWs at the lights in my Leaf.
1: I can see it in my mind's eye. Dan Slevin, thank you very much. As always, we'll catch you again next Thursday.
0: Cool, thank you.
1: That is Dan Slevin, who comes along to talk movies every Thursday. Coming up after the news, we're talking to Craig Cliff about his new collection of short stories and also the Nights Quiz. Stay tuned.
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3: RNZ News at 9 o'clock. Kia ora, good evening, I'm Mark Leishman. An expert on disaster risk thinks a review of the Mount Maunganui landslide tragedy shows not enough attention is given to prevention. A report for Tauranga's council says for decades the authority repeatedly ignored warnings about the risk of a slip. Tom Robinson from the University of Canterbury says billions of dollars is spent on disaster relief, but very little on risk reduction.
4: We've known for decades that a dollar spent on reduction reduces the amount you spend on response and recovery by $5, $7, $10. You get the money back, and yet we are still putting the ambulance at the bottom of the hill and responding afterwards. We really need to invest in getting in front of this.
3: Tom Robinson says the report is an opportunity for councils around the country to think about what they need to do to reduce risk. Meanwhile, a Mount Maunganui residents group says people are crying out for a return to life before the disaster. The president of the area's Ratepayers, Residents and Retailers Association, Michael O'Neill, says the tragedy has had an enormous local effect.
5: It's really, really quiet compared to what we're used to. We've got locals having to close their businesses. We've got locals who for years have used the hot pools over the winter as a place of solace, and they can't use it. We want to return to a sense of normality.
3: Michael O'Neill says the failings identified by the report show it's time for the council's chief executive to fall on his sword. Ukrainian officials say a wave of Russian missile strikes on Kyiv has killed at least 8 people and injured more than 30 others. Apartment blocks, a school and a children's hospital were among the buildings damaged overnight. The BBC's Dan Johnson is in the Ukrainian capital.
6: This was the intense attack on Kyiv, which started around midnight local time. Air raid sirens sounded across the city, quickly followed by the impact of around 20 Russian missiles. Targets are as yet unclear, but a

0: Children's hospital and a school were damaged and power supplies were disrupted for some communities. There are reports of people trapped in a residential building and a bomb shelter. An intense fire could be seen burning on the city's outskirts.
1: Prosecutors in Victoria have told the appeal into Erin Patterson's triple murder convictions that there was no evidence she had an innocent interest in mushrooms. The ABC's Jared Whittaker is following the case.
2: Erin Patterson was convicted last year of killing three relatives and attempting to kill another by serving them a beef Wellington lunch laced with poisonous mushrooms. She's serving a life sentence with a non-parole period of 33 years. Patterson is appealing the conviction. Her lawyers argued the trial judge's decision to exclude photos of wild mushrooms on an SD card mean there was a miscarriage of justice. But prosecutors have told the court that the photos should have been excluded because they don't prove Patterson had a tendency to prepare meals with wild mushrooms. The hearing continues.
1: North Korea has fired a suspected ballistic missile towards the sea on the eastern side of the Korean Peninsula. Japan's Coast Guard says the projectile had already fallen outside the exclusive economic zone on its west coast. The news comes as ongoing military drills by South Korea and the US were cut short to end tomorrow after President Donald Trump ordered a substantial reduction in US participation. North Korea's Kim Yo-jong, the sister of leader Kim Jong-un, had said that the United States' hostile policy towards North Korea had not changed as the drills were still going on. Parts of Indonesia's Highland Papua province have been blanketed by snow and ice in recent days. This comes amid some extreme weather patterns continuing on the world's second largest island. RNZ Pacific's Johnny Blades reports.
3: Some of the highest parts of New Guinea experienced snowfall this week. This includes several districts in Lani Jaya Regency. Snow is not unusual for Highland Papua's Jayawijaya Mountains, where the world's only glacier environment in a tropical region exists. However, snowfall is rare in other parts of this region and can create crop failure and food insecurity for local communities. At the same time, other parts of New Guinea, including Papua New Guinea, are experiencing severe drought as a result of the El Nino weather phase.
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1: Back with Emil Donovan very shortly on Nights. We have the short forecast until midnight Friday now for Auckland to Kapiti, including Taumarunui and Taihape. Mostly fine, apart from a few areas of cloud and morning fog and isolated light showers. For Northland, Coromandel Bay, plenty, and Taupo, mainly fine, with areas of morning cloud or frost. Gisborne to Wairarapa, also Wellington, areas of cloud clearing in the morning and becoming fine. For Nelson and Marlborough, areas of cloud about Marlborough clearing in the morning and becoming fine everywhere. For Buller to Westland, cloud increasing, a few showers developing in Westland and grey tomorrow morning and then elsewhere from the afternoon. For Canterbury, Otago and Southland, it's fine, apart from areas of coastal cloud and isolated showers about Stewart Island. Areas of frost and fog tomorrow morning. Fiordland, a few showers becoming widespread tomorrow. And for the Chatham Islands, mostly cloudy with the odd light shower. 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I'll be back with a roundup of the day's news at 10 o'clock. It's now 9:06.
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7: Hello, Emil. Someone writes, please name the movie Dan Slevin mentioned with Clive Owen. Monsieur something, thank you, someone writes. Well, I have some news for you. It's not a movie. It's a TV miniseries. Six episodes. It does have Clive Owen in it. And it's called Monsieur Spade. Monsieur Spade. With Clive Owen starring as Sam Spade. enjoying his retirement in the south of France. It does sound quite good. Meanwhile, you have been regaling me with your suggestion. I don't know if regaling's the right word. The suggestions have been pouring through for short stories and short story collections. Someone writes, Anton Chekhov's short stories, volume one. I'm one volume down, 11 to go. Someone's got to do it, I suppose. Hi, Emil, writes Chris, and several other people, as a matter of fact. The Reservoir and Other Stories by Janet Frame, one of my favourite short story compilations. Civil War, Land and Bad Decline, someone else says, by George Saunders. Got a couple of emails as well. Helen in Dunedin, regarding short stories, writes, Helen, you can't do better than to read those by Somerset Maugham, a master of the genre. I take his stories with me whenever I'm travelling or need a good read. And Charles has sent me a great email as well. Four Wahine Aotearoa authors writing powerfully about New Zealand, good, bad, ugly, and more. Tracy Slaughter, Deleted Scenes for Lovers. Ivana Balich, How to Get Fired. Charlotte Grimshaw, Opportunity and Singularity. And Patricia Grace as well. For example, says Charles, Sky Dancer and other stories. Also, Charles recommending some Canadian writers, Mavis Gallant and Alice Munro, who, of course, has had a couple of years of it, won the Nobel Prize, but then some family issues thrust into the spotlight. But, nonetheless, with a real literary collection behind her, Alice Munro, that's for sure. Thanks very much for those. Keep them coming if you like. 2101, your favourite short story or short story collection. Meanwhile, we're getting some detectives through as well. Maybe that's a good question for you. Quizzes. I'm going to ask you who your favourite ever private investigator or detective is. So you can put your thinking cap on now. Sonia sent me a text. The singing detective, Agatha Christie. Love them. Right, Sonia. Nancy Drew's good. And watching the Chelsea detective at the moment as well, says Sonia, which is also good. So there you go. Also received a text from somebody. Occam Judge Craig Cliff's brand new book of short stories is awesome. Well, what happy serendipity this is. Because Craig Cliff is going to be here in about a quarter of an hour's time to talk about that new collection of short stories, a second Offshore Service and Other Stories. It's called that, along with Some Pacific Waves, will take us through to 10, and then after 10, as is usual for a Thursday, the detail and the reading will be here to play us into 11 o'clock. But of course, before we get to all of that, we have a quiz to attend to. We have five questions lovingly prepared for us by the Fiendish Quizmaster. We have three brave quizzies on the line. Let's meet them. Number one joining us from North Canterbury, it's Sarah. Kia ora, Sarah.
8: Oh, hi. How are you?
7: I'm very good, Sarah. How are you doing?
8: A little bit cold.
7: A little bit chilly. Yeah, I've heard this. Yeah, I've heard this. Yeah. I mean, it was pretty, I've got to tell you, it was pretty warm. Yeah. It was pretty sunny in Auckland today, but the rest of the country seems to be absolutely getting it. Whereabouts in North Canterbury are you, Sarah?
8: In Glentui. I'm outside because we've got terrible phone reception, so I'm sitting outside at a picnic table.
7: Oh, right. okay.
8: Yeah, so it's a little bit...
7: I hope you're wrapped up warm, or you've at least got a woolen blanket.
8: Yeah.
7: You do. All right, Sarah. In that case, I'll cut down on the small talk. I'll just ask you. I mean, private investigators, private detectives. Who's your favourite? Does anyone spring to mind? Inspector Gadget.
8: Well, it's Hugh Perreault. Uh-huh. I've actually been watching a really interesting series on one on demand called The Paris Murders. Mm-hmm. And, that is really, really good.
7: Paris Murders.
8: Yeah.
7: All right. Mm. I've written that down on my little notepad in front of me.
8: It's French with subtitles, but I think there's about five or six episodes.
7: Fabulous.
8: Yeah, a series, so, yeah.
7: French with subtitles, that's good. That's my kind of French.
8: Oh, no, check it out.
7: Yeah, as opposed to French without subtitles. Very good. All right, Sarah, you wrap up warm. You stay warm where you are, and we'll be chatting to you in a couple of minutes. I wish you all the very best of luck.
8: Thank you.
7: That's Sarah in North Canterbury. Quizzy number two joining us from Wellington. It's Greg. Kia ora, Greg.
9: Hi there.
7: How you doing, Greg?
9: Yeah, good.
7: What a beautiful deep voice you have.
9: Yeah, I'm a guest in someone else's home at the present time.
7: Oh, really?
9: Down from Palmerston North.
7: Down from Palmerston North. Oh, fabulous. You're a guest in someone else. I hope that you're behaving yourself.
9: I am.
7: Excellent. Yes, I'm glad to hear it. What's brought you down to Wellington?
9: Oh, I've come down to help look after my grandchildren. Son-in-law's gone away for a conference, so it's given us an excuse to come down.
7: Absolutely splendid. I bet the kids are I used to just love it when my grandparents could take care of me. I just loved it because, you know, the planet Grandma and Granddad is a fun and good planet.
9: That's it. That's the one.
7: Where the rules are just a little bit less strict, and there's just a little bit more Werther's Originals hovering around, and bedtime's just a little bit later.
9: That's right. That's exactly right.
7: These must be the perks of being a grandparent. At last, you can be the person that you maybe always wanted to be, but we're always afraid of indulging.
9: Yeah.
7: How many grandkids you got?
9: Two.
7: Fantastic. Great stuff. All right. And how old are they, Greg?
9: They're 7 and 10.
7: Oh, great. Oh, excellent. Right. Well, that's plenty of work. I'm not surprised you're off to do a quiz on the radio, Greg. Get a couple of minutes to yourself. Fantastic. All right, mate. You are quizzing number two tonight. If Sarah's defeated by the quizmaster. Oh, no. I'll ask you as well, Greg, very quickly. Who's your favourite private investigator?
9: Well, I think I enjoy reading Agatha Christie. There's a number of others. So there's that guy, John, on Person of Interest.
7: Oh, yeah. I have actually seen Person of Interest, but my beloved has. Agatha Christie, is Father Brown? That's not Agatha Christie, is it? Father Brown?
9: Not Father Brown, no.
7: No, I was trying to think of who Father Brown was. Chesterton, G.K. Chesterton. All right, there you go. All right, Greg, you are quizzing number two. If Sarah's defeated, we'll chat to you then. Good luck to you as well.
9: Okay.
7: That's Greg in Wellington. And quizzing number three, joining us from Ōtautahi Christchurch, it's Gillian. Kia ora, Gillian.
10: Kia ora.
7: How you doing?
10: Yeah, not bad. Yeah. Not bad.
7: I'm glad to hear it. How is the mighty Christchurch this fine Thursday?
10: It's still a bit cold, but there's no wind.
7: Oh, that's good. Oh, that's good.
10: Yeah.
7: You don't want that southerly blowing through, do you?
10: Well, yeah, no. I was outside yesterday watching a boys' football game, and I froze to death.
7: Yeah, I bet. Gillian, who's your favourite private investigator, please?
10: Well, I can't remember his name. I'll have to describe him as a short guy with a Eastern accent, New York, and a raincoat and a hat.
7: Short guy, Eastern accent, New York, raincoat and hat.
10: Yep.
7: What does the computer throw up? Rowan and Martin's laughing. So I don't think... Oh, Columbo. Fariti's buzzing in with Columbo.
10: Yeah.
7: Is it Columbo?
10: Yeah, loved him.
7: It was Mark Leishman, in fact. It was Mark Leishman who buzzed in with Columbo. Columbo, I got to tell you, I haven't indulged Gillian, but apparently it's great. That's what I hear.
10: Yeah.
7: There you go.
10: He's smart.
7: There you go. That's what you want. All right, Gillian, you know the rules. You're quizzing number three. If Sarah and Greg are defeated by the quizmaster, we'll chat to you then. Good luck to you as well.
10: Brilliant.
7: That's Gillian in Christchurch. Those are our three quizzes. The quiz today loosely connected to the theme of bills. And for every question any quizzee gets right, they get an entry into the draw to win the night's mug. The more questions they get right, the more likely they are to win it. Sarah, let's get this going, shall we?
11: All right. Bills. Did you say the theme is bills?
7: Bills, yes, is the approximate theme of today's quiz. Bills.
11: It's in bird beaks.
7: Well, and as in all of the many things that bills could refer to.
11: Okay. Sure.
7: Question number one. Now, before we get into question number one, let's do the entry question first, and then I'll read this text from somebody. All right, the entry question. If you go out for a meal, you end up paying the bill. If you decide to split the bill equally among your dining companions, it's known as going what, is my question to you. Is it A, Dutch. Going Greek, B, Mongolian, C, Dutch? Yes, you are right. It is indeed Dutch. Well done. However, a clarification. Someone texts in. Is going Dutch splitting the bill equally as you assert, or is it in fact each person paying for what they ordered / consumed themselves? These are very different things and sometimes contentious. Do your own research, etc., this person says. And I think they might be right. I think that we might have to give the quizmaster a whipping for that one, because those two things are subtly different, aren't they?
11: A little bit. It depends on how many people are there.
7: Yeah, you know,
11: if you just got two people, you split it in half.
7: But if one of them orders the steak and the lobster and the in a bottle of champagne, and the others ordered a bowl of soup and a glass of water, then you know, it's very important to know what going Dutch means, then, isn't it?
11: Yeah, well, you're just stupid.
7: Yeah. All right, Sarah, let's go. Question number one in the quiz proper. It has some music. Here it is. This is the theme song to a television show called The Bill, which was a British TV show. It ran for 24 years. Wow. 1984 to 1986, in fact, to 2010. It followed The Bill. It followed the work and the lives of people in a certain line of work. My question is, what line of work? Is it A, police officers, B, exotic dancers, or C, family doctors?
11: Police officers.
7: That's correct, yes, indeed. Well done, well done. Were you a big fan of The Bill during its run?
11: I was,
7: you were?
11: Yes.
7: Yeah, it was pretty compelling stuff for a while, wasn't it? 24 years, that's a long time. Good grief. All right, well done. Question number two. Yesterday, the 19th of August, just so happened to be the birthday of former US President Bill Clinton. He turned 80 years old yesterday. Would you know it? My question to you is, what instrument did Bill Clinton famously play all over the place during the 1992 US presidential campaign? Was it A, the harmonica, B, the saxophone, or C, the double bass?
11: I think it was the saxophone.
7: It was the saxophone. Well done. Yes, we've got a wee clip. Wow. We got a clip, actually. He could play. Listen to this. Sexual relations, you might say. Yes, indeed. Mm-hmm. Well done. It was the saxophone. 2 from 2 for you. Good stuff.
11: Did you say saxophone?
7: Yeah, I say saxophone just to be a bit silly.
11: All right.
7: Yeah, it's just to be a bit silly though, Sarah.
11: Sure. Yeah.
7: It's fun to say saxophone. I think it might be from The Simpsons, actually. Yeah.
11: All right.
7: Daniel in the studio is nodding. It's a Simpsons reference. All right. Question number three. You said this right at the beginning. You said, what's the quiz about? Bills? And then you said, bills like ducks. Yeah.
11: Yeah.
7: Question number three. Ducks have bills, don't they, Sarah?
11: Yes.
7: A bill is made of bone. Bone which is covered in keratin. What part of the human anatomy is also largely made of keratin? Is it A, our teeth, B, our hair, or C, our eyes?
11: Oh, I was going to say fingernails, which isn't right. Hair.
7: Hair is the correct answer. And would you know it, fingernails would have been a correct answer as well.
11: Oh, right. Yeah.
7: I would give you a bonus point if I could, Sarah.
11: Right.
7: But I can't, because the quizmaster would get grumpy at me.
11: Fair enough. Yeah.
7: Look at this. How many is that? That's 3 from 3. Good grief. All of that cold is really, it's sharpened your mind, Sarah,
11: yes,
7: isn't it?
11: Absolutely.
7: It's really
11: I'm pacing now.
7: Are you really pacing?
11: Yeah.
7: All right. Question number four. Money comes in the form of bills, doesn't it? Or notes, bills.
11: Sure, yeah.
7: You can have a $20 bill, for example. If I had in my hot little hand one of every note currently in print in New Zealand, how much money would I have in my hot little hand altogether? Would it be A, $165, B, $175, or C, $185?
11: Okay. I'll take a guess. 185?
7: 185 is the right answer.
11: Oh.
7: Yeah, it's 5 plus 10 plus 20 plus 50 plus 100.
11: Yeah,
7: is
11: trying to count. Yeah.
7: It's $185.
11: Mm-hmm.
7: Because, of course, we don't print $2 notes anymore, do we?
11: No, $1. Yeah.
7: Those $2 notes from back in the day were pretty cool, though, I think. Good colour.
11: I've got a little collection of them.
7: Do you really?
11: Oh, yeah.
7: What's your favourite note in your collection?
11: Oh, it would have to be the $100.
7: Yeah, you don't come across a $100 note too often, do you?
11: Yeah.
7: All right. 4 out of 4. Look at you, steamrolling this quiz. Question number 5. Can you make it 5 out of 5? Let's find out. Bill Rowling was New Zealand's Prime Minister back in the day for just over a year, 1974 to 1975. But Bill was his nickname. My question to you is, what was his first name in real life, Bill Rowling? Was it A, Jim, B, Wallace, or C, Jesse?
11: Oh, so what was the first one again?
7: A, Jim, B, right. Wallace, C, Jesse.
11: I think it's Wallace.
7: Oh, Sarah. I can tell you what? That Bill Rowling's full name, Sir Wallace Edward Bill Rowling. Look at this. Look at you. Holy smokes. Outside in North Canterbury on a chilly night, it can't be more than 3 or 4 degrees outside, I would think.
11: Yeah, it's about 2.
7: Wrapped in a blanket, pacing back and forth, and absolutely dismantling everything that the quizmaster could throw at you. Sarah, you have got a 5 out of 5. That is a sensational performance. That gives you pretty good odds, I would say, of winning the night's mug next Monday when we draw it. Congratulations. Right. What a sensational showing.
11: Lovely. Well, thank you very much, Neil.
7: My pleasure.
11: It's a very enjoyable evening.
7: Okay. All right, mate. Hey, thanks for playing. Have a good night. Take care.
11: Thank you. I'm back inside now. Okay.
7: It's Sarah in North Canterbury. He's off to make a hot water bottle, you'd think. Oh, boy, what a showing. But let's say goodnight to our other two quizzes. Greg, I'm sorry it wasn't to be.
9: No. Never mind. She did well.
7: She did well, didn't she? How would you have done, Greg?
9: Not so sure.
7: You can say that you get 5 out of 5. No one can disprove it.
9: Well, no, I would have liked to have got 5 out of 5. I knew Wallace. Yeah.
7: Okay. Greg, you'll have to come back and do it again sometime. Hey, take care. Thanks for playing, and all the best with the grandkids.
9: Thank you very much.
7: That's Greg in Wellington, and Gillian in Ōtautahi. Sorry, Gillian, we didn't get back to you, but Sarah was too good for the quizmaster.
12: Well, I think she deserves an extra entry for waiting outside Nicole so long.
7: Well, I mean, we'll have to discuss that, but the quizmaster is famous for his lack of empathy and humanity, Gillian. But, you know, we can give it a go, can't we?
12: We can.
7: Hey, lovely chatting to you, Julie. Take care and come back again soon.
12: Okay.
7: Alrighty.
12: Bye.
7: Catch you later. That's Julian in Ōtautahi, but the very much the champion of the quiz tonight with a straight 5 out of 5 from North Canterbury is Sarah. It is 9:25.
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7: And, well, we are turning now to A book which explores some pretty deep themes. In fact, it's not, well, it is a book. It's a collection of short stories. What drives our decisions on where to live? How do we shape ourselves to fit in with new cultures? These are some of the concepts explored in a new collection of short stories. It's by Dunedin author Craig Cliff, who won the Commonwealth Writers' Prize for Best First Book in 2011 for his story collection, A Man Melting. It's now nearly 16 years on, two novels on, and Craig is back with a second collection, this celebrating the short form, with Offshore Service and Other Stories. And I can tell you with great delight that Craig Cliff joins me on the line now. Kia ora to you. Really nice to have you on the program.
13: Kia ora, Emil. Thanks very much for having me, and thanks for celebrating the short story tonight.
7: This is an absolute delight. I mean, you know, what an occasion. It must be an amazing feeling having your book published. So congratulations. It's been out for a week. The official launch was last night. What is it like being at your own book launch?
13: It's interesting. Actually, I didn't have a launch for my last book, so it was actually 13 years since I had my own book launch.
7: Yeah.
13: So it was like I was starting all over again last night, and first time having a book launch, living in Otipoti, Dunedin as well. So it was probably only 2 or 3 people who had ever been at one of my book launches before. So it was great. It was great to see all the different parts of my life coming together, work colleagues, friends, family, people I know through my children, and other writers, all of those people together in one room who have to listen to me for a couple of minutes up there at the podium. So it was a great night.
7: Do you quite enjoy holding court? Because I can imagine I like being the centre of attention, but only when I'm in control, Craig.
13: Yeah, I do like having control, but as an introvert, you know, as a writer, yeah. I'd like to have time to process my thoughts. So I find that very draining at the end, and I'm just completely exhausted. And, you know, people were asking, oh, should we go out for dinner? Where should we go? And I couldn't make any decisions. So I had to delegate those sorts of decisions.
7: Fair enough. Just like the president of the United States, you know, you only have so much brain power. You don't want to have to pick out what color of suit you're wearing every day. I've been reading through it. I've not finished the entire thing, but it's top quality. It's top shelf. And it's kind of reminded me, I see what I was saying earlier on in the program. I seldom read short stories, but it's kind of reminded me of the quite particular nature of a short story, which they're very much their own things, aren't they? They are not incomplete novellas, nor are they indulgent essays. They have their own DNA, short stories.
13: Yeah, absolutely. And I also think when you're reading short stories in a one-off, maybe in a journal or, in a magazine or something, that's different to reading them in a collection, and a single author collection is its own barrel of fish as well. So I love the short story and all its complexities and all its opportunities, and then to put them together between two covers is another challenge that I really enjoy.
7: It might be a bit of a clumsy analogy, but is it kind of like a concept album in music, in that, you know, the songs being the stories, but the concept of the album, the themes of the collection, tying them each together?
13: Yeah, I think so. I think definitely with my collections, it's to carry on that analogy. I write the best songs I can, and then you get a number together and you go, okay, well, now I need to fit them onto an album, and you'll have some songs that you think are hits, but maybe they don't fit with what's going on with the rest of the album. And it's the same thing with a short story collection, where you may have two stories that you wrote, you know, several years apart, but actually when you put them together, they're doing too much of the same thing,
7: right.
13: or one that's just probably 30, 35 maybe stories in across those two. I probably have another 20 stories that in some form or other are finished, but they just haven't ever made the cut.
7: That's so interesting. I'd never even, this shows how shallowly I think, Craig. I'd never even considered the possibility that you might write a story, or that you might write a collection of short stories without a theme in mind. But really, you're writing these stories as a writer does, and then farther down the track, kind of fitting them together like a jigsaw in a way.
13: Yeah, I think you mentioned that after my first collection, I wrote two novels, yeah. But often I was cheating on those novels to write short stories, because novels take a lot of time and they take a lot of effort, and you have to hold a lot of things in your head. You know, for me at least, ideas try and invade, and they say, no, I can't think about that now. I'm trying to work on this novel about shipwrecks and department stores. And it's historical, and I can't do anything contemporary. And then you slowly, you know, as you're on walks or doing the gardening or whatever, your brain's working on this other story. And eventually I just have to get it out and write that story. So it was interesting in the last couple of years to go, okay, I definitely have enough for a second collection. Let's pull them together and to look at what some of those themes have been over the 16 odd years of writing these stories. And I think some of it is, you know, my first book came out when I was in my 20s, and now I'm in my 40s, and so there's different stages of life reflected in the two books and the two stories.
7: There is a lot of, well, actually, before we get to that, an annoying question, but maybe a necessary one. I mean, what is the connective tissue between the stories in this book? What in this collection? What is it about?
13: Yeah, so I guess there's a story called Offshore Service, which gives its name to the whole collection, and so one version of Offshore Service is a rite of passage for many New Zealanders is you leave our country and you go somewhere else. and often to Australia and often to the UK. And I certainly did that myself in my 20s. I lived in Brisbane for 3.5 years, and then I lived in Edinburgh, and I was away from New Zealand for 2 years in the Northern Hemisphere. And so there's that kind of, you know, is it an OE or is it a rite of passage? But it's kind of you're going off to make a break into adulthood. To some people might be, you know, have intentions to make their fortune, and that's very much the character and the story.

0: offshore service. He gets his engineering degree from Canterbury, and first thing he does is hop on the plane to hit the mines in Queensland and make his fortune there. But things don't go to plan in that story, and for many New Zealanders, and they find it may not be the financial side may not work out that way, or they may find the distance from family is troubling, or they may find the cultures. You know, we might think, oh, Australians and New Zealanders aren't that different, but you spend time there and you realise that there are some things that might niggle, and the longer you stay there, that those niggles might grow.
1: There's a lot of I in this collection, and this is, again, is a slightly lazy question, but is the I you, or is the I us, New Zealand, New Zealanders?
0: There is I's, but I think, and no, they're not me. I would take things from life, but not always my life. There's a story about a New Zealander who's living in Perth and is invited to an Anzac Day barbecue and finds that the Australians have a very different relationship to Anzac Day. One of their friend group slept through the dawn service and so didn't attend the ceremony, and they say that they can't attend the barbecue because they haven't earned the right to have the day off and have a barbecue. Mm-hmm. Whereas the New Zealander's relationship to the dawn service is much more casual. That was something that I, whilst living in Brisbane, I heard sort of third hand had happened to someone. So there are things that, you know, I am borrowing from what I hear and what I think, but turning things up to 11 to try and make the most interesting story, make it the most dramatic thing. But there's also, particularly as the collection moves on, I'm really interested in moving from the I voice to the we voice. So there's a story towards the end called Kia Kaha Oti Porti, which starts out with a very individualistic view. So the narrator is an I. He takes selfies of his bald spot and posts them on Instagram in a sort of a very self-absorbed kind of, he thinks he's being funny kind of way. But then the story revolves around the fact that climate refugees start showing up on people's doorsteps in the wealthier suburbs here in Oti Porti, and things sort of move from that I voice into a we voice, and how firstly the we becomes the homeowners in Mouldy Hill and Roslyn, and then the we starts to encapsulate their house guests, as they refer to them, and they're working together to produce their own food and sort of taking over their lawns and turn them into vegetable gardens, and then it becomes much more of a communal thing. So that was a growing interest as I was working through these stories of, you know, how do we move from individualism to a more collective worldview? And obviously Te Ao Māori has a lot to teach the Pākehā world about that. And that's something that is probably my third collection. You know, those are some of those thoughts. I'm really interested to see where that might go in my fiction.
1: I loved the first story in this collection, My Yale and My Harvard, which, as you know, it takes its title from Moby Dick. And this is about the relationship between a boy and his father, who's a cabbie. Where did this story come from?
0: Yeah, that's another one where there's a kernel from life. Mm-hmm. So, my wife and I, we were in South America. I think we were in Bolivia, and we rocked up in this new place. And we dropped off at the bus station, and we needed to get a cab to wherever we were staying, and I went to get in the passenger seat so that I could talk to the driver and direct him to where we needed to go. But his young daughter was sitting in the front seat, so we both sort of filed into the back, and we were taken there. And I was thinking, oh, that's interesting. Just quite a young child, maybe 4 or 5. And I thought, I wonder how often she does that and what her life might be like, but also what decisions the father is making and what decisions can't he make. So maybe he was a solo parent, or maybe this was just a one-off. But those wonderings kind of sat with me on many more bus rides around South America, and I didn't know enough to set it in Bolivia or set it in South America. So I translated that into Brisbane, where I knew the geography, and I had I was really interested in the way that is the boozy part of town. Fortitude Valley is sort of just north of the CBD, and thinking about cab rides there. And so the story grew out of that personal experience, but only knowing a tiny sliver, like the language barrier was such that I couldn't really ask why is your daughter in the front seat? So I had to make up all of these scenarios and then explore the one that was most interesting to me.
1: I think the relationship between the narrator and his father is really beautiful as well. And there's actually I love this about short story writing. I'm just going to read a little bit from your collection here, from the story My Yale and My Harvard. This is later in the story where the narrator's father is in hospital, is unwell and is in hospital, and the narrator's come back to visit him. In this part, it says, a nurse came in carrying a bowl of water with two hands, with a washcloth slung over her shoulder. I'll give you two some privacy, I said. My father tried to sit up and took my hand, gripping it tighter than he'd managed since I got there. Pleasure doing business with you, hombre. The nurse smiled at me and eased my father back down. I went outside to have a cigarette, and when I returned, he was dead. My mouth sort of fell open when I read that, because it's a thud, bang. A crucial point of that story just hits with a thud. And I imagine I wonder whether that was sort of a satisfying kind of vignette for you to write, knowing the impact that that's going to have on the reader.
0: Yeah, I think the satisfying part, so there's the line, pleasure doing business with you, hombre, is a callback to earlier in the story. So that's what the father said one time when the son was young, and he was paying the son to read stories and sort of spend his nights in a somewhat productive way. And so it's those sort of that patterning that I find really satisfying, when you figure out you've actually already built into what you've written the answers to solve the second half of the story. And when you get that right, that's a real sort of adrenaline rush or a cortisol injection for me, when I'm sitting at my desk in front of a word processor. Those are the things where I sort of, you know, the choir sort of starts up behind me, and I go, oh, that's something. And sometimes you have those moments, and then it doesn't translate to other people, but sometimes it does. So it's really pleasing to hear that you enjoyed that moment.
1: There is a kind of youthfulness and a sort of a sweet naivety to the eye in many of these stories, anyway. And it feels kind of Kiwi to me. Kiwis abroad, you know. I feel like maybe this was just me, but I was so sort of wide-eyed and bushy-tailed when I, and almost like not ready for the. For the world when I ventured out into it for the first time, because New Zealand is such a distinctive kind of place, and sometimes the big world can kind of chew you up and spit you out. I mean, does it feel like a Kiwi book to you?
0: Yeah, I didn't think of it in that way, that I have to write something that is distinctly Kiwi. I was just writing what I've been interested in, and the things that I've had to write, had to get out of my system. But I am very proud of the fact that that I can publish stories that are of this place and are about this place, and it's just a view of it. It's my view, and add to everybody else's voices and that are publishing. At my book launch yesterday, Hera Lindsay Bird, the poet and wonderful agony aunt for the spin-off, she gave the launch speech, and she said something similar, that it was a very New Zealand book and couldn't, and the humour was very much a New Zealand humour. And I think that's for other people to say about my work, but I definitely enjoy that people acknowledging that if they see this as distinctly New Zealand, then that makes me really happy.
1: Do you think a short story should be satisfying to the reader? Or is the point kind of that these are vignettes and maybe like in life there often isn't proper closure?
0: I think within a collection, it's useful to not always have the same kind of ending. Like, naturally, I would tend towards having an uptick at the end, particularly if you start with some sort of dire situations, which... You know, it's easy to get drama out of dying parents, like you've just mentioned in that previous story. But there needs, if with that kind of material, you do need to have something at the end to tell the reader well, bad stuff happened, but it's not all bad. You've just seen a slice of life, and there will be other slices of happiness in this person's life. But there can also be stories that go in a very dark direction towards the end. So there was one story, the story that I wrote right at the end to round out the collection, which sort of falls right in the middle, that goes somewhere unexpected, and a character that we've hopefully invested in does something that makes us go, what the heck just happened? And maybe they're saying, why did he do this? Why did the writer do this to me? But within a collection, the purpose is sort of grander than just what it's doing within the story. The attention with that story, Ranger, is to signal, well, you shouldn't get too comfortable here. Things will go off in different directions, and everything won't necessarily end with that little uptick at the end. Mm-hmm. But hopefully overall, people can take away, the message that life isn't all bad.
1: The collection is called Offshore Service and Other Stories. The author is Craig Cliff. Craig, where can people get themselves a copy, please?
0: All good bookstores. And if they don't have it on the shelves, you can ask for it. Booksellers are wonderful people, and they'll do their best to help you out.
1: Couldn't agree more. Great stuff. Craig Cliff, really enjoyed chatting to you. Really enjoyed reading the book as well. And thanks so much for your time. All the best.
0: Thanks, Emil. Thanks.
1: That is Craig Cliff, who is a Dunedin author, and his collection, as I mentioned, is called Offshore Service and Other Stories. It is 9:45 here on RNZ National. You've been texting me through your favourite private investigators. Lord Peter Wimsey, Dorothy Sayers, Detective Stands the Test of Time, someone writes. Maxwell Smart, says Joe in his shed in Whangarei. Maybe, maybe not. Margaret says Bill, read them at least 10 times. And of course the TV series of them with Michael Gambon as well, and some more too, which I will read you maybe in the next hour or so. But right now, to take us to the Pips, some Pacific Waves.
2: Bulavinaka, this is Pacific Waves from RNZ Pacific. I'm Susanna Swiss-Wilke. Coming on the show today, Tokelau loses 60% of its fishing revenue, but the reason remains a mystery. Free fish heads and frames are in high demand in South Auckland as families feel the cost of living squeeze. And a Fiji Rugby League star makes a heartbreaking announcement. Tokelau has lost more than 60% of its fishing revenue between February and June, according to New Zealand officials. The Autonomous Territory was expelled from the Vessel Day scheme, which lets Pacific countries license time to fish in their waters for a fee. Tokelau New Zealand and the parties to the Nauru Agreement have been silent as to why Tokelau was expelled and any progress towards their return. Joining us now is our reporter, Kaya Selby. So, Kaya, take us back to the beginning.
3: Kia ora, Sana. So, the thing about Tokelau is that without their fishing revenue, which makes up for a vast amount of money, Tokelau has quite a large EEZ, they are very dependent on New Zealand revenue. This has been the case for many years. Back in the early 2000s, Tokelau found their way into the Vessel Day scheme, which is administered by the Parties to Nauru Agreement, that allows them to, of course, sell time spent in their waters to fishers. Being part of the scheme carries a number of responsibilities. You have to work with the other member countries, and Tokelau having the right to be in this agreement is an acknowledgement is an acknowledgement of their having operational independence over their waters, right? So New Zealand is not meant to be particularly involved. They're meant to kind of respect Tokelau's autonomy in their own fisheries management, because New Zealand itself isn't a member of the PNA, and if it were super involved, it would have access to PNA secrets, I guess you could say, and that creates kind of a security risk for a lot of the PNA countries. There would be any number of reasons why Tokelau was expelled that we are just not aware of. The closest we've been able to come to an answer is some reporting that we've done earlier in the year when it broke that Tokelau had been expelled at the beginning of the year. that New Zealand officials actually getting more involved in the operations of Tokelau's fisheries could have played a part. This could have made P&A officials quite nervous. We have, for example, minutes from a meeting in November that, quote, expresses regret at Tokelau's situation with New Zealand, and that New Zealand's position was not likely to change. Tokelau couldn't operate as it used to. And, quote, certain parties were experiencing the effects of this, which were proving difficult. It is now becoming too difficult to work with Tokelau. So naturally, they've been quite silent on this. This is quite sensitive. They want to get back in. But is New Zealand helping them get back in, or are they actually just stepping in their way?
2: What exactly is at stake here for Tokelau?
3: So this has been described a few different ways by various commentators online, but essentially it makes Tokelau more dependent on New Zealand aid. So we don't know what 60% looks like in terms of Tokelau's revenue that they get from their EEZ. There is still, of course, a lot of local fishing activity, which helps their kind of subsistence economy. But New Zealand gives around $138 million to Tokelau. That is a budget of over 3 years. Now, that has not been adjusted despite the shortfall in Tokelau's revenue. The budget from 2024, which is an OECD estimate, was around $15 million. 60% of that is $9 million. To be clear, the number has likely changed. Whether it's gone up or down since 2024, we don't know. It won't be exactly that, but it will be a significant amount of money, and Tokelau simply won't be able to do what it previously could, given how much money they've lost. This is, frankly, making them more dependent on New Zealand, less self-sufficient, less able to support themselves. This is a big deal for Tokelau, and it explains the urgency around their dealings with New Zealand, with P&A countries, with foreign fisheries agency countries. This is priority number one for Tokelau right now.
2: Demand is surging for free fish heads and frames in South Auckland as the cost of living continues to put pressure on people. The leftover fish is being given out through the Kaieka Project, a collaboration between not-for-profit Legacy, which sources the fish, and Papatuanuku Kokiri Marae, which handles the distribution. Some people in Mangere are queuing up for hours to collect these parts of the fish that are usually unused by commercial fishers, but often prized in Maori, Pacifica and Asian communities. Luca Foreman has the story.
4: Carlos Hortene from Papatuanuku Kokiri Marae is getting a team of volunteers ready to serve the queue of cars snaking around the car park at Mangere Centre Park. Some people have already spent hours waiting to make sure they don't miss out. Marianne Carter says the free kai has been a blessing for her and others in the community who are struggling.
5: Financially, everything has skyrocketed because of the wars happening around the world. So, yeah, there's a huge increase of groceries and fuel and everything.
4: James Lowy agrees and says the generosity of the marae and legacy has inspired him to share the aroha.
6: I don't just come down here and get fish for my family. I take what I need for my whānau, but also these other families that we can go and give to, help out to, that don't have a vehicle to be here.
4: For Bob Tavioni, the fish heads and frames represent a way of cooking and eating that's been lost for younger generations.
7: I know I'm nearly 67, but the problem I see around here, too much KFC, and it's not good, you know, and the population is not good, and nobody want to eat this kind of food.
4: At 10:30 in the morning, it's time for the volunteers to start filling up containers with the fish and handing them out. Carlos Hortini from the Marae says the number of people showing up has shot up in the last year or two.
8: Massive increase. I think the word's getting out there. The project itself in terms of advertising what good food looks like. A lot of whānau are keen to come, so yeah, we're getting over 100 cars every Wednesday, Friday.
4: Sometimes they have to give less fish to each person than they'd like, or occasionally turn people away altogether, depending on supplies. In the longer term, Mr. Hortene wants to bring even more kai to the community, scaling up from 2.5 tonnes of fish a day to 7 tonnes.
9: So you'd be what, like tripling the amount of kai if you're going to do
10: bring
9: that?
10: Bring it on!
9: Yeah.
4: Matt Welch from Legacy is running the other side of the operation. He says there's plenty of supply from commercial and recreational fishers to scale up, but they'd need more funding.
11: Giving away kai for free, it costs money. So just having boots on the ground, picking up, dropping off, delivering fuel for vehicles, all that sort of thing, it's been a constant battle. We're always looking for funding.
4: He says with the tough economic environment at the moment, that funding is harder than ever to get. If all that talk of fish heads has you thinking of new dinner ideas, here are some of the different ways people are cooking them.
6: Marinated and coconut cream, chuck a bit of curry in there, onions, garlic, and salt.
5: Sometimes it'll be fried in flour and butter. Butter tastes better.
8: On the side we have rice and coconut cream butter. Can't go wrong with that.
9: Yeah. Pretty good, man. You got me hungry.
2: It all began with a parcel for Tongan-born Beau Halapua, who received her very first violin from her grandmother when she was 6. From that moment on, Beau knew that she wanted to be a classical violinist. These days, she's a busy freelance musician based in Auckland. She joined RNZ Concerts' Brian Crump, who asked her about the moment she received her parcel.
12: It was a full-size violin, and I was 6, or 5 or 6. So if you see photos of me, it's like, goes down half my body. But I look undeterred, and I think that sums up my attitude to the violin throughout my life. I've been undeterred by whether it's appropriate or whether it's a good fit. It could have been the tape, to be honest. It really could have been Perlman playing Kreisler. There's just something about that storytelling, the tone, the timbre, the joy, that just the huge range of colour and emotion just in that particular song you even heard just then.
13: Yeah.
12: And I think also I was surrounded by Pacifica sounds, which I absolutely love as well, but sort of like guitar, ukulele. So you can imagine that it was just such a completely different sound world and a completely different way of understanding what music was. And I think that also sparked an interest in me. But whatever it was, it was very instinctive, and I just fell in love with it, not knowing anything about it. And then Dad went and did his PhD in England. So when we moved there, I got right into, you know, the heart of the classical music tradition. My teacher ended up being, I didn't go to the Uhuru Menuhin School, but she was head of strings there. And we just sort of had a barter system because my dad was a student, they didn't have any money. So we ironed and did gardening in exchange for lessons. But I did get involved with like the traditions there and the opportunities they gave kids, like the National Youth Children's Orchestra and lots of chamber music and going to all the concerts. And so I really sort of had my eyes opened to, you know, the larger idea beyond this tape shortly after starting the violin.
13: Tell me about Through the Looking Glass.
12: Through the Looking Glass.
13: Your latest project.
12: Yes.
13: I thought we'd begin at the end.
12: Yes. No, it's great fun. We're brand new. We have had 3 gigs so far, and we had our first one maybe 6 weeks ago. We were having lunch at the end of last year, 4 of us good friends, Sarah Spence on cello, Jess Hinden on violin, and Rachel Wells on cello. And Jess said, let's do something. And Sarah said, well, I've had this idea for many years, and I would love us to do it. It's called Through the Looking Glass. And basically, she has this idea of creating an opportunity for people to sort of, like Alice, jump through to another dimension where our world is reflected back at us, but in a weird and wonderful way. And in this case, hearing your favorite songs played by a string group, 2 cellos, in order to double down on the rhythmic and bass section, and 2 violins, sort of like lead, guitar, vocal type vibe.
2: In sport, Fijian Batsi captain and Melbourne Storm forward Tui Kamikamida has announced his retirement from the NRL on medical grounds. The rugby league international rep was emotional as he shared the news with his teammates and club staff.
10: It's been really a tough

0: Some of the boys can't believe this is my 10th season here at the Storm. I remember coming way back in 2016, I was a rookie player, then now pretty much the old guy in the club.
1: The 31-year-old has made 142 NRL appearances for Melbourne and represented Fiji at an international level. He says it was always a childhood dream to play in the NRL.
0: Growing up in Fiji at the time, I never thought I'd be here right now. And then for me to go back and see my family and my friends of what I've achieved so far in my career in rugby league, there was such a good feeling, but at the same time was very, very emotional. So.
1: To be able to achieve his dream and support his family has meant a lot to Kamikamiva. But when he spoke of his son, his emotions got the best of him.
0: This is not the way I want to go out, but now I'm having a small family. I want Junior to grow up, seeing his dad healthy and trying to teach him to play rugby league, push him around the park.
1: Kamikamiva's retirement comes at the end of what has been a tough year for the Storm off the field, including coach Craig Bellamy's own health battles. The club is still gathering medical opinions on Tongan international player Eliasa Katoa's future, which is likely to be assessed further in the next month. Both Katoa and the Storm still hope he will be able to return to the field after 3 head knocks in the space of 90 minutes with Tonga last year led to seizure activity and bleeding on the brain. That's Pacific Waves for today. For all episodes, head over to rnz.co.nz/Pacific. We're also on Spotify, Apple and iHeartRadio. 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
3: RNZ News at 10 o'clock. Paul Marier. Good evening. I'm Mark Leishman. The Independent Police Conduct Authority says police were justified in shooting fugitive Tom Phillips, saying one officer feared for his life in the confrontation and was acting in self-defence. Its findings today say Phillips shot and wounded one police officer in the head and aimed his rifle at another before he was shot dead. Edward Gay has more.
4: Tom Phillips had been on the run for almost 4 years when he was spotted trying to break into a warehouse in the Waikato town of Piopio in the early hours of September the 8th last year. He was chased by police officers who spiked his quad bike. Phillips pointed a rifle at one of the officers and shot him twice, leaving him with head injuries. He pointed his gun at another officer before police shot at him 5 times. 3 of the bullets hit him and he was pronounced dead at the scene. The authority found the officer was justified in shooting Phillips. However, the authority was critical of senior officers coordinating the response due to issues with communication.
3: And the police minister says the officers involved in the shootout did an outstanding job. Mark Mitchell says it was a difficult incident for all involved.
5: I was always proud of the actions that our police officers took on the night. Extremely difficult situation for them to be put in. Very tough for them and their families. It's good to see an IPCA report come out today and support the actions that they took and say that they were obviously justified.
3: Mark Mitchell says police will look at the shortcomings and communications highlighted by the report. The fallout from the release of yesterday's scathing report into the deadly landslide on Mount Maunganui continued today. The report found there were 2 decades of warnings about the hazard before January slip killed 6 people. It also says the tragedy could have been prevented, but there were systemic failures within the council. Much of the attention has turned to Council Chief Executive Marty Grenfell, who has been in charge for 8 years, while warnings about the risk of a landslide were not acted on. Tauranga's Mayor Mahe Drysdale is still backing Mr. Grenfell. He says he and fellow councillors had asked the Chief Executive to report back to them in 2 weeks.
6: He's heard us very clearly that we need change and we need it quickly, and he's going to report back to us on the 1st of September with what the organisation has done, what the organisation is going to do. That's then on us as a council to decide, is that gone far enough?
3: Mahe Drysdale says it's too early to discuss whether anybody should be fired over the failings. But Mr. Grenfell...

0: is not seeing as much support from local residents. Ratepayers, Residents and Retailers Association President Michael O'Neill says he doesn't have confidence in the Chief Executive for a number of reasons.
1: I think he's got to fall on his sword. Under this particular CEO, we've witnessed a major debacle with the Cameron Road infrastructure program, the mess around the purchase of the Marine Precinct, and now this tragedy. How can we have confidence of this gentleman going forward, to be honest?
0: And the local MP was also less than effusive in his support for the Chief Executive. Sam Uffendale says the Mayor and councillors will need to think hard about their next steps.
2: I'm sure that they are considering whether the CEO's position remains tenable. Six people have lost their lives in what is an entirely preventable situation. It is an absolute tragedy. And the community have big concerns about this.
0: Marty Grenfell is adamant he won't step down, saying the organisation needs stability and he's the best person to implement the report's recommendations. Meanwhile, Stuart Crosby, a former mayor of Tauranga, says warnings about the landslide risk never reached him in his 12 years leading the city from 2004 to 2016.
3: The areas that reached us were two. One was with regard to rockfall, which we resourced and addressed. And the second one was to put in fire prevention. Certainly to the best of my knowledge, I don't recall receiving any information around mitigating landslips.
0: Stuart Crosby says he watched as yesterday's report was delivered and found it very disappointing and confronting. And a structural geotechnical engineer says there are only two options to deal with landslide risk, making it as physically safe as possible or keeping people away. Paul Jackwin says recommendations to have response plans for every natural hazard risk are not a silver bullet.
4: Relying on someone being in the council office or someone calling in an issue or someone reporting a water level change or something like that. And anywhere where that's a problem, a situation, that's liable to fail.
0: Paul Jackwin says mitigating any risk ultimately comes down to cost. US drug giants Moderna and Merck say a trial of an experimental treatment has shown signs of preventing skin cancer from returning and spreading to other parts of the body. It consists of a combination of an mRNA vaccine and immunotherapy. The BBC's Hugh Pym has more details.
5: The interim findings are from the third and final stage of the drug trial process, and there's been some caution among cancer experts as the full set of data has not yet been published. The vaccine, personalised for each patient, was given to those with high-risk melanoma after they had surgery. This was in combination with the drug Keytruda. One expert said it was a breakthrough, with the first late-stage study showing a vaccine can protect against recurrences of one of the deadliest cancer types.
0: And a New Zealand oncologist says hundreds of people here could benefit from the vaccine. Gareth Riverland says the New Zealand part of the trial and believes roughly 300 New Zealanders a year could benefit.
6: The potential for us to be curing people much earlier, and that knock-on effect where people aren't developing stage 4 disease or have it be life-threatening. And that's really what we're trying to do. This treatment is pushing that ambulance up the cliff.
0: Gareth Riverland says about 45 New Zealanders took part in the trial he led. More than 5,000 people got the flu vaccine in early August as the virus continues to spread, keeping record levels of children out of school. Another 7,000 were vaccinated in the week before that. Charlotte Cook reports.
7: Official data shows the past couple of weeks have been the worst in 3 years for school absences due to illness, while hospitals are battling surging ED admissions and creating flu wards. Health New Zealand says it's not too late to be immunised and the flu jab is free for some. Overall, vaccinations are 3% lower than last year at just over 1.2 million. More than 500,000 of those immunised are over 65.
0: Community organisations are helping provide portable shelters for rough sleepers to stay warm this winter as homeless numbers grow. A six-monthly report produced by the Salvation Army says that rise includes first-time homeless. Rotary clubs across the country raised enough funds to import a container of 1,000 shelter bags for city missions and other charities to give out. LifeWise's Paula Bold-Wilson says the 50 bags it gave out were well received.
8: Super grateful. Often they're using blankets, multiple blankets, if they're lucky. It takes that kind of urgency away. It's always urgent to house our street whānau, but if we can't house them that night, that week, we still have these shelter bags.
0: And one Auckland man who's been sleeping rough for months says the shelter bag was a game changer this winter.
9: Just having that, especially in the winter months, unbearable. Each day is a question of, do I really want to be around? Don't want to go dark or anything, but for me personally, I'm hanging on by a thread some nights, and like that warmth may have kept me in the fight another day.
0: The man now has housing and says that means he can plan for his future. It's 9 minutes past 10. A Wellington man says he may encourage people to stop paying water bills if charges don't decrease. Hundreds of people met in the city today to protest against new water entity Te Aki Wai. Water charges are increasing by 13% on average this year, with bills forecast to reach $6,000 per year in a decade. Protest organiser Guy Nuns says he'll pay his bill this year, but might ask others to put their payments into a separate account in protest. Te Aki Wai has urged anyone to contact them if they are struggling to pay bills. It's previously said debt collectors might need to be used if people are refusing to pay for no reason. The Greens are campaigning on restoring the free school lunch scheme to its original form and expanding it to 400 more schools. The Coalition has scaled back the cost of program this term, reducing the average cost of a meal to about $3.50 each. But the Green Party co-leader, Marama Davidson, says the quality of food has suffered as a result and wants to bump that cost back up to $6.50 per lunch.
10: In Aotearoa, we should not tolerate, we should not accept ever that children are missing out on meals, because things are really tough for families, ordinary families who are just trying their hardest to make things work.
0: Under the Greens program, lunches would be provided by the schools themselves or local providers. Crew on a flooding tourist boat near Akaroa were not confident that they could work the vessel's pump. The Transport Accident Investigation Commission has released new details into the grounding of the Black Cat Cruises catamaran on a calm day in January. Tess Brunton reports.
11: The commission says 41 people were at risk of significant harm when their boat struck a submerged object and began flooding. It says a crew member went to alert the master after noticing the catamaran was approaching Archway Rock from an unusual direction when a bump was felt. Shortly after, water was at the top of the engine. Crew attempted and failed to activate a bilge pump. No one was injured, but the vessel was lost. An investigation is ongoing.
0: Documents show the government toyed with cancelling some carbon auctions after its policy changes caused the price to tank. In the end, ministers chose to stick with the status quo, with officials warning that unexpected changes could cause even more market uncertainty. Our climate change correspondent, Kate Newton, has more.
7: Climate Change Minister Simon Watts announced last year he would unlink the emissions trading scheme from New Zealand's international climate pledges. The change prompted the price for carbon to fall about 20%. At Mr. Watts' request, officials provided advice about options to get the market under control, including cancelling auctions this year or next. The officials didn't support the cancellations, and the government eventually settled on keeping the auction settings steady.
0: Donald Trump says he will launch new economic measures against Iran and any country helping or doing business with it. In a social media post, he says this was because Iran had failed to make a deal with the US. The US president gave no further details and did not name any other country. Iran's foreign minister said the threat was a diversion that would only bring the United States further defeat. The 60-day ceasefire finished on Monday with no sign of an end to the conflict. Meanwhile, the US national debt has risen to $40 trillion US dollars, its highest level ever. The debt has more than doubled in the last decade. The BBC's Jake Evans has more.
12: The last time the federal budget of the United States was in a surplus was 2001. Since then, national debt has been rising and rising. wars in Iraq and Afghanistan, and now Iran, the 2008 financial crash, repeated tax cuts, more social spending, and of course the COVID-19 pandemic, have all contributed to the eye-watering $40 trillion figure. US debt has been growing at a rate of $1 trillion every 5 months since 2020. Despite Republicans focusing on government spending, debt has increased by nearly $4 trillion during President Trump's second term alone.
0: A body found in bushland in New South Wales is believed to be that of a young tramper reported missing 8 days ago. With more, here's the ABC's Elise Kennedy.
13: A woman's body was located in bushland about 11:30 a.m. today. New South Wales police said that while the body was yet to be formally identified, it is believed to be that of missing 18-year-old Lily Hooper. The experienced bushwalker went missing on Wednesday, August 12th, and her car was later found near the Bonham Peak walking trail in Natai National Park. Hundreds of personnel from the Australian Defence Force, the State Emergency Service, Fire and Rescue New South Wales, and VRA Rescue took part in the search. New South Wales Premier Chris Minns has apologised after telling a parliamentary hearing earlier today that Lily Hooper had been found alive. A report will be prepared for the coroner.
0: Now to sport, All Blacks coach Dave Rennie has selected three players returning from injury to start against the world champion Springboks in the first test in Johannesburg this weekend. Rugby reporter Joe Porter is in South Africa.
14: Halfback Cam Roygaard and wing Will Jordan are yet to play on the tour due to injuries, while fullback Damien McKenzie was in doubt after injuring his ankle in an earlier game. Adi Savia resumes the captaincy duties after being rested for the first three matches and arriving late to South Africa, and is joined by Luke Jacobson and Tupou Vaa'i in the loose forwards. Fabian Holland is at lock alongside Josh Lord, while Ruben Love starts at first five. Coach Dave Rennie says the warm-up games were invaluable, but the side is now excited to face the Springboks.
0: And back here, Northland have shocked Canterbury 36-12 in Christchurch tonight to lift the Ranfurly Shield for the first time since 1978. And that's the news.
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0: Back to Emil shortly. The details coming up. We have the short forecast just before that until midnight Friday. From MedService, Auckland to Kapiti, including Taumaranui and Daihape. Mostly fine, apart from a few areas of cloud and morning fog and isolated light showers. For Northland, Coromandel, the Bay of Plenty and Taupō, mainly fine with areas of morning cloud or frost. For Gisborne to Wairarapa, also Wellington, areas of cloud clearing in the morning and becoming fine. Nelson and Marlborough, areas of cloud about Marlborough, clearing in the morning and becoming fine everywhere. Buller to Westland, cloud increasing, a few showers developing in Westland and Grey tomorrow morning and then elsewhere from the afternoon. For Canterbury, Otago and Southland, fine, apart from areas of coastal cloud and isolated showers about Stewart Island, areas of frost and fog tomorrow morning. Fiordland, a few showers becoming widespread tomorrow. And for the Chatham Islands, mostly cloudy with the odd light shower. 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I'll be back with more news for you at 11 o'clock. 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
19: Whoa, Northland. Well, it's just been the sports news, isn't it? Spoiler alert for the Ranfurly Shield. Put your fingers in your ears and hum the William Tell overture extremely loudly for the next 10 seconds if you don't want the result of the Ranfurly Shield match to be broadcast to you. Northland beat Canterbury and won the Ranfurly Shield for the first time in a long time. Holy smokes. Wasn't expecting that on the 2026 bingo card, but there you go. Look at that. Mark Leishman moves to Christchurch. And, well, correlations is not causation, I suppose. We've got a reading coming up for you later on this hour. I believe it's a one-off tonight. Yes, yes, seems so. Eating What Jesus Eats is the name of tonight's reading. It's a story by Paddy Richardson. It's read for us by Judith Gibson. That's going to play at around a quarter to 11 and will take us through to 11. And then after the news at 11, we have an episode of The Mixtape. Tony Stamp joined by music producer and music engineer Dee Stevens, who's picking the music on The Mixtape. What do we got tonight? Some Mad Libs and Barbara Manning. Some Flaming Lips. I like a bit of Flaming Lips. A bit of Tiny Bruins as well. Oh, I like a bit of Tiny Bruins too. That's going to play at around 10 past 11 and indeed will take us through to midnight and tomorrow morning. But right now, the time is coming up to 19 minutes past 10, which means it must be time for RNZ's programme, The Detail.
20: What if half-time at the netball was filled with top-level entertainment? OK, it might not be Rihanna singing on the court, but when sport goes private, entertainment is a big part of the package.
21: National sporting bodies aren't geared up and don't have the skill sets to run an entertainment product. And that's where privatisation is such a good thing for sport.
20: But the FIFA World Cup is a reminder of money talking too much in sport.
22: Air-conditioned stadium, hydration break. Open-air stadium, hydration break. Chucking it down with rain, you guessed it, a hydration break.
23: Fox alone is on track to cash in on an eye-popping $250 million from these so-called hydration breaks.
24: We've sort of sat through this last World Cup with 48 teams, with hydration breaks, with President Trump getting involved. Everyone kind of seemed to bite their lip through that. But when it came out afterwards that we were looking at a 64-team competition with selling off some percentage to private equity with Trump's involved there, everyone just said that's too far. It goes to show that you can bend things to a certain extent, but at some point it's going to break, and FIFA's down the line.
22: Yeah.
24: So, yeah, it's been really interesting.
20: I'm Sharon Brett-Kelly. Today on The Detail, the privatisation of sport in New Zealand. Cricket, basketball, rugby, football. They've all done it. Netball is dithering. But what are we afraid of?
21: It's a sports and entertainment business. You can't leave off the word business. You can't leave business out of the conversation. If you aren't prepared to hand the keys over, it makes it very, very challenging to get the best result.
20: We'll hear more from sports management executive Justin Nelson, but first, sports blogger and Substacker Richard Irvine on the netball situation.
24: It's been very challenging for a very long time. Unfortunately, that middle tier of domestic netball in between the international game and the community game seems to have been going steadily backwards from glory days of the Trans-Tasman ANZ Premiership to a New Zealand competition to one that is really, really struggling to find broadcasting and sponsorship backing to the extent where it's all up in the air in 2027.
25: Netball New Zealand says it's a priority to have a domestic competition in 2027 and beyond. Speaking publicly for the first time since officially becoming CEO, Jenna Wootton said today that the organisation is looking at a number of options but could not guarantee anything would be ready by next season.
24: And many of the Silver Ferns have just won the Commonwealth Gold Medal, have just signed up offshore because they don't know what's happening, and there's been nothing but bad headlines, and unfortunately seems to be in a little bit of a death spiral. It's probably too strong a term, but like a bleak outlook. With the proviso that we've got a new Netball New Zealand CEO and some potential for a private commercial organisation for next year with the Auckland FC owners, Ali Williams and Anna Mowbray, rumoured to be behind it.
25: RNZ has earlier revealed Anna Mowbray and Ali Williams are leading a private investment bid that would involve taking over the licence to run an elite league.
24: Those teams would all be up for sale if someone was willing to buy them, I'm sure. Like, they're at the stage where they'd be willing to try anything, which is why, like, a fully commercial, privately owned league is on the table at the moment.
25: Watching the developments is boss of the New Zealand Netball Players Association, Pippa Moore.
2: Our position is that the private investment option is the only viable option that's on the table at the moment.
3: What would be the difference between that ownership model and what is currently in place?
24: For netball, for the ANZ Championship, the idea would be that a private organisation owned by Ali Williams and Anna Mowbray would be able to basically run the competition themselves for commercial outcomes. So as opposed to like Netball New Zealand owning all the teams and sort of running the competition, which I guess opens up new commercial possibilities for sponsors and broadcasters and adding a bit of razzmatazz and excitement. But, you know, then Netball New Zealand would lose control. You know, they wouldn't have any say, basically. So, I mean, it's that eternal battle for the soul of the sport, you know. Who truly owns it? Is it Netball New Zealand representing, like, all the young girls playing on a Saturday and Sunday morning? Or is it commercial people, you know, who open up all kinds of sponsorships and commercialisation opportunities.
3: So is that really what it boils down to, the fact that Netball NZ as a sports body would lose control of that level of netball? So it would still be running grassroots community netball, and then it would still be running the international level of netball, the Silver Ferns.
24: Yes, exactly. And I mean, I guess the argument for that is that they haven't been able to make it work so far. So, you know, if you take on fresh ideas and fresh capital, frankly, then you've got a good chance of success. But, you know, arguably you lose something there.
4: That's it. Look at the celebrations.
3: That's sports management executive Justin Nelson commentating at the inaugural finals of the Tauihi Women's Basketball League, which he built before moving to Sky Sports. He's back in Australia now, running the women's NBL.
5: My skill set over the last, you know, 10 or 15 years has been picking up broken products and fixing them. And a part of that, certainly here in Australia, is working in a privatised model. So the NBL and WNBL are both privatised. They have ownership in place. And pretty much all the clubs here are privatised, privately owned. And then even if you look at the basketball in New Zealand, of the 16 pro clubs in New Zealand, there's 11 in the men and 5 in the women. 13 of those 16 are privately owned. So basketball seems to be a bit of a front runner when it comes to privatisation. But I would say that sport is starting to evolve more in Australia, and not so much New Zealand yet, but New Zealand will. New Zealand will evolve, there's no doubt about that.
3: And with the NBL, how have they been privatised? Who owns them now?
5: Yeah, I'd certainly say on a scale here in Australia, you know, sport's not cheap to run. You do need to be pretty business savvy, and quite often the owners are business savvy people. It's not, you know, every day somebody walks in off the street and says, "Hey, I just feel like owning a basketball team today." But at the same time, you know, the best sports operations, when they privatise, they accelerate the pace at which they can work, but it also requires investment. So I would say that is the single biggest difference that I've experienced between leagues that are owned by a national sporting body, you know, NZR, Netball New Zealand, even Basketball New Zealand. The single biggest difference is in a privatised league like we are here in Australia, you just work at pace. You know, there's a lot of things that you can get done a lot faster.
3: And why is that? Because there's money.
5: Well, there's also single decision makers sitting at the top as well. And that provides you with an opportunity to pivot, to be adaptable, to be really innovative, to think outside the square, to look for new opportunities, and just not get bogged down under the same, you know, strains and red tape that often exists in the federated model.
3: Netball New Zealand and the ANZ Premiership, what do you think of Anna Mowbray and Ali Williams and their plan to take that on?
5: Well, I don't know Ali or Anna personally. I do hear the stories from this side of the ditch, and, you know, obviously I've seen netball over the last period of time, 6-7 years in New Zealand, and where it was to where it is. And I think that If there's people who are willing to invest in sport, I think it's fantastic, provided they have the right people around them with specific skill sets to run a sports business, which I'm sure that they do. And from what I understand, they've shown and proven to be very successful and prolific in business. So no doubt they would have that in mind. But at the same time, you know, these things work at their best when it's a clean transaction. So I'm not sure what's being spoken about behind closed doors, but if you do go down the path of privatisation, it's really, really important that you give the keys to those business people and you let them do and excel at what they do best. If that is the game plan in New Zealand for the netball, then, you know, only good things can come from that.
3: When you say give them the keys, are you saying you've basically got to hand control over to them?
5: Yeah, absolutely. You know, it's important that any private investor, especially when you're investing in a product that needs help, it's really important that you give them, you know, the autonomy and the opportunity to take that business forward. If you look at national sporting organisations, they are primarily in place for two reasons. One is to look after the elite or international level of the game. So if you think about your international teams, your national teams, teams in black in the case of New Zealand, and also the grassroots, so building the grassroots participation where the young ones come into the game for the first time. So the middle area is actually what I class as the most important window in sport, and that is the entertainment area. And you know, one thing that I've seen over the years is national sporting bodies aren't geared up and don't have the skill sets to run an entertainment product. And that's where privatisation is such a good thing for sport that is about entertainment. And you know, I think whether it's netball or basketball or rugby or cricket or anything else out there, if that professional league or that professional level is about sports and entertainment, it's really, really important that you have professionals who know how to run a sports and entertainment business at the top and being allowed to do their thing. And if that's through privatisation, then hand over the keys and let them do what they do.
6: This year, Netball New Zealand in total is likely to run up a loss greater than 3.7. It's going to be close to 6 million.
3: This is Netball NZ Chair Alistair Carruthers.
6: We need to start redesigning our business and redesigning the way that this competition is played.
3: What would it take? How much would it cost to ensure a competition like the ANZ Premiership for that to continue from year to year? Do you know?
5: It comes down to, you know, the product that you're trying to put on. So it's really important that you have a really clear focus and clear strategy and plans in place. From there, that will determine how much it's going to cost, how many teams are in a competition, how long the competition runs for, your collective bargaining agreements with the athletes, broadcast, all of those things that are really, really important. As to the cost, I would say that if you're looking at, you know, the current six-team competition over there, let's say it's six teams, to do it, you know, really, really well at a high level, understanding broadcast requirements and CBA in place for the athletes, notwithstanding how long the season is, to do it really well, I don't think there's much change from 10 million, and it can go up from there. But at the same time, these days, there's a lot of cost efficiencies coming into sport and the way in which we manage sport. AI is obviously really starting to play a big part in the way that we administer sport. But, you know, an investment is needed if you're going to take a sports league forward.
3: From what you know about this proposal from Anna Mowbray and Ali Williams, do you think they can do it? Do you think they can save it?
5: They're very clever and successful business people. I've got no doubt that they will be under no illusions as to what an investment looks like, what it's going to take. You know, there's a lot of players from New Zealand that are now playing in other parts of the netball ecosystem offshore from New Zealand. So being able to attract them back, being able to position the league at the right time of the year from a sponsorship and broadcast perspective, and also to get the best talent. You know, I think one of the downfalls of the competition there previously is it clashes with the Australian competition. And back when I was in New Zealand, I was pretty vocal about the fact that it needs to complement the Australian competition, not clash with the Australian competition. Give all of your players an opportunity to earn more money and be a full-time athlete by being able to play in both competitions without clashing.
3: Where does this leave the sporting body? I mean, if they have to basically hand control over to this business or these individuals, you know, what is the role of the sporting body?
5: Yeah, the role is to benefit from the privatisation of the entertainment business. That benefit comes through elite level players who then go into the national teams. That's controlled by the national body. And the entertainment business also enthralls and inspires young people to get into that sport. And that is up to the national body to grow and to be a part of. So I'll give you an example. The NBA, which is one of the greatest sports businesses on the planet, is not run and owned by Basketball USA. The English Premier League, which is one of the greatest football competitions, arguably the best in the world, is not run by England Football. I think that if you are going to worry about handing the keys over to a private business, then don't sit at the table and have those conversations.
7: Can you name me the top 10 highest paid Premier League players now?
8: Haaland.
7: Haaland is number one, 525,000 a week.
8: Mo Salah.
7: Salah is number two, 400 bags a week.
9: Casemiro.
7: To be on the bench.
8: Casemiro.
7: He's number three, 350 a week at United.
3: That's sterling, so that means the highest paid, Erling Haaland, is on $1 million a week. And what about the owners?
10: Top five richest club president in the world. Number five, Nasser Al-Khelaifi, Paris Saint-Germain, with a net worth of $2 billion. He's backed by Qatar's money, which is how PSG went from a normal club to signing superstars like Messi, Neymar, and Mbappe. Number four, Todd Bailey Chelsea, with a net worth of $6 billion. Number one, this club president isn't just rich. Some say his fortune is bigger than most countries' budgets, and his decisions can literally change the football world overnight. He literally makes Donald Trump look poor.
3: And don't forget the Los Angeles Lakers sale to venture capitalist Josh Kushner and former Disney CEO Bob Iger for a record $12.5 billion. Richard Irvine again.
24: US sport is the classic. I mean, anything goes over there in terms of wringing every dollar out of sport. And like you say, the Lakers have just changed hands for an eye-watering amount of money, but it just goes to show you the opportunity. I mean, the Lakers are one of the famous names. They're literally in Los Angeles, sort of home of Hollywood and movie studios and all the rest of it. So, you know, they're one of the absolute prime opportunities for commercialization and making lots of money, basically.
3: What is the downside? I mean, we've talked about the fact that the sporting body does lose control, but is it good for the sport?
24: Oh, it can be. The interest, the topical one in Auckland is Auckland FC, who are owned by Bill Foley, who's a, you know, shadowy Texan billionaire Trump supporter, but then with 15% owned by Arlie Williams and Anna Mowbray. So, you know, it's a great combination of capital and local knowledge and sort of feel and connection with the game. Arlie Williams has been out and about at football events over the last couple of years, like, and genuinely, you know, sort of there because he's interested and wants to meet people and talk to people. They've placed a great emphasis on fan experience. Like Mount Smart has been packed out. When you go, there's like food trucks, there's a massive slide for the kids. It's a great time. So, and literally won two trophies in two seasons. So it is a fantastic example of what can be done. Yeah, but that is a fully professional organisation. It's outside of New Zealand football, local football federations, like it's its own entity. But, you know, they have 100% got it right over the first couple of seasons.
3: And is New Zealand football happy with it?
24: Yes, absolutely. Auckland was crying out for a team. We've just had Tottenham and Chelsea here for exhibition games that were also sold out. So, I mean, it's definitely boosted football in New Zealand and in Auckland in particular.
3: So why has New Zealand been so late to the whole privatisation movement?
24: It's that suspicion of the values and the motives. I mean, you saw with the New Zealand Rugby auctioning off part of the All Blacks commercial arm to Silver Lake, like that dragged on for years, and it was a massive argument, you know, maybe for the soul of the game between provincial unions, the players' union, and New Zealand Rugby. And I don't know, we're a couple of years into it. The outcomes and the progress is unclear. You've seen them try things like All Blacks Plus TV and Taika Waititi documentaries, which have been a little bit hit and miss. I mean, in New Zealand, you'd have to say that if New Zealand Rugby and the All Blacks can't do it, then who could? Is it time to aim a bit smaller with something like Auckland FC or maybe the Warriors, something like that? But people are just a little bit suspicious of when sponsors get involved, when the game starts bending to sponsors. Well, but I mean, the cold hard reality is that you need money to make professional sport work. And there's, you know, especially in the current economy, there's not a lot of it around. So, you know, you have to be open-minded about these things, maybe.
3: Richard says private equity in New Zealand sport is inevitable and cricket is leading the way, but it's far from perfect.
24: Cricket players can basically play wherever they like. They've become their own little commercial operations. Cricketers are a very modern example of like independent contractors. They can choose to play for New Zealand sometimes, and they can choose to play for any number of T20 franchise leagues around the world.
3: And does it work?
24: Depends who you ask. It definitely works for some of the players who have got these careers like floating around the world making lots of money. It doesn't work for fans here who want to see our best players playing for New Zealand at all times. And it also doesn't work for people that want to see our best players playing for domestic teams here. Yeah, it is a little bit of a mess at the moment in New Zealand from a fan's perspective, but you can't begrudge players the chance to go and further their career in any way they want. But yeah, cricket is well down that path at the moment.
3: So do you think that that's the way all of our sports are going to go?
24: New Zealand has an issue keeping sports people here in any sport. I mean, there's been eternal arguments about the All Blacks selecting players from overseas, and it sort of seems to be heading that way, like 5 years, 10 years. You've got to say that's where it is. We're a small market. But there's not a lot of money here. Our best and brightest are certainly going to look at opportunities to go and make money overseas for a while, and hopefully that means that they can still play for New Zealand in whatever the sport is.
3: But then that leads me to wonder why anybody would want to own something like the netball. I mean, Auckland FC, are they making money? We don't know, do we?
24: No, I mean, they're a private organisation and they, you know, they don't have to publish their results. I don't know. I do think their model of having someone with a lot of resources combined with a love of the game and connection with community football here or community sport is the ideal model. Like, if every sport or league could find that, then everyone would be happy.
3: And do you think most people feel that way?
24: I'd hope so. I hope so. I mean, like I say, it's literally sport. Like, you know, I get that people need to make money to make it successful, but you also want it to be somehow pure and kind of part of all of us. So it's that eternal balance and kind of tension that comes with it. Yeah, it's not easy.
20: Richard Irvine ending the podcast. Thanks also to Justin Nelson. The Detail is a newsroom production supported by RNZ and NZ On Air. Today's episode was produced by Gwen McClure and engineered by William Saunders. I'm Sharon Brett-Kelly. Mā te wā.
19: Thank you, Sharon. And The Detail is back again at the same time tomorrow. We've got a reading coming up for you shortly. Let's have a song first, though. This is by Nick Lowe. It's called The Beast in Me.

The Beast and Me by Nick Lowe. Let's go now to our reading. This is called Eating What Jesus Eats. It's a story by Patty Richardson, read by Judith Gibson.

0: Terry's got a muffin where her jeans used to do up. Terry's best friend, Charlene, got a diet over the internet and lost 6 kilos in 5 days. Charlene said it was really good, except for it coming off her face. And it was really, really easy because only having strawberries, avocados and cabbage meant you never had to think about what you had to eat. Terry thinks the internet might be the right place to find the diet she wants. There's no carb diet, no protein diet, and the no solids diet. But Cherry wants a diet that says yes. She knows finding the right diet is like finding the right man. If it doesn't grab you straight away, you'll never be able to stick it. She has to read through a lot of diets, but finally she finds the no-nose diet. All you have to do is look at the food on your plate and ask yourself, is this what Jesus would eat? The only problem with the eat what Jesus eats diet is Cherry doesn't know the answers to that crucial question. She knows Jesus got born in a manger. She knows about him walking on water, but she doesn't know what he ate. She tries Google. What Jesus ate, she types in. No matches. Cherry rings Citizens Advice. Hi, Citizens Advice Bureau, Eugene speaking. Cherry here. I need to find out what Jesus ate. Hello, Cherry, I didn't quite catch. What Jesus ate? Cherry, we're a strictly secular organisation, so we don't give out spiritual advice. I can certainly put you in touch with Christian associations throughout the city. I'm not looking for spiritual advice. It's a diet. What I have to do is only eat what Jesus would, except I don't know what that is. Oh, just a minute, Cherry. I'll check our computer files. She listens to the music. Amazing grace. It's a sure sign. Oh, thanks for holding, Cherry. Now, in terms of diet clinics, we have the Transformalite and Slim and Fitalite listed. Would you like the contact numbers? I've already got my diet sorted, thanks, Eugene. I just need to know what I should eat on it. I need to know what Jesus would eat. Well, loaves and fishes? You mean bread and fish? What kind? Well, any sort, probably. Tinned tuna? I don't think they had tinned food back then, Cherry. Okay, a fresh. Anything else? Well, Jesus turned water into wine, so I suppose wine's okay. Cool. I'd say definitely no pork. Jesus was Jewish. Jesus was Jewish. She has something to go on now. She Googles Jewish food. Bagels, oranges, grapes and figs. Unleavened bread, grains, fish. No mixing dairy and meat. Meat must be salted or soaked. Only eat animals that chew their cud. It's exactly the kind of food she likes. She prints out recipes and writes a shopping list. She's starting right from this minute. Today will be the first day of the rest of her life. She hums, popping grapes into her mouth and drinking a glass or two of wine as she cooks dinner for her and Bruce. She's feeling better already. More in charge. Thinner. This is the best diet she's ever been on. She arranges the food carefully, places a plate in front of Bruce and sits opposite him. It looks so good, she can't wait. She watches Bruce's face for surprise and anticipation.
1: What's this?
0: A new recipe. Go on, try it, Bruce.
1: Where's the potatoes?
0: You only like mashed, Bruce, and we can't have that with meat because of the butter. You can't mix meat with dairy products.
1: Why not?
0: We're on a special diet. It's kind of Jewish.
1: But we're not Jews, Cherry.
0: What are these red things? Lentils. Come on, sweets, give it a try. You've put on a few kilos too, you know. This is really, really yummy.
1: I'm not eating this crap.
0: Bruce, I don't like you talking like that. Our bodies are sanctified carriers for our souls, so you have to watch what's going into them. I'm going into the other room so I can enjoy my food and meditate. Bruce's mouth gapes as Cherry picks up her plate, walks out and closes the door. Meditate? Sanctified? What's she on about? Cherry discovers that not only does she like eating what Jesus ate, but she likes doing what he liked to do. She finds an old Bible and scans over the bits about Jesus. Jesus was unemployed, so that makes Cherry feel better about her non-working status. And apart from spending a lot of time around sick people, Jesus stuck to a healthy lifestyle. Cherry thinks about the exercise program Jesus followed. Well, there's obviously no way she can walk on water. She's never been into jet skis, but she starts aqua jogging. Jesus covered a lot of miles recruiting, so he obviously walked a lot. Cherry starts walking. 2 weeks later, Cherry takes off her clothes and stands on the bathroom scales. She's 3 kilos lighter. This is good going. But it's not only that. Cherry feels full of life in a way she has not felt for a very long time. Usually after such a dieting triumph, she'd be instantly on the phone to Charlene, wanting to go shopping for new clothes and celebrate with a naughty piece of chocolate cake and a cappuccino. But Cherry doesn't want to be naughty anymore. She wants to be good. Cherry wants to be very good. And Cherry needs to think about things. What Cherry needs to think about is Bruce. She's really tried with Bruce, but she's troubled because right now he seems beyond redemption. The crunch came last night. Cherry went out of her way to cook a tasty meal. Fresh fish, an assortment of delectable steamed veggies sprinkled with mustard seeds and warmed bagels, followed by figs and honey. Bruce stared at his plate. "Where's my meat?" Cherry recognises that for poor Bruce, bad habits die hard. On Fridays, he is accustomed to his buttered vegetables, apple sauce and pork chops. "Pigs are an abomination," Cherry said.
1: "Bloody hell. This has gone far enough, Cherry," Bruce said.
0: "I'm only trying to save you, Bruce," Cherry said. "Try to think of your body as a pure vessel, sweets. Would you want to fill a pure vessel up with foulness?"
1: "Oh, I've had enough," Bruce said. He stalked into the kitchen and slammed his plate into the sink. "I'm going to the Lazy Dog for a mixed grill. I love you, Cherry, but you're driving me away."
0: "I love you too, Bruce," Cherry said, "and I forgive you. But you'll have to sleep in the spare room. As long as you're putting animals without cloven hooves into your body, you're not coming anywhere near me." Cherry doesn't know what to do about Bruce. She tries to work out what Jesus would do in these circumstances. Should she throw him out of the house like a moneylender out of the temple? But it isn't as if Bruce has been stealing or cheating. It's just he won't follow her lead in what is right. "Think, Cherry, what would Jesus do?" It comes to her. Miraculously, there's the answer. When Jesus was disappointed with his disciples, he used to take time out to think things through. Cherry hauls out her backpack and loads it with food, wine, water and warm clothes. She puts on her new leather sandals and heads towards the hills. She follows a track, then climbs upwards. If she follows a straight line, she should find the place she knows must be there. It gets hard to make any progress at all. She's almost crawling. The bush becomes so dense. And it's so dismal amongst the mass of vines and bramble, she has to put on her jersey and jacket, and it feels so lonely she could almost give up. But the birds are trilling, and she can make out light above the trees. The sun seems to be following her. 2 days later, she is close to the top. She pushes through the rocks and tussock to a wide, flat area filled with sunlight. At the side of the clearing, a spring bubbles into a pool formed by the rocks. Cherry takes off her clothes and lowers herself in. She stretches her sleek body in the silver water, leans her head against a rock, and surveys her surroundings. The sky is infinitely blue, and the sun huge, golden, and so close she could reach out her hands and touch it. Below her spreads the city, that grey, dismal huddle of buildings. She thinks about the sad, fat people who live there. She thinks about Bruce.
1: When her body no longer aches, she dries herself in the sun, then sleeps through the afternoon, the evening, and the night, until she wakes with dew on her sleeping bag. She watches the sun begin a slow and graceful ascent. The sky is the deep orange-red of the inside of a watermelon. Towards the end of the day, it happens. A gleaming white dove with an iridescent tail comes to rest on a rock. It sits motionless, observing her. Cherry closes her eyes and listens. She knows what she has to do. She goes down through the bush and crosses the city. There's a police car outside her house. Bruce is at the door.
2: Cherry, where have you been? I thought you were... The police are here. They think I might have... Oh, Cherry, thank God.
1: Exactly, Cherry says. After Cherry has demonstrated to the police she's alive, unharmed, and there are no suspicious circumstances, she explains they are eating food that defiles them and must change their ways. She writes out a diet chart and suggests they leave their police cars at the station. If they walk amongst criminals and start loving them, things will improve. She and Bruce sit together on the couch and share a bottle of wine.
2: Oh, I repented as soon as you'd gone. I love you, Cherry. I can change, Bruce says.
1: I knew you'd get the call, Bruce. Next day, things go wild. The television cameras are outside. The radio wants interviews and magazines are competing for Cherry's ordeal.
2: I have to tell the world. A sleek, serene, bursting with health, Cherry says, gazing directly from the television screens into the homes of the waiting multitudes.
1: Diet, the answer to world peace, run the headlines. I lost 20 kilos, Cherry tells the women's magazines, but I found Jesus and saved my marriage. It's a bit like the Mediterranean diet, Cherry says on Talkback Radio, but with a spiritual dimension.
2: Cherry has flocks of followers.
1: Cherry and her diet have saved the world. Everywhere there's new vitality. Since everyone started walking, there are no carbon dioxide emissions.

0: defunct. As for Cherry and Bruce, they oversee Blessed Bakeries and Cherry's Divine Diet and Offshoot Industries from their retreat on top of the mountain where the dove visited Cherry. Pure water is pumped from the spring and distributed to pilgrims. Cherry rests in the now expanded and heated rock pool after days spent allocating funds to the suitably deserving. The house Cherry and Bruce live in has a glass tower stretching perilously close to the sun, appearing almost to topple into the sky. In the evenings, Cherry and Bruce climb to the top to sip the signature wine from their vineyard, Saviour's Special Chardonnay. As the sun darkens, Bruce directs the telescope down on the city far below them. They light up, one after another, and twinkle brilliantly in the dusk.
1: "Three more since last week," Bruce says, stepping back so Cherry can look.
0: She steps forward, gazes down through the lens, and sighs her satisfaction. There they are, all those lights beaming out the treasured logo. Here and beyond in every city in the universe, those icons of Cherry's redeemed world, the crossed breadsticks, the smiling fish.
2: RNZ News at 11. Kia ora, good evening. I'm Mark Leishman. A former mayor of Tauranga says a report on the Mount Maunganui tragedy should be a wake-up call to councils across the country. A review has found council failed to act on several warnings over the course of 27 years about the risk of a slip in the nearby campground. Stuart Crosby, who served as the city's mayor between 2004 and 2016, now sits on the regional council and says other councils will be taking note. He's requested his current council prepare a report to make sure information is flowing where it needs to. Mr. Crosby expects other councils will also be looking back to see if they've missed any warnings about similar risks in their regions. A first-term National MP says a government plan to cap the tax credit for charitable donations has zero logic. Here's our political reporter, Giles Dexter.
3: From April, there will be no more tax credits on charitable donations once donors give more than $100,000. The IRD had expressed concern the tax credits could be misused, but the charity sector has said a cap may weaken donors' confidence and reduce their contributions. National MP Greg Fleming told a charity event that the cap was a sledgehammer trying to crack a walnut, and work was underway to fix it. But Revenue Minister Simon Watts says that's not correct, and the government's position has not changed.
2: A Wellington woman says residents are fed up with skyrocketing bills and higher water charges are adding insult to injury. Hundreds of people met in central Wellington today to protest against new water entity Te Aki Wai. Water charges are increasing by 13% on average this year, with bills forecast to reach $6,000 per year in a decade. Lower Hutt resident AJ says people can't afford everyday costs.
4: I came out today because the cost of living is through the roof, and this is just one more bill that people have to find money to pay, and people can't find that money anymore.
2: Te Aki Wai says it accepts people's right to protest and it is focused on fixing the region's water infrastructure. Auckland Council research has found the number of hot days in the country's largest city could at least double by 2050. Under more extreme climate scenarios, the number could be even higher. Auckland Council's sustainability lead, Lauren Simpson, says heat waves could also be longer and more frequent.
5: Under the baseline or current scenario, we're looking at about 4 days for a heat wave, and that will shift to the longest heat wave being about 20 days in 2090 under a high warming scenario. So really extended periods of hot weather, and with that will come health impacts.
2: Lauren Simpson says more green spaces in cities would help lessen climate change and would provide relief from future heat. Maritime authorities in the UK say a tanker has been boarded off the coast of Yemen by six armed people who took control of the vessel and diverted it towards Somalia. The United Kingdom Maritime Trade Operations says it had received a report of the tanker.

0: which was travelling west in the Gulf of Aden, being approached by an unauthorised vessel. It gave no further details and didn't say whether the tanker or its crew were safe. The BBC has been told that Prince Harry and his wife Meghan are planning to move back to Britain 6 years after leaving for the United States and quitting royal duties. They're expected to move into a non-royal residence outside London and begin sending their two children to a British school next month. The BBC's Daniela Ralph reports.
1: Sources close to the couple say they loved being back and seeing family during their visit to the UK last month, and that drove their decision to return. The King was not consulted and was told of the decision on Sunday. He is said to be pleased that he'll be able to more easily spend time privately with the Sussex family. There has been no comment from Prince William. The couple will live outside of London. Exactly where is being kept private, and it's unclear what security provision the family will have.
0: In Japan, a train has struck and killed four workers who were removing weeds at a rail platform. It happened at a station in Kanuma City, about 100 kilometres north of Tokyo. The accident is particularly shocking, as Japan has one of the best rail safety records in the world. And that's the news.
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0: And before we get into the mixtape, it's time for the forecast until midnight Friday from Met Service for Auckland to Kapiti, including Taumaranui and Taihape. Mostly fine, apart from a few areas of cloud and morning fog and isolated light showers. For Northland, Coromandel, the Bay of Plenty and Taupō, mainly fine. Areas of morning cloud or frost. For Gisborne to Wairarapa, also Wellington, areas of cloud, they'll clear away in the morning and it will become fine. Nelson and Marlborough, they've got the cloud as well, mainly about Marlborough. It'll clear in the morning and become fine everywhere. Buller to Westland, cloud increasing with a few showers developing in Westland and Grey tomorrow morning and then elsewhere from the afternoon. For Canterbury, Otago, also Southland, fine apart from areas of coastal cloud and isolated showers about Stewart Island. Areas of frost and fog tomorrow morning. Fiordland gets a few showers becoming widespread tomorrow. And the Chatham Islands, mostly cloudy with the odd light shower. 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Next news coming up with Peter McElwain at midnight. It's now 7 minutes past 11.
5: Thank you, Mr. Leishman. You're back on nights with Emile Donovan here on RNZ National, though I will very shortly be handing over to the great man, Tony Stamp, and the mixtape to play us into tomorrow morning. Thanks very much for your company tonight, as always, especially for your short story suggestions, as well as some excellent additions to my already serpentine reading list. I will be back tomorrow from 8 p.m. as sure as the sun shall rise. Maybe not quite that sure, but pretty sure. So until then, have a marvellous rest of your night tonight. Have an excellent day tomorrow. And I leave you now in the warm hands and the cool embrace of Tony Stamp and the mixtape. Kia ora, welcome to the mixtape. My guest this week works as a producer and mix and recording engineer at Roundhead Studios in Auckland, with credits on albums by Ernie Bell, Office Dog, and Dick Move. He also plays in the bands Marlon's Dreaming, Moving Rooms, and School Fair. And over the next hour, we'll share some favourite tracks. Welcome to the mixtape, Dee Stevens.
6: Hi, Tony. Thank you.
5: The very important first question, how did you approach selecting these tracks?
6: I guess I thought about songs that I thought were important to me in my life and songs that are important to me in my work life and that I find inspiring sonically and musically, and maybe just songs that have some significance in places that I've lived and that kind of thing.
7: Mm. It's a perfect answer and a very carefully curated list as far as I can tell. Let's go straight to track one. What can you tell me about Sam Prekop and Practice Twice?
6: So this is from his 1999 self-titled album, Sam Prekop. And a friend shared this with me when I was kind of in my late teens. And I just remember it left this impression on me. Like I thought it was music from, it could be music from the future. It could be music from the past. It could be music from like an alternate universe. And it just has this really interesting sort of essence to it that I just didn't really understand at the time, but really struck me. There was a lot of amazing sort of indie and experimental music coming out around this time that I feel like was responding to big FM radio digital sounds that were in the kind of alternative world in the 90s. And I think that this is a real representation of that kind of sound to me. And Chicago just had this really beautiful thing going on at the time. And so the record feels really carefully considered, and it also feels completely effortless, you know. And I just find it, the guitar arrangement's really inspiring. And yeah, it was also produced by Jim O'Rourke, which was a really significant kind of alternative experimental musician and producer from Chicago. And
7: one-time Sonic Youth member.
6: Apparently, yeah. And like obviously all the associations with Wilco and a lot of those kind of like, yeah, Chicago scenes. And I think that, yeah, Jim O'Rourke is really inspiring to me in terms of how he produces music and captures things live. And yeah, I think it's gorgeous.

0: That was Sam Prekop with Practice Twice, as selected by Dee Stevens, who is my guest on this week's mixtape. So Dee, you grew up in Otipoti, Dunedin?
1: Yeah, I spent a bit of my childhood there. I've kind of moved around a bit, but Dunedin is first and foremost, yeah.
0: Where were you born?
1: In Dunedin.
0: You were, yeah, yeah. Okay, just double checking. Is that where you sort of cemented your love of indie music?
1: I would say that's where it became cemented, yeah. I mean, my dad was a drummer in a lot of sort of alternative and punk bands through the 90s, and so I kind of was born into this world of that being around and being at rehearsal rooms and things like this. But yeah, when I was in high school, I just had this really amazing group of friends. High school in Dunedin, sorry, yeah. Mm. At this great group of friends, and we were all sort of quite competitive with sharing music with each other, and we were all in bands together. And yeah, Dunedin's just a really real fertile ground for having space for art and music, and yeah, so I would agree with that, yeah.
0: Which bands was your dad in?
1: The most prominent band in the 90s for him was this band called Lung Butter, which was...
0: I 100% know Lung Butter. Yeah.
1: Really?
0: Yeah, yeah, totally, yeah.
1: Right. They were this really kind of like thrashy, almost like... They made like some political music, and it was just this very like kind of sort of tongue-in-cheek, angry punk music. And then I think he was also involved in this kind of... That sort of funny, like hippie, psychedelic thing that happened in the 90s too. He was in this band called Moksha, and it was kind of like Jane's Addiction affiliated, I'd say, in terms of its sound. And, yeah, that kind of stuff.
0: And so when and why did you move to Auckland?
1: I studied up here when I was in my late teens and went to SAE and did the whole bachelor's of audio engineering there. And then I went back south, but years later I had been in touch with Paddy Hill, who runs Roundhead, and we've just been talking a lot, and yeah, he asked me to join him in the throes of Roundhead, and so I moved up for that, really, and it's probably been almost 5 years now or something working there. But yeah, I think I would have always ended up here with recording music here.
0: It's actually shorter than I would have thought, given the number of credits you've racked up in that time.
1: It's been a busy few years, for sure.
0: Let's get a track two. This is the band Women, and you've gone for Shaking Hand.
1: Mm-hmm. So Women, just on the note of my high school bands and that kind of scene at the time, I feel like Women was a band that was hugely influential on my friends and I, as I'm sure it was for many other young people making guitar music post-2008. The song in particular is really special to me for many reasons, but especially because this one summer holiday, I went back down to Dunedin and spent sort of like a weekend with these high school friends of mine. And we literally just spent the entire weekend learning how to play this song. And then once we had learned how to play it, we just played it over and over and over again because it was so fun. Mm. And I don't know, I just think to me, Women were kind of like the television of the 2000s in that they were really great at creating these quite intelligent arrangements that are presented in this kind of ugly, ratty way, but they actually contain these really complex guitar compositions. And though this record is maybe a bit rattier and uglier than television ever was, I still think that it's still kind of has that sophistication to it, even though it's this really kind of like Krauss thing or something. And apparently it was recorded in like a concrete basement by this other Calgary musician called Chad Van Galen, who I think they were all kind of in this scene together in Calgary. And yeah, I don't know. Women are just really like, you know, other bands like that I'm affiliated with these days, like Awning and just other kind of like loud guitar bands that have all these like complex arpeggios and things is I think back to Women a lot with this kind of sound.
0: Mm. Let's have a listen. It's Shaking Hand.

0: Kia ora, this is the RNZ Mixtape. My name's Tony Stamp, and we just heard Women with Shaking Hand. That's the selection of Dee Stevens, producer and engineer at Roundhead Studios in Auckland. So, Dee, there was about a four-year gap between you graduating SAE and going to work at Roundhead. I'm curious what your studio experience, if any, was during that time.
1: Before Roundhead, I was predominantly making records with friends in like living rooms of flats and that kind of thing, or if not, finding like outsourcing spaces to record in with my own small array of equipment and that kind of thing. But otherwise, I think in Marlon's Dreaming, we had done some recording at Roundhead as well. So just having that experience in that building, and we'd also done a lot of recording at Chick's Hotel, which is doesn't exist anymore, but that was in Port Chalmers in Dunedin. And these were kind of my formative studio experiences, I'd say. But yeah, otherwise it was very much just a DIY thing up until Roundhead.
0: I remember hearing stories of, you know, trained audio engineers who would graduate, get a job at a studio, and then have to like sweep floors and make coffee for a couple of years before being allowed to touch a console. Was it a similar experience for you?
1: No, I think the environment at Roundhead doesn't really, they don't really have this sort of ethos with having interns and assistants that have to like grind their way up through this very like ivory tower kind of patriarchal system of hierarchy.
0: Well, you would know better than me, because I remember hearing that years ago, but does that still go on?
1: I think it's just the world has changed, and Roundhead has changed with it in a way. Yeah, you know, think I would say that around the world, studios probably still do have this culture in many parts of the industry, but I think, and at any rate, I was really lucky where I think Paddy and Neil and everyone who works at Roundhead, I think, had a real respect for me as an artist and as an engineer. And I did, you know, I had to make coffees and sweep the floor and do the jobs I had to do, but I was still also able to kind of push to make the records that I wanted to make and, you know, work my way into a position where I could be quite self-directed. And it's an environment that is supportive of things being made, you know.
0: You mentioned Neil Finn, who owns Roundhead Studios. Did, you know, was he a big part of you starting the job and getting the lay of the land?
1: Not really. It was really just about my friendship with Paddy.
0: I always wonder if Neil's around that much.
1: Neil is around a lot, but he doesn't, he has a lot to do with the business in terms of his interest in what's going on there and just making sure that we're doing great things. And he supports it in every way that he can. But really, it's us kind of on the ground making sure it's all running and things. But Neil's just, he's a great friend and he's a great mentor, and he's, he's really passionate, you know, he's like really driven and quite motivating and inspiring, you know.
0: You mentioned the word holistic, and I do love what I'm hearing about, you know, the aim seems to just be to make great stuff.
1: Yeah.
0: I think if anything else.
1: I don't know if that's like an individual basis where you all have this kind of perfection complex, or if it's this, we want to, I think there is an air in the studio of, well, I mean, Roundhead is this really incredible space it's quite an enigma in the fact that in New Zealand we have this incredible studio that really is actually quite affordable for what it is in a way, even though, you know, especially in these current times, it's like, it's a huge expense. But when artists book it, I think we have this real pride around making sure that they leave with something that is like, they can be really proud of. But I think because of the way that it works and the logistics around that, we do kind of record in quite an old school way a lot of the time, where, you know, bands come in and we are setting up to record live, and we hopefully come out of that with a record, you know. And it's holistic in that approach, in that it's we're not kind of stuck in the computer and kind of arranging things. It's very much more like how things would have been in a bygone era of just getting people playing, you know, and we've got the equipment and the space to facilitate that, which is great.
0: In an interesting way, that leads us to this next track, which is very much not what you're describing. It's Mad Lib with Distant Land. Tell me about this.
1: So this record's really inspiring for me because it's branches into a world of hip hop that I really love, like beat making and the world of sampling and this kind of thing. And this track is from Mad Lib's 2003 album titled Shades of Blue, Mad Lib Invades Blue Note. So it's this really cool thing where the whole concept is that Mad Lib was given access to the entire Blue Note archive. And it was kind of like all the old master tapes of their back catalogue, you know, 50s through 70s. And it was for him to take and chop up and sample and remix and kind of reimagine these arrangements from these old jazz and funk records into hip-hop arrangements. And it's interesting because usually hip-hop producers around that time and still to this day would usually be ripping samples and breaks and that kind of thing straight from the vinyl or from the master. But in this case, Madlib had the entire sort of multi-track tape where he was able to open the whole thing up and like re-record parts or stretch parts out. And I don't know, I think there's something really important about archives and how archives are about access. And in this situation, it's this really interesting conversation in black music culture between an artist from the 70s and an artist from the early 2000s kind of having a conversation across time and their different genres and their different styles of making music. And it's just really inspiring. And I like the sound of these old analog recordings being put through a more kind of early 2000s digital lens. And, you know, I like the sound of the trumpet line being all kind of like stretched out and like repitched, and but it's still got the essence of it is still there, and it's really beautiful. I just think it's amazing.
0: Let's have a listen. It's Madlib with Distant Land.

0: That was Mad Lib with Distant Land, as selected by Dee Stevens, who is my guest on this week's mixtape. Dee, speaking of, you know, music that is made in the box to a certain extent, is that an area you have much experience in? Electronic sounds, I suppose.
1: I mean, I can't say I have had a lot of experience making electronic music, but I do work in the box. You know, I record music into a computer 95% of the time.
0: And I think we might have spoken about this with regards to Moving Rooms, your project with Te Are Kelly and a bunch of other notable musicians. Did you do a little bit of that on that project? You were making loops and things like that?
1: Well, it's interesting. A lot of people have asked this question about Moving Rooms and that it sounds really kind of like looped up and sampled and all that kind of thing. But
0: you're going to tell me it's not?
1: It was predominantly live. It was all kind of like live and improvised. And I mean, the nature of working in the box, and maybe this is where I do have some experience of making music in a computer, is just having the ability to take an entire live take of a group of players and just cut it up and stitch things together. But it was more the process of us jamming for, say, 20 minutes or whatever, and then slicing out bits that we didn't like, and then they just happened to land in together perfectly. It wasn't like a lot of looping and a lot of like copy and pasting. It just happened quite organically, and I think we had the aim to make music that kind of is made up of grooves and things that feel looped, and in the sense that electronic music has those components, but it's all made, yeah, organically and with acoustic instruments and, I mean, you know, other electronic instruments probably, but yeah, the computer is useful for that. If it was on tape, you know, can you imagine slicing it up and sticking it back together, you know?
0: Well, do you do much of that? Getting the old razor blade out and some analog tape?
1: I admittedly have just never really had the opportunity to get right in there and slice tape up. I'm sure Paddy could probably speak to that. He's done a bit of that, but I mean, I love recording on tape and I love the process that's involved with that and how you have to commit, but I think I'd be mortified at the idea of slicing a take, you know, it's crazy.
0: Okay, I'm very happy about this next selection, which I had not heard. It is Barbara Manning, who I think was an American musician who spent time in Aotearoa, going with the track Ara Moana.
1: Yeah, that's right. So like you said, I'm from Dunedin, and in the band I'm in, Marlon's Dreaming, we did a lot of recording at the studio I mentioned earlier called Chicks Hotel, which is in Port Chalmers, just outside of Dunedin. And the drive out there takes about sort of 15 to 20 minutes. And I remember listening to the song a lot in the car with the guys, and on our many drives sort of to and from the studio. You know, the song's about sort of 11 and a half minutes in its full length. So it really kind of set the tone for most of that drive along the harbour in those nights, like driving home. It's really such a beautiful song. I mean, it's instrumental and it's just sort of like, it's incredible. It's also interesting because, as you said, Barbara Manning is an American musician, and she came out to New Zealand to tour in the late 90s. But she was already like a huge fan of a lot of New Zealand music, and particularly Dunedin sound albums and that kind of thing. So I think when she got here, she got in touch with a bunch of people and made this mega band that consisted of people like David Kilgour and Robert Scott and Graham Downs and Chris Knox, like this incredible band. And then I think they all got together and made this record, which is called In New Zealand. And then, but it's just got this real kind of Dunedin, Otago Peninsula essence to it that you can really hear in the music. And the song's aptly named after this beach that's at the end of the Otago Peninsula called Ara Moana. And I think it really sounds like how the landscape feels and looks. And I like to imagine Barbara and this crew kind of doing that same drive, you know, up the harbour. And it's, yeah, you can really hear it in the music.

0: You're listening to the RNZ Mixtape. My name's Tony Stamp, and I'm joined this week by Roundhead Studios' Dee Stevens. We just heard Barbara Manning with a beautiful track called Ara Moana. Dee, let's talk about some of the people you've worked with. So, you know, to reel off some credits, there's the band Softbait, Violet Hurst, Sam Bambury, Office Dog, Cerebi, Jasmine Mary, Ringlets, many, many more. I think I asked you a variation on this question last time, but I'm going to ask it again. I assume that some of this is just by virtue of working at Roundhead that you get these gigs. But there's obviously something about working with you that is desirable to these artists. What do you think that might be?
1: I can't believe you'd put me on the spot like that. It's a good question. I don't know. I think maybe it plays into the idea that I'm a musician as well, and I kind of understand other musicians and what they're trying to achieve, and I understand the sensitivity around a world that they're trying to create and their music, and that there's something really kind of fragile inside of it that needs to be held tightly and not overlooked. And I just think that recording music is fun. You know, it's like I don't take it too seriously, and I think that it's nice for a band to arrive at the studio and a studio environment can be quite intimidating, you know, so I like this idea that we're hanging out, there's mics around, but we're really just having fun and we're trying to record something special. And I really love going deep on what that world is that an artist is trying to create, and then when they can come into the control room after a take and they hear it coming back to them through the speakers, it's such a special thing. I just feel really lucky to be able to do it, and maybe that sort of gratitude and that feeling around it comes through for people and they want to come back for more. I don't know.
0: I'm really interested in that sort of negotiation. You've said to me before that you want to respect the artist's vision and help bring that to life in the best way you can. When you're producing something, though, there must be a little bit more of you adding your own imprint. Do you sort of wait for the musician to ask you, or are you a bit sort of bolder?
1: I think it's different all the time. I mean, everyone's personalities are different, and you do kind of have to read the room and gauge how appropriate it is to kind of impart your opinion. But I think that just by virtue of my personality and things, I think I'm pretty outspoken in terms of my opinions and things. And I think this vision and this thing that an artist has in their music that they're trying to achieve is always at the forefront of what I'm trying to achieve too. But I do think that I often can see like a way to get there that maybe the artist doesn't see yet, or maybe they are interpreting in a different way. And first and foremost, it's a collaboration. You know, there is negotiation, but it's I think artists really appreciate that I come in with like an artistic mentality to the recording process too, and that it's sensitive and it's, but first and foremost, it's fun, and you know, that's what it's supposed to be.
0: Okay, let's go to your next track. An intriguing choice by a very popular band. So you've gone with the Flaming Lips. You've chosen Your Bats.
1: Mm-hmm. Yeah, this song. When I was really young, like 13 or 14, I used to have, my family had the classic sort of Logitech speakers that you'd have either side of a desktop computer or that kind of thing. And I remember sort of ripping them off the family desk and putting them either side of my head on my bed pillow. And I'd sit there and listen to music, like as if it was headphones, but I just had this thing in my head that the feeling of this like three-dimensional soundstage that was creating was really significant. And I remember listening to this record. I mean, I was a huge Flaming Lips fan when I was younger, but this album's really interesting. It's called Embryonic. And I think up until this point, they'd had maybe like three records that were really successful, and they're like a big label band, maybe like Warner or something. And then they just made this record that was like completely experimental and quite self-recorded. I think like they just recorded themselves. And this guy, Stephen Drost, in Flaming Lips, I think he recorded most of it. And then they got Dave Fridman back in to mix it. But anyway, the sound of this record is just phenomenal. Like it's got this like lo-fi quality to it, but it's just massive. And I found as a young person that the sonics of this record left a huge impression on me. Like I'm pretty sure that the drum sound on this is just, I mean, to me anyway, it sounds like one microphone But the bass is also in the same room as the drums, and it's just all being picked up by one mic, and it's this huge mono sound. It's all glued together, and it's so phenomenal. And then at some point, the song just cuts to this other kind of ambient space. And a lot of the record is kind of like this. It's like extremes, you know? And I just think it's amazing that a band of that caliber at that time kind of got away with doing something so crazy. And I just found it so inspiring as a young person, yeah.
0: Really interesting contrast, too, to the records you were describing, the very popular ones, which were so obviously multi-tracked and, you know, hard pan drums and everything's in its own.
1: I mean, they always made crazy sounds. And Dave Goodman doing the production of a mix like that. It's always been quite wild, but this record in particular, I think, lent into all these extremes, and in particular, Stephen Jost's just wild multi-instrumental skills, you know, like it's phenomenal.
0: It's the Fleming Lips with Your Bats.

0: You're listening to the RNZ Music Mixtape. My name's Tony Stamp. I'm joined by Roundhead engineer and producer Dee Stevens, and we just heard The Flaming Lips with Your Bats. We have one more selection to go, Dee, before the end of the hour, and I just have three quick-fire questions for you before we get to your final track. You alluded to maybe disagreements in the studio. How do you deal with those, and does it ever escalate to conflict?
1: I mean, when I mentioned disagreements in the studio, I feel like this wasn't when you put me on the spot asking about why artists might like to work with me.
0: Yeah.
1: No, I think in all seriousness, I think that, you know, like if you're in a collaborative creative environment, you're going to end up having disagreements because, you know, we might all see a color and call it blue, but really we all see a different color, you know, and I think that the conversations around how a song or arrangement is meant to go and how we all kind of interpret these things are always so different. And then finding the language to be able to explain these things to each other. And it just takes a long time sometimes, you know, and you can get into these situations where people don't feel heard, or maybe I'm like, oh, the drums need to be massive and like this. And the other person's like, no, they're supposed to be really small and like this. And you're kind of on a race on the clock and trying to get something done. And, but I really do think that these little bits of conflict that occur in the collaboration is where real special things occur. You know, I think that you end up discovering things that you wouldn't have discovered if your two personalities hadn't clashed, you know, and so really original and unique discoveries can be made, and it's really important, I think.
0: Mm.
1: But it's never with malice.
0: Second question. Do you have many famous faces come through Roundhead?
1: I cannot confirm nor deny.
0: Oh, interesting. Is that, you can't talk about it?
1: I mean, it's a multifaceted recording environment. We have every average Joe to every other, you know, person coming in to do like a voiceover or kinds of things, you know.
0: So yes
1: is the answer.
0: Would it do any spring to mind, like from, that you can talk about from over the past 5 years?
1: We had a session with, I think Patty recorded a song that Mark Bronson was on Zoom producing with Jack Black for the Minecraft movie. You know, like Ed Sheeran. It's always random and these things do just pop up.
0: Do you ever get, I don't want to use the word starstruck, but have you just sort of acclimatized to seeing these people knocking around?
1: I do think that you do acclimatize. Yeah, it's a strange feeling when the shock value of these appearances diminishes over time.
0: Yeah.
1: But that kind of sounds a bit like a flex in a funny way to me. I remember when Tom York did his show here, was it last year, end of last year? Mm. There was like a chance that he might be popping by the studio or something, and I was freaking out. I think that would have been like the end of me, to be honest.
0: But yeah, man.
1: Thankfully, it didn't happen.
0: Final question. What's your most unconventional setup, or what's the most unconventional setup that springs to mind in terms of instruments, mic placement, anything like that?
1: Well, a great sort of collaborator and mentor of mine as of recently, Chad Blake, once said to me this great saying, which is never say never, don't always say always, usually say usually. And so I feel like what comes with that is this idea that there's like everything is conventional and nothing is conventional, you know. It's like one thing I really like to do that isn't super conventional these days is recording a band live around one microphone, like just a mono, like omnidirectional condenser or something, and not giving anyone any headphones, or maybe giving one person a set of headphones. And I really like, forcing these situations onto people. Or maybe we've got like these big plate reverbs at the studio, so maybe it's like sending someone's instrument to the plate reverb and that's all they can hear in their headphones and nothing else. And that kind of thing is fun, just to see what ends up happening with it, you know?
0: Okay. We're on to your final selection, Dee, and you've gone with Tiny Ruins and How Much. You've specified the solo version.
1: Mm.
0: Tell me about this.
1: Well, I remember it was like 2019 or something. I was driving around Tāmaki and this song came on BFM. And I remember just being so completely floored by it that I was like crying so much I had to pull over the car and let the song finish. And it just left this huge impression on me. Like it's just there's something in the lyrics, like, you know, these lines, how much do you take from all of this? And it's just very sort of perfectly intimate and also quite confrontational. And I mean, I do really like the Olympic Girls album, like full band arrangement, especially Tom, hear these big soaring guitar lines and stuff. But there's just something in particular about this version of it that I think is completely perfect and kind of heartbreaking and really, yeah, as I said, confrontational. And I think Holly's voice is also just so perfectly captured on this recording, and it's somehow so close and intimate, but also quite larger than life. And I actually asked Tom Healy once how he'd recorded it, because I wanted to know what the secret was. And he kind of like laughed in my face a little bit for assuming that his engineering had any part to play in its majesty. You know, it was just like, it's just Holly, you know. And I just think it's the perfect song.
0: You've been listening to the RNZ Mixtape. My name's Tony Stamp, and my guest this week has been Dee Stevens. He's a producer and engineer working at Roundhead Studios in Tamaki Makaurau, Auckland. We're going to finish with Tiny Ruins and the solo version of How Much. Dee, thank you so much for your time today.
1: Thanks, Tony. Thanks for having me.

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1: RNZ News at midnight. Kia ora, I'm Peter McIlwain. A Mount Maunganui residents group says locals are crying out for a return to normality after the January landslide that killed six people. A report has found that the loss was preventable, with the risk of a landslide flagged for more than two decades. Mount Maunganui Ratepayers, Residents and Retailers Association President Michael O'Neill says the tragedy has had an enormous impact. He says the area is much quieter than locals are used to, and businesses have had to close due to a lack of customers. A first-term National MP says the government's plan to cap the donation tax credit has zero logic. At the budget, the government made changes to the charity tax credit rules. This means from April there will be no more tax credits once donors give more than $100,000. The IRD has expressed concern the tax credits could be misused, such as when someone donates to a charity they control themselves. Greg Fleming, the MP for Maunga Kiakia, says he understood why the cap was introduced, but said it was a sledgehammer trying to crack a walnut. He says work is underway to fix the cap, but Revenue Minister Simon Watt says that is not the case. A group representing Gisborne residents concerned about delays to land use change says there's a disconnect between Wellington and the situation on the ground. Minister responsible for RMA reform, Chris Bishop, recently blocked a local council plan change to put stringent rules in place to protect and restore erosion-prone land. It comes as the forestry industry raised concerns that some of the council's proposed rules were unworkable and impractical. Mana Taiao Tairawhiti spokesperson Manu Kadi says there's a lot of frustration after years of mahi to create the plan. The Marlborough Wine and Food Festival will not go ahead next year, with organisers saying the event's future is uncertain. Wine Marlborough General Manager Marcus Pickens says the investment needed to hold the event no longer fits the organisation's wider responsibilities. He says more than 80% of Marlborough wine is exported, and the association has to consider how best to support its members.
2: We're a very small team, and we are really focused on our members and delivering value for them, so that's the first priority. And the event's been something we've always done and we love and the community loves, but it's time to review and think what is the best impact of our time and resources.
1: First held in 1985, the event is New Zealand's longest running food and wine festival. The 2027 event was due to be held on February the 13th. Police have confirmed drones have breached restricted airspace surrounding Australia's main fighter pilot training base twice within the space of a month. Unidentified drones were spotted at the Williamtown RAAF base over several days in July. Police now say there was a second incursion earlier this month, as well as at neighbouring Newcastle Airport. The base is home to the majority of Australia's fighter jet fleet, as well as a range of other military aircraft. An investigation is underway. The United States national debt has hit $40 trillion, its highest ever figure. The debt has grown at a rate of $1 trillion every 5 months since 2020. Surging government spending, including on wars, tax cuts and ballooning interest payments, are behind the rise. The BBC's Moira Fogarty reports.
3: For many economists and investors, what's worrying is how quickly the U.S. national debt reached $40 trillion, more than doubling over the last decade. About a third of the increase in government borrowing occurred during the first 2 years of the COVID-19 pandemic, when both Presidents Donald Trump and Joe Biden ramped up spending in response. A more persistent and significant factor is the long-running budget deficit. For the past 25 years, the U.S. government has been spending more than what it receives in tax receipts, and there's little to signal that the budget deficit will ease.
1: The young

0: Korean, who features in the most watched YouTube video of all time, Baby Shark Dance, has released his first K-pop single a decade after he first found fame. Now aged 17, Park Gun-young has put out a track called Wave under the moniker Baby Shark Boy. The original video has more than 17 billion views. In sport, the All Blacks have recalled several star players, with Cam Royguard, Will Jordan and Damian McKenzie named as start in this weekend's test against the Springboks in Johannesburg. The trio return from injury to take their place in the side, while Adi Savea resumes the captaincy duties after being rested for the first three games of the South African tour. Meanwhile, Northland has made history down south, defeating Canterbury on home turf to end their 48-year wait for the Ranfurly Shield. That's the news.
1: Feeling like something a bit naughty?
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0: The Met Service short forecast through until midnight tonight. Auckland to Kapiti, including Taumarunui and Taihape. Mostly fine, apart from a few areas of cloud and morning fog and isolated light showers. Northland, Coromandel, Bay of Plenty and Taupō. Mainly fine, areas of morning cloud or frost. Gisborne to Wairarapa and also Wellington. Areas of cloud clearing in the morning and becoming fine. Nelson and Marlborough, areas of cloud about Marlborough, clearing this morning and becoming fine everywhere. For Buller to Westland today, cloud increasing, a few showers developing in Westland and Grey this morning and then elsewhere from afternoon. Canterbury, Otago and Southland, fine, apart from areas of coastal cloud and isolated showers about Stewart Island. Areas of frost and fog this morning. Fiordland, a few showers today, turning to rain from afternoon. And for the Chatham Islands, a mostly cloudy Friday with the odd light shower. 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It's now 6 minutes past 12. I will have more news, sport and weather for you at 1 o'clock. Well, morena, a very good Friday morning and welcome aboard the all-night program with me, Peter McElwain, here to see you through the wee small hours with some great entertainment and information, starting just after 12.15 with an episode of Nights, in which John Walsh discusses his latest book, Ōtāpōti Dunedin Architecture, A Walking Guide, to quarter past one. Now, normally at that time on a Friday morning, we'd have people fixing the world for you, but something a wee bit different this morning in form of a documentary. The subject, Kansas City, was named America's worst city for cyclists in 2008. Has it improved? Well, we'll be joined by Mark Rogers and the Nashville Babylon after 2 o'clock this morning, celebrating the very best in country, soul and rock and roll, and celebrating also this week Nashville Babylon's 10th anniversary here on RNZ National, with a selection of Mark's favourite tunes from the likes of Tom Waits, Aretha Franklin, The Blazers, John Prine, Bobby Gentry and Joni Mitchell. We've got episode 5 of Sensible Sinning by Bernard Brown for you after 3. Yes, he continues telling us about his experiences in Singapore, where he tries not very successfully to quell rioters. 3.30 on Midweek Media Watch, Colin Peacock talks to Emil Donovan about podcasts attracting live audiences for discussions of politics in election year and what the latest surveys of online news readership revealed. The subject of witness history from the BBC after 4, India's Queen of Melody, Asha Bhosle, was officially named the most recorded artist in music history in 2011. And on the detail around 4.30am, running elite sporting competition is an increasingly pricey business, making privatisation of our top codes inevitable. I've got an overnight quote on the way for you very shortly. After this one from New Zealand alt-folk musician Tom Cunliffe, it's the title track to his 2022 album, Secret Exhibition.

Tom Cunliffe, Secret Exhibition. 12 after midnight, time for that overnight quote. Now it's my final one on the subject of leadership, and I've been sharing them from great world leaders. But this morning, just a wee bit different. I'll explain shortly. Firstly, the quote, "If your actions create a legacy that inspires others to dream more, learn more, do more, and become more, then you are an excellent leader." Not exactly a world leader, but a leader in her field. That from Dolly Parton, the American singer, songwriter, actress, philanthropist, and businesswoman from Tennessee. Born in 1946, Dolly is now 80 years of age. To a solo project from a former member of the bands Runaround Sue and Saint Satori. Her name is Anthea Struthers, but her stage name is Anthea DeMilo. And this is from her 2022 album, The Vicar's Daughter. It's called Dead Sea.

0: Dead Sea, solo project of Littleton singer Anthea DeMilo, a.k.a. Anthea Strubbers. 16 past midnight, student life, steep streets and chilly winters. They're all part of what makes Dunedin, Dunedin. But if you spend a bit of time wandering around, it's the buildings that might really start to catch your eye, and a new walking guide is giving us the perfect excuse to do just that. It's the latest in a series exploring our cities through their architecture, and this one is called Otapoti Dunedin Architecture, a Walking Guide by architecture writer John Walsh, who spoke to Mark Leishman about it.
1: You've taken us on walking tours of Auckland, you've been to Wellington, Christchurch, and now it's Dunedin. And what makes this biggest book in the series yet?
2: Dunedin has a lot of architecture for a relatively small city. It has an incredibly rich architectural heritage, which dates from its golden age in the 19th century into the early 20th century. And a lot of those buildings that were built then have remained in situ for various reasons. I suppose part of the reason is that Dunedin stopped growing, I guess, in the 20th century. There was not such a need, or perceived need, as there was in the other main cities to pull buildings down. Also, perhaps, a lot of Dunedinites value their architecture, perhaps quite a lot. And there's other factors too. There's relatively low seismic risk, or we thought so, in the city. So that has enabled some buildings to stay up. A lot of old buildings have been repurposed. And there are some commissioners of buildings that have continued to fund buildings right through the 20th century and into the 21st. The main one, of course, is the University of Otago.
1: Now, you lived in Dunedin when you started writing this book, which I guess makes it the perfect research job for you.
2: Yes, and I mean, I think it'd be very hard to write a walking guide to a city's architecture without being able to walk the streets.
1: Yes.
2: So I was very fortunate to live in Dunedin and lived in a little house in St. Clair, a suburb I really like, by Ted McCoy, a very significant Dunedin architect in the later 20th century, who did quite a lot of buildings on the university campus and a lot of houses around the city. Mm. But this book does focus on the buildings that you can walk around and see in the city. So it's not a guide to residential architecture.
1: No.
2: It's a guide to the buildings that have shaped the city.
1: So you focus mainly on the central part of Dunedin.
2: Yeah, that's right. Probably from the Warehouse District up to the Botanic Gardens.
1: Right.
2: But I also included Port Chalmers just because it's such an idiosyncratic, characterful place.
1: Yes. What about, well, I noticed, is Larnach Castle in there?
2: Larnach Castle is an outlier that I just had to include.
1: Yeah, you couldn't avoid it, really, was it? It's a magnificent place, isn't it?
2: Yeah, and this book is about stories as much as it is about buildings. So some of the stories that are associated with buildings, of course, are quite compelling. And there's a lot of stories in Dunedin. There's a lot of interesting characters in that city. It's got a very rich history, not just in terms of its architecture, but in terms of course, its religious foundation, its educational commitment. It was a mercantile capital for 60 or 70 years, the biggest city in New Zealand for quite a while. So it's got a very rich history, and it's a very tangible history, I think. One thing that helps is that Dunedin is built of very solid stuff. You know, it's a very stony city and then a concrete city. So it feels like a very tangible city.
1: Yeah. What about, of course, it was the powerhouse of the nation, really, wasn't it, for a good time there with, I mean, all the sheep exports and things and the innovation that they brought.
2: Yeah, well, I think, I mean, it started off as a godly settlement. The New Zealand Company in conjunction with the Presbyterian, a branch of the Presbyterian Church. But then gold was discovered and that changed everything. So the rule of the godly was disrupted. As people got very rich. And as they got rich, especially the merchants, the bankers, the traders, they commissioned buildings for their businesses, big houses for themselves.
1: Mm-hmm. Mm-hmm. Did you actually walk the streets? This is the way to do it. And would you just sort of, did you have an idea of which buildings you were going to zero in on? Or did you wander around and say, oh, what's that building about?
2: Yeah, I think both, Mark. I think there are obviously buildings that have to go in any book about Dunedin architecture, like the cathedrals, First Church, the railway station, the clock tower at Otago University. Those are, signature buildings that, of course, are compulsory for addition or inclusion. But walking the streets, you just find so much architecture in that city. Every block has several buildings that are substantial. I mean, they're not all perhaps architecturally distinguished, but a lot of them are landmarks, and they've had very important social uses often. And so, they've got stories associated with them. And to try and manage this, as I have with the other guides, I broke the city up into a series of routes. And the idea was that, or is, if in all of these guides, is that people who live in a city or who visit it and have an hour or two to spare want to get some idea of what happened architecturally in the city, they can follow one of the routes, and there'll usually be 20 or 30 buildings on that route.
1: Right.
2: There might be pit stops and cafes or whatever along the route. So they can get a good idea. And what I was trying to do was not just make people stop or slow down and look at the buildings, because it's very easy if you live in a city to take the architecture of that city for granted. And it's very easy in New Zealand cities, I think, to think, oh, we haven't got much architecture. And I don't think that's true. I think there is a lot there once you start to look. And so slow down, take a look at these buildings, and by doing that you can sense, I think, something of the city's evolution, the sort of buildings that were built in certain eras, what they would have been for, who might have built them and who might have designed them.
1: You know, we know of Dunedin as the Edinburgh of the South. Can you sense a sort of a Scottish link in there in any way? Is there can you do that through a building, sort of get a feeling for its links with the old country?
2: Oh, I think definitely. I think that, well, obviously there are several very substantial Presbyterian churches, which are directly derived from Scottish Gothic architecture. But there are a lot of other buildings around that have a kind of self-consciously Scottish baronial kind of feel to them, you know, the Scots baronial with addition of turrets and stepped parapets, that sort of architecture. So often architects were conscious of trying to Dunedinize their buildings, if you like. You know, they knew that, okay, a lot of the people here are from Scotland. So, here's something that's, you know, seems to be Scottish.
1: Are they modern buildings, or predominantly are they classic buildings from?
2: Well, I wanted to include buildings right up to the present, and the latest building opened last year, which is a building, the ACC Corporation building, which was built in collaboration with Ngāi Tahu, who are increasingly an architectural player in the city. Then there was a big hostel for Otago University designed, that opened the year before, and again the university continues to be a very important builder in the city. There are other buildings through the modern period on the university campus and throughout the city, often quite small buildings relatively, but you could say that the majority of the buildings are from the heritage period of Dunedin architecture, that period from sort of the 1860s and 70s through to the early 20th century.
1: And is Dunedin a city that has treasured those buildings perhaps more than some others that have been very eager to knock them over? And
2: I think so. I think there's always been people in every New Zealand city that have valued buildings. But I think in some cities, perhaps, there's been more of a rush to knock them down. I mean, I think Auckland, perhaps, has been quite careless. Auckland is always living in the present or the future, you know, I think, and it's sometimes a bit disdainful of its past, perhaps, relative to other cities. And, of course, Christchurch lost a lot of buildings from every era in the earthquake. So I think Dunedin people are... I think Dunedin people are very proud of their city, full stop. An important part of that identity is its, especially Gothic architecture.
1: Of course, cities as well have their favourites, don't they? Their star architects. I think of Adfield and Wellington and Warren and Marnie in Christchurch. Who are the stars of architecture in Dunedin and perhaps Otago?
2: Well, the eminent Victorian was Robert Lawson, who designed First Church and Knox Church. He also designed Otago Boys High School, enormous number of other buildings around the province. He designed the Seacliff Lunatic Asylum, which was building, which actually was his undoing, because as it was being built, it started to subside. So he perhaps unfairly took some of the blame for that, or quite a bit of the blame. But his extant buildings, he also had a hand in Larnach Castle too. So a lot of his work survives. Then there was Francis Peter, who you alluded to before as the architect of the Basilica in Timaru, the Basilica in Oamaru, the Basilica in Wellington, now the Cathedral, and also the St. Joseph's Cathedral in Dunedin, and a number of very solid commercial buildings around the city too. So those two architects were working in the later 19th century. And you had a character called Edmund Anscombe, who was a sort of a rather feisty sort of character. He started out as a carpenter, as many architects did in those days, turned himself into an architect by self-declaration as much as anything.
1: And those then were the days.
2: Yeah, you could. There weren't barriers in those days. Yes. Perhaps only gender was the only barrier that was effective. So he designed a lot of buildings on the Otago University campus, and a lot of the coherence of that campus is due to him. Then you had a lot of other architects working away in practices through the 20th century, practices like Mandino and Fraser, Mason and Wales, McCoy and Wixon. Ted McCoy was the great modernist architect of Dunedin, you know, working from the 1960s through into the early 21st century.
1: And there are quite a few churches. In fact, I've got a text which I must share with you from a listener who was saying, did the architect you mentioned of the churches design a former Presbyterian church on Jervois Road in Ponsonby? Does that ring any bells in Herne Bay there? A beautiful building, according to Ian, and wondering if there's a link with any of the South Islander...
2: I suppose your correspondent might be referring to Robert Lawson. I don't know if he designed any buildings in the North Island. I mean, New Zealand was quite provincial in the 19th century, and people rarely strayed from their province, whatever profession they were in. I mean, Francis Peter was unusual in that he designed a basilica in Wellington, but that was because his family had settled there and before he went to Dunedin. So mostly they stuck to their provincial
1: territory. Now, you mentioned the Warehouse District. Let's talk about that, which has, I understand, has gone through quite a transformation. What would you be looking at there?
2: Oh, there are endless numbers of really solid old buildings there. They were trading houses, houses that were sort of granaries or merchants, ironmongers, also, insurance companies, shipping companies, the Union Steamship Company, for example, started in Dunedin. Any number of what we later call stock and station agents, that a lot of them later became swept up in Wright Stevenson's and whatever Wright Stevenson's is called now. So a lot of those companies had their gestation in colonial Dunedin.
1: And it's the mid-century stuff, and not only the Victorian buildings. What are some of the other highlights?
2: There are some very nice sort of buildings from the 1940s. The fire station on State Highway 1 was built in the 1940s. It was a Depression-era building. So that was a very significant project then, when hardly anything was being built. The old post office, the chief post office, was also built in the 1930s. That's now a hotel, the Distinction Hotel. But that was a monumental building when it went up, and it was a huge achievement for the city, or a huge benefit to the city. And, you know, by the time, in the 1960s or 70s, there were 1,100 people, government workers, working in that building before, you know, the era when the government of the day started to deregulate and sort of abolish a lot of the post offices.
1: And if you could pick one building, I guess, is a good good place to go here in Dunedin. Have you got a favourite? Is the one that stands out above all others?
2: Can I pick a couple?
1: Yeah, you can.
2: Yeah. I mean, I think there's a very impressive building on the university campus by Ted McCoy. It was called the Hocken Building. Now it's called the Richardson Building. A kind of 1970s building, late 70s, sort of brutalist style, concrete. But he softened it by breaking it up into three separate forms. It's still there on the campus. I hope the university takes care of it. Very significant building by a very significant architect. And also from the same era, there's a little substation, electricity substation, in the south end of the city called the South City Substation. I really like this building because it's a little modernist island in a sea of heritage buildings, surrounded by old buildings, warehouses, banks, insurance companies, etc. But it's got two faces to either street. It goes through a city block, and it's got this lovely curved brick walls on both sides, and a sort of precast concrete patterned facade on the upper level. Now, why I like that, apart from the fact that it's a nice moment of relief amongst all the heritage, perhaps, is that it was done really well, and it's a sort of building in lots of cities in New Zealand that would have been done with not much attention or care whatsoever. It's just another amenities building, right? It's just a utilities building. Mm. But the architect and the builder and the client, everyone cared about that building. There's this lovely little building that's now more than 50 years old, and every day where I drove past that, I would get genuine pleasure from that building because it was so well done. And it shows that if you take a bit more care, you know, these days a lot of criticism or performative criticism of architecture or design ambitions, that is, okay, it's nice to have, but we can't afford it. You know, don't be realistic. It's not for us. Mm. And I think that's led to an impoverishment of our expectations of what our cities and our architecture can be. But that little building shows that when people do care and do make an effort, it's really worth it because it's of enduring value a half a century later.
1: Yeah. And it's still used as a substation.
2: It's still in public ownership, thanks to a recent council vote in Dunedin.
1: Yeah. So now, here's a question. I've got a half an hour to spare in Dunedin City, and I want to see something, some good architecture. And it's buildings rather than homes. I mean, you don't have... Do you have Ulverston and old historic places?
2: Yes, I did go slightly up the hill, and Ulverston is one of those buildings you can't really leave out because it is such a significant building. And it's very emblematic of that period of mercantile wealth in the city. A very wealthy Jewish mercantile family up on Royal Terrace, and there were several mansions up on Royal Terrace. There was a sort of an architectural race going up on that road in the late 19th century. So Ulverston is important, and of course it's run now as a house museum, so you can visit it.
1: Yes, I've been there, and it's fantastic. It's a real amazing... You're back in the day, aren't you? You sort of live the experience of that period.
2: Well, they were very ambitious, and they were very affluent, a lot of merchants in Dunedin that period. Ulverston was designed by an eminent English architect who was commissioned when the Thieleman family, owners of the house, visited England and visited Europe for several years once, and commissioned the most probably eminent architect of the time, residential architect of the time. He designed it sight unseen, of course, and it was supervised by Mason and Wales, a prominent Dunedin practice on site. So that's the Anglican Cathedral was also designed by an English architect who actually did visit the city, though. Mm. So I think Ulverston, there are some houses, and there are a couple of other mansions on Royal Terrace.
0: John Walsh was speaking there to Mark Leishman. Morena, good morning. Otapoti, Dunedin, wonderful place. It's 26 to 1. You're tuned into the all-night program here on RNZ National. And coming away in a very short time, this morning's overnight te reo phrase. And I've received the Met Service weather news release, which I'll share with you before 1 o'clock as well. Now I'm going to play you a piece of music that could only really have been written and recorded here in New Zealand. Australia at a pinch, maybe. It's The Front Lawn, featuring Harry Sinclair and Don McGlashan. Also, The 6 Volts on this, How You Doing?

0: How you doing? I haven't seen you for...
1: Yeah, it's quite a while, isn't it?
0: What are you up to these days?
1: Oh, keeping busy. How about you?
0: Oh, yeah. It's Kevin, isn't it?
1: What you call me?
0: Kevin. Kevin, isn't it? Yeah.
1: Yeah. John.
0: Mike.
1: Mike!
0: Mike,
1: yeah!
2: Oh, how you doing? I haven't seen you for... Oh, how you doing?
1: I haven't seen you for...
2: Oh, how you doing?
1: I haven't seen you for...
0: Yeah, that's quite a while, isn't it?
1: Yeah, so what are you up to these days?
2: Oh, keeping busy.
0: How about you?
2: Oh, you know.
1: So, where are you living anyway?
2: Well, you'd hardly call it living. I've lost my job. I'm having quite a few emotional problems.
1: Well, Hamilton? Wellington? Palmerston North?
2: Grey Lynn.
0: It's nice out there, eh?
1: Yeah.
0: Oh.

0: are you doing? I haven't seen you for...
1: Yeah, it's quite a while, isn't it?
0: I suppose you're married with a family and everything by now, eh?
1: Oh, no, no way, not me.
0: Still, only a matter of time, eh?
1: Nah.
0: Yeah,
1: eh?
0: Nah.
1: Yeah,
0: eh?
1: Nah.
0: Yeah, eh?
2: How you doing? I haven't seen you for all. How you doing? I haven't seen you for all. How you doing? I haven't seen you for all.

Yeah, good on you. G'day, how you doing? Great stuff, that, from the Front Lawn, featuring the Six Volts. It's 22 to 1 now, and a very useful overnight te reo phrase for you this morning. Whakawetoia tō waia koa. Whakawetoia tō waia koa. It simply means, please turn off your phone. That could come in very useful today if you're in a meeting at work. I love this wee track. It's a three-piece band from North London, with three teenage siblings, being Kitty, Daisy, and Lewis, with I'm Going Back.

Very difficult not to tap your feet and nod your head to that one from Kitty, Daisy and Lewis. It's from their 2011 album Smoking in Heaven. It's called I'm Going Back, in case you hadn't noticed. 18 to 1, and when I came into RNZ last night, I received a weather news release, courtesy of Met Service. And in a nutshell, a fine and frosty Friday for us, turning into a wet weekend. Severe weather watches and warnings are expected to be issued for heavy rain in the west of the South Island, as well as for strong winds for some areas. Temperatures will rise into the high teens in eastern parts of the country. So there you go, New Zealand in for a relatively fine end to the working week, with central and eastern parts of both islands likely to wake up to frosts this morning. And the fine weather dominates the country today, but showers will start to spread onto western parts of the South Island throughout the day, with a change to wetter and windier weather expected for the weekend. Met Service meteorologist Maddie Neal says an unsettled weekend is in store for much of the country as a front moves northwards and brings with it heavy rainfall and strong westerly winds to much of the South Island and the lower North Island. She says if you're heading to the Black Ferns game on Saturday in Auckland, you're lucky to be missing the wetter weather and can expect a dry afternoon for the game. There you go. Hope you have a nice weekend planned, or maybe nothing planned at all, which is even better. Here's one that will go down well with Deadheads, which is the nickname for fans of the Grateful Dead. Originally from their 1970 album American Beauty, here are Grateful Dead and Sugar Magnolia. 17 to 1 now.

Yeah, the group that formed in Palo Alto, California in 1965, Grateful Dead and Sugar Magnolia. 14 to 1, I'll have the latest in RNZ News, Sport and Weather on the hour for you. Next hour, a good news story. It's from Italy this morning. A few mornings ago, I played the title track to her 1961 album, At Last, by Etta James. Here's another track off it for you, called Tell Mama. It's the 21st of August today, some New Zealand history after Etta James.

Indeed, tell Mama what you want, what you need. Etta James on the All Night program. It's the 21st of August today, and back in 1958, Tamaki Makaurau, Auckland, became the first New Zealand city to introduce the Barnes Dance system, which stopped all traffic at intersections, allowing pedestrians to cross in any direction at the same time. Named after a US traffic engineer, Henry A. Barnes, the system was first used in North America in the 1940s. Barnes didn't claim to have invented it, but as traffic commissioner in Denver, Baltimore, and then in New York, he promoted its use in the CBDs of those cities. Despite dire predictions, local newspapers were soon admitting that it worked well. According to Barnes, the name had been coined when a reporter wrote that Barnes had made the people so happy they're dancing in the streets. In Auckland, the Barnes dance became a feature of pedestrian traffic in Queen Street, and other New Zealand cities soon followed Auckland's lead and introduced the system. But as more vehicles clogged city streets, the Barnes dance came under attack, with traffic engineers regarding cars as more important than pedestrians. Today, back in 1958, when Auckland pedestrians began the Barnes dance, nothing stopping you having a bit of a dance in the CBD. 10 away from 1, this piece of music was recorded for a film called 20 Feet from Stardom. It's Darlene Love, Lisa Fisher and Joe Laurie with the Bill Withers song, Lean On Me.

Very nice version that of Lean On Me by Darlene Love, Lisa Fisher with Joe Laurie. 5 minutes to one the time. I'll have the latest news, sport and weather on the hour, and a good news story next hour. Plus a replacement for... Sorry, it's just gone out of my mind. It'll come to me in a moment. Senior moment. Taking us to the news, Twinset, a Wellington jazz trio with Boil the Jug. Oh, that's right. People Fixing the World, replacement for that documentary, actually.

0: RNZ News at 1 o'clock. No mai haere mai, I'm Peter McElwain. Documents show the government toyed with cancelling some carbon auctions after its policy changes caused the price to tank. In the end, ministers chose to stick with the status quo, with officials warning that unexpected changes could cause even more market uncertainty. Our climate change correspondent, Kate Newton, has more.
1: Climate Change Minister Simon Watts announced last year he would unlink the emissions trading scheme from New Zealand's international climate pledges. The change prompted the price for carbon to fall about 20%. At Mr. Watts' request, officials provided advice about options to get the market under control, including cancelling auctions this year or next. The officials didn't support the cancellations, and the government eventually settled on keeping the auction settings steady.
0: A New Zealand oncologist says hundreds of people here could benefit from an experimental vaccine showing signs of preventing skin cancer from returning and spreading to other parts of the body. US pharma giants Moderna and Merck are behind the treatment trial of a personalised mRNA vaccine based on the same technology as the COVID-19 vaccines and immunotherapy. Gareth Riverland led the New Zealand part of the trial and believes roughly 300 New Zealanders a year could benefit.
2: There's a potential for us to be curing people much earlier, and that knock-on effect where people aren't developing stage 4 disease or have it be life-threatening. And that's really what we're trying to do. This treatment is pushing that ambulance up the cliff.
0: Gareth Riverland says about 45 New Zealanders took part in the trial. New figures show flu hospitalisations in Auckland hit their highest in a decade as a heavily mutated variant runs rampant around the country. 177 people were admitted to the four Auckland hospitals with severe acute respiratory illness in the week ending August the 16th. That's up from 125 the week before. PHF Science say that is the highest rate for Tāmaki Makaurau since 2015. Dr. Hannah Cooper from PHF Science says results show it's the subclade K variant of influenza A, which was prominent in Europe.
3: Subclade K got its own name because it had evolved quite a lot from recent other influenza A H3 viruses. And the more that a flu virus evolves, the less our bodies are able to remember it from previous flu season.
0: Hannah Cooper says that suggests there is a low level of natural immunity in the population, although the vaccine was adapted to include it. The National Cyber Security Centre says attempts to scam people are becoming more complex. The centre's second quarter report focuses on malware and the schemes criminals are using to gain access to devices. While the number of reports are little changed from the first quarter, more than 90 needed specialist technical attention, an increase of 20%. The NCSC also raised concerns about QR code phishing scams, including one involving parking meters on Christchurch streets. The fraudulent QR codes lead to websites where customers' payment details are stolen. Astronomers have discovered what they describe as the fastest star observed in our galaxy. The BBC's Paddy Maguire has the details.
4: The star, which is travelling at 25,000 kilometres a second, about 100,000 times faster than a commercial jet, is orbiting the supermassive black hole at the heart of the Milky Way. Scientists say its unusual proximity to that, rather than its speed, means they can use it as a probe to visualise how gravity is acting on space and time. Black holes, which lurk at the centre of almost every large galaxy, have a gravitational pull so strong not even light can escape. The researchers hope this star may reveal more about their enigmatic dominance in the universe.
0: To sport, Northland has made history down south, defeating Canterbury on home turf to end their 48-year wait and officially claim the Ranfurly Shield for the first time since 1978. The Tanafars, Northland, finished with a flourish in the dying moments of the match, with Rob Rush getting across the line in the 80th minute to put his side up 12-36, which was the final score. And Andrew Webster has extended his contract with the Warriors, which will make him the club's longest-serving head coach. Webster has signed a four-year extension through to the end of the 2032 NRL season, which would be his 10th season with the club. That's the news.
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3: The short forecast, thanks to Met Service, taking us through to midnight tonight, Friday. Auckland to Kapiti, including Taumarunui and Taihape, mostly fine, apart from a few areas of cloud and morning fog and isolated light showers. Northland, Coromandel, Bay of Plenty and Taupō, mainly fine, areas of morning cloud or frost. Gisborne to Wairarapa, also Wellington, areas of cloud, clearing in the morning and becoming fine. Nelson and Marlborough, areas of cloud about Marlborough, clearing this morning and becoming fine everywhere. Buller to Westland, cloud increasing, a few showers developing in Westland and Grey this morning, then elsewhere from afternoon. For Canterbury, Otago and Southland today, fine, apart from areas of coastal cloud and isolated showers about Stewart Island, areas of frost and fog this morning. Fiordland, a few showers for you, turning to rain from afternoon, and the Chatham Islands mostly cloudy with the odd light shower. This is RNZ National. It's now 6 minutes after one. Your next news and weather on the hour at two, followed by the Nashville Babylon. Kia ora, I'm Peter McElwain. It's a pleasure to provide you with some company, of course, and entertainment information through until five after five. First up on a Friday with Nathan Rariri. On the way soon, a good news story. And that documentary I told you about, Replacing People, Fixing the World, in which Kansas City was named America's worst city for cyclists in 2008. Has it improved? Back to music now, and the Kiwi blues and soul singer with a long, long pedigree in performance since the late 1960s. Yes, his name is Rick Bryant, with the band The Jive Bombers and Love Is Good.
4: One thing I know.
5: Love is good.
4: What?

love is good indeed. Well, he passed away on the 5th of December 2019 at the age of 71. Rick Bryant with the band The Jive Bombers from the 2013 album Black Soap from Monkeyburg. It was Love is Good. Our text reads, good morning, sir. I'm enjoying the music vibe. Thank you. You're very welcome. I'm pretty sure it's you, isn't it, Jimmy? Thanks for listening. Jimmy writes, I don't think I've been excited about an All Blacks team naming since today. Bring on the Milo and cheese on toast at 3 a.m. That sounds rather nice, actually. Thank you very much. I appreciate it. To the good news story, which is inspired by a book I'm reading at the moment by the author Daniel Silver. It's called An Inside Job, in which a long-lost or undiscovered Leonardo da Vinci masterpiece is stolen from the Vatican. It's very well written, must say. So, to the story, and from the Italian police's crack art crimes team comes the news that three stolen paintings by famous French artists were recovered and returned to their owners. The Carabinieri, or military police, report that the paintings had been stolen in a heist from the private museum of the Magnani Rocca Foundation on the 22nd of March. They include Fish by Pierre-Auguste Renoir, Still Life with Cherries by Paul Cézanne, and Odalisque on the Terrace by Henri Matisse, which together are valued at over $10 million. A statement from the authorities detailed that nine Moldovan nationals are currently in custody as suspects pending an investigation. It also mentioned that a fourth painting, another Renoir called Passage de Cagne, was abandoned during the escape from the villa that houses the foundation's museum. The thieves escaped across the garden after triggering an alarm and left behind, according to the statement, a previously stolen tractor, which they used to batter down the gate which led to the villa. The statement said, the National Secretary for the Military Police expresses his applause and profound gratitude to all its colleagues engaged in the brilliant recovery of the masterworks. By the way, Still Life with Cherries is by far the most valuable of the three, having last moved at auction for $7 million. Painted by Paul Cézanne in the penultimate decade of the 19th century, spherical fruit had become commonplace in the author's post-impressionist period, with apples, pears and peaches routinely appearing in his Still Life works. It's an interesting heist story from Italy. 14 past one, time for a shortish track before our next feature, and really just the first few chords will give it away, from 1965, The Yardbirds.

0: Yep, Heartful have sold the Yardbirds, which was the launching pad for three of Britain's greatest rock guitarists, Eric Clapton, Jeff Beck and Jimmy Page. It's now 17 after one on a Friday morning here on the All Night Programme. Now, we'd usually have, as I mentioned earlier, people fixing the world for you around now, but this week something just a little different in the form of a documentary about the Kansas City cycling revolution.
1: Welcome to Kansas City, Missouri. I'm Richard Hullingham.
2: And I'm Will Grant.
1: And for the BBC World Service, this is the Kansas City Cycling Revolution.
2: A story which starts with an email.
3: Dear Mr. Hullingham, I am writing to you for help finding a recording of a story you did for the BBC in 2008. The story was about what it was like to cycle in Kansas City, which at the time was ranked the worst city for cycling in the U.S. That story is our origin story.
1: That's Amy Scrivener from Bike Walk KC, who got in touch a few months ago. Her organisation was set up to promote cycling and walking, and it turns out that since our 2008 show, the city has invested tens of millions of dollars in cycling initiatives and infrastructure.
2: In this edition of the documentary from the BBC World Service, we're back on our bikes to discover how things have changed and what other communities around the world can maybe learn.
1: When we last pedalled across Kansas City 18 years ago, it came at the very bottom of the League of American Bicyclists list of bike-friendly cities. The roads were built for cars with little provision for cyclists. We were nearly run over, we got punctures, and narrowly avoided being robbed.
2: We were told if we planned to cycle across the city, we'd better get our affairs in order. So this time, we're hoping for better.
4: We're going to get rolling here in just a minute. Thank you to everybody for coming. We have some esteemed guests with us tonight. Please give them a warm welcome.
5: My name is Raisa Johnson. I've lived in Kansas City since 2016. I'm a member of the board of directors of the Major Taylor Cycling Club of Kansas City. Major Taylor was an Olympic cyclist back in the late 1890s and early 1900s who gained notoriety by being one of the first black cyclists allowed to compete in competitive races.
4: So we're doing a bit of a different route tonight to showcase both the good and not good bike lanes in Kansas City.
5: Every Monday night when the weather is nice, we have a group of 20, 30, 40 folks show up to take a nice, slow, casual pace bike ride through urban Kansas City. The point is just to get together, enjoy each other's friendship and company, and see the sights of Kansas City.
6: You did it!
7: That's quite the hell, isn't it?
6: It was, yeah. It just kind of kept going, didn't it? But you did it.
7: Did you do this a lot?
6: I've been riding with Major Taylor for quite a while. I've been trying to get 120, 140 miles a week.
1: And what is it about group cycling? Because I'm really enjoying this. And it was a lot easier to go up that hill knowing that you were in front of me and I wasn't going to drop behind.
6: Well, with group cycling is, first of all, you've got accountability. You got safety in numbers. If anything happens, somebody will see it and or they'll help you or they'll be with you to it. And then just like you were following my will, you wanted to stay on my will. If I wasn't in front of you, you probably wouldn't have that same motivation.
7: No.
6: That's what does
7: you
6: it.
7: Were my motivation.
6: Well, thank you. I'm very glad. Thank you for using me.
2: As the sun set, we crossed the sprawling city, past shops, offices and parks. We took in busy four-lane roads and potholed side streets, but also an array of dedicated cycle paths, most separated from cars by concrete barriers. There were many more cyclists, and it felt a lot safer. Very different to when we were last here.
5: Some of the bike lanes that we put in are examples of the types of bike lanes we would love to see all around the city, with concrete barriers protecting cyclists from traffic around. Others are not so great, with concrete cutouts coming into the middle of the lane unexpectedly, with a lane of traffic or cars, parked cars, between us and moving traffic, and two-lane cycle tracks where vehicles aren't expecting to see cyclists coming from the wrong direction.
1: So maybe not perfect, but there's certainly been an enormous change. To find out how that happened, let's return to our origin story and a group that's helped lead the Kansas City cycling revolution. In the workshop at Bike Walk KC, we met Amy, who we heard from earlier, and Executive Director Eric Rogers.
8: I think that program in 2008 was really a wake-up call for our community. It was the type of notoriety that no community wants to get, to be featured as the worst place in the United States to ride a bike.
1: What are your challenges, Amy? I mean, just give us a sense of the city. I spent a day yesterday trying to get around on public transport, and it struck me that, one, it's really spread out. You've got these neighborhoods kind of not very well connected. And two, it's really hilly.
3: It is really hilly. Yeah, so people think that Kansas City, because we're in the Midwest and bordering Kansas and Missouri, that it's flat, and it is not. So that's where the e-bike revolution has really come in terms of helping folks ride where they want to ride and go for transportation, not just leisure. And that disconnectedness is one of the big problems or one of the big challenges for us. So we've really seen in our evolution as an organization this shift from cycling as just a pleasure or leisure to now being a legit mode of transportation. And when people suddenly realize that your bike can get you to where you want to go, daily errands and trips, you start to paying attention to where the disconnects are. So that is one thing that's a challenge for the community that we've been working on.
8: Kansas City has a lot of grassroots groups that are growing up and emerging and taking on their own little bit of what cycling means for them. And so we have groups like All Bodies on Bikes, which wants to normalize people of all body types being on bikes and not just the typical, you know, athlete that you might see in ads and in magazines.
1: We all look at Will then.
8: Yeah. We have two or three groups that run rides that are led by and are for women specifically. We are also seeing bike buses in Kansas City. So groups of parents who will get all the kids in the neighborhood together and bike with them to school.
1: Where does your inspiration come from? Because if you think sort of global cycling, I guess people will think the perfect places to cycle, like our original production meeting, you know, oh, let's go to Copenhagen or you know, the Netherlands or something like that. Is that what you've been doing?
8: Yeah, I think those are all great examples. But those aren't always the best examples to look at in the U.S. So in the U.S., we look at other similar Midwestern cities. We look at what's progress that was made previously in places like Indianapolis and Minneapolis. Also, we try not to have too much of a Eurocentric lens and recognize that a lot of work has happened in the global South and in South America. So really interesting work in cities like Kampala in Uganda or in Mexico City, places in Brazil. There's not one right way to do this and make a city more bike-friendly. There's examples from everywhere, especially cities are doing it at lower costs and aren't spending a ton of money, but are just doing very practical, efficient things. And I think you'll see here in Kansas City, we've done some of that with what we call quick builds, which is just quickly reconfiguring a street to put up some separation, some bollards, some curb stops to get, you know, a sense of physical separation from cars and bikes. And then in the last couple of years, going back and making that more permanent, making bigger investments in permanent separated facilities, which you also see some of here today.
1: Studies carried out around the world show that physically separating bikes from cars makes people feel safer on the roads and encourages more people to consider cycling.
2: And it's interesting to hear that they're looking to the city I live in, Mexico City, for inspiration. Since I first moved there in 2011, more bike lanes and shared bike schemes have been introduced. The city even shuts down its main thoroughfare, Reformer Avenue, to cars every Sunday so residents can bike, run and skate in peace. But the measures are patchy. Some neighbourhoods have them. Elsewhere, the car remains king.
6: Whoa, there we go.
2: Terrific.
1: Amy mentioned the e-bikes that over 18s can now rent at locations across the city. The bikes are pedal assist, so you have to keep pedalling with the motor topping out at 20 miles an hour. Riders are encouraged to cycle safely and wear helmets. So we put on our helmets, got on the app, and headed out to look at some cycling infrastructure.
6: Okay, we're good to go.
2: Fantastic.
1: Well, there's quite a pace to these e-bikes.
2: Yeah.
1: This is fun. This is great.
2: Do you cycle in one in the UK?
6: Yeah, I have an e-bike at home, so I have an e-bike. I have too many bikes. I have an e-bike, a road bike,
2: a
6: mountain bike.
2: Too many bikes.
9: So this is Gillam Road. It was one of our first pieces of protected infrastructure.
2: Yeah.
9: So you see we have the bollards and the concrete curb stops.
2: Yeah.
9: This was put in to be able to build quickly and efficiently. Some of the things we'll see elsewhere are more permanent evolved versions of this design.
2: It looks to me like this has taken away one of the lanes of vehicular traffic.
9: This is what we call a road diet, which is taking the existing road space and reconfiguring it to make room for people who are walking and biking.
2: Yes, that's right, road diets. Taking away lanes for cars and giving the space over to buses, cyclists and pedestrians. And it's another Eric we need to speak to. Formerly of Bike Walk Kansas City, Eric Bunch is now a city councillor.
10: Some people like to call it a road buffet instead, because rather than taking these things away, you still have great access for vehicular traffic on this street. But what we've done is we've added better access for transit users, and we've improved bikeability, but also, most importantly, it's improved walkability, because it's easy to cross the street when there are two lanes instead of four lanes.
11: Do you have any anti-cyclists? Are there people who actively say, why are you putting all this money into this cycling infrastructure, this green lane here, where I can't see any cyclists down here? Why you haven't fixed the potholes instead?
10: We could invest our entire budget into potholes and we'll still get complaints about potholes. That is just an evergreen complaint, and I understand it. It's critical. Every city struggles with maintenance of infrastructure. The reality is that this is a pretty cheap thing that really adds a lot of value. And it's not just about a cyclist. It is about creating a safer environment so that I can walk my kids to this school right here. I'm looking down the street where my kids literally go to school. All of America is open for business for driving places. What we've done is made it better for everyone else who may not want to be in that vehicle.
2: As we heard earlier, not all these cycle lanes are popular, even with the cyclists. But they certainly feel safer than cycling on a busy five-lane road. And traffic deaths in the city are down, last year by some 30%.
1: This is Richard Hullingham with Will Grant in Kansas City for the documentary from the BBC World Service.
12: Next stop, West Fork. To request a stop, please press either the stop button or door button.
2: It's not just the cycling infrastructure that's changed. Kansas City now has a streetcar. Free to ride, these trams run some 10 kilometres down Main Street, from the trendy River Market District with its restaurants and bars, to the art galleries, museums and university.
1: We got off about midway to meet reporter for the Kansas City Star, Chris Higgins.
13: I think slowing down traffic, people are concerned about increased congestion, and they're concerned about vehicles, too, who don't want to drive down the road at all, and they opt to take side streets, potentially increasing safety issues and congestion on side streets through the neighborhoods as people avoid the main strip.
11: Is this a question of, though, chicken and egg? You've got to put the infrastructure in first and then try and convince people it's going to work. Otherwise, it's never going to change.
13: A few years ago, there were a lot of concerns that the city was pursuing these projects without full buy-in from the neighborhood. So they have really gone out of their way to get that public engagement, to get that buy-in. They have these public hearings, these meetings where they present it. I went to a couple of those. They do surveys. They gather feedback from residents about what they like to see and then create the project with that feedback in mind.
14: All right, East Bears! East Bears! East Bears!
15: Today is Bicycle Club.
14: Are you excited?
16: Yeah!
17: Bicycle Club started as this little dream where maybe two, three students are going to follow me around the neighborhood and we would talk about routes and maybe minor repairs, how to fix a tube and things. And it's really grown in the 10 years.
1: East High School is one of the largest and most diverse schools in Kansas City, teaching students from more than 40 countries.
2: And cycling has become an important part of school life. It also boasts a district teacher of the year. Andrew Killen.
17: We've had 275 different riders earn a bicycle with us at no cost to them. So we received everything through donations of the bicycles, donations of the helmets, locks, and lights. Because of our school's student population, a lot of them are financially unable to have a bicycle, a working bicycle. And when the riders join us, we start with very small rides. 2-3 miles, and then we try to get as far as we can by the end of each cohort. So 15-16 miles in an afternoon is something very doable by the end.
16: I was walking through the halls, I saw a poster. It said bike club, free bike. And that's pretty much all I needed to join. It's been a fun time though. My bike is like green, handles inwards. I forget what I named her, but she's awesome.
18: Putting on like a helmet for the first time and like having to go out in front of your peers was kind of embarrassing, I can't lie. Like, or hearing my friends like scream my name because they saw me on a bike going down with a group of people. It's embarrassing, but like it's fun. Like, you really do have to push yourself into going and doing different things and getting out of your comfort zone and do something fun like bike club.
14: So, Bears, we're going to do our usual ride across the bridge, across the interstate.
17: Unfortunately, due to our location on the east side of our city, we haven't had as many resources, such as protected bicycle lanes, installed. So whenever we leave the school, we have to make educated choices about which roads we're going to use based on traffic counts, traffic speed. So while resources have been spent in our city, it hasn't been accessible for all of Kansas Cityans.
14: All right, let's go ride bikes.
19: Let's go.
1: So as we once again took to the hills of the city with the new generation of Kansas City cyclists, I caught up with teacher Amanda Dennison.
20: They all seem to be really enjoying it, the students.
14: They do, they love it. They're getting exercise, they're together with friends. It's just wonderful.
20: These roads are pretty rough, aren't they?
14: They're terrible. Where is our tax money going?
20: But in the downtown or in the main center, you got all these new cycle lanes around here. You're constantly shouting holes, glass, bumps, all sorts of stuff on these roads.
14: Definitely, it's very dangerous still to ride these roads. Stopping! Yeah, lots of obstacles to look out for.
21: Rolling! Look for yourself!
20: We're cycling in a group, and you're giving them instructions as they're going along. The idea that they could cycle this on their own.
14: Absolutely. We take pretty regular paths to get to different parts of the city where we want to ride each week. And in 2 weeks, we will ride the kids home with their bikes and their helmets and their lights and their locks so they know how to get to and from school safely. So it's a pretty cool thing we got going in Bicycle Club.
2: It was an enjoyable and safe ride, but it's clear that not everyone in the city is benefiting from cycle-friendly streets.
1: Most of the initiatives to get people on their bikes have been driven by grassroots action, volunteers. Which brings us to the 816 Bicycle Collective. With the help of donations, its volunteers have transformed a derelict corner shop into a bustling workshop.
22: My name is Sean Egan. I'm one of the original founders of the 816 Bicycle Collective here in Kansas City in 2008, which is too long ago. So yeah, here you are. You're in the entryway of the shop. We're an all-volunteer-run community bike shop. We help people fix their bikes, get bikes if they can't afford them, and learn how to work on their own bikes to promote, you know, autonomy and transportation. Right now, we're real busy. We got a lot of people.
20: It's a bit chaotic, isn't it?
22: Yes, it is. And, you know, several people need help with a bike. Several people need a bike. People are working their own bikes. People need a little help, etc. Yeah.
23: Why do you think a space like this was needed? You referenced 2008, which was the last time also we were here.
22: Yeah.
23: We made
22: a
23: radio show about cycling in Kansas City and how tough it was. It struck me that then, well, we certainly didn't see on our trip anything like this. Why did you feel like something like this was needed?
22: I mean, so me and another friend, Idris, one of the original founders, we were learning how to work on bikes. We literally just set up a sign in the front of my girlfriend's apartment building at the time and had a bike rack on the back of my old Ford, like, sedan. And we're just like, free bike repair. But we also had a book because we were learning. And then we were like, man, people keep giving us bikes. There's a lot of bikes that people have and don't use. And incidentally, there's a lot of people who need bikes. And it just seemed obvious that there are enough bikes for everybody to have them.
24: Okay, so we're just putting some grips on this bike up here.
25: My name is Joanna Lewis.
0: and I'm a volunteer at the 816.
20: It's quite an interesting vibe. It's got a sort of organized chaos feel about it.
0: Yeah, that's what I tell new volunteers. Well, I tell new volunteers, too, that you can't come on a Monday and expect it to be the same on a Thursday. Each shift has its own vibe.
20: And do you feel it's making a difference to Kansas City and to the people's lives who come here, you know, giving them the ability to cycle?
0: I think we can't even measure the difference because it means a lot to a lot of different people.
2: Somewhat inevitably, after 3 days of cycling, we end up in the pub.
1: Although this isn't just any pub. In up-and-coming North Kansas City, the Velo Garage and Tap House combines bike shop, cycle club, beer, and pizza.
4: We like to drink beer, but really the main impetus of like what we like is to ride bikes.
2: A cycle group had just returned from their evening ride, and the bar was heaving, so we chatted to owner Kylie Suter at one of the tables in the backyard.
4: I'm a commuter. I ride my bike from 12 miles away from my house. I ride it to work. It is definitely not the normal thing here, but it's growing. And I think as we have soaring gas prices, the climate change is never ending, people are starting to realize like there are other ways and other modalities of getting around. And I think city infrastructure is trying to catch up to this mentality.
23: We've talked about Kansas City going through a biking revolution. Is it really just a slower process than that? It's an evolution. It's evolving. The city's evolving, and you're trying to be part of that evolution.
4: Yeah, it's definitely an evolution. It is not a fast process. I mean, the majority of people in the city or anywhere in the United States are always going to be like the car modality is their main way of getting around. So when you come up against that kind of culture, you're looking at changing something that's so ingrained in the American psyche, right, that you have to like literally go to the town hall meetings. You have to like advocate. You have to send the emails to your council, men and women, and just let them know that it literally is the old adage, like, if you build it, you will come. I love the phrase, like, no one built a bridge over a river based on how many people were crossing it before the bridge was there. And that is the same thing with, like, cycling infrastructure. If you build it, people will use it.
1: Maybe it is an evolution, but cycling in Kansas City has been transformed since we were last here, from new cycle lanes and e-bikes to clubs and bars.
2: Our original radio show maybe helped a little, but it's been down to volunteers, campaigners, and ultimately the taxpayer to make Kansas City more cycle-friendly. And just as the people here have been inspired by other cities, there are ideas being tried in Kansas City that could be adopted around the world.
1: As much as anything, this is about changing attitudes to bikes. So let's leave the final word to Amy, who sent us the email that made this program possible.
3: Most of our car trips are under 2 miles. Could we replace at least half of those with walking, biking, transit? Mm-hmm. If we could do that in the next 20 years, the impact that would have on environment, on health, on just community, getting to know your neighbors, bringing people together would be huge.
2: Hopefully we'll return to Kansas City sooner than that. It's been a lot of fun. I'm Will Grant.
1: And I'm Richard Hollingham. Additional production was by Anne McNaught, and this edition of the documentary has been a Boffin Media production for the BBC World Service.
7: Thank you, gents. We will be back with People Fixing the World for you at the same time next week here on the All Night programme at RNZ National. Time is 20 past two. No, it's not. It's 22 to. I'm not wearing a tutu. 20 to 2. And a couple of texts have arrived. The first one from Sarah. Sarah, thank you for trying to send a very nice ode, but there was no attachment and no script on the email that you sent. So maybe you try again and we'll share that on air. And in response to my comments just before my good news story about the big art heist in Italy, a text in from Anne and Tamaki Makaurau, Auckland, saying Daniel Silva's series featuring Gabriel Allon are such good reads. Unfortunately, I've now read them all. It's rather sad when that happens, isn't it, Anne? But thank you very much. Glad you're a fan of Daniel Silver as well. Now, a group formed in 1957 by Bob McShane, Nick Reynolds and Dave Gard. And for a period in the late 1950s and early 1960s, they were the most popular group in America, paving the way for 60s folkies such as Joan Baez and Bob Dylan. I'm referring to the Kingston Trio, with the Pete Seeger song, Where Have All the Flowers Gone?

The Kingston Trio on the all-night programme. Just a quick reminder, following the news, sport and weather at 2, we'll be joined by Mark Rogers with the Nashville Babylon. And today, Mark celebrates Nashville Babylon's 10th anniversary on RNZ National. He'll play you a selection of his favourite tunes from the likes of Tom Waits, Aretha Franklin, The Blazers, John Prine, Bobby Gentry and Joni Mitchell. And due to the duration of Nashville Babylon this morning, I'm going to share my regular feature, The Word, with you very shortly. But right now, I just want you to imagine a pūrerehua, or butterfly, flying through the sky.

From Tuhoe and Ngāti Kahungunu, writer, composer, singer and respected academic, the late Hilini Melbourne. And that from his 1998 album, Te Kura Roa. It was Pureri Rua. Butterfly, lovely. 13 to 2, and to the word this morning, Kulchi. I'll spell it. C-U-L-C-H-I-E, Kulchi. It's a noun, and it means someone from rural Ireland or a small country town. City dwellers, especially in Dublin, historically used it as an insult for an unsophisticated person, but many rural Irish people now use it with pride. And it was suggested by loyal all-night programme listener, Jill. Yes, she first heard it while working in Dublin, and as she said in her message, it's an evocative word, Kulchi. Now from his 1982 solo album with a very unusual title, All the Best Cowboys Have Chinese Eyes, from The Who, it's Pete Townsend and The Sea Refuses No River.

The Who's Pete Townshend flying solo on The Sea Refuses No River, which I believe is an old Indian proverb. Six away from two, and the latest in news, sport and weather. Speaking of news from AFP, 6 years after stepping down as working royals, Prince Harry and his wife Meghan are moving back to the United Kingdom within weeks, according to the British press. The Telegraph said in a surprise move, Harry, the youngest son of King Charles III, and his wife Meghan plan to leave the United States by the end of the month to settle in a private non-royal residence, which is said to be located outside London. Several UK news outlets, including the BBC, reported the couple's two children, Prince Archie 7 and Princess Lilibet, aged 5, had already been enrolled in a British school for the start of the school year in early September. It was reported that the couple had already chosen a new house, but that it would not be one of the many royal residences. Harry and Meghan have, of course, lived in California since stepping down as working royals in 2020, and the children had not seen their grandfather since 2022. 41-year-old Harry and 45-year-old Meghan left Britain for North America in 2020 amid a bitter feud with his family, which worsened as Harry published his tell-all memoir, Spare. And a no-holds-barred interview with US talk show hostess Oprah Winfrey also deepened the rift. And you can read that story in full on our website, rnz.co.nz. This is the All Night Programme, and taking us to the news this morning, a couple of New Zealand jazz greats, Hayden Chisholm, along with Norman Meehan, from the album Unwind 2017. It's a track called Beekeeper.

0: blamed long-running systemic failures. Mr. Ovendale says the Tauranga mayor and councillors will need to think hard about their next steps.
1: I'm sure that they are considering whether the CEO's position remains tenable. Six people have lost their lives in what is an entirely preventable situation. It is an absolute tragedy, and the community have big concerns about this.
0: The Tauranga City Council has accepted all 10 of the report's recommendations. Court documents reveal the man who was shot dead by police last week as he carried a stolen air rifle towards Auckland's Sylvia Park shopping mall had an extensive criminal history. And 100 days before he was shot, 33-year-old Hapai Otene was warned by a judge that there was no future in his offending. Otene had battled drug addiction since he was 15 years old. In 2023, the young father was sentenced to 4 years in prison for crimes including aggravated robbery. The documents show he and an associate went to a cash converter's where his associate pointed a gun at the manager and told her to empty the jewellery drawers. Otene kept the engine running out front. There's uncertainty over whether Samoa's main hospital has enough oxygen supplies for critical surgeries beyond the next few days. The Samoa Observer reported that Tupua Tamasesi Meole Hospital was running low on oxygen supplies earlier this week. RNZ Pacific's Kelvin Anthony has more.
2: A number of patients were about to undergo critical operations when they were reportedly alerted by hospital staff that there were insufficient oxygen supplies. This included patients with breast cancer and kidney conditions. However, a staff member from Samoa's health ministry told RNZ Pacific today that the issue had been resolved. They say oxygen supplies arrived from neighbouring American Samoa last night. The staff member says there's no need for concern among patients undergoing surgery, but it's unclear how long supplies will last.
0: Police in Hawke's Bay are urging farmers and contractors to lock up their tools amid a spate of thefts, possibly to order. Senior Constable Pehi Potaka says a range of items are being targeted at rural properties. Items taken include railway crossing bells, a wood splitter, a cabin and an hydraulic lift.
3: We urge contractors, farmers, you've got to lock your stuff up. I know it might cost you a minute or two each day, but you've got to lock it up if you want to keep it.
0: Pehi Potaka says police deal with people who have drug problems, and that is often a driver of the offending, but it's not specific to Hawke's Bay. He's asking contractors to mark their tools and record serial numbers. The United States' national debt has risen to $40 trillion US dollars, its highest level ever. The debt has more than doubled in the last decade. The BBC's Jake Evans has more.
4: The last time the federal budget of the United States was in a surplus was 2001. Since then, national debt has been rising and rising. Wars in Iraq and Afghanistan, and now Iran, the 2008 financial crash, repeated tax cuts, more social spending, and of course the COVID-19 pandemic, have all contributed to the eye-watering $40 trillion figure. US debt has been growing at a rate of $1 trillion every 5 months since 2020. Despite Republicans focusing on government spending, debt has increased by nearly $4 trillion during President Trump's second term alone.
0: In sport, the All Blacks have recalled several star players, with Cam Roygaard, Will Jordan and Damien McKenzie named a start in this weekend's test against the Springboks in Johannesburg. The trio return from injury to take their place in the side, while Adi Savea resumes the captaincy duties after being rested for the first 3 games of the South African tour. Savea is at number 8, with coach Dave Rennie retaining the loose forward trio from last month's win against Ireland, with Luke Jacobson at open side and Tupou Vahi at blindside. Meanwhile, 3 players could make their Black Ferns debuts against Australia this Saturday. Eleanor Plum-King will start in the loose forwards, while Amarante Setiti and Shaira Tuliau-Tua have been named on the bench. That's the news.
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0: And the Met Service short forecast for you, valid until midnight tonight. Auckland.

0: to Kapiti, including Tau Marunui and Taihape, mostly fine, apart from a few areas of cloud and morning fog and isolated light showers. Northland, Coromandel, Bay of Plenty and Taupō, mainly fine, with areas of morning cloud or frost. For Gisborne to Wairarapa and also Wellington, areas of cloud clearing in the morning and becoming fine. Nelson and Marlborough, areas of cloud about Marlborough, clearing in the morning and becoming fine everywhere. Buller to Westland, cloud increasing. A few showers developing in Westland and Grey this morning, then elsewhere from afternoon. Canterbury, Otago and Southland, fine apart from areas of coastal cloud and isolated showers about Stewart Island, areas of frost and fog this morning. Fiordland today, a few showers turning to rain from afternoon, and for Rekohu, the Chatham Islands, mostly cloudy with the odd light shower. 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It's 6 minutes past two, and your next news and weather on the hour at three, followed by our reading. Speaking of reading, yes, a text in from Margaret of Avonhead in Christchurch, writing, I'm also a huge fan of the writer Daniel Silver's books, and his latest featuring Gabriel Allon again excelled. Have to wait another year for the next one, writes Margaret. I'm sure you can hang in there, something to look forward to. And an ode in from Sarah. It came through successfully. Thank you, Sarah. Ode to Amadablam, Queen of Mothers. O Himalayan Spirit, enfold us within thy heart. And that's from Sarah to all new mothers. Congratulations, and once again, thank you, Sarah. Right then, at 2:06, time to introduce Mark Rogers with the Nashville Babylon.
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2: 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It's Nashville Babylon.

Yoakam with Guitars Cadillacs opening up this week's Nashville Babylon with me, Mark Rogers. Welcome aboard, people, and thank you very much for tuning in. And do you know what? That Dwight Yoakam track was the very, very first song I played on Nashville Babylon, more or less exactly.

exactly 10 years ago. Yes, indeed, dear listeners, 10 years of making it up as I go along and getting away with the proverbial. So on this week's show, seeing as none of you sent me cakes or cards, I thought I'd play some of my favourite tunes, I don't know, from that heady period of musical mayhem. So guys, settle back and get into this slot.

tracks there, back to back, rocking and rolling us along on this Nashville Babylon 10th anniversary special. You just had the Blazers with Yeah, Yeah, Yeah. And ahead of those guys was Mike Henderson with When I Get Drunk. A couple of tracks that I've played, you know, more than a few times over the years on the show, and they always go down very well. And as I said, seeing as, I don't know, it's a bit of an anniversary show, and I'm not that one to celebrate such things too often, but, you know, 10 isn't such a bad bad old innings. I wanted to get in some of the songs that, as I said, I've played quite a bit of, some of my favourites. Not exactly favourites, because if I was going to play favourites, I'd probably just play, I don't know, Aretha Franklin and Van Morrison non-stop for an hour, and that would probably do someone's head in, so I'm going to resist. But what I am going to play is, well, from a tune from a couple of my all-time favourite people, Johnny and June Carter Cash.

Johnny Cash and June Carter Cash, just there with Jackson. And like Mike Anderson, who I played earlier, and the Blazers, who I played just after Mike, I saw that lot more than a few times in London. Some great gigs at places like the Borderline, the Weaver's Arms in North London. Very, very fortunate. But I tell you what, catching Johnny Cash live, me and my dad and my old mate Tom Bridgewater went to see him, and it was astounding. And I think I've probably said this before, but somehow or other, I found myself backstage at that particular show with Johnny at the Albert Hall in London. And I got talking to June, which was a bit weird because, you know, it's June Carter Cash. And I always remember her saying to me, "Have you ever met my husband?" And I was thinking, "Oh, you know, June, I think I'd have remembered if I'd met Johnny." And she turned around and said, "Johnny, this is Mark. Mark, this is Johnny." And I tell you what, I didn't wash my hand that he shook for many, many weeks later. Anyway, I digress because I said we got a load to pack through. Choosing favourite tunes this week was very, very tricky. But Little Feat is a band that is rarely off the turntable at Nashville Babylon Towers. And I do play an awful lot of on this show, and I tell you what, I'm not going to say sorry for that, because they are one of the greatest of all time.

It was tricky picking a little feet track to play, but I obviously just settled on Oh Atlanta. But I tell you what, things like Rock and Roll Doctor, Fat Man in a Bathtub, Willin', which I played. Yeah, that Willie Nelson version of that track with, was it Emmylou Harris a couple of weeks back? And that went down very well indeed, so there you go. But yeah, there's going to be, I need to get back into playing a bit more Little Feet, and definitely something from Lowell George's solo album. So I'll make a careful note and get into it. But yes, from favourite bands to favourite singers, Bobby Gentry. I know there's a lot of you out there in Nashville, Babylon land, are big fans of Bobby. So how about this one?

Two great singers there, back to back. You just had Etta James with Talmama, and ahead of Etta was the one and only Bobby Gentry with Mississippi Delta. And again, you know, those two are people I've played a lot of on the show over the last 10 years. And someone who every now and again I think is the greatest soul singer of all time. Maybe Aretha, we'll get on to a little later. Maybe Candy, I don't know. But anyway, either way, Candy Staten, incredible writer, great performer, and the stuff she did at Fame Studios is absolutely astounding. So, guys and gals, get into this one.

That was Candy Staten with Get It When I Want It. Anyway, before we go any further, I should say, if you want to find out about the songs I played, the track listings, albums, singers and all that malarkey, get on rnz.co.nz, look out for the Nashville Babylon page, and all will be revealed, as well as a way to, I don't know, replay all the shows going back 10 years in Nashville Babylon history at your leisure. So, where are we? Where am I? Yes, you're in my notes indeed. The Water Boys. They made a big splash, if you pardon the expression, when they came over to New Zealand. Apparently some superb shows, which, through my own stupidity, I missed. But their album, Fisherman's Blues, is one of my top, almost definitely in the top 10, I think, maybe. I'll have to revisit that one. Anyway, yeah, Fisherman Blues, cracking old record. So let's go for the title track.

0: That was The Water Boys with Fisherman's Blues. And as I said, you know, I'm playing a few tracks this week to kind of celebrate in some sort of fashion the 10th anniversary of Nashville Babylon being on air here on RNZ National. And someone who gets requested time after time after time is John Prine. About a month or two ago, I said that it's coming up to John's 80th birthday. I think it's in October, so I'll probably do a bit of a John Prine special for that one. But to give you a bit of a taster, how about this one?
1: I got glue on my string. That's the way that the world goes round.

The late and forever great and much missed John Prine just there with That's the Way the World Goes Round. So we're coming towards the back end of the show, but obviously got time for a couple more. There's a few people I know I've missed out on in terms of favourites for this week's show. But someone who I had a massive capital letter note in my notebook saying, do not forget to play, was this guy.

Joni Mitchell, just there with the sublime Coyote. And I tell you what, you know, Joni has to be one of the greatest of all time. You know, people always bang on about Dylan, understandably so, and one or two others. But I don't know, sometimes people forget how absolutely astounding Joni Mitchell is. So there you go. And ahead of Joni is another fantastic singer-songwriter, the one and only Tom Waits with Heart of Saturday Night, taken from one of my favourite albums, The Heart of Saturday Night. And as you all know, I'm a big fan of Tom's, played him a lot over the last 10 years, and quite rightly so. And someone who we're going to close off, kind of, this week's 10th anniversary Nashville Babylon special is Aretha Franklin. I don't think I've played anyone as much as Aretha on the show over the last 10 years. And as far as I'm concerned, I Say a Little Prayer is the greatest single of all time. Anyone who wants to argue, write in on a postcard, and to be honest, you're going to be wrong. So Aretha, please take it away.

The wonderful Queen of Soul, Aretha Franklin, winding up this morning's edition of Nashville Babylon with Mark Rogers. Thank you, Mark. Really enjoyed your choices, especially Joni Mitchell. Now, to listen to this show again or previous programs, you can head to rnz.co.nz and search for Nashville Babylon. We've got the news, sport and weather shortly, followed by our reading of Sensible Sinning by Bernard Brown. RNZ News at 3. Morena, good morning, I'm Peter McElwain. The police minister says the officers involved in the Tom Phillips shootout did an outstanding job following the release of a report saying the shooting was justified. Tom Phillips was shot dead following a confrontation with police in September last year after almost 4 years on the run. The Independent Police Conduct Authority has found the officer who fired

0: The government has announced from next year farms won't have to get certification before using pest and fertiliser spraying drones. Association Vice President Isaac Henderson says they will be piloting big machines with any licence.
1: They are quite legitimately the size of your dining room table, travelling at over 70 kilometres per hour for a max speed. They're 100 to 200 kilograms of mass. It doesn't matter how slow they're flying, it's a catastrophic risk.
0: I should have said flying big machines without any licence. And Mr Henderson says poor operators could also spread hazardous sprays beyond their farm. The government says critical public safety and environmental protections will remain in place. Marlborough's Wine and Food Festival has been shelved amid investment concerns. Wine Marlborough General Manager Marcus Pickens says the decision was difficult and made as the organisation considered its wider responsibilities. He says the Wine Growers Association has to consider how to best support its members, nearly 500 grape growers and more than 150 wine companies.
2: It's really honing back to how can we best support those members and where does our amount of resource best support them. And, you know, given we're very much an export-focused industry, we were thinking, is there a way we can support that effort more appropriately?
0: First held in 1985, the event is New Zealand's longest-running food and wine festival. Prince Harry and Meghan are leaving California and relocating to Britain permanently, with their two children set to start at a British school in September. The move comes 6 years after the Duke and Duchess of Sussex stepped back from the royal family and left for the United States. They are reported to be moving into a non-royal residence outside of London. Our correspondent Nick Harper reports.
3: The Duke and Duchess of Sussex returned to the UK just a few weeks ago and met with Harry's father, King Charles. He was not told of the plans then, but reportedly was only told a few days ago, last Sunday. He has privately welcomed the news, as it'll mean getting to see more of his son and his grandchildren. We're told the Sussexes, though, will retain their home in California.
0: Now sport, and Northland made history down south yesterday, defeating Canterbury on home turf to end their 48-year wait and officially claim the Ranfurly Shield for the first time since 1978. Northland finished with a flourish in the dying moments of the match, with Rob Rush getting across the line in the 80th minute to help his side to a 36-12 win. In golf, Open champion Ryan Fox isn't putting any pressure on himself to clinch a spot at the PGA Tour's lucrative season-ending event in Atlanta next week. Fox is currently 25th in the FedEx Cup standings, needing a decent result at this week's penultimate event in St. Louis to make the top 30 for the $67 million Tour Championship. That's the news.
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0: Yes, indeed. The Met Service short forecast for you through until midnight tonight. Auckland to Kapiti, including Taumaru Nui and Taihape, mostly fine, apart from a few areas of cloud and morning fog and isolated light showers. Northland, Coromandel, Bay of Plenty and Taupō, mainly fine today with areas of morning cloud or frost. Gisborne to Wairarapa, also Wellington. Areas of cloud clearing this morning and becoming fine. Nelson and Marlborough, areas of cloud about Marlborough, clearing in the morning and becoming fine everywhere. Buller to Westland, cloud increasing, with a few showers developing in Westland and Grey this morning, then elsewhere from afternoon. Canterbury, Otago and Southland, fine, apart from areas of coastal cloud and isolated showers about Stewart Island, areas of frost and fog this morning. For Fiordland today, a few showers turning to rain from afternoon, and for the Chatham Islands, a mostly cloudy Friday with the odd light shower. This is RNZ National. It's now 5 minutes past three. I'll have news and weather for you again at 4 o'clock, the weather including a coastal forecast. And before we go any further, in response to the Nashville Babylon, a text came in from Paul simply saying, best show on radio, thank you, Mark. Good on you, Paul. And another text, unnamed, simply saying,

0: I don't suffer from insanity. I enjoy every minute of it. Thank you very much for your contribution as well. Now, on the way this hour, at about 3:30 on Midweek Media Watch, Colin Peacock talks to Emile Donovan about podcasts attracting live audiences for discussions of politics in election year and what the latest surveys of online news readership revealed. Well, our book reading today continues Bernard Brown's experiences in Singapore, where he tries not very successfully to quell rioters. Here's Owen Scott to read another excerpt from Sensible Sinning.
1: While I was stationed at RAF Changi in 1958, a Lieutenant Colonel Douglas Rudd from Serangoon Army Base introduced himself to me. He'd been born in my hometown, growing up there as the son of our butcher. When he finally left his posting at Serangoon, Douglas and his wife came to dinner. Before they left my apartment that night, Douglas, who uncharacteristically had drunk too much, apologized for spying on me on behalf of my mother. She had written to him 3 years earlier to keep an eye on me, on what he euphemistically called my love life. As he tottered out to the taxi at the end of the evening, he called out, "No worry, old chap, there was nothing to report." So much for the exotica and erotica of the Far East. Approximately a year earlier, Douglas had lent me a couple of canisters of tear gas. How this came to pass is quite a story. At RAF Changi, I had mistakenly been put in charge of riot squads. It was one of my, quotes, other duties. I hadn't done very well with the duty of keeping inventories, confusing hangars' aircraft with hangars' uniforms, and my sole parachuting experience had landed me in the Air Force's swimming pool. The commanding officer had seen me parading about with squash rackets and girls, so he decided to occupy me with the Manual of Riot Squad Drill, an ugly little document I can still chant off by heart. So I was let loose on the streets of Singapore with a riot squad and a manual. "Form square," the manual stated, which I would dutifully yell at the appropriate time. Then, "Tape man away." The tape man was the person deemed most expendable. His job was to get as close to the riotous crowd as possible and to throw a white tape across its path. I then gave an order to a couple of other irks to display a banner in various languages saying, in effect, "Cross the tape and you're dead." The unfair non-cricket thing was that the people up front in the protests were always manipulated and pushed by a few nasties at the back. So rather than shoot dead the first to cross the tape, normally one would espy the chief nasty and shoot him. So the next order would be, to quote the manual, "Number one rifleman at insurgent wearing red turban, one round, fire." The first time I went out with the riot squad at a place called Woodville Circus, I spent a lot of time looking for a red turban. Then it dawned on me, almost too late, the manual was dreadfully out of date. It had been written for Northern India, probably as an antidote to Amritsar in 1919. In the end, I took my chaps out only two or three times. The first couple of occasions we let off a few shots over the protesters' heads, and after chucking a few paving stones at us, they turned and trotted off. For all that, it was frightening. I confess to having four or five nips of whiskey at the mess bar before going out in the trucks to the city, and I arranged for the men in the squads to get some beer in their bellies. After episode two, the CO called me in. I had failed to collect spent bullet cases, and, even more miserably, I'd failed to bring back a corpse or corpses. "But we dispersed them, sir," I said. "I know you did, Brownie, old chap, but according to the blasted manual, you have to shoot someone. Deterrence, you know. And you have to claim the body. Otherwise the rioters carry it around Chinatown, fomenting more nastiness." "It isn't me being pernickety. It's the bloody rock apes," he said. "They have bugger all to do out here." The rock apes were the RAF regiment. "Well, with respect, sir," I said, "couldn't you tell them to go out and deal with the riots? Why me?" The CO reddened. It's you, Brown, because you always appear to have so much time to relax. You're the Queen's number one relaxer. Now go out there and do your duty. Yes, sir. Since the race-based unrest of the mid-1950s, prompted by the controversy over the adoption of the little Dutch girl Maria Hertog, rioting in the city had died down. But I knew something was brewing. One day, I was quietly reading for a couple of hours at the university, in Mufti, of course. One could sniff the tension around the place. This was the reason I went off to Serangoon, to talk to my friend Lieutenant Colonel Douglas Rudd. He did me the favour of slipping me the tear gas, which we didn't have at Changi. This way, I thought we could disperse the young folk without shooting around, ergo without having to try to find the cartridges or bullet cases. I could lie to the CO that we presented such a fearsome, well-trained sight that the silly buggers took fright and ran. Less than a couple of days later, we were put on 8-hour standby. Then the order came to mop up some untoward groupings outside the Singapore Cricket Club on the seafront. A few drinkies, a trip to the armory for firearms and ammo, and we were off. I'd shipped the tear gas to my flight sergeant, a hairy-kneed, rather thick chap called Halfyard. This would be child's play, almost literally. The protesters were mainly Chinese middle school girls. Yes, in their tunics and their white ankle socks. This was no murder alley. Except for the pavilion, there were no houses, just fresh sea air. The tape man did his job. But the little girls rushed across the tape and a few stones came our way. Still no sign of a red turban. I barked out my order to Halfyard. Flight sergeant, at rioters, 2 canisters, tear gas, fire, throw. The fool looked at me and mumbled something. I repeated the order and was struck by a small stone. He then did as he was told. Simply put, it was a disaster. What, of course, I had forgotten to do was to secure 23 gas masks. Probably Rudd should have prompted me on that. The other problem was that I had forgotten that the sea breeze was running against us and very effectively blowing our tear gas back into our faces and our lungs. I didn't have to give an order. My chaps just turned on their heels, coughed rather a lot, and ran off. The little girls were cheering and jeering and still running at us. I decided swiftly that I did not wish to become a trophy, so I followed my men. The inevitable. The next morning, the CO, livid this time, had me in before breakfast, and he thumped a copy of the Straits Times onto the table. It bore a panoramic photo of me and my chaps being pursued by about 40 girls in gym slips. I shall not concern you with what he actually said, or rather bellowed at me, but when he had cooled down a bit, he asked me if I was still lecturing at the local university. "Indeed I am, sir," I replied, hoping he would at least value my worth as an academic spy. But no. "I see that you only have 2 months of your short-term commission to run," he said. And then he repeated the word "run" for maximum effect. His eyes narrowed. Some awful, injurious irony was about to pour forth. "You can bring your discharge date forward, old chap," he said. "Go off and join the bloody enemy. Even up the scrap. Do to them what you've done to us, and we may even win the bloody war." I went. Peace broke out. In the mid-1990s, the author and editor Stephen Stratford, who knew of my Singaporean sojourn, asked me to review for the publication, quote-unquote, an unusual locally written novel, Spider Boys. The author, Alan Ming Chir, a former Singaporean street boy without benefit, or disability, of formal education, had regaled his ganging experiences. The manuscript came into the hands of that seasoned and sensitive editor, Michael Gifkins, and became a work of some critical and commercial acclaim in New Zealand and the USA. It transfixed my imagination. Ming Chair sought me out after the review, and despite the occasional long looks he gave me, we palled up. After the film rights were sold, he turned up again at my home and over several beers explained the long looks. Bernard, I think back to 1957 in Paya Libar, or near to there. You were the guy in uniform who took some pot shots at me and my friends when we were demonstrating against the Brits. I didn't interrupt his flow. I have been thinking about that ever since we met, and, as you'll understand, of course, it puts us in an unusual situation. Well, Alan, I said, anxiously pouring another reconciliatory beer... It does, but I have to say I never gave an order to actually shoot at anybody, and that got me into some trouble with my superiors. I did release some tear gas on one occasion. Ah, that probably was it, said Alan. Tear gas. Big Mole, that girl in the book, she may have had effects from that. Good God. I'd gassed one of the most vivid female characters to have ornamented a New Zealand published book. I'm terribly sorry, old chap, I said. But before I could pour him another beer, he said in a rush of words, No need for sorry. What I want is for you to act in the film version, and I want you to be the riot squad leader again, shooting and gassing the demonstrators. I know it's 40 years ago, but in that scene you can have a gas mask. And when it's not on you, the makeup people can do a miracle on your face. Such was my near debut in a near street warfare epic. Alas, the film star who had bought the rights died. The fabulous gentleman who starred in M. Butterfly. And due chiefly to that, the opportunity lapsed. Alan Ming Chair went out of my life, an event that upset me more than the missed career opportunity. Happily, recently... Pimpernel-like, he's reappeared, sometimes at bus stops and occasionally at Society of Authors meetings. He's a lovely man who still looks about 18 and greets one with a torrent of marvellous ideas. Last time it was a new book, a sequel devoted wholly to Big Mole. If it's anywhere close to the narrative brilliance of much of Spider Boys, it's bound to be published and filmed. I shall volunteer my services as the gasser of Big Mole as young girl. The makeup department will really have its work cut out, and I shall have to wear a really long service medal.

That was Owen Scott reading another episode of Sensible Sitting by Bernard Brown. Now we'll have the next episode when Vicky Mackay is your host on the All Night program tomorrow morning. Hope you enjoyed this morning's episode. 19 past three the time, you are listening to the All Night program. And at this time, when I'm hosting the show, I share an overnight one-liner. This morning, it comes from a very creative and busy chap, an American comedian, actor, writer, director, cartoonist, filmmaker and musician. See what I mean? His name, Dimitri Martin. And the one-liner I found by him this morning: I like parties, but I don't like piñatas because the piñata promotes violence against flamboyant animals. That from Dimitri Martin, and This Day in Music History on the way very shortly. Now, Jules and Linda Topp, the Topp Twins, from their album Honky Tonk Angel, which was released in 2009. Very New Zealand song, this.

0: taking us into the Kiwi countryside this Friday morning, the late Jules and her sister Linda Top, the Top Twins, from the album Honky Tonk Angel, which was produced by none other than Don McGlashan. A text in from, is it TC, saying, Morena, very nice set, Sir Mark Rogers. Thank you very much, TC. I think I've got the gist of your message. Well, welcome to Friday the 21st of August, and we'll take a look at some things that happened, musically speaking, on this day in history. Going back to 1961, firstly, when Patsy Cline recorded the classic Willie Nelson song, Crazy. Cline was still on crutches after going through a car windshield in a head-on collision 2 months earlier and had difficulty reaching the high notes of the song at first due to her broken ribs. Crazy spent 21 weeks on the chart and eventually became one of her signature tunes. 1976 and the Rolling Stones, 10cc, Lynyrd Skynyrd, Todd Rundgren's Utopia and Hot Tuna all appeared at the Nebworth Festival in Hertfordshire, England. Tickets cost £4.50. 1987 this day, Midnight Oil released their sixth album, Diesel and Dust, inspired by their tour of Indigenous communities in the Australian outback. The single, Beds Are Burning, a demand to give Aboriginal Australians back their rightful land, became the band's breakthrough hit in the US. Rolling Stone editors named it the best album of 1988, the year of its US release, and in October 2010, Diesel and Dust was listed at number one in the book, 100 Best Australian Albums. This is a strange one. 1998, Terence Trent D'Arby, not heard from since his 1995 album Vibrator, posted on his website, I am a holographic representation in the third dimension of what was requested by your souls that one of your favourite artists be. I sent a portion of my soul to embody as an artist called Terence Trent D'Arby to favour that request. He later explained that he was using a new name, Sananda Maitreya, which came to him in a dream. And in 2021, Don Everly, the surviving member of rock and roll duo The Everly Brothers, died at the age of 84. Everly and his brother Phil had worldwide hits in the late 1950s and early 1960s, including Bye Bye Love and All I Have to Do is Dream. They were known for their close harmonies and influenced groups like The Beatles and Simon and Garfunkel. The Beatles, in fact, based the vocal arrangement of Please Please Me on the Everly's hit Kathy's Clown. Rest in peace to Patsy Cline, Don Everly, and members of Lynyrd Skynyrd, who passed away in a plane crash, sadly. Right then, it is 27 past three that you are listening to the All Night Programme on RNZ National. Now, Colin Peacock talks to Emile Donovan about podcasts attracting live audiences for discussions of politics in election year and what the latest surveys of online news readership revealed. But they began with news about RNZ preparing to shed staff as funding cuts bite.
1: Big news from RNZ last Friday. It's annoying when Friday news comes out, but you know, there's a reason for it, I suppose. Around about 10% of staff at RNZ could lose jobs in the coming year. Does this come as a surprise, Cole?
2: Well, no, not really, given that the budget in 2026 reduced RNZ's budget after a cut the previous year. And there's also, of course, for all Crown-funded entities face the prospect of a 5% reduction in the two following financial years. So that was well signalled. People knew it. And as was pointed out in the statement to staff, 60% of RNZ's costs are in its staff. So, you know, you do the maths. It looked like it was likely to happen. But the statement did say this will involve a reduction in staffing of around 10% over the next financial year, affecting approximately 25 to 30 roles. I think New Zealand RNZ's total FTE, full-time equivalent staff, is 340-odd. Mm. So that's how it is. So I guess 25 to 30 depends where those jobs are cut from, what the salaries are, what seniority and what pay level could be more, could be less. But the statement did also say this will involve a series of targeted changes, but no details. So this was pretty much basically a signal to the staff that this was likely to happen. And one area, not to make light of this, but listening to Morning Report, it seems like one area where possibly you can't expect extra investment is up where you are in Auckland. Mm-hmm. And the refreshments. Nicola Willis came on Morning Report, was given a cup of instant coffee. Mm-hmm. On account of the coffee machine being out of order. And I think she gave a pretty clear signal to John Campbell that they're not expecting, you shouldn't expect anyway, any new coffee machine.
3: I guess so. That's a case for more taxes, isn't it? Because if the government collected more taxes, we could, RNZ could have a better coffee machine, right, Nicola Willis?
4: Oh, well, I think that that money would be better off in New Zealanders' back pockets, right. Some of whom probably can't afford coffee machines, John. And that's the point. Tax doesn't come from a magic money tree. It comes from the wages of people who work very, very hard.
1: Should be pleased with that, Nicola. That's a mic drop moment, I think they call it.
2: Why didn't she dropping the mic? She was running with the mic into her series of lines about the magic money tree, the wrecking ball through the economy that other governments might do. I mean, you'd be, you know, four coffee machines each if it was a Labour, Green, Te Pāti Māori government, all that sort of thing. But does that get dangerously close to sort of operational interference direction from a cabinet minister? Saying you shouldn't be spending coffee. I don't think it does quite.
1: Right, okay.
2: But I mean, to be clear, that was not said in the context of RNZ shedding staff. It just came
1: indeed.
2: Up. And yes, I'm not meaning to make light of this because it is a big deal for RNZ, of course.
1: Yeah. Well, RNZIC is launching a voluntary redundancy scheme to pave the way here. There was another one last year as well, yeah?
2: Yeah, that's right. And that was because RNZ had to pretty much implement what amounted to about a 7% budget cut. The staffing was reduced by just over 5% in the course of that. But, I mean, that would have an impact on this one, right, if you were trying to open up voluntary redundancy again, if it was offered not that long ago. Mm. I checked, and RNZ tells me 10 people accepted it last time around. So maybe, it's kind of awful terminology to use, that might be the low-hanging fruit. So, I mean, it just seems highly likely then that there will be non-voluntary redundancies in the course of meeting this goal. But it's kind of interesting, just to be clear, like, we've heard about staff cuts recently at Stuff, or, you know, roles being disestablished, new ones formed, but a net loss of staff and so on. And, you know, the normal form is that there's a consultation, a proposal that gets put to staff, it gets publicised. Stuff, in that instance, made a media release. RNZ didn't do that. This was a note to staff that very quickly made its way into other media and RNZ own website, of course, reporting this, because it doesn't take long for that to become news. No actual proposal. RNZ is very keen to point that out, or its chief executive, Paul Thompson, in whose name the staff was made, saying they haven't determined which part of the company. It's just saying in the next year this is going to happen.
1: So if this is a consequence of budget adjustments, budget cuts over time, does that suggest that these savings will have to be ongoing and therefore perhaps services for listeners and people online may suffer?
2: Well, they're not saying that.
1: Wouldn't think so. You don't put that in a press release, do you?
2: Yeah, so in the statement to staff, which then very quickly became news and has been reported in public by the outlets and RNZ, Paul Thompson was saying RNZ will be looking to make a series of small targeted changes across the organisation rather than one major change in programming or delivery. So I guess that's a signal that they're not intending to cut entire services. It is too early to say how the reduction will be distributed across RNZ. We'll work out how that will happen over the coming months as RNZ reviews its priorities and its costs. Mm-hmm. So no one major change in programming or delivery, but reviewing priorities and costs. So that's how it is. But, I mean, there are a lot of services to be maintained out there. There's National, Conspecific, 3 on-air networks, the whole RNZ digital operation, which is growing and of growing importance. There's the LDR, Local Democracy Reporting, that RNZ runs with funding. There's RNZ Connect, which is an expansion of that, the sharing, the kind of news agency, national news agency function, which is developing. We've got offices at various points around the country, transmission sites, all of that. So it's still a substantial business and a lot to do. And this also, you know, of course, comes at a time, remember, when the government is also demanding bigger audiences from RNZ, greater levels of trust and metrics, measures of that. I think, you know, reading between the lines, you think it might be harder to start anything new or do anything that's a bit risky or bolder, you know, might have to wait. We don't know about outside commissioning and things like that, which of course adds to the variety and diversity of what it's able to offer. But in the past year, having said that, the workforce has gone down. It's 5.3%, I think, is the exact figure as a result of the cuts that had to be made in the year gone by. And, you know, all services have been maintained thus far. So it's a question of how far that can go.
1: A decision too made on Saturday morning, which has now been confirmed. Is that part of this process, Colin?
2: Yes and no. I mean, it was in process before that announcement was made about these or this particular target for staff cuts. But, I mean, efficiency and a drive towards the new live listening goals and priorities part of the strategy announced before, more people in Auckland, greater engagement, all of that sort of thing. So it totally fits in with what ANZ is kind of requiring to do and what it's signalling that it will have to do as an organisation, getting smaller. So it's going to be a return to one presenter as opposed to two at the moment, and the production team reducing from five to three, and all of it taking place in Auckland. So in those aspects, it does indeed, you know, measure the strategy. You know, and in terms of the bigger picture, just zooming out a little bit, if you think about the way it goes, you know, for years there was a National League government, you know, John Key government, and the funding was flatlined there, and declined in real terms. Labour came in, bumped it up a bit. Then there was the supposed merger with TVNZ that didn't happen after
1: Labour bumped it up
2: the funding,
1: enormously, didn't they?
2: Yes. So if you would look at it, it's been up and down, up and down. Now we're in this trough again after a big period of growth, and you know, it's not an ideal way for public broadcasters if they're supposed to be a kind of bedrock or constant presence in an otherwise very changeable industry. Mm. You know, that's not ideal, but it is what it is at the moment.
1: Mm. You mentioned the growing importance of RNZ's digital wing, and I mean, better news for RNZ and the Nielsen online audience stats for July, the digital side of things is really getting supercharged.
2: Yes, it is. So the unique audiences, unique listeners for New Zealand news sites in July, Stuff Up is leading the pack, 2.2 million in the month. New Zealand Herald down a wee bit to 1.85 million, but RNZ up, I think it's 8%. That's up 140,000. So this is
1: huge.
2: A record. It's a record high, just under 1.8 million, 1.78, I think. So pretty close to the New Zealand Herald in terms of that monthly audience for, you know, those who are competitive. But, I mean, previously just wasn't close to that. So, yeah, that definitely is something and a success for its strategy.
1: A blip or a trend, do you think?
2: Well, clearly it's a trend because it's been happening for a while, but there might be an element of blip in it. Remember, there was Waiata 100?
1: Yeah.
2: That really drove a lot of engagement. That's a boost that might be hard to repeat in next month's stats. Remember, there was the month where the Tom Phillips story reached its conclusion.
1: Yes.
2: And that recorded an upsurge in digital engagement for all news websites that would be hard to reflect or to keep up within another month. But Tim Murphy, on his X account, he does nice little encapsulated summaries of these results when they come out. His take as an outsider, co-editor of Newsroom, former editor of the New Zealand Herald, he knows about the metrics. He says, RNZ is the big story here. It has come from half their audience just 3 years ago.
1: I mean, Stuff being clear at number one, and pretty clear, I think, what's that, 300,000 odd ahead of the New Zealand Herald. They will be absolutely thrilled with that news, given some of the moves that they've made over the past couple of years.
2: Well, there was certainly a tone of that in their press release that they put out. They were saying, the country's largest digital news site, stuff.co.nz, has grown the gap on its nearest competitor. They say a 3.1% increase for them. Engagement has grown exponentially over that period, with unprecedented audience participation through voting, polling and commenting, which they're really driving. And Stuff's digital editor, Keith Lynch, said in the press statement, at one stage on Wednesday, that's the Wednesday that the Christopher Luxon leadership drama was going on, our comment section crashed under the weight of the views. And you don't often see a digital news organisation trumpeting the fact that its website crashed and wasn't fully operational. But they, you know, very keen to point out that when it was back, there were 2,000 comments still there for people to read. So, yeah, they're definitely pushing that. But for Stuff, it is a big deal because, remember, they split off and put up paywalls for the likes of the Post,
1: exactly,
2: Press, Waikato Times. They would have been worried about losing a few sort of free riders who thought maybe the Stuff site wouldn't give them the same quality of content for nothing, but it doesn't seem to have hurt them at this stage, such as their strategy.
1: These numbers rather clearly do matter to the media companies, and they get to sort of crow about it in their media releases. But what about the audience, the millions of people who make up these numbers? Should they care about them, do you think?
2: I mean, a bit. I mean, it's like business news, really, isn't it? Who's selling the most cans of beans or whatever?
1: Yeah.
2: I mean, it's not that, because it does shape what they're offered by their media outlets of choice. So RNZ, you know, you'll see content on there that you wouldn't see if they weren't trying to drive more digital engagement. You know, more lifestyle stuff, you know, Susan Edmonds money stuff, you know, that wasn't there. If you go back a while, that will be definitely engaging people and driving up those numbers in a way it wasn't before. And Stuff, they are, as we mentioned before, those comments from their editor-in-chief, Keith Lynch, have really hammered these engagement techniques. They say, you know, they've got this thing, the needle pole. Have you seen that now? With
1: Vaguely. It's sort of a...
2: Yeah, it's a kind of a yes-no, yeah-no yes, no type kind of question, yeah, but they'll put little cheeky grades to, tailored to the question, you know, do you really think Christopher Luxon's got this full support of his caucus, you know, chocolate teapot, whatever, that sort of thing. They say it's already received more than a million votes on topics from politics to consumer affairs. A new All Blacks player rating tool gets thousands of votes per player. I hadn't seen that, I have to admit. And punters can see how their ratings compare to the rest. So they're really pushing this. And they have those vertical videos as well. They've launched a kind of health stuff, money stuff brand. They say this is all working out. And Keith Lynch said the days of just, in his words, broadcasting the news to audience has gone. Participation is key. And the scale of audience stuff is building up depends upon that. So it's almost back to the excitement about Web 2.0 when people could generally interact. Maybe that's getting refined here, but that is what they're saying is behind their surge in engagement.
1: It makes sense, I suppose, that, not to sort of linger on this too long, but, you know, the New York Times has been the big world success, media success story over the past 5 to 7 years, and that's kind of been predicated on the idea of, like, we're more than news, we're games as well, and we're lifestyle stuff, and we're electronics, and, you know, we can be all things to all people in a way.
2: Yeah, I mean, the Wordle transaction that led to some people only half joking say it's, you know, it's a daily puzzle service with a bit of news on the side. But yeah, it's clearly a big deal. And it was that when there were papers, right? There were people that did it for the puzzles. There are still people that get in touch with Media Watch saying that they miss the week's weather being put in the, you know, in the print form, you know. Right. Yeah, so there's an audience for that too. So that even in the pre-digital times, it was part of the package, and now it certainly is. And that's newspapers and news websites are about more than news. It's about habit, whether that's, you know, spraying your opinions back into for other people to read, or just, you know, trying to do the Sudoku.
1: Let's move on. And some further clarity, we talked about this last Wednesday, Martin Bomber Bradbury being in court. There is some further clarity on that story from last week and some news about Martin himself.
2: Yeah, that's right. I mean, I just prepped this little update and written it up because there were details about him and this hearing in court that he will be having and the appearance that he had. But lo and behold, just as I did that, a story popped up saying prominent blogger in hospital, and yeah, he had a fall and broke ribs and lost a lot of blood. And yet posted an awful lot about it from exclusively from his own hospital bed, which was quite an effort of news gathering or news dissemination. But yeah, he's had a bit of a serious injury and couldn't do his working group podcast that he runs. But yes, indeed, as we reported, he is the name of the person who we couldn't name last week. Annie O'Brien, formerly of the Free Speech Union, or outgoing from the Free Speech Union, has been revealed has revealed herself as the person pursuing Martin Bomber Bradbury under the Harmful Digital Communications Act over posts online that he put up that she believes were abusive and just too personal. And that raised a question for her, given that if, as an advocate for free speech, is that consistent with trying to shut down the freedom of speech of a blogger like Martin Bradbury? Now, hard to know, given that how bad these comments were. I certainly don't know how confronting they might have been. But the Free Speech Union itself said it didn't support her position, taking a legal fight on that. She says she'll be stepping down from her position on its board when that comes to an end anyway next month at their AGM. So, yeah, an unusual situation, but it will all come back again in December when there will be a day-long hearing in court that will determine whether Martin Bradbury did, in fact, breach the Harmful Digital Communications Act's provisions with what it was he put online.
1: All right, moving on. It was an excellent episode of Media Watch last Sunday, Colin, and you spoke to Pat Brittenden of Big Hairy News, who talked to you about the... What trouble with politicians pulling out of his election debates? There's an update on this?
2: Yeah, it was a bit of a shame. We were talking to him before the one he ran in the weekend, which was in Monaco, a debate about the treaty and the government's role in either abiding by it or acting against it. And they'd already done one in Dunedin. They're a webcasting operation, a small independent media organisation, but these were well-done debates. Broadcast quality or very near, six cameras, he told me. The first health debate had every parliamentary party, I think, represented except for National, who didn't want to take part. But for the second one last weekend, about the treaty, was to be the same. David Seymour was going to take part for ACT and Casey Costello for New Zealand First, but both pulled out, as Pat told me. And in the end, that is what happened on the Saturday night. He got in touch later, Pat, to tell me, look, the event, he says, was amazing, but they had to kind of pivot it a bit because it couldn't be a full debate without people representing the parties in the government coalition. So I had a look at it online. It's all there on YouTube if you want to have a look. So it ended up being quite a pro-treaty sort of ensemble. So that included Green co-leader Marama Davidson. It also had, for example, Nathan Sewley, who's formerly of the Free Speech Union, now part of the group Pillar, kind of it's called Protecting Individual Life, Liberty and Rights, a libertarian kind of group. Among, so it was, you know, differences of opinion, but it wasn't like an election debate with the political parties represented. So they had to pivot to something slightly different than a debate. Here is how Pat ended up introducing it on the night.
5: Originally, the debate was going to be, this government is giving the treaty its proper standing in legislation and society. That was the title of it. We did that because we thought some snowflakes might turn up if it was more a pro-government status, but, you know. The MPs that were going to be here, we gave that line to them. We gave them the opportunity to have a three-minute opening statement on that, should they want it.
6: Not 3 minutes.
5: So what we're going to do for the first question of the panel is this. This is for everybody. We can start with our politicians. Hey, guys. Is this government giving the treaty its proper standing in legislation and society? Marama.
7: Well, no, clearly not.
1: You mentioned there that David Seymour of ACT and Casey Costello of New Zealand First pulled out of the supposed debate. Why?
2: Yeah, well, Pat says New Zealand First said that they weren't impartial in the first one. That would be the Dunedin big hairy health debate. And also that they wouldn't come because of the merch. As I pointed out in my interview with Pat, the National Party didn't take part, and they were selling T-shirts and hoodies that say "Ditch the Pricks in 26." Mm-hmm. So pretty clear where their political sympathies lie, or at least in terms of an election outcome. But he said, we didn't sell merchandise at that event out of respect for them. And he said, David Seymour cited how ACT MP Todd Stevenson was treated at the first debate as the reason not to come. But Pat says that he had claimed Todd Stevenson had a great time. And the part, I didn't watch the whole thing, it was quite long, but the parts I saw, he seemed to fully engage in it. And it wasn't a particularly hostile atmosphere. Indeed, Pat says that Todd Stevenson said the crowd was pretty well behaved. And Pat says that David told him he hadn't actually seen the debate, so it might have been second hand. But either way, he got the flavour that it wasn't something he wanted to take part in, so that was a shame.
1: Any other notable flashpoints from last weekend's debate?
2: I'll just pick out one because it's quite funny, because it's media relevant. Willie Jackson took part on behalf of Labour on the treaty debate, and he made this point later when he was asked about the media, saying, look, ministers and politicians actually, when invited to take part in things and give interviews, don't always have to say yes.
8: There's the odd one or two, there's not too many, who are attacking Māori all the time, attacking workers all the time. Then they start moaning, oh, Willie wouldn't give me an interview, or so, get stuffed. if you want to defame, you know, my whānau, if you want to talk about stuff, if you want to raise things without checking the background, you don't have no automatic right to interview me. But just because I'm Duncan Garner and I won an award 10 years ago, hey, get stuff, Duncan Garner.
2: So right? Jeff.
1: All right, 3 minutes away from nine. And speaking of podcasters, I mean, are the podcasters doing live shows? Cross party lines. You told me you were startled that two ex-ministers could attract a live crowd to Auckland, $65 a head, but how did it go?
2: Yeah, well, I don't know how full the crowd was, the camera was pointing at them, but it's on YouTube. I had a look. Still strikes me as a bit steep, and I am still surprised.
1: $65 is a lot of money.
2: Yeah, but also the people, they're not hard to hear the opinions of across the media. And their special guest was Helen Clark, former Prime Minister. So, you know, interesting. So I was thinking, like, this is, you know, new medium, but here we have some quite, like, it's not alt media, this was old media. But, you know, there's the thing, they put it out, they did a show, people engaged with it, they liked it, so fair enough. And it was kind of funny that in that Helen Clark was asked, about Winston Peters more than once, and she reckoned, she told the gathering that she reckoned he was passed his use-by date at the age of 81.
6: The best thing I ever did was on election night in 2008 at age 58, saying, look, it's been a great run, but I'm out of here. And I left politics. I left politics. And there's a lesson in that. You have to know when to pass the baton on. I actually passed it on to Phil.
9: Good choice.
6: But you know, there comes a time when you've given what you can. And I think at 81, that time's long past.
1: That's Colin, that's quite an interesting answer. Let's finish on this. Just because you know, a lot of people kind of criticise Helen Clark for talking too much in the media and kind of being to the minds of some people sort of like a Labour proxy. I mean, did you note that sort of irony in that answer at all?
2: Oh, partly, but it's also because she can speak with quite a lot of freedom now. So, Phil Goff himself, right? He was in that position not that long ago, being an ambassador, saying those things about Donald Trump not understanding history, and Winston Peters, as foreign minister, pretty much dismissed them, and it was all over. Now he's, you know, part of this duo that's kind of shaped themselves as the kind of Alistair Campbell, Rory Stewart, Rory, you know, Stewart. The rest is politics. I mean, they've said that's kind of the template. So good on them. And if people are going to come and turn up and watch them perform live, as well as, you know, you can watch them on your big screen TV. It's quite a watchable watch now on YouTube.
1: Oh, I wish they'd get some new cameras, though, for the normal podcast, those two.
2: Yeah. You know? But, you know, they're doing their thing. People are engaging with it. It's high up in the podcast charts.
1: Sure is,
2: and,
1: yeah.
2: You know, so, yes, you know, when you're used by daters as a politician, like Helen Clark said, you can go into podcasting.
0: And thank you, Colin and Emile, for Midweek Media Watch. It's 10 away from 4. And looking at the subject matter of witness history from the BBC next hour, India's Queen of Melody, Asha Bhosle, was officially named the most recorded artist in music history back in 2011. On the way very soon, I've got some overnight entertainment news courtesy of Reuters, but a very nice tune for you now, from an indie rock singer-songwriter out of Seattle, Washington, by the name of Damien Jurado. And from his 2018 album, The Horizon, this track is called Allocate.

Damien Jurado here on the All Night program with Allocates. To some overnight entertainment news now, courtesy of Reuters, and ABC is accusing US President Donald Trump's administration of employing pressure tactics that have forced the television network to make programming compromises, such as refraining from booking political candidates on its popular daytime talk show, The View, for fear of retaliation. The network and its parent company, Disney, sued the Federal Communications Commission on Tuesday in an effort to block the agency's unusual early review of broadcast licenses for 8 Disney-owned local TV stations. They argue that the administration is unlawfully seeking to punish the network over its broadcast content and force changes in its programming. Sad music news. Frank Beard, longtime drummer for the rock group ZZ Top, has died at the age of 77. The band released the details on Tuesday. Beard died in hospice care at his ranch in Richmond, Texas, with family members at his side. Rest in peace, Frank Beard, the only member of ZZ Top without a beard, as it turned out. We're listening to the influential jazz cornet player Vix Beiderbecke and a track called Goose Pimples, taking us to the news.

RNZ News at 4. Atamarie, I'm Peter McIlwain. With fewer than a third of Aucklanders voting in local elections, Auckland Council has started running deliberative democracy forums to ask average residents how they'd tackle complex issues facing the region. This month, 40 people representing different demographics attended a forum on managing pest plants. North Shore Councillor Richard Hills says councillors don't have to listen to participants' ideas, but he says the council often hear from a small number of people during public consultation, and deliberative democracy gives him confidence he has seen views truly reflecting Auckland. A structural geotechnical engineer says there are only two options to deal with landslide risk: making it as physically safe as possible or keeping people away. A review into the deadly Mount Maunganui landslide has found the Tauranga Council failed to act on warnings about the

0: patients without homes. Serena Moran specialises in treating homeless patients. She says her Te Aro clinic has had a 50% increase in enrolments in a year.
1: I'll see people in my clinic who are in pain. They don't meet the threshold to be admitted into hospital. They may have been assaulted. I can treat them in the community, but I have nowhere to send them. I send them back to the street. That's our reality most days.
0: Serena Moran says in the past she could have found a room in emergency housing or a bed in hospital for her patients, but now there's no capacity anywhere. Germany has registered a record 14,000 deaths so far this year linked to the extreme heatwave. The figures have surpassed the previous high 12 years ago. Here's the BBC's Steve Jackson.
2: Extreme heat is not recorded as a cause of death in most cases, but it exacerbates the risks for people with a wide range of health conditions. The figures produced by the Robert Koch Institute, Germany's main public health body, are established by comparing recorded deaths with the number of fatalities in average years. The warming of our planet means a much higher number of heat-related deaths could become the new normal. More than 70% of them this year in Germany occurred in 1 week in late June, when temperatures exceeded 40 Celsius.
0: In sport, the All Blacks have recalled several star players, with Cam Royguard, Will Jordan and Damien McKenzie named to start in this weekend's test against the Springboks in Johannesburg. The trio return from injury to take their place in the side, while Adi Salvia resumes the captaincy duties after being rested for the first three games of the South African tour. And Brazil will stage the opening game and final of the 2027 Women's Football World Cup at Rio de Janeiro's Maracanã Stadium, according to the match schedule unveiled on Thursday for the 32-team tournament. That's the news.
3: Don't miss First Up, 5 a.m. weekday mornings with me, Nathan Rattaday, keeping a straight bat for all your daily news in sport from around the world and in the office. Do you air bat during cricket? Because I think Corin Dan, I think he's an air batter.
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3: Oh, you're an air bowler. 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
4: just
3: away?
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0: Yes, the short forecast for you now from Met Service until midnight tonight. Auckland to Kapiti, including Taumarunui and Taihape, mostly fine apart from a few areas of cloud and morning fog and isolated light showers. Northland, Coromandel, Bay of Plenty and Taupō, mainly fine with areas of morning cloud or frost. Gisborne to Wairarapa, also Wellington. Areas of cloud clearing this morning and becoming fine. For Nelson and Marlborough today, areas of cloud about Marlborough clearing in the morning and becoming fine everywhere. Buller to Westland, cloud increasing. A few showers developing in Westland and Grey this morning, then elsewhere from afternoon. Canterbury, Otago and Southland, fine apart from areas of coastal cloud and isolated showers about Stewart Island, areas of frost and fog this morning. Fiordland, a few showers for you, turning to rain from afternoon. And today for the Chatham Islands, mostly cloudy with the odd light shower. It's time now to head up the mountains. Yes, the brief mountain forecast from Met Service. Well, the North Island, Rokumara Forest Park to Ruahine Forest Park, partly cloudy today. Tongariro National Park, mostly cloudy, with isolated showers developing this afternoon. Te Papakura or Taranaki and Tararua Forest Park, mostly cloudy with isolated showers. Southwesterly winds and a freezing level of 2,000 metres. To the South Island now, Mount Aspiring National Park to Fiordland National Park, cloudy with showers, becoming more frequent and possibly heavy from this afternoon. Snow lowering to 1,300 metres from Friday afternoon, and remaining South Island mountain areas, cloudy west of the main divide with a few showers, mainly fine in the east. Northwesterly winds rising to gale this morning and severe gale in exposed places from afternoon. The freezing level 2,000 metres, sloping to 1,500 metres in the south and lowering to around 1,500 metres everywhere except about the Kaikoura Ranges. Right, time for the coastal forecast and looking at the situation firstly. High pressure moves on to the North Island today, while a strong northwest flow develops over the South Island. The northwest flow strengthens across southern and central areas of Aotearoa, New Zealand on Saturday, while a series of fronts move on to the South Island. The series of fronts weaken on Sunday as they move over the North Island, followed by a change to brisk

southwesterlies. On Monday, the southwest flow over southern and central New Zealand eases and turns northwest. While a ridge builds over northern New Zealand, a front brushes the southern South Island on Tuesday, while the ridge persists elsewhere. Starting with plenty today, variable 10 knots, westerly 15 knots developing in the afternoon, seas slight, southeast swell of 1 metre offshore dying out. Tomorrow for plenty, westerly 15 knots. Today for Colville, variable 10 knots, sea slight, southeast swell of 1 metre dying out, and Saturday for Colville, variable 10 knots and becoming westerly 20 knots early. Brett today, variable 10 knots, sea slight, southeast swell of 1 metre dying out. Tomorrow for Brett, variable 10 knots, becoming northwest 15 knots later. Today, Friday for Kaipara, variable 10 knots, sea slight, long period southwest swell 2 metres easing, southeast swell 1 metre north of Cape Reinga dying out, with fair visibility in showers. And Saturday for Kaipara, variable 10 knots, becoming northwest 20 knots later. Raglan today, variable 10 knots, westerly 15 knots developing in the evening. Sea slight, long period southwest swell 2 metres easing and fair visibility in showers. Tomorrow for Raglan, westerly 15 knots and westerly swell becoming moderate. Today for Stevens, westerly 20 knots, sea moderate. West of Farewell Spit to Hawera, long period southwest swell 2 metres easing. Elsewhere, westerly swell 1 metre and fair visibility in showers. Saturday for Stevens, northwest 25 knots, sea rough and westerly swell becoming moderate. To Cook today, variable 10 knots, northerly 15 knots developing this morning and rising to northwest 25 knots in the evening. Sea becoming rough, southerly swell of 1 metre. Tomorrow for Cook, northwest 25 knots, rising to northwest 35 knots later. Sea becoming very rough. Today, Friday for Castle Point, variable 10 knots, northwest 20 knots developing in the afternoon and rising to 30 knots south of Cape Palliser in the evening. Sea becoming rough in the south, southwest swell 2 metres. Tomorrow for Castle Point, northwest 20 knots but 30 knots south of Cape Palliser, sea rough in the south and moderate southwest swell easing. Portland today, southwest 15 knots, easing to variable 10 knots this morning, and northerly 15 knots, but westerly 15 knots developing north of East Cape in the evening. Sea slight, southwest swell 2 metres. Saturday for Portland, northerly 15 knots, but westerly 15 knots north of East Cape, and becoming northwest 20 knots everywhere later. Moderate southerly swell easing. Now to Abel today, variable 10 knots, westerly 20 knots developing north of Separation Point in the afternoon, the sea becoming moderate in the north. And tomorrow for Abel, variable 10 knots, but westerly 20 knots north of Separation Point and becoming northwest 20 knots everywhere early, rising to northwest 30 knots later, sea becoming rough. Today, Friday for Grey, variable 10 knots, northwest 20 knots developing south of Abbot Head in the afternoon and becoming northwest 20 knots everywhere in the evening. Sea becoming moderate everywhere. Long period southwest swell 2 metres easing and fair visibility in showers. Saturday for Grey, northwest 20 knots rising to northwest 30 knots late, sea becoming rough and westerly swell becoming moderate. There's a gale warning in force today for Milford, northwest 15 knots, rising to 25 knots this morning and to northerly 35 knots late this afternoon. Sea becoming very rough. Long period southwest swell 2 metres easing, northwest swell 2 metres developing. Fair visibility in showers. Tomorrow for Milford, northerly 35 knots, the sea very rough, northwest swell becoming heavy. And to Pusaganal, where there's a storm warning in force today. Northwest 25 knots, rising to 40 knots this morning and to 50 knots overnight. Sea becoming high. Long period southwest swell 2 metres easing. Northwest swell 4 metres developing. Poor visibility and rain late this morning. Tomorrow for Pusaga, northwest 50 knots, easing to 30 knots early but 40 knots south of West Cape. High sea easing, heavy northwest swell. A gale warning in force for Fovo today. Northwest 20 knots, rising to 35 knots west of Slope Point in the afternoon, the sea becoming very rough in the west. Long period southwest swell 2 metres,
Poor visibility and showers this afternoon. Saturday for Fovo, northwest 30 knots, sea rough. To Chalmers today now, variable 10 knots, northerly 15 knots developing this morning, sea slight, long period southwest swell 2 metres, easing. And tomorrow for Chalmers, northerly 20 knots. Today for Rangitata, variable 10 knots, northerly 15 knots developing in the afternoon, sea slight, long period southwest swell 2 metres easing. And Saturday for Rangitata, northerly 15 knots, rising to 25 knots early and the sea becoming rough. Today for Conway, variable 10 knots, northerly 15 knots developing this morning and becoming variable 10 knots, but westerly 20 knots south of Waiau River in the evening. Sea becoming moderate, long period southwest swell 2 metres. Tomorrow for Conway, variable 10 knots, but westerly 20 knots south of Waiau River. And today for the Chatham Islands, southwest 25 knots, easing to 15 knots in the afternoon. Rough sea easing, long period southwest swell 4 metres easing, easterly swell 1 metre dying out. And fair visibility in morning showers. Saturday for the Chatham Islands, variable 10 knots, becoming northwest 20 knots early and moderate westerly swell developing. Take care out there today and tomorrow. That is the coastal forecast, which you can also find on our website, rnz.co.nz. Checking the time for you, it's 12 minutes past 4. No, it's just changed to 13 past 4. And we'll have more news and weather for you on the hour at 5 in First Up. Meanwhile, it's the all-night program through until 5 with me here, Peter McElwain, and I've got some great stuff on the way for you this hour. My regular features, the random overnight fact and today in history. At 4.30, the final feature, the detail, and running elite sporting competition is an increasingly pricey business, making privatisation of our top codes inevitable. And following that fact on the way, we'll have witness history from the BBC. Music for you now from Amomai Pihama. Yes, Te Reo Soul, in fact, from the 2017 album Mania Tua 2. It's called Waiho Ite Toi Poto.

0: Oh, yes. Lovely Friday morning waiata from Amo Mai. Pihama was a Waiho Itatoi Poto, which I think roughly translates as make it brief, leave it brief, something like that. 17 past four now on the All Night program, and I may well be the only person you encounter today to share a random overnight fact about Estonia. Well, Estonia is one of the smallest countries in Europe. Its population stands at only 1.3 million as of 2021, small even on a global scale, and it has an area of only 45,339 square kilometres. But the good news is, the most northerly of the Baltic states, Estonia being a hidden gem full of natural wonders, historical sites and magical nature. Summer holiday, maybe? 17 past four, time for today's edition of the BBC's Witness History, and today, Asha Bhosle, the world's most recorded artist.
1: That's the unmistakable voice of Asha Bhosle, India's queen of melody. We're heading back 15 years to 2011, when she earned the title of the most recorded artist in musical history.
2: मैंने तो सभी किस्म के गाने गाए हैं, यानी कवाली से लेके कैबरे से लेके रॉक एंड रोल, क्लासिकल, आप जो कहें मैंने सारा ही.
1: Asha Bhosle speaking to the BBC in 1987, also known as the Nightingale of India. She recalled how she'd sung everything from Qawwali, a form of devotional Islamic music, to classical, rock and roll and pop, where she made her name. This versatility would see her transcend barriers and embrace the ever-changing landscape of the entertainment industry. As a playback singer, she would record songs for films in a studio, which were then lip-synced by actors on screen. Here she is performing In Aankhon Ki Masti from the film Amrao Jaan on BBC television. So how did she reach such heights? Asha Ji, as she was fondly called, was born in 1933 and came from a musical family. Her father was a singer and actor who ran a touring theatre business, as she told the BBC in 2015.
3: My father was classical singer and drama artist, and his drama company, 200 people working in his company. My father was only 40 years old that time he passed away.
1: She was just 9 when he died, and her elder sister, Lata Mangeshkar, also sang in his troupe. The family moved to Mumbai after his death, where Lata first began singing for Marathi movies as a teenager to make money. Asha Ji explained how her sister's burning ambition helped to propel her career.
3: उसको कुछ होना बड़ा होना था कि मैं कुछ बनूंगी. और मेरा ऐसा नहीं था कि मैं कुछ बनना है, मुझे काम करना है. मेरे को काम करने में.
4: She wanted to be something big. From the start, it was within her that I will become something big. For me, it wasn't that I wanted to become something. I wanted to work. I enjoy working. I didn't know at that time what I would become.
3: वो मुझे मालूम नहीं था उस वक्त.
1: And what she did become, nobody could have predicted. Her career began when she was just a teenager, as she remembered in
2: 1987.
4: It's been 40 years since our freedom, and I recorded my first song in 1947 as well. So my career is as old as India's independence.
2: मतलब यहाँ आजादी और मेरा करियर एक साथ ही शुरू हुए.
1: She eloped at the age of 16 with an older man and was described as the wild one, while her sister was seen as pure. And Lata Ji didn't make things easy for Asha, who had to do a lot of the leftover songs that her sister didn't want, including the sexy numbers at the beginning of her career. They both worked their way to the top through sheer hard work and didn't step aside for anyone. Despite their different approaches, they would both work with the biggest composers in India. Asha Ji was asked if there was anyone in particular who she was drawn to.
2: जिन्होंने मुझे playback singing क्या वो सिखाया
4: और the one who taught me what playback singing is. He used to love me like a daughter.
2: और ये बताते थे कि आप.
4: He used to say that we should keep in mind an actor's body language and style and sing in relation to this. This was S.D. Berman who taught me this, who I called father.
1: And he would have become her father-in-law, but he died before she'd marry his son, R.D. Berman, in 1980, who was also a composer. He was behind one of her biggest hits, Dum Maro Dum. It was from the 1972 film Hare Rama Hare Krishna, which was meant to critique Western hippie culture in South Asia. Actress Zeenat Aman lip-syncs and sways among a group of young people sat around dancing while smoking marijuana from a clay pipe. It was banned by the station All India Radio because of its controversial lyrics, which mean take a puff. The song gained cult status and highlighted her ability to cross genres at a time when music coming out of India was also changing. In 1984, she was asked what she thought of the tracks coming out of the country.
2: आजकल का संगीत कुछ ज्यादा ही मॉडर्न हो गया है और पहले हम जो गाते थे गाने वो बोल बहुत अच्छे होते थे और ट्यूनें भी अच्छी होती थी.
4: Songs nowadays have become very modern. What we used to sing, the lyrics used to be very good and the tunes were good too. There weren't big orchestras. There was more emphasis on being able to hear the artist's voice and lyrics, and those songs are still popular.
2: आज से कम से कम 10-15 साल पुराने गाने हम गाते हैं. आज के गाने जो हैं बहुत ज्यादा डिस्को और ये और वो.
4: Today's songs, the lyrics aren't very good. They don't have meaning and are vulgar.
2: उनमें कोई मीनिंग नहीं होता है और कुछ अच्छे नहीं होते.
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1: The presenter then chimes in about her song Ira Meena Deeka from the 1957 movie Usher, which he says was popular but didn't have any meaningful lyrics. But Asha ji disagrees.
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2: popular. ये बहुत पुराना गाना है. Ina Meena Deeka तो सीधी.
4: This is a very old song. But if you look further, the lyrics.
2: ये ना करना मतलब बोल खराब नहीं है उसका.
4: Are not bad.
1: Ina Meena Deeka. Asha ji was lauded by some for introducing rock and roll to India, thanks to this feel-good tune. Ina Meena Deeka Deeka Dee Dai Dum Neeka Makana. In 1984, she was asked by BBC presenter Chaman Lal Chaman how many songs she'd recorded to date.
4: I've not counted them, but I know I've sung many. The ratio has been high. I've sung 3 or 4 songs a day. When EMI gave me a Gold Disc Award, they themselves said that I've sung up to 7 songs in a day, which is a record.
1: And then, in 2011, she received a Guinness World Record at the Glitzy Asian Awards ceremony in central London, presented by Lord Sebastian Coe.
6: I'm actually delighted to let you know that we've just received some very exciting news. In recognition of your extraordinary career, as of now, tonight, you've been awarded a Guinness World Record.
1: Taking to the stage dressed in a white silk sari adorned with sparkling silver gems and a white flower in her long black hair, Asha ji, who was then in her 70s, said her journey with music had only just begun.
6: The record for most recorded artiste in the world belongs to Asha Bhosle, who has recorded up to 11,000 solo, duet and chorus back songs in over 20 Indian languages since 1947.
1: The title had previously been held by her sister, Lata. The pair ruled India's playback singing world for decades. Asha ji was revered by Indians around the world, including in Britain, where indie band Corner Shop paid tribute to her in their song, Brim Full of Asha. It was remixed in 1998, topping the charts. Asha Bhosle recorded over 12,000 tracks by the time she died in April 2026, aged 92. An outpouring of grief followed news of her death around the world. Witness History was presented by me, Reena Stanton Sharma.
0: Thank you, Rena. And Witness History returns on Monday morning. Meanwhile, tomorrow being Saturday, we have Sporting Witness on the All Night program. It's 26, no, it just changed to 27 past four, and it's the 21st of August today. In 1770 on this day, James Cook formally claimed Eastern Australia for Great Britain, naming it New South Wales. In 1879 this day, the locals of Knock, County Mayo in Ireland, reported their having seen an apparition of the Virgin Mary. The apparition was later named Our Lady of Knock, and the spot transformed into a Catholic pilgrimage site. In 1911, the Mona Lisa was stolen by Vincenzo Perugia, a Louvre employee. 1918, in World War I, the Second Battle of the Somme began, and in 1944, the Dumbarton Oaks Conference, prelude to the United Nations, began. To 1959, when United States President Dwight D. Eisenhower signed an executive order proclaiming Hawaii the 50th state of the Union. Hawaii's admission is currently commemorated by Hawaii Admission Day. In 1968, James Anderson Jr. posthumously received the first Medal of Honor to be awarded to an African-American U.S. Marine. In 1988, the 6.9 megawatt Nepal earthquake shook the Nepal-India border with severe intensity, leaving 709 to 1,450 people killed and thousands injured. In the year 2000, the American golfer Tiger Woods won the 82nd PGA Championship and became the first golfer since Ben Hogan in 1953 to win three majors in a calendar year. Looking at famous birthdays now, one of my favourites, American pianist, composer and band leader Count Basie, born today 1904, died 1984. Wilt Chamberlain, the American basketball player and coach in 1936. Kenny Rogers, American singer-songwriter and producer and actor, born today 1938, he passed away in 2020. The American singer-songwriter Jackie DeShannon, who had a big hit with a Put a Little Love in Your Heart, born today 1941, while in 1944, the Australian film director, producer and screenwriter Peter Weir was born. Joe Strummer, English singer-songwriter and guitarist of, I was going to say The Knack, no, The Clash fame, yeah, born today in 1952, and Joe died in 2002. Kim Cattrall, English-Canadian actress of Sex and the City fame in 1956. In 1961, Stephen Hillenburg, American marine biologist, cartoonist, animator, and the creator of SpongeBob SquarePants, was died. Stephen died in 2018, and it's Jamaican sprinter Usain Bolt's birthday today, born 1986. Close to home, New Zealand theatre architect Henry Eli White, born today 1876, aviator and horticulturalist Oscar Garden in 1903. It's funny how sometimes someone's surname relates to their occupation. Garden, horticulturalist? Yep, the tie up there. Singer Mark Williams, born this day 1954, motorcycle racer Bruce Anstey in 1969, politician Nanai Mahuta in 1970, she was the former Foreign Affairs Minister. A couple of Robinsons of rugby fame. Firstly, Scott Razor Robinson, former All Black player and coach in 1974. The following year, former rugby league player and All Black Mark Robinson was born. Another rugby player, Jason Eaton, born on this day in 1982, and swimmer Natasha Hind, 1989. I hope that the 21st of August goes swimmingly for you. 4:30 on the All Night program, which is time for RNZ's program, The Detail. This morning, the battle for the soul of sport.
7: What if halftime at the netball was filled with top-level entertainment? OK, it might not be Rihanna singing on the court, but when sport goes private, entertainment is a big part of the package.
8: National sporting bodies aren't geared up and don't have the skill sets to run an entertainment product. And that's where privatisation is such a good thing for sport.
7: But the FIFA World Cup is a reminder of money talking too much in sport.
9: Air-conditioned stadium, hydration break. Open-air stadium, hydration break. Chucking it down with rain, you guessed it, a hydration break.
10: Fox alone is on track to cash in on an eye-popping $250 million from these so-called hydration breaks.
11: We've sort of sat through this last World Cup with 48 teams, with hydration breaks, with President Trump getting involved. Everyone kind of seemed to bite their lip through that. But when it came out afterwards that we were looking at a 64-team competition with selling off some percentage to private equity with Trump's involved there, everyone just said that's too far. It goes to show that you can bend things to a certain extent, but at some point it's going to break, and FIFA's found the line.
12: Yeah.
11: So, yeah, it's been really interesting.
7: I'm Sharon Brett-Kelly today on The Detail, the privatisation of sport in New Zealand. Cricket, basketball, rugby, football. They've all done it. Netball is dithering. But what are we afraid of?
8: It's a sports and entertainment business. You can't leave off the word business. You can't leave business out of the conversation. If you aren't prepared to hand the keys over, it makes it very, very challenging to get the best result.
7: We'll hear more from sports management executive Justin Nelson, but first, sports blogger and Substacker Richard Irvine on the netball situation.
11: It's been very challenging for a very long time. Unfortunately, that middle tier of domestic netball in between the international game and the community game seems to have been going steadily backwards from glory days of the Trans-Tasman ANZ Premiership to a New Zealand competition to one that is really, really struggling to find broadcasting and sponsorship backing to the extent where it's all up in the air in 2027.
13: Netball New Zealand says it's a priority to have a domestic competition in 2027 and beyond. Speaking publicly for the first time since officially becoming CEO, Jenna Wootton said today that the organisation is looking at a number of options but could not guarantee anything would be ready by next season.
11: And many of the Silver Ferns have just won the Commonwealth Gold Medal, have just signed up offshore because they don't know what's happening, and there's been nothing but bad headlines, and unfortunately seems to be in a little bit of a death spiral. It's probably too strong a term, but like a bleak outlook, with the proviso that we've got a new Netball New Zealand CEO and some potential for a private commercial organisation for next year with the Auckland FC owners, Ali Williams and Anna Mowbray, rumoured to be behind it.
13: RNZ has earlier revealed Anna Mowbray and Ali Williams are leading a private investment bid that would involve taking over the licence to run an elite league.
11: Those teams would all be up for sale if someone was willing to buy them, I'm sure. Like, they're at the stage where they'd be willing to try anything, which is why, like, a fully commercial, privately owned league is on the table at the moment.
13: Watching the developments is boss of the New Zealand Netball Players Association, Pippa Moore.
14: Our position is that the private investment option is the only viable option that's on the table at the moment.
12: What would be the difference between that ownership model and what is currently in place?
11: For netball, for the ANZ Championship, the idea would be that a private organisation owned by Ali Williams and Anna Mowbray would be able to basically run the competition themselves for commercial outcomes. So as opposed to like Netball New Zealand owning all the teams and sort of running the competition, which I guess is opens up new commercial possibilities for sponsors and broadcasters and adding a bit of razzmatazz and excitement. But, you know, then Netball New Zealand would lose control. You know, they wouldn't have any say, basically. So, I mean, it's that eternal battle for the soul of the sport, you know. Who truly owns it? Is it Netball New Zealand representing, like, all the young girls playing on a Saturday and Sunday morning? Or is it commercial people, you know, who open up all kinds of sponsorships and commercialisation opportunities.
12: So is that really what it boils down to, the fact that Netball NZ as a sports body would lose control of that level of netball? So it would still be running grassroots community netball, and then it would still be running the international level of netball, the Silver Ferns.
11: Yes, exactly. And I mean, I guess the argument for that is that they haven't been able to make it work so far. So, you know, if you take on fresh ideas and fresh capital, frankly, then you've got a good chance of success. But, you know, arguably you lose something there.
15: That's it. Look at the celebrations.
12: That's sports management executive Justin Nelson commentating at the inaugural finals of the Tauihi Women's Basketball League, which he built before moving to Sky Sports. He's back in Australia now running the women's NBL.
15: My skill set over the last, 10 or 15 years has been picking up broken products and fixing them. And a part of that, certainly here in Australia, is working in a privatised model. So the NBL and WNBL are both privatised. They have ownership in place. And pretty much all the clubs here are privatised, privately owned. And then even if you look at the basketball in New Zealand, of the 16 pro clubs in New Zealand, there's 11 in the men and 5 in the women. 13 of those 16 are privately owned. So basketball seems to be a bit of a front runner when it comes to privatisation. But I would say that sport is starting to evolve more in Australia, and not so much New Zealand yet, but New Zealand will. New Zealand will evolve, there's no doubt about that.
12: And with the NBL, how have they been privatised? Who owns them now?
15: Yeah, I'd certainly say on a scale here in Australia, sport's not cheap to run. You do need to be pretty business savvy, and quite often the owners are business savvy people. It's not, every day somebody walks in off the street and says, "Hey, I just feel like owning a basketball team today." But at the same time, the best sports operations, when they privatise, they accelerate the pace at which they can work, but it also requires investment. So I would say that that is the single biggest difference that I've experienced between leagues that are owned by a national sporting body, NZR, Netball New Zealand, even Basketball New Zealand. The single biggest difference is in a privatised league like we are here in Australia, you just work at pace. There's a lot of things that you can get done a lot faster.
12: And why is that? Because there's money.
15: Well, there's also single decision makers sitting at the top as well. And that provides you with an opportunity to pivot, to be adaptable, to be really innovative, to think outside the square, to look for new opportunities, and just not get bogged down under the same, strains and red tape that often exists in the federated model.
12: Netball New Zealand and the ANZ Premiership, what do you think of Anna Mowbray and Ali Williams and their plan to take that on?
15: Well, I don't know Ali or Anna personally. I do hear the stories from this side of the ditch, and obviously I've seen netball over the last period of time, 6-7 years in New Zealand, and where it was to where it is. And I think that if there's people who are willing to invest in sport, I think it's fantastic, provided they have the right people around them with specific skill sets to run a sports business, which I'm sure that they do. And from what I understand, they've shown and proven to be very successful and prolific in business. So no doubt they would have that in mind. But at the same time, these things work at their best when it's a clean transaction. So I'm not sure what's being spoken about behind closed doors, but if you do go down the path of privatisation, it's really, really important that you give the keys to those business people and you let them do and excel at what they do best. If that is the game plan in New Zealand for the netball, then, only good things can come from that.
12: When you say give them the keys, are you saying you've basically got a hand control over to them?
15: Yeah, absolutely. It's important that any private investor, especially when you're investing in a product that needs help, it's really important that you give them the autonomy and the opportunity to take that business forward. If you look at national sporting organisations, they are primarily in place for two reasons. One is to look after the elite or international level of the game. So if you think about your international teams, your national teams, teams in black in the case of New Zealand, and also the grassroots, so building the grassroots participation where young ones come into the game for the first time. So the middle area is actually what I class as the most important window in sport, and that is the entertainment area. And one thing that I've seen over the years is national sporting bodies aren't geared up and don't have the skill sets to run an entertainment product, And that's where privatisation is such a good thing for sport that is about entertainment. And, you know, I think whether it's netball or basketball or rugby or cricket or anything else out there, if that professional league or that professional level is about sports and entertainment, it's really, really important that you have professionals who know how to run a sports and entertainment business at the top and being allowed to do their thing. And if that's through privatisation, then hand over the keys and let them do what they do.
16: This year, Netball New Zealand in total is likely to run up a loss greater than 3.7. It's going to be close to 6 million.
12: This is Netball NZ Chair Alistair Carruthers.
16: We need to start redesigning our business and redesigning the way that this competition is played.
12: What would it take? How much would it cost to ensure a competition like the ANZ Premiership for that to continue from year to year? Do you know?
15: It comes down to, you know, the product that you're trying to put on. So it's really important that you have a really clear focus and clear strategy and plans in place. From there, that will determine how much it's going to cost, how many teams are in a competition, how long the competition runs for, your collective bargaining agreements with the athletes, broadcast, all of those things that are really, really important. As to the cost, I would say that if you're looking at, you know, the current six-team competition over there, let's say it's six teams, to do it, you know, really, really well at a high level, understanding broadcast requirements and CBA in place for the athletes, notwithstanding how long the season is, to do it really well, I don't think there's much change from 10 million, and it can go up from there. But at the same time, these days, there's a lot of cost efficiencies coming into sport and the way in which we manage sport. AI is obviously really starting to play a big part in the way that we administer sport. But, you know, an investment is needed if you're going to take a sports league forward.
12: From what you know about this proposal from Anna Mowbray and Ali Williams, do you think they can do it? Do you think they can save it?
15: They're very clever and successful business people. I've got no doubt that they will be under no illusions as to what an investment looks like, what it's going to take. You know, there's a lot of players from New Zealand that are now playing in other parts of the netball ecosystem offshore from New Zealand. So being able to attract them back, being able to position the league at the right time of the year from a sponsorship and broadcast perspective, and also to get the best talent. You know, I think one of the downfalls of the competition there previously is it clashes with the Australian competition. And back when I was in New Zealand, I was pretty vocal about the fact that it needs to complement the Australian competition, not clash with the Australian competition. Give all of your players an opportunity to earn more money and be a full-time athlete by being able to play in both competitions without clashing.
12: Where does this leave the sporting body? I mean, if they have to basically hand control over to this business or these individuals, you know, what is the role of the sporting body?
15: Yeah, the role is to benefit from the privatisation of the entertainment business. That benefit comes through elite level players who then go into the national teams. That's controlled by the national body. And the entertainment business also enthralls and inspires young people to get into that sport. And that is up to the national body to grow and to be a part of. So I'll give you an example. The NBA, which is one of the greatest sports businesses on the planet, is not run and owned by Basketball USA. The English Premier League, which is one of the greatest football competitions, arguably the best in the world, is not run by England Football. I think that if you are going to worry about handing the keys over to a private business, then don't sit at the table and have those conversations.
17: Can you name me the top 10 highest paid Premier League players now?
18: Haaland
17: is number one, 525,000 a week.
18: Mo Salah.
17: Salah is number two, 400 bags a week.
5: Casemiro.
17: To be on the bench.
18: Casemiro.
17: Lads, he's number three. 350 a week at United.
12: That's sterling, so that means the highest paid, Erling Haaland, is on $1 million a week. And what about the owners?
19: Top five richest club president in the world. Number five, Nasser Al-Khelaifi, Paris Saint-Germain, with a net worth of $2 billion. He's backed by Qatar's money, which is how PSG went from a normal club to signing superstars like Messi, Neymar, and Mbappe. Number four, Todd Bailey Chelsea, with a net worth of $6 billion. Number one, this club president isn't just rich. Some say his fortune is bigger than most countries' budgets, and his decisions can literally change the football world overnight. He literally makes Donald Trump look poor.
12: And don't forget the Los Angeles Lakers sale to venture capitalist Josh Kushner and former Disney CEO Bob Iger for a record $12.5 billion. Richard Irvine again.
11: US sport is the classic. I mean, anything goes over there in terms of wringing every dollar out of sport. And like I say, the Lakers have just changed hands for an eye-watering amount of money, but it just goes to show you the opportunity. I mean, the Lakers are one of the famous names. They're literally in Los Angeles, sort of home of Hollywood and movie studios and all the rest of it. So, you know, they're one of the absolute prime opportunities for commercialization and making lots of money, basically.
12: What is the downside? I mean, we've talked about the fact that the sporting body does lose control, but is it good for the sport?
11: Well, it can be. The interest, the topical one in Auckland is Auckland FC, who are owned by Bill Foley, who's a, you know, shadowy Texan billionaire Trump supporter, but then with 15% owned by Arlie Williams and Anna Mowbray. So, you know, it's a great combination of capital and local knowledge and sort of feel and connection with the game. Arlie Williams has been out and about at football events over the last couple of years, like, and genuinely, you know, sort of there because he's interested and wants to meet people and talk to people. They've placed a great emphasis on fan experience. Like Mount Smart has been packed out. When you go, there's like food trucks, there's a massive slide for the kids. It's a great time. So, and literally won two trophies in two seasons. So it is a fantastic example of what can be done. Yeah, but that is a fully professional organisation. It's outside of New Zealand football, local football federations, like it's its own entity. But, you know, they have 100% got it right over the first couple of seasons.
12: And is New Zealand football happy with it?
11: Yes, absolutely. Auckland was crying out for a team. We just had Tottenham and Chelsea here for exhibition games that were also sold out. So, I mean, it's definitely boosted football in New Zealand and in Auckland in particular.
12: So why has New Zealand been so late to the whole privatisation movement?
11: It's that suspicion of the values and the motives. I mean, you saw with the New Zealand Rugby auctioning off part of the All Blacks commercial arm to Silver Lake, like that dragged on for years, and it was a massive argument, you know, maybe for the soul of the game between provincial unions, the players' union, and New Zealand Rugby. And I don't know, it's we're a couple of years into it. The outcomes and the progress is unclear. You've seen them try things like All Blacks Plus TV and Taika Waititi documentaries, which have been a little bit hit and miss. I mean, in New Zealand, you'd have to say that if New Zealand Rugby and the All Blacks can't do it, then who could? Is it time to aim a bit smaller with something like Auckland FC or maybe the Warriors, something like that? But people are just a little bit suspicious of when sponsors get involved, when the game starts bending to sponsors. Well, but I mean, the cold hard reality is that you need money to make professional sport work. And there's, you know, especially in the current economy, there's not a lot of it around. So, you know, you have to be open-minded about these things, maybe.
12: Richard says private equity in New Zealand sport is inevitable and cricket is leading the way, but it's far from perfect.
11: cricket players can basically play wherever they like. They've become their own little commercial operations. Cricketers are a very modern example of like independent contractors. They can choose to play for New Zealand sometimes, and they can choose to play for any number of T20 franchise leagues around the world.
12: And does it work?
11: Depends who you ask. It definitely works for some of the players who have got these careers like floating around the world making lots of money. It doesn't work for fans here who want to see our best players playing for New Zealand at all times. And it also doesn't work for people that want to see our best players playing for domestic teams here. Yeah, it is a little bit of a mess at the moment in New Zealand from a fan's perspective, but you can't begrudge players the chance to go and further their career in any way they want. But yeah, cricket is well down that path at the moment.
12: So do you think that that's the way all of our sports are going to go?
11: New Zealand has an issue keeping sports people here in any sport. I mean, there's been eternal arguments about the All Blacks selecting players from overseas, and it sort of seems to be heading that way, like 5 years, 10 years, you've got to say that's where it is. We're a small market, but there's not a lot of money here. Our best and brightest are certainly going to look at opportunities to go and make money overseas for a while, and hopefully that means that they can still play for New Zealand in whatever the sport is.
12: But then that leads me to wonder why anybody would want to own something like the netball. I mean, Auckland FC, are they making money? We don't know, do we?
11: No, I mean, they're a private organisation, and they don't have to publish their results. I don't know. I do think their model of having someone with a lot of resources combined with a love of the game and connection with community football here or community sport is the ideal model. Like if every sport or league could find that, then everyone would be happy.
12: And do you think most people feel that way?
11: I'd hope so. I'd hope so. I mean, like I say, it's literally sport. Like, you know, I get that people need to make money to make it successful, but you also want it to be somehow pure and kind of part of all of us. So it's that eternal balance and kind of tension that comes with it. It's not easy.
12: Richard Irvine ending the podcast. Thanks also to Justin Nelson. The Detail is a newsroom production supported by RNZ and NZ On Air. Today's episode was produced by Gwen McClure and engineered by William Saunders. I'm Sharon Brett-Kelly. Mā te wā.
0: Thank you, Sharon, and the Detail returns tomorrow morning. 5:06 is the time. I'll update the news, sport and the weather for you on the hour at 5. That will be followed, of course, by the Friday edition of First Up, hosted by Nathan Ararivi. Morning reports from 6 to 9 with John Campbell and Ingrid Hipkiss. I see that the wonderful singer from Benin in Africa, Angelique Kidjo, has won a star on the Hollywood Walk of Fame. Thoroughly deserved it is too. And speaking of world music, a singer who started his career with the British progressive rock group Genesis, then he went solo. He's the co-founder of the WOMAD Festivals and promoter of world music. Yeah, Peter Gabriel from his 2023 album I/O and Road to Joy. This is the Bright Side Mix. Have a lovely day, won't you?

RNZ News at 5. Morena, good morning, I'm Peter McElwain. The government wants officials to come up with new climate policies to avoid a future overshoot of the country's greenhouse gas emissions. It follows warnings from the Climate Change Commission that the country is at risk of missing some climate targets. The directive, agreed to by ministers in May, is among a tranche of documents released yesterday. The documents also show that transport, industry and other sectors will have to pick up the slack created by weaker policies for agricultural emissions. In them, officials warn ministers that the emissions trading scheme will not be enough on its own to keep New Zealand within its emissions budgets. They've been granted permission to start looking for other options, with advice due back after the 2026 election. A professor of public health hopes lessons from the COVID-19 pandemic can be used in the current flu outbreak. There are fears the rapid outbreak of flu cases could exceed the peak year of 2022 in the next few weeks. University of Otago's Michael Baker says while there's little appetite for pandemic measures, the lessons from the COVID era could be applied to the flu. He says an alert level system that linked increasing infection risk with stronger measures had value for respiratory infections. The Union for Public Servants says more cuts are on the table at the Department of Conservation. The Public Service Association says the proposed restructure of the communications team could see 28 roles.

0: says customers are unimpressed. Polling by the company shows support for breaking the gentailers up. She says New Zealanders don't believe the energy market is acting in their interest and they want change. Huia Burt says recent electricity authority moves to improve competition are a good step, but not enough. A homemade animated film about a baby cow has become an unlikely box office hit in China. The BBC's Camilla Mills reports.
1: The Bull Comes was released earlier this month and was reportedly made for just a few $1,000s by an amateur animator with help from his mother. It made barely $1,000 in its first week, but figures released on Thursday show it has now taken more than $4 million. It was second only to the latest Spider-Man film at the Chinese box office. Its pixelated animation and awkward storytelling have become part of the appeal, inspiring memes, merchandise, and even a brief rise in the share prices of some Chinese companies with the word bull in their names.
0: To sport, and the All Blacks have recalled several star players with Cam Roygaard, Will Jordan and Damian McKenzie named to start in this weekend's test against the Springboks in Johannesburg. The trio return from injury to take their place in the side, while Adi Savea resumes the captaincy duties after being rested for the first three games of the South African tour. Meanwhile, three players could make their Black Ferns debuts against Australia this Saturday. Eleanor Plum-King will start in the loose forwards, while Amarante Sititi and Shaira Tuliau-Tua have been named on the bench. That's the news.
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0: And the latest short forecast from Met Service for you. Northland to Kapiti, including Taumarunui and Taihape, mostly fine, apart from a few areas of cloud and morning fog and isolated light showers. Coromandel Bay of Plenty and Taupō, mainly fine, areas of morning cloud or frost. For Gisborne to Wairarapa and also Wellington, areas of cloud clearing this morning and becoming fine. Nelson and Marlborough, areas of cloud about Marlborough, clearing in the morning and becoming fine everywhere. Buller to Westland, cloud increasing, a few showers developing in Westland and Grey this morning and then elsewhere from afternoon. Canterbury, Otago and Southland, fine apart from areas of coastal cloud and isolated showers about Stewart Island, areas of frost and fog this morning. Fiordland can expect a few showers, turning to rain from afternoon, and for the Chatham Islands today, mostly cloudy with the odd light shower. I'll have your news headlines and regional weather forecasts about 20 past 5. 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It's 5 past 5.
5: Ah, Tamari, welcome along to First Up to a Tahikiti Oho Whoramere. Yes. It's Friday. It's the 21st of August. Hello to those of you in Whangarei who haven't been to sleep because you've been at the pub with my mate Chris, who was there last night and filmed a whole lot of excited people in Cambridge blue jerseys going, yes, yes, for the first Ranfurly Shield win for Northland. Oh, they weren't even Northland. They were North Auckland since 1979. They hadn't beaten Canterbury since 1999 and had not won in Christchurch since 1987, but now the Ranfurly Shield heads back outdoors, and that's always a fun thing when you get into that. So sad news for Christchurch, but it's all right, you've got a whole new cool precinct and everything. Don't worry, you've got everything else, don't worry about it. Let's have a look at what's coming up on the program today. Quite a sporty Friday, because it's Friday. The All Blacks and Springboks named their sides overnight for the first test. Coming up very soon, we get the point of view from South Africa from journalist Jared Wright. Meta is on trial for the way it hooks youngsters in to spend more on their platforms. You'll hear about that. And also, Aucklanders, they get a sneak peek at yet another brand spanking new underground train station.
7: You have a train, but you have track, and you need to, the train needs to go somewhere. And one of the special things I've been told is you need a reason for the train to go there, so build a story around it.
5: Yeah, I think it's about five stories. And you get up and down there, but there's lifts and escalators. Don't worry about it. Alice Wilkins with me right now. Alice, we wake

0: to find out that Kyiv's mayor says they're running out of air defense missiles in Ukraine.
1: Yeah, and this is something we've been hearing from Volodymyr Zelensky as well. At least 15 people have been killed in a latest round of Russian strikes on Ukraine. They targeted the capital, Kyiv. Warehouses, blocks of residential accommodation were hit. And there was also damage in this attack to a children's hospital and a school. The mayor of Kyiv, Vitaly Klitschko, has been speaking after these strikes. He has said Ukraine needs ammunition, anti-missile systems, and he says the country needs support from its partners, its Western allies. Of course, a huge part of this picture is the Patriot interceptor missiles that have been supplied traditionally to Ukraine by the US. The US, however, has used a lot of its stockpile of Patriot interceptor missiles in the war with Iran. That has created a bit of a shortage for Ukraine. That's something we've seen Ukraine's President Volodymyr Zelensky calling for. He has said that these interceptors quite literally save lives. And there was an update released by the Ukrainian Air Force following this latest strike by Russia on Kyiv. It implied that none of Russia's ballistic missiles were able to be intercepted. And that's exactly why those Patriot interceptors are needed.
0: Okay. Sad news coming out of Japan. We've got a train tragedy just north of Tokyo.
1: Yeah, four rail workers have died after being hit by a train. They were all in their 40s and 50s, and they were at the site spraying herbicide at the time of the accident. They were actually part of a team of 10 who were working on this. These types of fatal rail accidents are really rare in Japan. Of course, Japan has a huge rail network, but there aren't these fatalities typically. According to Tobu Railway officials, police are now investigating whether safety guidelines were followed in this case. But reports that the team working at the site had a supervisor and also a number of lookouts whose job it was to alert the other workers if there were incoming trains. But that will all be part of the investigation, no doubt.
0: I want to get to a quite sort of Anne Hathaway-style story here. If you remember The Princess Diaries, what a film that was. Belgium has got a new prince. What is the story behind this, though? What do you mean a new one? Because it's not a newborn.
1: Yeah, Belgium's Prince Laurent has legally recognised a son. And therefore, there's a new prince. Clement van den Kerkhove, who is a 26-year-old car salesman, he's essentially become a prince overnight. He is the son of Belgium's Prince Laurent and a Belgian singer who Prince Laurent was in a relationship with before he went on to marry Princess Claire. He was quietly sort of brought into the family at a town hall ceremony several months ago. He has, however, had a few years getting used to this idea of being a prince. His mother told him who his father was when he was 16. And then 4 years later, he plucked up the courage to call him and they arranged to meet and a DNA test was completed. So now he's officially a prince, this 26-year-old car salesman. However, he won't receive a royal allowance. He won't be taking part in royal activities, and he also won't be part of the line of succession, unlike his two half-siblings. He's also said he's not going to change his last name. He's keeping his mother's.
0: Nice. Keeping it princely, and the UK papers are so happy because they've run out of Prince Binface, Count Binface articles they can write. But luckily to the rescue, Meghan and Harry, they're heading back to the UK to live, apparently. And someone asked the Prime Minister what he thinks?
1: Yeah, UK Prime Minister Andy Burnham has been asked a lot about the security arrangements for the Duke and Duchess of Sussex, who are planning to return to the UK from the United States to live, supposedly later this month or in the next couple of weeks. The children have been enrolled in schools. We know that they are going to be living in a private, non-royal residence outside of London. And we also know that previously Prince Harry has spoken at length about security issues being a real barrier to being able to bring his family back to the UK, even just for a visit. So naturally, there have been these discussions and questions about what the security arrangements are going to be for the family. They still won't be working royals, but obviously they are very public figures connected to the royal family and will require some sort of security. Prime Minister Andy Burnham has said that their security arrangements are a private matter, Worth noting, he isn't actually involved in deciding about their security. That lies with an independent body, the Royal and VIP Executive Committee, which is overseen by the UK's Home Office. Mr. Burnham was asked today, and he said, it's a matter for Harry and Meghan, and we wish them well in the move that they're making.
0: There we go. Thank you for that, Alice Wilkins, having a look at some of the news overnight. Right now, it's 13 past five here at First Up on RNZ National. New South Wales police have apologised unreservedly after the family of missing hiker Lily Hooper was mistakenly told that she had been found alive. The 18-year-old's disappearance sparked an eight-day search in the New South Wales Southern Highlands. Hopes were raised for a short time due to a miscommunication, but a body believed to be that of Ms. Hooper was located in bushland, the ABC's Diana Damjanovic reports.
2: Imagine hearing the news that after more than a week missing, your loved one had been found, but 8 minutes later, only the worst news was relayed back to you. That's what happened in the story of Lily Hooper, an 18-year-old avid hiker who went missing in the Southern Highlands in New South Wales after setting out on a bushwalk. New South Wales Assistant Commissioner Joe Cassar confirmed that police had located her body.
3: It's with heavy heart that I report to you today that as a result of a search conducted in the National Park near Mittagong, that we found the deceased body of a young lady who we believe to be the missing bushwalker, Lily Hooper.
2: Lily Hooper left her home in Oakdale, southwest of Sydney, to go hiking in Natai National Park, but she never came home. For more than a week, a large-scale search involving Lily's family, friends, police, SES and the Defence Force scoured the difficult and steep terrain, hoping that she was still alive. Police say they're trying to work out the best way to retrieve her remains.
3: So that's our objective, to get Lily out there as quickly and as efficient as we can. We've had a look at air extrication. It's proving to be exceptionally difficult. I would suggest that it will be by foot.
2: Police initially told media that she'd been found alive, but later said she was dead. The New South Wales Premier, Chris Minns, also announced she'd been found alive.
4: With respect, we've got some fantastic news, Mr. Chair. Lily Hooper's been found alive.
5: Yeah, I just saw that.
4: Yeah. Found in the bush with half a bottle of water with her. So that's fantastic news. Yeah.
2: A short time later, making a correction.
4: I only raised that because I made the earlier advice, and I'm very sorry for that. But this is obviously devastating, I'm just profoundly sad for her family and for all those concerned, and I apologise to the committee. This is terrible news.
2: Assistant Commissioner Joe Cassar says this came down to a communication error with the search teams.
3: Just to put it in context, as I said earlier, the area is thick, dense terrain. We've got hundreds of searchers out there. They're carrying handheld communication devices, and as you can appreciate, we've all experienced it, sometimes the communication is a challenge. They've got clear instructions when they do have a find, and that can be as simple as an item of clothing, or in this case, the person we believe to be Lily. That was reported up.
2: Joe Cassar says the teams took about 10 minutes to clarify that Lily Hooper was in fact dead.
3: We, of course, get further information over time. And it has been a very, very short period of time. And in fact, between 8 and 10 minutes that we were able to provide Lily's parents with the updated status.
2: The New South Wales Police Commissioner, Mal Lanyon, has apologised for the mix-up.
6: Sadly, this morning there was a miscommunication when Lily's body was recovered. That miscommunication, I unashamedly apologise for any additional trauma that may have caused Lily's family, but certainly for the embarrassment and confusion that caused.
2: The search for Lily faced many challenges, including freezing overnight conditions, heavy fog and harsh winds. During the search, Lily's father made a call to a radio station, asking for listeners to give the family strength. Police will prepare a report for the coroner.
0: 5 o'clock happened 17 minutes ago. Just let it go and head into your Friday here with First Up, Tuatahi Kiti Oho here at RNZ National with me, Nathan Rarere. This time tomorrow morning, I'm going to be in my lounge. I think I'm going to be a bit tense. I don't know. Dave Rennie and Rusty Erasmus have named their sides for the first test between the Box and the All Blacks on Sunday morning. Finally here. I'm not going to sleep till then. I'm just going to be walking around, pacing up and down. Joining me to discuss that is Planet Rugby journalist Jared Wright from South Africa. Jared, it's a pleasure to have you here. Morena.
5: Oh, good morning. It's a pleasure for me to be on here. Thank you so much for the invite.
0: Now, I had a look. The All Blacks put their side out first, but I wanted to talk about the Box team with you. I mean, is that the strongest possible team that you think he could put out on the field when you saw it finally named?
5: I think it's pretty close to it. Rassie was pretty much saying that Siya Kolisi is sort of half ready to play. He could have maybe gone out this weekend, but they're sort of looking ahead to the rest of the series, which makes sense. And I was quite surprised that Thomas Du Toit didn't make it. But besides that, that's pretty much the strongest team. And I suppose with the amount of depth that the Springboks have at prop, you could have chosen any of the Tate props and without losing much quality.
0: Yeah, I mean, it is a strong, powerful side. They look like world champions. He also had a choice of, I counted three probable fly halves or first fives he could have chosen. For the New Zealand audience, tell them what it means when you see Sasha Feinberg Ngomozulu selected at 10. What does that say about how you think they will play?
5: It is three fly-off selections that he could have gone with. And I think Sasha is the more all-court kind of player. He's got a bit more of a running game than perhaps Andre Pollard and Marnie Lebouk. So I think he's got that all-court threat, run, kick, pass. And the Springboks haven't lost a test match when Sasha has played at 10, when he started at 10 for them. So I think that's played a bit into Rassie's decision-making, and I think the only concern with him is perhaps that he just hasn't played a lot lately. He got through 80 minutes against Argentina, but he's been sidelined. He didn't play at all in July because of the injury he picked up in the URC quarterfinals.
0: As part of the media, you would have been quite interested with what, both coaches have been saying, Dave Rennie and Tana Umanga trying to frame, the South Africans play slowly. Has anyone asked Bucky's Borta what he thought about Rusty sort of in saying that the All Blacks are hitting rucks too hard?
5: Yeah, a good reply from him. I think he would have definitely said that they just need to tough it up a little bit. But I think that's the next person that needs to be on a phone call.
0: when you have a look at, what the All Blacks have got, they've been playing, obviously, weakened sides beforehand. Do you think, what sort of challenge do you think the All Blacks present? Because I had a look at the odds, and I think the bookmakers don't think the All Blacks will, I think it's about two tries difference by the look of it. What do you think when you see this All Blacks side, how exciting is it for you, and do you think they have a shot?
5: Oh, you can never write off the All Blacks. That's you do that at your own peril. Especially at Ellis Park, I know the most recent match the Springboks won, but the All Blacks raised their game on the half halt, playing that quick tempo that Dave Rennie is speaking about. That's what we all know the All Blacks seems to be about, and the altitude affects both teams, and there's a lot of the Springbok players that don't play at altitude every single week. So I think it's quite level on that front, and it's a very, very exciting All Blacks team. I'm quite excited to see how Ruben Love goes at fly half, and with Damian McKenzie at fullback as well, you got that dual playmaking threat. So yeah, the All Blacks want to keep the ball in play, they don't want to kick it to the skies, and that clash of styles is really going to be a great watch. And like I say, at altitude, I think both teams, the lungs will be burning in the last 20 minutes especially.
0: I'll bet. Actually, can I just turn you into a meteorologist here for a second? I haven't seen what weather is expected. Do we know what it's going to be like on the day?
5: We're looking at partly sunny and about 26 degrees as a high on Saturday, which is quite an improvement of what we've been experiencing in Johannesburg the last couple of months, actually.
0: That's fantastic. When we woke up here, it was about 3 degrees. So I think the All Blacks will be loving it up there. Jared, it's been a real pleasure, sir. Thank you so much for your time and talking to us here at First Up. Ladies and gentlemen, Planet Rugby journalist Jared Wright. Past 5, Nathan Rarere with you here at First Up, Tuatahi Ki Te Oho on RNZ National. Coming up very soon, you're going to hear about the film described as the worst insult ever offered in any form to American sportsmen. Also, we have a look at this trial that Meta is on in the USA, and we ask a local academic about why the social media giant is before the courts. And get ready, just about Fruit of the Week time. First, Peter McIlwain has your headlines.
7: Atamarie. There are fears the rapid outbreak of flu cases could exceed 2022 records in the next few weeks. Otago University's Michael Baker says while there's little appetite for pandemic measures, the lessons from the COVID era could be applied to the flu. Electric Kiwi's Huia Burt says New Zealanders are angry at power companies banking profits while prices rise. Mercury and Contact have reported earnings of more than $1 billion in the latest financial year. The government is directing officials to come up with new climate policies to help avoid a future overshoot of the country's greenhouse gas emissions. It follows warnings from the Climate Change Commission that the country is at risk of missing some climate targets. The Union for Public Servants says more cuts are on the table at the Department of Conservation. The Public Service Association says the proposed restructure of the communications team could see 28 roles axed. That's the news. Now the regional forecasts for you from Met Service. And firstly, the situation. High pressure moves onto the North Island today, while a strong northwest flow develops over the South Island. The northwest flow strengthens across southern and central areas of Aotearoa, New Zealand on Saturday, while a series of fronts move onto the South Island. Start with a whole swag of regions: Northland, Auckland, Coromandel Peninsula, Waikato, Waitomo, Bay of Plenty, Rotorua, Tomarunui, Taupō, Taihape, Taranaki, Whanganui, Manawatu and Horowhenua Kapiti Coast. A mainly fine Friday, apart from some morning cloud and the chance of a shower to the west. Areas of morning fog south of Waikato, light winds with westerlies developing in the afternoon. Gisborne, Hawke's Bay and Wairarapa, including Tararua District, mainly fine apart from areas of morning cloud and frost. Light winds with northerlies developing in the evening. Wellington today, cloud breaking up this morning as fine spells develop with northerlies. Buller, Grey, Westland and Fiordland, cloud increasing throughout the day. A few showers developing this morning and becoming more persistent in Fiordland from afternoon. Light winds and then northwesterlies developing in the afternoon. Nelson, Marlborough, Canterbury and Otago, areas of morning cloud clearing to a fine rest of the day, and westerlies with northeasterlies developing about the east coast for a time in the afternoon. Southland today, cloudy periods and isolated showers about Stewart Island. Northwesterlies becoming stronger in the afternoon. And today for the Chatham Islands, mostly cloudy with the odd light shower and southwesterlies. I'll have more news headlines and forecasts for our main centres at about 20 to 6.
0: Cheers, Pete. Thank you.
7: All good.
8: I've got a lovely bunch of coconuts. There they are, standing in the air. Big ones, small ones, some as big as your head.
0: Yes, ladies and gentlemen, we've reached that great day of the week where the Associate Minister of Fruit and Veg, Richard Warwick, marches to the middle of the Oval. He takes centre and he is ready to go as we head there. Kia ora, Richard. It's, we've just passed the part of the year where Maui's captured the sun with his brothers and he's beaten the heck out of it. It's slowed down. The days are getting longer. There's a bit more light in our day. What do we have to look forward to on the fruit front?
9: Oh, look, you're so right, Nathan. The daylight indicators are that a change of season is near. And the two lines for us, which generally herald that change, are new season asparagus and strawberries. They're starting to appear at this stage in specialty retailers. If you happen to be domiciled in Auckland, which I know you are,
0: yes,
9: you'll be able to find both new season locally grown asparagus and strawberries in Fruit World. I was talking to Steve, the GM of the Fruit World Group, yesterday, who confirmed that, look, while small in volumes and at a new season premium due to scarcity, for those lovers of local asparagus or strawberries, the Fruit World team can meet that need. And these lines will start to increase in availability over the coming weeks in stores around the country as spring picks up speed.
0: Wowee. What about fruit for these last few weeks of winter coming up?
9: On the fruit front, Look, Nathan, I would say in and around fruit, our stocks on quality apples and pears are holding out well, but you will be seeing some upward movement on price on kiwi fruit, particularly the gold. And while New Zealand oranges, lemons and limes are all available, look out for tangelos and grapefruit. We mentioned last week US imports on stone fruit are helping us out, but if it's melons you're after, Aussie rock melons are meant to be in good volume and a limited supply on the Australian honeydew. I mentioned, Nathan, that new season strawberries are coming to market, but there's also a few new season blueberries starting to sneak their way onto some selected stores' shelves.
0: Ooh. What about the veggies? What are we heading into the ground there for those, the root crops?
9: Well, look, like the Minister, I've been around and in this game for a while, Nathan, and while we saw some lifting in price with a couple of the cold snaps, with some smaller stock sort of making it onto shelf, it's fair to say the market's quickly bounced back, and it's the winning double on greens, offering both quality and value across all lines. I don't think I've seen a winter where really those greens prices have remained stable all winter. They've continued to offer great value to customers. Root crops similarly are in good volume and value, so roast casseroles and soups can continue to be well supplied for the weekend. Potatoes in loose or convenient pre-packed alongside onions, pumpkin, kumara, also offering plenty of variety for the weekend eating. The crops we refer to as hothouse, that's your eggplants, capsicums, cucumbers and tomatoes, are the group most feeling the grip of winter and overall in a tighter supply, which will be reflected in their pricing. You'll find spring onions, beans, broccolini and mushrooms in good supply. Don't forget fresh herbs. These are great additions for continuing winter eating, as well as garlic and ginger. They all add flavour and health to your fresh eating. And your pre-packed, washed, ready-to-eat salads and slaws, they look to be in full supply. And again, if it's quick and easy you're looking for and eating over the weekend, these are your go-to for that.
0: Yeah, I want the best in eating. This is one we gather the family around for. There can only be one champion this week. What is the fruit of the week?
9: Well, Nathan, by way of introduction, we consume up to 15,000 tonnes of this fruit annually. With a market value of around $12 million, we have gone import this week and tropical. Our fruit of the week is the pineapple.
0: Ah, that is a lot of pineapple.
9: That is a lot of pineapple, Nathan. It's a lot of taste of paradise and the tropics as we ourselves, we're heading back towards the sun. And finally, Nathan, a couple of pineapple Fruit Friday fun facts. In the 18th century Europe, pineapples were so rare and expensive that a single fruit could cost the equivalent of thousands of dollars. Wealthy individuals would literally rent a pineapple for the night just to carry it around at high society parties as a badge of extreme wealth. But Nathan, get along to your local fruit and veggie retailer today and carry your own pineapple around for the weekend for less than $5. And if you don't want to carry it around, Nathan, slice it up and try it with a bit of blue cheese.
0: Oh, Richard, you tempter. Thank you very much for that. Yeah, I'm excited about it. Pineapple, that's our Associate Minister of Fruit and Veg, Richard Warwick.

0: Like sands through the hourglass, so are the days of our lives.
1: This is the day of our life we call the 21st of August. But I've got to get some music for Mr. James Brown. Do it, James. Are you ready? Yeah. Yeah? Okay, I'll wait for the drums. Come on. Bootsy Collins and Clyde Stubblefield doing some great work right there. The reason we play this is on this day in 1969, James Brown opened the first of two Gold Platter restaurants in Georgia. Soul food eateries they were. Their dishes served on replica gold records, which is all the excuse I need to play this, my favourite of the James Brown songs. Give it up or turn it loose. Let's have a look at birthdays on this day. Got to be quick for this one. Hussein St. Leo Bolt. I mean, you're given that name at birth, you got to do something good with it, and he just became the greatest ever. Kim Cattrall's birthday's on this day, as well as Kenny Rogers. It was also Hayden Panettiere's birthday as well, and yours, August the 21st. And two heroes of animation, Fritz Freleng. And Fritz Freleng gave the world Bugs Bunny, Porky Pig, Pink Panther, Sylvester and Tweety, Speedy Gonzales, Yosemite Sam, with others. Stephen Hildeberg was born on this day as well, and he was a marine biologist who needed to teach his class, so he came up with a cartoon called SpongeBob, which became SpongeBob SquarePants in 1999. Let's go to 1911, because on this day, Leonardo da Vinci's Mona Lisa, was stolen from the Louvre for the first time by Italian patriot Vincenzo Perugia. He thought that Leonardo's painting should be returned to Italian museums. Pablo Picasso was implicated in the theft, but eventually exonerated. It was on this date in 1942 that Walt Disney's Bambi was released in theatres. Lost money, of course, when it was released. Not even a big fan of the movie. The sale of hunting licences fell dramatically after the film came out. And in an edition of the magazine Outdoor Life, editor Raymond Brown wrote that the film was the worst insult ever offered to any form of American sportsman. Well, that's how they used to go, oh, woke, back in the 1940s. It was one of those woke men. On this day in 1987, oh, the film that launched hundreds of wedding dance floor injuries, Dirty Dancing, Patrick Swayze, Jennifer Grey. It also features your cousin that you don't see that often, trying to lift that lift in the middle of Time of Our Life there. Be careful with that one. It was a double Denver drinking day. On this day in 1993, John Denver blew a 1.4 and his Porsche was pulled over in Aspen, Colorado, where the legal limit is 0.1. He was sentenced to 28 hours of community service, which includes performing a benefit concert for the Tipsy Taxi Service. And then, exactly 1 year after that, John Denver was drunk driving and crashed his Porsche into a tree. So it's not Take Me Home Country Roads, it's Take Me Home Uber. Okay? That's what you need to hear now. And on this day in 2020, the Korean pop group BTS, their single Dynamite, became the first video to be watched more than 100 million times in 24 hours on YouTube. So I did some research and I found that, I've done my own research, I found out that the most viewed video on YouTube is Baby Shark by Pink Fong. It now has had 17 billion views. Yeah, you can't argue with the public. That's what they want. So those are the events that happened on August the 21st. Thank you very much, James. Take it away. Do it. Go on. Go on. That'll wake you up. Atamaria, welcome along. First up to Atahi Kiti Oho here at RNZ National. If you've just joined the show, hello. We spoke earlier with our overnight producer, Alice Wilkins, who told us about Belgium's new prince.
2: Yeah, Belgium's Prince Laurent has legally recognised a son, and therefore there's a new prince. Clement van den Kerkhove, who is a 26-year-old car salesman, he's essentially become a prince overnight. He is the son of Belgium's Prince Laurent and a Belgian singer who Prince Laurent was in a relationship with before he went on to marry Princess Claire. He was quietly sort of brought into the family at a town hall ceremony several months ago. He has, however, had a few years getting used to this idea of being a prince. His mother told him who his father was when he was 16.
1: Coming up, before we get to six, there is a lot, and we're going to find out about Meta. They're on the dock this week in the USA. Glenn Lama's going to be talking about a big weekend of sport, and Kirsten Lee gets an early look at the new Te Waihoretu's underground station and a special display of model trains. But first... time to catch up with the world of business, Corin Dan, and it sounds like the Americans owe a little bit of money.
3: A little bit, just a little bit. $40 trillion. Look, there's nothing magical about, as someone said, about that number, other than it sounds big, but it's ticked over that yesterday and just raised some eyebrows. There is a little bit of, well, there's a lot of concern about the level of US national debt at $40 trillion, and it's one of the factors probably behind the recent rise in 30-year interest rate yields in the US, which has prompted the US Treasury Secretary to get involved with a little bit of an extra buyback and some comments that have eased the horses, calmed the horses somewhat, although not that much. They are rising again. How worried should we be, I guess, is the question. It's 125% of GDP, but... just some things to remember with US debt. They are obviously the economic superpower. They issue US dollars, of course, and borrow in US dollars, and they have the ability to create them as part of their Federal Reserve. And because of that, and because of the demand for them, and that other countries want to use US dollars for trade and for holding assets and for just holding dollars, they'll probably be all right. But it certainly has risen steeply over recent years and will be raising some concerns. But I don't think we should be panicking about that level, despite it sounding very high. As a footnote, I would say New Zealand's debt is about 43% of GDP. And some people might say, well, why are we so worried about debt here? New Zealand is the reverse of the US in the sense we're a small country. We don't have the same liquidity. We need to obviously rely on overseas investment, and we simply don't have the capacity to have as high a debt levels as a country like the US, given their economic power. The other thing we have to remember too is that we are subject to the odd climate related issue from time to time, and earthquake and various other shocks, which it seems as though we need to keep a bit of a buffer in store for. So, a lot of focus on debt at the moment. It's not good. I don't think it's a sort of a crisis point or anything yet, but the US is going to have to deal with it, and it will deal with that by growing, and it is growing at the moment. But whether it can grow fast enough to deal with the debt, I guess that is the big question.
1: Well, it's going to be walking nervously to the mailbox and looking at those letters from Baycorp, and then just deciding to move flats. That's how we did it in the 90s. Thank you for that.
3: Very good.
1: You can hear more from Corin all throughout Morning Reports. All right, it's past the statute of limitation, I think. Let's have a look at the price at the pumps this morning. Diesel is $2.64. That is the average price for diesel. The average price for 91 petrol, it's about 5 cents cheaper than it was yesterday to fill up on a Friday. There we go. If you want to fill up as cheaply as you can, it's Gold Stations out now. A united front. They're all pushing forward here at $2.51.6. They're in the Bay of Plenty. It's the Gold Stations at Merivale, at Hewlett's, at Papamoa, at Whakamarama, and also in Bethlehem.

0: heading in there to fill up their donkey. Glenn Lama, having a look at the the weekend of sport.
1: Sounds like you're at the top of the list there, are you?
0: Yeah, I am.
1: Morning.
0: Morning. Wow. Big weekend for oval balls in particular.
1: Yeah. Well, the All Blacks team's been named. No real surprises. McKenzie, Jordan and Roygaard are all fit, so they've been named to start. Nathan, how you feel about this? Jordan, Roygaard and Savi have not played on tour yet, and they're going thrown straight into the first test against this rampant South African team. How do you feel about that?
0: No, I don't worry about those guys, because they're the ones that whenever I've seen them come back from injury, they just arrive back and you go, oh, it'll take them a while to... Oh, no, it doesn't. You know what I mean? So I think they're there. And also, you know, they're hitting out during the week too, but I think it was the bench I was surprised by, because I saw George Bauer there.
1: Yes.
0: But I think there's an injury to Xavier Neumeier.
1: So. There is. Fletcher Newell is there also, the other prop, and no lock cover there, but Tupo Vaii is there in the sixth jersey. Fabian Holland's gone straight in as well after being injured as well, but he's a pretty interesting player, and he was fantastic last year, wasn't he? So
0: he's huge in the effort that he puts in. Like, even though there was the try that got scored, I think it was the Sharks, where he was the only one running back for about 40 metres, and he dived and it just bounced the wrong way. But I thought, but if that's the biggest guy in your team that can put in that much effort, that's
1: exactly
0: what you want.
1: Shades of Retallick and Whitelock, right, back in the day. Other rugby news: Northland 36 and Canterbury 12 yesterday in the Ranfurly Shield. And I love the fact that Northland actually scored 29 unanswered points in that game after trailing 12-7 at one point. All of their tries, I just watched the highlights, all of them were forwards barreling over. So there was no like fancy backline moves or anything. They were a dominant pack against Canterbury, which is unusual. But Northland having a fantastic season. They've had 3 from 4 wins, 3 wins all by big margins, including another big win against Taranaki. They've only lost one game to Bay of Plenty in a tight match, 34-31, and they're on top of the table. They're having their best NPC season for a long time.
0: Wow.
1: And, of course, this is the first time they've had the Shield since 1978. Peter Sloan, remember him? Former Blues coach, yes, he was. And Eddie Dunn, who was All Blacks 5'8". They were both in that Northland team that beat Manawa 2 back in 1978. So great day for Northland rugby last night.
0: Now, the Warriors are overseas.
1: Yep.
0: This weekend. What do you reckon?
1: Yeah,
0: they're shuffled, eh?
1: Yes, they have. They're playing the Rabbitohs. Won't be an easy game. But based on the form I think the Warriors have shown in the last few weeks, I think they should get this game. Mm. So that game's at 7:30. Big game last night. Panthers beat the Storm 22-14. So the Panthers are now ahead of the Warriors again. Really, the Warriors, to finish in the top two, they probably needed a favour from the Storm there. Didn't happen. And the other team that's in contention, of course, of the top three, the Roosters, play the Tigers on Sunday at 6 o'clock. The Roosters should probably go on and win that. So, yes, the Warriors need a win tomorrow night to keep in touch with their hopes of a top two finish, Nathan.
0: Yep. We've just heard from the audience, 2101. Thank you very much. What is it? There's an over 60s Cricket World Cup going on in Canada at the moment as well. Oh, tell you what, a whole lot of spin bowling going on there. It's like your uncle on an afternoon on Christmas. I mean, the one that used to be the fast bowler, all of a sudden they're a spinner.
1: Is Stephen Hewson in the team?
0: We'll find. There we go.
1: I don't think he's 60, in all fairness, so apologies, Stephen.
0: There we go. Hey, thanks, Glenn. Glenn Lama there, wrapping up the world of sport for you. We're heading towards 6 o'clock. We'll get there in 17 minutes. So before then, we will find out about social media impacts on our youth and also the new train station in Auckland for locals to visit this weekend. First, Peter McIlwain has your headlines.
2: Ngā mihi o te ata. A public health professor hopes lessons from the COVID-19 pandemic can be used in the current flu outbreak. There are fears the rapid outbreak of flu cases could exceed 2022 records in the next few weeks. University of Otago's Michael Baker says while there's little appetite for pandemic measures, the lessons from the COVID era could be applied to the flu. He says an alert level system that links increasing infection risk with stronger measures would work for respiratory infections. The government is directing officials to come up with new climate policies to avoid a future overshoot of the country's greenhouse gas emissions. It follows warnings from the Climate Change Commission that the country is at risk of missing some climate targets. The directive is among a tranche of documents released yesterday. The documents also show that transport, industry and other sectors will have to pick up the slack created by weaker policies for agricultural emissions. Weeks before the government is set to give police powers to move on rough sleepers, officials have admitted to RNZ they can't guarantee immediate shelter for anyone on any given night. It comes after repeated concerns have been raised about the increasing number of people on the streets and after three rough sleepers have died in the past month. The Union for Public Servants says more cuts are on the table at the Department of Conservation. The Public Service Association says the proposed restructure of the communications team could see 28 roles axed. A retailer says New Zealanders are upset at power companies banking profits while prices rise. Mercury and Contact have reported earnings of more than $1 billion in the latest financial year, and Contact reported a record profit. Electric Kiwi's Huia Burt says customers are unimpressed. Polling by the company shows support for breaking the gentailers up. That's news. Now the main centres forecast for you from MetServ, starting with Auckland, a partly cloudy Friday with isolated light showers, southwesterlies and an expected high of around 16. Tauranga, mainly fine, apart from some morning and evening cloud, light winds, afternoon westerlies and 17. Hamilton can expect fog lifting but remaining partly cloudy this morning with a chance of a shower. Light winds, afternoon westerlies and a top of 15 for you. To Whanganui, Aotearoa, Wellington, cloud breaking up this morning as fine spells develop, northerlies and a top of 13. Christchurch, patchy morning cloud with otherwise fine weather. Light northeasterlies turning northwesterly in the evening and 14 today, while Otapuhi, Dunedin will have a fine day with early morning frost and patches of fog, then some high cloud from afternoon, northwesterlies and 15. Nicola Wright will present the latest news and weather for you on the hour at 6.
0: Beauty Pete, thank you very much. Have a good weekend.
2: Thank you, you too.
0: Meta, the parent company of Facebook and Instagram, is currently on trial in the USA, with 29 states accusing the social media giant of being deliberately addictive, misleading users about the risks, and exploiting the data of children. Dr. Samantha Marsh is a senior research fellow at the University of Auckland and has studied the impact of social media on youth mental health and is up early for us. Thank you very much. Morena, firstly, do the allegations made by these states in America, do they sound like things that you have seen in your research?
3: Yes. So what we've seen, so first of all, social media is very difficult behaviour to measure. So the easiest way and kind of the most rigorous way to look at it is to kind of look at all the research in the area. And it's very consistently pointing in the same direction, you know, that there are youth mental health harms and also that it's designed to be addictive and kids find it addictive. They tell us, you know, they want to use social media less, but they can't.
0: The trial, see, it's been described as social media's big tobacco moment when, you know, when the tobacco industry was taken on. And I know the trial's only in its early stages, but do you think it will lead to any meaningful change to the social media industry? Because, man, they've got big wallets.
3: Yeah, I mean, I don't think directly from, you know, that's not the outcome of the trials, but I do think, you know, even if they win, I think that the public and I think that policymakers and decision makers are kind of losing their appetite for this constant, particularly from Meta, telling us that they're doing everything they can to keep kids safe and that their product is safe for young people. Because, as I said, not what the research shows, not what leaked internal documents from Meta shows and, you know, things that have come out of discovery for the trial, they're all pointing that, Meta knew that their products were harmful. They took a risk, you know, they knew what they were doing.
0: It almost sounds like the menthols make your breath smell nice when you smoke them kind of argument. In a way, doesn't it?
3: Yeah.
0: There's been talk of copying Australia's ban on social media for kids here. I was in school governance at the time when this happened, and I know that there was a weird side effect that happened where old-fashioned bullying returned with that. So I guess there's always a, you know, an up and down with things. But the banning of social media for kids, do you support it? And if you do, like, what sort of age are we talking?
3: So an age restriction, just very similar to what we did with, you know, tobacco and alcohol. I do support an age restriction because, you know, our kids are precious and their brains are precious. And currently these products have not been shown to be safe for them. I don't think that it's going to be a solution to the problem. I think we need to do lots of different things, you know, but I do think it's a really important first step. And, you know, emerging data from Australia, and even though it's very, very early days, is showing positive impacts. And that's when, even with these companies not really complying and doing everything that they can do.
0: People say, love to say online, I've done my research. You actually have done your research. What do you think of our regulations? Do we need more of it?
3: Yeah, I mean, that's, you know, outside my area of expertise, but we don't really have any regulations in New Zealand. So we absolutely do. You know, as I said, we've got this product. It's been shown in all these different studies to be harmful to young people. It's harming them at scale. This isn't just, you know, a small proportion of vulnerable kids. This is 90% of New Zealand teenagers are on social media. About a third of them are on there for 5+ hours a day. And we know that it's harmful. You know, we did research last year and we found that 22% of New Zealand teens meet this criteria for problematic social media use, which is essentially an addiction. So I do think it's important, you know, and I hope New Zealand is moving in that direction.
0: Well, Dr. Marsh, thank you very much for bringing your expertise for us. We really appreciate it here. It's Dr. Samantha Marsh, Senior Research Fellow at the University of Auckland. And if you are in Auckland and you're keen to see what Sir Rod Stewart's favourite hobby is, you don't have to go far. This Saturday in Auckland, the Central Rail Link Station Te Waihoretu is opening to the public for the first time. The Auckland Merklin Club has set up an extensive display for keen train enthusiasts. Kirsten Lee finds out more about their work.
4: Two days before Te Waihoretu station reveals itself to Aucklanders, the station is filled with only the sounds of howling wind and the footsteps of security patrols. It's in this setting that Andrew Holt from Auckland Merklin Club arrives with his strong team of five. With three vans of model trains between them, there's no time to take a peek at the new platforms.
5: Each individual club member makes their own modules, and then we collect them all, bring them in, join them all up together and hope it all works.
4: The team has to connect 20 modules together, make sure all the electricals are working and that the 8 trains will be able to run on them all before Saturday. Andrew says their last two public displays had been great success.
5: We've actually been a problem. We've caused bottlenecks because everyone stops. They really want to see what we're doing.
4: Auckland Merklin Club was formed in 1987 by model train enthusiasts. The name Merklin comes from the German brand of model trains that they often use in their displays. Setting up for display at the Central Rail Link station, it feels like the tale of two rails, both taking years of work and a lot of dedication.
5: And it's a great hobby in terms of all the different skills you learn doing it. So in construction, so using a drill and using a jigsaw and all that. Electronics, just planning the whole scene, you know, what you want to make, building your dream.
4: 8 trains will be running consecutively on the club's tracks. But to Andrew, the hobby is more than trains.
5: You have a train, but you have track, and the train needs to go somewhere. And one of the special things I've been told is you need a reason for the train to go there, so build a story around it.
4: As a keen modeler of train stations himself, Andrew has been impressed by the CRL works.
5: The stations are really cool. My favourite's Cranger Happy Road. I think it's everyone's favourite. It's just so, like, deep. And when I'm downstairs, you'll remember Star Wars, and you've got Han and Chewbacca running around there. I mean, it reminds me of Cranger Happy Road, reminds me of Star Wars and the corridors. And I'm expecting the stormtroopers to come running around the other way.
4: Andrew hopes their display will not only draw more interest to the hobby, but also lend them a permanent space. For the last 13 years, they had been running the club through various members' homes.
5: We don't have a club rooms, and that's what we're really hoping for, is partially out of this, that we show that we are Good.
4: Among the sceneries that are on display is Barry McCulloch's work. The 78-year-old has been playing with model trains since he was 8.
6: Any of these models yours?
7: Yeah, I made a lot of them. Did you see the nudist?
6: The what?
7: Nudist.
4: The scene is a beach with train tracks on top, which took Barry and his wife over 200 hours to create.
7: It's a hobby. We do it when we get round to it. There's no such thing as time.
4: In another module, an orchard setting created by Barry's wife, the space, which is no bigger than an office desk surface, is filled with 19 miniature lemon trees, 47 orange trees, 6 trucks, and over 25 workers. The couple has prepared a special something for the last station's opening day.
7: Now, one of the security guys here, the guy in head of security or organising, on Saturday, he wears bright red, green. Well, she's actually modelled him this high. And tomorrow night, we're going to set it on one of the displays, and he's going to have to be here to pick out where he wants to put it. He doesn't know yet.
4: So if you are eagle-eyed, you might want to try spot the green-dressed figurine that looks like someone working around the station.
0: Kirsten Lee there, finding out more about the work. You can go have a look at that this weekend. Well, that's the end of First Up for this week. And this is the time of the week we like to have a look back and decide what was our peak of the week. Our favourite things from the week, favourite happenings. For me, I go back to Wednesday morning when Alice Wilkins told us that the pub Witherspoons is banning the most annoying thing in the world.
8: People playing music from their phones out loud.
9: Stop it!
8: Stop!
0: Yeah, look, isn't it terrible when the only people committed to fixing the world properly are pubs? Expensive pubs, but good on you for that. Look, we send our reporters on trips to cover the news. Jeremy's favourite bit of the week was when we send our sportos over, they're also interested in the experience of it. So Joe Porter, not only rugby reporter, he's also vying for the title of Minister of Meat.
10: I've put away a few steaks, as you might have guessed already, and they have been absolutely five-star. I can't complain in the slightest, but there's been some delicious South African curries as well.
0: You got to do that, otherwise you're just hanging out with rugby journos. They're not that exciting, eh? I don't mean you're around them. And K-Bats has got one. Well, look, I mean, there's a huge game on at Mount Smart Stadium tomorrow afternoon, 3 o'clock. It is the Black Ferns up against the Wallaroos for the Laurie O'Reilly. First of 8 tests coming up there as well. I'm very excited because there is a new flanker, and she's from Onga Onga. She was born there. Yeah, in Southern Hawke's Bay. Stand up, Onga Onga. Anyway, what we did was, earlier in the week, we went off and met part of the opposition, a quite amazing part of the opposition. It was Katrina's favourite part of the week. Katrina says, Madison Levi, awesome Wallaroo, who told us that dance as a child helped her rugby.
11: The core strength and the balance to be able to stay evading tackles, stay in field of play with not much space and just that contact work.
0: There it is. Those was our peak of the week there from the studio team who've been up here very early in the mornings to head in to bring you our program. Steph's away sick at the moment as well. So, yeah, that's some of our peaks of the week that we enjoyed bringing to you as part of the hard-working team in radio. Anyway, Morning Report is next. Ingrid and John have been lining up a nice show for you. Here they are to read you through. You got the specials there on the menu. What have you got? What's today's specials?
12: Oh, gosh. Hang on. My microphone's sitting up.
0: You're right.
12: I was thinking, I'm missing something, and then I realised it was a microphone.
0: Oh, the talking thing.
12: There are tall people that use this studio when I'm not here. Lisa Owen's in, and so I have to come in and spend half my morning adjusting the seat. And the microphone, because she's, she's willowy.
0: Yes.
12: She's lovely and willowy. Okay, so speaking of non-willowy people, we're going to talk about the All Blacks. Joe Porter, as you know, is in Johannesburg, so we'll be speaking to him as well about that. We've got a Black Fern in the studio.
13: Kennedy Tokuafu coming in, co-captain. What a member of the New Zealand Order of Merit.
0: Yeah.
13: Services to rugby. She's coming in.
0: Coming in. Love Kennedy.
13: Yeah, she's just wonderful.
0: Don't let her tackle you.
13: Okay, I won't.
0: Don't.
13: I mean, if she wants to, I won't be able to prevent it.
0: Well, yeah, no one can. We haven't got enough.
12: What a pity radio is not a visual medium.
13: Yeah.
12: Tama Pōtaka is going to be on the program responding to, we've done a number of stories, well, John has done a couple of interviews about homelessness and, where do homeless people go tonight if they...
13: Where do they go? I'm sure Tamapo Taka will have the answers.
12: We're going to talk to the Mauau Trust. This is the local iwi representatives who actually co-own and co-administer Mount Maunganui in the wake of that devastating review. And exciting times for Northland. John, what do you want to say?
13: I want to say, why are we listening to this music? I mean, I know it's...
12: I thought you were going to say, go the Mighty Tunny
13: Far. Can you say that again? Give me the cue again.
12: Okay, John, what do you want to say about
13: that? Go the Mighty Tunny Far. Yes, Ingrid, thank you.
12: He's been saying that around the newsroom all morning. I thought he'd just launch into it.
0: Yeah. I watched that Shield game last night, and there was a beautiful, one of the best sights in all of sport. Proud Dads. There was David Holwell and Eric Rush, and their sons had just played for Northland to win the Shield. And there's this lovely bit of David Holwell with his arms folded, and he's just looking at his boy, and he's trying not to cry, but you can see the eyes. And I thought, yeah, he's just seen his kid get one of his dreams.
13: Win the Shield.
0: One of the best things you'll ever see in your life.
13: I don't recall David Holwell winning the Shield himself.
0: No, I don't think he did.
13: No, I don't think he did.
0: But Northland, why
13: are we listening to this music?
0: I just thought Les Baxter is a lovely way for us to sort of present a bit of a Tiki Lounge feel as we go through our peaks of the weeks. And we thought we'd just finish with this.
13: He's finishing, isn't he?
0: He's going great.
13: Yeah. Here we go. Oh, no.
0: He's back.
13: Someone's giving him CPR.
0: That's how they did it back then. First Up is back in your ears on Monday.
9: RNZ News at 6. Kia ora, good morning. I'm Nicola Wright. Weeks before the government is set to give police powers to move on rough sleepers, officials have admitted to RNZ they can't guarantee immediate shelter for anyone on any given night. Concerns have repeatedly been raised about the increasing number of people on the streets. Three rough sleepers have died in the past month. Here's our political reporter Lillian Hanley.
14: In June, it was reported that Ministry of Social Development managers had performance measures related to reducing emergency housing numbers. Since then, RNZ has attempted to understand what shelter is available tonight for someone who is sleeping rough. Repeated questions to the responsible agencies finally resulted in a response that says there is no guarantee that shelter can be provided for every person in every circumstance in every location.
9: An emergency department doctor at one of Australasia's busiest EDs says the chronic overcrowding is taking a toll on staff and patients alike. Health NZ data shows Auckland Hospital's emergency department consistently breaching its escalation thresholds for waiting times, capacity and ambulance ramping. Dr. Mike Nichols says the overcrowding makes an already stressful situation worse. He says knowing patients are not receiving the best possible care is demoralising for staff.
15: Working in an emergency department is always challenging, but when it's really crowded, it's even more so. And particularly, you know, you can handle it for a day or a week or a month, but it's really often. And so having hope, this is really important.
9: Health NZ says it's incorrect to call the measures being exceeded as breaches or to use them as measures of ED performance. It says the thresholds are designed to assist staff in responding to changing demand and patient flow. A power retailer says New Zealanders are upset at power companies banking profits while prices rise. Mercury and Contact have reported earnings of more than $1 billion in the latest financial year, and Contact reported a record profit. Electric Kiwi chief executive Huey Abert says customers are unimpressed. Polling by the company

0: the Canterbury earthquakes. He says the same approach should now be taken for landslide hazards, as much of the necessary information already exists. A British authority on maritime security has received reports of a tanker being seized by six armed men off Yemen's coast. The BBC's Barbara Plett-Usher reports.
1: The UK Maritime Security Agency says the tanker was boarded by six armed people about 136 nautical miles east of Yemen, which is on one side of the Gulf of Aden, and it is heading to Somalia, which is on the other. It's not yet clear who hijacked the ship, but this is the latest incident since a resurgence of Somali piracy in April. Reports say this is fueled by local anger over illegal foreign fishing trawlers. But some defense analysts suspect that Yemen's Houthi rebels may be coordinating with the pirates to disrupt shipping in the Red Sea. Iran has threatened to do so in response to the U.S. naval blockade of the Strait of Hormuz.
0: A new batch of 70,000 vaccine doses is being sent to the Democratic Republic of Congo to help contain the Ebola outbreak. There are currently more than 5,000 known cases of Ebola in what is the fastest spreading outbreak on record. The vaccine was designed to fight the most common strain of Ebola, but the head of the World Health Organization says it's shown some effectiveness in trials against the rare Bundibugyo strain, which is spreading in the DRC. Because fewer than a third of Aucklanders vote in local elections, Auckland Council has started running what it calls deliberative democracy forums to ask a range of residents how they would tackle complex issues facing the region. This month, 40 people representing different demographics attended a forum on managing pest plants. North Shore Councillor Richard Hills says the council often hears from a small number of people during public consultation, and deliberative democracy gives him confidence he's seen views truly reflecting Auckland. That's the news. With sport, here's Barry Guy.
2: Halfback Cam Roy, guard wing Will Jordan and fullback Damien McKenzie have all been named to start for the All Blacks in the first test against the Springboks at Ellis Park. Adi Savier leads the side and is joined by Tupouvahi and Luke Jacobson in the loose, while Josh Lord and Fabian Holland are the starting locks. Meanwhile, the Springboks have named an experienced side, although captain Sia Khaleesi is missing. And Northland are the holders of the Ramfurly Shield for the first time since 1978, after upsetting Canterbury 36-12 in Christchurch last night. Four-time world champion Max Verstappen has signed a new contract at Red Bull until the end of the 2030 Formula One season. The Black Sticks men were beaten 7-1 by Argentina at the Hockey World Cup in Europe, while the New Zealand women were beaten 3-0 by Spain. And Melbourne Storm's hopes of making the NRL playoffs are over after their 22-14 loss to the Penrith Panthers. Kuina ana pūrongo, hakina kina, that's your sports news. Nicola's back with the weather next.
3: 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Dr. Joe Robertson asks what happened to sex and its connection to a looming public health crisis. Deborah Mailman made history with her Logie win. We chat with the Aussie screen legend. 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
0: Forecast from Met Service to midnight. Northland to Kapiti, including Taumarunui and Taihape. Mostly fine, just a few areas of cloud and morning fog, and isolated light showers. Coromandel Peninsula, Bay of Plenty and Taupō, mainly fine. Some morning cloud or frost. Gisborne to Wairarapa, also Wellington, becoming fine. Nelson and Marlborough, areas of cloud in Marlborough clear this morning to fine everywhere. Buller to Westland, getting cloudier and a few showers in Westland and grey, then elsewhere from afternoon. Fiordland, a few showers turning to rain from afternoon. Canterbury, Otago and Southland, fine apart from areas of coastal cloud. And isolated showers for Stewart Island. Some frost and fog this morning. Chatham Islands mostly cloudy and the odd light shower. In the main centres today, Auckland partly cloudy, isolated light showers. Southwest winds and a high of 16 degrees. Tauranga is mainly fine apart from some morning and evening cloud. Afternoon westerlies and 17. Hamilton fog lifts, but it's still partly cloudy this morning with the chance of a shower. Afternoon westerlies 15. Wellington cloud breaks up this morning to fine spells. Northerlies and 13. Christchurch patchy morning cloud, otherwise a fine day. Light northeasterlies turn northwesterly this evening. 14. And Dunedin fine with early frost and patches of fog. Some high cloud from afternoon too. Northwesterlies and 15 degrees. It's 7 minutes past 6.

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1: Atamaria, good morning everyone. Welcome to Friday, Rameri, August the 21st. Coming up on the program today, has the government's tightening of the criteria for emergency housing increased homelessness?
2: I'll see people in my clinic who are in pain. They don't meet the threshold to be admitted into hospital. They may have been assaulted. I can treat them in the community, but I have nowhere to send them. I send them back to the streets.
1: That is Wellington nurse practitioner Serena Moran talking to us yesterday. Associate Housing Minister Tama Potaka will join us right after the 7 o'clock news.
3: Also today, more on the report that found the 6 deaths in the January landslip at Mowal were preventable.
4: They either didn't identify that these were significant risks or didn't elevate them to a level that people could identify that they were risks.
3: That's Tauranga Mayor Mahi Drysdale speaking on Morning Report yesterday. Mowal is jointly managed by the Mowal Trust and Tauranga City Council. Mowal trustee Jack Thatcher joins us at about 7:15.
1: And have you ever known so many people to be off work sick?
5: We watched it sort of trickle around in the South Island for a little while on the maps, and now it really has in the last 10 days just gone bam across the rest of the country.
1: Yeah, that is Dr. Luke Bradford, President of the Royal New Zealand College of General Practitioners. Lani Wong is the Director of Manga Whai Pharmacy. She's seen an increase in the number of people seeking vaccines now. She's going to join us at about 7:45 with what else she's been seeing. Interested in your feedback on any of these issues? Anyone left your workplace? You can text us on 2101 or email morningreport@rnz.co.nz. It's 6:09.
3: Thank you so much for being with us on Morning Report. With an election on the horizon, bipartisanship is among the hottest topics at this year's Building Nations Conference, the country's premier gathering of infrastructure decision makers. This says the country tries to find a way out of the paradox of being one of the highest infrastructure spenders in the OECD, that's as a percentage of GDP, with, well, maybe not so much bang for buck. Nick Leggett is the chief executive of industry advocacy group Infrastructure New Zealand. He joins us from Ototahi Christchurch on the last day of the organisation's conference. Morning, Nick. Nice to have you with us. How's your conference going?
6: Oh, it's been a really good day so far, and we're looking forward to another one. I mean, it's almost 1,000 people in Christchurch gathered to talk about infrastructure from the public and the private sector across many disciplines. There's a really good feeling down here and some optimism.
3: And what are they after?
6: Well, they're after the same things that they've been after as we discussed last night for probably a couple of decades since the conferences began, and that is, really, it's clarity. It's clarity of the projects coming down the pipeline, funded, tested, ready to go. That allows the people who build infrastructure to plan and to employ the right people. And, of course, what we know about good infrastructure projects, and you mentioned the fact we get the sort of second lowest value for what we spend in the world. When you plan well, you end up getting the best project because you know what to expect. You can obviously work out when there are going to be challenges and what some of the impediments you might face, and that allows you to hopefully not get into a problem with additional costs and blowouts, and we've become quite used to those.
3: Let's go back to those words, funding, testing, planning, and then let's use the second harbour crossing in Tamaki Makaurau, Auckland as an example. So NZTA does its big report, then Chris Bishop and the Prime Minister say we need a more rigorous, distinct and separate business case, and everyone's saying, oh, just get the hell on with it, right? What's going on? So how do we achieve the balancing act between commissioning, planning, getting it right, and also making sure, I guess, that it's future-proof and we're getting value for money?
6: I think with a multi-billion, and we don't know exactly what's being planned for the second crossing in terms of cost, but when you're looking at something so expensive, you do want to understand in some detail what you've got in front of you. So I actually think this is a really good example where, and it's different from how these things are often embarked upon. The government looked at two options, or NZTA looked at two options. On behalf of the government, they said, let's go to quite a detailed level of design. Let's get some experts in for both options, different experts, and we will test them. We'll put them up against one another, work out what it is we're trying to achieve from each option, and then make a choice. That is when you're talking about multi-billions of dollars and a project that's going to take a decade plus.
3: Mm.
6: You do want to plan slow, as they say, which will allow you to act fast at the right time. Because once you're in construction, it's the delays, it's the unforeseen. Those are the things that trip you up and cost you money. So I actually see these costs and this time spent now as an investment in this project, but also how New Zealand should do things in the future for important projects. Now, I'm not sure that's been communicated particularly well, because there's a lot going on. You know, there's a lot going on in this announcement, but I actually think we should have a bit of faith and ask some further questions, right? About, you know, is this what you're planning? You're getting more detail to be able to move faster at the right time. That appears, that's what it feels like to me. Let's see if that's the case.
3: One of the themes of your conference, of course, and I guess this would make things easier to get it right at the planning stage, is bipartisanship. The question is, how do we achieve that? Because governments, incumbent governments, tend to say to their opponents, let's be bipartisan on this, which is a kind of...
6: It's easy to say when you're in government.
3: Absolutely. Nicely put. So how do we achieve buy-in from the people who aren't in government? And what say the idea's bad?
6: Yes, I think I would say a couple of things here. The first one is, we're not talking about everybody holding hands and singing Kumbaya. That's not what we mean by bipartisanship. There is a whole system that builds infrastructure. And I mean, system is one of those words you sort of, your eyes can glaze over when you hear it. But it's actually the government institutions, the people and the organisations across the government that are involved in building. It's the private sector that's involved. It's all the people that plan and design consent. Now, what we've seen is a lot of disruption of that system, a lot of new organisations or people coming and going. A pipeline projects can, so a government, new government gets elected, the programme of projects gets paused or cancelled. That costs money. That costs massive amounts of money, because people who are engaged to build infrastructure, they think they've got a project coming up, suddenly it's gone, we've got to find new places, people go overseas or leave the industry. That's the thing that contributes a lot of money to our cost, that value we get. Now, when we say bipartisanship, we just want there to be, political faith on both sides, put in the system and the people. Yes, tweak it, but let's not have massive disruption. We heard that yesterday from both Kieran McEnulty and Chris Bishop. No, we don't want massive upheaval. Labor have said, and Chris Hipkins came and spoke and said, we're not, any project that's locked in, signed up, we're not going to cancel it. I think it is about accepting that if we want to do a big infrastructure project, and we see this, we visit an international case study every year at a different country. It does take government and opposition to keep a smooth, clear, funded program, because actually, John, we're talking about multi-year infrastructure delivery. Infrastructure is a long-term game, isn't it? And another government of a different stripe is probably going to inherit a multitude of projects at different phases.
3: Yeah.
6: There needs to be just greater buy-in. We've managed to politicise infrastructure here in a way that other nations don't. Politicians here get right involved in the selecting and then the project management at times. We've got to trust the system and the people that build it, and part of that is giving politicians confidence, and the public most importantly, that we've got this, that everybody involved publicly and privately are capable and are able to do the job. And I think we're moving much more closely towards that. But in election year, I think it is incumbent on citizens to demand of politicians, hey, if we're going to vote for you, you're not going to upturn the apple cart and delay the benefits of infrastructure getting to my community, to helping my livelihood, to getting my kids a decent classroom that isn't leaking, or our friends and neighbours a house that's built and warm and providing a quality life. So that's got to be the call, I think, in election year.
3: Nick Leggett, who is the Chief Executive of Industry Advocacy Group Infrastructure New Zealand, talking to us from his conference in Christchurch. Thank you. 18 minutes past six.
1: That is time to catch up on the stories making news overseas with our correspondent, Alice Wilkins. 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
7: Morning, Ingrid.
1: In Ukraine, Kiev's mayor has called for more missile interceptors. This is after the latest Russian attack.
7: Yeah, the mayor of Kiev, Vitaly Klitschko, has said Ukraine needs ammunition, it needs anti-missile systems. He's made these comments after this really significant attack by Russia on Ukraine's capital. And of course, with these comments, he's echoing something that we've been hearing really frequently from President Volodymyr Zelensky. At least 15 people were killed in these strikes. The strikes hit warehouses, blocks of residential accommodation, and they also damaged a children's hospital and a school. Vitaly Klitschko has said Ukraine needs support from its partners on this, its Western allies. And of course, he's talking about this with this. He's pointing to those Patriot interceptor missiles that have typically been supplied to Ukraine by the United States. However, we know that the US has used a lot of its stockpile of those in its war with Iran. And there was some talk a few months ago, even about Ukraine being given a license to produce its own. That didn't seem to come to anything. It wouldn't have been an immediate fix anyway. Ukraine's President Volodymyr Zelensky has been saying recently that these interceptors save lives. And interestingly, there was an update released after this latest attack by the Ukrainian Air Force. It implied that none of Russia's ballistic missiles had been intercepted. They actually used to give a really clear breakdown of those figures of how many ballistics and how many drones had been intercepted. That has sort of been stopped by Ukraine more recently since this issue of intercepting arose. And that's exactly why those Patriots are needed. It's an ongoing issue for Ukraine.
1: Yeah, especially as they head in towards winter as well. Okay, now the mayor of Como in Italy has banned bikes in parts of the city. What's going on?
7: Yeah, as you can imagine, this has caused absolute chaos. The mayor, Alessandro Rapanisi, is banning regular push bikes and electric bikes in 30 streets in the centre of Como. So these new rules are going to mean that cyclists are going to have to dismount when they get to that particular area and start walking instead. This is going to come into effect in September. But it sparked a huge amount of backlash from residents and politicians. And Alessandro Rapanisi has had to defend his new rules because he's been accused of waging a personal vendetta against cyclists, as he was actually hit by a cyclist on an e-bike back in June. To that, his comments are pretty funny. He said, quote, "People act based on their own experiences, and I know what it's like to be hit by one of these beasts." I mean, he doesn't sound like he's got a personal vendetta at all, does he? He's maintaining that this is necessary for public safety. It's a blanket ban on all bikes because apparently Italy's highway code doesn't actually distinguish between e-bikes and regular bikes. But there's a protest planned against this change for next month where cyclists are going to effectively storm the city. They're intending to cycle through these restricted streets en masse on their bikes.
1: Okay. You don't want to get offside with cyclists in Como, I imagine. Thank you very much, Alice. 21 minutes past six.
3: Weeks before the government is set to give police powers to move on rough sleepers, officials have admitted to RNZ they can't guarantee immediate shelter for anyone on a given night. Concerns have repeatedly been raised about the increasing number of people living on the streets, with three rough sleepers dying in the past months. We've done two interviews, big interviews about this on Morning Report this week. Looking at the latest figures, here's our political reporter, Lillian Hanley.
8: As recently as Sunday, Government Minister Paul Goldsmith insisted there is support for people who need it.
9: We've got resources available and places available for people 24/7.
8: But those on the front lines are clear. The demand for shelter is increasing and there's no clear solution. Community Housing Aotearoa Chief Executive Paul Gilbert says it's a growing problem.
10: It's pretty obvious, I think, to Joe Bloggs and everybody else around the country that there has been a significant and sustained increase in rough sleeping homelessness.
8: And nurse practitioner Serena Moran from Wellington also says she's seen more rough sleepers lately, but she's limited in how she can help.
2: I can treat them in the community, but I have nowhere to send them. And I basically have to say to them, I'm sorry, I can't find you anywhere to stay tonight. You'll need to go back to the street. I'll give you pain relief. I'll try and make you feel as comfortable as I can. But actually, that's the reality. That's our reality most days.
8: In June, it was reported that Ministry of Social Development managers had performance measures related to reducing emergency housing numbers. Since then, RNZ has attempted to understand what shelter is available tonight for someone who is sleeping rough. The director of the Christchurch Methodist Mission, Jill Hawkey, says there aren't many options.
11: Sadly, we can't guarantee shelter for anybody. We're fortunate in Christchurch in that we have the City Mission's night shelter, but that's limited in terms of the number of places.
8: And in terms of government-funded options, it's not much better. RNZ has made multiple requests over a month to MSD and the Ministry in Charge of Addressing Rough Sleeping, MCERT. We asked specifically what options people sleeping rough have to access shelter if they need it tonight. Auckland City Missioner Helen Robinson says it's a question she's been trying to get to the bottom of too.
12: We know that emergency housing is the primary or really the only option that the New Zealand government has to offer people who have nowhere to go tonight. So our repeated calls have been, if people can't get access to emergency housing, where will they go tonight?
8: Over multiple responses, the agencies explained that emergency housing isn't necessarily the best option for rough sleepers. But the other solutions, such as transitional and social housing, have waiting periods. Immediate access beds are one option where people don't need to go through the standard MSD assessment and referral processes, and the government has made more funding available for them this year. But there are only 65 places throughout the entire country, and all are in Auckland. RNZ asked agencies for the third time what housing options would be available for someone tonight. This time, MCERT responded saying there is no guarantee that shelter can be provided for every person in every circumstance in every location. Helen Robinson says, finally, an answer.
12: I'm grateful that that has been acknowledged formally to you, Lillian, because I've never had that acknowledgement.
8: However, Helen Robinson says she's deeply distressed that's the reality in this country.
3: Lillian Hanley, a political reporter, with that story. And you can read Lillian's work on the RNZ website. She has written that story up with all the details. 25 minutes past six, Tama Potaka joining us to discuss that just after seven. Right now it's sport time. Nathan Rad-Eddy.
13: Yes.
3: Up the Taniwha. Woo! Oh,
13: absolutely. Last night's Shield game was fun. It's really fun. There's been an injection of, remember, there's some of the Australian players that have come in and some of the Fijian players that have come in, and I think they've just really spread a really good level around.
3: Do we need to tell people what happened? I just said up the tunny phone. People have no idea what I'm going on
13: about. Last night, Northland just showed up at the beautiful new house in Canterbury, kicked the door in and left for the Shield. Pretty much, that's what they did. It was and look, at the start of the game, it's backwards and forwards. They're both having a go at each other. 17 minutes in, Canterbury's leading 12-7, and you thought, oh, here we go. Then we got to half time. We got a palindrome, which I'm always excited about. It was some 21-12 at half time, and then Northland just went on just to continue to put them away. And I think you always kind of think to yourself, "Oh, Canterbury's going to come back."
3: Yeah, they'll come back
13: because they're Canterbury. Yeah. You know, they've got the legacy of being so great. But no, in the end, they just couldn't get them, and it was a victory, 36-12 to Northland, a very famous one for them. So famous, Ricky Swinnell in her commentary read out some great facts at the end. They hadn't won the Shield since 1978. The last time they'd won in Christchurch was 1987. to do that. But Rob Rush had a giant game last night too. So and that Shield team in 1978, it still had Sid going in it. And Fred Woodman was 20 years old. Portia Woodman's dad hadn't even played for Northland yet when they played. The great Carfina Woodman there as well. So look, and people always want to go, that's great. Who's the first challenge? It is Tasman, and that will be on the 30th of August. It's a Sunday afternoon. But no, great beautiful celebrations. Beautiful. Up north there as well.
3: Okay, rugby weekend, the AB's side has been named.
13: Yeah, and I know that you're going to get to talk to our people in South Africa about this. So I just thought I had a look at the team. We've got very young locks taking on possibly what are the biggest, scariest horses going around in world rugby right now. So Fabian Holland is only 23. Josh Lord is 25. Tupouvalu will play on the flank, but he will have to move into lock later on should they sub someone off. He's only 26, and you're taking on the likes of Eben Etzebeth and Ra Norche there as well. Damien Dialenda gets his 100th test cap for the Springboks.
3: Really?
13: Yeah. And Peter Steftatoy is the captain because Sia Khaleesi is injured, so they've left him out a bit for this. When you have a look at the All Blacks bench, probably the surprises were possibly some of the backline cover. Anton Lennett-Brown gets the 22 jersey. Leroy Carter will cover fullback and wing. Cole Preston plays at 9 because I think they'd warned us all week about Cortez Ratima's knee. But an explosive bench. So George Bauer, Fletcher Newell, Asafo Omua, Anton Segner, Peter Larkai, all really fast, dynamic ball carriers. Xavier Nurmi is injured, so he wasn't available there as well. But there was a thing, they brought out the trophy. It's kind of weird. It's like one of those weird friendship lockets. It was about half and half. So it's split in two. It's supposed to represent a blade of grass. So what they've said is, well, because it's two and it's magnetic, if the series is drawn, you get to keep half of it. So you want to win the whole trophy is what you want there, with the to try and win them, the, at least get you three there. So that's what they've done with that. And I should remind you too, tomorrow afternoon, awesome game coming up. I know you've got the former captain coming in because she's injured, Kennedy Tukuafu, but Black Ferns up against the Wallaroos. And I'm really excited too because Eleanor Plum King is named on the open side there. And she was born in Ongaonga. And if you know Hawke's Bay, Ongaonga is a tiny little place. And I know some kings from Ongaonga. And I'm wondering if I actually went to school with one of her rallies. But look, she was fantastic. She scored a hat trick against the Black Ferns.
3: Yes, she did last week.
13: On the bench, they've got Amarante Setiti. They've also got Shaira Tulia Tua'a.
3: Those two kids are both in their teens, aren't they?
13: Yeah, they're pretty young. Yeah. I think Shaira maybe not. Yes. Yeah. But look, five tries from six for her. And it's a welcome back to the team too for Santo Tomata and Ariana Baylor, who'll be there in halfback. And the Aussies, of course, they've got their superstar Maddie Levi on the bench.
3: It's exciting.
13: And a former Black Fern, Pia Tapsell. But yeah, that's just a quick wrap of what's happening this week.
3: That was a very fine wrap. Thank you. Nathan Rari, it's 6:30 in about 4 seconds' time, which is exciting. I don't know why it's exciting. I suppose it's Friday.
14: Well, it's a pretty good time on a Friday, yeah. Yep. Warmest place at the moment, Opunaki on 12 degrees. The coldest is Twizel, down to -5 degrees for you.
3: Coming up before 7 on Morning Report, Prince Harry. Boy, oh boy, you only have to say his name to get the Morning Report team worked up, frothing. He said he couldn't imagine a world where it'd be safe to bring his family back to the UK. Well, he's changed his mind. We'll cross to London shortly.
14: Joe Porter joins us from Johannesburg ahead of the All Blacks' first test against the Springboks.
3: And in rural news, we'll hear about locally grown feed grains and why they have a lower carbon footprint.
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16: Officials have admitted to RNZ they can't guarantee immediate shelter for people sleeping rough on any given night. The admission comes weeks before the government is set to give police powers to move on people sleeping rough. Repeated concerns have been raised about the increasing number of people on the streets, and three rough sleepers have died in the past month. A disease modelling expert fears the rapid outbreak of flu cases could exceed the post-pandemic rebound high in the next few weeks. Hospitals and ambulance services are under pressure with an unusually late start to the influenza season. University of Canterbury's Michael Plank says case numbers are soaring and likely to top the peak year of 2022 soon. The government wants officials to come up with new climate policies to avoid exceeding the country's greenhouse gas emissions targets. The Climate Change Commission has warned of a risk some targets will be missed. The directive is among a tranche of documents released yesterday. The documents also show that transport industry and other sectors will have to pick up the slack created by weaker policies for agricultural emissions. The US Treasury Secretary says Washington will announce tougher economic sanctions on Iran next week. Scott Bessent says they will be the greatest coordinated economic isolation in the history of the world. He insists the new sanctions will lead to the collapse of Iran's government. Germany has registered a record 14,000 deaths so far this year linked to the extreme heat wave. The figures have surpassed the previous high from 12 years ago. Here's the BBC's Steve Jackson.
17: Extreme heat is not recorded as a cause of death in most cases, but it exacerbates the risks for people with a wide range of health conditions. The figures produced by the Robert Koch Institute, Germany's main public health body, are established by comparing recorded deaths with the number of fatalities in average years. The warming of our planet means a much higher number of heat-related deaths could become the new normal.
16: A fire investigator is returning this morning to the scene of a house fire in central Otago. Fire crews found the roof of the two-storey home in Tarras engulfed in flames late last night. Everyone inside had evacuated. Three fire crews and a tanker fought the blaze, which was contained shortly after midnight. That's the news. The Met Service forecast for the main centres. Now, Auckland is partly cloudy with isolated light showers, southwesterlies and a high of 16 degrees. Tauranga mainly fine, just some morning and evening cloud, afternoon westerlies and 17. In Hamilton, fog lifts, but it's still partly cloudy this morning with the chance of a shower, afternoon westerlies, 15. In Wellington, cloud breaks up this morning to fine spells, northerlies and 13. Christchurch, patchy morning cloud, otherwise fine today. Light northeasterlies turn northwest this evening, 14. And Dunedin, fine with early frost and patches of fog, some high cloud from afternoon. Northwesterlies, 15 degrees. It's 27 minutes to 7.
14: Thank you very much, Nicola. That's time for the Rural News with Janina Schwanaker. Good morning, Janina.
18: Morning, Ingrid.
14: Now, a company supplying workers to kiwi fruit orchards has been hit with a big fine, six-figure fine by the Employment Relations Authority. What's going on there?
18: Well, a Bay of Plenty company is being forced to pay more than $400,000 in fines and unpaid wages after exploiting migrant workers. The ERA says the four complainants were Indian nationals who came to New Zealand to work. Indo-Kiwi Horticulture must pay substantial penalties and $150,000 in unpaid wages to its former workers. The Labour Inspectorate began investigating the case 2 years ago after receiving complaints from the public. Migrant Exploitation Manager Natalie Gardner says employers can't demand or receive payments from workers in exchange for employment.
19: There was $150,000 in arrears owed to the workers and $65,000 in unlawful premiums. It's unlawful for an employer to seek or receive money from a worker in exchange for offering or securing employment. And obviously those arrangements can cause significant harm to the workers who they might already be in a vulnerable position because they're new to New Zealand, dependent on their employer or unfamiliar with their employment rights.
18: The company was a supplier of labour to the region's kiwifruit orchards. Natalie Gardner says penalties ordered against the company and its former director, Bhuta Singh Dhillon, sent a strong message to others in the industry.
19: We undertook an investigation to establish the breaches and filed the case in the Employment Relations Authority once we had sufficient evidence. This is serious exploitation. We view migrant exploitation as one of the serious breaches of employment standards. And it also affects New Zealand's international reputation and trade interests.
18: Natalie Gardner doesn't believe exploitation of workers is commonplace in horticulture and the company is no longer in operation.
14: Okay, right, yeah, because that kind of thing does keep happening, doesn't it? That is good to hear they've taken action. Now, lots of animal feed is grown locally. Many farmers, though, are choosing the imported product.
18: Yeah, that's despite new research which has found locally grown feed grains have a lower carbon footprint than imported supplementary feeds. Now, researchers at the Bioeconomy Science Institute, which is formerly Ag Research, counted emissions generated in creating local feed, wheat and barley, maize grain, and silage for livestock feed. Commissioned by the Foundation for Arable Research, or FAR, it found maize silage had the lowest footprint versus the highest for wheat grain due to its high fertiliser use and crop residue management. However, earlier research showed palm kernel expeller, or PKE's, footprint was much higher again. FAR's Ivan Laurie says even before considering transport, local farmers are generally more efficient with fertiliser.
20: More than two-thirds of all the equivalent products in the grain space are imported, and that doesn't apply just only to dairy, it applies to other industries like poultry. But more importantly than this, we do import 2.7 million tonnes in the last year of palm kernel expeller, and that is the product that we are up against.
18: The study considered emissions from cultivation, inputs, harvest and transport, with the main gases being nitrous oxide and carbon dioxide. Ivan Laurie appreciates not all sectors within agriculture equally profitable, but it's hard for arable to compete against imported on price.
20: Every product has its own nutritional attributes, but overall, the best start that we could was to get the most accurate information of our own footprint, and this is what the report focuses on, is getting the required number to our clients, in particular Fonterra, so that they can include that in their Scope 3 emissions and have the required information for their clients.
18: Ivan Laurie says arables, the engine room for primary industries, which use grains, seed and straw.
14: Thank you very much, Janina. It is 23 minutes to 7.
3: The UK has been reacting to the news. Prince Harry and his family are moving home. The Duke and Duchess of Sussex and their two children will relocate from California to a private non-royal residence outside of London. UK Prime Minister Andy Burnham has said the security arrangements for their return are a private matter. For this, we can speak with BBC correspondent Helena Wilkinson. Helena, it's so good to have you on Morning Report. Mordina, what do we know?
0: Hi.
21: Well, I can tell you it's been a huge talking point, as you would imagine, here in the UK. The news that Prince Harry and his wife Meghan announced last night here in the UK that they are going to move to the UK with their children, Prince Archie and Princess Lilibet. I think it has been something that has caught many by surprise. There are people who are shocked by the decision. You just have to go back to last year when the Duke of Sussex spoke to the BBC in an interview about his concerns for his family's security. Yes. And in that interview, he spoke about he couldn't see a world, he said, in which he could bring his wife and children back to the UK. At that point, he talked about loving his country. He's always done, despite what some people, he said, in that country have done. But he talked about missing the UK. But security for him has been such a thorny issue. And it has been very clear from what he has said before that that has been a real obstacle in terms of bringing his family back to the UK. But now it appears there has been some significant shift. And he has said that he, his wife and children will be returning to the UK from California.
3: Helena, you talk about security as an obstacle and the significant shift. Presumably, the significant shift has been in Prince Harry's attitude towards security rather than in the provision of security by the UK, because Andy Burnham is saying, we ain't doing this. So do we know what the security arrangements will be?
21: Yeah, so the Prime Minister, Andy Burnham, it's not actually his decision when it comes to the security for the royal family. There's a something called RAVIC. They look at security for the royal family, working members of the royal family, and also VIPs. Now, Prince Harry lost a High Court case.
3: Yes.
21: When he left the UK to go to California. He lost that full protection that members of the working members of the royal family get. And he challenged the Home Office on that because his security was downgraded. The question is what's going to happen with his security when he comes to the UK. And again, that's been a big talking point here in the UK. Who's going to pay for it? And will RAVIC, this Whitehall committee that considers protection for royalty and VIP protection, will they have to relook at it? It's thought that they will have to, given that he will now be living in the UK with his family.
3: Did King Charles know? When did he find out?
21: It's a good question. He does know. He did find out, but it appears he found out pretty late on. We understand that the King found out about his son's return to the UK on Sunday. Prince Harry did come back to the UK. His most recent trip was in July. His wife, Meghan, and their children did join him for some of that trip, where they did visit the King, Queen Camilla as well. So the King was told about their return on Sunday. It's understood that the King is happy that he is going to be able to spend more time with the Sussexes, the Sussex family, but that will be happening in private.
3: And what are the tabloids making of this? I kind of want to hide under the table prior to you giving this answer, because Harry's relationship with them is so dreadful. And of course, their relationship with Meghan has been awful. So what's being said?
21: Prince Harry, as we know, has made it really clear that the tabloids, some of the media, have been responsible when it came to his mother, the late Diana, Princess of Wales, and also the treatment of his wife. And you'll know that he has taken a number of publishers here in the UK to court. He's been successful in some of those cases. The most recent one, which I covered some of the case, he took one of the publishers of the Daily Mail newspaper to court, and he actually, along with other high-profile claimants, lost that case. And tomorrow here in the UK, they are going to hear the claimants, including Prince Harry. They'll hear more because the judge is going to rule on some of the costs that they're going to have to pay to the publisher, and whether the publisher is able to get as much money as possible out of the claimants or not. That judgment is expected here, UK time, tomorrow afternoon.
3: Helena Wilkinson from the BBC, thank you so much for joining us this morning. Kia ora rawa atu. It's an extraordinary story, isn't it? 18 minutes to 7.
14: And you're with Morning Report on RNZ National. Well, All Blacks coach Dave Rennie is refusing to engage in any mind games as he prepares his side to take on the world champion Springboks at Ellis Park. Rennie has named his side for Sunday morning's match, and as rugby reporter Joe Porter reports, there is an air of quiet confidence among the All Blacks and their fans in Johannesburg.
0: And the All Blacks have silenced the critics, and they've won at Ellis Park.
4: The All Blacks pulled off a stunning upset at Ellis Park in 2022 to help then-coach Ian Foster keep his job, and new boss Dave Rennie is confident they can beat the odds again this weekend.
22: Belief is a massive part of it. It's you know, you're going to Ellis Park to play the Springboks. It's almost their mecca, but we're really excited by the challenge.
4: That challenge involves not letting the team be distracted by any mind games the Springboks might play, such as publicly accusing the All Blacks of cheating at the breakdown.
22: We sent in clips of concerns that we've got. I'm sure they've done the same thing. I'm not sure why they're trying to air that stuff in the media. I've got no plans on sharing any of the clips that we've sent in.
4: And Rennie says he won't try to heap any pressure back on the Springboks.
22: I'm not going to try and play mind games. Like, I'm sure they're excited to play at home in front of a sold-out crowd. We're really excited to play there as well. And it's one of the toughest challenges in world rugby, and so we'll embrace it.
4: The All Blacks last won a full series in South Africa in 1996, and wing Will Jordan, one of several first-choice players returning to the team following an injury layoff, says they've drawn inspiration from that history-making side.
23: Under no illusions about how difficult a task is playing in South Africa, but I guess that group showed us what's possible, and it's our chance to go and create a bit of history on this tour.
4: Recent history, though, favours South Africa, who won the last test between the two teams in Wellington last year, thumping the All Blacks 43-10. The Springboks coach, Rassie Erasmus, says that result will count for little on Sunday morning.
24: It's your last game that count, and our last game is not the last one we played in Wellington. It's the game we're playing on Saturday, so we won't be stupid enough to think it's going to be that easy.
4: It won't be easy for the All Blacks at a notoriously hostile Ellis Park, but New Zealand fan Alistair is ready to cheer his side on in Johannesburg and is feeling optimistic about their chances of winning what's been labelled rugby's greatest rivalry.
25: I'm here mainly because I remember getting up in the mornings when I was a kid, 3 or 4 o'clock, whatever it was. Mum brought pork bones out, watched the Springboks All Blacks, great memories,
26: Yeah.
25: So to do it on a kind of a equivalent now, kind of mini tour type thing, it's perfect.
4: All Blacks fans Sam and Dan are in South Africa for similar reasons.
27: We came in 2004 on a school tour with Hastings Boys High School, saw Ellis Park. My father lived here in 1970, 71, and he went to the All Blacks tour and games in 1970 as a 25-year-old. And we're really looking forward to the experience, and obviously the pre-match entertainment as well with the boot parties is something we don't get in New Zealand. So I think the whole experience is just going to be amazing.
4: And they also believe the All Blacks can get the job done.
27: Quietly confident. I think the last few weeks you've seen the team come together, and I think they've got a pretty good plan. And
4: do you think the All Blacks can match it with the world champs?
28: Yeah, for sure. I reckon we'll go toe-to-toe. We obviously, last time we played them in Wellington, they showed us up, and it's taken a year, and here we are. We owe them one, eh?
4: Confidence alone, though, won't be enough to get the All Blacks across the line, and coach Dave Rennie says they'll need to be at their best for the full 80 minutes if they're to take a 1-0 lead in the 4-match series.
14: Well, Joe Porter joins us now from Johannesburg. He's been soaking up the atmosphere there. Hi there, Joe.
1: Hello, how are you?
14: Very well, thank you. Hey, tell us a little bit more about these boot parties that the All Blacks fan in your story was talking about.
1: Yeah, look, I'd love to go to one of these. I don't think I'm going to have enough time, but you've probably heard of tailgate parties in the US and America, which are often based around big sports events where they've got those massive large car parks and everyone brings in their pickup trucks, is what they'd call them in the US, utes in New Zealand, and they lower the tailgate of those utes and sit on them and drink a whole lot of beers and they cook their barbecues and things. So the boot party is the Springbok or the South African version of that. They call utes a bucky, so they have their buckies in other cars, they open up their boots and they get the braai going, which is the South African charcoal barbecue, get the bull warst on those and a few cooler boxes with a few beers in there, and away they go and get together with hundreds of, sometimes thousands of people. There can be big screens, it can be a real fan zone type event, and they do this either while the game's going on beforehand. So yeah, something that sounds like a whole lot of fun.
14: Oh, well, hopefully you can squeeze one of those in. Coach Dave Rennie picked a pretty predictable side. What are the main talking points and did you get your predictions right?
1: Yeah, you're right. It was a fairly predictable side. You know, the likes of Cody Taylor at hooker, Ethan de Groot and Tyrell Lomax in the front row, the loose forwards of Ardie Savia, Luke Jacobson and Tupou Vai. The only really tricky spots were really Locke and the outside backs. And no, I did not get my predictions right. In fact, I got them both wrong. So at lock, we have Josh Lord and Fabian Holland. Now, I thought Fabian Holland might be a little bit short of game time and Patrick Tuipulotu would start, but that's not the case. So I got that one wrong. And in the outside backs, I thought Damien McKenzie, after the way they spoke about him earlier this week, despite saying he was tracking okay for this game, might not make it due to his ankle injury. I thought he'd be ruled out, but nope, he's fit enough to play, so he starts a fullback with Will Jordan on one wing and Josh Morby on the other, and I thought Damien McKenzie wouldn't be playing. So I got both my predictions wrong, so hopefully, it's lucky probably that I'm not the All Blacks coach.
14: Yeah, well, I mean, should we give you a chance to redeem yourself and we can ask you for a prediction for a score over the weekend and see if you can get that one right.
1: Yeah, well, let's give it a go. Look, it's going to be tight. The bookies have the teams not that well, not very separated. They see them as pretty even odds, although the South Africans are slight favourites. Look, it's going to be a massive task for the All Blacks. 66,000 screaming Springbok fans at Ellis Park. Like I've said in the package, a notoriously hostile environment, but the All Blacks are confident. They're playing a brand of rugby that could challenge the Springboks, who have this very, very big forward pack, and if the All Blacks can play their game and tire them out, they might find some inroads there. I think it'll be close, but look, I have been getting these wrong lately. I think the Springboks will win, but by no more than 10 points. I know that's very unpatriotic of me, but that's the way I see this one going in Johannesburg.
14: Okay, and no room for Beauden Barrett?
1: No room for Beauden Barrett. He hasn't really featured at all other than in the midweek games in this All Blacks environment. Hasn't played any of the test matches yet. And I feel like with Ruben Love playing the way he is, he's the incumbent first five, and with Richie Mwanga now coming back into the squad, that Beauden Barrett's time as an All Black may be coming to an end.
14: Okay, and tell us a little more about the build-up there. What is the actual vibe outside of these boot parties?
1: Yeah, look, there were South African fans all around town today. They certainly outnumber the All Blacks fans. They were much harder to find. The Springboks jerseys were everywhere. Johannesburg, the city's not, you know, incredibly safe. So it's not like it's a city where you can go down to the waterfront and find a whole bunch of activities and fan zones going on. But I was talking to some South African journalists, and the one thing they do say is that because Johannesburg is so big and so sprawling that sometimes when there's a test match on, you may not even realize. When England come, for example, you might not know there was a test match. But when the All Blacks are in town, everybody knows. There is an edge to the city. People are talking about it. The hotels fill up with fans because everyone wants to come and see them play. So when the All Blacks are in town, it is a pretty big deal, and you can certainly feel that vibe around the city.
14: Great. Well, enjoy, and thank you very much for that. Let's see if you get your prediction right this time around. Joe Porter, our rugby reporter, reporting from Johannesburg. I don't know. Someone doesn't like me making me say all those words. It is 7:09 now. It's time to catch up on the world of business. Corin Dan is with us. Hi there, Corin.
2: Good morning, Ingrid.
14: You're going to be getting up early for the game?
2: I'm too nervous. Morning. A baby, yes. Okay. I'm pretty excited about this one. I mean, it doesn't get better than this.
14: No, indeed. Okay, now, what's happening with the US bond yields? This is something you get up any time of the day or night to talk about US bond yields.
2: It's a pretty interesting story. And it is interesting. Look, we've been talking about it this week, because they hit levels, the 30-year yield on US Treasuries hit their highest level since 2007. That's GFC timeframe. It's a concern because of the influence that the US bond market has on the rest of the world, including New Zealand, including the potential for it to influence our borrowing rates and the money that we try and access as a country. So that's why the whole world is watching this right now. And what we've seen is the US Treasury Secretary, Scott Bessent, actually sort of intervening, although he probably wouldn't say it was intervening, but it clearly was, by announcing yesterday that he would buy double the normal amount of buyback of treasuries, which they do from time to time. That calmed the horses somewhat, brought those yields back a little bit, but they have since resumed their climb this morning, although again he's spoken again on media in the US talking about the size of the buyback being about $4 billion, and so they're bouncing around a little bit, but it's debatable as to how successful this potential intervention is. Now it comes, you may have seen this, Ingrid, as US debt hit $40 trillion.
14: I did see that, yeah. Yes.
2: It's a ridiculous number, isn't it? 66 trillion New Zealand for the record. It's about 125% of their GDP, so the overall economy. I think they're a $32 trillion annual economy. Ours is about $400 billion, I should say. We run our debt at about 43% of GDP, but there's a whole bunch of reasons why we have to run that lower. I won't get into them right now. Look, investment analyst Anna McDonald at Hargreaves Lansdown told the BBC, clearly it's an eye-watering number, that $40 trillion US dollars, but that's not what will be concerning investors.
5: The most important thing is that investors have confidence that the US government can finance that debt, so they can service the debt. So the number itself, whilst very, very big indeed, doesn't matter as much as that. It's being able to grow the economy and be able to have the tax revenues, etc., to be able to service that debt.
2: And look, so far so good. I mean, the US economy is growing. The AI boom is certainly helping to drive that. So there is growth there. But it certainly starts to, I guess, worry people if they were to be hit with a crisis or they needed to fund more of a war or those sort of things, because it is a very high level. So again, it doesn't leave a lot of room for error.
14: No, back here, telco giant Spark is pinning its future fortunes on sticking to the basics, really, of mobile and broadband, but with some cost cutting and possible asset sales thrown in as well.
2: Yeah, interesting result from them. It met expectations. They had an adjusted annual profit of about $225 million. That excludes the proceeds from the sale of a majority stake in its data centres. Now, revenue was pretty flat. Staff numbers were down more than 600, but debt was reduced and then they cut costs, and there is more to come this year. Now, recently, Spark actually split the company into two divisions. Now, one is heavily focused on the mobile and the broadband part of it, which many listeners will be very familiar with. The other one is covers, I guess, digital, cloud and IT services. Chief Executive Jolie Hodson says the former, that's the mobile and broadband part, is the company's future.
6: Digital connectivity underpins the economy, and we, you know, day to day, everyone is doing more on their devices and on the mobile. So mobile is definitely a key component of that, and we saw return to growth in our own business, so at 1.1% in our mobile service revenues, and we think that will continue into the future. And we have a strong position. We're market leaders in this sector, and we see future growth from that as our customers look to do more every day across their mobile devices.
2: All right, Jolie Hodson says indicators suggest better economic times and they are optimistic it will flow through to earnings. Now, she received close to $900,000 in short-term performance bonuses, which she said was appropriate for meeting targets, as well as a lift in base salary to $1.3 million.
14: Okay, the country's main gateway is actively eyeing routes between Auckland and India.
2: Yeah, Auckland Airport believes India will be a viable option and a big growth prospect for international travellers. The airport yesterday announced its full year result pretty steady, with passenger numbers and revenue fairly stable against a backdrop of, well, some softening consumer confidence and airlines pulling back a bit of seat capacity due to that Middle East war, of course. Now, Chief Executive Kari Hurahanganui says Australia, North America and the Pacific Islands are strong markets for the airport, and Southeast Asia is rebounding, but she says India, that is the missing piece of the puzzle.
7: There's over 350,000 Indians living in New Zealand, and there are no direct flights. So there's absolutely an opportunity. But I think what comes with that, if you think about the global supply chain challenges coming out of COVID around fleet availability and those kinds of things, those are now starting to wash through. So that makes us optimistic that it is a matter of when rather than a question of if.
2: And Auckland Airport signed a memorandum of understanding with Delhi's main airport last year with the aim of making non-stop flights a reality.
14: Right. Tell us what has been happening in the markets.
2: Yeah, it's a down day. We've got red on the screen, or my screen. Anyway, Dow Jones is off 1.19%. S&P 500 is off about 0.7%. And the NASDAQ is off 1%. And again, this is in relation to a concern about those bond yields. Also, a bit of a tick up in oil prices this morning as well, which is sort of the root cause of it all. Given the Middle East conflict, they are up about 2%. Mm. So you've got Brent at 93.82 at the moment, and the West Texas at 88. So they continue to creep up. I'll just give you a couple of currencies. New Zealand dollar looking a little stronger with the US weakening somewhat with that bond turmoil. The New Zealand dollar is buying 59.4 US cents, 83.49 Australian, 43.58 UK pence, Euro 50.8, Japanese yen 94.51, and the Chinese yuan 3.99. Gold is flat, 4,000. Oof, don't get ahead of myself there. 4,519 US dollars an ounce.
14: Great. We will hear from you later in the program. Thanks very much, Corin. We have had a couple of people texting in about their experiences with influenza A. We're going to be talking more about that just the huge number of people off sick at the moment. That is coming up after 7 o'clock this morning. Just coming up to 7 o'clock now.

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1: Tēnā koutou katoa, kei te whakarunga mai nā ki te reo irirangi o Aotearoa. 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
2: Ko John Campbell ahau. It's Friday, Rāmeri, August the 21st. Top stories this morning. Associate Housing Minister Tama Potaka is joining us straight after the news to respond to assertions that the state, his government, has contributed to an increase in homelessness.
1: We'll have more reaction to the Mount Maunganui landslide report from the Moa Our Trust, which co-manages the mountain.
2: And Black Ferns co-captain Kennedy Tukuafu joins us ahead of the test against the Wallaroos, an extraordinary rugby leader. She's in the studio shortly.
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4: RNZ News at 7. Kia ora, good morning. I'm Nicola Wright. The Auckland City Missioner is welcoming the Ministry of Social Development's admission it cannot guarantee rough sleepers immediate shelter on any given night. Legislation giving police powers to order rough sleepers to move or face penalties is weeks away. Helen Robinson says this is the first time she's heard it acknowledged that not every person has the option of a shelter.
5: I am deeply distressed that that is the reality in our country, and I know that that can change. I'm grateful that that has been acknowledged formally, because I've never had that.
4: Helen Robinson says the government should commit to changing the eligibility rules for emergency housing. A power retailer says New Zealanders are upset at power companies banking profits while prices rise. Mercury and Contact have reported earnings of more than $1 billion in the latest financial year, and Contact reported a record profit. Electric Kiwi chief executive Huia Burt says customers are unimpressed. Polling by her company shows support for breaking up the gentailers.
6: New Zealanders just don't believe that our energy market is functioning in their best interest. What they're seeing is that, you know, the cost of living crisis is continuing on. Energy bills have played a big part in inflation. They've seen it with their own eyes, the bills going up.
4: Huia Burt says recent electricity authority moves to improve competition are a good step, but not enough. There are fears the rapid outbreak of flu cases could exceed the peak year of 2022 in the next few weeks. Hospitals and ambulance services are under pressure with an unusually late start to the influenza season. A disease modelling expert from University of Canterbury, Michael Plank, says case numbers are soaring.
7: We're almost at the level, the peak of 2022, which was the post-pandemic rebound year. And so it's quite possible we could even go above that level. I would expect the next 2 or 3 weeks to be the highest levels, and that hopefully it should start to come down.
4: Professor Plank says it's not too late to vaccinate against the flu, and this year's vaccine is well matched with the current flu strain. The government wants officials to come up with new climate policies to avoid exceeding the country's greenhouse gas emissions targets. The Climate Change Commission has warned of a risk that some targets will be missed. The directive to officials agreed to by ministers in May is among a tranche of documents released yesterday. Those documents also show that transport, industry and other sectors will have to pick up the slack created by weaker policies for agriculture.

0: is about accepting that if we want to do a big infrastructure project, it does take government and opposition to keep a smooth, clear, funded program, because we're talking about multi-year infrastructure delivery. Infrastructure is a long-term game, isn't it?
1: Nick Leggett says politicians get too involved in infrastructure and need to have more trust in the system and the people building it. The United Nations says Afghanistan's Taliban government has released two of its mission staff who were detained 11 days ago in Herat province. The Taliban's intelligence agency has not provided any reason for their arrest. Local reports say the UN staff had just reported on the detention of women in Herat. The Taliban has severely curtailed the rights of women since it returned to power in Afghanistan 5 years ago. That's the news. With sport, here's Barry Guy.
2: Fabian Holland and Josh Lord have been named as the starting locks in the All Blacks lineup for the first test against the Springboks at Ellis Park. Cam Roygaard, Will Jordan and Damien McKenzie have all been included in the 15. Coach Dave Rennie explains his decision to pick Holland and Lord over Tuipulotu and Dowry.
3: The two guys were chosen with Toops at six. Yeah, we're really excited about that group. But look, we believe that we'll use more than 23 on this tour, and you know, such is the intensity of the tests, and so we think other guys will get their opportunities.
2: Meanwhile, Northland have lifted the Ranfurly Shield for the first time since 1978 after upsetting Canterbury 36-12 in Christchurch. Four-time world champion Max Verstappen has signed a new contract at Red Bull until the end of the 2030 Formula One season. The Black Sticks men were beaten 7-1 by Argentina at the Hockey World Cup in Europe, while the New Zealand women were beaten 3-0 by Spain. And the England cricketers are 366-8 in reply to Pakistan's 171 at stumps of day two of the opening test at Headingley. Koe nā nā pūrongo, hakini kina, that's your sports news. Nicola's back with the weather next.
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1: Forecast from Met Service to midnight, Northland to Kapiti, including Taumaru Nui and Taihape. Mostly fine, just a few areas of cloud and morning fog and isolated light showers. Coromandel Peninsula, Bay of Plenty and Taupo, mainly fine, some morning cloud. Gisborne to Wairarapa, also Wellington, becoming fine. Nelson and Marlborough, areas of cloud in Marlborough clear this morning, fine everywhere then. Buller to Westland, getting cloudier, a few showers in Westland and Grey and elsewhere from afternoon. Fiordland, a few showers, turning to rain from afternoon. For Canterbury, Otago and Southland, fine apart from some coastal cloud and isolated showers for Stewart Island. Some fog this morning too. Chatham Islands mostly cloudy and the odd light shower. In the main centres, Tāmaki Makaurau, Auckland, partly cloudy, isolated light showers, southwest winds and a high of 16. Tauranga mainly fine apart from some morning and evening cloud, afternoon westerlies 17. In Hamilton, Kirikiriroa, the fog lifts, but it's still partly cloudy this morning with a chance of a shower. Afternoon westerlies, 15. The Whanganui Ātara, Wellington cloud breaks up this morning to fine spells. Northerlies and 13. Ōtautahi, Christchurch, patchy morning cloud, otherwise a fine day. Light northeasterlies, turning northwest this evening, 14 the high. And Dunedin or Te Pōti, early fog then fine, some high cloud from afternoon. Northwesterlies, 15 degrees. It's 7 minutes past seven.
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9: Ngā mihi o te ata, kia koutou katoa. This is Morning Report indeed. Thank you so much for being with us. This week we've been hearing directly from community providers about the impact of the government's mid-2024 tightening of the criteria for emergency housing, with the proportion of applications declined by MSD rising from fewer than 1 in 10 to about a third. On Wednesday, we spoke with Community Housing Aotearoa Chief Executive Paul Gilbert. Is there a clear correlation or causation between the tightening of criteria for emergency housing grants in mid-2024 and the increase in the numbers of

0: rough sleepers.
1: Yes, there is. That's what our members have reported to us, and that's what the data says. There's a clear correlation.
0: Then on Thursday, we spoke with Serena Moran, a nurse practitioner in Wellington who treats homeless people, and I asked her the same question.
2: Yes, definitely. We're seeing more rough sleepers. Our enrolment has gone up 50% on what it was last year. Most people who enrol with us will be homeless or in very precarious housing situations. We've definitely seen an increase. Not only that, I'll see people in my clinic who are in pain. They don't meet the threshold to be admitted into hospital. They may have been assaulted. I can treat them in the community, but I have nowhere to send them. I send them back to the street.
0: Associate Housing Minister Tamo Pōtaka, tēnā koe, thank you so much for joining us. Do you accept, Minister? It's a pleasure, thank you. Do you accept that the tightening of the criteria under your watch has contributed to more people sleeping rough?
3: Well, first thing, John, is we take these reports from the Community Housing Aotearoa team and others very seriously. The Homelessness Insights Report, which many of the providers and ourselves have placed some reliance on, will say and does say that there are many reasons why people are sleeping rough, whether or not it's whānau dislocation, addiction, some mental health concerns. Emergency housing is a last resort. It's not a first resort. And the vast majority of people, we're talking about 85 to 90% who seek emergency housing, get some form of support.
0: Okay. Do you accept that the tightening of the criteria under your watch has contributed to more people sleeping rough?
3: I acknowledge that there are many people who place a great reliance on that.
0: Minister, sorry, I've asked you that question twice. I'm going to ask it a third time. Do you accept that the tightening of the criteria under your watch has contributed to more people sleeping rough?
3: No, because it's proposed, John, as though that is the single cause. But there are a whole bunch of reasons why people are sleeping rough.
0: Is it one of the causes? You referred to the Insight report, Homelessness and Housing Insecurity, from April, which stated that homelessness is now at its highest level ever recorded.
3: That same report also says, and has said several times, that homelessness cannot be directly attributable to one policy change. There are a range of circumstances that give rise to rough sleeping.
0: Are you really recusing yourself of any responsibility at all, Minister? Have the changings to emergency housing, have the reductions of the number of people in emergency housing, have the increase in declines for eligibility and applications for emergency housing contributed to the record number of homeless people?
3: What we're saying is that there are a number of contributing factors and no one situation is the same, John, and to suggest that there's one cause for everything is quite myopic.
0: I'm not suggesting that, Minister. You are Associate Housing Minister. We have record levels of homelessness alongside a dramatic reduction in the number of people in emergency housing. You still haven't argued whether you believe there is any cause and effect relationship there.
3: John, even your comment that there are record levels of homelessness completely contradicts the Homelessness Insights reports which community housing providers actually feed into. In Auckland last year, estimated of 940 people that are sleeping rough in the streets, this year 586. So,
0: Minister, everyone I've spoken to has rejected that as an aberration. Let's go back to Paul Gilbert, who is the CEO of Community Housing Aotearoa, which has over 100 full members. They house approximately 30,000 people nationally across 19,000 homes. They say, and I quote, "Homelessness and housing insecurity in Aotearoa, New Zealand has reached unprecedented levels."
3: The same discussions are held in light of the Homelessness Insights report, which says that there are some places that have worsened and some places that have gotten better, particularly Auckland, and we continue to provide significant...
0: Sorry, has Auckland got better or worse, Minister?
3: In the Homelessness Insights report, it says it's got better, and there are a number of people in Auckland that have said, actually, in Auckland Central in particular, it has improved.
0: Can you name them? Can you name who's saying that it's got better in Auckland?
3: Well, you should talk to the largest transitional housing and Housing First provider, Kahui Tukaha, who have described to me that actually things have improved.
0: How many places have they got, Minister? How many places have they got available for people who need somewhere to go tonight? How many beds?
3: At any one time...
0: 45. 45, Minister.
3: There are different places like immediate access, like transitional housing, like emergency housing, and they go up and down depending on vacancy rates and a number of other factors. It's not a one-size-fits-all situation. But they have reported to me as the largest transitional provider...
0: How large are they?
3: Largest transit, literally hundreds of places. and the largest Housing First provider in this country, that actually in the spaces that they work, there has been improvement on getting people off the street and into those transitional and Housing First places. We put on 300,000
0: Housing First is for people with chronic homelessness, Minister, who have high or complex needs. To be eligible, you have to have lived without permanent housing for at least 12 months. If I leave the studio now and walk across the road onto Hobson Street, there will be homeless people sitting in the cold. Where can they go tonight?
3: There's a variety of provision. Some of it is immediate access, which the Auckland City Mission and Kāhui have. Some is emergency housing. Some is transitional housing. There's a range of provision out there, John, that actually is available at any one time, particularly in a place
0: Minister,
3: like Auckland.
0: Everyone in the sector is saying this is not the case. Helen Robinson, who works at the City Mission on Hobson Street, homeless people sleeping outside because they're full, says, I've been at the Auckland City Mission for 13 years, missioner for 5 years. I've never seen the scale of rough sleeping like I'm seeing now. She goes on, we believe a key contributor to that was the change in the community housing gateway. That's on you, Minister.
3: Now, we take the reports from Helen very seriously, and I've visited Helen a couple of times over the last year or two, and they have a range of different services that they support people with. They also have a range of different funded beds, and one of which is immediate access. Helen and others are doing a marvellous job at not only short-term solutions, but also building homes. And that's what we need to actually do, John. We need to build the right homes in the right locations with the right support.
0: 100%.
3: That gives me great energy to go up to Gisborne today, for example, to visit Toitū Tairāwhiti, who are opening 50 homes after we approved some funding last year.
0: In the meantime, where do people go, Minister? I agree, and I think everyone agrees. Our political reporter, Lillian Hanley, has been toing and froing with MSD and MCIRT for about the past month. Finally, yesterday, she sent them an email saying, please answer this. What shelter is available and can be guaranteed tonight for someone who is sleeping rough? And they answered, there is no guarantee that shelter can be provided for every person in every circumstance in every location. And they talk about one of the issues being access to accommodation, depending on service capacity and real-time availability of accommodation. It's not available for them, Minister.
3: Let me give you an example, John, from my own experience talking with a very large provider in Auckland who provided homes for two people. They shifted them from the Auckland City Central area out to Otahuhu. They were there for the week, and then they decided, no, we don't want to live in homes in Otahuhu. We want to return back to the street. I think we have to show a little bit more empathy, John, in the situations that people find themselves. It's not as logical or as rational as some of us would like it to be. But these are the situations that whānau found themselves in. And our job in government is actually to support those community housing providers, those people that are working in these difficult places, to do the best that they can to support people who are living rough, and actually some who are couch surfing, and some people who are living in uninhabitable places. So our role in this is to make sure we have targeted support in the short term, and there is considerable targeted support, nearly $500 million every year for short-term housing, and also mid-term and longer-term support, such as the 1,500 community housing provided homes that were approved in the budget, such as the $500 million that's been given to Māori housing over the last 3 years, such as the 650 IRS-funded homes in Auckland that was approved in the budget last year. So there's both short-term and mid- and longer-term exercises that were undertaken alongside in collaboration and co-investing with community housing providers and Māori housing providers.
0: Associate Housing Minister Tama Potaka, tēnā koe. Thank you so much for joining us, Minister. We appreciate your time. 17 minutes past 7.
4: And you're with Morning Report on RNZ National. Mount Maunganui community members are calling for accountability in the wake of the damning report into January's fatal landslide. Former High Court Judge Paul Davison KC concluded the 6 deaths in the tragedy were preventable. The report found that Tauranga City Council repeatedly failed to act on years of warnings about the risk of fatal slips at the Mount Maunganui Beachside Holiday Park. Yesterday, we spoke to Mount Maunganui Ratepayers, Residents and Retailers Association President Michael O'Neill, who says the council hasn't been transparent.
5: So it's not surprising then that critical information relating to to public safety has been kept at management level, not shared with elected members and the tangata whenua who own the mountain. The slip side, as we all know now, has been identified by experts for years is a very dangerous site, yet no remedies have been considered. And deep in the report, it's also noted that there were questions as to why the fauna had been removed from that site.
4: Moau has been jointly managed by the Moau Trust and Tauranga City Council since 2013. Moau trustee Jack Thatcher joins us now. Kia ora, good morning. Thanks for being with us. Can I start just with your initial reaction to Paul Davison's report?
6: Initial reaction was disappointment, I suppose, mainly because we received the report on the day that it was released. As a partner in the governance of the mountain with the council, I would have thought that we would have been given the report at least a few days earlier, so that we could respond more appropriately than we could possibly have done on the day. So, those things, the report itself, I've gone through the report and, the 15 recommendations in there. And, it's pretty clear that there is definitely some systemic problems within council, I suppose, the scale of what was being suggested wasn't being taken note of. So, discussions and decisions weren't able to be made.
4: Before January 22nd, did Moa Trust or any of the trustees have any knowledge about the warnings in those geotech reports?
6: Well, that's a good question. We had a meeting where the first of the geotech reports that we would have been given, that meeting got cancelled, and apparently the full documents were sent out to all the trustees and the members of the Pōtiriao. And what I'll say is that the Moa Trust is a voluntary organisation, and we don't always read everything that comes to us in a way that is probably appropriate to how we would have read them through going into a meeting. You get those, you put them aside, you have a read through, you do those things, and without the proper expertise in, defining all of the, the issues within the document that was sent out to us, whether we knew about the risk or whether we were aware that the risk was as bad as it was. Well, I'll leave that up to you to decide. As to whether or not we knew or not.
4: Do you bear responsibility then? Do you bear, or does the trust bear some responsibility then as co-owner and co-administer?
6: Well, so the full extent of the report is based on what the effect of the landslides had into the campground. We have no control over the campground. Ours is the reserve only. So, as a member of the community and someone who possibly could have had some information in regards to that, but perhaps not the expertise to be able to decide what was the right thing to do on that day, even in regard to the fact that that we wouldn't be asked about should the campground close or not. That's not our decision making space. We did close the Moana, which is our responsibility, and of course, so I'm not pushing that to the side. Everybody has some form of responsibility for maintaining integrity of life, I suppose, for those people that were sadly taken by the landslide. It's a difficult thing to ask people from a voluntary perspective whether or not they should have been they should be taking responsibility for what happened on the day. We are volunteers. And the Moa Trust is governed by an age range between 66, well, I'll be 66 in 8 more days, and to our eldest, who is, I believe, 83. And so, you know, we really need expert advice to allow us to determine what's the right pathway to take.
4: From here.
6: We can't make those decisions on our own. And so receiving the report and having expert advice possibly would have ended in a better result.
4: Appreciate your time this morning. That is Jack Thatcher, trustee in the Moau Trust, which co-owns and administers Mount Maunganui. It is 23 minutes past 7.
0: Black Ferns co-captain Kennedy Tukuafu joining us next. But in the UK, doctors are warning that vaping should not be seen as a harmless part of growing up. It comes after a review found that vaping was linked to breathing problems, poor sleep and mental health issues in young people. The Royal College of Paediatrics and Child Health has also found evidence of harm in babies whose mothers used vapes while pregnant. BBC Health editor Hugh Pym reports.
7: The report says that concerns about vaping among children and young people were continuing to grow and that it was a gateway to smoking. The Royal College of Paediatrics and Child Health warns that vaping should not be seen as a harmless part of growing up. The report reviewed published studies on the impact of vaping by children and young people. The report found that there was an association between vaping and a number of health problems, including wheezing and coughing, poor oral and dental health, poor sleep, mental health problems, and eye symptoms.
8: I look at the nicotine addiction being like a really big thing, because starting something when you've not had nicotine before and then rapidly building up the amount of nicotine you're taking into your body is very harmful, very addictive, and it's not something I'd want young people to take up.
7: The report also found links between vaping and adverse impacts during pregnancy, with babies developing more abnormal reflexes and at risk of low weight gain. Campaigners have welcomed the report and its conclusions.
9: That while it's not harm-free, it's significantly less harmful than smoking. And vapes can be a very effective quit aid for people who are stopping smoking. So what we need to do is make sure that we're protecting children from vaping, but also making sure that vapes are still available for people who want to use them to stop smoking.
7: A Department of Health and Social Care spokesperson said, children should never vape, and this evidence shows just some of the risks associated. We've already banned single-use vapes and have legislated to ban advertising and sponsorship from next year too. We're also consulting on proposals to crack down on packaging that appeals to children. The report authors said these measures were welcome, but the government should go further and limit the types of flavours available.
0: That is Hugh Pym from the BBC. 26 minutes past 7. Three debutants will play for the Black Ferns against Australia tomorrow at Go Media Mount Smart Stadium. The Black Ferns have never lost to the Wallaroos in 29 games, stretching back to 1994. This Saturday's O'Reilly Cup clash marks the first of 8 internationals before they travel to South Africa to play as part of the All Blacks doubleheader in Johannesburg. That is super exciting. Black Caps co-captain Kennedy Tukuafu, member of the New Zealand Order of Merit and inspirational leader on and off the field, is joining us in the studio now. We're so chuffed to have you in, Kennedy. How are you?
10: I'm good, thank you. Thank you for having me.
0: Morten, it's a pleasure. How's your injury? How's your recovery going?
10: Yep, all is going well. We're on track. I had a hamstring tear, and you know, Stu Walsh put me back together, and no pain. Doing weights, upper body weights, sitting on the bike. Glamorous.
0: I suspect, knowing you, you won't just be on schedule to return. You might be slightly ahead of it, are you?
10: Oh, look, I hope so.
0: Yeah.
10: Playing rugby is, you know, what I love, and it's my escape from, you know, reality. So yeah, the sooner I can get back out there, the happier I'll be, I guess.
0: So you've been with the Ferns, perhaps? You've been with them the past couple of weeks?
10: Yes, yeah. We've been in camp for the last 2 weeks, you know, learning new systems, got new players. Yeah, it's all very exciting.
0: Yeah. Is it hard to watch when you are such an integral part as co-captain and, you know, one of the great Lucys? So is it hard to stand on the sideline?
10: Oh, it is hard to stand on the sideline, especially, you know, with the pace the girls are running at. They've got a great game plan that gets the Lucys involved. It's been hard. But at the same time, I've been able to learn lots of other areas of our team and our environment, working with our analysts and seeing what our amazing social media girls do.
0: Yeah,
10: and
0: yeah.
10: Honestly, I've learned a lot.
0: Yeah. What's it like playing under Whitney Hanson? What's that? How is she going?
10: Man, I couldn't sum it up. You know, like, she's incredible. Hmm. She just empowers everybody in our team. You know, even the little things she's doing outside of our environment, trying to grow the game around us, so that when girls come in, they understand what it takes. They know that they're cared for, and that they want to play for something bigger than. Bigger than themselves.
0: And is it also about agency? I mean, the Ferns have always been a really expressive team, but are you mandated to be yourselves now? Are you given greater responsibility around the choices you're making on the field?
10: Absolutely. We're packed with support, you know, and bringing your authentic self. Like, I know that's something that you hear all the time, but that's exactly what the team requires, especially for the growth as well. Like, you know, looking ahead, we've got Lions Tour, and some of the girls are like, what can we do? And the feedback is just be yourself and, you know, like, obviously promote the game how we can and share it on our socials, but being ourselves, getting out in the community, like, showing women, girls, men, boys that, you know, this is a brand that you can support, and you know, when you come in, you're going to feel like you're a part of our family.
0: It's such an easy team to feel like you're part of the family of. It's such an easy team to love. So many wonderful women in the team. And I, you know, one of my all-time most wonderful sporting experiences was being at Eden Park for the Rugby World Cup final, you know.
10: Yes, I can relate, yeah.
0: Yeah, tell me about being on the field that night.
10: Oh, it was amazing. Like, I always talk about when we went out there, Stacey led the haka. We couldn't hear each other walking through, you know, the tunnel, coming out onto the field. As soon as Stacey started that haka, everyone went quiet, and it was just, you know, spotlight. And then the game started to unfold. Everything just came together, you know, all the work with Wayne Smith, and then our fans, our Black Ferns family, everyone just celebrating with us. It was, yeah, beautiful.
0: Three debutants playing tomorrow, right, against the Wallaroos. I think two of them are still in their teens, aren't they? Is that right?
10: Yes.
0: I mean, so, boy, you talk about family, but this, and for somebody like you who's a genuine leader, so much of a leader that you are a New Zealand Order of Merit member, what's it like seeing these youngsters come in all wide-eyed and excited?
10: Yeah, that's the funniest thing, right? Like, you forget how exciting it is, especially at that age. Like, they are sponges, and you know, they're going to go so well. But I think it's really cool that they've got the likes of, you know, Ruahe, who's really experienced, and then they've got the likes of Brax, who's still young herself, but she is an incredible leader. She's, you know, she's going to be an incredible leader in the future. She's demands what she needs when she's at the back, and she leads really well. So it makes them know that even though they're young, they've got a voice and they can use it.
0: Exactly as you do, Kennedy Tokoafu. And talk about incredible leaders. You and Ruahe as co-captains, a pretty formidable combination. Thank you for joining us this morning. I really wish you well with your recovery. I can't wait to see you playing again.
10: Thank you so much.
0: And go the Black Ferns tomorrow.
10: Yes,
0: what a pleasure to have you in. Thank you. 29 minutes to 8.
4: And still to come on Morning Report, how Aucklanders are getting to have their say in the city's future thanks to a council-run citizen jury.
11: News and information you can trust. 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
12: The Associate Housing Minister rejects suggestions that government policy is solely responsible for the number of rough sleepers. Community providers say they have seen an increase in homelessness and not enough places to go. And officials have admitted they can't guarantee rough sleepers immediate shelter on any given night. Associate Housing Minister Thama Pōtaka told Morning Report homelessness has improved in some areas and worsened in others. He says there is a range of provisions to tackle the problem, from emergency to transitional housing. New figures from Health NZ depict year-round overcrowding at Auckland Hospital's emergency department, one of the busiest in the country. The data shows the ED breaching its own thresholds for some patient waiting times at least once a day on 281 days last year. It's also breaching thresholds for capacity and ambulance ramping. The agency says the thresholds are tools designed to assist staff and not a measure of care or safety. An Iwi Trust co-managing Mount Maunganui is disappointed by a report on a deadly landslide in January, which found the City Council didn't act on warnings about the risk of a slip. The Moau Trust, made up of representatives from three Iwi, jointly manages Mount Maunganui with Tauranga City Council. Asked whether his trust had any responsibility for the tragedy, trustee Jack Thatcher explained the campground was controlled by the council. He told Morning Report trustees may have received documents about the slip risk, but are not experts in that field and may not have read them. One of the country's smaller power retailers says people are upset at power companies banking profits while prices rise. Mercury and Contact have reported earnings of more than $1 billion in the latest financial year. Contact reported a record profit. Electric Kiwi chief executive Huia Burt says people don't believe the energy market is acting in their interest and want change. The Union for Public Servants says more cuts are on the table at the Conservation Department. The Public Service Association says 28 roles could be axed in a proposed restructure of the communications team. The department has not confirmed that number. It says staff are being consulted on changes. That's the news. Towns and cities weather now with Met Service. Kaitaia and Whangarei getting cloudier through the day and highs of 16 degrees. Auckland partly cloudy, isolated light showers and 16. For Hamilton, fog lifting but still partly cloudy this morning, chance of a shower, 15. Tauranga mainly fine, 17. Whakatāne mainly fine, 16. Rotorua and Taupō becoming fine, cloud again this evening. Rotorua 14, Taupō 13. Gisborne sunny and a high of 15. Napier and Hastings fine, 16. Taumarunui a foggy start, lifts but still the chance of a morning shower, 14. New Plymouth, Palmerston, North Levin and Kapiti, a light shower or two and 14. Whanganui, chance of a shower today, 16 degrees. Masterton and Wellington, cloud breaking up this morning and fine at times. 16 degrees for Masterton, Wellington a high of 13. Blenheim, Nelson and Kaikoura have early cloud and then a sunny day. 17 degrees in Blenheim, Nelson and Kaikoura 14. Westport, the odd shower from afternoon, 14 degrees. Greymouth and Hokitika, a few showers and 13. Christchurch, patchy morning cloud clears, 14. Ashburton, Timaru, Oamaru, Wānaka, Queenstown and Alexandra. A fine morning, then some high cloud. 16 for Ashburton and Timaru, Oamaru and Wānaka 14. 13 in Queenstown, 15 for Alexandra. Dunedin is fine, early patches of fog and some high cloud from afternoon, 15 degrees. Invercargill, a fine morning, high cloud from afternoon, 14 the high. It's 25 minutes to 8.
0: Thank you so much, Nicola. Time for Corin with the latest from the markets. Morning, Corin.
13: Good morning, John.
0: Good morning. What's happening?
13: Well, it's all about bond markets at the moment, with some fears around the cost of money, if we put it like that, with those interest rates on the longer term, US rates, US yields going up, despite efforts by the US Secretary of the Treasury, Scott Bessent, to try and reverse that and calm the horses. He was partially successful, but they've resumed their climb today after he intervened yesterday. He did say today he thought he would be potentially intervening, buying back around $4 billion worth of bonds, but that hasn't seemed to have had much of an impact. So Wall Street is off. There's a couple of other things at play too, which kind of tie in if you think about it. Walmart, the big retailer there, has seen had a sort of a disappointing outlook, and that is a suggestion too that those oil prices in the US, which are remaining high because of the war in Iran, the situation there, so that is affecting consumer confidence and spending back into the economy. So that loop, if you like, is at play as well. So you've got the US stock markets down today. Dow Jones 1.23%, so the losses are starting to rack up a little bit there. S&P 500 is off 0.75%, and the Nasdaq is just under 1%. The oil price is definitely a factor, as I've been saying in all of this. It's up 2% today to 93.6 for the Brent. So we're well and truly back into that 90 range, which is not where we want to be. The West Texas price is also creeping up towards 90 as well at 88, and that's the one that does tend to affect the US a bit more as well. So, yeah, those oil prices in the US, I think, are going to be a real factor. Trump's been making a few comments and grumpy comments about interest rates I've heard over the last wee while as well. So things are really ramping up there, and we do need to keep an eye on that. The New Zealand dollar is a little stronger as a result of all of this at 59.4 against the US and 83.5 against the Australian. And we've got gold at 4,523. It's actually pretty stable, so there hasn't been some sort of flood into gold at this stage.
0: Corin, Dan, our business editor, thank you very much.
13: Indeed. Very good.
0: 23 minutes to wait.
4: It's time to talk sport with Nathan. Hi there, Nathan.
14: Kia ora.
4: New Zealand Cricket have posted a huge financial loss.
14: It is. I know I'm sort of moving into Corin's territory here, the business world, but let's go there. They initially budgeted for a forecast deficit of 1.8 million.
4: Yeah.
14: Yesterday's figure comes out preliminary deficit of 7.3 in the financial year ending July 31st this year. Heavily missing that forecast budget. And I had to go through and you know, write myself the questions like you do, who, what, when, where, how. So I had a look at those. The big fact is, well, they just made a massive accounting error because they counted the same cash twice. So it says here, primarily attributed to the organisation budgeting for revenue from a multi-year domestic broadcast contract, which had already been received in previous financial years. Mm. So basically,
4: they
14: counted the same money twice as being a part of it there. So that's adding roughly $4 million straight to the deficit, which helped it balloon. And another one too was to do with the sponsors. So when you've seen the Super Smash, it's sponsored by Dream 11. And Dream 11 is this, it's an Indian company. It's like you play fantasy sports, but there's as with a lot of things, there's like subscription services or things like those. So it's not out and out sports gambling. But what's happened is that India had sweeping changes in the last year to their gambling laws and regulations on real money gaming. So that meant that Dream 11 was like, ooh, well, because of these, we no longer have the international sponsorship money for you. So they have pulled out as well. So we've got an accounting error. We've got a major sponsor pulling out as well. The New Zealand Chief Executive, Jeff Allett, said it's not ideal, as I say, but it's not a disaster. But what they're going to do to try and deal with this is, so your Super Smash season is going to be cut from 64 games to 24, and also move away too from the full free-to-air coverage as well.
4: Okay.
14: But they really now, obviously, they want to have a look at these privatised franchises, the NZ20. And this is, remember, we started out with the IPL in India, and you have like your Kolkata Knight Riders or whatever, and then you find out there's a Los Angeles Knight Riders, and there's these other Knight Riders around the world as they move their franchises around. So NZ20 probably heading more towards that. That takes a lot of the contracting money off New Zealand Cricket and puts it into private ownership of those private teams doing it. And if we think about what's been proposed recently in netball, you know, with what might happen in a private league,
4: that's kind of
14: the same way. And you have to decide as an organisation, well, do we need the money coming in, or if someone pays for this, is this actually better? And that pays for everything else for us too. They're also really pinning their hopes on the Indian diaspora of New Zealand, because there's that incoming tour which comes up, and it will be huge.
4: Yeah,
14: massively supported. Always good. A lot up and down New Zealand of people that want to go and see them. They are the megastars. They want that tour to help pull them out of the hole. And they're projecting a $10 million windfall from that. However, that is a projection, so it needs to happen as well. So, yeah, there's some. I just thought it's kind of a weird day because we're excited about Northland and All Black sides and Black Ferns teams and everything like that as well. And you think, oof, that one snuck in there as well. And just something quickly, the Vuelta a España, it's the third of the great cycling tours that starts this weekend. So, as you know, I love it for its tourist video factor. Giro d'Italia, gorgeous Italy. Tour de France, gorgeous France. The Vuelta is the Spanish one. It actually starts in Monaco first up. So there's 21 stages. They're just cycling 3,275 kilometres to go. Tari Pogacar will be the favourite for that. But I had a look for New Zealanders in there. George Bennett is back in this, as he rode really well in the Tour de France as well. Of course, he chases wins on those ones where you're finishing uphill on a mountain. And Finn Fisher-Black, whose sister Neve was just riding in the Tour de France fam, he's in there as well, a really good young climber as well. And then we've got Reuben Thompson, who's out of Queenstown, but he's going to spend 3 weeks providing climbing support and windbreaking and doing things like those for Lotto Intermarche's lead rider Jarno Vida. But that starts this weekend. If you love your views
4: on a per capita basis,
14: yeah.
4: It feels like we're dominating.
14: We're pretty good. We are.
4: We like to pull that out.
14: Love per capita. Yeah.
4: Thank you very much, Nathan. It's 18 to 8.
0: New figures from Health NZ show the full scale of wait times at one of the country's busiest emergency departments. Last year, on average, Auckland Hospital ED breached its own thresholds for some patient wait times 77% of the time. What's this mean? Well, here's our reporter, Keela McDuff.
15: Dr. Mike Nichols has been an emergency specialist at Auckland Hospital since 2009. While he hasn't seen patients treated in corridors, as has been happening at Christchurch Hospital ED, He says people are absolutely waiting too long.
16: That's a real problem for those patients and families, and it's a real problem for staff as well, because we know that we're not able to be delivering the care that we know that people need. And so that's quite demoralising.
15: Health New Zealand data for last year shows the number of days a month ED wait times were bad enough to trigger an escalation pathway, a clinical or operational response. One of three key measures is the time it takes for a doctor or specialist nurse to be assigned to a patient, called an emergency sign-on. The ED breached the threshold of more than 30 patients waiting for sign-on at least once a day on 281 days. With breaches happening almost every day in January, February and June. Dr. Nichols says there's no doubt there's a risk to patients.
16: Overcrowding in emergency departments is associated with increased harm for patients, including increased risk of death. So an escalation pathway is there to get everyone on the same page that we're in a really risky situation.
15: The emergency department was above 120% capacity on 117 days a year, around a third of the year. Mike Nichols says an over-reliance on the government's target of having patients in and out of ED in 6 hours doesn't paint a full picture.
16: It's only one small data point among many, many data points, and more than one thing can be true at the same time. You can be improving your six-hour target, and it can still be a breaking point because there's so many other things going on.
15: Malcolm Maholland from Patient Voice Aotearoa says the ED figures show a system in a state of failure.
17: Everything has a domino effect, but when EDs are really struggling, as they have been now for some time, that means we actually have a very sick health system.
15: He says the data on ambulance ramping is particularly alarming. A breach occurs when four or more ambulances are waiting for more than 15 minutes to deliver patients. That happened at least once on 286 days in 2025. Health New Zealand says it's incorrect to refer to breaches, although the agency uses that term in its own data. Dr. Michael Shepherd says the escalations may have only been needed for a short time on any given day, and the agency has put in place initiatives to improve patient flow and reduce delays. Sarah Dalton from the Senior Doctors Union says regardless of how the figures are classified, it's clear demand is outstripping staff and resources.
18: Whether you call it a code red, a code black, an escalation point, a breach, what all of the data tells us and what our members tell us is that they are not appropriately resourced to cope with the level of need.
15: She says the data shows the problems go well beyond a winter surge, and emergency doctors around the country tell her they're extremely busy all year round.
0: Keila Duff, our reporter. Sorry, Keila McDuff, our reporter there. It's 7:45. Waimakariri Mayor Dan Gordon is pleased the government has declined fast-track a referral of a major housing development in his region. Waimakariri, kind of just north of Christchurch, the outskirts of northern Christchurch. In May, housing developer Wolfbrook announced it had bought the former Pegasus Golf Course and Sports Club 25K north of Christchurch with the aim of rezoning it to build a 1,000-home residential and commercial development. The fast-track application drew significant community opposition, with locals gathering more than 16,000 signatures for a petition to Parliament. It's one of many fast-track housing developments across the country, which has caused community backlash. We've been talking about that a lot on Morning Report. Waimakariri Mayor Dan Gordon joins us now. Kia ora, Dan. Lovely to have you with us.
19: Kia ora, John. It's great to be on with you. Thank you.
0: Thank you. What was your response to the non-referral of the Pegasus for fast-track?
19: Oh, I was absolutely thrilled. It's a decision that's just one that's a win for our community and one for common sense. I just really want to thank Minister Bishop for listening to the concerns that have been raised by our community, but I also really want to acknowledge the huge effort that went in by our community, Pegasus Residents Association in particular. As you mentioned there in your intro, 16,000 signatures on the petition. It was a massive effort. I'm really proud of our community and all that they've done to stand up for what's right.
0: This is just one of the fast-track developments that you are concerned about, I guess. And you, with Selwyn Mayor Lydia Glidden, she's on the other side of Christchurch, right? You wrote a joint letter to Chris Bishop in support of the letters from Wayne Brown, Auckland Mayor, and Queenstown Lakes Mayor John Glover, essentially calling for a pause on fast-track decisions for large-scale housing developments. Why?
19: Well, can I just make it clear that from the outset that we're not NIMBYs. We actually do support the use of fast track where it's appropriate for regionally, nationally significant projects. And in the case of our district, and Selwyn, I might add, we've already been through thorough processes which has answered the government's call. We're a tier one council. We've opened up to 17,000 new dwellings over the next 30 years. That's massive growth.
0: 50,000 residents, I think, right? 50,000 new residents.
19: It'd be 50,000 new residents, 17,000 new dwellings. That's our estimation.
0: So
19: we don't need fast track to come and help us there. We've got six sitting in the process, or six that were in the process. Most of them have gone through into our district plan, with the exception of Ahoka, which has been declined twice through good established planning processes. Then it gets an opportunity to come back through where it's already been well considered through fast track. What we're saying is that shouldn't be allowed. You shouldn't be able to.
0: I want to come in there. So the formal application process, this is for a what, 850 new dwellings? So
19: that's correct.
0: The formal process has seen that decline twice.
19: Correct.
0: And in part, it's about the fact that it doesn't connect with existing or planned infrastructure. But they can now use fast track.
19: Yeah, and can I just be clear that it wasn't just, we had independent commissioners and hearings panels consider this. It wasn't just council making a call on it. We brought independents in and they declined it twice. It's also been sitting through court processes where those decisions of by the applicant have been appealed. So it's gone through already good process, but now it's able to come back through and it started its process through fast track. What we're saying is it's just not right. And we definitely support the call by Auckland Mayor and Mayor Wayne, Mayor John Glover, that there should be a pause and these things should be reconsidered. Because look, I'm not opposed to use of fast track. Look, fast track's just been used for the Whittingham bypass, which is a very complex project.
0: Yes.
19: Absolutely right to go through that. There's another application being considered out here for a landfill. They tried fast track, they were turned down, they've gone through the RMA, they've found that that's hard, so they've paused that. Now they're trying to go back through fast track again. These things just really, I just don't think it's being used appropriately, and that's why we're saying it should be paused, and we're happy to work with the Minister to get a better outcome that works not only for the government but also for our communities.
0: What? Waimakariri Mayor Dan Gordon, thank you so much for joining us this morning. Dan Gordon is the fourth mayor that we've interviewed in the past couple of weeks, saying more or less the same thing, all of them calling for a pause in the use of fast track for large-scale housing developments. It's 10 minutes to 8 on Morning Report.
4: Well, a spike in winter illnesses is putting pressure on all parts of the health system, from GPs to emergency departments and ambulance services. Auckland has just had its worst 7-day period for flu hospitalisations in a decade. 177 people admitted with severe acute respiratory illness. That's up from 125 the week prior. And on Wednesday, Free Health Service Advice Service Healthline fielded more than 1,300 calls in a single day. That's a jump from the typical 700 to 1,000 range. Joining us now is Lanny Wong, Director of Mangawhai Pharmacy. Kia ora, good morning. Are you seeing this big spike in sick people coming through your pharmacy?
20: Yeah, morena, Ingrid. Yeah, this is fairly consistent with what we've noticed the last couple of weeks. So, you know, we've gone from barely doing any flu vaccine over the month of July to having to reorder flu vaccine twice this week. So, yeah, it is a bit of a late season surge. I think, yeah, as you said, it's not just us. It's really, you know, across the health system at the moment.
4: It does seem to be a later flu. Do you think we've peaked? What would we expect based on previous years?
20: Yeah, I think, you know, this has happened before. I can't actually remember which year it happened, but, you know, having a late flu season does happen. And I think, you know, according to the expert, is that this is going to be a long season. So definitely, you know, this will continue for a little bit longer before it will ease off.
4: And so people are coming in now to get vaccinated?
20: Yeah, absolutely. So, there's definitely a surge in increase. As I said, we're having to reorder twice this week, which is quite unusual. On top of that, what's also surprising is that we've also run out of RAT tests. We had to reorder that. So, we're actually, people are reporting that GP are actively directing people to do a test first before they come in to see them. Because if you tested positive for any of the viral infection, like COVID, influenza A and B, RSV, then don't come in because it is a viral infection. There isn't much that can be done apart from, staying home and unless you've got other comorbidities, other medical condition like heart condition, diabetes, asthma, COPD, the advice for a viral infection is that you stay home. You can use a few things to help with certain symptoms like pain or fever. If you're feeling a bit congested, you could use some nasal spray, nasal rinse and things like that to help with your symptoms. But if you're infected with viruses, it's best not to, go into places like GP practices and hospital because, you end up, bringing that into places where there's lots of vulnerable people around.
4: Right. Okay. So those RAT tests, and they cover the ones now. I know you're saying you're out of stock, so obviously a lot of people are using them, but they cover the whole range of illnesses, right?
20: Yeah, most of the common viral illnesses, so COVID, influenza A and B, and RSV usually, like a 4-in-1 sort of kit. Yeah.
4: And so the idea is you do one of those tests so you know you don't need to go to the doctor, even though we're hearing people are feeling really, really ill with influenza A in particular.
20: Yeah, so if you have influenza A, if you're a healthy person, most of us, can stay home and drink water and rest and things like that. Nothing really fight viral infection apart from your own immunity. So it's best to stay home unless, you are being unwell for a very long time and it's perhaps, turning into a worse condition, like you've had high fever for over a week or 10 days and things like that, then you would need to seek further attention. Like if you're ever unsure, you can also call Healthline from home and they'll be able to provide you advice on whether you should or should not go see your GP. So it's best not to go in until there are genuine reason to do that.
4: And so it's not too late to get a vaccine?
20: Not at all, yeah. So I think, the statistic at the moment is about for the population over the age of 65, only about 59% have actually received their funded flu vaccine. So, we've got a long way to go, so it's absolutely not too late. So, flu vaccine is still available. Most pharmacies and GP practices are still offering it. Definitely make an appointment. If you have other comorbidities, you generally will get them funded. So if you've got heart condition, diabetes, asthma, chronic asthma, COPD and things like that, you should better access funded flu vaccine. If not, it's probably about $25 to $45 for a dose. Yeah.
4: Okay. Hey, great advice. Thank you very much. Lanny Wong there, director of Mananga Whai Pharmacy. It's 5 to 8.
0: Thousands of giant whales are appearing in the waters of East Greenland because of the disappearance of sea ice. Humpbacks, minke whales, fin whales have been feeding in the ice-free seas. None of the marine mammals have been found there historically, but scientists say they're adapting because of climate change. The BBC's Victoria Gill reports.
1: Marine giants feeding in open water. The sea here off the coast of East Greenland used to be covered in ice year-round. Now as it warms up and ice melts, the waters have opened up to new visitors, some of the world's largest whales. Scientists combined aerial surveys, satellite tagging and observations from local Inuit communities and found that fin whales, humpbacks and minke whales now come here in their thousands in the summer to feed on fish that are also moving into the warmer, ice-free waters. The researchers say this is a huge climate-driven shift. Some species are adapting to the changes, while other Arctic species that depend on the ice are edged out.
21: It just shows how nature can change its way of conducting its own business, so to speak. I mean, a lot of these baleen whales, they are quite opportunistic and can choose different feeding areas. But there are some of the Arctic species that are more in trouble now because they are restricted to a much more narrow habitat.
1: When we made a documentary in the Canadian subarctic recently, we saw evidence of an ice-dependent species, the polar bear, being squeezed out of its habitat and pushed closer to human communities by climate change. And now, in East Greenland, there's concern that walruses, narwhals and belugas will all struggle to survive in a warming Arctic. These whales, though, are making the most of it.
0: The BBC's Victoria Gill reporting. It is 2 minutes to eight now.
4: And you're with Morning Report on RNZ National. Time for a bit of feedback coming in on this winter sickness. Linda says, my husband and I have both caught influenza A and have been unwell for nearly a week. We're both in our 70s and have had the flu vaccination. It is an awful flu.
0: This person says, wife and I are COVID and flu vaccinated, have had a flu that has felt worse than COVID with a lingering cough. Our doctor says will take a few weeks to go away. So many people haven't learned from COVID about staying home when sick. Malls, buses, etc. are full of people coughing and sneezing, none wearing masks.
4: Yeah, haven't seen a mask for a while. This person says, I'm a GP. People need to check with their GP. Do not stay home just because you have influenza. People die from this. Yeah, it can be a very serious illness. I think what the pharmacist was getting at is that sometimes, you know, we go along to the doctor thinking maybe antibiotics will fix this. And I think that was the point, that if it's viral, it's not an antibiotic thing. But obviously, yes, if you're feeling very unwell, do seek medical advice. It is, just coming up towards 8 o'clock. You're listening to Morning Report on RNZ National. Let's check out the weather. Cloud and some isolated showers for western areas. Fine spells and more morning frosts elsewhere. Call Ingrid Hipkiss DNA.
0: Call John Campbell at home. In this hour, we ask a special health and safety lawyer who's worked on high-profile cases, including Pike River and Fakadi White Island, who could be held responsible for the Moau landslide.
4: And a sports panel here, one new sports editor, Abby Wilson, and former All Black and Manu Samoa player Lemba Sopoanga, who's in Johannesburg. Guess what he is going to be talking about?
0: And model train enthusiasts show off their collections.
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12: RNZ News at 8. Kia ora, good morning. I'm Nicola Wright. The Associate Housing Minister rejects suggestions that government policy is solely responsible for the number of rough sleepers. Community providers say they've seen an increase in homelessness and not enough places to go. Tama Potaka told Morning Report that homelessness can stem from a variety of reasons, such as whānau dislocation, mental health issues and addiction.
2: Comment that there are record levels of homelessness completely contradicts the Homelessness Insights reports which community housing providers actually feed into. In Auckland last year, estimated of 940 people that are sleeping rough in the streets, this year 586.
12: Tama Potaka says homelessness has improved in some areas and worsened in others, and there is a range of provisions to tackle the problem, from emergency to transitional housing. An iwi trust which co-managed Mount Maunganui says it didn't have authority to close a campground where six people were killed by a landslide. A review has found Tauranga City Council didn't act on warnings about the risk of a slip on the nearby beachside holiday park. The Moau Trust, made up of representatives from three iwi, jointly manages Mount Maunganui with the council. Trustee Jack Thatcher was asked whether his trust bore some responsibility.
3: The full extent of the report is based on what the effect of the landslides had into the campground. We have no control over the campground. Ours is the reserve only. We did close the Maunga, which is our responsibility.
12: Jack Thatcher says trustees may have received some documents about the slip risk, but are volunteers, not experts in that field. The US Treasury Secretary says Washington will next week announce tougher economic sanctions on Iran, which he says will be the greatest coordinated economic isolation in the history of the world. Speaking to television station CNBC, Scott Bessent says America's allies will be ordered to take part in the sanctions.
22: If you insist on doing business with them, either transferring money, buying their oil, they're doing seaborne ship transfers, then the U.S. Treasury and the U.S. government, they will put its full might and force toward enforcing against you.
12: Scott Bessent says the new sanctions would mean the U.S. is less likely to have to return to heavy military operations against Iran. In response, Iran's foreign minister called the threats an attempt to divert American public opinion from domestic financial problems. There are fears the rapid outbreak of flu cases could exceed the peak year of 2022 in the next few weeks. Hospitals and ambulance services are under pressure with an unusually late start to the influenza season. A disease modelling expert from the University of Canterbury, Michael Plank, says case numbers are soaring and are likely to rise higher than the post-pandemic rebound year 4 years ago, before tapering off in spring. Professor Plank says it's not too late to vaccinate against the flu, and this year's vaccine is well matched with the current flu strain. The government is directing officials to come up with new climate policies to help avoid a future overshoot of the country's greenhouse gas emissions. It follows warnings from the climate change

0: 2026 election.
1: Fewer than a third of Aucklanders voted in its 2025 local elections, so Auckland Council has started holding forums to ask a range of residents how they would tackle complex issues facing the region. The forums are called Deliberative Democracy, and this month 40 people attended a forum on managing pest plants. North Shore Councillor Richard Hills says while councillors don't have to listen to participants' ideas, he finds the feedback helpful for decision-making.
2: Some councillors probably are not fussed at all, but there's a number of us that do really worry that we don't get voices from right across the community, especially our younger people on many issues that will affect them.
1: Richard Hills says they often hear from a small number of people during public consultation, and deliberative democracy gives him confidence he's seen views truly reflecting Auckland. The president of Cameroon, Paul Biya, has returned home after a 73-day absence, ending speculation about his whereabouts. The world's oldest serving head of state, who's 93, has arrived in Yaoundé. He left for Geneva in June for what his office called a short stay. That's the news. Now with sport, here's Barry Guy.
3: All Blacks coach Dave Rennie has selected Fabian Holland and Josh Lord as his starting locks for the first test against the Springboks at Ellis Park this weekend. 23-year-old Holland will play his 13th test, and Rennie believes he's ready to go despite having not long returned from a lengthy injury layoff.
4: He played the first and third tour games, Stormers and Bulls, and it's been really good for him. He's got a big engine as well. To get through as much foot as he did at altitude last week was great, and he's a big man who's will have an impact on the game, we believe.
3: And you can get all the All Blacks news on the RNZ website. Meanwhile, Northland have lifted the Ranfurly Shield for the first time since 1978 after beating Canterbury 36-12 in Christchurch last night. New Zealand driver Liam Lawson admits it'll be a challenge racing for Red Bull at the Dutch Grand Prix this weekend. Lawson returns to the team that he had a brief stint with 17 months ago following the injury to Isaac Hadjia.
5: I feel much more comfortable racing in this sport, but it's going to be a very challenging weekend for sure, obviously. Sprint weekends, so it's going to be a quick learning process tomorrow.
3: And Lawson's teammate this weekend, Max Verstappen, has confirmed his future with Red Bull till 2030. Koi nā, ngā pūrunga, ha kine kine, that's your sports news. Nicola's back with the weather next.
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1: Forecast from Met Service to midnight in the west, from Northland to Kapiti, including Taumaru Nui and Taihape, cloudy spells and isolated light showers. The remainder of the North Island is fine, just some cloud this morning. Nelson, Marlborough and Canterbury fine apart from morning cloud in Marlborough and Canterbury. Buller to Westland getting cloudier, a few showers. Fiordland and Stewart Island showers turning to rain from afternoon. Otago and mainland Southland mostly fine. And then high cloud increasing this afternoon. Chatham Islands mostly cloudy with the odd light shower. In the main centres today, Auckland partly cloudy, isolated light showers, southwesterlies and 16 degrees. Tauranga mainly fine, just some morning and evening cloud, afternoon westerlies and 17. In Hamilton, fog lifts, but it's still partly cloudy this morning with the chance of a shower, afternoon westerlies and 15. Wellington cloud breaks up this morning to fine spells, northerlies and 13. Christchurch, patchy morning cloud, otherwise a fine day. Light northeasterlies turning northwest this evening, 14. And Dunedin early fog, then fine. Some high cloud from afternoon. Northwesterlies, 15 degrees. It's 8 minutes past eight.
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10: Ata Maria, good morning. Great to have you with us this Friday morning. An independent review into the fatal landslide at Moao, Mount Maunganui, concluded the six deaths were preventable and that the Tauranga City Council failed to act on warnings about the dangers of slips for decades. Former High Court Judge Paul Davison QC wasn't asked, though, to consider criminal, civil or disciplinary liability. There are ongoing investigations, though, by police, the government, the coroner and the health and safety regulator WorkSafe. Garth

0: Galloway is a barrister who specialises in health and safety. He's worked on high-profile cases, including Pike River, the Canterbury earthquakes, and Fakari White Island. He joins us now. Kia ora, good morning.
1: Kia ora, Ingrid.
0: So we now have this first report making it clear the loss of the six lives was preventable. It didn't, though, consider liability. So how does that fit in with the other investigations?
1: Sure. Well, WorkSafe are investigating, as I understand it. They have 12 months within which to lay charges. So until the 22nd of January 2027, the whole process takes quite a long time because it's, needless to say, it's pretty detailed. They'll be looking at which parties in those circumstances had obligations. So under the Act, PCBUs, as they're called, have obligations to workers and to other people. And the consideration that WorkSafe will be looking at is which parties in those circumstances, those duties. I would anticipate that they would be having a close look at the council, possibly the trust, but there'll be questions about them being a volunteer organisation, which may exclude them from the Act. And also, if there's a management company, for example, running the campground, then I would expect them to be investigated as well.
0: Mm. So how is the liability assessed when you say, for example, the council? It's an organisation. Do they look at individual people there? You know, how difficult is that when the failures have happened, as you say, across an organisation and across many years as well, to figure out who is held responsible?
1: Yeah, the first thing is that they tend to look at the organisation. So WorkSafe, excuse me, they'll be looking at the organisation as a whole and what duties are owed. And it sounds like, in reading, Justice Davidson's report, it does seem that there have been systemic failures over a long period of time. Mm. So that makes it harder for those failures to sit with an individual. So they'll look at whether the council had obligations. They will also look at possibly the position of officers. So after Pike River, the legislation changed, the Health and Safety at Work Act came in 2016, and it brought in duties for a layer that was missing in our health and safety system. So officers, directors of organisations have proactive duties in relation to health and safety, and I would anticipate that they could be being looked at. Now, councillors are deemed to be officers under the legislation, but they are excluded from criminal liability. The CEO of a council, I suspect, would be considered an officer. It depends on how much control and influence he's got in relation to, or he or she, in relation to the purse strings and so on. They could be prosecuted. So, but again, that requires a detailed investigation of looking at an individual's obligations and working out whether or not there has been a breach. And it's entirely possible that a PCBU, so a company, an organisation, could have breached the Act, but the individual officers haven't. Those are all the considerations that come into account. WorkSafe, since the legislation came in, Ingrid, have shown an extreme reluctance to interview officers. In my experience, I haven't seen an individual officer interviewed by WorkSafe since 2016. They've brought the very occasional prosecution, and of course you'll be familiar with the well-known case of Tony Gibson, who was prosecuted, the former Ports of Auckland CEO, but he was prosecuted by Maritime New Zealand, so a different regulator.
0: Okay, so what you're saying is after Pike River, those extra responsibilities came in, the extra powers came in, but they're not being acted on, although they could apply in this case.
1: In my experience, they're not being acted on. I've done tens of investigations or been involved in numerous ones since 2016. And in all of the many cases that I have done, I have not seen an officer interviewed by WorkSafe. I've seen plenty of officers interviewed by Maritime New Zealand and by the Civil Aviation Authority, who also regulate under the Health and Safety at Work Act in their specific areas. But none by WorkSafe. It'll be very interesting to see if they stretch things a little bit in this case and do have a look at individual liability. It's very difficult, I think, for councils. And if you look at and imagine a council in the abstract and forget about these circumstances, there's a tension, it seems to me, that where individual councillors can't be held to account for their officers' duties because they have an exclusion from criminal liability, but a CEO might be able to be. It creates an unusual tension.
0: It's going to be very interesting to watch. Appreciate your expertise on that. Garth Galloway, a barrister who specialises in health and safety. He's worked on cases including Pike River and Fakadi White Island. 14 minutes past 8 now.
2: The All Blacks will face the Springboks at Ellis Park in Johannesburg this weekend to kick off the test portion of this tour of South Africa. It's Friday morning, sports panel time. Joining us now is our sports panel, One News sports editor Abby Wilson and former All Black and Manu Samoa player Lima Sopwanga, who is in Johannesburg. Morena Korua, so wonderful to have you both with us. Lima, can I start with you? Your test debut was at Ellis Park against South Africa. If people say that might be the most imposing possible location to play a test debut as an away player, how vividly do you remember the atmosphere and what it was like?
3: Yeah, it was pretty crazy, John, to be fair. Like, you got 60,000 screaming Saffas baying for blood and wanting to take your head off. But it is a daunting place to be. But it's obviously a pretty iconic place and pretty special. So it's going to be a massive test on Saturday. And I'm pretty excited that I'm here to witness it, to be fair.
2: Do you hear the crowd? Like, I think you scored 12 points. You were the difference. I mean, the All Blacks won that game. To what extent is the crowd getting into your head, Lima?
3: Oh, it starts right on the bus. You know, you got people on the bus. I mean, people in the streets throwing things at the bus at you. You've got old ladies giving the old throat slit. You got little kids pulling the fingers at you. So it's a very hostile environment, but it's pretty special. And if you can win at Ellis Park, it's pretty cool.
2: Yeah, Abby Wilson, of course. Boy, I shouldn't laugh. but there's been a war of words already, right? I mean, lots and lots of conversations about the All Blacks, Tanu Umanga's conversation about the South Africans slowing the game down. Rassie's got a view. Everyone's got a view. It's great gamesmanship, isn't it?
4: Oh, and this is what tours are made of, isn't it? I mean, you can see the South Africans obviously delayed their team naming, which meant it was all just talk about the style of play. And, you know, I feel like their assistant coach almost accused Dave Rennie of, you know, operating illegally. And I mean, you know, and the South Africans, I loved it how they're like, who, us? We slow the game down? What are you? Like, oh, I mean, it's great drama. And I know the media love it. And hopefully the people at home can sort of see it. What I'm quite excited, though, is now all of that moves to the side.
2: Yes.
4: And it actually gets decided on the field. And I think this game, especially looking at this tour and this series, it will really set the tone. And so I think more than any normal test, there's a lot riding on. You want to win this match.
2: Can the All Blacks win it, Abby? We'll come back to you in a sec, Lima, because I want to ask you about the atmosphere and the team. But do you think from here, Abby, the All Blacks can win it?
4: Yeah, I do, especially because they've named Roygaard, Jordan and Damien McKenzie's back. So if they want to play that running game, they've got the team to do it. The one question mark I have is, if the South Africans shut it down, can the All Blacks pivot? Can they sort of adapt on the ground? And that, to me, is the key.
2: And the question, Lima, because you are there, is what's the vibe? Is the team feeling confident?
3: Yeah, the vibe is high in the camp. It's been pretty amazing to watch the team this week, see the connection, see how they're tracking. They've trained really well. I've got every belief that we can win at Ellis Park on Saturday, and it's backed by great coaching, great management, but also great leadership, and definitely a great captain. So I'm pretty excited for the game and what it's going to bring.
2: Yes, the conventional wisdom is South Africa are basically unbeatable at Ellis Park. You know that's not true because you won there, Lima. And also, from time to time, the underdog goes to a fortress and wins, he says, segueing to the Ramphurst Shield last night. Northland defeating Canterbury, Abby.
4: Oh my goodness. That is this, I mean, this is what keeps the Logawood and keeps provincial rugby alive, isn't it? You know, they go down to Canterbury, who've held the Shield this time for the 18th time, but only 11 days. Their new fortress, Te Kaha, and they absolutely blow them off the park.
2: Yeah, they
4: it
2: did.
4: Helps that they had Rivers Reihana, who obviously knows that park and knows Crusaders country. But they were good. I mean, the Rush brothers, the Bash brothers out there, left, right and centre. What I really liked, though, is that during the week their coach said, because they hadn't won it since 1978, and he went to the library, the local library in Whangarei, and got a book out, people still do that, and read to the team about what it meant to the community back then and what it did. And it really struck a chord with his team. You know, one of their team principles apparently this year is hope, and they wanted to bring it to the... And so this is what I love. This is what the game should be about. And it obviously struck a chord. And the scenes when they arrive in Whangarei Airport later this morning will be crazy.
2: Yeah,
4: that's
2: what the Shield needs. I think it desperately needs it. Lima, you probably didn't watch the game, so when you heard the result, you must have been thinking, oh my goodness.
3: Yeah, it was pretty cool to see. Obviously, social media is a pretty cool thing, and you see the clips and you see the joy, and you watch Rivers Reihana lift that Shield and what it meant. So it's awesome to see the Shield go to the far, far north. And what has it been, like 48 years or something since they've won something or something along those lines? So pretty happy for that group, and hopefully they don't do what Waikato did last year and win it and then lose it a week later.
0: Yeah, John arrived at the office this morning and he was very excited, as always. It was hard to tell if he was more excited. Excitedly announced it was Friday and about the Shield result, and I think he was actually more excited around the Shield result, and that is saying something. Hey, Abby, another exciting thing. So Liam Lawson, he's got the call-up again for Red Bull. This was a surprise, wasn't it?
4: Yeah, it was. And obviously it was based on an injury. But the stat that I've really captured on is that, so Red Bull obviously dropped him after the top team at Red Bull, dropped him back to Racing Bulls after two Grand Prix last year. Never, ever before has this team, who are notoriously ruthless, never before have they given someone who they've dropped a second chance. So that to me says they like what they're seeing, that he's performing consistently for Racing Bulls. He's kind of the best driver of the bunch outside of the top four. And he almost has nothing to lose and everything to gain. He's not going to get much time in the car. He's going to go out there and drive. And if he can do well, it won't just impress Red Bull, but also all the other teams who potentially, depending on what happens for the next few years, will be having a look.
0: What about you, Lima? I remember when he was the first time round, it was so stressful to see how he was going to perform, because the idea that he could be dropped at any moment was sort of hanging there. This time round, he does have a little more freedom, maybe.
3: Yeah, and that's probably leans into his character, to be fair. I was lucky enough to meet him in Japan when I went over there for the F1, and he's just someone who loves the sport, loves driving, and I think the way he drives and the way he is it'll fit right into his personality. So I'm really looking forward to seeing what he can do in that seat, and I hope he can take control of it and really make it his own.
0: Yes. Hey, let's quickly talk, Abby, about the Warriors. So they've locked in Andrew Webster until 2032. Good call?
4: Yeah, definitely. I mean, that will make him the Warriors' longest-serving head coach, which before that was Ivan Cleary. And by all accounts, lost Ivan Cleary because we wouldn't give him a long-term deal, and we know how that worked out, right? He goes to the Panthers and creates this, you know,
0: Don't talk about the Clearys.
4: Yeah. No, I know. So... really good decision, especially as the league expands. There's going to be more pressure on coaches. He has a really good winning percentage with the Warriors. They've made the finals in three of the past 4 years. And I think what this allows the team to do is build consistency. You know, they're locking in some of those key players, some of those young players on long-term deals. You keep the coach, and it means that, as far as I look at it, we've got the next 6 years to win a premiership, if not two or three. And so it's great news.
0: We want to win it this year and all of the other years.
4: Lima,
0: what do you think? The consistency in the coach, that going to be an advantage?
3: Yeah, it's great. Continuity is good. You have the same voice and you've got someone who's built a great system and obviously built a great culture. And I think having him there long term might attract even better players. So maybe he'll sign Nathan Cleary. Who knows? But it'll be it's a great signing for the Wasps.
0: Excellent. Okay. Hey, thank you, guys. That was One News Sports Editor Abby Wilson and former All Black and Manu Samoa player Lima Sopoanga, who is in Johannesburg. And, of course, he met Liam Lawson in Japan as well. So, yeah, he's getting out and about. Thank you. And of course, our morning report, which I'm sure is the highlight amongst all of that. 23 minutes past eight.
2: Should Takapuna Golf Course be a flood storage wetland? And how should Auckland manage feral cats? With fewer than a third of Aucklanders voting in the 2022 and 25 local elections, Auckland Council has been holding citizen juries to ask residents how they'd solve the challenging issues facing the region. Jessica Hopkins reports.
5: Suraj Maitra didn't believe Auckland Council genuinely cared about his opinion.
6: Initially, my perception about Auckland Council is that they listen and then chuck it out of the bin. My feeling was, why do I waste my time on it?
5: Being a part of a deliberative democracy forum changed his view.
6: Finally, our council, the largest in the country, the richest in the country, is potentially seems like is trying to listen to their ratepayers. So that is my feeling. Fantastic. Good effort. Ka pai.
5: On free Saturdays in July and August in Mount Roskill, about 40 Aucklanders, including Mr. Maitra, attended a deliberative democracy forum on pest plants. The group debated what steps Auckland Council should take to stop invasive weeds like mothplant and woolly nightshade from spreading, and to what extent landowners should be made to control them. One participant, recent high school graduate Amy Burnett, says deliberative democracy has real-life influence.
7: Just thought, it'd be fun. What else am I doing on a Saturday, you know? I'm not doing this every Saturday, might as well try it.
5: The council first started running the forums in 2022 to supplement standard public consultation. During each forum, participants hear from experts and council staff before giving feedback for councillors and local board members to consider. An 80% supermajority consensus on any recommendations, including how much the council's response should cost ratepayers, is required. North Shore councillor Richard Hills says while elected members can ignore the forum's ideas, deliberative democracy gives him confidence he has heard views that truly reflect Auckland.
8: Some councillors probably are not fussed at all, but there's a number of us that do really worry that we don't get voices from right across the community, especially our younger people on many issues that will affect them.
5: Councillor Hills says they often hear from the same people during public consultation. And for more complex issues, submitters might only have one side of the story. Political scientist Tatiana Bukliash says Auckland Council decision makers need to value deliberative democracy for it to be worthwhile.
9: What needs to be done is actually to say we will take this very seriously, and if we cannot implement this decision, we will explain why. If you don't do that, then you're actually eroding trust and actually probably making it much worse.
5: The council says the average cost of a deliberative democracy process, including using a third-party agency to recruit a random representative sample of Aucklanders, is about $60,000. But Tatiana Bukliash says other forms of public engagement, which might produce less helpful insights, also cost money. The council's head of engagement, Angeline Barlow, says they keep costs down where possible, including by using council-owned venues. She says forum participants are given a financial incentive, but she wouldn't confirm the exact amount.
2: Jessica Hopkins reporting. We'd love your feedback on that. Why don't you participate in local democracy? If you don't, 2101. Right. Time for money. Power companies have been reporting huge earnings in the most recent financial year, and one electricity retailer says their customers aren't likely to be impressed. I mean, the shareholders like it. Susan Edmonds, money correspondent. But customers, right. Yeah, they must look at the profit results and think, I'm doing that. I'm giving you that. As I wonder whether I can afford to heat my house. Morning, Susan.
10: Morning. How are you?
2: Yeah, good. How are you?
10: I'm all right, thank you.
2: What earnings have we? What sort of earnings are we talking about?
10: Well, we're a couple of power companies down, still got a couple to go, but we had Mercury on Tuesday reporting a net profit after tax of $321 million for the most recent full year and operating earnings of more than $1 billion. And we had Contact Energy the week before reporting a record net profit of $423 million and operating earnings of $1.011 billion. So lots of money going through there, and that's in the context of rising prices, as you said. So we've got Electric Kiwi and Consumer saying consumers probably not very happy, and the power companies themselves, though, say they need the profits to invest in generation, which we do need.
2: Yes, they're also paying, three of the four gentailers are 51% owned by the state, right? So they're giving the state big dividends. What sort of price rises have we seen? And we've talked about this a lot on Morning Report.
10: We have. It's been a bit of an issue over the past couple of years. So last year we were up about 12%, about 8% this year. So pretty significant increases. And it has become one of the things that households point out when they're talking about what's putting pressure on their money. So we've got some polling today that shows some pretty solid support for the idea of breaking up the gentailers, which is something that's been talked about a bit. Yeah, so separating their generation and their retail divisions. It seems like some households are coming around to that idea.
2: So, okay, so that polling, so that's up on our website, is it?
10: It is.
2: Oh, yeah, I'll go and have a look. I'm fascinated by that. Obviously, this is sort of becoming an election issue. I know both the Greens and New Zealand First have big policies around the power companies. What's the argument for separation of the gentailers?
10: Well, the concern is that they can give their retail arms favourable terms for the generated power. There's no huge incentive for them to lower the cost of generation, which is a problem. The Electricity Authority is now requiring a level playing field in terms of the hedges that they offer. So they have to offer the same terms to their retail divisions and other competitors. But still, Electric Kiwi and Consumer are saying it's not enough. Consumer wants to end their dominance and also thinks we should have an energy strategy to plan out where to from here.
2: Susan Edmonds, our money correspondent at this time every morning. Thanks, Susan. And I'll go and have a look at those poll results on our website, rnz.co.nz. 8:30.
0: Shaping up with some cloud and isolated showers for western areas. Fine spells and morning frost elsewhere.
2: Still to come before nine on Morning Report, Aucklanders get a sneak peek of another new CRL station this weekend. Remember that probably game-changing for the city railway line opens next month.
0: Nathan gets the lowdown on the best seasonal fruit from First Up's Associate Minister of Fruit and Veg.
2: And beer fans are descending on Wellington this weekend for the annual Beer Varna Festival.
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12: The Auckland City Mission is welcoming an admission from officials that they can't guarantee rough sleepers immediate shelter on any given night. The admission from the Social Development Ministry comes weeks before the government is set to give police powers to order rough sleepers to move on. Community providers say they have seen an increase in homelessness. Helen Robinson says this is the first time she's heard it acknowledged that not every person has the option of shelter. Associate Housing Minister Thama Pōtaka told Morning Report homelessness has improved in some areas and worsened in others. He rejects suggestions government policy is solely responsible for the number of rough sleepers. A lawyer specialising in health and safety says WorkSafe may choose to prosecute over the Mount Maunganui tragedy. A review of the fatal landslide has concluded the six deaths were preventable. It says the City Council failed to act on warnings about the dangers. The review didn't consider liability, but other investigations, including WorkSafe's ongoing one, will. Barrister Garth Galloway says councillors are excluded from liability, but the council's chief executive could be held liable. He told Morning Report it's possible the council could be liable as an organisation, without any individual being blamed. The infrastructure industry says Aotearoa needs to take a more bipartisan approach to big projects. Infrastructure NZ's chief executive says bipartisanship has been a hot topic at this year's Building Nations Conference, which ends today. Nick Leggett told Morning Report New Zealand politicises infrastructure in a way that other countries don't. An earthquake of magnitude 6.7 hit central Peru this morning, although authorities have reported no immediate casualties or damage. The quake was centred 31 kilometres northwest of Aniso in the Andes Mountains at a depth of 99 kilometres. The head of Peru's Geophysical Institute says the depth of the quake prevented major damage. That's the news. Met Service regional forecasts. The situation, high pressure moves onto the North Island today and the South Island gets a strong northwest flow. That strengthens across southern and central parts of Aotearoa New Zealand tomorrow, Saturday, while a series of fronts move on to the South Island. However, for today, Friday, for Northland, Auckland, Coromandel Peninsula, Waikato, Waitomo, Bay of Plenty, Rotorua, Taumaru Nui, Taupō, Taihape, Taranaki, Whanganui, Manawatū, Horowhenua, Kapiti Coast, mainly fine apart from some morning cloud and the chance of a shower on the west, some morning fog south of Waikato, westerlies from afternoon. Gisborne, Hawke's Bay, Wairarapa, including Tararua District, mainly fine, evening northerlies. Wellington has cloud breaking up in the morning and then fine spells, northerlies. For Grey, Westland, Buller and Fiordland, it's cloudier through the day, a few showers more persistent in Fiordland from afternoon. Northwesterlies then as well. Nelson, Marlborough, Canterbury and Otago, some morning cloud clears to fine. Westerlies with northeasterlies of the east coast for a while this afternoon. Southland cloud at times, isolated showers for Stewart Island, and northwesterlies get stronger this afternoon. The Chatham Islands mostly cloudy, the odd light shower and southwest winds. The outlook for tomorrow, the North Island fine for Gisborne and Hawke's Bay. Isolated showers elsewhere becoming widespread in the west later. Northwesterlies rise to gale in the south. The South Island are poor rain, sometimes heavy in Fiordland, spreading northwards. Scattered falls in the east, northwesterlies rising to gale in the south. And Saturday at Aharoi at the Chathams, cloudy spells and the odd light shower with strong northwesterlies. It's 26 minutes to 9.
0: Thank you very much, Nicola. That's time to check back in with Corin Dan and find out what is happening on the markets and business world more generally.
13: Yes, more generally. We haven't got as many results coming through today. We had a flurry yesterday of big names. Fisher & Paykel Healthcare, though, one of the blue chip stocks, you might say, on the New Zealand Exchange, has given an outlook for the full year, providing, I should say, a first half 2027 guidance. It's pretty good by the look of it. They are saying they've upped it, basically, so that's good. They now expect full year operating revenue to be in the range of 2.47 billion to 2.57 billion, full year net profit after tax to be in the range of approximately 525 to 565 million. That is up from 500 to between 500 and 550. So that's a nice little increase there. What is interesting is they have said that the first half and full year net profit after tax guidance includes $23 million in US IEEPA tariff refunds. So they got some refunds after the Supreme Court ruled that initial round of tariffs from the US was illegal. So that's quite an interesting little tidbit that is added in there. Let's get to markets. They have closed down on Wall Street. They've been whacked fairly hard. The Nasdaq's off 1%, S&P 500 nearly 1% too, and the Dow Jones off 1.32%. Oil prices are up a couple of percent. You've got the Brent accrued at 93. That's rattled markets, as has attempts by the US Treasury Secretary to bring those bond yields back on the long-term US interest rates. That's the 30-year, which has been the one of concern. They sort of intervened during the week saying they would buy back more than they normally would. It hasn't worked. They have continued to climb, not quite back at those highs we saw earlier in the week, but nonetheless, that is dominating talk on markets at the moment. Just updating you on the New Zealand dollar, where that's landed with that US fluctuation. It is trading a little stronger this morning against the US at 59.4 US cents. And gold, it has actually found a little bit of a tailwind. It is up $31 US dollars an ounce to 4,577.
0: Good stuff. Thank you very much, Corin. It is 23 minutes to 9.
2: On a Friday morning, which means it's time to find out what is fruit of the week, along with other deals in the produce aisles. Nathan Rariri, who does this every Friday morning, it's just a joyful old chat, began by asking First Up's Associate Minister of Fruit and Veggies, Richard Warwick, about how the fruit section is looking.
14: The daylight indicators are that a change of season is near, and the two lines for us, which generally herald that change, are new season asparagus and strawberries. They're starting to appear at this stage in specialty retailers. If you happen to be domiciled in Auckland, which I know you are,
13: yes,
14: you'll be able to find both new season locally grown asparagus and strawberries in Fruit World. I was talking to Steve, the GM of the Fruit World Group, yesterday, who confirmed that, look, while small in volumes and at a new season premium due to scarcity, for those lovers of local asparagus or strawberries, the Fruit World team can meet that need. And these lines will start to increase in availability over the coming weeks in stores around the country as spring picks up speed.
15: Wowee. What about fruit for these last few weeks of winter coming up?
14: Look, Nathan, I would say in and around fruit, our stocks on quality apples and pears are holding out well, but you will be seeing some upward movement on price on kiwi fruit, particularly the gold. And while New Zealand oranges, lemons and limes are all available, look out for tangelos and grapefruit. We mentioned last week US imports on stone fruit are helping us out, but if it's melons you're after, Aussie rock melons are meant to be in good volume and a limited supply on the Australian honeydew. I mentioned, Nathan, that new season strawberries are coming to market, but there's also a few new season blueberries starting to sneak their way onto some selected stores' shelves.
15: Ooh. What about the veggies? What are we heading into the ground there for those, the root crops?
14: Well, look, like the Minister, I've been around and in this game for a while, Nathan, and while we saw some lifting in price with a couple of the cold snaps, with some smaller stock sort of making it onto shelf, it's fair to say the market's quickly bounced back, and it's the winning double on greens, offering both quality and value across all lines. I don't think I've seen a winter where really those greens prices have remained stable all winter. They've continued to offer great value to customers. Root crops similarly are in good volume and value, so roast casseroles and soups can continue to be well supplied for the weekend. Potatoes and loose or convenient pre-packed alongside onions, pumpkin, kumara, also offering plenty of variety for the weekend eating. The crops we refer to as hothouse, that's your eggplants, capsicums, cucumbers and tomatoes, are the group most feeling the grip of winter and overall in a tighter supply, which will be reflected in their pricing. You'll find spring onions, beans, broccolini and mushrooms in good supply. Don't forget fresh herbs. These are great additions for continuing winter eating, as well as garlic and ginger. They all add flavour and health to your fresh eating. And your pre-packed, washed, ready-to-eat salads and slaws, they look to be in full supply. And again, if it's quick and easy you're looking for and eating over the weekend, these are your go-to for that.
15: Yeah, I want the best in eating. This is one we gather the family around for. There can only be one champion this week. What is the fruit of the week?
14: Well, Nathan, by way of introduction, We consume up to 15,000 tonnes of this fruit annually. With a market value of around $12 million, we have gone import this week and tropical. Our fruit of the week is the pineapple.
15: Ah, that is a lot of pineapple.
14: That is a lot of pineapple, Nathan. It's a lot of taste of paradise and the tropics as we ourselves, we're heading back towards the sun. And finally, Nathan, a couple of pineapple fruit Friday fun facts. In the 18th century Europe, pineapples were so rare and expensive that a single fruit could cost the equivalent of thousands of dollars. Wealthy individuals would literally rent a pineapple for the night just to carry it around at high society parties as a badge of extreme wealth. But Nathan, get along to your local fruit and veggie retailer today and carry your own pineapple around for the weekend for less than $5. And if you don't want to carry it around, Nathan, slice it up and try it with a bit of blue cheese.
15: Oh, Richard, you tempter.
2: Ingrid's face.
0: I'm just trying to picture pineapple and blue cheese. Not to mention the fact they used to cost thousands of dollars.
2: Yeah.
0: Gobsmacked. If you can see me, I'm gobsmacked.
2: You did look. Momentarily, you look gobsmacked. Nathan Rari talking to First Up's Associate Minister of Fruit and Veg, Richard Warwick, every Friday morning.
0: You're with Morning Report on RNZ National. Now, engineers have warned the government that people will be at greater risk of electrocution if it pushes ahead with a rule change. Solar power installers agree, saying the change would set up a potentially deadly situation for households. Phil Pennington reports.
16: The rule change aims to lift a total ban on putting any sort of switch in the main electrical feed into a home or business. The feed has a protective earth neutral that is a shock blocker. Electrical expert Daniel Mueller experimented at home with putting in a switch and made his toaster light up.
17: What I did was isolated all the loads except for a toaster. I disconnected and this block here rose to 201 volts. That means that if you touch that and you stand barefoot on the ground, you would get an electric shock that potentially kill you. And what's more, the fridge, the drill in the garage, is live.
16: WorkSafe advised months ago in favour of lifting the ban this November, saying it will add flexibility for new technologies, including EVs and home solar. But Glenn Harvey of the Solar Association says no, it adds deadly risks.
18: You've got the neutral broken and the phase is live and it's coming into your house and it can't go back out and it electrifies all your electrical appliances and your roof and everything. It's pretty dangerous, eh? And that's why the Aussies don't accept it.
16: Glenn Harvey says electricians who install solar panels in homes are telling him that New Zealand should not go its own way on this when otherwise it has a joint solar standard with Australia. Electrical inspectors, for their part, came out strongly against the change months ago. WorkSafe responded back in April with an independent report that found its technical advice was sound and justified the change. But Engineering New Zealand Chief Executive Dr. Richard Templer today upped the ante.
19: This is potentially a major risk of someone getting electrocuted. We are very concerned that from the middle of November, people could start switching the protective earth neutral.
16: He's released a letter he sent to Energy Minister Simeon Brown last month calling for the urgent reinstatement of the switch prohibition. This comes after his industry body failed to force a rethink.
19: We've had a lot of conversations with WorkSafe. We've done our absolute best to try and convince them that this is an unsafe thing to do.
20: So that's what's been going on for months?
19: That's what's been going on for months.
16: The other secondary worry is how the country got to this point. The critics say WorkSafe didn't get enough expert input. The agency rejects that. WorkSafe told RNZ after concerns were raised, it sought the independent review which confirmed its approach.
0: Phil Pennington with that report. In a statement, Energy Minister Simeon Brown says he has sought advice from the Ministry of Business, Innovation and Employment. It's 16 minutes to 9. You're with Morning Report on RNZ National. Wellington on a plate becomes Wellington in a glass today, or maybe a can, as Beervana returns to Wellington. 65 breweries will be vying for the attention of attendees with creations such as a beer-infused soft serve ice cream. 14 non-alcoholic beers will also be on show. Beervana director Ryan MacArthur joins us now. Kia ora, good morning, Ryan.
21: Kia ora, good morning. How are we doing?
0: It, very well, thanks. Is it too early for a beer yet? We're at quarter to 14 to 9.
21: Oh, yeah, possibly. I mean, my rule is always, you know, have a coffee first and then you can have a beer. So that's
0: okay.
21: Really,
0: we had our coffees
21: thing,
0: at about 4 o'clock, so we're yeah, we're good yeah, to go. 4 a.m. I mean,
21: good to go. Yeah. So I think it's definitely beer o'clock for you.
0: Are you good to go at Beervana? Tell us what's going to happen there.
21: There's going to be an incredible number of people coming into the stadium to try up to, there's 380 beers pouring. And yeah, from all over New Zealand, we've got breweries from Australia and a brewery from Japan has come down. So yeah, it's kind of a, yeah, so it's a beer wonderland.
0: I'm reading your media release here and one of the headlines is Beer You Can Lick. Explain.
21: Yeah. So, Garage Project, who do lots of interesting, crazy things, they've infused a soft serve ice cream with a porter that's been aged in bourbon barrels. It's kind of ridiculous. They had it a couple of years ago.
0: A porter? I don't even know what that is. Is that a type of beer?
21: It's a type of dark beer. So not generally not as kind of strong and roasty as a stout. But yeah, and then it's infused into a soft serve, like a McDonald's soft serve kind of thing. And it's kind of ridiculous.
0: Okay. Yeah. Doesn't sound particularly tempting. What else is on offer?
21: What else have we got? Like I said, we've got Yellow Monkey from Japan, whose head brewer 12 years ago was the assistant brewer here in Wellington at a brewery called Fork and Brewer, and he's kind of bringing his influences from New Zealand via Japan kind of back to New Zealand. We've got a festival within a festival with a stand called Brucellus Oamaru, which is a festival down in Oamaru that focuses on kind of wild and Belgian styles. And we've brought that little festival up. And on there, it has the champion brewery of New Zealand, which is Karamu Barrel Works. And we've actually got all the champions. We've got the large champion, which is Emerson's. We've got the medium, which is Mount Brewing. We've got small, which is Shining Peak, and we've got micro, which is Neck of the Woods. So, yeah.
0: And the 0% and the low alcohol beers, are they still a thing? They're becoming more popular?
21: Yeah, absolutely. And I think, you know, as people, I think the whole kind of craft beer thing has always been more of a kind of mindful consumption, I think, of beer and, you know, drink less but better. And I think as we've seen, the growth and the low alcohol. You know, there's some incredible stuff. There was a bit of a revolution in the kind of technology of those beers, and it's just meant that now they taste as good as beer that has alcohol in it. And we've got a whole bunch here, and that's probably a good idea between your, you know, 8 to 14% beers to maybe try some of the slower stuff.
0: Ooh.
21: You know, yeah.
0: 8 to 14, okay. Well, good luck.
21: Average across the festival was 5.5%.
0: Okay. That sounds a little more manageable. Hey, yeah. Cheers. Thank you. Beer Varna Director Ryan MacArthur there. Beer Varna kicking off in Wellington. It's 12 to 9.
2: Aucklanders can get a peek at another CRL station this weekend, railway station with Te Waihoretu near the Sky Tower, about actually 200 or 300 metres from us here, is opening to the public for the first time. The Auckland Merkland Club has set up an extensive display for keen train enthusiasts. Keshen Lee, who is just a wonderful storyteller, finds out more about their work.
1: 2 days before Te Waihoretu station reveals itself to Aucklanders, the station is filled with only the sounds of howling wind and the footsteps of security patrols. It's in this setting that Andrew Holt from Auckland Merkland Club arrives with his strong team of five. With three vans of model trains between them, there's no time to take a peek at the new platforms.
20: Each individual club member makes their own modules, and then we collect them all, bring them in, join them all up together, and hope it all works.
1: The team has to connect 20 modules together, make sure all the electricals are working, and that the 8 trains will be able to run on them all before Saturday. Andrew says their last 2 public displays had been great success.
20: We've actually been a problem. We've caused bottlenecks because everyone stops. They really want to see what we're doing.
1: Auckland Merkland Club was formed in 1987 by model train enthusiasts. The name Merkland comes from the German brand of model trains that they often use in their displays. Setting up for display at the Central Rail Link station, it feels like the tale of two rails, both taking years of work and a lot of dedication.
20: And it's a great hobby in terms of all the different skills you learn doing it. So in construction, so using a drill and using a jigsaw and all that. Electronics, just planning the whole scene, you know, what you want to make, building your dream.
1: 8 trains will be running consecutively on the club's tracks. But to Andrew, the hobby is more than trains.
20: You have a train, but you have track, and the train needs to go somewhere. And one of the special things, I've been told, is you need a reason for the train to go there, so build a story around it.
1: As a keen modeler of train stations himself, Andrew has been impressed by the CRL works.
20: The stations are really cool. My favourite's Cranger Happy Road. I think it's everyone's favourite. It's just so, like, deep. And when I'm downstairs, you'll remember Star Wars, and you've got Han and Chewbacca running around there. I mean, it reminds me of Cranger Happy Road, reminds me of Star Wars and the corridors. And I'm expecting the stormtroopers to come running around the other way.
1: Andrew hopes their display will not only draw more interest to the hobby, but also lend them a permanent space. For the last 13 years, they had been running the club through various members' homes.
20: We don't have a club rooms, and that's what we're really hoping for, is partially out of this, that we show that we are good.
1: Among the sceneries that are on display is Barry McCulloch's work. The 78-year-old has been playing with model trains since he was 8.
22: Any of these models yours?
23: Yeah, I made a lot of them.
24: Did you see the nudist?
22: The what?
24: Nudist.
1: The scene is a beach with train tracks on top, which took Barry and his wife over 200 hours to create.
24: It's a hobby. We do it when we get round to it. There's no such thing as time.
1: In another module, an orchard setting created by Barry's wife, the space, which is no bigger than an office desk surface, is filled with 19 miniature lemon trees, 47 orange trees, 6 trucks, and over 25 workers. the couple has prepared a special something for the last station's opening day.
24: Now, one of the security guys here, the guy in head of security or organising, on Saturday, he wears bright red, green. Well, she's actually modelled him this high. And tomorrow night, we're going to set it on one of the displays, and he's going to have to be there to pick out where he wants to put it. He doesn't know yet.
1: So if you are eagle-eyed, you might want to try spot the green dressed figurine that looks like someone working around the station.
2: Kishan Lee, the reporter. 7 minutes to nine. Let's cross the Tasman now and catch up with our excellent Australian correspondent, Richard Willingham. Morena, Richard. Lots to get through this morning. Australia's response to the IDF's claim that there was no wrongdoing in the attack on World Kitchen, the World Kitchen charity that killed an Australian. What's being made of that there?
3: Good morning, John. Outrage, basically. This was a, in the war's been pretty shocking for everybody, and this was one that, I guess, hit home. An Australian aid worker, Zomi Franken, was killed along with six of her colleagues. I think it was in 2023 when they were hit by IDF fire. And Israel at the time said they would investigate what went wrong, and the investigation was completed and said there was no criminal investigation to be held. And Australia, the family of Zomi Francom, outraged that there would be no further investigation. Israel basically saying this was an unfortunate error. And the Australian, I think a lot of Australian people, Australian government, and the family are very angry about this. Yesterday, they called in the Israeli ambassador to Australia to meet with the foreign minister for a bit of a dressing down and a please explain. He was then doorstopped by journalists in Canberra, and he basically said, that Israel feels sorry, but this was a tragic mistake of war. And I think there's a lot of questions, even from people who stridently defend Israel in Australia, are saying this is not good enough.
2: Yeah.
3: At least conduct a criminal investigation. And why aren't questions being answered? There was questions around why audio of the incident was not being released, which obviously fuels accusations of a cover-up. And I think that the general level of secrecy and the continued sort of, nothing to see here, which the world often hears with these incidents when it involves war, and particularly in Israel. And I think Israel is held to a higher standard because they say they are, a democracy like Australia and New Zealand, and we have higher levels of accountability and standards. And this is something that really people wanted to see some justice, and they're angry. This was a young woman and her colleagues who were out there trying to help people. They're not armed. And just the sort of way that's just been dismissed, I think, is extremely frustrating, to say the least. And I think there's people in the Australian government who have, in some quarters probably lost a bit of political skin, particularly from the Labor Australian government, by defending Israel in their, conflict with Hamas and in Gaza, and to have this sort of thrown at them is quite damaging.
2: Let's change the subject entirely. Aaron Patterson, aka the Mushroom Killer. Boy, that's a terrible name, isn't it? She's returned to court.
3: Yeah, I mean, this is a story, right, that has captured international attention.
2: True.
3: It's a remarkable case. She's appealing her murder sentence, murder conviction, I should say, and it's the two-day appeals being heard to whether it'll be a full appeal. And the main argument they've been making is that when the jury was sequestered in the small Victorian town of Maule, they were sharing a hotel room with some of the police and prosecutors, and the defence is like, well, this is pretty outrageous. This could have been they could have been compromised. This is not fair. There was also some questions about why an SD card of some photos from years before the murder took place was used as evidence, because they had claimed photos of mushrooms. And this is a case, I think, I mean, what is interesting, John, is because it has captured international attention. When the full case was on, it was an absolute circus in this town in regional Victoria.
2: Yeah.
3: And, people, came from everywhere. There's been Netflix and documentary series. You had, journalists from around the world, not just, from our lovely neighbours in New Zealand, but, from around the world were coming to
4: to Victoria to hear this case. Really, you know, three people were killed, murdered by poisoned beef Wellington. Yeah. And I think people now look at beef Wellingtons in a different way.
2: Yeah, truly, Richard. Richard William, we always enjoy our chats with you on Friday morning. Good to talk to you. Thank you so much. Speaking of chats we enjoy, Kat and Ryan, 3 hours of chats ahead from you. What have you got?
6: Kia ora, John. Kia ora. This morning, a late flu season is yet to peak. It could be the worst in 4 years. We ask Health NZ's chief executive whether hospitals and the health system are prepared. Auckland's hospo businesses are suffering the impacts of the prolonged cost of living situation. Will the council's new hospo hub help them at least with all the paperwork, the compliance requirements thousands of businesses face each year? We'll hear what it is doing. And after 10, there are so many incredibly clever people working in our health system. Human bionics featured in an iconic 70s TV series that I don't need to name, and now in 21st century heart surgery, thanks to groundbreaking work by New Zealand doctors and engineers and others. And the exciting developments happening in treating heart conditions with tiny smart valves and pacemakers. Professor Justin Patton is in after 10 today to tell us all that's happening and how it's happening.
7: Thank you very much, Catherine. Is she talking about the $6 million man?
2: I think
7: there
2: so.
7: There you go,
2: we will
7: Ingrid.
2: Them.
7: That was my. Was do, that, do, I think do, it do, might have even been 70. Or was it 80?
6: 73 to 78, I just checked.
7: Yeah, yeah. Why do we still need glasses? I want bionic eyes. I'm sick of.
2: I like the way
7: old.
2: When he looked and it would go, and then it would zoom in.
7: Yeah, that was good. It was good. Good watching. And good listening. Thanks for being with us this week. We'll catch you back here bright and early on Monday morning. Mā te wā.
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9: RNZ News at 9. Kia ora, good morning. I'm Nicola Wright. The Associate Housing Minister rejects suggestions that government policy is solely responsible for the number of rough sleepers. Community providers say they have seen an increase in homelessness. Tama Potaka says homelessness can stem from a variety of reasons, such as whānau dislocation, mental health problems and addiction. He says homelessness has improved in some areas and worsened in others. Tama Potaka says there's a range of provisions to tackle the problem, from emergency to transitional housing, but there needs to be more housing built. A barrister specialising in health and safety says WorkSafe may choose to prosecute over the Mount Maunganui tragedy. A review into the fatal landslide concluded the 6 deaths were preventable and the City Council failed to act on warnings about the dangers. That review didn't consider liability, but other investigations, including WorkSafe's ongoing investigation, will. Barrister Garth Galloway says they could prosecute an individual officer or the council as a whole.
25: Now, councillors are deemed to be officers under the legislation, but they are excluded from criminal liability. The CEO of a council, they could be prosecuted. But again, it's entirely possible that an organisation could have breached the Act, but the individual officers haven't.
9: Garth Galloway says WorkSafe has a year from the incident to choose whether it will prosecute. A Northland pharmacist says she's run out of rapid tests for COVID and flu this week during the spike in winter illnesses. The health system has been under pressure from the surge in influenza, and a disease modeller says cases are likely to exceed the post-pandemic peak year of 2022 in the next few weeks. The director of Mangawhai Pharmacy, Lani Wong, says they've had to reorder flu vaccines twice this week already.
26: People are reporting that GP are actively directing people to do a test first before they come in to see them. Because if you tested positive for any of the viral infection, like COVID, influenza A and B, RSV, then don't come in because it is a viral infection. There isn't much that can be done apart from staying home.
9: Lani Wong says free flu shots are still available for over 65s, only 59% of whom have got their jabs this year. The US Treasury Secretary says Washington will announce tougher economic sanctions on Iran next week, which he's described as the greatest coordinated economic isolation in the history of the world. Scott Bessent says America's allies will be ordered to take part. Here's the BBC's Bernd Debusman.
5: We still don't know the actual mechanics of what these new sanctions will look like. That's likely to be announced this coming Monday. But earlier, Treasury Secretary Scott Bessent essentially declared the strategy as one that either countries are with the U.S. in its campaign against Iran or against it. In practice, this could mean many of these targeted entities could be in U.S. allies. Turkey and Iraq have come up a number of times as suggestions, as well as China, which importantly continues to provide Iran that vital economic lifeline.
9: A new report has warned that offenders can pay less than the cost of a family takeaway meal to view and direct the live abuse of children overseas. The Australian Institute of Criminology says offenders are exploiting everyday technology, financial systems and online networks to facilitate abuse. Deputy Director of the Institute, Dr. Rick Brown, told the ABC research from the Philippines gives some indication of how widespread the abuse might be.
10: There are some glimpses from research. If we look at the victim side, for example, just in the Philippines alone, there was a study from 2022 that estimated that there were 470,000 children in the Philippines in that 1 year that had been subject to this kind of offending.
9: The study was commissioned by the UK government and found that the facilitated

0: American Parliament shines a light on a much older story.
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4: Forecast from Met Service to midnight in the west, from Northland to Kapiti, including Taumaru Nui and Taihape. Cloudy spells, isolated light showers. Everywhere else in the North Island, fine, apart from some cloud this morning. Nelson, Marlborough and Canterbury, fine. Morning cloud in Marlborough and Canterbury. Buller to Westland, getting cloudier today, a few showers as well. Fiordland and Stewart Island, showers turn to rain from afternoon. Otago and mainland Southland, mostly fine, then high cloud increasing this afternoon. Chatham Islands, mostly cloudy with the odd light shower. It's almost 6 minutes past nine.
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5: Kia ora e te whānau, welcome to 9 to Noon. Ko Catherine Ryan, DNA with you this Ramari, this Friday. In a moment, the Chief Executive of Health NZ is with us. Hospital admission rates for serious respiratory infections have hit the highest in a decade. The peak in this flu season could still be weeks away. How ready is the system? Auckland's hospo businesses suffering from the prolonged cost of living situation. Will the council's new hospo hub help them at least with all the paperwork, all the compliance requirements thousands of businesses face each year? One of the new cohort of changemakers being recognised at an event tonight is with me over leading a campaign for sexual consent law reform. But after 10, Human Bionics featured in an iconic 70s TV series. Now, in 21st century heart surgery, this is thanks to groundbreaking work by New Zealand doctors, engineers and others. We'll hear about the exciting developments happening in treating several kinds of heart conditions using tiny smart valves and pacemakers. It's after 10. 7 minutes past nine it is. You're listening to 9 to Noon. The hospital admission rates for serious respiratory infections have hit the highest in a decade. Figures from Public Health and Forensic Science up to the end of last week show admissions shooting up. The line on the graph is dramatic. At the same time, the government research organisation says the peak of this year's late flu season could still be several weeks away. Health New Zealand's Chief Executive is Dale Bramley. We appreciate your time. Good morning.
6: Good morning, Catherine. Thank you for having me on.
5: How stretched is the hospital system by the surge, the highest in a decade?
6: It's very, very busy across the whole healthcare system, Catherine, whether it's from health lines, which, you know, take calls and triage calls through to primary care, to St. John, to our emergency departments. The whole health system is currently under significant pressure. The flu season has come late. It's peaking around now, and I think you mentioned that in your opening. And we've got a combination of respiratory illnesses coming through, influenza, RSV, rhinovirus, and a small amount of COVID. It's influenza in particular that's having a very significant impact. And then when we look at our emergency departments, we have seen new peaks of admissions in our emergency departments. So we've had 5 days. In August, over 5,000 presentations, which is up about 8% on the peak since 2025. And some hospitals in particular have seen all-time records as well, including Middlemore. I can say I've visited three of the emergency departments so far this week. I'm off to visit another one shortly. It's very, very busy. Staff are doing a very good job, but it is quite difficult circumstances.
5: There have been some calls I've read in reportage asking Health New Zealand to send help with such high rates of admissions. Auckland's just had its worst week for flu hospitalisations in a decade with such high rates of admissions. What is Health New Zealand doing to try to relieve the pressure?
6: Sure. So I think probably the first place to start is that we have a winter plan. And that winter plan, every year we do see a surge in winter. That winter plan has been fully activated and includes things like

0: opening extra beds around our hospitals, and we have done that. It also includes extending care in other settings, including primary care, and working with providers like aged residential care as well. So all of those things have been done. But with this surge that we're seeing, we're now doing additional things over and above the winter plan. So, for example, we're in very close contact with health lines, and we have given them extra resource to increase the shifts that they're able to do so they can take more volumes. We've been working with urgent care centres where we can to increase hours. And there's other things like with St John's, where we're working with them, so sometimes if it's possible, they can talk to an ED specialist in some parts of the North Island, looking to extend that into Palmerston North shortly. And so we're really trying to take a whole system view here and try and boost resources wherever we can.
1: With such high rates of admissions, what is the impact on other services? We've heard elective surgeries being delayed. Is it? What else is having to be put off?
0: Sure. So we have in this last week also set up a national coordination centre and four regional incident management responses across the country. Now, they're able to do several things for us. So as part of this enhanced response, we are able to divert resources where possible in our hospitals. That has also meant that if needed, some elective surgery has been cancelled in recent weeks. And if we look at those numbers, we had about 188 cancellations last week, and that compares to 119 from the week before. And just to give you a base, we do around 4,500 to 5,000 elective procedures a week. So we are seeing some more of those cancellations. And we're also able to work with our other partners, as I was mentioning, to see how we can increase resources there. I think what patients will feel, especially in our emergency departments right now, is some increased waiting times in particular. But the other thing that probably worthwhile mentioning, Catherine, is a number of our EDs are doing very good work in terms of working with partners in community settings. So we have some redirects going on. So people are coming to the EDs, may not be necessary to be seen in the ED, and then they're being redirected to, for example, urgent care centres. And we cover the cost of that where appropriate. And we had about 1,500 people go through that pathway last week. So we really are trying to think about everything across the whole system here that we can help patients with.
1: Are there delays because of the surge in other areas, I don't know, in radiology and oncology, either because of diversions or possibly because of staff illness itself? Are you seeing delays in those and other areas too?
0: Oncology, we, you know, really try to maintain simply because of, as you can imagine, the health outcomes that relate to any delay. So that's holding up quite well. Radiology services are doing a very good job as well. There's been quite a few new CT and MRI scanners come on board in recent times, as well as other providers helping us. So in fact, we've seen improvements in recent months in our CT and MRI waiting times, which is pleasing, but you know, we still have a lot of work to do, and okay, people still waiting too long.
1: Okay, but no particular impact as a result of the surge. Can we come back to the preparation? In March, the Health Minister, Simeon Brown, announced $25 million for extra winter capacity. Was all that in place for the surge? The extra beds and staff, are they actually in place, or is some of it still to come on?
0: Well, we announced several components to that. So the first was extra beds. So in the original plan, I think we were aiming to have around 70 beds. We've opened 103, so we've well exceeded that. And we have at the moment 168 extra flex beds. So I think we're well and truly exceeded what was planned there. In terms of extra staffing, we have around 330 extra staffing in place. And even this week, I've seen from colleagues in the northern region that they are approving additional nursing resources into their emergency departments in Waitemata, for example. So additional things are being added over and above that, Catherine. And in ARC, so that's aged residential care, we have arrangements with providers there that they can take some patients from our hospitals for the, you know, final few days of recovery if they don't need the intensity of a hospital admission. And that's all going to plan as well.
1: Are those flexi beds actually happening in Auckland hospitals? Is that part of the plan actually activated? Those beds are available now?
0: Yes, we're turning on every bed we can, Catherine, but I think you picked up a point earlier in your dialogue around sick leave. So I did want to mention that because, of course, our health workforce, many of them, of course, immunised and vaccinated for influenza, but we're also seeing increased staff sickness, and that becomes quite difficult to cover. And that sickness can be also because our staff are trying to look after loved ones. So we've seen a 27% rise in our own sick leave in the last 2 weeks, which is around running 9% higher than last year. And I think the final thing to probably say in this space is that the peak of these winter illnesses, the severe acute respiratory illness that we're seeing, is a peak we haven't seen for quite some time,
1: and for, it's for coming how long? Very late. Can you put a year on it? Can you put a year on how long?
0: Well, yeah, we get. I think actually on your own on Radio New Zealand, you reported a very good article yesterday just about these peaks. You know, we're looking at there was a peak post COVID around 2022. We look like we're approaching that. But it also looks like we still have several weeks of this to go. So we well may exceed that. And then we could be into a decade high type scenario coming.
1: Can I just pursue again on the staff appointments? Is what you're saying about these extra numbers, those who are under offer and possibly also even have been hired, but they don't yet have a start date? Is that figure you gave me, are they people actually on the roster now, or are they on their way but not quite here in some cases?
0: So the information I have in front of me is we've got 264 of those extra people are actually in place now, and we're covering another 64 of them with additional duties. And I think important to say a number of them are additional duties. And some of these positions, Catherine, have turned out to be quite difficult to recruit to, because one of the issues where we do have is that we do have shortages in particular areas around the country, which is more acute, and it can be quite hard to recruit. So even with the best intentions, it can take a bit longer. So that's why we supplement where we can with people who can do additional duties.
1: So they're not actual new staff in those instances, are they?
0: So no, that 264 I mentioned are in place new staff, and then we've got 64 doing the additional duties, and we're still recruiting as well.
1: Could I ask also just, I appreciate, we've got to get you go very soon, I appreciate your time. The flu wards have been set up in some big hospitals. Is this just in Auckland or is this happening elsewhere, please?
0: Well, what we do where we can is cohort. So cohort means bring together similar patients with similar conditions, especially respiratory illness. That's obviously to make the easier to staff those areas because of the precautions that we need to take, and also to try and limit the spread from those bed areas to wards to others. So around the country, you will see cohorting of respiratory patients where we can. When hospitals are full, though, it does become quite difficult to move patients around, you can imagine. But we try to do that as an infection prevention control and trying to stop the spread of the flu.
1: Is it possible to update us on what's happened with these three rapid build wards, by the way? They were to relieve pressure on EDs that the Health Minister promised them last November, I think, and said Waikato, Wellington and Middlemore should have them by the second half of this year. Has that date now gone back?
0: I understand that the Rice ward, or the rapid inpatient ward for Hawke's Bay, is progressing well, and it looks like the practical completion of that is around the 23rd of September. In Nelson, I understand that we're looking at a practical completion around November this year. Middlemore likely to be next year. There's been some issues there, including around car parking. And Wellington and Waikato, I don't have the exact information at my fingertips, Catherine.
1: But likely next year now.
0: Likely, definitely not this year, Catherine.
1: Really appreciate your time this morning. Thank you. That is Health New Zealand's Chief Executive, Dale Bramley. 20 minutes past nine.
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3: Hospitals and ambulance services are under pressure with an unusually late start to the flu season and a soaring number of cases. The Associate Housing Minister Thama Pōtaka says homelessness has improved in some areas and has rejected suggestions government policy is solely responsible for the number of rough sleepers. Israel's plans to open up tenders for building 1,200 settlement homes in a strategically important part of the West Bank have sparked fresh condemnation by major Western powers. And Pakistan's jailed former Prime Minister Imran Khan has been taken to a hospital in the capital under heavy security. More news coming up at 10 o'clock.
4: Coming up on the podcast, All In Her Head. Sailor Richie had surgery in Germany to fix several abdominal vascular compressions.
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6: 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These people have opened her up. What have I done?
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1: 22 minutes past nine it is. You're listening to 9 to Noon with Catherine Ryan on RNZ National. Our Asia correspondent coming up a little bit later in the hour. Rachel Clayton is ABC's South Asia correspondent based in New Delhi. And shortly also we'll be talking to one of a new cohort of change makers, age just 21. Our guest a little bit later this hour, Leyba Zubair, on her work, her campaigning for changes to national consent law reform. And of course, we've seen some movement of that just of late, following campaigning by her and others. Right now, though, the Auckland Council set up a hospo hub as a single point to help business find their way around the requirements for things such as food, alcohol and outdoor dining. The cost of living crisis has had a major impact on businesses in the hospitality sector. Less than a year ago, a survey by Auckland's central business organisation, Heart of the City, found 81% of business owners who responded, many in hospitality, believe the city centre was, quote, not in a good state. Now the hub aims to provide a simplified solution to the thousands of businesses that have licensing requirements every year. Veronica Lee Thompson is the manager of Auckland Council's Licensing and Environmental Health. Veronica, kia ora, good morning.
7: Kia ora, Catherine.
1: What led to this hub being set up?
7: Well, as you said, feedback from the industry, and that aligned with the Mayor's Tourism and Hospitality Forum, that really posed the question, how can we better support our hospitality businesses? And from there, the Hospo Hub was born.
1: What exactly will it do? What kinds of paperwork, what kinds of obligations do businesses face, and fairly frequently?
7: So quite a lot of obligations actually aligned with a hospitality business. So they have, you know, potentially, as you said, your food registration, your alcohol licensing, your outdoor dining, and potentially other requirements as well in the building space. And so it's an awful lot for a new business to navigate. And so with the hub, we're looking to have that, you know, single point of entry for a business coming to the city so that they can find what they need to do. We can help them. We can provide them that guidance, send them on their way so that they're really set up for success.
1: So I'm running a small business. I'm run off my feet. I do long hours and work weekends as well. How are you going to help me? Let's just walk me through it. There's a portal. There's an online portal.
7: So we have an online form so people can pop in their queries there, or we have direct comms that they can give us a call. And then we have staff, our kaimahi, who can answer their questions across the different technical areas so that we can help guide them through the process. And so, for example, if you're a food business, you're brand new, you don't know what it is that you need to get started, one of our lovely staff will help you talk through that, help you with your application as you need to work through it, and then get you set up for what we call a verification. So your food inspection to check everything's okay. We can also set it up so you have somebody come and talk to you before that inspection. Make sure you understand what it's all about, so that you get the best outcome, and so that we all get the best outcome with safe food, and so help people through the process.
1: So it's not that the online portal, it's not like there's an online process with everything in one place. It is a place to go to get to talk to a real human being.
7: Yes.
1: Okay.
7: Yes, a place to go to talk to a real person.
1: What sorts of issues are you hearing make it difficult for, goodness, it's restaurateurs, it's cafe owners, it's food truck operators. I'm sure they've all got different rules and regulations, or at least different situations. And what kinds of things have you heard make it difficult for them?
7: Well, as you say, lots of different things, but it is that differences. So, you know, you've got your food licensing and then you've got your alcohol. It's different requirements. It's different time frames. For alcohol licensing, it's reliant on you having your food license in place and potentially on having your outdoor dining license in place. And, you know, those are three separate pieces of legislation and three different processes. And so that can be quite difficult. We've done extensive engagement with the industry, and, you know, we did hear that we were hard to engage with, that they didn't find the system easy to navigate, that they didn't feel supported. You know, they're worried that they were getting things wrong. And so I think that, on top of the complexity of some of the legislation, is where people have been struggling and what we're trying to help with.
1: Three pieces of different legislation there, three different pieces of legislation for three basic permissions for many outlets. Is it also the case that sometimes it's people for whom English is not a first language who are establishing one of these businesses? And was that another frustration they were having with not being able to reach someone?
7: Absolutely. I mean, you know, Auckland, second most diverse city in the world, and our industry in Auckland really reflects that diversity and makes it difficult. And that's certainly something that we've heard, and we're trying to have everything as simple as possible. And we're very fortunate. We have a very diverse team, and so we can tap into that where needed as well.
1: What are some of the other frustrations? The outdoor dining's an interesting one, isn't it? It provides sometimes an opportunity for people to be out on the street or out in warm weather. It's an extra few seats, perhaps, for the cafe. But the rules can get tricky. And are those rules different in different suburbs and different areas?
7: Generally, the rules are the same. You know, it's the same with everything. It's risk based. We want to make sure that we can enable sort of the vibrancy, as you said, the buzz of having people sitting outside. But we also just want to make sure that the footpath is accessible, especially for our most vulnerable footpath users. Generally, the rules are the same, might have different local board areas where there are potentially different concerns. Generally the same, though, but it's just making sure that people are aware of what actually the requirements are, which they may have not been without getting a bit more tailored support.
1: You've had a quiet launch. You've been operating this for a couple of months now before going public with it. How much interest are you getting?
7: So we're definitely seeing interest increase. So we've responded to about 400 inquiries so far, and we've done around about 100 pre-verification, those pre-food inspection visits. We've also done a pilot with Hotel Council Aotearoa, which has been really successful, more bespoke support for some of our different more, I guess, key account style businesses. So definitely seeing interest increase and getting more inquiries through our online form.
1: Just how big is this industry, this sector? in Auckland and for Auckland. We're literally talking thousands of businesses and livelihoods, aren't we?
7: Thousands of, absolutely. I mean, last year, just in terms of our food inspections, we did over 6,500. So, you know, there's a lot of food businesses, a lot of hospitality businesses. It's a huge part of the economy. And it's just so important. This is such a difficult situation at the moment. You know, the businesses have scraped through COVID and now we're in a different economic situation, and, you know, whatever support we can give. And we're really looking forward to the opening of the CRL and the buzz that will bring. And, you know, we're seeing, while there's been, you know, information in the media about closures, we're still seeing lots of businesses open as well. And we really want to set them up for success so they can focus on what they do best.
1: And it's one of the traits of this particular industry, isn't it? That even in hard times, just about every time you see a business open, you see someone, a business close, you see someone else want to open. They're just irrepressible entrepreneurs.
7: Absolutely.
1: And people by nature, really, aren't they? Thank you. Veronica Lee Thompson, who is manager of the Auckland Council's Licensing and Environmental Health Division. They have this portal which aims to help those in the hospo sector. It's a front door rather than a one-stop shop. It's a front door that will let you see what you need to do perhaps, but also put you in touch with someone who can help in the council with all those various responsibilities and requirements of running a hospitality business. 29 minutes to 10 or 9 to noon. Really looking forward to Professor Justin Patton after 10. We've had so many stories lately of the really innovative research and indeed bringing new innovative systems to practice in our health system. There are so many talented people working, whether as clinicians or in research or indeed often both. We're looking at what's happening with some of the very clever smart devices that are being used in various kinds of heart surgery after 10 and just how that is coming to be through some great collaboration. Lots of feedback coming in from you already on our stories. Please keep it coming, 9to9rnz.co.nz or text to 2101. 25 young women and gender-diverse changemakers will be celebrated tonight in Auckland at a launch gala. The group of finalists in the YWCA Tamaki Makaurau's Y25 program, which recognises people who are challenging inequity, reimagining systems and helping communities. Leba Zubair is one of them. She founded and led the National Consent Law Reform Campaign. She's with us now. Kia ora, welcome Leba, thanks for your time today.
8: Morena, thank you for having me.
1: Congratulations on the recognition for your work. I know that's not why you do it, but it's good to have it and a bit more publicity as well.
8: Thank you.
1: Tell us more about the National Consent Law Reform Campaign.
8: Yeah, of course. So I started this campaign a good 4 to 5 years ago now in my first year of law school. Actually, I reported my own sexual assault to the police and I was under 18 at the time. And so I had sort of someone assigned to explain the process to me. And it was at that time, as a very overzealous, I think, first year law student, that I asked that person, you know, what are my chances? What does the law say? And it was at that time that I came to the realization that our law sets out what consent isn't and not what consent is. And what that means and what I saw was happening in courts was that judges and juries could come to their own understanding of what consent looks like. And that's where we see some of those really harmful relationship stereotypes around assumed consent, around coercive consent coming into play and negatively impact victims and survivors of sexual assault. So I withdrew my own court case because I didn't want to re-victimize myself in that process. But at the same time, I was also very privileged to be a youth MP in Parliament at the time. And that's when I launched the campaign calling for consent law reform. And it's something that, you know, states in Australia have done it, the UK have done it. New Zealand is really honestly lagging behind. And very clearly, this campaign calls for a clear and affirmative definition of consent, putting us in line with what is precedent globally.
1: What's been the journey? I know there was a petition that attracted, I think it was 12,000 signatures.
8: Yeah.
1: What else has been involved in campaigning for awareness, but also pushing for law change?
8: It's been a real journey, I'll tell you that. We started with the petition, got over 12,000 signatures. presented that to Parliament, did our handover on my 18th birthday, actually. I think that's the pros of running your own campaign. And at that handover, we had cross-partisan support. We had MPs from National, Labour, ACT, Green, all who spoke very in favour of the law change. And then after that, we were given the opportunity to do a written submission to the Petition Select Committee and then an oral submission to the Justice Select Committee. And that Justice Select Committee did eventually make a report and a recommendation that our laws were due for re-examination. Unfortunately, after that, elections happened and governments changed. So that meant that in the eyes of, I suppose, members of Parliament, consent law reform fell off the line of priorities. And I'll be very candid to say that it's been really great to see that National have come forward and said, you know, we'll make it a post-election promise, and that other MPs across the House are also committing to consent law reform. But it is quite disheartening as well to see that it's something that's being pushed down the line again, because really, what I have seen working on this campaign alongside so many great organizations, so many great individuals, the testimonies that I have heard, no matter what member of parliament says that this is or isn't a priority, what we know on the ground and in community, and what I know as a survivor of sexual violence, but also as someone who's a lawyer, is that this law change is necessary and it is a priority and it is overdue. So we have come a long way, and that is true, but it's about time that we actually did something about it rather than going in circles and saying, yeah, this is something that we need to do.
1: Okay, so we had that fairly recent announcement by National that it would move on this particular legal change, definition change, in a new parliament. Labour, I'll leave them to the politics. Labour came out and said, why didn't you do it earlier? No matter. You now look like there is, or it now looks like there is cross-party support.
8: Yeah.
1: Is there still a ways to go in getting the definition as it should be, Labour? Did you put to, when you were making your submissions to select committees, did you have a clear definition that is aligned with what's happened overseas, or is there still a ways to go, do you think, on this?
8: I think yes and no. So when we did our select committee submissions and in all our korero, we've drawn precedent from Australian states. In some of the wording that is very commonly used is that it is freely given, it is reversible at any time. The Helen Clark Foundation put out a very fantastic report on consent, the affirmative definition of consent. Dr. Anna High also wrote an amazing recommendation in that report. What I say to things like this is that my job is to bring this to the table and to make sure that it is addressed. But one of the really great things about our parliamentary process is that you get the opportunity to have public submissions, to consult with people in the sector, to consult with survivors and victims. And that's where I think we'll really fine tune the details. So I think we definitely have a really strong starting point. And I think that that is the reason why we have a National MP who has drafted a bill. We have a Labour MP who has drafted a bill. If there wasn't precedent and there wasn't cause, then these drafts wouldn't be sitting there. But for us to actually get this through and for us to do our due diligence, because while I'm pushing for us to have that first reading and have it on the order papers before Parliament rises, what I'm not pushing for is for this change to be done overnight. 100% there needs to be due diligence done. There needs to be consultations. We need to get this right.
1: What are the other factors in making change in this area of consent?
8: It is very difficult. It is obviously something that impacts the justice criminal system. It is something that will impact anyone who walks through the courts. And what we know really is that not everyone who goes through sexual violence chooses to report, and not everyone wants to. And justice looks very different for everyone. But one of the reasons why it is so difficult to get these changes through is because of how much pushback we get from the general community and those who don't understand what this law change could do, and that fear that changing the status quo might, you know, change something, might change the rights of those who are accused, might change the rights of those who are, you know, going to court. But again, we're seeing some really great precedent from other countries that we can rely on. I think something else also worth noting is that as a society, or even if you Google it right now, the definition of consent, it does not come up with a list of things that it is not. It instead tells you what it is. And in schools, we're teaching, you know, rangatahi, what consent is, that it is freely given, it is retractable, you can take it back. But then when you go through the courts, that's not the case. And that is where the real clash comes in. One of the first things that I was taught in law school was that society shapes law and law shapes society. But that's not the case right now with our Crimes Act in terms of consent. And so while it is a real struggle in terms of getting this across the line, I agree that it should be, because no change should just happen. No change should be done without due diligence. But there is evidence, there is precedent. We have a clear case and a clear motive to get this law change pushed through. We need to have some difficult conversations. May that be with people within the legal profession. May that be with the law society. May that be with anyone in our communities, but we need to have those conversations. We're past the point of us talking in hushed tones about sexual violence. We're past it. New Zealand has some of the most horrifying statistics for sexual violence and mental health, and there's a reason for that, and we need to do something about it.
1: You just touched on something there. You mentioned schools, and it was kind of what I was getting at. I recall research done by Victoria University of Wellington legal researchers some years ago now, that one of the factors, just one of the factors, in very low prosecution rates, in fact, very low rates of victims pursuing prosecution, was not just this question of how brutal, to be blunt, the process is to go through the courts, but also they didn't necessarily always want their offender prosecuted, right? This is such a complex area.
8: Yeah.
1: You mentioned schools. When it comes to how schools are able to educate, debate, have young people talking about what consent is and what it isn't, how do you think we are doing? Do you have a view?
8: We're not doing great. I'll say that. I think it has been quite disheartening to see a lot of negative discussions around sexual autonomy and consent in our relationship and sexuality education guidelines. I know that they're currently being rewritten, and that is a process going on right now. But I don't think that our schools are doing enough to teach healthy and affirmative consent to young people. When I was in school, I was pulled out of those classes. They didn't get consent from my parents for me to be taught sexuality education. And of course, that's where that tricky part comes in of you need to get parental consent. But what happens to the kids who don't get those RSC classes? But either way, look, you have young people spending up to 8 hours a day in schools around their peers, around young folk, around their teachers. And I very much went to my teachers a lot for support during my own sexual assault. And I went to my counselors a lot. And I genuinely, if I didn't receive the support that I did from organizations like Help Auckland, who do provide sexual violence prevention counseling, I would not be able to be where I am today. And I don't say that lightly. And I say that in light of seeing the amount of funding cuts that are happening across the country for sexual violence prevention organizations. It has been so disheartening to see, because it is those organizations that connect with schools, that come into schools, give talks, connect with students. Because the more we broaden that gap, the more we are increasing harm for our young people. And I very much believe that as a country, New Zealand sometimes is really great as being an ambulance at the bottom of the cliff, but we don't do enough to make sure that that young people aren't getting down that cliff in the first place. We need to do more preventative work. And a big part of that is putting funding into sexual violence prevention organizations, our body image organizations, organizations that do really great work. Because even though this law change is something that would be a very small piece of the puzzle, it will only be impactful if we do all our other policy and prevention work. This law change in no way, shape or form is going to be a band-aid fix for all our problems, but it will bring us in line with other jurisdictions. It will allow us to get closer to a status quo where sexual violence hopefully doesn't happen.
1: Labour, thank you. And again, just back to the Y25. Is there a great opportunity for you to meet others who, young Kiwis making incredible things happen and committing to a lot of public service, really, and campaigning at a young age. Do you get to meet others and inspire each other?
8: Yeah, absolutely. We have a wonderful 3-day wananga coming up after tonight's dinner. It is just going to be so fantastic to be surrounded by such amazing, passionate young women and gender diverse individuals. I've followed the Y25 for a few years, so I feel quite privileged to be a part of it now. It's an amazing opportunity, and I think in a country where there's such tall poppy syndrome, it is such a refreshing thing to be able to be surrounded by people who uplift you. And really, it is community who pulls us through all these things. It is community who has helped me be where I am today, and I wouldn't be anywhere without my community. So it's a privilege and an honour, yeah.
1: Ngamihi Nui, thank you very much again for your time. That is Labour Zubair, who founded the National Consent Law Reform Campaign and is a finalist in the YWCA Tamaki Makaurau's Y25 programme. It is 16 minutes to 10 on 9 to noon. Thank you for the feedback coming in on our conversations this morning. And we began by talking about how the health system is endeavouring to cope with this shocking late flu season, really, on track to be the worst since 2022. And potentially, we just heard earlier from Health New Zealand's chief executive, keeps tracking like this, it could be the worst for 10 years. We were talking with him about what Health NZ is doing to try and cope with the current surge. Lots of feedback from you. Thank you. In the large tertiary hospital I work in, advertisements and recruiting for staff didn't start until June. So for nearly 8 weeks, the 20 extra bed wards we have been short 12 nurses every day. Those gaps have been covered by moving nurses from fully staffed wards, leaving fully staffed wards understaffed. So an even bigger ED backlog occurs, not to mention the quality of care suffers everywhere. 20 beds sounds good, but it's a fraud if they're only robbing nurses from one area to staff another. Proper winter planning should start in March, not in winter. It's the same story every year, too little, too late. Another from you, the health system, a public health system requires sufficient capacity to flex with winter surges. The resources and staffing need to not be stretched to breaking when a flu season such as this occurs. The idea that the system is currently flexing to meet demand is the source of considerable black humour to staff on the ground right now. The CE might wish to visit Waikato Hospital, where corridors are heaving, operating suites and resuscitation bays are being used as wards. Significant numbers of procedures and clinics are having to be cancelled, which will create backlogs and delays for months. There's more from you. Thank you. We'll get to it during the show this morning. 13 and a half minutes to 10 it is. To our Asia correspondent today, it's Rachel Clayton. She is the ABC's South Asia correspondent based in New Delhi in India. I spoke to her earlier. We began by talking about US President Donald Trump's order for the Pentagon to scale back its involvement in military exercises planned in South Korea.
9: The announcement was made for the first time on social media. So South Korea's president had no idea this was coming until the entire world found out that it was that it had been announced. There's currently joint military exercises going on right now in South Korea. It's one called the Ulchi Freedom Shield Drills, and they're meant to be 11 days. So they're now immediately been cut down to just 5 days. So this new policy from President Trump is sort of effective immediately. At the same time, President Trump has said that he wants to reestablish his relationship with North Korea's leader, Kim Jong-un. So the two things are very linked. He said that the exercises between South Korea and the United States, which are there to warn North Korea against targeting the South because they're technically still at war. He says that they're too provocative and they're very expensive and he doesn't want to keep going because they affect his relationship with North Korea's leader.
1: How is this being received?
9: It's putting South Korea in a bit of an awkward position because the country has wanted less military action between South and North Korea for some time because it is expensive. It does sort of provoke North Korea and they want to start diplomatic talks. But it's suddenly being announced by the president of the United States with no sort of consultation with South Korea puts the president in an awkward position because if he suddenly agrees to this and is okay with it, it looks like he's sort of bowing down to President Trump, and that's something that a lot of South Korean people wouldn't like. So he does need to sort of push back a little, even though it is something that he wants and the country wants. But it's interesting that this is straight out of Trump's playbook. He has said before that he doesn't want to be involved with other countries when it comes to military spending. He wants more countries to spend far more in their own military protection. And he likes powerful people. So as much as it sort of seems a bit shocking that he wants to get closer to Kim Jong-un, it's not completely surprising because we've seen this before with Putin and other world leaders.
1: How much is this also related to what the US is spending currently on this war in Iran, what's happening with munitions, and perhaps just put it in the context also about how long this cooperation between the United States and South Korea has, how far back it goes, how deep it's been?
9: Yeah, it goes right back to the 1950s when the Korean War began, and it's it is very expensive. I mean, military exercises are great. They are very collaborative between two countries, and they really do work to show a third country, an enemy, that its allies are going to be there if something happens. But there is a significant amount of money being spent on the Strait of Hormuz, on US military personnel, on ships in the Gulf, and on that war. And then, of course, we've seen continued spikes in gas prices and petrol prices. And so that coupled with that policy that the United States has of telling other countries it's not going to be there when they're in trouble and you need to spend at least 3 to 4% more of your GDP on your own defense, means that all of those things are playing into this decision by Trump to cut those military ties. But one thing that's quite concerning about all this is that South Korea relied on the United States being a nuclear power to counter North Korea's nuclear power. Now that that's sort of gone, it'll be interesting to see what South Korea does. It could lead to it trying to make alliances with other nuclear countries or trying to get its own.
1: All right. Now, Imran Khan, of course, he was a huge figure in Pakistan and the sporting world for all those years. Brilliant cricketer turned politician and now has been in prison for many years, 3 years, I think, over allegations he claims were politically motivated. What's happening with his health, Rachel?
9: It's a very good question because we're not entirely sure. Early on when these announcements were made that he was going to be moved to a private hospital, I was scrambling a bit with my team here because we thought there might be something quite imminent on the horizon and that he might get very, very ill if he's being moved to hospital because it's so strange for that to be allowed to happen. It seems now there are documents being leaked from the court order from the government, which is pushing back on Imran Khan being allowed to go to hospital, that say that he seems to be suffering from a complete lack of being able to talk to friends, to read. He's got a very, very high anxiety. He's been making complaints about heart palpitations. He does have, he has lost sight in one of his eyes. About 15% of his sight has gone from one of his eyes. And this document from a medical board of four doctors in Pakistan says that his heart is fine, his chest is fine, but he is suffering from anxiety and he's being basically put in isolation. So he can't speak with his family very regularly, he can't speak with his wife, he can't read books, watch television, and he's really suffering from all of that and having panic attacks. So that sort of seems to be what's wrong. I will find out more if he goes to hospital, but we're not sure if that's going to happen because, as I said, the government has pushed back on this court order and asked the court to review its decision, saying that Khan shouldn't be given special treatment. He should go to a public hospital or be seen by the physicians at the prison. But his family and his party have been calling for him to be given better access to healthcare and his own doctor because he's deteriorating so quickly.
1: All right. Now, the former Bangladesh Prime Minister has made her first public appearance since escaping to India 2 years ago. Please just background us on her story.
9: Yes, this has been brewing for some time. So Sheikh Hasina is the former Prime Minister of Bangladesh. She fled the country in 2024 after very violent youth protests, which led to her losing the support of the military. And then she sought refuge in New Delhi, and India has been sort of giving her safe harbour here for some time. She said 2 weeks ago that she plans now to return to Bangladesh in December, and that's no small feat. If she does go back to the country, she is facing the death penalty. She's been convicted of crimes against humanity by a court in Bangladesh and has been sentenced to death. So it was a bit surprising that she said she is going to go back there before Christmas. Since that announcement, though, there's been this very concerted effort by Hasina to campaign for her return. So she's been writing op-eds for sympathetic newspapers in India. She's been getting her message out to people in Bangladesh despite a ban on her party and Bangladesh's current government ordering media not to report on any of her press conferences or her media events. And she's doing that for her protection. So Hasina's got a very long history of being protected by the people. Regular people on the street have in the past like literally thrown themselves on her to protect her during roadside bomb attacks and other assassination attempts on her life. And she's now counting on hundreds of thousands of people to be her protection if she does return in December. So when she lands, she is quite literally expecting there to be hundreds of thousands of people at the airport ready for her to disembark from the plane and physically protect her from being arrested, taken by the government or authorities, or being assassinated. So it's quite remarkable. It's one I'm watching very closely to see if she really does return in December and how that really plays out on the ground.
1: Is there another strand to this, that she may not come back, but this is a way of keeping her reputation with her supporters?
9: Absolutely, absolutely. Yeah, and shoring up more momentum from her supporters in the country. There's been no real leadership for her Awami League party for some time because she fled, but a lot of other high-ranking leaders fled too because well, after she lived, there was really nothing for them to stay for, and they were significant threats from the military and protesters on their lives. So they've gone, and there's no real leadership there. So she's trying to sort of reestablish that for her return, so that when she goes there, yeah, she has this huge support. Whether or not she goes is another question. Her and her party are definitely saying that she is going to go back, but it's technically difficult. I'm not sure if she's going to. Is she going to be allowed on a private plane or a commercial flight? There are logistical questions like that still haven't been answered.
1: All right. Now, speaking of protest movements, India's so-called cockroach party has shifted its focus to schools. This was after, of course, it had from its perspective the success of a minister being moved on. What's happening now?
9: Yeah, that's right. This is a really interesting youth movement organisation in India, the Cockroach Junta Party. They launched, I guess, earlier this year after sort of a series of events combined to really, really frustrate and anger the youth population in India. There's been a significantly corrupt system in the education system here for some time, and then there were comments made by India's Chief Justice calling young people who are unemployed cockroaches, and that sort of those things came together, and this organisation, which is not a political party, even though the name can be quite confusing at times, not a political party, and is more of a sort of youth-led
1: movement
9: organization. That's movement, yeah, that's pushing for young people to have better access to education. They did successfully get the education minister to resign, and after that it's been so interesting to see that momentum continue. So they have the leaders of this movement have gone to rural areas around India and in Indian cities, and they're making a lot of social media content showing the country the state of schools throughout India, how children are getting to school, which often involves crossing some pretty hairy rivers, snake-infested rivers sometimes, to get to school. And it's working. I think that's the thing that's surprising. surprised me the most. I think after the education minister resigned, I wasn't sure if these, if this group was going to continue having the power that it did during those huge protests we saw in Delhi. But it seems that they do. So every time lately they've made these videos showing the horrendous conditions of some schools, the schools have come out and sort of the chief ministers of the state have come out and vowed to fix them. And some of them really have been fixed. So it's good. They're doing a lot for young people in the country, but they are sort of beginning to act like a political party and like the government. So it'll be interesting to see how they keep going in the form that they are as this movement, as this sort of almost like a welfare organisation for young people, because they are essentially now doing the job of a government. They're auditing schools and demanding things change. And there are some states that are now cracking down on it. The group has said that they're going to go to places like Rajasthan, and the government has said that they're no longer going to let anyone into schools. They're going to create new rules to make sure that these guys can't get in. So they are creating a lot of change, but a lot of friction between themselves and government leaders too.
1: Rachel Clayton, she's the ABC's South Asia correspondent. She's based in New Delhi. Nearly 10 o'clock, RNZ's latest news bulletin is just a moment away. Next hour, we begin with some of the exciting developments happening with medical research, this time how bionics are being used in some heart conditions and the difference that is making. Julian Patton is with us after the news at 10, including on the collaboration that's happening across disciplines and professions here to make this happen. We will be in New Plymouth next hour also. Our Taranaki reporter Robin Martin catching us up on news there. 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
3: RNZ News at 10. Kia ora, good morning. I'm Nicola Wright. There's been a rapid increase in the number of hospital staff off sick as the health system battles with the biggest flu outbreak in years. Flu-related hospitalisations are at a 10-year high in Auckland and up all over the country. Health NZ Chief Executive Dale Bramley says in the past week there's been a 27% increase in the number of hospital workers off because they're either ill or supporting sick family members. He told 9 to Noon the National Coordination Centre set up this week is diverting resources where possible to help, but it's not always easy. The Defence Force says New Zealand personnel taking part in a joint military exercise with South Korea and the United States found out it was being scaled back through media reports. On the eve of Exercise Ulchi Freedom Shield, an annual training in South Korea led by the permanent United Nations command in the country, Donald Trump said he would scale it back. Mr. Trump cited his very good relationship with North Korea's leader and the costs as being behind the decision. The 11-day exercise has since been cut back to 5. Foreign Minister Winston Peters says no heads-up was given.
10: Well, it was a surprise, I can't deny that. We're the second highest number of soldiers there. We're the second highest number ever, all this time. And, it's a surprise.
3: The Defence Force says it has not yet received enough information to know what the impact on future exercises could be. The government is investing a further $23 million into specialist education. The minister says children with high and complex needs have been waiting decades for action. Our political reporter Russell Palmer has more.
11: Specialist schools provide support to children with complex needs, including low vision, difficulty hearing, and social, behavioural or learning difficulties. They can be on their own site or have satellite classrooms in other schools. Today's funding for 20 classrooms brings the government's total specialist education spend to $317 million for 142 classrooms, including three new schools, the first in 50 years. The Education Minister, Erica Stanford, says after decades of arguments, the government has drawn a line in the sand. She says every child deserves the chance to learn, grow and succeed.
3: The three countries trying to mediate a peace deal in Gaza have condemned the latest round of Israeli strikes in the war-ravaged Palestinian territory. The ABC's Matthew Doran reports.
12: Turkey, Qatar and Egypt say they are deeply concerned about what they view as Israel's ongoing violations of the October 2025 ceasefire in Gaza, noting the timing of another wave of deadly attacks this week, which local authorities say killed at least 9 and injured more than a dozen. It came off the back of meetings between Israeli authorities and the Trump administration-backed Board of Peace. White House officials, including the president's son-in-law Jared Kushner, are trying to get Israel to agree to the latest iteration of the peace plan after Hamas's conditional agreement to disarm. But Israel insists it will only stop attacking Hamas once Hamas no longer poses a threat.
3: A coroner says the death of an arborist caught on a stump grinder is a stark reminder not to underestimate machinery. 69-year-old groundsperson Kevin Barry had been contracted to remove two tree stumps in Whangarei in April last year. He was found lying on the ground with critical head injuries and later died in hospital. WorkSafe found the stump grinder had caught his sleeve while he was walking past and pulled him towards the blade. Coroner Ian Telford noted he was wearing appropriate protective gear and had been thoroughly trained and knew the machine well. He says the accident is a reminder to keep a safe distance when machines are operating. Fewer than a third of Aucklanders voted in the city's local elections last year, so its council has started holding forums to ask a range of residents how they would tackle complex issues facing the region. 40 people attended a forum this month on managing pest plants. North Shore Councillor Richard Hills says the forums, called Deliberative Democracy, are a great way to reach younger people on issues that affect them. Richard Hills says councillors often hear from a small number of people during public consultation, and Deliberative Democracy gives him confidence he's heard views truly reflecting Auckland. That's the news.
13: Afternoons with me, Jesse Mulligan, means conversations that make you

0: isolated light showers. The remainder of the North Island fine, apart from some cloud this morning. Nelson, Marlborough and Canterbury fine, just some morning cloud in Marlborough and Canterbury. Buller to Westland, getting cloudier today, a few showers. Fiordland and Stewart Island showers, turning to rain from afternoon. Otago and mainland Southland, it's mostly fine, but then high cloud increasing this afternoon. And the Chatham Islands, mostly cloudy, one or two light showers as well. It's 5 minutes past ten.
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2: In just a moment's time, Professor Julian Patton is with me. I was nearly going to rename him. Julian Patton is with me talking about really exciting developments in the use of bionics in the treatment of heart conditions and the collaboration that's happening across professions and disciplines to make this happen. Later in the hour, we will be in Taranaki. RNZ reporter Robin Martin is based in New Plymouth, catching us up on news from the region. Our book reviewer today, Jack McConnell, is in from Unity Books Auckland with some reading to recommend to you. Later, our comedians today, it's Deray Down and Elizabeth Easter in about 25 past or half past 11 after Grant Smithies has brought us the Friday Vibe music. And also, Sam Ackerman. Pretty interesting rugby on at the moment, from the Ranfurly Shield all the way through to that first All Blacks Springboks test. And a bit of football and Liam Lawson back in the big seat as well in the Dutch Grand Prix. It is nearly 7 minutes past ten. More of your feedback too to come this hour. Thank you for it. Keep it coming in, especially those of you working on the front lines at the moment in hospitals. We're appreciating that. We'll read more out a little later in the hour. Using bionics to repair humans was science fiction 50 years ago. But those imaginings of what might be possible have an uncanny way of becoming a reality. Increasingly, engineers are building machines that are extending human life, and bionics are fixing damaged hearts in a way previously only dreamed about. Julian Patton, a professor in translational physiology and co-director of Manaaki Manawa, Auckland University's Centre for Heart Research, is here to talk about how devices are revitalising human hearts. In this year's Raising the Bar events, it is his subject. Academics from the university are speaking at venues around Auckland about their specialty, everything from eating grubs to making money decisions. And in Professor Patton's case, mending hearts. He's with us now in the Tamaki Makaurau Auckland studio. Kia ora, Julian. Thank you for coming in. We appreciate it.
3: Morena, Catherine, and very nice to hear you again, and thanks for the opportunity to come on.
2: What you have to do is remind us what a professor of translational physiology does.
3: Yeah, a bit of a mouthful, I apologise. Let's start with the translational bit. It's a bit like translating a language from, say, French to English or the other way around. What we do is we translate theories into treatments. We move from bench to bedside. We have a translational pipeline that allows, for example, a mathematical model to translate through a series of steps into a new device for the treatment of heart failure. And that is a true translational story. Physiologist. I tell my students that physiology is the spine of medicine. It is the mechanics of how the body works, which for me has been a fascinating career-long interest. My interest in physiology and mechanics came from my youth of messing around with old Land Rover engines. A professor is a boffin, I suppose, self-motivated, driven by curiosity. I've been extremely fortunate to be able to maintain a highly active part of my professorship, doing research. Yes, I do teaching, but my speciality is research and pulling these days people together that have never worked before to form very powerful interdisciplinary groups of researchers that can take on national, international problems to improve heart health. Sorry, that was a bit of a long explanation.
2: Those who fixated on the Land Rover, there's another whole interview we've done with Julian. You can go and find it online, but not right now. Let's start then

0: with what's happening with the bionics and how this is impacting the treatment and potential treatment of heart conditions. First, what are we talking about? Helpful little extras or entire new parts? What is it that is being utilised?
1: All of the above, and that's what makes it so exciting. I think it'd be good to for the listeners to define what I mean bionics. And very conveniently, in your introductory spiel, you mentioned bionics and you talked about a program 50 years ago, and it was that program, the Bionic Man, a man that was an astronaut that had a terrible accident.
0: Steve Martin,
1: absolutely.
0: Can they repair him?
1: Yes, we can. And it's all down to technology. And so bionics is all about augmenting biological processes. And for us, it's about understanding how we go from a physiological heart to a pathological heart and reinstating all the physiological mechanisms that basically break down as you develop heart failure. We know a lot about what the body does to keep the heart going in a healthy individual, and we've learnt probably even more about the changes that occur when that heart becomes diseased. And so what we're trying to do is identify those things that we know occur naturally. And I'll give you an example of a pacemaker that's being developed right now, a bionic pacemaker, that what that pacemaker is doing is nothing more than what the healthy body does when it paces the heart. And if you have a healthy heart, you will have heart rate variability, which tells you immediately that your heart never beats like a piano metronome. It beats with variation, and that variation can be night versus day. But for the pacemaker, we focused on the breath-by-breath variability in your heartbeat. Now, most of this heart rate variability is occurring when you're asleep during REM sleep. You see that on inspiration, your heart rate accelerates a little bit, and on expiration, it falls. It reduces its heartbeat. And when you look back to the very early cartilaginous fish, 431 million years ago, you see that with the buccal pumping of water across the gills, oh my goodness, the heart's varying with every buccal pump. And so, although teleological as an argument, we felt that this variability was crucially important for maintaining good health. And that's seen in our athletes who have incredible heart rate variability. And of course, these days you have a watch on your wrist that indicates not just the steps that you've taken, but there's also HRV, heart rate variability. And the bigger HRV is, the more variability you have, a sign of good health. In contrast, patients with heart disease switch to a metronomic heart rate, and they can breathe in and out as deeply as they want, but their heart rate is locked at a fixed rate. And the other thing that has fascinated me is Chinese medieval medicine, including yoga, Tai Chi. All these things are around breathing in and out slowly and deeply with movement. And it's breathing in and out deeply that can entrain your heart and increase your heart rate variability, which is a sign of good health. And we're beginning to understand now why the heart needs to have this variability through the development of a pacemaker that we have designed to reinstate heart rate variability in heart failure.
0: Wow. It's Steve Austin we're repairing, by the way, not Steve Martin. He's probably a bit alarmed at the moment.
1: Yes.
0: Let's talk about how we're repairing it and what it means. The pacemaker that typically has been inserted to now then is metronomic, right?
1: Correct.
0: I'm really interested that actually the heart, the impaired heart is metronomic as well. Your point is the healthy heart presumably utilises variability For what? Do we know why having that, even that difference between an inhalation and an exhalation is helpful?
1: Absolutely. So, I mean, I can tell you that there's all sorts of things going on when you breathe in and breathe out. And one of the things that we've noticed is that when you breathe in, you are influencing the amount of blood returning to the heart. And if initially, as you breathe in, that blood surge back to the heart distends the right side of the heart, which is pumping blood into and through the lungs. And then as that wave of blood goes through the lungs into the left side of the heart, the left side is somewhat distended because of that surge of blood. And that's typically going to occur then during expiration. So you have, in other words, a heart that's beating, but it's also ballooning a little bit every time you breathe. And we think that this stretching, this subtle stretching, is absolutely critical for the production of proteins that maintain maximal energy efficiency of the heart. And we have some evidence from proteomics, a technique that allows us to look at the changes in proteins that are being produced by the hearts that are being under the influence of this new pacemaker versus those that are under the influence of a metronomic pacemaker. And we see that the proteins being expressed with the variable pacer are all around energy production. They're mitochondrial proteins in the main, and the mitochondria, the heart cells are full of mitochondria because the heart needs lots of energy and the mitochondria produce energy. And the remarkable thing about this discovery is that this energy efficiency, energy production idea is that this was predicted in 2010 by a mathematical model. And that's where this whole story started, was understanding why we have heart rate variability. Let's challenge a mathematical model to make a prediction. And that mathematical model made this novel prediction. It's an energy-saving mechanism. And we're now seeing that that is the case. And as a result of the ability to produce more energy, of course, the damaged heart now can beat better. And most of the problem that people have with heart failure comes when they want to exert themselves. They become incredibly breathless and very tired very quickly. But what we've seen when we pace these hearts with this variability, not only does the heart pumping improve at rest by about 25%, which incidentally is 3 to 4 times greater than any medicine on the planet can do for a patient with heart failure, but it's the exercise response that's really intrigued us. With this form of pacing, we've seen great improvements in the ability to exercise. And also, the problems of breathing at night when you have heart failure very often are associated with sleep apnea. We see much better breathing at night with this form of pacing.
0: Does it go too far to suggest, Julian, that this pacemaker could therefore even help heal the heart, or is it more sustain whatever health it has when inserted?
1: So when you have a heart attack, part of your heart will die and that tissue is dead. You can't flog a dead horse. But it's rather like a stroke in the brain. There is a penumbra or a barrier that separates the dead tissue from the living tissue. And what we're seeing is that that penumbra comes back to life. And what we're also seeing, and we've gone down to the nanometers with the ability to do electron microscopy, we can see into the mitochondria. And, you know, seeing is believing, because to be quite honest, I've never seen a data set like this in my 40 years of research. But to actually see the mitochondria and the heart cell structure repairing itself leads us to the conclusion that this form of pacing is reverse remodeling. So let me just explain that. The heart remodels in heart failure in a bad way. This pacemaker is reversing that bad remodeling. So you're absolutely right, Catherine. This pacemaker, for the first time ever, is able to repair. It's a reparative mechanism, which is allowing the heart to be able to generate more power, to be able to pump blood much more efficiently. So we're hugely excited about this, and we've just concluded our first in-human trial, and very proud to think that although it was a global first-in-human trial, the very first patient was here in New Zealand.
0: Wow. 2010, this began as a mathematical model.
1: Yep,
0: how did you get it to the point of this trial in a human being? How do you design and build a pacemaker that mimics, by what sounds like, the quite complex and nuanced variations of the human heart, breath by breath?
1: Persistence. Persistence pays off, is what I tell my PhD students. Mathematical model gave us the idea. We then logically thought, well, in heart failure, there's a shortage of energy and we've lost heart rate variability. Let's build a pacemaker. And through pure serendipity, and this is how antibiotics were discovered by Fleming, serendipity, went away on holiday, came back and looked at his glass slides and saw incredible things where the bacteria had not grown. One afternoon, I got an email from a physicist at the University of Bath who was looking for a utility for what he called a central pattern generator, which he had built a very large circuit board, analog, not digital, analog circuit, which is the size of a coffee table, which was able to mimic an oscillator that you might find in the brain. So neural activity. You get these neural oscillators everywhere in the brain. They control, for example, movement. They allowed your legs to move in opposite directions. They form activity patterns antagonistically. And I thought, oh my goodness, this is exactly what we need. So it was at the right time, the right place. I got on a train because I was at that time living in Bristol, working in Bristol, and I went to see him. And that's where we decided to switch his analog circuit into a pacemaker. And it wasn't long before in preclinical models, we were demonstrating we could catch the heart, the breathing frequency, and then entrain hearts. That then had to be miniaturized. And because of the circuit and the uniqueness of the circuit, we generated patents. Those patents allowed us to form a spin-out company because we then had something to sell to venture capitalists, and we had a utility that we thought was good. We had some very early pilot data, and I'm very fortunate that those venture capitalists gave us an opportunity to drive this forward, because getting grant money to do this from normal sources became quite difficult. You end up in no man's land between something that probably venture capitalists should fund, but they often tell you, oh, it's too early, we need human data. But then traditional research funders say, oh, you're too late, you need to get venture capital support. And you very often find yourself in no man's land. Anyway, we managed to get some money together, and we were able to push this forward and to make then a pacemaker that we could test. And the reason that I moved from Bristol to Auckland, one of the reasons at least, was because of the sheep. The sheep is a fantastic model, and this is the model that we've been using here that has allowed us to be able to demonstrate pretty much the fundamental utility of such a pacemaker. And now, of course, we've gone first into human, and we're about to set up another round of fundraising through VCs to fully now put that pacemaker inside people for months rather than a few days, which we've only done to date. So that's the translation that I was talking about at the top of the interview, is the translational pipeline that we go through as research scientists. I now have to spend quite a lot of time as a business person persuading people to give us money. And so the career I've had has just gone from one thing to another. It's been totally fascinating.
0: Professor Gillian Patton, who's co-director of Auckland University's the Centre for Heart Research, I want to come back to another treatment that is dear to your heart, involving children who've had rheumatic fever. But can we first stay, 24 minutes past 10, it is on 9 to noon, can we first stay with that theme of the collaboration across disciplines, across professions, to take something from being a mathematical model to now in a clinical trial? How is that working? How pivotal is a very active and ever-present network of collaboration to this and to other innovations that will come?
1: Yeah, so it's the key. It's the secret. It's the only way it's going to work in this day and age. So we'll just park the pacemaker and move on to this other thing that is dear to my heart, and which I'm very passionate about, which is rheumatic heart disease, which is killing Kiwi kids. 40% of these children are dying before 20 years old. New Zealand is one of the leading developed OECD countries for rheumatic heart disease, something we should not have. We've tried to build a vaccine for over 100 years, and that work is still going on, and I'm sure one day we'll get there. But for me, the problem is here, the problem is now. We have to do something about this. And I believe we can, and I believe we can do it in New Zealand, because New Zealand is full of people that are incredibly innovative. And so what we've done is we've pulled together an incredible team of people that includes engineers, bioengineers, material engineers, tissue engineers, cardiothoracic surgeons from Starship Hospital that operate on children, physiologists, perfusionists, all working together now, and including a few medical students, to produce the world's first growing living valve. The whole problem we're addressing is that children identified with rheumatic heart disease at a young age are fitted with valves that do not grow, whereas their heart does. And so they have to have repeated operations, which is costing lives. It's costing these children misery. These operations are open chest, open heart, cardiopulmonary bypass surgery. This is traumatic. And some children suffer from that, as you can imagine. And repeated operations at that scale, 3, 4, potentially 5 over a lifetime, is hugely burdensome and very expensive. This is archaic. So we want to make a valve that will grow as the child's heart grows. We want to make sure that the valve that goes in does not need blood thinners. We've done our community research, and what we have discovered is that part of the problem with children is that they're not good at taking blood thinners, and also titrating blood thinners to children as they're growing is very difficult. And as a result, they unfortunately, in many cases, generate blood clots from the artificial valve that they have, and the blood clots cause them a stroke. So the problem gets worse and worse as the deeper you dig into it. We need a valve then that grows and does not need blood thinners. And for these children, the other thing we've learned is that this disease destroys their ambition, destroys their dreams, because they all want to play sport for New Zealand. They want to be an All Black. They want to be a White Fern. And you tell them, no, you cannot play contact sport. You cannot play sport, because if you bang yourself, you'll have a horrible hematoma. And of course, that then leads to them saying, well, I'm going to stop taking my blood thinners. And so that is part of the problem we want to address with the development of this valve, with this incredibly powerful multidisciplinary team.
0: One question to finish, if you would. As everybody tries to get their heads around artificial intelligence, the things it is amazing at and the things it is making happen, and the stuff it is not so good at or perhaps needs some guardrails around. How are you using the powers of AI, and particularly I'm hearing increasingly from within medical research and other forms of engineering research, forget the large language model giving you advice on anything, frankly, it's real and present utility in research is its pattern spotting. Could you speak to how you're using it, where the potential is, where the limitations are?
1: Yes, thank you. We're using it with caution. There's some things that you need to avoid and other things where it can be used to assist. And what I think I would start by saying is that AI only knows what we know. It works through association, which can lead to things that are absolute gibberish. But on the other hand, it can assimilate lots of information and actually produce something that perhaps you haven't thought of before. Where I see the bionics going and AI crossing, bionics and devices that are fitted into human bodies at the moment, for me, are very rudimentary. And that includes current pacemakers, because they don't receive body signals to modulate them. As you heard about the pacemaker being modulated by breathing. But there are other devices that we want to make, for example, to control blood pressure. And I'm talking here about blood pressure surges and dips that cause the stroke, that cause the heart failure. Imagine you're in a traffic jam, you're late for a meeting, for example, me cycling here today, late to come and talk to you. That's stressful, and very often people with hypertension will develop huge spikes in blood pressure because of that stressful moment in time, and it's those spikes that we want to detect and prevent using devices. And there's no way of doing this with medication. And so a device has to be fitted with a sensor. The sensor has to sense, in this case, the blood pressure. It's like trying to control the temperature of a room without a thermostat. It'll either become too hot or too cold. So you have to have, in modern devices, as we move forward, sensors. And so we're building sensors. We're sensing pressure. We're sensing oxygen in the blood and pH of the blood and so on and so forth. And then once you have a sensor, you can regulate through feedback your device. Now, slap on AI, and this comes to exactly what you said, Catherine, about detecting patterns. We're going to use AI to personalize devices once they're in the body for those particular people, for example, that have those rises in blood pressure. We may be able to detect, if we have enough sensors, that this rise in blood pressure is going to occur before it has occurred, and then be able to prevent it completely and stop those strokes and stop those heart attacks.
0: All power to you. Good to talk again. Thank you, Julian Patton, Professor of Translational Physiology, also co-director of Manaaki Manoa, which is Auckland University's Centre for Heart Research. He's one of those talking at the fabulous Raising the Bar events. Academics from the university speak at venues around Auckland about their specialties. If we don't have a link on our page to learn more, I'm sure you can use a large language model to find it. They can be useful for some things. And for those of you who heard the words vintage Land Rover earlier, yes, another whole interview with Julian from a year or two ago. You can find that, as you can find so much, on our webpage, rnz.co.nz. Just use the search bar and spell his name correctly and you will land on it. It is 27 minutes to 11.
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3: Health NZ's chief executive says hospital staff have also been badly hit during the biggest flu outbreak in years. The Defence Force says New Zealand personnel taking part in a military exercise with South Korea and the US found out it was being scaled back through media reports. An investigation's underway in Australia where officials mistakenly said a missing 18-year-old tramper had been found alive when in fact a body had been found. And a former car salesman in Belgium has become a prince. The king's younger brother has recognised him as his son. More news coming up at 11 o'clock.
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4: 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So $40 trillion $1 bills laid end to end would stretch out past Pluto. And a local analogy, US debt is now about 160 times New Zealand's entire annual GDP, and the US government now spends about $1.4 trillion on interest payments alone.
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0: 26 to 11 it is on 9 to noon. We will be in Taranaki a little bit later, catching up on news from the district with Robin Martin, RNZ's reporter there. And very shortly, we welcome Jack McConnell from Unity Books with, among other things, the Booker Prize long list. We'll be cracking into that in just a moment's time. First, here's Olympia Vitalis with a track off the Lady Luck album she released a little bit earlier this year, the West London singer. This is called Days.

0: Days, that is Olympia by Tess from her Lady Luck album, released earlier this year. 23 minutes to 11 on 9 to Noon. Jack McConnell's with Unity Books in Auckland. Kia ora, Jack.
1: Kia ora, Catherine.
0: How exciting. We've got the 2026 Booker Prize long list. When was this announced?
1: Yes, very exciting. It was announced at the end of last month. So at this point, people who are very keen on the long list, like me, have had a chance to read a few of the titles and are probably eyeing up the rest of the list and salivating over all of the fantastic options.
0: Who are the judges this year? Do you have the judging list? That's always interesting too.
1: Absolutely. So the judges are always kind of chosen for each year. So there's a new panel each year. This year it's chaired by Mary Baird, who some people will know as a very prolific broadcaster and writer and classicist who writes fantastic books on Pompeii and ancient Rome.
0: She is our guest in a week or two's time, listeners.
1: Oh, fantastic.
0: Looking forward to that on her latest book, and she's coming here later this year. So she's chairing.
1: That's wonderful. Yes, she's chairing, and she's supported by four others with various titles, like poet, musician, editor, novelist, essayist, critic. And if that sounds like more than four people, that kind of indicates how many different jobs you have to survive as an artist. But they're all brilliant and all very critically acclaimed in their own right. So it's a really good mix of people to have deciding which books we're going to read this year.
0: We're at the long list stage, so let's just get an indication of what this year's list looks like.
1: Yes, so we've got 13 books, which is pretty standard. And there's lots of different there's lots of variation this year. In particular, the book along list always kind of displays a wide range of different countries and different topics. It focuses exclusively on books that have been written in English and published in the UK and Ireland. So there is a lot of fiction that isn't covered. A lot of our local fiction doesn't get considered, and a lot of fiction in translation doesn't get considered until the International Booker Prize. But this year in particular, the panelists seem to have been really interested in a lot of fiction which is working on the borders of literary fiction and kind of genre fiction. So there are a few titles like The Disappearers and All Them Dogs that are more kind of influenced by thrillers than one might expect, and other books like The Vivisectors and The End of Everything that are kind of playing with speculative fiction in an interesting way. So I think there's lots and lots and of kind of different stuff, and everyone is likely to find something on this list which is going to be to their taste.
0: Are there names that readers will recognise, or many of them new names?
1: There are a lot of, I guess, lesser known names, but there are a few that people will certainly recognise. Two of them in particular, Elizabeth Strout is on the list for The Things We Never Say.
0: I'm reading that right now. Loving it. Carry on.
1: Yes, it was reviewed, I think, maybe in June by Elizabeth Esther.
0: Yeah.
1: And John of John by Douglas Stewart.
0: Yes.
1: And that was also reviewed on RNZ by Gina Todd.
0: Okay, have you got a couple that you're interested in telling us more about?
1: I do. So the ones that immediately drew my attention, first I'll talk about The Shadow of the Object by Chloe Argyse. To be honest, I should have checked the pronunciation of that last name before I came on. It was an immediately popular title in the shop following the release of the long list. So we obviously have titles that were popular before the long list because they were well known. But after the long list is released, this was the one that people who may not have heard of it before immediately found fascinating. It follows a woman who has gone home to Mexico to visit her parents, and she gets bitten by the family dog. This sends her to hospital, and in hospital while recovering, she develops this fascinating connection with a Austrian woman named Wilhelmina, who is kind of old and cantankerous and difficult and is kind of trying to recover from pneumonia but is desperate for a cigarette, and they meet because Wilhelmina tries to convince Flora to secrete her out of the hospital in order to get a cigarette. So she's a very funny character, and she has this really interesting fascination with magic lanterns, which are like, I guess, 17th, 18th, 19th century projectors where they shine a light through a coloured slide. And the whole novel is almost this imagistic colour play where everything is kind of a projection, but you also get a very intense view of Flora's inner monologue. She's a very thoughtful narrator. Flora is the kind of perspective character who meets Wilhelmina. And after she's recovered in the hospital, she returns to London, where she lives, and she strikes up a very interesting relationship with Wilhelmina's son named Max. And most of the novel is this relationship between the two of them. As I said, Flora is very thoughtful, and it's a novel which is very interested in grief and loss, but it's subtle. I've got a passage here. "Then again, another's grief is impossible to measure. I remember that from when an uncle passed away. Some of my cousins had gone mad with grief and confronted it head on, while others went along as though nothing had changed, wearing their sadness like those external pockets people used to have in other centuries, tied to a string and never fully integrated into the clothing. Only years later, when it had all grown too heavy, would they burst." So it's a fantastic book and a really, really enjoyable read.
0: Wonderful. That's The Shadow of the Object by Chloe Argis, we think.
1: Yes.
0: Apologies there for mine also. Random House, the publisher, $38 for hardback.
1: Yep.
0: What's the second one?
1: The second one is one that we didn't get a lot of it in initially, and now we're scrambling to get more because it is a beautiful book. It's called May We Feed the King by Rebecca Perry. A review I read of this in The Guardian said that an early description of it is likely to either utterly intrigue you or deeply put you off, which I think is maybe a little bit harsh from The Guardian, because it all depends on how you tell the story. It follows a curator, but not a ordinary art museum curator. This is a curator who focuses on arranging scenes in historical houses and palaces for their display. So it's the person who arranges the medieval feast, who puts the grapes in all their specific places, who acquires the utensils and puts them down on the plate as if someone had just been sitting there out of another century. And they are a fascinating character, but they are also never named, nor is any other figure in the book. It is a very sparse book. It's quite short. It's very fast to read. Like, it is one of those sit down, knock it out in an afternoon type books. And it gives you everything that you need, but nothing more, as if kind of every part of the prose that Rebecca Perry thought might wither away or age has just been plucked out of there, which makes sense because she is a poet and this is actually her debut novel, though it doesn't read like it.
0: Again,
1: yeah, very, very brilliant.
0: Fantastic. All right. Well, it's your happy place, isn't it? The booksellers, I know, when you've got a list like this. And I imagine also the even the release of the long list impacts book sales demands, right?
1: And once
0: you've got a winner, it goes through the roof. So you have to plan ahead, right?
1: We're in a very interesting position right now, as we always are with long lists. And this is true of the Occam long list as well. Everyone has started to get interested in the books. A few titles are going crazy. And publishers in particular, publishers really want to print for the kind of demand they're going to get when the shortlist comes out, or hopefully when their book wins. So publishers are kind of being careful right now. They don't want to print too much. So there's a huge bottleneck, and every bookstore and every bookseller and every customer around the country is clamoring for the latest hot thing. But it's all got to take a moment to get through the printers, because everyone's been caught off guard by these titles. It's always the case. But once the shortlist comes out, we'll have everything in full swing. And so now is really the time for making wish lists.
0: It's just great. People want the physical book in their hands. That's great.
1: Yes.
0: Thank you, Jack McConnell from Unity Books Auckland. That 2026 Booker Prize long list is out. As we said, the chair of the judges is Mary Baird, and she is a guest on the show, I think, in a week or two's time. On her latest book, she's also coming to New Zealand later this year as well. The famed classicist, of course. 14 minutes just after 2:11. Let's get to Taranaki. Robin Martin is RNZ's reporter based in Hamilton. Morena, Robin.
2: Oh, I'm never going to go live in Hamilton, Catherine.
0: Oh, did I
2: sorry.
0: Say Hamilton? Did I just put Hamilton in Taranaki?
2: Right.
0: It's all right.
2: Well, you know.
0: I turned Steve Martin into the Bionic Man earlier. These things happen.
2: Yeah, Palmerston North I would have let you get away with, maybe. But both of them are kind of landlocked.
0: What's wrong with the Tron?
2: No,
0: Okay, Robin is in beautiful New mountain. Plymouth. Beautiful, coastal, thriving, provincial city, New Plymouth. Let's talk about getting
2: let's
0: out of town.
2: Let's not oversell it.
0: Let's talk about getting out of town anyway. The road issues in your district have been significant for quite some time. What's the latest angle on transport and roading there?
2: Yeah, this is kind of an interesting one. It's kind of been bubbling around in the background a little bit. Alternative routes around the Awakino Gorge. So, like for listeners, the Awakino Gorge has been closed several times over the last 12 months. Sometimes for multiple days at a time. And of course, that's the main economic thoroughfare between Taranaki and the Waikato and the wonderful city of Hamilton that we've just been speaking about. And so we had a bit of an approach from an organisation called Transporting New Zealand, and they're touting a road that's out the back of the Awakino village called Taumata Mairi Road. I'll try that again. Taumata Mairi Road. It's a 22-kilometre single-lane metal road at the moment. But what they like about it, and other locals there use it as well, of course, it goes right around the gorge. It's 22 kilometres long, as I think I just said. It goes up high, and it gets up on what they call the tableland above the Awakino Gorge, and they're saying if you get up there, you know, it's a much more reliable road. So, you know, as we do out here, we jumped in the car, and I headed out to Mōkau, and I hooked up with local identity there, Brian Lester, who's the Mōkau butcher, and he's he's got a bit of a social media presence out there, and he's been pushing this road a little bit. So we went for a drive, and here's what Brian had to say about the road when we were up there.
3: Taumata Māori Road, I use it for mainly just pig hunting or as an alternative to get around the gorge when the gorge is shut. So there's quite a few corners on the road, but to be honest, it's a nice drive. It's not dangerous. It's once you get up onto the top, it's all beautiful tabletop land. The views are outstanding, they're amazing. Tourists would actually love the views from up the top here. I think the road is fine.
0: All right, and what he is actually saying, if anything, the road should be developed.
2: Yeah, that's Brian, and there was another guy in town, Chris Wise, who's got a contracting firm, heavy trucking firm. They're essentially saying that you could do a Manawatu Tararua Ranges. You know, Manawatu Gorge got completely replaced, and they think we're getting to a situation where that's what we should be looking at for the Awakino. And just this morning, the Taranaki Daily News was reporting the national road carriers coming in behind this idea as well. So Transporting New Zealand, and I spoke to a guy there, the chief executive, Dom Kalashi, he said the road being closed there costs the transport sector alone $600,000 a day. And there's an infometrics report out commissioned by Venture Taranaki saying when the road's closed, it's more like $1 million dollars a day for the wider Taranaki economy. So Transporting NZ, with support from the local mayors here up in Waitomo, John Robertson, and here Max Bruff, shouldn't have to reach for that name, should I? They think they want to see some of that money that was earmarked for the Awakino Gorge in the government in the roading resilience package. There's $50 million there. They would like that put towards upgrading Taumata Mairi Road, and that being used as a kind of formal detour at the very least for when the Awakino Gorge. It would just save the trucking industry hours and hours of detours, because you're meant to go back to State Highway 4 at Whanganui or State Highway 1 at Martin, and, you know, to get north. So that's like, I think, like 5 extra hours of driving and hundreds of kilometres. And John Robertson was kind of, John Robertson was pointing out the irony that the government is spending, you know, upwards of $800 million, perhaps to $1 billion for the 6 kilometres of road at Mount Messenger, and then you get a few kilometres further up the road, and often you get stuck at Awakino Gorge.
0: Okay.
2: NZTA, for their part, are saying, that they're still deciding what to do with that $50 million in the budget, and that any upgrading of a local road, you get that whole conflict between local road and state highway, would have to be looked at, you know, very carefully, and it's also, you know, would need a business case.
0: Speaking of travel, what's happening with these super clinics that are helping to halve wait times in some medical specialties? What are they?
2: Yeah, you know, that was a cute story that came out of the Taranaki-based hospital last week. You know, they've got these super clinics to try and bring down wait times. Yeah, but, you know, with our roading issues, what I kind of thought was quite lovely there is there was a Rotorua ear, nose and throat specialist, surgeon, Sakotiki. He'd been driving from Rotorua to New Plymouth to help out at these super clinics. And, of course, he's got stuck in these road closures and had to do, you know, the big detour via the Forgotten World Highway, which, of course, is not one of the recommended detours. And he had to jump out of his car and remove some rocks off the road so he could carry on. But, you know, the lovely bit about it is that they've, you know, they're showing some initiative to try and drop these waiting lists. They've seen something like 2,000 patients who were waiting for a first specialist assessment for orthopedics and ear, nose and throat issues, one could say. And they've managed to drop that the wait times from 18 months to 9 months. I mean, 9 months, still not flash, is it, Catherine? But, you know, they've halved those wait times, so that's great. They've seen something like, you know, since January this year, they've seen just under 550 ear, nose and throat patients and more than 1,500 orthopedic patients. And, you know, you've got to celebrate those successes when you get them. But we can report to you that the surgeon out of Rotorua is no longer driving. Well, yeah, no, he's no longer driving at all. He flies to Auckland first to fly over here to help us out with those clinics, which run Friday, Saturday and Sunday when they're on.
0: Okay. Now, what's happening here? You've been at a Taranaki Careers and Training Expo, Robin, as a reporter, I hope, unless you're planning your next great move.
2: Well, you know,
0: finance perhaps.
2: Yeah, look, I was formerly a tutor at the Western Institute of Technology. Did have a journalism program there a few years back, and it will probably be no surprise to you that there is no longer one there. But that's another story altogether. So, yeah, I know this expo quite well. So you get all the training institutes that are in there, and a lot of employers are in there too, and they're basically touting their wares, trying to find trainees, trying to find new students. And, of course, the young people are in there trying to get ideas because I think as the trust, the Taranaki Careers Trust and Training Trust Chair, Warwick Foy, was telling me, you know, young people, they have a fairly narrow idea of what jobs are, you know, firemen, policemen, etc. And the idea here is that they get exposed to some different ideas. What was quite lovely was, despite our, you know, youth unemployment stats, which are, you know, running nationally for, you know, the not in education or employment or training, 15 to 24 year olds, that's up at 13.8% nationally, you know, and up from 12.9 3 months ago. And in Taranaki, it's, you know, a bit more dramatic. We're up at 18.2%. I don't have the figures for earlier in the year, but that compares to 10.9% in 2024. So that's a pretty dire-looking statistic. But the young people, good on young people, they were pretty optimistic. They weren't worried too much about AI and, you know, kind of gearing up to take the opportunities that are available to them. Spoke to one delightful young man, Joely Nakuta, who's a student at New Plymouth Boys High School, who was checking out the Otago University booth, and you know, he was a case in point. And here's what he had to say about the future.
4: I feel like for now, as year 13s that are exiting school, I feel like we'll be sweet. I guess AI isn't that advanced just yet, maybe in another like 20 years. So I guess it's not a problem to worry about right now, but it definitely is something to think about.
0: What was he thinking about studying, Robin?
2: Yeah, so Joely was looking at psychology, and yeah, he was pretty confident that an app wasn't going to take over his job. Though every time I come away from one of those sessions, I'm always offered an app to look at. Yeah, so Warwick Foy was reinforcing that what these students need to do was get themselves prepared, get the best education they could.
5: try and align the jobs that they're interested in with their own kind of personalities and get themselves ready for when the economy turns. And there was a young woman there, Millie Stonier, from Spotswood College, my old school, Catherine. And she'd been thinking about AI and was looking at studying physiotherapy with personal training as a kind of an add-on. But one of the quite lovely things she said was she thought that the opportunities were still out there. You just had to hunt for them. And her advice was then once you get a job, keep working hard so that you get to keep it.
0: All the best to them. Super quickly, a Kōkaka recovery organisation has received a good boost.
5: Yeah, look, there's some funding out there for Kōkaka recovery for a couple of actual environmental initiatives over this way. This one kind of resonates with me because a few years ago I was able to go with, went into the South Waikato and witnessed a couple of Kōkaka. I think we actually only got one recovered in the early hours of the morning, and we brought it back over to Taranaki, and it was released at Paraninihi, which is the reserve just near Mount Messenger, actually, the White Cliffs. And I believe that might have been one of the first birds released. And now I was talking to people from the East Taranaki Environment Collective, in particular the people from the... Sorry, just looking for the name here. Yeah, Te Aki Te Māori O Paranini Trust, and that was Davis McClutchie. And they reckon they have about 21 pairs in that forest, wow, in the extended forest now. So the trust, the East Taranaki Collective, that's a group of several organisations, a couple of iwi organisations. NZTA are even in there as well because they, as part of the Mount Messenger Bypass Project, they're providing support to the pest control. And that's basically what's gone on there. They've got pest control and habitat restoration over 46,000 hectares of native forest in different ecosystem pockets across the whole of the northeastern of Taranaki. And yeah, they received $600,000 from the conservation fund, and across in coastal Taranaki, Te Kahui o Taranaki, the iwi there received another $400,000+ to monitor critically endangered coastal turf ecosystems.
0: Thank you, Robin. Robin Martin, RNZ's reporter based in New Plymouth, in Taranaki. It is nearly 11 o'clock. More feedback from you, particularly on what is happening in hospitals under the peak of this flu season. We begin with music, also sport and comedy next hour on 9 to noon.
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7: RNZ News at 11. Kia ora, good morning. I'm Nicola Wright. The country's health boss says the entire health system is under pressure from the biggest flu outbreak in years. Flu-related hospitalisations are at a 10-year high in Auckland and up all over the country. Health NZ Chief Executive Dale Bramley told 9 to Noon the impact in hospitals is being exacerbated by a 27% increase in its staff off sick in the past week. He says the last week has been very, very busy.
8: Whether it's from health lines, which, you know, take calls and triage calls through to primary care, to St. John, to our emergency departments, the whole health system is currently under significant pressure.
7: Dale Bramley says the National Coordination Centre set up this week is diverting resources where possible to help, but it's not always easy. New figures from Health NZ depict year-round overcrowding at Auckland Hospital's emergency department, one of the busiest in the country. Keila McDuff has more.
9: The data covers all of last year and show the number of days a month each of three different measures were exceeded. The threshold of more than 30 patients waiting to be assigned to a nurse or doctor was breached at least once a day on 281 days. The ED was above 120% capacity at least once a day for about a third of the year. Dr. Mike Nichols is an emergency doctor there and says overcrowding is a risk to patients and demoralising for staff. Health NZ says the waiting time pressures may have only lasted a short time each day. It says it's working to improve patient flow and reduce delays.
7: An iwi trust, which co-manages Mount Maunganui, says it should have been given a report on January's deadly landslide before it was released to the public. The review by former High Court Judge Paul Davison KC found the Tauranga Council failed to act on warnings about the risk of a landslide. The Moal Trust, made up of representatives from three iwi, jointly manages Mount Maunganui with the council. And trustee Jack Thatcher is disappointed not to have seen the report ahead of time.
10: We received the report on the day that it was released as a partner in the governance of the mountain with the council. I would have thought that we would have been given the report at least a few days earlier.
7: Jack Thatcher says having the report early would have helped the trust respond more effectively. The government is putting a further $23 million into specialist education for an additional 20 classrooms. Specialist schools provide support to children with complex needs, including those with low vision, who are hard of hearing, or have social, behavioural, or learning difficulties. They can be on their own site or have satellite classrooms in other schools. The latest announcement brings the total for specialist education under this government to $317 million for 142 classrooms, including three new schools. The Education Minister, Erica Stanford, says every child deserves the chance to learn, grow and succeed. The World Health Organization says the international community needs to pay attention to the rapidly spreading Ebola outbreak in the Democratic Republic of Congo. A United Nations spokesperson, Stefan Dujarric, says the DRC is getting a shipment of 70,000 vaccines to help it tackle the outbreak.
11: We have tried to beat the drums almost daily on what is going on in the DRC, the threat to other countries. The world, sadly, and I think the media is occupied by other crises. And I think it is also important that that journalists and that media organizations pay attention and also help us spread the word about what is going on in the eastern part of the DRC and the potential threat to increasing number of countries.
7: The outbreak has claimed 2,300 lives so far. The US President Donald Trump has signed an order to dramatically increase the number of American space launches. The White House wants to enable at least 1,000 launches and re-entries annually by 2030. Last year, there were 178 launches. It's calling on agencies to incentivize the development of space transportation infrastructure with private sector partners. That's the news.
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13: 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And bedtime's just a little bit later.
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0: Grant Smithies has the music in a moment's time. Tereda and Elizabeth Easter are our comedians in about 11:30 or so with a lighter look at some of the stories that have happened this week. And looking ahead to the weekend and the first big test, All Blacks and Springboks, as well as celebrating the good old Ranfurly Shield that still produces some heartwarming upsets, and it is still treasured in the New Zealand domestic rugby scene. That and all the sport, with Sam Ackerman about 2:15 midday. Kia ora, Grant Smithies. How's it in Nelson today?
1: Great. Sunny as. Gorgeous. Yeah, it feels like spring. That's what partly why I thought I'd lay some tropical rhythms on the listeners with this calypso thing we're going to hear first. It just feels like a spring, summer sort of vibe creeping in early, even though there's still frosts here in Nelson sporadically. But it's definitely sucking in the trees around here. Magnolias are out everywhere. Kōwhai's doing its thing. Daffodils. Some of them will get a terrifying shock in the next week or so when there's another frost, but that's another story. So yeah, I thought I'd play a few things today off a compilation I loved when it first came out more than a decade ago. It's called Calypso, Musical Poetry in the Caribbean, 1955 to 69. And it's been out of print for ages. It's just back in print now. Double LP, gathers together, I think there's 19 or 20 tunes by Calypso artists from Trinidad and Tobago, where it first kicked off, but also places it moved out to over time: Panama, Jamaica, the Bahamas, New York City, London. And it sort of explores Calypso's roots as party music for dancing, but also, you know, a delivery system for street wisdom, humor, politics, sexual innuendo, reflections on daily life, contemporary news events, all that sort of carry on. The performers, I love the fact they gave themselves great aristocratic names, being as they often came from pretty impoverished circumstances. You've got, you know, Lord Kitchener, the Mighty Viper, Count Zebra, Lord Flea, Lord Hummingbird. There's stacks of them. Lord Growler, Lord Byron, you know, all have featured on this record. And a lot of the songs sort of round up popular news stories of the era, you know, immigration to Britain, space exploration, whatever the latest Bond movie was that was filling cinemas, you know, crime and corruption in the streets and in Parliament, the latest fashions, dance styles, clothes, Russian military expansionism. So all those sorts of current events, but also really surreal scenarios. Like one story, one song on here is about a man determined to be reincarnated as a dog in his next life for various reasons. Another features a white man who has a heart transplant operation and receives a black heart unexpectedly, which changes his life. Someone else who envies bed bugs because they can inflict, you know, irritation and pain on the powerful. Just great, great, great stories. But let's hear one anyway to be kicking off with. This is famous song by a guy called Lord Cobra, who he was from Panama. He was a bartender turned singer. Spent lots of his songs, heaped loads of praise on Panama and Afro-Latin culture in general. But this one was a thing he wrote about the 1969 moon landing. It sort of not only celebrates the fact that a human has walked around on the moon, but also slyly suggests, you know, that the world is so egalitarian that we'll all be nipping up there, you know, soon for a look around. It's called Man on the Moon.
2: 9, 8, 7, 6, 5, 4, 3, 2, 1, 0. Blast

There you go, Lord Cobra. His account of the 1969 moon landing. We're all off to Venus and the stars and what have you, apparently. Great tune, I reckon. I thought I should play something else off this record by I guess, the world's best calypso singer, Lord Kitchener, who started his career in Trinidad, and then he toured Jamaica for 6 months or so after winning a singing contest, then emigrated to England on the famous Empire Windrush ship in 1948, which brought about 500 Caribbean migrants to Tilbury Docks in Essex, you know, as full British subjects who moved to the UK to help rebuild the post-war economy, and was the start of a big immigrant West Indian population in the UK that endures to this day. This great newsreel footage from the era that I saw online one time. You've got Lord Kitchener arriving at the docks off the ship, and he sort of bowls down the gangplank and celebrates his adopted homeland for a camera crew that's there making newsreels. And he just sort of freestyles this tune called London Is the Place for Me, which he's since recorded and is a classic. And he sort of was massively popular in England with the immigrant communities, but also with folk that were already there. He ran a nightclub in Manchester. He went off and toured West Africa in the 50s and eventually moved back to Trinidad in the early 60s and kept recording hit after hit. Died at the age of 77 in 2000. So I'm going to play one of his most famous songs. He sort of takes his beloved to a big, what he thinks is a big park, and they start sort of pashing, and a ghost rises up from the grave because he's actually ended up in a cemetery. He starts to run, trips over a mango root, you know, falls into a tomb, gets up, runs some more, and then he's outside the cemetery and he meets a tall, well-dressed man who just chastises him for his, you know, wild behavior, taking his girlfriend to the graveyard, but then admits that he would have done the same back when he was still alive. So he's another ghost. But it's like got a punchline at the end, so look out for that sort of business. Lord Kitchener, it's called Love in the Cemetery.

a little romance with me sweetheart. 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

0: Lord Kitchener with Love in the Cemetery from the album Calypso, Musical Poetry in the Caribbean, 1955 to 69. Now freshly repressed after more than a decade out of print. I'm feeling it now.
1: You feeling it? It's doing it for you? I think
0: spring has sprung and summer's upon us.
2: I reckon.
1: Those tropical undercurrents, there's great arrangements in those tunes.
0: It's great dance music.
1: There's sort of basses and jazz. Yeah, jazz and R&B. Beautiful, expressive sort of melodies. Lots of humour and wisdom and wit in the lyrics. Yeah, marvellous.
0: You just want to get moving, don't you? Yeah.
1: You do, yeah. Hey, I thought we'd go crashing down to the cold regions for this next tune. However, this is Blair Parks, who I am a big fan of just about everything he makes. Whenever he records a new thing, I give it a nudge on here because he makes quite extraordinary music, I think, mostly in his back shed in New Brighton down by Christchurch. And he's been in umpteen bands down the years, including, God, when he was 17, his high school band, All Fall Down, got signed to Flying Nun, back in the 80s. But he's been in the, Cardigan Bay, Bridal Path, the LEDs, who I also loved, umpteen other bands since, but often records these days with him playing guitar and drums and other instruments. His mate, Miss Mercury from the LEDs, often is also doing either background vocals or the main vocals, and Marcus Thomas on bass. And the songs are often sort of indelible pop melodies roughed up with warm guitar distortion. Like the song we're about to hear has got, it sort of managed to be both raggedly noisy and joyous and sweet at the same time, which is a combination I love. I sent him a message saying, what's this song about? And he said, the song's narrator is looking back with some regret that life hasn't always gone the way they might have liked, but, that optimism that it still might. And he said he remembers hearing the phrase, the song's called Fancy Free, and he remembers hearing the phrase Fancy Free on Coronation Street when he was a nipper in the 70s. And it was something, Hilda Ogden's having a go at Elsie Tanner sort of thing. And this was very relatable to me because back when there was only one TV channel, my parents watched Coronation Street. So, of course, if you're going to watch TV at all, you were also watching Coronation Street in this era. So I just remember it vividly. And he's saying he hadn't heard the term fancy free and it sounded all happy and carefree and in high contrast to the sort of grim black and white world Coronation Street was depicting if you were a kid in the mid-70s here in Aotearoa. So anyway, let's have a listen to the song. This is Blair Parks and Fancy Free.

0: There you go, Blair Parks. From Fancy Free is the song. It's from his new album, Undercurrents. It's on Bandcamp, so go and buy it by all means, and so he can pay the power bill for his shed, because he records. He was saying when these songs got recorded for this new Undercurrents record, it was just deep frost, and he took the temperature inside the shed, and it was 0 degrees. So they're out there thrashing away, making these songs while they're shivering vigorously. You know,
1: it's a great vibe, eh? Loving it.
0: It is. Yeah, great. Love that song. Hey, and I thought I'd finish with someone that I've been, semi-obsessed with for a lot of years, who is Ethiopian jazz pioneer Mulatu Astatke, who's just, he's 82 now. He's just completed what he says will be his final tour. He played a month or so back at London's Royal Festival Hall as part of that tour, and he headlines Giles Peterson's We Out Here Festival next week on August the 30th. And after that, he's stopping touring, but currently making an album with indigenous bush people of Ethiopia. And he's just a fascinating critter. He's a multi-instrumentalist. He's a master of assorted African instruments, along with more traditional jazz instruments like piano and vibraphone. He got sent by his parents to boarding school in North Wales when he was 16. They were trying to persuade him to be an aeronautical engineer, but he picked up a trumpet and took to a career in music, and then spent a bunch of time in London's Trinity College of Music. Then he was the first ever African student at Boston's Berklee College of Music. And so he lived in London, Boston, New York during the 60s, playing and recording with musicians from all over. And he pioneered this hybrid sound where Ethiopia's five-note, pentatonic scale was applied to soul and funk and Afro-Latin jazz riffs. So he wove in traditional instruments like the masinko, which is a single-string bowed lute sort of thing, and the kra, which is a five-string lyre. You know, traditional hunter's bells, a thing called bagana, which is a sort of like a harp, and Ethiopian religious chants that date back to the 4th century. Then he moved back to Addis Ababa in the early 70s, started playing this new sound, and audiences went, oh, no, I don't think so. Hell no. he often got a confused and sometimes, hostile reaction at the combination of traditional instruments with electric keyboards and vibraphone and so on. But the locals came to love it over time, and he, in 1973, played with Duke Ellington in front of Emperor Haile Selassie, and he survived a communist military junta swept into power in 1974, and there were two decades where hundreds of thousands of Ethiopians were jailed or killed or exiled, and he stayed on, keeping his head down, working as a music teacher. I saw him play actually at the Wellington Jazz Festival in 2016. Marvellous character. But he's decided now to go back and re-record classic songs of his own songs from the 60s with a new band. And that is this album, Mulatu Plays Mulatu, that's just come out. Fantastic thing. Heartily recommend it to anyone. We'll hear a little bit of a song that goes for like 8 minutes or so on, also just the beginning of it. This is, I'll leave you with this. It's called Netsa Net.
1: 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Have a great weekend. Thanks.

0: Mulatua Astarki with Netsanet from the album Mulatu Plays Mulatu. It is 29 minutes to 12. 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
2: The country's health boss has told 9 to Noon the entire health system is under pressure from the biggest flu outbreak in years. A doctor in Auckland Hospital's emergency department says chronic overcrowding there is taking a toll on both staff and patients. The government's putting another $23 million into specialist education to pay for an extra 20 classrooms. And South Korea has convened an emergency security meeting after North Korea fired a barrage of ballistic missiles into the sea. Our next news and midday report.
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0: 28 minutes to 12. You are listening to 9 to Noon. Sports still to come a little bit later, but very excited now to welcome our comedians today. It is Tereda and Elizabeth Easter in Auckland. Kia ora koroa. Two of you. I nearly added another one or two. Kia ora koroa. Welcome.
6: Hi. We were massively unprepared. We were just rabbiting away. Didn't realise that we'd got to this time of the week.
7: We were on buses. We'd taken trains. Bears and...
6: I was trying to talk to Elizabeth while at the same time watching a bear eat a salmon. How do they afford salmon, these bears?
7: Hello, Catherine. Do they not know there's a cost of fishing crisis?
6: Is there? I blame the bears, actually.
7: For everything.
6: There's a I love wildlife, but I just don't like going outdoors. I do.
7: Thank goodness for television.
6: Thank goodness
7: and
6: for television.
7: Webcams.
6: There's a webcam. You can go on. It's a series of webcams, actually. Imagine my delight when I discovered it was more than one webcam pointing at these bears. And you can watch because the salmon are running. And in the lead up to their fat bear competition, which is where they try to figure out the most popular, I don't know whether it's the most popular fat bear or the fattest bear before they head into hibernation.
7: It's hard to tell with all that fur. You really need to get them wet.
6: I know. That's my strategy.
7: So that's a big cat.
6: I've got the same strategy. Super. I'm her shoot to the sky. It blurs the lines. It's like I'm constantly walking around just slightly censored.
7: Oh my God. I like it sort of pixelated.
6: Yeah. Like a slightly pixelated torso. Yeah. So when I'm swimming...
7: This is painting a picture in my head.
6: Thank
7: now.
6: You so much.
7: Yeah. Radar's pixelated hair, pixelated torso.
6: Pixelated hair, torso.
7: Ginger?
6: Yes-ish. Yep. Good.
7: Yes, bears.
6: Unnecessary detail. I feel violated.
7: I'm so sorry. Can we take that out?
6: No, never.
7: Too late.
6: Too late. So, look, I think you just need to type in bears gorging. You'll get to an article and then it will lead you to the website where you can watch them.
7: And find out how many other people in the world are watching with you, which is quite a nice collective feeling, isn't it, to know that we're all sitting at our little desks plugged into the internet watching bears gorge.
6: And you can form a deep relationship with somebody. Because, you know, if you've got, like, nature that happens around you and you know which bird it is or animal, cows, whatever they mean.
7: Cheeky
6: little sparrow, whatever it may be. You can do the same thing with the bears. You know, you can identify them. One of them the other day, a guy watched them for the whole day. Why wouldn't you? I think he ate 42 salmon, this bear, which was the equivalent to 100,000 calories.
7: Wow.
6: Better living, everyone.
7: Wow, and the whole protein thing. I mean, that bear is totally taking the advice of all the middle-aged ladies on the internet that pop up for me.
6: Exactly. And the weird thing was I was talking to a client this morning, and they'll always ask you, because, you know, events, what are your dietary requirements? And my only dietary requirement is no salmon as a main, which is more of affectation than a requirement. I find it too rich if you're about to go on and speak.
7: Oh, yes, I guess if it's in your rider, not just that, like, can you eat everything? Because I always just tick, or I write omnivorous, and then I make a box for it and I tick it.
6: Do you?
7: Yeah, I'll give anything a go.
6: Yeah, so will I. And I'm happy for salmon as a canapé or entree.
7: But if I'm going
6: not
7: on stage, I'm quite different. And also I'd want it after as well, really.
0: Do you get a bit burpy?
6: What's that?
0: Do you get a bit burpy?
6: No, I just find it just a little rich.
7: It's good to be a little bit hungry when you go on stage.
6: Mm. Oh, not me.
7: Look at the people and think, oh, you look tasty.
6: Oh, hell no, I've had to give that up years ago because I'm at these events where the food is amazing. God, you want to eat it.
7: Oh, okay, no, being turning down food in that situation. But going on stage, like to do a play, you don't want to have a full tummy.
6: No, but I have started thinking about packing just some little Ziploc bags for a little pocket treat on the way home.
7: I take Tupperware everywhere for that very reason. If I find myself near a buffet, I don't want to gorge like a bear. I want to kind of spread it out.
6: You're not one of those people that goes to the free breakfast buffet at a hotel and you take away your little lunch for later, pocket sandwich.
7: I invented the Nutella croissant in Thailand. They have the best buffets, but you couldn't eat all that in one sitting. Unless you had
6: you take it away. That's technically theft.
7: Well, not really, because I could have just sat there and eaten it and been uncomfortable.
6: No, you take it off the premises. I think they've got rules.
7: Well, I'm very good. What I do is I look somewhere else, and I know that everybody's eyes are looking where. I mean, especially travelling with a small child back in the day.
6: Yeah.
7: The idea of suddenly being somewhere and not being able to find food.
6: Yeah.
7: You've already squirreled it. I'm a squirrel.
6: Yeah. Look, I don't mind.
7: Half bear, half squirrel.
6: Do you park for overly lengthy periods of time in supermarket car parks or indeed at shopping malls? And have you had an infringement for your violation of time?
7: My violated time.
6: Have you violated time?
7: Question.
6: Yeah.
7: I ride a bicycle, so no, actually, I've never seen on a bicycle lock-up thing a thing that says you can only be here for however many hours. It doesn't seem to be.
6: Oh, that'll change now that you've mentioned it.
7: Oh, no.
6: There'll be someone out there.
7: Anywhere.
6: There's anti-cycling people.
7: Isn't it? This piece of news
6: awful.
7: Made it from Orewa to the UK. This is a new an English website found that a woman, and this is a sad story as well. Although it's not,
6: it's got a happy ending.
7: Yes.
6: Happy
7: ending. We'll spoil this because spoilers are okay in this because it's real people. And she was parking at Orewa at the supermarket. I don't think I'll name it because I don't want to shame it, even though they did also see it right. She had an event that required a certain amount of CPR because her heart actually stopped. But the parking people who
6: did she see the price of butter.
7: Salmon, probably.
6: Salmon,
7: actually, that might have been tipped her over the edge.
6: The disturbing thing was she's only 54, and I'm like, I'm 54. This happened to me.
7: She's young, and also the way they said 54, it's like for some readers, they're like, oh, well, she was old.
6: She was old.
7: Thinking,
6: that's
7: she's
6: us.
7: She's so young.
6: Yeah.
7: Anyway, and so she has this event, and then they must pimp out their parking to private companies who then, that's terrible.
6: Yeah. I'm going to name them because they're awful. Smart Compliance Management. They look after the parking up there at the supermarket in Orewa. I'm going to call out Steve, who was the owner of the supermarket, did come to the party and went, hey, this is awful. We're going to compensate you because
7: letter afterwards to say, because it was whatever it was. She'd been there for 6 hours with the car. I think it's amazing having had her heart stop and get taken to hospital that someone even thought to move her car 6 hours later. I would have been there a couple of days later.
6: So Smart Compliance Management. These people, and mostly they're automated, they just refuse. They're categorical. First point of call, just nope. It's a hard no, whatever your situation is.
7: Yeah, exactly. It's like, no, this is it. So it's you're wasting your time. Yeah. But you always think that maybe there'll be a person with a heart at the other end of the, a heart that's still beating at the other end of the letterbox.
6: No, they're dead inside these people at the other end of the smart compliance. The telephone people. We've had this at malls. The one you get caught up on is you pop into a mall car park and then you leave again and then you come back later in the day and they go, hey, you've been here for 7 hours. You say,
7: ooh.
6: No. And so you've got to, the rigmarole, you've got to go to the mall.
8: Like, are you in a different park?
6: It's awful. Yeah, even
8: you're actually
6: in a different
8: park and you still.
7: That's some fault.
8: You've been
7: robots.
8: Seen coming in and out. It's probably all automated again,
6: yes,
8: as you
6: is.
8: Say.
6: It is.
7: It's poorly automated if they can't see you go in.
6: Well,
7: and come
6: we live
7: back.
6: In a world of poor automation. It's increasingly so.
7: Well, that was one of the funny jokes that Edinburgh has that, 10 funniest jokes from the festival. And one of them was something about, like, I'm like AI because I'm confidently wrong.
6: Yes.
7: Or something.
6: AI is taking on my ability to be confidently wrong. It was a very good joke, actually. I'll tell you what I love. Hobbies. Yeah. Here's a gentleman who's got one. He goes to IKEA and he noticed a thing. I love people who notice a thing and then noticing that thing becomes, I'm going to use the word hobby and not obsession.
7: Oh, that's very kind of you. Because he seems like
6: you.
7: A nice chap.
6: It does seem like a nice chap.
7: It's a very fixated way of looking at things.
6: You don't have an IKEA in Wellington, do you, Catherine?
8: Oh, just rubbing it in?
6: Yeah, I am. There's many things you don't have.
7: We'll make a trip of it.
6: Functioning
7: we'll
6: economy, vibrant hospo, many things you don't have currently down there. And I feel sad for you and them. We've got an IKEA. I've not yet been in there because my daughter wouldn't let me walk across a little causeway at the Sylvia Park Mall the other day to go in. So I haven't been. But when I do, a guy went to IKEA and he suddenly realised that the little fake windows and the little
7: Wendy
6: called? Staged
7: houses or
6: areas?
7: Staged, yeah. Feel like doll's houses.
6: The weather changes. the weather changes behind these staged windows.
7: That's magical.
6: Isn't it magical?
7: Makes you realise you don't need windows in real life.
6: This is where the story's leading. So the weather will be quite nice, like children's bedroom, sunny, beautiful, gorgeous, office setup, gloomy, grim. And then he thinks, actually, this weather, so he was going back on a regular basis and made a spreadsheet of the weather.
7: Ah, oh, this is why I love some people.
6: Yeah.
7: I don't like the parking people. I like the spreadsheet man with the fixated hobby.
6: Yeah. And then he went, well, if the weather's changing, who's in control of this weather? Is it Sweden? Are the instructions coming from Sweden? This was in an Australian one, to change these weather.
7: An overarching thing, or is it different everywhere?
6: Yeah. Then he brought it up with the store management, because they said, why do you keep coming in? And he said, I've got a theory about weather. Showed them the spreadsheet. They banned him. Get out. You're out.
7: Oh, that's good. The banning of him is terrible. Because I love the idea of being able to control weather in the home. But if you had a really happy house, then it was like, oh, it's such a beautiful day. I would put on the washing. I would go outside. I would be disappointed. I would go back in like the little weather clock people with my sodden washing.
6: Because actually it has sparked, not this, but there is a home decor trend currently now for using LED screens as fake windows for people who have windowless apartments or live in basements.
8: It doesn't work.
6: Doesn't it?
8: It just doesn't work. It's just not the same.
7: You know you're being, you know.
6: Yeah.
7: Yeah.
6: Oh, no, there is actually, I'm going to come back to you, Wellington. There is a particular hotel in downtown Wellington in which I have stayed.
7: It.
6: You've stayed in it?
7: Oh, my gosh, I was so surprised.
6: The
7: windowless
6: rooms. There's
7: something funny about this.
6: Yeah.
7: Yes.
6: No windows.
7: I had a good sleep. But
6: yes, so did I. It's because you don't have to look out the window and go, ugh, I'm in Wellington.
7: That's not true. I love Wellington.
6: So do
7: I. Many happy years in Wellington.
6: So do I. I love it.
7: Oh, I won't hear a word against it.
6: So all the small... It's my favourite suburb of Auckland is Brendan Lovegrove's joke used to be. So people are doing this. You can get like a fake window. And some people go, it doesn't work. You can put them on the ceiling for some sky. You could,
7: That's creepy. Really
6: wanted to, and you wanted to get in touch with just a better world, you could put the live stream of salmon eating bears on it.
7: On this, oh my gosh, you could, okay, it would be fun. But I'd still rather have a window as well. The idea of no contact with the outside.
6: I think if there's like a fire or something, I wouldn't be able to get out.
7: You wouldn't know until it was actually encroaching on your walls and your screen started melting.
6: Yeah, awful. But I do like, because I've got one of those fancy, the TV that you put on the wall and put the piece of artwork on it. You know, people, which is great. I could put the live stream of I don't know, bears. Oh, what about those birds that had little nests? You could have the nesting birds.
7: Oh, the albatross. You could do it. You could live stream to the albatrosses.
6: Look, the world is our oyster. What about oysters?
7: Oysters, well, you could watch them.
6: They probably don't do much.
8: They run away. Curl,
6: oysters don't move, eh?
8: Scallops do.
7: They do. Scallops run away from you.
6: Yeah.
7: And they do, I mean, making a pearl can't be... You know, I mean, you'd want to time-lapse it because it could be quite a lengthy process.
6: Yeah.
7: I feel like we've got all these businesses to do after this.
6: I've got a lot of side hustles. I'm changing my mind. Last week, I suddenly realised I hated afternoons, but now I've got all these side hustles to go and investigate. I've changed my
7: mind.
6: You've
7: got trees to plant. You've got 10 places. You've got a bus trip to take to work.
6: I may have to take a bus trip. I'd like to do some renovations and find $10 million worth of gold.
7: Oh, my gosh, I love this. Some people in Belgium were doing renovations and they were digging and there was, I mean, it's just simple as that. They found all these doubloons. They found bars. They found coins. Like it looked like a child's toy play, but it wasn't. And when they got, I mean, I probably would have put some in my pocket and just not said anything.
6: Yeah.
7: I'm a terrible person. Sorry.
6: You are.
7: I'm a terrible person. $10 million worth of gold is found. And what the rule is, if the people who really own it haven't come forward and proved they own it in 5 years, it gets split between
6: how many
7: the state
6: owners
7: and the
6: do you reckon are going to come forward? I'm going to come forward and go, I think I had Belgian. I don't even know that I know anyone from Belgium. I'm not even sure it exists. I've never met anyone
7: Wellington,
6: from there.
7: Belgium. Or do you want to make it like a trifecta and see who else you can upset? Anyone?
6: No.
8: Grumpy radar.
6: I'm both excited and ecstatic, but also very grumpy. Yeah.
7: Oh, maybe we should give you a happy song.
6: Do you know what I need? I need a ride on the Titanic-themed slide. This is my favourite story of the week. UK, there's a farm. I love a farm park. I love a farm park with a theme, a little children's ride type thing. There's one in England, and they've got $3, you can hop on a replica of the ill-fated ocean liner Titanic, where the tickets are handed out as boarding passes, and then once you're on it, it lifts up into the air and riders are hurtled down one of four slides. And some people
7: Isn't it funny how people get annoyed? Yes, it's like the bad taste. It's like, well, bumper cars. People don't go, oh, well, there's car crashes in real life, so don't have bumper cars. You could pretty much, I mean, pirate ships, haunted houses, you could say this is really offensive to ghosts. I mean, there's not a single thing that you could be... I mean, yes, the Titanic was very sad, but I feel like we're far enough away from it.
6: I mean, if you want to see anyone who mocked the sort of ending of the Titanic...
7: thing would
6: Too soon. But the Titanic movie, I mean, we've all mocked that bit where they're standing on the front of the ship only hours from their death. We've all done it.
8: I'm flying, Jack.
7: I have a terrible confession to make about the Titanic, because I know it was very, very popular. I couldn't finish it.
6: Oh,
8: it was about 3 hours long.
7: Exactly. I was just
6: Well, the worst thing is you know the ending. Spoiler.
7: So many things.
6: Yeah. I mean, we've all set up an elaborate system of mirrors so we can pretend to be sketching our own naked bodies on a chaise. We've all done that. Haven't we? What?
7: With your pixelated body fur.
6: With my live beer cam gorging on salmon and the desire to find some
7: doubloons. I want to see you now, a picture of you with your head in a Venus in the half shell, but with your pixelated furry body and in the middle of a river catching salmon.
6: As an author, I believe that your real skill is creating pictures with words.
7: I only get AI to do it.
8: Well, someone actually spent this has.
6: Week. Here's the thing: I spent this. I was doing a job for an ad agency, and they had used AI to mock up the image they wanted. And we spent like 3 hours attempting to make me look as good as the AI image had made me. Such is the world. Such is the world. I'm inferior to what the computers say I look like in an image.
7: This is boggling my mind.
6: I know. Go
8: what
6: watch
8: have you
6: the
8: got
6: beers.
8: Against afternoons, by the way? Like, is mornings fine?
6: Well,
8: evenings are fine because you're out being funny. And,
6: for people who didn't listen last week, I suddenly realised that the morning is full of potential, and then by the time you sort of get to lunchtime, you realise you haven't done all those things that you intended to do, so you end up in this kind of a funk. There's no point by then because you're pretty close to the late afternoon, which is just give
7: down
6: up time.
7: And So why I love January 1st. I love January. Yeah. I just feel like the end of December is a bit like, meh.
6: Afternoons.
7: And then the beginning of the year, it's like, oh my gosh, anything is possible.
6: Awful.
7: Great things.
6: Afternoons
7: surprising.
6: Are basically just a squandered opportunity.
7: I'm going to make the most of mine just to debunk that.
8: Have you had a ride on the train thingy yet? Is it open?
7: Yes.
8: Is it open
7: not on the train,
8: not open
7: but on the,
8: yet?
7: I've been in the train station. I went to the opening of the Karanga Ahapi one on Saturday. It was so exciting. I saw so many people I hadn't seen in ages, so obviously I was with my people. But then there were lots of people I didn't know, so I loved it.
6: Much like any form of public transport.
7: But just, yes, exactly. But public transport everybody was so joyful. It was the most lovely. There was music, really cool music, and the longest escalator in the southern hemisphere.
6: You are so easily amused.
8: But the thing
7: better than the Titanic.
8: The actual train is not officially moving yet, though, is it? It's at the station, but
7: no. But what I'll do is I will ride on my bicycle to it, and I will ride on it, and I will give you a full report when it is.
8: Looking forward to it.
6: Let's do it together. Let's take an afternoon out and ride on a train.
7: Yes, please.
8: Oh, I want to come now.
7: You
6: all right,
7: can.
6: Come to Auckland,
8: and I can go to IKEA and.
6: Yeah, we could go to Sylvia Park. We could get on and we could do the big city. We could do the look. We'll go to Sylvia Park and we'll go to IKEA and we'll look at all of the windows.
7: That's a date.
6: What? I'm alive again.
8: Even the afternoon looks okay now.
6: I tell you what, looks awesome.
8: To Radar and Elizabeth Easter, thank you very, very much. 11 and a half minutes to 12. Sam Ackerman, good morning to you.
9: A very good morning to you, Catherine.
8: Now, we've got some great international rugby calming this weekend, but let's start with the domestic, the good old Ranfurly Shield. It still warms the cockles of hearts, doesn't it?
9: It is everything that is great about sport, and I tell you what, I know there'll be some people out there that aren't sports enthusiasts, but let me tell you that the Ranfurly Shield, in particular what we saw last evening and we're going to see today, is everything that's great about New Zealand as well. It's a very New Zealand trophy, the Ranfurly Shield, of course, something played for by New Zealand provinces, but you understand what I'm saying. The challenge system where the team wins it and they only defend it when they play at home, it means that people can go an entire career without a chance of playing for the Ranfurly Shield, or they're few and far between. Well, Northland went to Canterbury. Canterbury are the runaway favourites in the Provincial Rugby Championship, the NPC, and they were expected to be too strong for Northland. Northland have not won the Ranfurly Shield since 1978. Was the last time that they had it. Now, this side has had very few challenges in that period, but they've gone down and produced one of the great performances in Ranfurly Shield history. They didn't just beat a star-studded Canterbury side full of Super Rugby players. They smashed them. 36-12 it was, in a just amazing performance. Rob Rush, the son of the great seven-star Eric Rush, grabbed a couple of tries in there, and it was just the joy on their face afterwards, what it means to the people of Northland. They're due to arrive flying into Northland about midday, so they're not far away from stepping off that plane. There may be some people in cars listening to this as they're driving to the airport for that reception. It is going to go off. It means so much to the people of Northland. I've seen so many tears, and there's only going to be more. And what makes it special is the connection. You don't see people getting this excited about a Super Rugby trophy. You don't see them thinking about some of the... I'd say they may, this matters more than the NPC title to so many, just because of its storied history. They're getting off the plane, meeting their fans, and then they're going straight to the house, or to wherever the place is, of their number one super fan, a man they just call Blue. He's not well. He's been under the weather, and he's not in a great place. The whole team and the Ramfleet Shield are going straight to see him afterwards. That's what this means, and the people of Northland are going off, and so they should. Provincial rugby, it's just everything we love about sport in this country. I didn't fall in love with sport because of athletic prowess and because of the physical feats. It's the emotions, the stories, the tribalism, and the thing that makes you feel connected. And I don't know if there's a prize in New Zealand sport that does it more than the Ramfleet Shield. Pretty amazing.
8: The giant killing tour was always another thing, isn't it? Okay, let's have a look at what's coming up over the weekend. The Rennie era, this is the biggest test yet. What are the main talking points with the announcement of the team that will play this first test against South Africa?
9: Yeah, well, thankfully for New Zealand, some of the names that have been under injury clouds have all been named. Let's hope that they're all fit and firing to go rather than given a chance, because we need them. Damien McKenzie named at fullback. He's been under an injury cloud, as has Cam Roygaard at halfback. Unequivocally, the first name I put down on any All Black team sheet is Cam Roygaard, so influential is he at halfback, as well as Will Jordan, the record try scorer for the All Blacks, named on the wing. They've barely been cited on the tour so far in these prelim tour matches, but the tests are here and they are all named. Adi Savia is in the team. He was slow to arrive. They gave him some time to rest and recover. Probably the thing of most interest is what's happening in the forward pack. That is a massive situation for taking on the Springbok side. They've named another formidable outfit. They've named Josh Lord and Fabian Holland. Fabian Holland has missed the entire Super Rugby season through injury, but he comes back in for this. The locks are going to be really intriguing. There is no cover for locks on the bench, so I've taken extra flankers, and that's because Tupou Vai, who is playing the flankers, can easily go forward to it. But there will be no fresh lock to come on in the game when the South Africans bring what they call, Catherine, the bomb squad, their formidable pack that comes on to replace those, sometimes all at once, to get a fresh burst in there. So a little bit of a gamble in that regard as far as fresh bodies go, but everybody here is screaming pick me in the starting 15 to me. A few question marks for some on the bench, but in general, I think it's very well balanced. Those under injury clouds, if we lose any of those backs, it changes the dynamics of this hugely. But the Springboks are minus their captain, Sia Khaleesi. But outside of that, it's the usual giant lineup you'd expect. All the talk finally will be over Sunday morning, up nice and early. Don't know about you, but I'll be up with the hot cocoa, ready to give that one a crack.
8: All right. Now, the women are back in action too. What are they up against?
9: Yeah, they're taking on the Wallaroos, the Aussie women's side, and the Black Ferns are so dominant in this particular event that they haven't lost to the Wallaroos, so they're not going to be under a whole. The Bill O'Reilly trophy they play for is certainly not something that would be identified amongst Australian rugby. They haven't held it ever, and they come here as massive outsiders, I believe. As big an outsider as you can be amongst bookies as well. So, but what interesting, for example, the Aussies are taking a punt on their sevens superstar. She is an Olympian and iconic in Madison Levi. She comes straight into the side. She's never played a game of 15s before, but she will play her first 15s game in a test match against New Zealand. It's been played at Mount Smart Stadium this weekend, but a great chance to see Whitney Hanson's Black Ferns in the flesh. So hopefully a strong performance from them.
8: Okay, now a big news out of the Warriors. What is this announcement that's got such impact?
9: It is the announcement that the coach Andrew Webster has extended his tenure from now. He's already under contract for the next year or two. It's been extended through to 2032. That'll make him the longest serving Warriors coach in history by some margin. And he's been a game changer coming in. He had virtually no head coaching experience before he does. But in the last couple of seasons, the Warriors have been only outside the top four of the NRL on, I think, a couple of weeks out of nearly 50 weeks all up. So he's got some consistency out of them, but he's got so much praise from everywhere in rugby league across the Tasman. They are singing his praises too, which is not a very easy thing to do for the Aussies when it comes to the Warriors. But he manages to find the best out of people. He's good at tactics, and those are a big part of what you're doing in selections. But what he's being identified for, he's taking players who are good and turning them into great. Now, with the promising players coming through as well, having that kind of stability is something we're not used to seeing at the Warriors. And considering they're challenging for a premiership in real form this season, I'm going to go out on the limb. The Warriors are going to win a premiership under Andrew Webster at some point in this tenure. For me, I can't see it not happening. That's how good he is and how important he is to the club.
8: That is bold, given our deal that we don't discuss
9: it. I'm not saying a word. It'd be a terrible conversation if I couldn't say it. I wouldn't. We'd have to just nod quietly on radio for a couple of minutes when we talked about the Warriors, but I'll say it, and you can just sit there and nod quietly. Appreciate you, Catherine.
8: Very good. Now, Liam Lawson. Goodness, he's in, he's out, he's in, he's out, he's back in.
9: So he is driving in Red Bull. The Formula One season's had a big mid-season break, as it always does. He's been in Racing Bulls for the season. That is, of the Red Bull ownership, their second-tier team. He's been killing it. He's the best of the rest, they say, outside the major four teams. He's been getting points, finishing the top 10 on a regular basis. Well, Isaac Hadjar, their usual backup driver to Max Verstappen, is out with a wrist injury, and they've said, come on up, Liam, let's put you back in this car. It's a different car to the one he drove previously, but he has no experience in it. There's two ways to read it. One, it's like, well, here you go. Let's see if you can still hang at this level. The other one is like, well, we trust you, the consistency. We need you to come in for this one. But he is back in Red Bull for what should be a one-race-only tip for them. But it's a sign from everyone I'm talking to and speaking to journalists on the floor over in the Netherlands on this, and they've been talking to people and finding out the deal. Basically, it's been seen as a sign of respect and a show that they have faith in him. Let's hope that's the case, because I'm sick of that young man being kicked from pillar to post. Let's hope he makes this post a winner.
8: Just finally, the English Premier League is back this weekend. Is it Arsenal's to lose?
9: Yes, it is. And I hope that peeps a ton of pressure on all the Gunners fans, because you had that joy, you had that moment, dominant season. But you know, it's hard to imagine. If Arsenal aren't the champions again, it's probably because they stuffed it up. It's lovely to see some teams come up from the bottom as well, getting promoted into the season. All three of them expected to be demoted again by the back end of it. So take a photo while they're still there. But if you aren't into the Premier League, but you enjoy the World Cup, find a player that you liked watching and jump on, support them, and find a team that way, because it can be fun to do it. I'm doing it this season. I'm usually a bit of a neutral, but I've decided I love Erling Haaland so much from his great performances there that I want to jump in and support him after he did so great with Norway. So I'm supporting Manchester City for a couple of reasons. Erling Haaland, and the other one is that I know that almost everyone I know will be upset with that who has other teams in the Premier League. Jumping on Man City is a good way to push other people's buttons. So it's win-win.
8: Gosh, there's been a bit of that this year. Button pushing. I'm about to push mine right off. Yours, in fact, right now. Thank you. Sam Ackerman, our sports commentator. That is 9 to noon for this Friday and indeed for the week. Thank you very much for your company. Plenty on the webpage, as always, rnz.co.nz/9to-noon. 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You can also, of course, point people to subscribe to follow our podcast. You have a really good afternoon and weekend. I think that weather's coming in again in a few places, so stay warm and dry, and we will welcome you back on Monday. 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Here's Guy and Espiner.
3: Thank you very much, Catherine. Kia ora Tiwi, and welcome to Midday Report for Friday the 21st of August. I'm Guy Espiner. Today, more than half the vineyards in Gisborne are being ripped up after New Zealand's largest wine producer cut its supply of grapes from the region. We assess the impact on Gisborne and on an industry already under pressure as drinkers worldwide put the cork back in the bottle. It's not all misery out there. In fact, the BNZ's chief economist says the misery index has peaked. We test his claim. And later in the hour, Erica Stanford says says open classrooms were a failed experiment. So what role did architects play in this? The Institute of Architects. Join us on Designing the Ideal Classroom.
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RNZ News at midday. Kia ora, good afternoon. I'm Nicola Wright. There have been more delays in rapid build hospital wards that are supposed to ease pressure on the health system, which is currently under pressure from the biggest flu outbreak in years. The government announced last year that the wards would be built off-site and installed on some hospital grounds by the second half of this year to ease pressure on emergency departments. But Health NZ's chief executive Dale Bramley says Middlemore and Wellington's wards won't be ready until next year. It has previously been announced that Waikato's would miss the deadline too. Dr. Bramley says Hawke's Bay's ward should be open next month.